0: gives us Christians a bad name. Instead of living out the way of Jesus, we're imposing our beliefs on other people by force. Instead of leading by example, we're leading by mandate. If the goal of this bill is to create a whole new generation of Christians, I think this bill will do the opposite. I think this bill will create a whole new generation of atheists who think our religion is more about power than love.
1: Because it is, at least in Texas, where Republicans

0: From Pacifica Radio in Los Angeles, this is The Bradcast, as heard on KPFK 90.7 FM in LA and on dozens of other fine affiliate stations on both the public airwaves and the internets around the country and the world, blanketing planet Earth. I'm Brad Friedman, your friendly investigative blogger, journalist, troublemaker, muckraker, and all-around swell fellow, says me. From bradblog.com, thank you very much for joining us. That was State Senator James Tallarico at the top of the show. He's very good. He ought to, somebody ought to put him in the U.S. Senate, it seems to me. I don't know.
1: There might be a chance for that.
0: What? Coming up, the delightful, smart, just right amount of snarky Jay Willis of the legal website Balls and Strikes will be joining us to help us make sense of last week's far-right activist Fifth Circuit Court of Appeals ruling that the Texas law that you heard Tallarico discussing there at the top of the show, which now mandates every classroom display a copy of the King James Version of the Ten Commandments, the finding by the right-wing Fifth Circuit that is totally constitutional, that it doesn't violate the First Amendment of the Constitution's Establishment Clause at all, barring the government establish of religion. Jay Willis will be here to discuss that. Another prime example of why those who call themselves conservative judges, who supposedly conservatively interpret the law and the Constitution, are actually anything but. And even more absurdly, those who describe themselves as so-called originalists, who enforce what the framers of the Constitution were actually thinking, what they actually meant at the time that the Constitution was adopted 250 years ago. More evidence that those people are simply cherry-picking whatever the hell they can find from history to make their political case that they try to include in our laws. Now that Trump has elevated some of these far-right activists to lifetime positions on the federal bench. So we'll talk about that with Jay in a moment. But quickly, a bit of electoral politics to help us keep our eyes on the prize, as we are now just over 6 months from, or 189 days specifically, but who is counting, from this year's critical midterm elections, when America might finally begin to reverse the horrific mistakes of, well, at least November 2024. President Trump's approval ratings are down. Gas prices are up. Congressional Republicans are heading to the exits in record numbers. And Democratic enthusiasm is cresting, writes Shane Goldmacher of the New York Times today. With a little more than 6 months until the midterm elections, anxious Republicans are confronting a foreboding political climate that party leaders fear could lead to a wipeout in the fall if it does not improve. So sad. The House is now favored to fall into Democratic hands, while control of the U.S. Senate, not so long ago seen as a GOP bulwark, is increasingly up for grabs as Democrats up and down the ballot build substantial war chests. In private, Republican political strategists, the Times reports, are grimly trading synonyms to describe the darkening environment: sour, ugly, bad, bleak. They note that much can change, however, before November, holding out hope that the days of $4 gas and the war in Iran pass before the election. Well, good luck with that.
1: True.
0: If I was Iran, I would not let that pass before the election. Still, according to the Times, for months, the Republican Party's outlook has dimmed in tandem with voter faith that Trump can actually fix the economy. For the first time in years, voters say in some polls that they trust Democrats more on such bread and butter issues as inflation and the cost of living, broadening the party's opportunities. And it is true, things can change between now and November, but Well, they better hurry up and change if Republicans are going to get any electoral help out of it. Via Axios today, the share of Americans who say their financial situation is getting worse is higher now than at any point in the past 25 years. According to new Gallup data out on Tuesday morning, 55% of respondents to a poll conducted April 1 through 15 said that their financial situation is getting worse. That's up from 53% who felt their personal situation was getting worse last year. And
1: so, wait, it was 53% last year, and what is it this
0: 55%
1: year?
0: 55% now. And the year prior to that, back in 2024, when Joe Biden was in office, just 47% felt their financial situation was getting worse. I say just. But 47% who see their financial outlook as bleak, that's a big number, but it is not as big as 55%, which is what it is now, more than a year into Donald Trump's golden age of America, when he told us that we were all going to be rich, like we just couldn't believe. Well, apparently we shouldn't have believed it. Which I guess it's good that we didn't, because it hasn't happened, and increasingly more and more Americans are noticing. That number, 55%, who say their financial situation is getting worse in the new Gallup polling, that is higher than at any point since 2001, even compared with recessions during either the pandemic or in the wake of the 2008 financial crisis. Americans think things are bleaker now than during the pandemic or the Great Recession. That said, I don't know if things actually are, but that's how voters feel, and they are likely to vote accordingly. Not good news for the party in power that controls the White House and both chambers of Congress. When asked to identify their most important financial problem, 31% cited the cost of living. Energy costs are mentioned by 13% of Americans, which is up 10 points from last year, and the highest since 2008. Let me underscore that. Last year, just 3% of Americans cited energy costs as their most pressing financial problem. This year, it is 13% and apparently rising. And as Desi Doyen covers in our latest Green News report later this hour, I cannot imagine that Trump using taxpayer dollars to pay another two companies now, two more, to not produce wind energy.
1: In the middle of an energy cost crisis.
0: One of those companies was set to create enough power for 1 million homes in California with wind.
1: Yes, it's insane.
0: So when he's doing that, I can't imagine that any of that is going to go over well with voters if they hear about it. As energy costs continue to climb this year with no sign of it dropping, between the construction of these new AI data centers and Trump's ridiculous war in Iran, the recent surge in gas prices in the wake of that war and the shutdown of the Strait of Hormuz has further increased pressure on American pocketbooks, with the average price of gas now, a gallon of gas now, at $4.11, according to AAA. It was under $3 before Trump started his war with Iran on February 28. And if you're wondering who it is that Americans blame for those rising gas prices, well, spoiler alert, it's Trump. Back in mid-March, when gas was only averaging $3.60 a gallon, that was up from $2.95 before Trump started his war. Back in mid-March, about half of Americans were already blaming Trump, according to Morning Consult polling. And that at that point, gas was 55 cents cheaper per gallon than it is now. When asked who is most responsible for current gas prices a month and a half ago, 48% at the time said that the president and

0: and who pointed at oil and gas companies. 13% blamed global market forces, and 11% cited former President Joe Biden. It's still his fault a year and a half later. But don't worry, Trump has been telling everyone, quote, the United States is the largest oil producer in the world by far, so when oil prices go up, we make a lot of money, he said. See, it's all good. And if we made a lot of money when gas prices last month were only $3.60 a gallon, well, we must be making a killing right now with gas at $4.11. Am I right?
1: Depends on who's we.
0: Exactly. But don't count your November chickens just yet. As the Times notes, Republicans entered the spring with one very important advantage, cash. Leading Republican super PACs and party committees have a roughly $600 million edge, $600 million, over Democratic rivals, according to federal records. Top Republicans also argue that the political terrain continues to favor them as the political atmosphere has deteriorated. Only three current House Republicans are in districts that Trump lost in 2024. So, yeah, good luck there. But for Democrats to win a Senate majority, something that was largely unthinkable just a couple of months ago, well, they would need to both hold on to the Senate seats that they currently have and flip at least three seats in states that Trump won all three times that he has been on the ballot. That would be North Carolina, Alaska, Texas, Iowa, or Ohio. They're going to win three of those states. That ain't going to be easy. Right now, Democrats hold zero Senate seats in states that Trump has carried every time that he has been on the ballot. But we do have a little bit of good news even there today. According to the excellent nonprofit news outlet Texas Tribune, the Lone Star State's Democratic state rep, James Tallarico, is leading both of his prospective Republican opponents in a new poll of the Texas U.S. Senate race this year. The poll, conducted by Texas Public Opinion Research from April 17 to 20, found Tallarico leading Senator John Cornyn by 3 percentage points, 44 to 41, and leading the wildly corrupt far-right-wing State Attorney General Ken Paxton by a margin of 5 percentage points, 46 to 41. Now, both of those margins for Tallarico are within the margin of error in either scenario. They also include a number of voters who are not sure yet or aren't choosing either of them yet. But the fact that a Democrat is ahead, not just within reach of, but actually ahead of his two potential Republican opponents who are in the middle of a bruising primary election runoff against each other to win the GOP nominee. Well, that is very good news indeed for both Democrats and, as I see it, democracy. And yeah, we have heard for years that, well, this is the one when Democrats will finally flip Texas blue. And then, of course, it never comes to pass. And that could be the case again this year as well. But, you know, once Republicans finish up their primary and they start spending money against Tallarico instead of each other. But his position at this point in the race is already much better than Democrat Beto O'Rourke back in 2018, the last great white hope for Texas Democrats back in 2018 when O'Rourke gave Republican Ted Cruz a run for his money and then still came up short by about 3 points. The last time, by the way, that was the first midterm election following an election of Donald Trump. And both Trump and Republicans are in far worse polling shape now, if not financial shape, than they were back at that point. So listen, if Democrats can win Texas, big if, but what should that tell us about Ohio and North Carolina and Alaska and Iowa and Ohio?

0: where they're going to have to win three seats there. Good luck. It will require folks to actually come out and actually vote, and of course fight like hell to make sure that their votes are counted as cast. So it is not an easy road, to say the least, but at least there is a path, it seems to me. Speaking of Texas, where Republicans apparently think they can get away with anything, even wildly misinterpreting the Constitution to force the Ten Commandments into every classroom. Well, our guest joining us next has a few thoughts on that, I suspect. Jay Willis from Balls and Strikes joins us next. Desi Doyen thereafter with the Green News Report.
1: Yep.
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2: Do you think that members of the legislature should focus more on trying to follow the Ten Commandments rather than telling others to follow them?
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0: 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Last week, in a 118-page landmark 9-8 ruling by the 5th U.S. Circuit Court of Appeals, considered to be the most right-leaning appeals court in the nation, it was determined that the state of Texas can indeed require, mandate, that the Ten Commandments be displayed in public schools as per a Texas law that now requires, since that debate you just heard, that it be displayed prominently in every public school classroom. The ruling was a victory for Republicans who have long sought to incorporate more religion into classrooms, and the ruling also delivered a boost to backers of similar laws in other states like Arkansas and Louisiana. Opponents have argued that hanging the Ten Commandments in classrooms proselytizes to students and amounts to religious indoctrination by the government, despite what proponents of the First Amendment's so-called Establishment Clause regard as a strict ban on the government establishment of any religion. In a lengthy majority opinion, the appeals court rejected those arguments in Texas, saying the requirement does not step on the rights of parents or students, despite, for example, the very first of the commandments that reads, "I am the Lord thy God, thou shalt have no other gods before me." But the majority opinion argues, quote, "No child is made to recite the commandments, believe them, or affirm their divine origin. They're just, I guess, supposed to look at them every single day in every single classroom." The American Civil Liberties Union and other groups that challenge the Texas law on behalf of parents said in a statement that they anticipate appealing the ruling to the U.S. Supreme Court. In a statement following the ruling, they noted, quote, "The First Amendment safeguards the separation of church and state and the freedom of families to choose how, when, and if to provide their children with religious instruction. This decision tramples those rights," they said. The decision over the Ten Commandments law reverses a lower federal court ruling that had blocked about a dozen Texas school districts, including some of the largest in the state, from putting up the posters mandated to be, according to the law, as interpreted by the state's far-right attorney general and Republican U.S. Senate candidate Ken Paxton, as a, quote, "durable poster or framed copy of the Ten Commandments that must measure at least 16 inches wide by 20 inches tall and be displayed by teachers in every classroom of all of the state's 9,113 public schools in a, quote, conspicuous place In his advisory document clarifying the law, Paxton declared that the posts must use a font that is, quote, clearly legible to a person of average vision from anywhere in the classroom. The Texas law was signed by Republican Governor Greg Abbott. It took effect in September. It marks the largest attempt in the nation to hang the Ten Commandments in public schools. Of course, from the start, the law was met almost immediately by what AP describes as a mix of embrace and hesitation in Texas classrooms that educate the state's 5.5 million public school students. Paxton, the attorney general, a Republican who has faced impeachment by his own party, as well as state and federal criminal investigations and charges, highlighting allegations of massive fraud and payments to his mistress, called the ruling, quote, a major victory for Texas and our moral values. I bet he did. Quote, the Ten Commandments have had a profound impact on our nation, he said, and it's important that students learn from them every single day. No word yet on whether the law also mandates that the same posters be displayed in Ken Paxton's office or bedroom or that of his mistress, who enjoyed a pretend job given to her by a donor of Paxton's who also remodeled Paxton's house for him in exchange for blocking criminal investigations. Tuesday's ruling, or last week's ruling, I should say, comes after the appeals court heard arguments in January in the Texas case and a similar case in Louisiana. In February, the court cleared the way for Louisiana to enforce its law requiring the display of the Ten Commandments in classrooms. Judge Stephen A. Higginson, in a dissenting opinion, joined by four others on the court, wrote that the framers of the Constitution, quote, intended disestablishment of religion, above all, to prevent large religious sects from using political power to impose their religion on others. Sounds like Texas to me. He went on to add, yet Texas, like Louisiana, seeks to do just that, legislating that specific politically chosen scripture be installed in every public school classroom. Quote, if you are a normal person, writes Jay Willis at the legal news site Balls and Strikes, you probably perceive a tension between the requirement of Texas's SB 10 and the First Amendment's prohibition against laws, quote, respecting an establishment of religion. Those, by the way, are the direct words from the First Amendment of the U.S. Constitution. But, he notes, the Fifth Circuit Court of Appeals concluded that SB 10 is perfectly legal and that you would be an idiot for thinking anything otherwise. Writing for the majority in Nathan v. Alamo Heights Independent School District is Judge Kyle Duncan, who, before Trump put him on the bench in 2018, was one of the legal profession's more prominent right-wing culture warriors, notes Willis, specializing in cases that seek to vindicate the rights of Christians, especially right-wing ones, to ignore laws, especially anti-discrimination laws, that they disagree with. In his opinion, in Nathan, Duncan applies the Supreme Court's recently invented history and tradition test to determine that the phrase establishment of religion only contemplates founding era laws that applied, quote, pressure to engage in religious worship, to attend a particular church, for example. Because SB 10 in Texas, quote, does not compel any student to engage in formal religious exercise, writes Judge Duncan, it poses no constitutional issue. Willis's response comes in an article headlined, Originalist Judges Are Spitting on the Constitution and Think You Won't Notice. Joining us now is our friend Jay Willis, a former attorney, now editor-in-chief of Balls and Strikes, the legal website named after the now infamous quote made by now Chief Justice John Roberts during his confirmation hearings in the Senate, that the proper role of a judge is simply to, quote, call balls and strikes and not to pitch or bat, though it sure seems to me like there was a lot of pitching and batting going on in this Fifth Circuit ruling down in Texas. Oh, Mr. Willis, welcome back to the broadcast, sir.
4: Brad, thank you for having me. I got to say, you know, we often talk about how we don't want the next generation to repeat our mistakes, that we want children to learn from our mistakes. And I respect Ken Paxton for putting that value into practice here. You know, perhaps if he had encountered a version, a copy of the Ten Commandments, the King James Version.
0: Yes.
4: Texas law requires King James Version. Perhaps if he had been forced by lawmakers to gaze upon it every day in every classroom from his first day of kindergarten through his senior year of high school, perhaps he would have made some different life choices. Who can say? I don't know for sure.
0: Yes. You know, you're right. You're absolutely right. Had he only had that every day in school, he might not have been the scourge of Texas, the shame of Texas, although that shame of Texas may go on to be its next U.S. senator. He's actually,
4: You got to be the change you wish to see in the world, right? And that's what Ken Paxton is doing.
0: There you go. He's making good on it. Let me start here, Jay. Your headline refers to originalist judges spitting on the Constitution, arguing essentially that judges, Trump nominated lower court judges like Kyle Duncan and, of course, the corrupted right-wing Supreme Court justices are now essentially using this concept of so-called originalism to get around what the text of the precedential laws, or in this case, the Constitution, actually says. So to kick off this conversation, what does originalism actually mean, if there is an actual definition of it? Where did it even come from? And then we can dip into how it's actually being used, or as I think you would argue, misused in cases like this case in Texas.
4: So at a very high level, originalism is this jurisprudential philosophy that states that the text of the Constitution should be interpreted the way that the framers of the Constitution would have understood it at the time. Sort of the frequent contrast is between originalism and what conservatives generally derisively refer to as the living Constitution, the idea that the meaning of the Constitution sort of changes with time. You know, heaven forbid that a document drafted two centuries ago by a bunch of older white guys, heaven forbid that history in any way, progress in any way, reflect on how we interpret those words today.
0: Right. So how has Judge Duncan then, for the majority in this case, how has he, as you see it, misused that concept of originalism, whether you like it or not? How has he misused it to, I guess, reinterpret what for so long has been seen as a bar on the establishment of religion by the government? That one, you know, actually seems fairly clear to me by the framers. Is he suggesting that it has somehow been misinterpreted this whole time, that this is not what the framers actually meant when they wrote it this way?
4: Yeah, I'm careful to describe originalism as originalists would describe it, because the real purpose of originalism is to allow conservative judges and justices the leeway they need to arrive at outcomes in cases that just happen to align with the Republican policy agenda. And that is what you are seeing laid bare in this case. Duncan's thesis, essentially, is that the framers of the First Amendment would have only understood an establishment of religion to refer to, like, the government of the United States declaring an official American religion, and or, you know, imposing laws that would require people to attend a particular church, or that, for example, imposed penalties on people for not attending a particular church or for not paying tithes, or something to that effect. So it is narrowing the conception of establishment to, like, the imposition of an official state religion. Now, for centuries, for decades, like, high schoolers in civics class have, you know, learned about the phrase, the wall of separation between church and state, that that is embodied in the First Amendment. And what originalism does is it says, actually, actually,
0: mm-hmm.
4: that's been wrong all along.
0: Right.
4: And legislatures are perfectly free to create laws, you know, that relate to religion, that mm-hmm. impose religion, as long as they don't say that you have to worship at X church, you don't have to pray to Y God, you don't have to give to Z religious organization.
0: And so this law puts up the poster on the wall. You don't have to read it. You don't have to look at it. You don't have to talk about it. I think Judge Duncan even says you can laugh at it as you, if you want. So it's not an establishment of religion. But you raise the point. You suggest in your piece, or you ask the question of how the same judge might interpret the bar, you know, on the establishment of religion if Texas had passed a law to require. Or maybe even just a school district, right, could pass a law that requires the Quran's throne verse, the one that says, quote, Allah, there is no God worthy of worship except him, the ever-living, all-sustaining, for he is the most high, the greatest. I mean, they could, a school district, if they wanted, I guess, could require that to be posted into every classroom. I mean, it sounds a lot like the Ten Commandments. I am the Lord thy God. Thou shalt have no other gods before me. Would Judge Duncan be just fine with that? Does his ruling here allow for such a poster like that in the schools?
4: Yeah, I don't have a ton of trouble concluding that if some very cool legislature were to pass a law like that, that Kyle Duncan would find a way to declare it like his solemn duty to protect children from the creeping dangers of Sharia law or whatever.
0: Yeah.
4: And as it so happens, you don't have to look that far in the past to look for an analog here. So last year, the Supreme Court decided a case called Mahmoud v. Taylor. It was a case about a Maryland school district that, as part of its curriculum, had included, like, on library shelves and I think occasionally in classroom instruction, some children's books that, like, related to LGBTQ themes. Mm-hmm. Like, they featured gay characters, mm-hmm. for example. And a group of religious parents had challenged the inclusion of these books in the public school curriculum as an imposition on their First Amendment rights. They argued that including these books sort of contravened their right as parents to instruct their children's moral and religious education. And the Supreme Court said, you're right. We can't be requiring students in public schools to, again, encounter characters who happen to be gay, that this is an awful imposition on the right of parents to instruct their children.
0: Mm-hmm.
4: You might think here that such a case would be relevant to Texas's law about the Ten Commandments. But Kyle Duncan says, no. That case was about indoctrinating children into believing that, you know, LGBTQ characters are good or morally okay or acceptable. And here we're just displaying the Ten Commandments on the wall.
0: In every single classroom, in every single school.
4: It's so funny because he emphasizes throughout, and this is like the main point to which he returns in his opinion. He says the law doesn't require students to do anything. It doesn't require students to adopt the Ten Commandments.
0: Right.
4: It doesn't require students to abide by them. It's not coercive in any way. Mm-hmm. And I got to say, like, only the brightest minds that the Federalist Society has ever produced could look at a list of things that are literally called commandments.
0: Commandments.
4: And decide there's nothing coercive about that. And just like, I'm sorry, like, take a moment, step outside like the legalese here for a minute and just think about how children work. Again, if you show up for your first day of kindergarten, mm-hmm. like as you're still learning to read and you see these in every classroom in your school, and you see these every day throughout your entire childhood up through your senior year of high school, it's just not consistent with, like, you don't have to be a lawyer to understand that, like, that's not how being a person works. Of course you are going to internalize them. Of course you are going to take the message that your school is beating into you, again, in every classroom, that these commandments are important and valuable and in some way necessarily right.
0: Of course. Of course. I mean, if you see them every day, you know exactly what, you know, when you're a kid and you're in that schoolroom and you're so bored all day, that was me, you will look around and see those posters and yeah, you will read them. You will take them to heart. You will notice that, in fact, yes, they are in every single classroom I go into. They have been every year since I was in kindergarten. I mean, it is laughable that the Ten Commandments would not be seen as coercive when posted like that. Let me play the devil's advocate for a second here, Jay Willis. You argue in your piece there is not a single correct way to interpret the Constitution, a jumble of aspirational vagaries, clumsy compromises, ham-fisted revisions that has frustrated lawmakers and baffled lawyers since ratification. Okay, well, if that is true, then How do we interpret the Constitution? And doesn't that mean that folks like Judge Duncan or the corrupted six-member majority in the U.S. Supreme Court, that they are, in truth, free to interpret it any way that they want to, just the way that so-called liberal majorities might be able to? No?
4: I mean, any judge who is deciding a case is going to sort of claim the mantle of legal correctness, that their decision is in line with the Constitution. My point is that I just want to recognize these as fundamentally policy decisions that judges are making using the language of the law, the language of the Constitution, and the framing of the legal system. Like, again, I don't think it's a coincidence that Kyle Duncan's, you know, University of Wikipedia review of the history of the First Amendment led him to a conclusion in this case that happens to be the kind of conclusion that, as we mentioned at the outset, as a lawyer, Kyle Duncan spent his career litigating.
0: Right.
4: Like, let's just be candid about what is happening here. Kyle Duncan believes a certain thing. He's got the votes on the Fifth Circuit. He's got enough votes to make his opinion a majority opinion. And so he said what he wanted to say, and it'll be up to the Supreme Court to decide what to do about it.
0: And which, if he, you're right, if he had said as much, here is how I read it. Here's what I think. You may disagree, but this is what is clear to me. That might be okay if these folks at the very same time weren't, I mean, their whole campaign for really decades now against the court is that it was run by activist liberal judges, activist judges who weren't actually interpreting, who weren't calling balls and strikes, Jay Willis, but were actually interpreting it to their own political ends. Even if that is true, and I don't think that it necessarily was, but even if that is true, at least these people could admit that is precisely what they are doing, which is why it's so maddening to me when I hear them talking about activist judges. That's exactly what these people are. Let's just admit that's what they are, or at least stop charging your opponents with being exactly what you are.
4: Yeah, among the many things about originalism that I find frustrating is its proponents' insistence that the conclusions they reach are objectively right because their methodology is the only correct methodology. And I think this is one where you have to take a step back from sort of the lawyer brain conception of originalism. Mm-hmm. And again, just think about this perspective of like a high school civic student, somebody who has not spent, you know, $250,000 on a law school education. Mm-hmm. If you ask a bright civic student, hey, is it an establishment of religion if the government puts the Ten Commandments in every classroom in every school in the state? Their reaction is going to be like, is this a trick question? Like, what are we talking about? Like, oh, I mean, I'm even thinking about a law student, you know, taking a final exam in law school.
0: Yeah.
4: If this were a hypothetical on a First Amendment final exam, the law student would be sitting there panicking, like writing two paragraphs and wondering what they should do with the next 7.5 hours of their time.
0: Yeah.
4: But what originalists do is they say that, like, oh, you for thinking that putting the Ten Commandments in a school is an establishment of religion. You're just naive. You don't understand how the law really works. You haven't read the Constitution thoroughly enough. Mm-hmm. You don't know enough about its history to be able to understand it. And I just think a legal theory that is based so heavily on that condescension to people who are not lawyers is just not tenable in a country like, you know, of hundreds of millions of people. Like everyone who drafted the Establishment Clause has been dead for centuries.
0: Right.
4: Like they were all white guys. They were all Christians. And certainly none of them were parents who had to send their kids to public schools in Texas.
0: Right.
4: My view is that the views of parents in Texas about what the Establishment Clause says about SB 10 are at least as important as the views of people who have been dead for 200 years, candidly, if not much more.
0: Well, it's also quite convenient. There's a few concepts. As a matter of fact, I would put conservatism, that description of these people, into the same bucket. This, with original, you can pick and choose which part of history, I think, that you wish to point out. Oh, here is something that was mentioned in this Federalist Papers article versus this one, and you can sort of pick and choose. Same with textualism. What did the text mean at the time that it was written? Oh, it sounds very clear now. The government, you know, shall not establish a religion, but that meant something totally different way back 250 years ago, apparently. That's the argument. You can basically cherry pick anything you want from history to make the case you want to make today. Is that essentially what your argument is here?
4: And there's such slimy double talk involved here, right? Like Kyle Duncan, in his opinion, goes on for pages and pages about what he calls a sketch of the history of the First Amendment. In the real world, like in the modern day, one of the Republican lawmakers who supported this bill said during debate on the House floor, I'm quoting here, "It is incumbent on all of us to follow God's law, and I think we would all be better off if we did." Like, the supporters of this law are not shy about what they wanted to do, what they hoped it would accomplish, what they wanted it to, you know, what they wanted students to believe as the result of this law. And here you have Kyle Duncan just like, instead of talking about the reality in 2026, just being like, so here's some stuff I found from 1791 that I think is actually more important here.
0: More important.
4: Again, if you're not a lawyer, it's a ludicrous way of making the law, but that is what we get when conservative judges who adhere to originalism are in charge.
0: What the guy said 250 years ago that I found in his writings versus what the lawmaker said yesterday when she passed this law and made it clear that she was attempting to establish a religion. Jay, will the obviously this is insane, and yet it's moving forward. Will the U.S. Supreme Court be as willing to go along with this nonsense as these lower court Trump appointees like Duncan, or are we getting to the bridge too far even for this Supreme Court phase yet, as we saw seemingly in the recent oral arguments regarding birthright citizenship?
4: So on the one hand, there have been a handful of cases over the last few years in which even the Supreme Court's six-justice conservative supermajority has decided that a demented Fifth Circuit ruling, as you say, is a step too far, several steps, maybe even a bridge too far. So there is some precedent for that. On the other hand, you do have this case from just last year with really similar facts in which the court sort of sided with this rewritten version of the First Amendment that bestows on Christianity sort of this preferred legal status. So like, yeah. Will the justices be more skeptical than the Fifth Circuit? Yeah, maybe. Will that be enough to overrule the Fifth Circuit here? I'm less sure about that.
0: Does the fact that it was such a narrow decision, 9-8, even on the far right Fifth Circuit, does that come into play here at the high court?
4: In their petition for cert, the challengers will certainly point to the 9-8 vote and the vigorous dissent and so on and so forth as, you know, as evidence that the Supreme Court should be hearing this case. And as you mentioned at the outset, there are also similar laws about the Ten Commandments in other states that, you know, bear in favor of the Supreme Court stepping in here and saying, okay, let's resolve this on a nationwide basis. But yeah, even like the conservative justices are under no obligation to elevate a dissent if they don't like what the dissent says. I would wager that the conservative justices will be, you know, less strident when discussing this law, when discussing this issue. But again, I don't know if there are the votes here to, given the way that the court has ruled in these so-called religious liberty cases in recent years, I don't know if there are the votes to overturn the Fifth Circuit in a case like this.
0: Which is just underscores yet again how much reform is required to unpack this corrupted Supreme Court. Jay Willis, before I let you go, news broke over the past hour or two that former FBI Director James Comey, one of Trump's mortal enemies because he allowed an investigation of Russian interference into Trump's first election in 2016 after the Russians interfered in it, that he has apparently been indicted again, this time for having shared a photo on social media of rocks that he saw on a beach that spelled out 8647, which, in case you're puzzled by that, would mean 86, get rid of 47, Donald Trump, the 47th president. Any chance in your view that this nonsense indictment actually works in court any better than the last attempt to find something ridiculous to revenge indict Comey with charges in that case that were ultimately tossed out?
4: I doubt it, but I will also say that this is just more more evidence for my thesis that you should never go to the beach, okay? it's too hot, sand gets everywhere, and if you're goofing around with shells and rocks, maybe the insane president tries to indict you years later. I don't know. It's just not worth the risk.
0: I'm with you on that, by the way, Jay. Desi may have a disagreement, but we'll have to take it up another day. Jay Willis, former attorney, now editor-in-chief of Balls and Strikes. You can and should follow their work at ballsandstrikes.org, and you can find them on the blue skies under that same name, ballsandstrikes.org. Jay, always a delight speaking with you, my friend. Look forward to the next time.
4: Likewise. Thank you again for having me.
0: You bet. Okay. And by the way, I wasn't lying there, Des, was I, about the you and the beach?
5: It's true.
0: Or about me and the beach, that I'd prefer to not go. Too hot, too much sand.
5: The beach, I was practically born there.
0: That
5: so
0: you were born there.
5: I would totally disagree with Jay's assessment of the beach.
0: Only because you have not been indicted yet for a photograph that you took at the beach and posted onto Twitter.
5: Excellent point.
0: You might think differently in that case. I wonder if James Comey is thinking differently today. I doubt it. I do think he made a statement while we were talking, but I don't know what it is yet, so we'll have to pick it up on our next thrilling episode of the broadcast. But first, this one is not yet done. Quick break. And we are back with more Desi Doyen and the latest Green News Report. I'm Brad Friedman, and you are listening to the broadcast. Hey, this is Brad. My thanks to those of you who stopped by bradblog.com/donate to help Desi Doyen and I stay on your public airwaves. You're the only one that keeps us here. Thank you.
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0: Cool news coming out of Colombia that you're going to get to here in our GNR in a moment. As
5: you
0: join after the UN climate summit sort of fell apart earlier this year. Was that this year or was that last year?
5: It's every year hung up by petrostates.
0: Right. But this year they came up with a new plan, the non-petrostates, as discussed in our latest Green News Report.
6: So I think we're just having that serendipitous luck that we meet in Santa Marta just at this point when this can really become a turning point for global development.
5: First ever global summit now underway to phase out fossil fuels.
7: The climate change fingerprints are on it.
5: Unusual intense spring floods and fires strike across the U.S. Plus, Trump administration pays two more offshore wind companies to go away.
0: All of that Donald Trump cancel culture and more straight ahead. From BradBlog.com, I'm Brad Friedman.
5: And I'm Desi Doyen.
0: Stand by for 6 minutes of independent green news, politics, analysis, and snarky comment.
8: There are windmills all over the place, and they are losers.
9: Total losers. And you know what? While we're at it, hey, pinwheels, f*** right off, okay? Okay?
0: This is your Green News Report.
9: You're not even that windmill. You glittery bitches.
0: Okay, seems kind of a dumb time to cancel wind energy, but we got a pretty dumb president. What do you got for us today, Desi Doyen?
5: Well, first, crude oil and gasoline prices in the U.S. rose again on Monday as the Iran war remains unresolved and the Strait of Hormuz remains closed. Meanwhile, the damages from fossil-fueled climate change are mounting. Fire crews are now battling more than 150 fires and counting in both Georgia and Florida amid extremely low humidity and record drought. In southern Georgia, fast-moving wind-driven wildfires have now destroyed more than 100 homes. The entire central U.S., from Texas to Canada, is under red flag warnings this week due to unusually hot and dry fire weather. And a new study finds that the eastern U.S. is seeing a marked increase in wildfires, more frequent, more intense, and more damaging due to man-made global warming, increasing the intensity of extreme heat and drought.
0: I don't know why Donald Trump doesn't just turn on that magic spigot that he's got up in Northern California, save everyone.
5: Well, it's the opposite extreme in Wisconsin and Michigan, which have been severely impacted by extreme rains and early snowmelt from a record warm spring. Flooding has inundated homes, washed out roads and bridges, and tested dams. Some areas saw their wettest spring on record. University of Wisconsin climate scientist Steve Vavris says, yes, it is climate change.
7: The climate change fingerprints are on it because climate change favors the warm, humid air masses that we saw out of season. We typically don't hit 80 degrees and have humid weather in the middle of April, but if we do, we have the fuel that generates severe storms. And now we spend the majority of March above freezing, and that has big consequences.
0: Great. All good.
5: In other news, the Trump Interior Department announced on Monday that two more offshore wind companies have agreed to walk away from their projects under development. Blue Point Wind off the coast of New Jersey and Golden State Wind in California will be reimbursed $900 million to cancel their offshore wind leases. The companies agreed that they would not pursue any new offshore wind projects in the United States.
0: We are actually paying companies to not produce energy during an energy crisis.
5: And finally, the acute global fossil fuel crisis caused by the Iran war has incentivized other countries to ditch fossil fuels faster. This week, Colombia is hosting the first ever multinational conference on transitioning away from fossil fuels. 57 countries, including Germany and the UK, are meeting to begin to develop realistic, real-world plans and timetables for phasing out fossil fuels. The conference is an effort to bypass obstructionist petro states, Saudi Arabia, Russia, and the U.S., that have effectively blocked even discussion of a fossil fuel phase-out at UN climate talks. It's a critical effort with new urgency due to the Iran war, says Dr. Johan Rockstrom, director of the Potsdam Institute for Climate Impact Research.
6: How do you tailor taxes and subsidies and incentives and regulations in ways that can unlock some of the really important lock-ins that we have in the fossil fuel infrastructure in particular, which is timed perfectly with this moment where clearly it's starting to sink in that, look here, energy independence is not only about avoiding climate disaster. It's really about building more prosperous, equitable, and resilient societies.
0: It's about avoiding Donald Trump disaster, to be frank. For much more on all of these stories and the ones we couldn't get to today, check out our newly redesigned website at greennews.bradblog.com. It's pretty cool. Remember, you can also download our reports anytime via Pandora, TuneIn, Apple, Amazon, and iHeart Podcasts. 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I'm Brad Friedman.
5: And I'm Desi Doyen.
0: And this has been your Green News Report. Any Green News Report that ends with Boston can't be all bad, right? Am I right, Desi Doyen?
5: You are absolutely right, you know. And it would be amazing and ironic, I know I've said it before, but ironic if Trump's war of choice in Iran ends up tipping the world into accelerating the transition to renewable energy.
0: Yep.
5: May we all be so lucky.
0: We may be. We will see. Thank you very much, Desi Doyen, our producer. Thanks as well to my guest today, Jay Willis of Balls and Strikes. And my thanks especially to all of you for spending a portion of your day or night with us. 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Thanks to our newly designed website. 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I am bradcast@bradblog.com, and you will find me on the social medias, especially Blue Sky, at the Brad Blog. We will see you there. Until we see you here next time, I'm Brad Friedman. Good luck, world!

0: I'm Rick Smith, and this is Labor History in Two. On this day in labor history, the year was 1971. That was the day the Occupational Safety and Health Act went into effect. At the time, it was estimated that 14,000 workers died annually on the job, 2.2 million workers were permanently or temporarily disabled, and 500,000 developed occupational diseases each year. It was estimated that at least 25 million serious injuries and deaths went unreported each year. Many of the standards, regulations, and enforcements OSHA now has have come as a result of intense, continuous pressure waged by the labor movement. The Oil, Chemical, and Atomic Workers Union was the first to test out the new bill when they filed a complaint against the Allied Chemical Company in Moundsville, West Virginia, in May of 1971. Among the many hazards at the facility, pools of mercury on the shop floor were common occurrences. OSHA issued its first citation against Allied Chemical under the General Duty Clause. The first OSHA standard issued came a year later for asbestos. Today, the AFL-CIO notes that for the year 2015, 4,836 workers were killed on the job. There is only one OSHA inspector for every 76,000 workers, and on average, it would take OSHA 145 years to inspect every workplace in the country. But new rules protecting workers from silica dust and beryllium have been established, as have strong reporting and record-keeping standards. There are stricter coal dust standards and anti-retaliation protections for workplace whistleblowers. The Trump administration is currently looking to overturn all of it. You can take action this Workers' Memorial Day to protect working conditions on the job by finding an event in your area by going to aflcio.org. Like what you hear? Check out more at laborhistoryin2.com.
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2: All right, thank you, Scott Van Dusen, for another sterling introduction. I am sorry, folks, but I still have this bronchial situation going on. We'll just try to power through it, right? First of all, thanks to Roxanne for substituting for me yesterday and Friday as I went to my daughter's college graduation. Yay! The last one finished, right? You know what a feeling that is. It's a mixture of joy and relief and a bit of poignant sadness also. But anyway, that's why I was gone. Had nothing to do with this bronchitis I'm dealing with. So anyway, thanks to Roxanne for substituting for me. Also, I noticed that I had a sponsor on Friday, and I didn't forward it to Roxanne so she could announce this. So I'll do it today. My sponsor is Mike Grove, and Mike's message from last Friday, thank you for continuing to speak the truth about this rancid regime and the entire world is suffering under. It is such an incredible travesty that we have to endure such incompetence and corruption, given the immense talent that we have in this once great nation. It's going to take decades to recover from the damage, but I truly believe that we will build different and more resilient systems to ensure another toddler doesn't have access to the nuclear codes. Watch your back and keep it lit. And it's signed Mike, pissed off Iowa dad and veteran. All right, Mike, thank you, and I'm sorry for the delay in announcing your sponsorship. This morning, a panel of federal judges rejected Alabama's effort to use this new voting map for the upcoming November elections. The court said that the districts redrawn by the racist Christian pigs in Alabama discriminated against black people and could not be used so shortly before a vote, the one that's coming this November. Now, of course, the Christian demon who runs that state, Governor Kay Ivey, Republican Christian fascist, said she will appeal the decision. And she already set special primaries in August in four House districts that would be affected by the new congressional map, which means it would eliminate completely the right of representation for black folk. Well, no surprise here. However, it's worth repeating that this ruling could further, the ruling by the court that said, no, Alabama, you can't do this, but the ruling is going to further confuse the electoral landscape across the South. It's always the South, isn't it? I mean, this is where the shit really begins, right here. I live in Georgia, so I have a front row seat to this bullshit. But it's always here. These racist pigs, these white, Christian, racist pigs continue to try to deny our black and brown brothers and sisters the right of representation in this so-called republic. It just fucking won't stop, it seems. And not only is it embarrassing, but it's so shameful. It is so shameful to watch this happen. But anyway, this new court ruling is going to confuse things even further across the racist South. Republican-led legislatures have just gone out of their way to implement new district lines after the racist Supreme Court weakened, in effect, ended the Voting Rights Act of 1965. And it also demonstrates how the ruling from the Supreme Court has completely fucked up and confused lower court rulings and how the lower courts interpret the landmark civil rights law that's been in effect, well, for 60 years. More than 60 years. The panel of three judges who ruled that Alabama's effort to eliminate black voters was discriminatory. Gee, really? The court said this, quote, we cannot see our way clear to requiring Alabamians to cast their votes in the 2026 elections under a districting plan tainted by intentional race-based discrimination, end quote. And the ruling was much longer than that. I don't have the whole thing in front of me, though. But the court also warned against causing voters additional confusion by trying to use a new map before the November elections, which is obvious, but that's what the Christian devils, the white Christian devils here in the South, the states of the old Confederacy, are trying to do. Make everything so fucking confusing when they can't just outright stop people of color from voting to make things as confusing as possible so people will just say, well, fuck it, I'm not even going to vote. Right? Right. The court also, this three-judge panel this morning also wrote, quote, we are painfully aware of the gravity of our ruling, but we do not find the issue particularly complex or close, end quote. Which is, if I may interpret that, as a way of saying, what the fuck is the Alabama legislature trying to do? This is such bullshit. But this is the new Christian way of doing things. Put women in their place. Honor the biblical injunction that the slave should honor the master. Destroy democracy in this country at every goddamn turn they can. Every single thing. The racist Christians in this country are trying to dismantle it, destroy it, eliminate 250 years of effort to try to be a nation of laws, not of people, right? Jesus Christ. It just doesn't stop. Until the toilet rat finally disappears. All right, with that little blast of bad news, well, it's kind of good news what the court ruled, but you know this bitch governor of Alabama, this white old lady governor, Christian racist, Governor Ivy will do everything she can to work through the appellate system to overturn what the court ruled. That's how things are done here in the South. When you get a bad ruling, very simple, You just go scream and pound your feet and piss your pants in front of an appeals court, hoping that the judges appointed to the appeals court are themselves racist enough where they'll overturn the lower court ruling. And here in the South, we can get on with the idea of denying folks, people of color, the right to vote, the basic franchise in a democracy. Jesus fucking Christ, I get tired of this. Don't you? I mean, seriously. Well, I hope you do. So anyway, with that blast of news, this is kind of interesting. I always look for good news and try to bring it to this podcast. It's very difficult to do sometimes. I don't care if it's political, economic, science, whatever. Ever since this slimy bastard Donald Trump took power, nothing seems to be the way it should be, the way common sense, logic, decency, honor would dictate. But here's a bit. Climate scientists are dialing back a bit this worst-case scenario for how hot the world might get from climate change. Yeah, they are. And as the Times reports, that's a small bit of good news. But over the weekend, the toilet rat, this dirty bastard, Donald Trump, took a look. Somebody told him about this, so he claimed that all the scientific evidence about global warming, therefore, was wrong. A quick look at what's changing, what it means, and what this dumb bastard Trump said. First of all, what are the changes that these scientists are making? Well, researchers are saying that a worst-case climate scenario that's been used in science and policymaking, the attempts at policymaking for more than a decade, had, quote, become implausible, end quote, and would be revised downward, the warnings. The scenario that we have been told about for the past, decade, assumed the highest realistic future greenhouse gas emissions. And the scientists had predicted that by the end of the century, global average temperatures would rise by 5 degrees Celsius or 9 degrees Fahrenheit above the pre-industrial levels. Now, you remember, we've been told that the temperature cannot rise more than 1.5 degrees Celsius. So what we were doing was implying that the temperature would rise by 5 degrees Celsius. And this was also one of the scenarios developed by researchers, including the worst case estimate. There was one called an optimistic best case scenario, if things got under control. And then they came up with a compromise, one that fell between those two extremes, if common sense would apply. Well, because of the growth in renewable energy, that's right, solar, wind power, geothermal, because of the growth, the worst case outlook is now being revised down

cause for people to stand up and applaud. It certainly is for me, because, you know, my negative attitude about efforts by the global community to do anything about global warming has been real prominent in what I've talked about. I just was unable to see any progress being made at all that, you know, would amount to an effort to save our asses, frankly. But now this, in a paper published last month, a committee of top climate experts from around the world said that now the worst case scenario would be that the planet could heat up by an average of 3.5 degrees Celsius, not 5. Oh, joy. Or just over 6 degrees Fahrenheit. And this report said that a likelier range would be warming between 2.5 to 3 degrees Celsius by the end of the century. That's based on current emissions that are trending in the real world. The real world as opposed to, you know, the laboratory world or the scientific estimations. So anyway, the lead author of this paper and a senior researcher at an organization called the PBL, Netherlands Environmental Assessment Agency, this guy said that the new numbers were based on revised emissions projections and that more climate computer modeling would help researchers refine their work. But the indication is, the bottom line, the indication is that because of the efforts being made by certain countries around the world, including this country, until this filthy bastard Donald Trump took power, those efforts have collectively indicated by the computer models that success, or I should say progress, is being made to save life on this planet. And you know what Trump thinks of that, this fucking bum? He wants everything destroyed because he doesn't believe any of it. Now, according to the Copernicus Climate Change Service, which is a branch of the European Commission, the planet, our little blue marble here, has already warmed by 1.4 degrees Celsius above pre-industrial levels. And, of course, that doesn't sound like a whole lot, but every fraction of a degree of global warming causes discernible, dangerous increases in extreme weather. Christ, we're seeing it here, aren't we? Huh? In the United States? Well, we're seeing it globally. When you consider hurricanes and tornadoes and flooding and fires and heat that is unfucking believable. I was in Massachusetts over the weekend for my daughter's graduation, and when I was there on Friday, the temperature was 58 degrees. 3 days later, the temperature had been 96 degrees in Massachusetts. So it's not just global climate change is not just a constant. It's an indication. Well, it's indicated by these insane fluctuations of temperature and the rain flying back into Atlanta yesterday on Monday. I got here just in time because I'd taken a very early morning flight. And shortly after I arrived in Atlanta and worked my way back home, there was a full ground stop at the Atlanta airport, which is the world's busiest. A ground stop just means that the weather is so fucking bad, they had to stop all planes. Nobody could come in, nobody could go out until the weather shifted. But that's the kind of crazy shit that, you know, when people think, well, the temperature is going to go up to 110 and stay there. No, climate change means climate change. So anyway, where was I? What was it that prompted these scientists to issue this report? Well, it was all part of a planned reassessment ahead of an upcoming report by the Intergovernmental Panel on Climate Change, IPCC, the UN organization. That's the International Expert Committee that assesses climate science for the UN. I guess it's not part of the UN. And according to the authors of this report, less burning of coal. And as we know, the burning of coal is a major heat-trapping driver. But the less burning of coal around the planet and a flattening of fossil fuel use overall has caused these scientists to adjust their estimates downward. At the same time, renewable sources of energy like solar and wind power, the very things that this filthy fucking Donald Trump is dismantling in the

this country. But those two are becoming cheaper. Energy derived from those two sources are becoming cheaper. Electric vehicles are becoming more affordable, more reliable. Thank God for the Chinese. Where it concerns electric vehicles, since they are now the nation that produces the most electric vehicles on Earth. And I've seen some videos of some of these electric vehicles that sell for so much less than this bastard Elon Musk's Teslas, you know. It's incredible. Anyway, some climate policies, like requiring industries to rely less on fossil fuel, have also started to show results. So, it all sounds rather good from a scientific standpoint, but what is the filthy toilet rat doing in this country about this report? Other than saying, well, see, I told you they were wrong. I'll get to that in a minute. You should know. I know. So if I know, you should know. Many climate scientists have been arguing for years that the worst case scenario is unrealistic and should be scrapped. Although when I used to hear that, I would think, yeah, who's saying that? It's like RFK Jr. trying to tell us the best way to protect our children against diseases. You know, it's bullshit. Anyway, a climate scientist at Berkeley Earth published a paper in 2020 in the journal Nature. And in that paper, this guy argued that policymakers and the media were portraying the worst case scenario as an expected outcome rather than a worst case scenario outcome. And I have to admit, that's what I've been talking about. I saw it as, oh my God, the sky is falling, right? I don't mean to come across like a Chicken Little character. But when science says something, I tend to believe that first, knowing, as I know, and I'm sure you know, that science is never absolute. It is constant, open to change. It's constant, amenable to, as more research is done, no matter what the field of study is, as more research is done, changes can be made. So that has always been kind of the background hope, at least for me and perhaps for you, that science, engineering would develop systems or processes that would divert us away from this worst-case scenario. But anyway, at the same time, this climate scientist at Berkeley Earth noted that the lower-end estimates of climate warming have been moved upwards. So the likelihood of keeping warming below 1.5 degrees Celsius, that was the target set at the Paris Agreement 11 years ago on climate change, that the lower-end estimate is now receding. This guy said that more extreme heat waves, more extreme wildfires, heavier precipitation events, sea level rise, loss of ecosystems, were all going to continue and become worse. So this is the thing about science, as you know. You put three scientists together in the same room and you'll have four points of view or something like that. But that's what makes it science. The research, the counter research, the challenging research results constantly. So that's what this guy, Zeke Hauffsfather, who's the climate scientist at Berkeley. Now, other people, including a guy named Roger Pielke, a senior fellow at the American Enterprise Institute and a professor emeritus, University of Colorado in Boulder, said that some climate scientists and environmentalists have been exaggerating the effects of climate change by using the worst-case scenario to scare people. Yeah, well, I would expect this guy to say it, right? He said, quote, if you want the public to trust climate research, which they have to if we're going to decarbonize over many decades, then playing it straight is always the best response, end quote. Oh, absolutely, playing it straight. But that's the thing about science. When do you decide that what you are reporting out from your research is or has become, in fact, playing it straight? Because, you know, science is not like religion. These religionist bastards would tell you anything and tell you it's absolute fucking truth. And if you don't believe it, something horrible is going to happen to you.
So the toilet rat, what did he say about this? In a social media post over the weekend at his Pravda social toy website, toy media platform, he wrote, as he does in all caps, "Good riddance!" Because this dumb bastard still refers to climate change as a hoax. But in this post, he lied again, as he, whenever he opens his mouth, if he's not stuffing double cheeseburgers and he's lying, he said falsely that the International Expert Committee admitted it had been wrong, which is not what it admitted at all, but never mind. This dumb bastard wrote this, quote, "For far too long, climate activism has been used by Democrats to scare Americans, push horrible energy policies, and fund billions into their bogus research programs," end quote. Now, isn't that just a lovely response? Certainly an expected response from this dumb son of a bitch. But rather than working with climate science, which is what any rational leader would do given the situation we have on this planet, rather than working with them, this filthy, lying bastard will stand on his hind legs with his gut hanging out and scream this bullshit as if he's been right and science is wrong, which is never the case. But in order to promote his bullshit, he has made huge budget cuts to climate research across the federal government. He is dismantling the leading weather and climate research lab in Colorado. Why? But he's doing it. He's made it almost impossible for scientists to collect, study, and present their findings on how the environment is changing. Trump's fucking ignorance is so gross, is so rotten, so foul, and he can't stand the idea that people have differing opinions from his. So he'll do anything to destroy research that would prove him to be the dumb fuck that he is. And that's what's going on. Also, this rotten bastard has blocked development of offshore wind power, right? He has ended support for solar energy. He has destroyed support for electric vehicles. He is encouraging more burning of carbon fuel, oil, gas, and coal. And what the toilet rat has done has pushed U.S. greenhouse gas emissions up by 2.5% just in this last year that this rotten bastard has been president for a second time. It's unbelievable. So, no, it's not unbelievable. Come on, boy. It's very believable, given the nature of this asshole. So, you know, an attempt to give the world, a little good news, the toilet rat has to inject his bullshit and try to diminish the news that the climate scientists are putting out there, which bottom line is simply things are not quite so bad as the models predicted. But that's only true because there has been so much effort at reining in the injection of CO2 into the atmosphere. And of course, the toilet rat believes the more CO2, the more his Christian slime ball cult will love him, because that will encourage death and destruction and the return of their Messiah. Very simple. I'll be right back. I hope you'll still be here. I'm Mike Malloy.

I'm Rick Smith, and this is Labor History in 2. On this day in labor history, the year was 1938. That was the day the Keene Mountain coal mine exploded near Grundy, Virginia. Described as a flame-belching volcano, the explosion killed 45 and injured 3 more. It is considered one of the worst mining disasters in the history of Virginia. One surviving miner described the scene saying, quote, "I saw coal-carrying cars, motors, slate, and timbers spouted as if from a cannon." The state mine inspector determined the miners had been killed instantly. The mine had just opened the year before and produced 40 railroad cars of coal a day. But the mine was also owned by the Red Jacket Coal Company. In Mingo County, West Virginia, years earlier, Red Jacket had been a key player in keeping the UMWA out, making its employees sign yellow dog contracts and winning injunctions against union organizing. As a member of the Williamson Coal Operators Association, Red Jacket contributed to the hostile, anti-union environment that created the conditions for the Matewan Massacre and the Battle of Blair Mountain in the early 20s. They called in Baldwin Phelps detectives to start evicting Matewan strikers from company housing. In the aftermath of the 1938 explosion, new mine safety regulations were demanded. The inspectors were finally given the legal right to conduct inspections over the protest of mine owners in 1941. However, there was no power to enforce the new regulation. The Phipps family commemorated the disaster in its 1965 song, Red Jacket.

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0: Or seen on that sad Friday night.
2: A $31,000 medical bill, a four-week delay for a critical test. 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
3: I had a set of specialized diagnostic tests at a cancer center in Seattle. 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
3: it was a total shock. 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
5: All right, welcome back for second half of today's podcast. My sponsor, who really was a sponsor on Friday, but I disappeared on Friday. My sponsor is Mike Grove. Thank you, Mike. And his message. Mike writes, thank you for continuing to speak the truth about this rancid regime that the entire world is suffering under. It is such an incredible travesty that we have to endure such incompetence and corruption, given the immense talent that we have in this once great nation. It's going to take decades to recover from the damage, but I truly believe we will build things different and more resilient systems to ensure another toddler doesn't have access to the nuclear codes. Watch your back and keep it lit. And it's from Mike, who signs himself as a pissed-off Iowa dad and veteran. I certainly hear you, Mike. Thank you for the sponsorship. I don't think I mentioned that last week. Well, if I did, I did. If I didn't, whatever, you know. When you struggle with bronchitis like I've been for the past, I don't know, 10 years, it feels like it anyway. It's been a couple of weeks, I guess. Your brain starts to get a bit foggy. And again, I apologize for the rotten tenor and quality of my voice. I know it must be irritating if you're listening to this, but thank you for listening. Oh, by the way, since it is Tuesday, He Who Must Be Obeyed, George, told me that the contributions to this podcast last week were sufficient to keep us going. Well, which is obvious. I mean, if you hear me on Tuesday, it means everything was okay last week. The donations, the contribution, the underwriting, however you want to describe it, we're down, but it's understandable, I guess, I think. So if you are thinking about supporting this podcast, underwriting us to any degree, please do so. And you can find a number of different ways to do that by going to MikeMalloy.com. And I hope you'll do that. While you're there, please check out River Moon Coffee. A sponsor of mine, the only sponsor I have, business sponsor, that has been with me for a number of years now, 5 or 6 years now, and it's very much appreciated. The fact that Jeff and Juanita have stayed with this little podcast this long. So If you're a coffee drinker, God knows I am. If you're a coffee drinker, please check out River Moon Coffee and try some. I promise you that if you try River Moon Coffee, that's where you're going to stay. Okay? Okay. That little bit of good news about the scientific report that says, hey, things may not be as bad as we predicted based on our earlier models. We're starting to see, the report just simply said, we're starting to see some positive results because of the efforts being made to diminish the burning of fossil fuels and the use of electric vehicles, which is admirable. I mean, we all ought to just pat each other on the back and say, hey, you know, we're doing it. But no, that's not how the filthy toilet rat has acknowledged this report. He says, yeah, they were all wrong. No, they weren't, you dumb bastard. But anyway, while that bit of good news is attempting to circulate, even though the wash of garbage from the toilet rat continues to try to eliminate it, there's this. And this one really shocked me. You know, Trump is a killer. He's a sadist of the highest order. He likes to know that people are being blown to pieces. He likes to know that his bombs are dropping, that open boats in the Caribbean and the Pacific are being blasted and people are being shredded into chunks of bone and flesh. He enjoys that. Well, now he's extended it to animal life in this country. The U.S. Department of Agriculture, Animal and Plant Health Inspection Service, and the Bureau of Land Management, they together had not approved new uses of something called M44 devices on public lands as of this claim that has been made, the claim that the Trump administration lifted that ban on M44. Those are cyanide bombs. And they're used to kill animals on public lands. Now, this is according to Snopes, you know, the website that would tell you if something's bullshit or if it's true. So they're saying, okay, these two government agencies had not completely approved new uses of these devices on public lands as of Snopes' reporting on this, which was a couple of not that long ago. They went on to say an April 2026 agreement between those government agencies run by the filthy toilet rat. The agreement effectively lifts a ban on the devices that was put into effect during the Biden years, right? You cannot use cyanide bombs on public lands to kill animals, is what the Biden administration ruled. But now, the murderous psychopath Donald Trump has decided it's okay. Let's get rid of the Biden ban. So the history on this, according to Snopes, back in, a couple of weeks ago, a claim circulated online that the Toilet Rats administration had lifted this ban on cyanide bombs used to kill animals. And according to the Bureau of Land Management, an M44 device sprays a lethal dose of sodium cyanide into an animal's mouth when it bites this device, killing the animal within 5 minutes. The devices are baited in specific ways to attract specific animals. Now, the Bureau of Land Management had announced a ban on this hideous fucking device in 2024 during the bad old days of the Biden administration, right? Claims that the filthy toilet rat had lifted the ban started to circulate across social media, where some people who became aware of it reacted with outrage. For example, one user wrote, quote, "The Trump administration is going to use fucking cyanide bombs on animals in their homes to get rid of them? I am fucking livid. This shit cannot keep happening," end quote. Well, The claim that the Toilet Rat had lifted the ban also circulated on Facebook, Instagram, X, yada, yada, yada. So Snopes followers contacted Snopes to verify if this could possibly be true. Snopes writes this, quote, "In short, it was true that the Trump administration lifted a Biden-era ban on the use of M44 pesticide devices on public lands." Snopes went on to say this, "The Bureau of Land Management announced a ban on the use of these devices in February 2024 during Joe Biden's administration. By May of 2026, the webpage, Bureau of Land Management webpage, about the ban included a red banner that said, quote, this policy is inactive. Now, the BLM, Bureau of Land Management, as you probably know, it's a government agency. Right now, another corrupted, filthy fucking organization used by Trump to kill things. It's under the Department of the Interior, which the toilet rat appointed asshole, who's the Secretary of Department of Interior, Doug Burgum, was in charge of, or is in charge of. So essentially, as Snopes reports, in April 2026, last month, the BLM signed a new, what's called Memorandum of Understanding, with an agency under the Department of Agriculture, that this new agreement removed language from a previous edition of an agreement banning the use of these M44 devices on BLM-managed land. The April agreement last month instead allowed the Department of Agriculture's Animal and Plant Health Inspection Service to receive and review applications for the use of this hideous device on BLM-managed land. Now, there's a Substack blog, Public Domain, that reports on U.S. environmental agencies and the public lands that they're in charge of managing. They, this Public Domain, first reported the change. The organization, an advocacy organization, means they're the good guys, named Predator Defense, reportedly obtained the agreement that was being shared by these Trump agencies to go ahead and start killing animals with cyanide. And when they got their hands on the agreement, this advocacy organization, Predator Defense, shared it with Public Domain, the Substack blog. A spokesman for the Department of Interior said, oh, yeah, that's right, confirmed that memorandum of understanding. This spokesdevil added that the agreement from last month identified M44 devices as, quote, tools that may be considered under existing law and environmental review, end quote. The thing that is probably most disturbing to me is the weasel language that these bastards use. Anyway, the statement from the organization that said, the agency that said, yeah, we just may consider using these murderous devices again. The statement added this, we do not authorize or expand use of M44s. Any proposed application requires advance notification to the Bureau of Land Management, compliance with existing laws and other statutes, and must conform to all laws and regulations. Right. And at this point, of course, I start to choke on my own laughter. So according to Snopes, the Bureau of Land Management appeared to have added the so-called inactive banner to the webpage about the ban on M44 devices on the lands that it manages. On May 19th, I mean, what the hell? Today's the 27th, what, a week ago? And that was more than a month after the Bureau of Land Management signed the new Memorandum of Understanding saying, yeah, well, you know, sure, let's get rid of that fucking Biden bullshit. So Snopes contacted the BLM to confirm when it added that banner that said that the rule was inactive. Snopes is still waiting for a reply. Now, under the April last month agreement, Bureau of Land Management and the Government Wildlife Services share wildlife damage management responsibilities. And the latter agency, that's the Wildlife Services, operates under the Department of Agriculture to manage what are called conflicts with wildlife. That work includes killing, euthanizing wild animals that threaten people, attack livestock, or otherwise cause damage. They can be killed if they do that. So this memorandum of last month, this is not confusing. I hope you're still with me here. The memorandum of last month laid the groundwork for the lifting of this ban on M44. Now, keep in mind what M44 is. They're artfully concealed balls of poison, sodium cyanide, that is injected or sprayed into an animal's mouth when the animal bites the device. And the device is, baited with certain attractions that will appeal to certain animals. A wolf would be this type. Another animal would be that type. But it blows this sodium cyanide into the animal's mouth, and the animal dies, according to the BLM, within 5 minutes. I bet that's pleasant, huh? So when the BLM announced the ban on M44 devices in 2024, during the Biden years, the active so-called memorandum of understanding between the Bureau of Land Management and Wildlife Services included the sentence, Wildlife Services shall not use M44s that deliver sodium cyanide on any BLM-administered lands, end quote. So what that original memorandum during the bad old days of the Biden administration, what it said was simply, we're not going to use this shit. We're not going to kill these animals by blasting sodium cyanide into their throats when they come up thinking they're going to get something to eat. Jesus, this is sick. The April 2026 version of that agreement, in that agreement from last month, that sentence is gone. Everything else about the agreement appears identical to what it was during the Biden years, but the sentence about Wildlife Services shall not use M44s to deliver sodium cyanide on any BLM-administered lands, that sentence is gone. So, instead, that memorandum from last month and what the Wildlife Services said in its review of applications for the use of these murdered devices effectively reopened the door for M44 use on BLM management lands, managed lands. Isn't it slick the way the people that the ignorant fucking bum Donald Trump has hired to manage life in this country, how artfully they can use language by disappearing sentences, by changing meanings, by offering up interpretations that defy logic. This is just like right out of 1984. It really is. So anyway, lawmakers and wildlife advocacy groups, as you could suspect, have long pushed for a nationwide ban on these devices. Predator defense, those are the good guys, one of the good guys, described these devices in a news release this month. They describe it as, quote, an indiscriminate killer that cannot be used safely, end quote. Well, so what's the reaction of Congress? Well, U.S. representatives and senators introduced something in both the House and the Senate last year called Canyons Law. That law planned to prohibit the use of M44s at the federal level. And the bill, which had not passed in either chamber of Congress as of now, this month. It hasn't passed. The bill is named after Canyon Mansfield. It's a real person whose dog died in 2014 after being sprayed with sodium cyanide from a device. And Canyon Mansfield, at the time his dog was killed, was 14 years old. And he suffered symptoms of cyanide poisoning for weeks. 14-year-old kid. His family sued the U.S. government and settled in 2020 with the federal government admitting negligence. Who was president in 2020? Right. So, U.S. Environmental Protection Agency, don't laugh at the bastardization of that name now, but the EPA, which registers sodium cyanide and approves M44 devices for use in this country, the EPA reevaluated its guidance on how government agencies can use the devices. And they did this back in 2019. Who was president then? In December of 2019, the EPA increased the distance M44 devices must be placed from residences, public paths, public roads, and the number of warning signs that have to accompany each one of these murder weapons that is deployed. Idaho, Oregon, California, and Washington, according to what I have here, outright ban or restrict the use of sodium cyanide to poison animals within their state lines, meaning the federal government's updated rules are not going to affect those four states. But when you think about this, so anyway, what Snopes is saying, yes, it's true that the filthy toilet rat has issued an order through the agencies that he controls, which is every agency in the government, that these M44 devices can be put back into the environment with the only goal of these things is to kill wildlife and to kill it quickly and to kill it painfully. Sodium cyanide, isn't that what they used to use in, maybe still do, in executing human beings in gas chambers? Is there anything, and I ask this honestly, is there anything this murderous, fucking ignorant, savage Donald Trump will not do to upset, destroy, confuse, ruin, completely disorganize aspects of social society in this country? Anything? No, there isn't anything. I mean, he and his mob of Christian cultists are on a destruction rampage, and nothing, think about this, nothing, whether it's human or animal or social or the military or government or protection agency, and there's nothing that is beyond the scope of this insane son of a bitch and his minions. And I, you know, once again, the question pops into my head, how much longer are we going to put up with this? How much longer? Well, I guess that that'll be answered soon enough. Now, completely changing gears here, I've got to share this with you. You know, the Russian Orthodox Church is as fucked up as more fucked up than any religion on earth. Ostensibly, it follows the Christian bullshit, but it does not really do that. The Russian Orthodox Church has become an extension of Putin's murderous dictatorial powers in that country and beyond. So the latest I have, Russian Orthodox priests are heading to the war frontier against Ukraine in order to combat enemy drones through the power of prayer. Right. I love this. Putin has ordered these weird-looking fuckers, these Russian Orthodox priests, to go into combat zones and start praying. Now, a group of them, and I've seen the pictures of this, have gathered in the city of Perm to organize prayer services following a month of intense bombing and drone attacks from Ukraine. Perm is the home to over 1 million Russians, and the city serves as a hub for critical oil production infrastructure that has sustained significant damage in recent weeks because Ukrainians are fighting for their lives. The Russian military is fighting because they have a sick motherfucker at the head of their government too, just like Trump. So these priests, this is crazy shit. They've already conducted multiple prayer services aimed at protecting the city from further attacks. So far, their dumb fucking prayers don't seem to be working. According to a newspaper in Russia, the Daily Star, in addition to prayers, a religious procession has been organized with senior clergy members carrying this icon. It's the city's revered Mother of God icon through nearby villages. They also carry this lump of, I don't know what it is, alabaster, plaster, Mother of God icon. They've gone through several power stations with it and refineries and marched up and down the streets of Perm itself. And a spokesman for this sorry fucking organization, the Russian Orthodox Church, a spokesman stated that these actions were taken, quote, in connection with the tense circumstances in our region, end quote. And the spokesperson concluded this, quote, recently drone attack alerts were issued in our city several times, and to rid ourselves of this affliction, the head of the Perm Metropolitanate held a prayer service. I wonder how that's working for these stupid fuckers. Jesus. Now, it's been noted that these priests had implemented a similar strategy during the COVID-19 pandemic in an effort to, quote, protect residents from the disease. This is just like the fucking Middle Ages, but this, or the Dark Ages, but this is Russia today. The only problem with the fact that this is Russia today is that that country, like the United States and Israel, that country is being run by a fucking psychopath who has nuclear weapons. And he's got the Russian Orthodox priests out there in the fucking streets praying bombs away. Pray it away. Carry the icon of the Mother of God through the streets. Yeah, that'll work. Madness. Madness. Hi, I'll see you tomorrow. I hope. Stay safe. Take care. I'm Mike Malloy.

0: I'm Rick Smith.
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0: And this is Labor History in 2. On this day in labor history, the year was 1938. That was the day the Keene Mountain coal mine exploded near Grundy, Virginia. Described as a flame-belching volcano, the explosion killed 45 and injured 3 more. It is considered one of the worst mining disasters in the history of Virginia. One surviving miner described the scene saying, quote, "I saw coal-carrying cars, motors, slate, and timbers spouted as if from a cannon." The state mine inspector determined the miners had been killed instantly. The mine had just opened the year before and produced 40 railroad cars of coal a day. But the mine was also owned by the Red Jacket Coal Company. In Mingo County, West Virginia, years earlier, Red Jacket had been a key player in keeping the UMWA out, making its employees sign yellow dog contracts and winning injunctions against union organizing. As a member of the Williamson Coal Operators Association, Red Jacket contributed to the hostile anti-union environment that created the conditions for the Matewan Massacre and the Battle of Blair Mountain in the early 20s. They called in Baldwin Phelps detectives to start evicting Matewan strikers from company housing. In the aftermath of the 1938 explosion, new mine safety regulations were demanded. The inspectors were finally given the legal right to conduct inspections over the protest of mine owners in 1941. However, there was no power to enforce the new regulations. The Phipps family commemorated the disaster in its 1965 song, Red Jacket.

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0: What a scene on that sad Friday night.
2: A $31,000 medical bill, a four-week delay for a critical test. And this didn't happen to someone unfamiliar with the system. 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Welcome to Code WAC, where we break down how healthcare really works in America and what it means for you and your family. 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Since retiring, he's turned his attention to healthcare system reform, authoring the e-books Unnecessary Deaths and Hostile Takeover, How Wall Street and Congress Hijacked American Healthcare, and How We Can Take It Back.
3: I had a set of specialized diagnostic tests at a cancer center in Seattle. And what I expected was, and led to believe, was my insurance would cover the cost. 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And what struck me that after even decades of healthcare experience, it was difficult to understand what and why I was charged, how that price was determined. The experience made something very clear. Billing operates in a different system than care, and patients are largely outside that system.
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0: Hey there, I'm Leslie Marshall. Welcome and welcome back only to Democracy in Talk. And today we have joining us President of the Alliance for American Manufacturing, the AAM, Scott Paul. Now, the AAM is a partnership established by some of America's leading manufacturers and the United Steelworkers Union. And for over 18 years, Scott and the AAM have worked to make American manufacturing a top-of-mind issue for voters, which it certainly is, and our national leaders. 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Also, where you can buy American products, AmericanManufacturing.org, American-made products by American companies. 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And on Blue Sky at Keep It Made in USA.bsky.social. Scott, thank you for joining us. More than a pleasure to have you with us. Welcome back.
1: It is so great to be with you, Leslie. Thank you.
0: There's so much to talk about, and we're going to go back to China. But yeah, we're not going to just talk about, with China, we, almost always we talk about tariffs, we talk about trade, we talk about, the deficit and the unfair, practices and the, human rights violations, the list goes on. But a lot of times we never hear the word automobiles associated with China. We really think of that more as an American, manufacturing thing. But right now, China, they want to be competitive, everywhere, not just competitive, dominate. And Beijing has poured billions, not million, billions of dollars into its auto manufacturers. They've been doing this for decades. And that's part of their strategy, right? To seize dominance over the global auto industry. Now, that strategy has stoked massive overcapacity, right? Now, flooding markets around the world, except for here in the United States. There is pressure rising to let the Chinese vehicles in, right? But a lot of people, not just within the auto industry, but across the board, and people like you say, that would be catastrophic. So let's start with something a lot of people may not even realize, that Chinese-made cars really aren't in the U.S. market. Why aren't they in the U.S. market? And is that intentional? And is that a good thing?
1: Yeah, it's a good question. And it is tempting to say, if people know anything about Chinese cars, they know that, oftentimes they might be $15,000, $20,000. So you're like, well, why wouldn't you want that? Because
0: I'm guessing it's kind of like the t-shirts. Okay, I got to tell you, sidebar. I have a friend who's like a starving actress. She's a single parent. Her daughter goes to school, forgets to, and you and I have kids going off to college, right? Forgets to put the housing application in, so she's homeless. To go to college, she doesn't have a place to live. So she finds an apartment way off campus, but needs a car. So my friend hears about not Chinese, but Vietnamese. Bought it. No joke. 2 weeks after she bought it, it like blew up.
1: That's awful.
0: She was driving it and it just started smoking and caught on fire.
1: Yeah. It's obviously safety and quality could be issues. But here's the challenge. Like, we kind of dodged a bullet, over the last couple of decades, because China, when China got access to our market originally, it really didn't have like any automobile manufacturing of any scale that was any good. They were terrible cars. There were a lot of companies, from Europe and the United States that were locating in China to serve the market there, but they really didn't have any indigenous capacity to make automobiles. Now, they have developed that. And as you mentioned, that was made possible through billions of dollars of government subsidies. China has these five-year plans, and the Chinese Communist Party said, we want to dominate auto production around the world. And so here we are in 2026, and China has not one, two, or three, but 12 or more very large automobile companies Many of them make EVs. They can make some of these for impossibly low prices. And they've gotten access to some markets around the world, like Australia, England, other parts of Europe, and it is wiping out auto factories, you know. And so the trade-off is, yeah, you'll get some cheap automobiles, but you won't have an auto industry left. Like, you can kiss Ford goodbye, you could kiss GM goodbye, you could put, you know, you could kiss Jeep goodbye. Honestly, you could kiss Tesla goodbye, which seems hard to,
0: I mean, some people want to do, but
1: from a scale point of view, they were, you know, just very recently the largest EV manufacturer in the entire world. And so, and that's because China gets all these subsidies. The wages are like 18 cents on the dollar of what we, so if we want a world of low wages, of security concerns and all of that, we can
0: invite
1: human rights
0: abuses, because when if you pay somebody that poorly, you're treating them even
1: worse.
0: That's
1: right. That's exactly right. And a lot of these companies have supply chains that have been connected to Uyghur forced labor, which has been a concern of both the Biden and the Trump administrations, and obviously human rights groups. Yeah, and so, you know, it would be like making a deal with the devil. Yeah, you get the cheap cars up front, but the long-term damage to the economy of the United States would be pretty extreme. And we can talk about some of the security concerns.
0: Yeah, no, I want to talk about it. You're reading my mind, because the numbers show that keeping them out is actually a good thing overall. You're speaking to that, obviously. And for the average American, I was going to ask, why would that matter? What's the real concern? And you're addressing some of these concerns, the human rights abuses, you know, because people might say, well, it's a cheaper car, you know, what about me? But when you talk about the economy, you know, we're talking about not just the greater good here. We're talking about a domino effect, right? Because you have entire industries, and then you have communities, and then that affects the entire economy. It affects the restaurant owner down the street from that auto plant, and the list goes on. So can you speak to that? Because this is a real concern for the average American, and people watching and listening to us need to know how it affects them, how it would directly affect them.
1: You just stated that more beautifully and eloquently than any economist possibly could. And I'm thank you, Leslie, for doing that. And so, first of all, think about a car. And if you open the hood, open the trunk, open it up, there are thousands of parts in there, right? And there's metal, there's tires, there's all sorts of circuit boards, there's lots of glass, there's lots of these parts. And those are all jobs somewhere else. These aren't all made at one factory. They're made at hundreds and thousands of factories around America. And all those factories employ people. So all of that is at stake. And then you raise the other point, that if those factories are going out of business, then what is it like for the rest of those businesses in those communities? And it's not just a couple of places in like Michigan or what have you. There are, you know, there's a Tesla factory in the Bay Area, right? Mm-hmm. And there's lots of contractors around. There are auto factories in Georgia and in Texas and in
0: Kentucky, isn't it?
1: Yeah, in Kentucky and Kansas City, Missouri, and all over, you know, so all over the place. So it's true, not every state, but in many states, this would have an economic impact that would take generations to recover from. And you don't think for a second that the money that these Chinese companies would be making would be invested in the United States. That is not the case at all.
0: Right.
1: Yeah. And honestly, they don't even need to make a big profit. They just want market share. And so how do you get market share? You undercut your competitors, and then you own the market, and that creates a lot of risk and uncertainty as well, Leslie.
0: That's interesting. That's interesting. And I forget that their motivation is very different than ours. And that gives them an upper hand in a sense, because like you said, they don't really care about the profit margin. We're certainly, you know, in a capitalistic society like the United States, we do.
1: Correct.
0: Some of these vehicles are much cheaper, like you pointed out. We're going to take a break. When we come back, we'll finish that. And we will, those questions. But I have a lot more about these Chinese automakers trying to get into the U.S. market. And they're trying to do it through a back door. And that's sometimes our allies, and our neighbors, the north or the south. We're going to be back after this quick break with Scott Paul, president of the AAM, and you right after this.
2: I'm Rick Smith, and this is Labor History in Two. This day in labor history, the year was 1938. That was the day the Keene Mountain coal mine exploded near Grundy, Virginia. Described as a flame-belching volcano, the explosion killed 45 and injured 3 more. It is considered one of the worst mining disasters in the history of Virginia. One surviving miner described the scene saying, quote, "I saw coal-carrying cars, motors, slate, and timbers spouted as if from a cannon."

0: and this is Labor History in Two. On this day in labor history, the year was 1938. That was the day the Keene Mountain coal mine exploded near Grundy, Virginia. Described as a flame-belching volcano, the explosion killed 45 and injured 3 more. It is considered one of the worst mining disasters in the history of Virginia. One surviving miner described the scene saying, quote, "I saw coal-carrying cars, motors, slate, and timbers spouted as if from a cannon." The state mine inspector determined the miners had been killed instantly. The mine had just opened the year before and produced 40 railroad cars of coal a day. But the mine was also owned by the Red Jacket Coal Company. In Mingo County, West Virginia, years earlier, Red Jacket had been a key player in keeping the UMWA out, making its employees sign yellow dog contracts and winning injunctions against union organizing. As a member of the Williamson Coal Operators Association, Red Jacket contributed to the hostile anti-union environment that created the conditions for the Matewan Massacre and the Battle of Blair Mountain in the early 20s. They called in Baldwin Phelps detectives to start evicting Matewan strikers from company housing. In the aftermath of the 1938 explosion, new mine safety regulations were demanded. The inspectors were finally given the legal right to conduct inspections over the protest of mine owners in 1941. However, there was no power.
1: Because China gets all these subsidies, the wages are like 18 cents on the dollar of what we. So if we want a world of low wages, of security concerns, and all of that, we can
2: human
1: invite
2: rights abuses. Because
1: vehicles.
2: When if you pay somebody that poorly, you're treating them even
1: that's
2: worse.
1: That's right. That's exactly right. And a lot of these companies have supply chains that have been connected to Uyghur forced labor. Which has been a concern of both the Biden and the Trump administrations, and obviously human rights groups. Yeah, and so it would be like making a deal with the devil. Yeah, you get the cheap cars up front, but the long term damage to the economy of the United States would be pretty extreme. And we can talk about some of the security.
2: Yeah, no, I want to talk about it. You're reading my mind, because the numbers show that keeping them out is actually a good thing overall. You're speaking to that, obviously. And for the average American, I was going to ask, why would that matter? What's the real concern? And you're addressing some of these concerns, the human rights abuses, because people might say, well, it's a cheaper car. You know, what about me? But when you talk about the economy, you know, we're talking about not just the greater good here. We're talking about a domino effect, right? Because you have entire industries, and then you have communities, and then that affects the entire economy. It affects the restaurant owner down the street from that auto plant, and the list goes on. So can you speak to that? Because this is a real concern for the average American, and people watching and listening to us need to know how it affects them, how it would directly affect them.
1: You just stated that more beautifully and eloquently than any economist possibly could. And I'm thank you, Leslie, for doing that. First of all, think about a car. And if you open the hood, open the trunk, open it up, there are thousands of parts in there, right? And there's metal, there's tires, there's all sorts of circuit boards, there's lots of glass, there's lots of these parts. And those are all jobs somewhere else. These aren't all made at one factory. They're made at hundreds and thousands of factories around America. And all those factories employ people. So all of that is at stake. And then you raise the other point, that if those factories are going out of business, then what is it like for the rest of those businesses in those communities? And it's not just a couple of places in like Michigan or what have you. There are, there's a Tesla factory in the Bay Area, right? Mm-hmm. And there's lots of contractors around. There are auto factories in Georgia and in Texas and in
2: Kentucky. Toyota's in Kentucky, isn't it?
1: Yeah, in Kentucky and Kansas City, Missouri, and all over, so all over the place. So it's true, not every state, but in many states, this would have an economic impact that would take generations to recover from. And you don't think for a second that the money that these Chinese companies would be making would be invested in the United States. That is not the case at all.
2: Right.
1: Yeah. And honestly, they don't even need to make a big profit. They just want market share. And so how do you get market share? You undercut your competitors, and then you own the market, and that creates

0: a lot of risk and uncertainty as well, Leslie.
1: That's interesting. That's interesting, and I forget that their their motivation is very difficult, different than ours, and that gives them an upper hand in a sense because, like you said, they don't really care about the profit margin. We're certainly, in a capitalistic society like the United States, we do.
0: Correct.
1: Some of these vehicles are much cheaper, like you pointed out. Oh, we're going to take a break. When we come back, we'll finish that. And we will, those questions. But I have a lot more about these Chinese automakers trying to get into the US market. And they're trying to do it through a back door. And that's sometimes our allies, and our neighbors to the north or the south. We're going to be back after this quick break with Scott Paul, president of the AAM, and you right after this.
2: I'm Rick Smith, and this is Labor History in Two. This day in labor history, the year was 1938. That was the day the Keene Mountain coal mine exploded near Grundy, Virginia. Described as a flame-belching volcano, the explosion killed 45 and injured three more. It is considered one of the worst mining disasters in the history of Virginia. One surviving miner described the scene saying, quote, "I saw coal-carrying cars, motors, slate, and timbers spouted as if from a cannon." The state mine inspector determined the miners had been killed instantly. The mine had just opened the year before and produced 40 railroad cars of coal a day. But the mine was also owned by the Red Jacket Coal Company. In Mingo County, West Virginia, years earlier, Red Jacket had been a key player in keeping the UMWA out, making its employees sign yellow dog contracts and winning injunctions against union organizing. As a member of the Williamson Coal Operators Association, Red Jacket contributed to the hostile, anti-union environment that created the conditions for the Matewan Massacre and the Battle of Blair Mountain in the early 20s. They called in Baldwin Phelps detectives to start evicting Matewan strikers from company housing. In the aftermath of the 1938 explosion, new mine safety regulations were demanded. The inspectors were finally given the legal right to conduct inspections over the protest of mine owners in 1941. However, there was no power to enforce the new regulations. The Phipps family commemorated the disaster in its 1965 song, Red Jacket Mine.

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0: What a scene on that sad Friday night.
2: A $31,000 medical bill, a four-week delay for a critical test. And this didn't happen to someone unfamiliar with the system. It happened to someone who spent decades working inside it. Welcome to Code WAC, where we break down how healthcare really works in America and what it means for you and your family. Today, we're talking about insurance denials, hidden incentives, and why getting care can feel like navigating a system designed to stop you. Our guest is Bob Coleman, a retired healthcare professional who spent more than 40 years serving veterans through the U.S. Department of Veterans Affairs as a clinical pharmacist, medical informaticist, and researcher. His work included focusing on improving patient outcomes through evidence-based medicine. Since retiring, he's turned his attention to healthcare system reform, authoring the e-books Unnecessary Deaths and Hostile Takeover, How Wall Street and Congress Hijacked American Healthcare, and How We Can Take It Back.
3: I had a set of specialized diagnostic tests at a cancer center in Seattle. 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Billing operates in a different system than care, and patients are largely outside that system.
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4: 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We're talking about China, Beijing pouring billions of dollars into its auto manufacturers. They've been doing it for decades. They're trying to get into this market in the United States. So we're talking about why that's dangerous and it's not a good idea. If you've just joined us, Scott, thank you for holding. Welcome back. We're talking about how these vehicles are so much cheaper. They're cheaper because of government support, right? And also, if you could go back to, I know it's reiterating a little bit, but how big a threat this could be to U.S. auto jobs, and as well as you spoke to the manufacturers. You even talked about Tesla, right?
5: Yeah.
4: But you talked about GM, Ford. So what does that do to the U.S. auto job sector if China's allowed in? And are they so much cheaper because they don't care about that overhead? They care about placement in the world's market of dominance in this area of manufacturing.
5: Yeah, well, they do want to dominate the world, and they now have the production capacity in China to do that. And they're building factories in Brazil. There's some companies that want to build factories in Mexico, in Canada, and so this is a, you know, I suppose it's a concern for those countries, but it's a more of a concern for the United States because we have so much of our manufacturing sector is centered around the auto industry. Yeah. And it has been for, like, you know, 100 years, basically. And so what I think one of the challenges is that if all the analysts who look at this say there's no way that the U.S. will be able to compete on price for a while. You know, our prices are coming down for how we can make EVs and batteries and all this. But this is more a 5-10 year project, and not like, you know, just, it's not going to happen overnight. It's just going to take a little bit of time. And so if we let Chinese vehicles in now, that'll all get wiped out and our companies will get wiped out. We did a report, and others have backed us up on this, said that saying introducing Chinese vehicles into the US market would be what we call an extinction level event for the industry. And we're serious about that. I mean, you could really kiss Ford goodbye and Chevy goodbye and Tesla goodbye and Rivian and all these other companies that you see. And it would be dominated by China because that is exactly what's happened. And so from an economic perspective, you might get the sugar rush of some cheap vehicles up front, but everybody's wages, everybody's economic outlook, and a whole lot of communities around the country would feel generations of pain because of that short-term thinking.
4: Wow. I mean, that's much bigger than one thinks, like, oh, some plants will shut down. A few
5: Yeah.
4: people lose their job, get a job. You also touched upon, you just mentioned in a sentence, this is not mainly about, I mean, it may be mainly about economics, but there are also national
5: Sure.
4: security concerns tied to these vehicles. Can you speak to that?
5: Major concerns. And it's unfortunate. I mean, China has to be considered adversarial in a number of ways. They have ambitions in Taiwan that we oppose. They supply arms to the Russians. It seems like they've supplied arms to Iran. They don't have our best interests at heart, and they very much view themselves as a competitor of the United States. And so here's the issue. Their government has a long history of cyber espionage, hacking that's state-sponsored. Every single company in China has to answer to the Chinese government. And so this was one of the concerns about TikTok, right? And should we ban TikTok? And it's like, no, we'll find an American owner for it. We'll change the algorithm, all of that. So here's the issue with cars today, Leslie. They're all connected. Like they're all, connected vehicles, right? To the digital space. They have cameras, they have microphones, they can be run autonomously now, which is terrifying. And they can be shut down remotely as well, and they can be tracked. And so you're giving real-time data to the Chinese government if you have Chinese cars running all around the United States. And that just seems like an own goal from a security perspective, but it gets even worse than that. It's like in Europe, there were some Scandinavian researchers who looked at some Chinese cars, and they did discover that even though these vehicles were bought in like Norway or wherever, is that 80 to 90% of the data was going back to Beijing, right? And so all of this data was going back to Beijing. And even when they had a vehicle deep underground, there was still the ability to like control or to manipulate it remotely, which was also terrifying as well. They weren't quite sure how that could happen. But this all, I know this sounds like ridiculous, but it is all there and it's all documented, and we know that the Chinese government has tried to hack into a lot of US systems. And so this is more than a trivial concern, especially if you have hundreds of thousands of those vehicles running around everywhere. That just seems like a terrible idea from a security perspective.
4: Oh, absolutely. Now I had talked and I teased it a bit before the break, that they can come through into the US market through other places. And what I was talking about is talk about Chinese automakers getting into the US market through places like Mexico. Is that something that policymakers and, those in manufacturing are worried about right now?
5: It is the kind of back door. If it's made in Mexico and we have the free trade agreement with Mexico, could they come into the United States? And so there are, fortunately, Leslie, some regulations on the books that were started in the Biden administration. So again, this is not like just like a Trump kind of thing or whatever.
4: Right.
5: Biden did this and said that basically banning connected vehicles that were manufactured by a Chinese company anywhere in the world, right? And so so that includes Mexico. But the issue is, and I've seen video of this, is that people have been buying vehicles in Mexico and then coming up and getting special permits to drive them in like San Diego or what have you. So they've been spotted on the roads. Now, there's not a lot of them, and they're certainly not scale, but it just shows that, I guess the
4: They're getting what, like a
5: vigilance.
4: work permit, and so because
5: Yeah,
4: they
5: basically,
4: live in
5: yeah,
4: Mexico,
5: like a
4: yeah, and they're
5: special
4: working.
5: permit. And and there is one company, because Volvo has a Chinese owner, and it makes an EV called Polestar. You may have seen some of them. I've seen some of them. And they're made in limited numbers in South Carolina right now. But again, if there's a connected vehicle regulation that says this can't be going back to China, that's something that we have to think very strongly about as we look ahead, Leslie.
4: Okay, we're going to take a break when we come back, a little more on China, and then we're going to move to deep space. We'll be back with Scott Paul from AAM, the president there, and you right after
1: I'm Rick
4: this.
1: Smith, and this is Labor History in 2. On this day in labor history, the year was 1938. That was the day the Keene Mountain coal mine exploded near Grundy, Virginia. Described as a flame-belching volcano, the explosion killed 45 and injured 3 more. It is considered one of the worst mining disasters in the history of Virginia. One surviving miner described the scene saying, quote, "I saw coal-carrying cars, motors, slate, and timbers spouted as if from a cannon." The state mine inspector determined the miners had been killed instantly. The mine had just opened the year before and produced 40 railroad cars of coal a day. But the mine was also owned by the Red Jacket Coal Company. In Mingo County, West Virginia, years earlier, Red Jacket had been a key player in keeping the UMWA out, making its employees sign yellow dog contracts and winning injunctions against union organizing. As a member of the Williamson Coal Operators Association, Red Jacket contributed to the hostile anti-union environment that created the conditions for the Matewan Massacre and the Battle of Blair Mountain in the early 20s. They called in Baldwin Phelps detectives to start evicting Matewan strikers from company housing. In the aftermath of the 1938 explosion, new mine safety regulations were demanded. The inspectors were finally given the legal right to conduct inspections over the protest of mine owners in 1941. However, there was no power to enforce the new regulations. The Phipps family commemorated the disaster in its 1965 song, Red Jacket Mine Explosion.

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2: A $31,000 medical bill. A four-week delay for a critical test. And this didn't happen to someone unfamiliar with the system. 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Welcome to Code WAC, where we break down how healthcare really works in America and what it means for you and your family. 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Our guest is Bob Coleman, a retired healthcare professional who spent more than 40 years serving veterans through the U.S. Department of Veterans Affairs as a clinical pharmacist, medical informaticist, and researcher. 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Since retiring, he's turned his attention to healthcare system reform, authoring the e-books Unnecessary Deaths and Hostile Takeover, How Wall Street and Congress Hijacked American Healthcare, and How We Can Take It Back.
3: I had a set of specialized diagnostic tests at a cancer center in Seattle. 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
4: wow,
3: it was a total shock. 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The experience made something very clear. Billing operates in a different system than care, and patients are largely outside that system.
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5: Paul, the Leslie Marshall, I'm not Scott Ball. He is Scott Ball, and he is president of the AAM. 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On Blue Sky at Keep It Made in USA.bsky.social. 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And the website for the AAM is AmericanManufacturing.org. Scott, thanks for holding. Welcome back. Just a couple more questions on China, and then we'll move to deep space, to NASA. The consumers listening, they hear lower cost cars. They think it sounds like a good thing. So once again, just want to, you know, impose this on people. What is the trade-off that people should understand when it comes to price versus long-term impact, would you say, as a consumer?
6: Yeah, and I do want to say our car makers need to be responsive and they need to be innovating and bringing down the cost of these vehicles and offering more of them. And I do think that the leadership of these companies realize that. And there's been a lot of turmoil because do we want EVs? Do we not want EVs? Are we going to make stuff in Mexico and Canada, or are we going to try to annex? You know, like what's going on? And so it's been a little turmoil. I'm hoping that settles down and they can get back to the core business and bring down some costs and deliver some vehicles for consumers. But that said, the challenge is with these Chinese vehicles. Is that the low sticker price comes with a cost outside of that. And it means that wages are going to be driven down for a large part of the United States of America. It means that we would be sacrificing some level of security in the United States. And then overall, when you look at like job prospects looking ahead and understanding that, you know, fewer than half of Americans are going to get a four-year college degree or even want to, right, is that, you know, unless you want to work in fast food or something like that, manufacturing is a family-supporting job that you can get without a four-year college degree. And if China brings factories here, There are going to be a lot of robots. There's going to be poorly paid workers, and they're going to have their own materials that they're going to be bringing in, and so that those supply chains will erode as well. And so it would
5: So
6: have,
5: it's sorry to interrupt. So this sounds like it's more of an all or nothing issue. Like there is not a way to allow competition in for China, especially without putting U.S. manufacturing at risk.
6: And if you think about it, Leslie, there's a lot of competition in autos. I mean, you have, Tesla has Rivian and some others that are entering. Ford, GM, Stellantis have, a lot of the other Asian makers that are here who are our allies, by the way, South Korea and Japan. Like, we have Toyota here, we have Honda here, we have Hyundai here and Kia. And we have some of the European makers too, and these are all allies. And so we don't have those connected vehicle concerns, and they've set up factories here. So there is competition in the United States, and I think that is good and that is healthy. I think everybody looks at China coming in and saying that it would be disruptive and not in a good way, because it would wipe everybody else out, and then they would dominate the market. And just one word about what we're seeing in China right now, there is such fierce, there's so much, all these companies are making way too many cars. And so in China, it's like all the Western automakers have basically given up. They're like, we just can't do it here. And so they've pulled out and basically ceded the business to these Chinese companies. And that is
5: Well,
6: what's
5: also
6: going
5: in
6: to
5: a
6: happen.
5: company in a country like China that's communist, China can basically say to its citizens, you have to drive this vehicle.
6: Correct.
5: Yeah, we don't have that. We don't want that, but I'm just saying
6: Absolutely.
5: it's
6: Absolutely.
5: not, yeah, so you can't even level a playing field. It's an entirely different field.
6: That's exactly right. And we'd still have, again, I just pointed out all those brands. There's still a lot of choices in the United States without these Chinese vehicles.
5: Let's go to deep space. For the first time since 1972, humans have returned to deep space, and with each of the 695,081 miles that the Orion spacecraft traveled in its 10-day journey around the moon and back, the Artemis II mission showcased the marvels of American manufacturing. From Massachusetts, where I'm from, to California, where I live, thousands of American workers and hundreds of manufacturers power NASA's return to deep space. So we've all seen the headlines about the Artemis II mission going back to the moon, but this is really a story about American manufacturing, isn't it?
6: Well, it's
5: It's not
6: pretty
5: just
6: cool.
5: astronauts and Artemis and the moon
6: And
5: and
6: look, the
5: that.
6: astronauts, look, I loved all of that stuff. You probably did too. I mean, it's amazing that we're doing all of this,
5: And I
6: but
5: loved that we had such a DEI hired crew. No, I'm just joking.
6: They did a great job.
5: Incredible.
6: So, I
5: Incredible.
6: think, well, there is a requirement to be an astronaut, is you got to be wicked smart and have a lot of common sense.
5: Right.
6: So, I
5: Yeah.
6: mean, that's I
5: I
6: am.
5: love that you used Wicked and in the press release about Artemis, somebody used Wicked, and I'm like, that person's
6: We're getting
5: definitely
6: all
5: from
6: New England now, I
5: Massachusetts.
6: guess.
5: Yeah, I'm from Massachusetts. It's a wicked pissa, yeah.
6: But it's a good reminder of like the capabilities of manufacturing and how we lean on it, and how, I mean, it was vitally important to the success of the mission. Otherwise, it would have never lifted off. But there's like stuff that's made, and we can talk about some of these companies, but like the spacesuits, which have to be like a habitat basically to support a human being. And you think about that, like all the technique that goes into that, or the metal that wraps around all of this stuff, and it has to withstand salt water when it lands, and atmospheric changes, and zero
5: Yeah, see,
6: gravity,
5: people don't even
6: and
5: think of that. They just think it looks like a nice orange spacesuit. But you're, Scott, you always do this. You're reading my mind again. Because, like you're mentioning, thousands of American workers were part of this mission. I mean, we see the astronauts. We don't see the thousands of people behind the astronaut, and not just at Central Command and the control units or whatever. It's all these thousands of workers that are part of this mission. Like you're just talking about the spacesuit, and there's so many others. So how does a project like this involve so many different companies and so many different communities across the entire nation?
6: Because it's not all like one company that does
5: Right.
6: this. I mean, Lockheed
5: Because you were
6: Martin.
5: speaking to the spacesuits, I found that fascinating. I hadn't even thought of that.
6: Yeah, so Lockheed Martin was like the prime contractor for the actual Artemis and the physical stuff, but everybody has a different expertise. And so like this company in Massachusetts, David Clark, it's called is like has a specialty in making these really high-tech suits. And you think about all the requirements that they have to be leak-proof. They have to be able to support an astronaut in dire circumstances. They have to be able to work in gravity, in no gravity. They have to last through the mission.
5: People forget that everything has molecular composition, including a spacesuit. So you're right. So, like we know when we're flying and you get to 35,000, feet, things happen with our bodies, like our sinuses or our eyes or our skin or our head, right? Or your muscles, whatever.
6: Correct.
5: But also when you start going, when you get out of the atmosphere and to your point with gravity, there are things that happen to fabric, to materials.
6: That's actually right. And so you think all of this high-tech stuff, and this will have applications as a lot of the space program innovations have over the years that will translate back in the United States. And some of that is the fabric that we just talked about. Some of that is the amazing lightweight aluminum, that is made by steelworkers actually in West Virginia, which is such a cool story. And so the space program drives a lot of that innovation. Or you think about the power controls that again have to work in extremely difficult environments, or that glass. Like you have to have glass that you can see out of. So the astronauts have a view. I guess that's kind of optional, but really, are you really going to want to be an astronaut if you can't see, get that home run view? But it also has to survive the heat, the cold, potentially getting hit by stuff on the outside. And so there is a lot of innovation, a lot of craft that goes into that. And so, yeah, literally like hundreds of companies around the United States, and our allies as well, that come together to put this whole thing together and make it successful. And it's such a cool story that way, because there's all.
5: You know what it does too, I think, well, for some, it dispels the myth that in 1972 that it was a hoax.
6: Oh God, I
5: And
6: don't know how to
5: by the
6: explain to
5: way,
6: those
5: I
6: people.
5: spoke to, I asked, and we don't agree politically, but Buzz Aldrin was a nice guy.
6: Oh
5: And
6: yeah. Yeah, he's
5: I
6: great.
5: asked him, I said, what do you think about these people that say, a bunch of malarkey, it was all BS? And he's like, give me 5 minutes alone in a room.
6: Yeah, I
5: Like
6: think he
5: he, I
6: punched
5: mean,
6: the guy
5: because,
6: in the face who said that. So I
5: right,
6: don't blame
5: exactly.
6: him.
5: Well, and he did, yeah, he did. We're gonna take a break. We'll get back to Scott on this. So I got a couple more questions regarding Artemis, and then you mentioned the steel workers. We're gonna talk about the steel workers in Major League Baseball. We'll be back right after this. Don't go away.
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1: One surviving miner described the scene, saying, quote, "I saw coal carrying cars, motors, slate, and timbers spouted as if from a cannon." The state mine inspector determined the miners had been killed instantly. The mine had just opened the year before and produced 40 railroad cars of coal a day. But the mine was also owned by the Red Jacket Coal Company. In Mingo County, West Virginia, years earlier, Red Jacket had been a key player in keeping the UMWA out, making its employees sign yellow dog contracts and winning injunctions against union organizing. As a member of the Williamson Coal Operators Association, Red Jacket contributed to the hostile anti-union environment that created the conditions for the Matewan Massacre and the Battle of Blair Mountain in the early 20s. They called in Baldwin Phelps detectives to start evicting Matewan strikers from company housing. In the aftermath of the 1938 explosion, new mine safety regulations were demanded. The inspectors were finally given the legal right to continue conduct inspections over the protest of mine owners in 1941. However, there was no power to enforce the new regulation. The Phipps family commemorated the disaster in its 1965 song, Red Jacket Mine.

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2: A $31,000 medical bill, a four-week delay for a critical test. 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
3: I had a set of specialized diagnostic tests at a cancer center in Seattle. 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
5: 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We're talking about Artemis. We're talking about manufacturing, Artemis 2 in manufacturing. Scott, thanks for holding. Welcome back. Why do big national projects like this matter beyond just, you know, the obvious, the space exploration? What do they do in our nation for jobs, for innovation, and on a broader sense for our economy?
6: Yeah, absolutely. And so, you know, government, boy, I'm going to sound very partisan here, and I don't mean to, because this does expand. You know, I think this extends through a number of different administrations, but we would not have a lot of the innovations that we have today were it not for the original space program. Right. And that desire after Sputnik to both match and then surpass the Soviet Union. And, you know, everything from lightweight metals to, I mean, someone like, what was it, Tang or whatever? I mean, inconsequential, but still, right? And so it really drives forward innovation at a rapid rate. And if you think about the societal benefits, like this aluminum, yes, you want high-strength metal that is lightweight and is heat-resistant. And if it's the research in the space program that's underwriting that, that's going to have benefits for everybody down the road as you get a more efficient material that will come out of it. And it's true from computation and everything else that you can think of that goes into all of this. But what I like about this too is it shows that we are not broken enough as a country that we can still do really big and complex things. And everything has to go right, or on a mission like this, and everything has to work, or the backups have to work, and you have to be able to execute it. And so there were amazing astronauts that executed it. As you pointed out, the mission control, everybody there. did their job. But even before all of that happened, all of these workers, all of these companies, they built these amazing products, whether it's the spacesuit, the steelworker made aluminum, the glass, the power controls, whatever, that made this a success. And I'm blown away by it. And it gives me hope for the future, because I think we can, I mean, because all the talk's about AI, but if you look at this, like, this gives me a lot of hope that we can make progress as a society.
5: And I mean, we know we can send a robot into space. That's not, that's not
6: Sure.
5: really into the moon. That's it's the humans, right? Does so last question on this issue. Does investing in something like NASA help strengthen supply chains then here at home?
6: Yeah, it really does, because I'm going to go back to just an experience I had a couple of years ago, and this involved the space station, not this, I want to be clear. But I was visiting a small machine shop in St. Louis, and a guy who maybe had 15, 20 employees, but and they made parts for all sorts of stuff, right? But they made some parts for the space station too. And those government contracts can help, like, if the commercial market is weak at the time, or if they need to work on perfecting a certain mix of metals or precision. I mean, that drives a lot of innovation down into the supply chain. And then, the guy, all the people who were working in this little machine shop, they all knew they made parts for the space station that you could see on a TV and say, our stuff went into that. And so, yeah, it is about pride, but it's also very functional, right? It's about innovation, it's about supporting the markets and making us more competitive in other sorts of manufacturing, all the way from, like, basic materials to some of these very high-tech kind of electronic controls.
5: Well, I said Major League Baseball and steelworkers on opening day of the Pittsburgh Pirates 2026 Major League Baseball season. The players unveiled their new dugout home run celebration at Citi Field in New York. The team's second baseman, Brandon Lowe, hit a two-run home run, rounded the bases, approached the dugout, and then he was handed a helmet to wear as he walked out. But the helmet was no ordinary baseball headgear. Now, this is fun to talk about. The Pittsburgh Pirates celebrating home runs with that, and I'm a little confused. Citi Field is in Pittsburgh, not New York, right? Or is Citi
6: Yeah,
5: Field in New
6: no,
5: York?
6: City, this was an away game.
5: Away
6: So
5: game.
6: that's
5: Okay.
6: why.
5: Thank you. Thank you. Thank you. I'm not the biggest
6: It is
5: baseball fan.
6: confusing.
5: Okay. So this is very fun. Like we said, the Pittsburgh Pirates celebrating home runs with actual steel worker gear. So what is the story behind this, Scott?
6: This is so cool, because all these teams have, like, crazy home run celebrations, and either it's like they all do these different fist bump things or these very elaborate things. And so I really love that the Pirates, and this is what they did. They basically decided before the season, it's like, we want to honor steelworkers, and we want to honor our history, our city's heritage for this. And even though we're called the Pirates and not the Steelers, like, the football team is, we want to do this. And so the super cool thing is they reached out to the Steelworkers Union, which I loved. It's
5: And
6: like,
5: which, by the way, the headquarters are in Pittsburgh.
6: yeah, that's exactly right. The headquarters is in Pittsburgh. And so they said, can you, and Bernie Hall, I don't know if you've had Bernie on the show, but he's one of the district, he's like the district director for
5: Absolutely.
6: Pennsylvania of the steelworkers, and a guy who worked in a zinc metal facility for many years. They came to him and they said, hey, give us some stuff. And then, they didn't want shiny new stuff, which I thought was really wild. Like, they didn't want the sh you know, like, just for show, like a lot of the politicians will wear around the steel mill, and it doesn't have any grease or dirt, or it's not, scuffed at all. And so there were a couple of go rounds on that, but they ended up with a well-worn welding mask that's utilized by a steel worker from the Mon Valley facility, which I think is owned by US Steel, just outside of Pittsburgh, and a steelworker by the name of Troy Stevenson, and he's been a steelworker for 25 years. So this thing probably smells awful, I'm just saying. But it is like, it is cool. And I know there was a picture on our blog, and it is like, you're like, yeah, this is something that came out of a mill for sure. But I loved.
5: It's so cool though, because not only the United Steelworkers, the USW's headquarters are in Pittsburgh, right? And
6: Yeah.
5: not only are you like, oh, they're not the Pittsburgh Steelers, they're the Pittsburgh Pirates. And Pittsburgh was one of those towns, right?
6: Yeah. Yeah.
5: That was a steel making town, like Buffalo or Cleveland, right? And
6: Right.
5: Pittsburgh
6: Right.
5: was a steel making city.
6: Yes.
5: So it speaks to the roots of the ancestors of the pirates, you
6: Yeah.
5: know?
6: Yeah. And the obviously the steelworkers headquarters is there, as you pointed out. U.S. Steel's headquarters is there. There is steel making, not as much as there used to be, but there still is steel making there. But I love, and they know that a lot of their audience, they are blue collar. I've been to games in Pittsburgh before, and it's a wonderful
5: Me too.
6: experience. And there are a lot of steelworkers and union folks who go to those games.
5: So
6: Because,
5: I wanted to ask you,
6: yeah.
5: why does something like this resonate so much? Not just with the fans, right, but
6: Yeah.
5: with the workers and in a broader sense with that community.
6: Well, that you feel seen. I mean, these guys are millionaires who are at a very high level on TV every time they play, and what they want to do is not like some silly like clap back and forth. They want to honor blue collar workers. And so I think that is just amazing, particularly when you see a lot of athletes or teams and it's all about crypto or financial tech or the latest app. You know what I'm saying, Leslie? And so
5: Yes.
6: this is like really kind of like gritty and like authentic. And it's like, you know what? I just slugged a home run. I'm going to go put on the steelworker welding mask because those guys work their asses off too.
5: Yeah.
6: So I
5: Yeah.
6: love it.
5: It it it
6: Yeah.
5: it's a salute, a shout out, paying homage to. Do moments like this help reconnect people with the role manufacturing still plays, especially in cities like Pittsburgh?
6: Yeah, I sure hope so. And I hope they look at that and that it causes people just to think for a second about the importance of the industry and the fact that they're using a welding mask by a steelworker who is still there, not something from 30, 50, 100 years ago, but that
5: Yes.
6: it's still a big part and that it is a blue-collar worker who's being honored. And not, again, not some like .com or crypto bro.
5: Very
6: So,
5: good point, because almost all of our sports stadiums, every sport, every stadium, every city. I mean, look, I'm from Boston. We still call it the Garden. I don't care who the heck you put a name on. It's still
6: the
5: the
6: TD
5: Garden.
6: Ameritrade
5: But
6: guard, right? Yeah.
5: I gotta say to the Red Sox, hats off, it's still Fenway Park.
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8: And I'm Desi Doyen.
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11: That supply shock tied to the Strait of Hormuz is hitting fertilizer markets as well.
12: Fertilizer's going up. You understand how bad it is when the price of shit is rising?
10: This is your Green News Report.
12: I wish I knew about this morning when I flushed a whole retirement account down the toilet.
10: Okay, Desi Doyen, flushing that aside for the moment. This just in from Washington Post. Russian President Vladimir Putin failed once again to persuade Chinese leader Xi Jinping to sign off on a major new gas pipeline. Even China doesn't want to have anything to do with Russia, even in the middle of an energy crisis. Good news. What do you have for us today?
8: Well, first, wildfire season is off to a harrowing start in the western United States. Across Southern California, fire crews are battling multiple wildfires fueled by high winds, high temperatures, and bone-dry brush. The Sandy Fire in Simi Valley near Los Angeles has forced evacuations for more than 44,000 residents. A wildfire in the pristine wilderness of Channel Islands National Park is threatening endangered species found nowhere else on Earth. In New Mexico, the Seven Cabins fire in the National Forest north of Ruidoso tripled in size in one day and has burned now more than 35 square miles in less than a week. That fire is yet another climate-change-fueled gut punch for Ruidoso, which has been hit with multiple cycles of wildfires, storms, and floods in recent years. In Denver, Colorado, officials are taking note. A record hot and dry winter has raised the risk of large urban fires, prompting city officials to draft their first-ever wildfire mass evacuation plan.
10: And it's only May.
8: In Donald Trump's war on Iran, oil industry experts are sounding increasingly alarmed over the oil and gas supply shock tied to the Strait of Hormuz. They warn that countries, particularly in Asia, are rapidly depleting their strategic oil and gas reserves. They say the closure of the strait could last much longer and be far more devastating than is currently reflected in global oil market prices.
10: Oh, now they're noticing, eh?
8: Here's former U.S. diplomat Amos Hochstein on CNBC.
13: We're going towards a cliff on oil and oil products by the end of this month.
8: Experts say the U.S. is not likely to deplete its own supplies of oil and gas, but they project U.S. retail gasoline prices could hit an average of $6 or $7 a gallon in the weeks ahead.
10: Really?
8: For developing nations, those costs are even more dire, especially due to fertilizer shortages that are increasing food insecurity. The Wall Street Journal estimates that Americans have cumulatively spent about $45 billion more on gasoline and diesel during the war with Iran than they did during the same period a year ago.
10: How nice for the oil companies.
8: While also paying higher prices for food and other goods.
10: How nice for the food companies.
8: The oil price shock is, as you say, great news for oil and gas investors. Economics professor Isabella Weber says, though, it is effectively wealth redistribution from the middle class to the wealthy, noting, quote, it's really the richest of the rich who benefit from this.
10: Again.
8: In other news, Mexico's president, Claudia Sheinbaum, announced a series of reforms to decrease Mexico's dependence on natural gas from the U.S., including hastening her nation's energy transition by expanding clean renewable electricity capacity, including geothermal energy, and increasing domestic natural gas production as a feedstock for fertilizer. And finally, a new international agency analysis finds that electric vehicles now make up a quarter of all vehicle sales on the planet. Back in 2019, the very cautious IEA projected that EVs would only be about 5% of sales by 2026.
10: Mm-hmm.
8: The IEA now projects EVs will be a third of all vehicle sales by the end of this year.
10: Wow, I bet they're delighted in Detroit, huh?
8: Yeah.
10: For much more on all of those stories and the ones we couldn't get to today, check out our website at greennews.bradblog.com. We are off next week. We will see you thereafter. Until then, I'm Brad Friedman.
8: And I'm Desi Doyen.
10: And this has been your Green News Report.
14: We're low on heat and on, we're low on gas. And I'm so cold, I'm about to freeze myself. I got the crude all blue.
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0: Hey there, I'm Leslie Marshall. Welcome or welcome back only to Democracy in Talk. And today we have joining us President of the Alliance for American Manufacturing, the AAM, Scott Paul. Now, the AAM is a partnership established by some of America's leading manufacturers and the United Steelworkers Union. 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And on Blue Sky at keepitmadeinusa.bsky.social. Scott, thank you for joining us. More than a pleasure to have you with us. Welcome back.
1: It is so great to be with you, Leslie. Thank you.
0: There's so much to talk about, and we're going to go back to China. But yeah, we're not going to just talk about, with China, we, almost always we talk about tariffs, we talk about trade, we talk about, the deficit and the unfair, practices and the, human rights violations, the list goes on. But a lot of times we never hear the word automobiles associated with China. We really think of that more as an American, manufacturing thing. But right now, China, they want to be competitive, everywhere, not just competitive, dominate. And Beijing has poured billions, not million, billions of dollars into its auto manufacturers. They've been doing this for decades. And that's part of their strategy, right? To seize dominance over the global auto industry. Now, that strategy has stoked massive overcapacity, right? Now, flooding markets around the world, except for here in the United States. There is pressure rising to let the Chinese vehicles in, right? But a lot of people, not just within the auto industry, but across the board, and people like you say, that would be catastrophic. So let's start with something a lot of people may not even realize, that Chinese-made cars really aren't in the U.S. market. Why aren't they in the U.S. market? And is that intentional? And is that a good thing?
1: Yeah, it's a good question. And it is tempting to say, if people know anything about Chinese cars, they know that, oftentimes they might be $15,000, $20,000. So you're like, well, why wouldn't you want that? Because
0: I'm guessing it's kind of like the t-shirts. Okay, I got to tell you, sidebar. I have a friend who's like a starving actress. She's a single parent. Yeah. Her daughter goes to school, forgets to and you and I have kids going off to college, right? Forgets to put the housing application in. So she's homeless. To go to college, she doesn't have a place to live. So she finds an apartment way off campus, but needs a car. So my friend hears about not Chinese, but Vietnamese.
1: Oh, yeah.
0: Cheap car.
1: Oh,
0: yeah. Yeah. Mm-hmm. Bought it. No joke. 2 weeks after she bought it, it like blew up.
1: Oh,
0: that's awful. She was driving it and it just started smoking and caught on fire.
1: Yeah. It's and obviously safety and quality could be issues. But here's the challenge. Like, we kind of dodged a bullet, over the last couple of decades, because China, when China got access to our market originally, it really didn't have like any automobile manufacturing of any scale that was any good. They were terrible cars. There were a lot of companies, from Europe and the United States that were locating in China to serve the market there, but they really didn't have any indigenous capacity to make automobiles. Now, they have developed that. And as you mentioned, that was made possible through billions of dollars of government subsidies. China has these five-year plans, and the Chinese Communist Party said, we want to dominate auto production around the world. And so

0: want a world of low wages, of security concerns, and all of that, we can
1: Human
0: invite
1: rights
0: in these
1: abuses,
0: Chinese
1: because
0: vehicles.
1: when if you pay somebody that poorly, you're treating them even
0: That's right.
1: worse.
0: That's exactly right. And a lot of these companies have supply chains that have been connected to Uyghur forced labor, which, which has been a concern of both the Biden and the Trump administrations, and obviously human rights groups. Yeah, and so it is it would be like making a deal with the devil. Yeah, you get the cheap cars up front, but the long-term damage to the economy of the United States would be pretty extreme. And we can talk about some of the security
1: Yeah, no,
0: concerns
1: I
0: separately,
1: want
0: because
1: to
0: there's a
1: talk about
0: lot
1: it. You're
0: there.
1: reading my mind, because the numbers show that keeping them out is actually a good thing overall. You're speaking to that, obviously. And for the average American, I was going to ask, why would that matter? What's the real concern? And you're addressing some of these concerns, the human rights abuses, because people might say, well, it's a cheaper car, what about me? But when you talk about the economy, we're talking about not just the greater good here. We're talking about a domino effect, right? Because
0: Correct.
1: you have entire industries, and then you have communities, and then that affects the entire economy. It affects the restaurant owner down the street from that auto plant, and the list goes on. So can you speak to that? Because this is a real concern for the average American, and people watching and listening to us need to know how it affects them, how it would directly affect them.
0: You just stated that more beautifully and eloquently than any economist possibly could. And
1: That's
0: I'm fa so thank
1: scary.
0: you, Leslie, for doing that. And so, well, first of all, think about a car. And if you open the hood, open the trunk, open it up, there are thousands of parts in there, right? And there's metal, there's tires, there's all sorts of circuit boards, there's lots of glass, there's lots of these parts, and those are all jobs somewhere else. These aren't all made at one factory. They're made at hundreds and thousands of factories around America, and all those factories employ people. So all of that is at stake. And then you raise the other point, that if those factories are going out of business, then what is it like for the rest of those businesses in those communities? And it's not just a couple of places in like Michigan or what have you. There's a Tesla factory in the Bay Area, right? And there's lots of contractors around. There are auto factories in Georgia and in Texas and in
1: Kentucky.
0: around
1: Toyota's
0: Kansas.
1: in Kentucky, isn't it?
0: In Kentucky and Kansas City, Missouri, and all over, so all over the place. So it's true, not every state, but in many states, this would have an economic impact that would take generations to recover from. And you don't think for a second that the money that these Chinese companies would be making would be invested in the United States. That is not the case at all.
1: Right. Yeah.
0: And honestly, they don't even need to make a big profit. They just want market share. And so how do you get market share? You undercut your competitors, and then you own the market, and that creates a lot of risk and uncertainty as well, Leslie.
1: That's interesting, and I forget that their motivation is very difficult, different than ours. And that gives them an upper hand in a sense, because like you said, they don't really care about the profit margin. We're certainly, in a capitalistic society like the United States, we do.
0: Correct.
1: Some of these vehicles are much cheaper, like you pointed out. Oh, we're going to take a break. When we come back, we'll finish that. And we will, those questions. But I have a lot more about these Chinese automakers trying to get into the US market. And they're trying to do it through a back door. And that's sometimes our allies. And our neighbors to the north of the south. We're going to be back after this quick break with Scott Paul, president of the AAM, and you right after this.
2: I'm Rick Smith, and this is Labor History in Two. On this day in labor history, the year was 1938. That was the day the Keene Mountain coal mine exploded near Grundy, Virginia. Described as a flame-belching volcano, the explosion killed 45 and injured three more. It is considered one of the worst mining disasters in the history of Virginia. One surviving miner described the scene saying, quote, "I saw coal-carrying cars, motors, slate, and timbers spouted as if from a cannon." The state mine inspector determined the miners had been killed in instantly. The mine had just opened the year before and produced 40 railroad cars of coal a day. But the mine was also owned by the Red Jacket Coal Company. In Mingo County,

West Virginia years earlier, Red Jacket had been a key player in keeping the UMWA out, making its employees sign yellow dog contracts and winning injunctions against union organizing. As a member of the Williamson Coal Operators Association, Red Jacket contributed to the hostile anti-union environment that created the conditions for the Matewan Massacre and the Battle of Blair Mountain in the early 20s. They called in Baldwin Phelps detectives to start evicting Matewan strikers from company housing. In the aftermath of the 1938 explosion, new mine safety regulations were demanded. The inspectors were finally given the legal right to conduct inspections over the protest of mine owners in 1941. However, there was no power to enforce the new regulations. The Phipps family commemorated the disaster in its 1965 song, Red Jacket Mine.

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0: Or seen on that sad Friday night.
2: A $31,000 medical bill. A four-week delay for a critical test. 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Since retiring, he's turned his attention to healthcare system reform, authoring the e-books Unnecessary Deaths and Hostile Takeover, How Wall Street and Congress Hijacked American Healthcare, and How We Can Take It Back.
3: I had a set of specialized diagnostic tests at a cancer center in Seattle. And what I expected was, and led to believe, was my insurance would cover the cost. 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And what struck me that after even decades of healthcare experience, it was difficult to understand what and why I was charged, how that price was determined. 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Billing operates in a different system than care, and patients are largely outside that system.
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4: 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We're talking about China, Beijing pouring billions of dollars into its auto manufacturers. They've been doing it for decades. They're trying to get into this market in the United States. So we're talking about why that's dangerous and it's not a good idea. If you've just joined us, Scott, thank you for holding. Welcome back. We're talking about how these vehicles are so much cheaper. They're cheaper because of government support, right? And also, if you could go back to, I know it's reiterating a little bit, but how big a threat this could be to U.S. auto jobs, and as well as you spoke to the manufacturers. You even talked about Tesla, right?
5: Yeah.
4: But you talked about GM, Ford. So what does that do to the U.S. auto job sector if China's allowed in? And are they so much cheaper because they don't care about that overhead? They care about placement in the world's market of dominance in this area of manufacturing.
5: Yeah, well, they do want to dominate the world, and they now have the production capacity in China to do that. And they're building factories in Brazil. There's some companies that want to build factories in Mexico, in Canada, and so this is a, you know, I suppose it's a concern for those countries, but it's a more of a concern for the United States because we have so much of our manufacturing sector is centered around the auto industry. Yeah. And it has been for, like, you know, 100 years, basically. And so what I think one of the challenges is that if all the analysts who look at this say there's no way that the U.S. will be able to compete on price for a while. You know, our prices are coming down for how we can make EVs and batteries and all this. But this is more a 5-10 year project, and not like, you know, just, it's not going to happen overnight. It's just going to take a little bit of time. And so if we let Chinese vehicles in now, that'll all get wiped out and our companies will get wiped out. We did a report, and others have backed us up on this, said that saying introducing Chinese vehicles into the US market would be what we call an extinction level event for the industry. And we're serious about that. I mean, you could really kiss Ford goodbye and Chevy goodbye and Tesla goodbye and Rivian and all these other companies that you see. And it would be dominated by China because that is exactly what's happened. And so from an economic perspective, you might get the sugar rush of some cheap vehicles up front, but everybody's wages, everybody's economic outlook, and a whole lot of communities around the country would feel generations of pain because of that short-term thinking.
4: Wow. I mean, that's much bigger than one thinks, like, oh, some plants will shut down. A few people lose their job, get a job. You also touched upon, you just mentioned in a sentence, this is not mainly about, I mean, it may be mainly about economics, but there are also national security concerns tied to these vehicles. Can you speak to that?
5: Major concerns. And it's unfortunate. I mean, China has to be considered adversarial in a number of ways. They have ambitions in Taiwan that we oppose. They supply arms to the Russians. It seems like they've supplied arms to Iran. They don't have our best interests at heart, and they very much view themselves as a competitor of the United States. And so here's the issue. Their government has a long history of cyber espionage, hacking that's state-sponsored. Every single company in China has to answer to the Chinese government. And so this was one of the concerns about TikTok, right? And should we ban TikTok? And it's like, no, we'll find an American owner for it. We'll change the algorithm, all of that. So here's the issue with cars today, Leslie. They're all connected. Like they're all, connected vehicles, right? To the digital space. They have cameras, they have microphones, they can be run autonomously now, which is terrifying. And they can be shut down remotely as well, and they can be tracked. And so you're giving real-time data to the Chinese government if you have Chinese cars running all around the United States. And that just seems like an own goal from a security perspective, but it gets even worse than that. It's like in Europe, there were some Scandinavian researchers who looked at some Chinese cars, and they did discover that even though these vehicles were bought in like Norway or wherever, is that 80 to 90% of the data was going back to Beijing, right? And so all of this data was going back to Beijing. And even when they had a vehicle deep underground, there was still the ability to control or to manipulate it remotely, which was also terrifying as well. They weren't quite sure how that could happen. But this all, I know this sounds like ridiculous, but it is all there and it's all documented, and we know that the Chinese government has tried to hack into a lot of US systems. And so this is more than a trivial concern, especially if you have hundreds of thousands of those vehicles running around everywhere. That just seems like a terrible idea from a security perspective.
4: Oh, absolutely. Now, I had talked and I teased it a bit before the break, that they can come through into the US market through other places. And what I was talking about is talk about Chinese automakers getting into the US market through places like Mexico. Is that something that policymakers and, those in manufacturing are worried about right now?
5: It is the kind of back door. If it's made in Mexico and we have the free trade agreement with Mexico, could they come into the United States? And so there are, fortunately, Leslie, some regulations on the books that were started in the Biden administration. So again, this is not like just like a Trump kind of thing or whatever. Biden did this and said that basically banning connected vehicles that were manufactured by a Chinese company anywhere in the world, right? And so so that includes Mexico. But the issue is, and I've seen video of this, is that people have been buying vehicles in Mexico and then coming up and getting special permits to drive them in like San Diego or what have you. So they've been spotted on the roads. Now, there's not a lot of them, and they're certainly not scale, but it just shows that, I guess the
4: They're getting what, like a
5: vigilance.
4: work permit, and so because
5: Yeah,
4: they
5: basically,
4: live in
5: yeah,
4: Mexico,
5: like a
4: yeah, to
5: special
4: work here.
5: permit. And and there is one company, because Volvo has a Chinese owner, and it makes an EV called Polestar. You may have seen some of them. I've seen some of them. And they're made in limited numbers in South Carolina right now. But again, if there's a connected vehicle regulation that says this can't be going back to China, that's something that we have to think very strongly about as we look ahead, Leslie.
4: Okay, we're going to take a break when we come back a little more on China, and then we're going to move to deep space. We'll be back with Scott Paul from AAM, the president there, and you right after this.
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1: And this is Labor History in Two. On this day in labor history, the year was 1938. That was the day the Keene Mountain coal mine exploded near Grundy, Virginia. Described as a flame-belching volcano, the explosion killed 45 and injured three more. It is considered one of the worst mining disasters in the history of Virginia. One surviving miner described the scene saying, quote, "I saw coal-carrying cars, motors, slate, and timbers spouted as if from a cannon." The state mine inspector determined the miners had been killed instantly. The mine had just opened the year before and produced 40 railroad cars of coal a day. But the mine was also owned by the Red Jacket Coal Company. In Mingo County, West Virginia, years earlier, Red Jacket had been a key player in keeping the UMWA out, making its employees sign yellow dog contracts and winning injunctions against union organizing. As a member of the Williamson Coal Operators Association, Red Jacket contributed to the hostile anti-union environment that created the conditions for the Matewan Massacre and the Battle of Blair Mountain in the early 20s. They called in Baldwin Phelps detectives to start evicting Matewan strikers from company housing. In the aftermath of the 1938 explosion, new mine safety regulations were demanded. The inspectors were finally given the legal right to conduct inspections over the protest of mine owners in 1941. However, there was no power to enforce the new regulations. The Phipps family commemorated the disaster in its 1965 song, Red Jacket Mine.

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2: A $31,000 medical bill. A four-week delay for a critical test. And this didn't happen to someone unfamiliar with the system. It happened to someone who spent decades working inside it. Welcome to Code WAC, where we break down how healthcare really works in America and what it means for you and your family. 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Our guest is Bob Coleman, a retired healthcare professional who spent more than 40 years serving veterans through the U.S. Department of Veterans Affairs as a clinical pharmacist, medical informaticist, and researcher. 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Since retiring, he's turned his attention to healthcare system reform, authoring the e-books Unnecessary Deaths and Hostile Takeover, How Wall Street and Congress Hijacked American Healthcare, and How We Can Take It Back.
3: I had a set of specialized diagnostic tests at a cancer center in Seattle. 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Billing operates in a different system than care, and patients are largely outside that system.
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4: Paul, Bill Leslie Marshall, I'm not Scott Ball. He is Scott Ball, and he is president of the AAM. 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On Blue Sky at KeepItMadeInUSA.bsky.social. 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Scott, thanks for holding. Welcome back. Just a couple more questions on China, and then we'll move to deep space, to NASA. The consumers listening, they hear lower cost cars. They think it sounds like a good thing. So once again, just want to, you know, impose this on people. What is the trade-off that people should understand when it comes to price versus long-term impact, would you say, as a consumer?
5: Yeah, and I do want to say our car makers need to be responsive and they need to be innovating and bringing down the cost of these vehicles and offering more of them. And I do think that the leadership of these companies realize that. And there's been a lot of turmoil because do we want EVs? Do we not want EVs? Are we going to make stuff in Mexico and Canada, or are we going to try to annex? You know, like what's going on? And so it's been a little turmoil. I'm hoping that settles down and they can get back to the core business and bring down some costs and deliver some vehicles for consumers. But that said, the challenge is with these Chinese vehicles. Is that the low sticker price comes with a cost outside of that. And it means that wages are going to be driven down for a large part of the United States of America. It means that we would be sacrificing some level of security in the United States. And then overall, when you look at like job prospects looking ahead and understanding that, you know, fewer than half of Americans are going to get a four-year college degree or even want to, Right. Is that, you know, unless you want to work in fast food or something like that, manufacturing is a family-supporting job that you can get without a four-year college degree. And if China brings factories here, There are going to be a lot of robots. There's going to be poorly paid workers, and they're going to have their own materials that they're going to be bringing in, and so that those supply chains will erode as well. And so it would
4: So
5: have,
4: it's sorry to interrupt. So this sounds like it's more of an all or nothing issue. Like there is not a way to allow competition in for China, especially without putting U.S. manufacturing at risk.
5: Yeah, and if you think about it, Leslie, there's a lot of competition in autos. I mean, you have, Tesla has Rivian and some others that are entering. Ford, GM, Stellantis have, a lot of the other Asian makers that are here who are our allies, by the way, South Korea and Japan. Like we have Toyota here, we have Honda here, we have Hyundai here and Kia. And we have some of the European makers too, and these are all allies. And so we don't have those connected vehicle concerns, and they've set up factories here. So there is competition in the United States, and I think that is good and that is healthy. I think everybody looks at China coming in and saying that it would be disruptive and not in a good way because it would wipe everybody else out. And then they would dominate the market. And just one word about what we're seeing in China right now, there is such fierce, there's so much, all these companies are making way too many cars. And so in China, it's like all the Western automakers have basically given up. They're like, we just can't do it here. And so they've pulled out and basically ceded the business to these Chinese companies. And that is
4: Well,
5: what's
4: also
5: been happening.
4: in a country like China that's communist, China can basically say to its citizens, you have to drive this vehicle.
5: Correct. Yeah.
4: We don't have that. We don't want that, but I'm just saying
5: Absolutely.
4: it's
5: Absolutely.
4: not, yeah, so you can't even level a playing field. It's an entirely different field.
5: That's exactly right. And we'd still have, again, I just point out all those brands, there's still a lot of choices in the United States without these Chinese vehicles.
4: Let's go to deep space. For the first time since 1972, humans have returned to deep space, and with each of the 695,081 miles that the Orion spacecraft traveled in its 10-day journey around the moon and back, the Artemis II mission showcased the marvels of American manufacturing. From Massachusetts, where I'm from, to California, where I live, thousands of American workers and hundreds of manufacturers power NASA's return to deep space. So we've all seen the headlines about the Artemis II mission going back to the moon, but this is really a story about American manufacturing, isn't it?
5: Well, it's
4: It's not
5: pretty
4: just
5: cool. Yeah.
4: astronauts and
5: Yeah,
4: Artemis
5: yeah.
4: and the moon.
5: Yeah. And look, the astronauts, look, I loved all of that stuff. You probably did too. I mean, it's amazing that we're doing all of this,
4: And I
5: but
4: loved that we had such a DEI hired crew. No, I'm just joking.
5: They did a great job.
4: Incredible job.
5: So, yeah, I
4: Incredible.
5: think, well, there is a requirement to be an astronaut, is you got to be wicked smart and have a lot of common sense.
4: Right.
5: So, I
4: Yeah.
5: mean, that's
4: I
5: I am.
4: love that you used wicked and in the press release about Artemis, somebody used wicked, and I'm like, that
5: Well,
4: person's
5: we're getting
4: definitely
5: all
4: from
5: New England now, I
4: Massachusetts.
5: guess.
4: Yeah, I'm from Massachusetts. It's a wicked pissa, yeah.
5: But it's a good reminder of like the capabilities of manufacturing and how we lean on it and how, I mean, it was vitally important to the success of the mission. Otherwise, it would have never lifted off. But there's like stuff that's made, like, and we can talk about some of these companies, but like the spacesuits, which have to be like a habitat basically to support a human being, and you think about that, like all the technique that goes into that, or the metal that wraps around all of this stuff, and it has to withstand salt water when it lands, and atmospheric changes, and zero
4: Yeah, see,
5: gravity,
4: people don't even
5: and
4: think of that. They just think it looks like a nice orange spacesuit.
5: right.
4: But you're, Scott, you always do this. You're reading my mind again. Because, like you're mentioning, thousands of American workers were part of this mission. I mean, we see the astronauts. We don't see the thousands of people behind the astronaut, and not just at Central Command and the control units or whatever. It's all these thousands of workers that are part of this mission. Like you're just talking about the spacesuit, and there's so many others. So how does a project like this involve so many different companies and so many different communities across the entire nation?
5: Because it's not all like one company that does
4: Right.
5: this. I mean, Lockheed
4: Because you were
5: Martin.
4: speaking to the spacesuits, I found that fascinating. I hadn't even thought of that.
5: Yeah, so Lockheed Martin was like the prime contractor for the actual Artemis and the physical stuff, but everybody has a different expertise. And so like this company in Massachusetts, David Clark, it's called is like has a specialty in making these really high-tech suits. And you think about all the requirements that they have to be leak-proof. They have to be able to support an astronaut in dire circumstances. They have to be able to work in gravity, in no gravity. They have to last through the mission.
4: People forget that
5: Yeah.
4: everything has molecular composition,
5: Yeah.
4: including a spacesuit. So
5: Yeah.
4: you're right. So, like we know when we're flying and you get to 35,000, feet, things happen with our bodies, like our
5: Right.
4: sinuses or our eyes or our
5: Oh,
4: skin
5: yes.
4: or our
5: Yeah.
4: head, right? Or
5: Yeah.
4: your muscles, whatever.
5: Correct.
4: But also when you get out of the atmosphere and to your point with gravity, there are things that happen to fabric, to materials.
5: Yeah, that's actually right. And so you think all of this high-tech stuff, and this will have applications, as a lot of the space program innovations have over the years, that will translate back in the United States. And some of that is the fabric that we just talked about. Some of that is the amazing lightweight aluminum, that is made by steelworkers, actually, in West Virginia, which is such a cool story. And so the space program drives a lot of that innovation. Or you think about the power controls that again have to work in extremely difficult environments, or that glass. Like you have to have glass that you can see out of. So the astronauts have a view. I guess that's kind of optional, but really, are you really going to want to be an astronaut if you can't see, get that home run view? But it also has to survive the heat, the cold, potentially getting hit by stuff on the outside. And so there is a lot of innovation, a lot of craft that goes into that. And so yeah, literally like hundreds of companies around the United States, and our allies as well, that come together to put this whole thing together and make it successful. And it's such a cool story that way, because there's
4: Yeah.
5: all.
4: You know what it does too? I think, well, for some, it dispels the myth that in 1972 that it was a hoax.
5: Oh God, yeah.
4: You know?
5: I
4: And
5: don't know how to
4: by the
5: explain to
4: way,
5: those people yet.
4: I asked, and we don't agree politically, but Buzz Aldrin was a nice guy,
5: Oh
4: and
5: yeah. Yeah, he's
4: I
5: great.
4: asked him, I said, what do you think about these people that say, a bunch of malarkey, it was all BS? And he's like, give me 5 minutes alone in a room.
5: Yeah, I think he
4: I
5: punched
4: mean,
5: the guy
4: because
5: in the face who said that. So I
4: right,
5: don't blame
4: example,
5: him.
4: and he did, yeah, he did. We're gonna take a break. We'll get back to Scott on this. So I got a couple more questions regarding Artemis, and then you mentioned the steel workers. We're gonna talk about the steel workers in Major League Baseball. We'll be back right after this. Don't go away.
1: I'm Rick Smith, and this is Labor History in Two. On this day in labor history, the year was 1938. That was the day the Keene Mountain coal mine exploded near Grundy, Virginia. Described as a flame-belching volcano, the explosion killed 45 and injured three more. It is considered one of the worst mining disasters in the history of Virginia. One surviving miner described the scene saying, quote, "I saw coal-carrying cars, motors, slate, and timbers spouted as if from a cannon." The state mine inspector determined the miners had been killed instantly. The mine had just opened the year before and produced 40 railroad cars of coal a day. But the mine was also owned by the Red Jacket Coal Company. In Mingo County, West Virginia, years earlier, Red Jacket had been a key player in keeping the UMWA out, making its employees sign yellow dog contracts and winning injunctions against union organizing. As a member of the Williamson Coal Operators Association, Red Jacket contributed to the hostile anti-union environment that created the conditions for the Matewan Massacre and the Battle of Blair Mountain in the early 20s. They called in Baldwin Phelps detectives to start evicting Matewan strikers from company housing. In the aftermath of the 1938 explosion, new mine safety regulations were demanded. The inspectors were finally given the legal right to conduct inspections over the protest of mine owners in 1941. However, there was no power to enforce the new regulation. The Phipps family commemorated the disaster in its 1965 song, Red Jacket Mine Explosion.

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2: A $31,000 medical bill, a four-week delay for a critical test. 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
5: We are back. I'm Leslie Marshall. 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We're talking about Artemis. We're talking about manufacturing, Artemis 2 in manufacturing. Scott, thanks for holding. Welcome back. Why do big national projects like this matter beyond just, you know, the obvious, the space exploration? What do they do in our nation for jobs, for innovation, and on a broader sense for our economy?
6: Yeah, absolutely. And so, you know, government, boy, I'm going to sound very partisan here, and I don't mean to, because this does expand. You know, I think this extends through a number of different administrations, but we would not have a lot of the innovations that we have today were it not for the original space program. Right. And that desire after Sputnik to both match and then surpass the Soviet Union. And, you know, everything from lightweight metals to, I mean, someone like, what was it, Tang or whatever? I mean, inconsequential, but still, right? And so it really drives forward innovation at a rapid rate. And if you think about the societal benefits, like this aluminum, yes, you want high-strength metal that is lightweight and is heat-resistant. And if it's the research in the space program that's underwriting that, that's going to have benefits for everybody down the road as you get a more efficient material that will come out of it. And it's true from computation and everything else that you can think of that goes into all of this. But what I like about this too is it shows that we are not broken enough as a country that we can still do really big and complex things. And everything has to go right, or on a mission like this, and everything has to work, or the backups have to work, and you have to be able to execute it. And so there were amazing astronauts that executed it. As you pointed out, the mission control, everybody there. did their job. But even before all of that happened, all of these workers, all of these companies, they built these amazing products, whether it's the spacesuit, the steel worker made, aluminum, the glass, the power controls, whatever, that made this a success. And I'm blown away by it. And it gives me hope for the future, because I think we can, I mean, because all the talk's about AI, but if you look at this, like, this gives me a lot of hope that we can make progress as a society.
5: And I mean, we know we can send a robot into space. That's not, that's not
6: Sure.
5: really into the moon. That's it's the humans, right? So last question on this issue. Does investing in something like NASA help strengthen supply chains then here at home?
6: Yeah, it really does, because I'm going to go back to just an experience I had a couple of years ago, and this involved the space station, not this, I want to be clear. But I was visiting a small machine shop in St. Louis, and a guy who maybe had 15, 20 employees, and they made parts for all sorts of stuff, right? But they made some parts for the space station too. And those government contracts can help, like, if the commercial market is weak at the time, or if they need to work on perfecting a certain mix of metals or precision. I mean, that drives a lot of innovation down into the supply chain. And then, the guy, all the people who were working in this little machine shop, they all knew they made parts for the space station that you could see on a TV and say, our stuff went into that. And so, yeah, it is about pride, but it's also very functional, right? It's about innovation, it's about supporting the markets and making us more competitive in other sorts of manufacturing, all the way from, like, basic materials to some of these very high-tech kind of electronic controls.
5: Well, I said Major League Baseball and steel workers on opening day of the Pittsburgh Pirates 2026 Major League Baseball season. The players unveiled their new dugout home run celebration at Citi Field in New York. The team's second baseman, Brandon Lowe, hit a two-run home run, rounded the bases, approached the dugout, and then he was handed a helmet to wear as he walked out. But the helmet was no ordinary baseball headgear. Now, this is fun to talk about. The Pittsburgh Pirates celebrating home runs with that, and I'm a little confused. Citi Field is in Pittsburgh, not New York, right? Or is Citi
6: Yeah,
5: Field in New
6: no,
5: York?
6: City, this was an away game.
5: Away
6: So
5: game.
6: that's
5: Okay.
6: why.
5: Thank you. Thank you. Thank you. I'm not the biggest
6: It is
5: baseball fan.
6: confusing.
5: Yes. Okay. So this is very fun. Like we said, the Pittsburgh Pirates celebrating home runs with actual steel worker gear. So what is the story behind this, Scott?
6: This is so cool, because all these teams have, like, crazy home run celebrations, and either it's like they all do these different fist bump things or these very elaborate things. And so I really love that the Pirates, and this is what they did. They basically decided before the season, is like, we want to honor steel workers, and we want to honor our history, our city's heritage for this. And even though we're called the Pirates and not the Steelers, like, the football team is, we want to do this. And so the super cool thing is they reached out to the Steelworkers Union, which I loved. It's
5: And
6: like,
5: which, by the way, the headquarters are in Pittsburgh.
6: yeah, that's exactly right. The headquarters is in Pittsburgh. And so they said, can you, and Bernie Hall, I don't know if you've had Bernie on the show, but he's one of the district, he's like the district director for
5: Absolutely.
6: Pennsylvania of the steelworkers, and a guy who worked in a zinc metal facility for many years. They came to him and they said, hey, give us some stuff. And then, they didn't want shiny new stuff, which I thought was really wild. Like, they didn't want this, like, just for show, like a lot of the politicians will wear around the steel mill, and it doesn't have any grease or dirt, or it's not, scuffed at all. And so there were a couple of go rounds on that, but they ended up with a well-worn welding mask that's utilized by a steel worker from the Mon Valley facility, which I think is owned by US Steel. just outside of Pittsburgh, and a steel worker by the name of Troy Stevenson, and he's been a steel worker for 25 years. So this thing probably smells awful, I'm just saying. But it is like, it is cool. And I know there was a picture on our blog, and it is like, you're like, yeah, this is something that came out of a mill for sure. But I loved.
5: It's so cool though, because not only the United Steelworkers, the USW's headquarters are in Pittsburgh, right? And not only are you like, oh, they're not the Pittsburgh Steelers, they're the Pittsburgh Pirates. And Pittsburgh was one of those towns, right? That was a steel making town, like Buffalo or Cleveland, right? And Pittsburgh was a steel making city. So it speaks to the roots of the ancestors of the pirates, you know?
6: And the obviously the steelworkers' headquarters is there, as you pointed out. U.S. Steel's headquarters is there. There is steel making, not as much as there used to be, but there still is steel making there. But I love, and they know that a lot of their audience, they are blue collar. I've been to games in Pittsburgh before, and it's a wonderful
5: Me too.
6: experience. And there are a lot of steelworkers and union folks who go to those games
5: So
6: because
5: I wanted to ask you, why does something like this resonate so much? Not just with the fans, right, but with the workers in a broader sense with that community.
6: Well, that you feel seen. I mean, these guys are millionaires who are at a very high level on TV every time they play. And what they want to do is not like some silly like clap back and forth. They want to honor blue collar workers. And so I think that is just amazing, particularly when you see a lot of athletes or teams and it's all about crypto or financial tech or the latest app. You know what I'm saying, Leslie? And so
5: Yes.
6: this is like really kind of like gritty and like authentic. And it's like, you know what? I just slugged a home run. I'm going to go put on the steelworker welding mask because those guys work their asses off too. So I love it.
5: It's a salute, a shout out, paying homage to. Do moments like this help reconnect people with the role manufacturing still plays, especially in cities like Pittsburgh?
6: Yeah, I sure hope so. And I hope they look at that and that it causes people just to think for a second about the importance of the industry and the fact that they're using a welding mask by a steelworker who is still there, not something from 30, 50, 100 years ago, but that it's still a big part and that it is a blue-collar worker who's being honored. And not, again, not some like .com or crypto bro.
5: Very
6: So,
5: good point, because almost all of our sports stadiums, every sport, every stadium, every city. I mean, look, I'm from Boston. We still call it the Garden. I don't care who the heck you put a name on, it's
6: no,
5: still
6: the
5: the Garden.
6: TD
5: No, we're on the
6: Ameritrade.
5: Garden.
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11: 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I'm Brad Friedman.
9: And I'm Desi Doyen.
11: Stand by for 6 minutes of independent green news, politics, analysis, and snarky comment.
12: That supply shock tied to the Strait of Hormuz is hitting fertilizer markets as well.
13: Fertilizer's going up. You understand how bad it is when the price of shit is rising?
11: This is your Green News Report.
13: I wish I knew about this morning when I flushed a whole retirement account down the toilet.
14: Okay, Desi Doyen. Flushing that aside for the moment, this just in from Washington Post. Russian President Vladimir Putin failed once again to persuade Chinese leader Xi Jinping to sign off on a major new gas pipeline. Even China doesn't want to have anything to do with Russia, even in the middle of an energy crisis. Good news. What do you have for us today?
9: Well, first, wildfire season is off to a harrowing start in the western United States. Across Southern California, fire crews are battling multiple wildfires fueled by high winds, high temperatures, and bone-dry brush. The Sandy Fire in Simi Valley near Los Angeles has forced evacuations for more than 44,000 residents. A wildfire in the pristine wilderness of Channel Islands National Park is threatening endangered species found nowhere else on Earth. In New Mexico, the Seven Cabins fire in the National Forest north of Ruidoso tripled in size in one day and has burned now more than 35 square miles in less than a week. That fire is yet another climate change-fueled gut punch for Ruidoso, which has been hit with multiple cycles of wildfires, storms, and floods in recent years. In Denver, Colorado, officials are taking note. A record hot and dry winter has raised the risk of large urban fires, prompting city officials to draft their first ever wildfire mass evacuation plan.
14: And it's only May.
9: In Donald Trump's war on Iran, oil industry experts are sounding increasingly alarmed over the oil and gas supply shock tied to the Strait of Hormuz. They warn that countries, particularly in Asia, are rapidly depleting their strategic oil and gas reserves. They say the closure of the strait could last much longer and be far more devastating than is currently reflected in global oil market prices.
14: Oh, now they're noticing, eh?
9: Here's former U.S. diplomat Amos Hochstein on CNBC.
15: We're going towards a cliff on oil and oil products by the end of this month.
9: Experts say the U.S. is not likely to deplete its own supplies of oil and gas, but they project U.S. retail gasoline prices could hit an average of $6 or $7 a gallon in the weeks ahead.
14: Really?
9: For developing nations, those costs are even more dire, especially due to fertilizer shortages that are increasing food insecurity. The Wall Street Journal estimates that Americans have cumulatively spent about $45 billion more on gasoline and diesel during the war with Iran than they did during the same period a year ago.
14: How nice for the oil companies.
9: While also paying higher prices for food and other goods.
14: How nice for the food companies.
9: The oil price shock is, as you say, great news for oil and gas investors. Economics professor Isabella Weber says, though, it is effectively wealth redistribution from the middle class to the wealthy, noting, quote, it's really the richest of the rich who benefit from this.
14: Again.
9: In other news, Mexico's president, Claudia Sheinbaum, announced a series of reforms to decrease Mexico's dependence on natural gas from the U.S., including hastening her nation's energy transition by expanding clean renewable electricity capacity, including geothermal energy, and increasing domestic natural gas production as a feedstock for fertilizer. And finally, a new international agency analysis finds that electric vehicles now make up a quarter of all vehicle sales on the planet. Back in 2019, the very cautious IEA projected that EVs would only be about 5% of sales by 2026. The IEA now projects EVs will be a third of all vehicle sales by the end of this year.
14: Wow, I bet they're delighted in Detroit, huh?
9: Yeah.
14: For much more on all of those stories and the ones we couldn't get to today, check out our website at greennews.bradblog.com. We are off next week. We will see you thereafter. Until then, I'm Brad Friedman.
9: And I'm Desi Doyen.
14: And this has been your Green News Report.
16: We're low on heat and on, we're low on gas. And I'm so cold, I'm about to freeze myself. I got the crude all blue.
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0: Hey there, I'm Leslie Marshall. Welcome or welcome back only to Democracy and Talk. And today we have joining us President of the Alliance for American Manufacturing, the AAM, Scott Paul. Now, the AAM is a partnership established by some of America's leading manufacturers and the United Steelworkers Union. And for over 18 years, Scott and the AAM have worked to make American manufacturing a top-of-mind issue for voters, which it certainly is, and our national leaders. 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And on Blue Sky at keepitmadeinusa.bsky.social. Scott, thank you for joining us. More than a pleasure to have you with us. Welcome back.
1: It is so great to be with you, Leslie. Thank you.
0: There's so much to talk about, and we're going to go back to China. But yeah. We're not going to just talk about, with China, we, almost always we talk about tariffs, we talk about trade, we talk about, the deficit and the unfair, practices and the, human rights violations, the list goes on. But a lot of times we never hear the word automobiles associated with China. We really think of that more as an American, manufacturing thing. But right now, China, they want to be competitive, everywhere, not just competitive, dominate. And Beijing has poured billions, not million, billions of dollars into its auto manufacturers. They've been doing this for decades. And that's part of their strategy, right? To seize dominance over the global auto industry. Now, that strategy has stoked massive overcapacity, right? Now, flooding markets around the world, except for here in the United States. There is pressure rising to let the Chinese vehicles in, right? But a lot of people, not just within the auto industry, but across the board, and people like you say, that would be catastrophic. So let's start with something a lot of people may not even realize, that Chinese-made cars really aren't in the U.S. market. Why aren't they in the U.S. market? And is that intentional? And is that a good thing?
1: Yeah, it's a good question. And it is tempting to say, if people know anything about Chinese cars, they know that, oftentimes they might be $15,000, $20,000. So you're like, well, why wouldn't you want that? Because
0: I'm guessing it's kind of like the t-shirts. Okay, I got to tell you, sidebar. I have a friend who's like a starving actress. She's a single parent. Her daughter goes to school, forgets to, and you and I have kids going off to college, right? Forgets to put the housing application in, so she's homeless. To go to college, she doesn't have a place to live. So she finds an apartment way off campus, but needs a car. So my friend hears about not Chinese, but Vietnamese. Bought it. No joke. 2 weeks after she bought it, it like blew up.
1: That's awful.
0: She was driving it and it just started smoking and caught on fire.
1: Yeah, it's and obviously safety and quality could be issues. But here's the challenge. Like, we kind of dodged a bullet, over the last couple of decades, because China, when China got access to our market originally, it really didn't have like any automobile manufacturing of any scale that was any good. They were terrible cars. There were a lot of companies, from Europe and the United States that were locating in China to serve the market there, but they really didn't have any indigenous capacity to make automobiles. Now, they have developed that. And as you mentioned, that was made possible through billions of dollars of government subsidies. China has these five-year plans, and the Chinese Communist Party said, we want to dominate auto production around the world. And so here we are in 2026, and China has not one, two, or three, but 12 or more very large automobile companies Many of them make EVs. They can make some of these for impossibly low prices. And they've gotten access to some markets around the world, like Australia, England, other parts of Europe, and it is wiping out auto factories, you know. And so the trade-off is, yeah, you'll get some cheap automobiles, but you won't have an auto industry left. Like, you can kiss Ford goodbye, you could kiss GM goodbye, you could, you know, you could kiss Jeep goodbye.

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3: The economy, you know, we're talking about not just the greater good here. We're talking about a domino effect, right? Because you have entire industries, and then you have communities, and then that affects the entire economy. It affects the restaurant owner down the street from that auto plant, and the list goes on. So can you speak to that? Because this is a real concern for the average American, and people watching and listening to us need to know how it affects them, how it would directly affect them.
4: You just stated that more beautifully and eloquently than any economist possibly could. And I'm thank you, Leslie, for doing that. And so, first of all, think about a car. And if you open the hood, open the trunk, open it up, there are thousands of parts in there, right? And there's metal, there's tires, there's all sorts of circuit boards, there's lots of glass, there's lots of these parts. And those are all jobs somewhere else. These aren't all made at one factory. They're made at hundreds and thousands of factories around America. And all those factories employ people. So all of that is at stake. And then you raise the other point, that if those factories are going out of business, then what is it like for the rest of those businesses in those communities? And it's not just a couple of places in like Michigan or what have you. There's a Tesla factory in the Bay Area, right? Mm-hmm. And there's lots of contractors around. There are auto factories in Georgia and in Texas and in
3: Toyota's in Kentucky, isn't it?
4: Yeah, in Kentucky and Kansas City, Missouri, and all over, you know, so all over the place. So it's true, not every state, but in many states, this would have an economic impact that would take generations to recover from. And you don't think for a second that the money that these Chinese companies would be making would be invested in the United States. That is not the case at all.
3: Right.
4: Yeah. And honestly, they don't even need to make a big profit. They just want market share. And so how do you get market share? You undercut your competitors, and then you own the market. And that creates a lot of risk and uncertainty as well, Leslie.
3: That's interesting. And I forget that their motivation is very different than ours. And that gives them an upper hand in a sense, because like you said, they don't really care about the profit margin. We're certainly, you know, in a capitalistic society like the United States, we do.
4: Correct.
3: Some of these vehicles are much cheaper, like you pointed out. We're going to take a break. When we come back, we'll finish that. And we will, those questions. But I have a lot more about these Chinese automakers trying to get into the U.S. market. And they're trying to do it through a back door. And that's sometimes our allies, and our neighbors to the north or the south. We're going to be back after this quick break with Scott Paul, president of the AAM, and you right after this.
5: I'm Rick Smith, and this is Labor History in Two. On this day in labor history, the year was 1938. That was the day the Keene Mountain coal mine exploded near Grundy, Virginia. Described as a flame-belching volcano, the explosion killed 45 and injured 3 more. It is considered one of the worst mining disasters in the history of Virginia. One surviving miner described the scene saying, quote, "I saw coal-carrying cars, motors, slate, and timbers spouted as if from a cannon." The state mine inspector determined the miners had been killed instantly. The mine had just opened the year before and produced 40 railroad cars of coal a day. But the mine was also owned by the Red Jacket Coal Company. In Mingo County, West Virginia, years earlier, Red Jacket had been a key player in keeping the UMWA out, making its employees sign yellow dog contracts and winning injunctions against union organizing. As a member of the Williamson Coal Operators Association, Red Jacket contributed to the hostile anti-union environment that created the conditions for the Matewan Massacre and the Battle of Blair Mountain in the early 20s. They called in Baldwin Phelps detectives to start evicting Matewan strikers from company housing. In the aftermath of the 1938 explosion, new mine safety regulations were demanded. The inspectors were finally given

the legal right to conduct inspections over the protest of mine owners in 1941. However, there was no power to enforce the new regulation. The Phipps family commemorated the disaster in its 1965 song, Red Jacket Mine Explosion.

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2: A $31,000 medical bill, a four-week delay for a critical test. 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
3: I had a set of specialized diagnostic tests at a cancer center in Seattle. 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
3: it was a total shock. 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The experience made something very clear. Billing operates in a different system than care, and patients are largely outside that system.
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5: 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We're talking about China, Beijing pouring billions of dollars into its auto manufacturers. They've been doing it for decades. They're trying to get into this market in the United States. So we're talking about why that's dangerous and it's not a good idea. If you've just joined us, Scott, thank you for holding. Welcome back. We're talking about how these vehicles are so much cheaper. They're cheaper because of government support, right? And also, if you could go back to, I know it's reiterating a little bit, but how big a threat this could be to U.S. auto jobs, and as well as you spoke to the manufacturers. You even talked about Tesla,
6: yeah,
5: right?
6: Yeah.
5: But you talked about GM, Ford. So what does that do to the U.S. auto job sector if China's allowed in? And are they so much cheaper because they don't care about that overhead? They care about placement in the world's market of dominance in this area of manufacturing.
6: Yeah, well, they do want to dominate the world, and they now have the production capacity in China to do that. And they're building factories in Brazil. There's some companies that want to build factories in Mexico, in Canada, and so this is a, you know, it's I suppose it's a concern for those countries, but it's a more of a concern for the United States because we have so much of our manufacturing sector is centered around the auto industry. Yeah. And it has been for like, you know, 100 years, basically. And so what I think one of the challenges is that if all the analysts who look at this say there's no way that the U.S. will be able to compete on price for a while. You know, our prices are coming down for how we can make EVs and batteries and all this. But this is more a 5-10 year project, and not like, you know, just it's not going to happen overnight. It's just going to take a little bit of time. And so if we let Chinese vehicles in now, that'll all get wiped out and our companies will get wiped out. We did a report, and others have backed us up on this, said that saying introducing Chinese vehicles into the US market would be what we call an extinction level event for the industry. And we're serious about that. I mean, you could really kiss Ford goodbye and Chevy goodbye and Tesla goodbye and Rivian and all these other companies that you see. And it would be dominated by China because that is exactly what's happened. And so from an economic perspective, you might get the sugar rush of some cheap vehicles up front, but everybody's wages, everybody's economic outlook, and a whole lot of communities around the country would feel generations of pain because of that short-term thinking.
5: Wow. I mean, that's much bigger than one thinks, like, oh, some plants will shut down. A few people lose their job, get a job. You also touched upon, you just mentioned in a sentence, this is not mainly about, I mean, it may be mainly about economics, but there are also national security concerns tied to these vehicles. Can you speak to that?
6: Major concerns. And it's unfortunate. I mean, China has to be considered adversarial in a number of ways. They have ambitions in Taiwan that we oppose. They supply arms to the Russians. They it seems like they've supplied arms to Iran. They don't have our best interests at heart, and they very much view themselves as a competitor of the United States. And so here's the issue. Their government has a long history of cyber espionage, hacking that's state-sponsored. Every single company in China has to answer to the Chinese government. And so this was one of the concerns about TikTok, right? And should we ban TikTok? And it's like, no, we'll find an American owner for it. We'll change the algorithm, all of that. So here's the issue with cars today, Leslie. They're all connected. Like they're all, connected vehicles, right? To the digital space. They have cameras, they have microphones, they can be run autonomously now, which is terrifying. And they can be shut down remotely as well, and they can be tracked. And so you're giving real-time data to the Chinese government if you have Chinese cars running all around the United States. And that just seems like an own goal from a security perspective, but it gets even worse than that. It's like in Europe, there were some Scandinavian researchers who looked at some Chinese cars, and they did discover that even though these vehicles were bought in like Norway or wherever, is that 80 to 90% of the data was going back to Beijing, right? And so all of this data was going back to Beijing. And even when they had a vehicle deep underground, there was still the ability to like control or to manipulate it remotely, which was also terrifying as well. They weren't quite sure how that could happen. But this all, I know this sounds like ridiculous, but it is all there and it's all documented, and we know that the Chinese government has tried to hack into a lot of US systems. And so this is more than a trivial concern, especially if you have hundreds of thousands of those vehicles running around everywhere. That just seems like a terrible idea from a security perspective.
5: Oh, absolutely. Now I had talked and I teased it a bit before the break, that they can come through into the US market through other places. And what I was talking about is talk about Chinese automakers getting into the US market through places like Mexico. Is that something that policymakers and, those in manufacturing are worried about right now?
6: It is the kind of back door. If it's made in Mexico and we have the free trade agreement with Mexico, could they come into the United States? And so there are, fortunately, Leslie, some regulations on the books that were started in the Biden administration. So again, this is not like just like a Trump kind of thing or whatever. Biden did this and said that basically banning connected vehicles that were manufactured by a Chinese company anywhere in the world. right? And so that includes Mexico. But the issue is, and I've seen video of this, is that people have been buying vehicles in Mexico and then coming up and getting special permits to drive them in like San Diego or what have you. So they've been spotted on the roads. Now, there's not a lot of them, and they're certainly not scale, but it just shows that, I guess the
5: They're getting what, like a
6: vigilance.
5: work permit, and so because
6: Yeah,
5: they
6: basically.
5: live in
6: Yeah,
5: Mexico,
6: like a
5: yeah, the
6: special
5: working.
6: permit. And and there is one company, because Volvo has a Chinese owner, and it makes an EV called Polestar. You may have seen some of them. I've seen some of them. And they're made in limited numbers in South Carolina right now. But again, if there's a connected vehicle regulation that says this can't be going back to China, that's something that we have to think very strongly about as we look ahead, Leslie.
5: Okay, we're going to take a break when we come back, a little more on China, and then we're going to move to deep space. We'll be back with Scott Paul from AAM, the president there, and you right after this.
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1: And this is Labor History in Two. On this day in labor history, the year was 1938. That was the day the Keene Mountain coal mine exploded near Grundy, Virginia. Described as a flame-belching volcano, the explosion killed 45 and injured three more. It is considered one of the worst mining disasters in the history of Virginia. One surviving miner described the scene saying, quote, "I saw coal-carrying cars, motors, slate, and timbers spouted as if from a cannon." The state mine inspector determined the miners had been killed instantly. The mine had just opened the year before and produced 40 railroad cars of coal a day. But the mine was also owned by the Red Jacket Coal Company. In Mingo County, West Virginia, years earlier, Red Jacket had been a key player in keeping the UMWA out, making its employees sign yellow dog contracts and winning injunctions against union organizing. As a member of the Williamson Coal Operators Association, Red Jacket contributed to the hostile anti-union environment that created the conditions for the Matewan Massacre and the Battle of Blair Mountain in the early 20s. They called in Baldwin Phelps detectives to start evicting Matewan strikers from company housing. In the aftermath of the 1938 explosion, new mine safety regulations were demanded. The inspectors were finally given the legal right to conduct inspections over the protest of mine owners in 1941. However, there was no power to enforce the new regulations. The Phipps family commemorated the disaster in its 1965 song, Red Jacket Mine Explosion.

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2: A $31,000 medical bill. A four-week delay for a critical test. And this didn't happen to someone unfamiliar with the system. It happened to someone who spent decades working inside it. Welcome to Code WAC, where we break down how healthcare really works in America and what it means for you and your family. Today, we're talking about insurance denials, hidden incentives, and why getting care can feel like navigating a system designed to stop you. Our guest is Bob Coleman, a retired healthcare professional who spent more than 40 years serving veterans through the U.S. Department of Veterans Affairs as a clinical pharmacist, medical informaticist, and researcher. His work included focusing on improving patient outcomes through evidence-based medicine. Since retiring, he's turned his attention to healthcare system reform, authoring the e-books Unnecessary Deaths and Hostile Takeover, How Wall Street and Congress Hijacked American Healthcare and How We Can Take It Back.
3: I had a set of specialized diagnostic tests at a cancer center in Seattle. And what I expected was, and led to believe, was my insurance would cover the cost. 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There essentially was no transparency beforehand and no simple explanation afterwards. And what struck me that after even decades of healthcare experience, it was difficult to understand what and why I was charged, how that price was determined. The experience made something very clear. Billing operates in a different system than care, and patients are largely outside that system.
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4: Paul, the Leslie Marshall. I'm not Scott Ball. He is Scott Ball, and he is president of the AAM. 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Scott, thanks for holding. Welcome back. Just a couple more questions on China, and then we'll move to deep space, to NASA. The consumers listening, they hear lower cost cars. They think it sounds like a good thing. So once again, just want to, impose this on people. What is the trade-off that people should understand when it comes to price versus long-term impact, would you say, as a consumer?
5: Yeah, and I do want to say our car makers need to be responsive, and they need to be innovating and bringing down the cost of these vehicles and offering more of them. And I do think that the leadership of these companies realize that. And there's been a lot of turmoil because do we want EVs? Do we not want EVs? Are we going to make stuff in Mexico with Mexico and Canada, or are we going to try to annex? What's going on? And so it's been a little turmoil. I'm hoping that settles down and they can get back to the core business and bring down some costs and deliver some vehicles for consumers. But that said, the challenge is with these Chinese vehicles, is that the low sticker price comes with a cost outside of that. And it means that wages are going to be driven down for a large part of the United States of America. It means that we would be sacrificing some level of security in the United States. And then overall, when you look at like job prospects looking ahead and understanding that, fewer than half of Americans are going to get a four-year college degree or even want to, right, is that, unless you want to work in fast food or something like that, manufacturing is a family-supporting job that you can get without a four-year college degree. And if China brings factories here, There are going to be a lot of robots. There's going to be poorly paid workers, and they're going to have their own materials that they're going to be bringing in, and so that those supply chains will erode as well. And so it would
4: So
5: have,
4: it's sorry to interrupt. So this sounds like it's more of an all or nothing issue. Like there is not a way to allow competition in for China, especially without putting U.S. manufacturing at risk.
5: And if you think about it, Leslie, there's a lot of competition in autos. I mean, you have, Tesla has Rivian and some others that are entering. Ford, GM, Stellantis have, a lot of the other Asian makers that are here who are our allies, by the way, South Korea and Japan. Like we have Toyota here, we have Honda here, we have Hyundai here and Kia. And we have some of the European makers too, and these are all allies. And so we don't have those connected vehicle concerns, and they've set up factories here. So there is competition in the United States, and I think that is good and that is healthy. I think everybody looks at China coming in and saying that it would be disruptive and not in a good way because it would wipe everybody else out. And then they would dominate the market. And just one word about what we're seeing in China right now, there is such fierce, there's so much, all these companies are making way too many cars. And so in China, it's like all the Western automakers have basically given up. They're like, we just can't do it here. And so they've pulled out. And basically ceded the business to these Chinese companies, and that is
4: Well,
5: what's
4: also
5: going to
4: in a
5: happen.
4: company in a country like China that's communist, China can basically say to its citizens, you have to drive this vehicle.
5: Correct. Yeah.
4: We don't have that. We don't want that, but I'm just saying
5: Absolutely.
4: it's
5: Absolutely.
4: not, yeah, so you can't even level a playing field. It's an entirely different field.
5: That's exactly right. And we'd still have, again, I just pointed out all those brands. There's still a lot of choices in the United States without these Chinese vehicles.
4: Let's go to deep space. For the first time since 1972, humans have returned to deep space, and with each of the 695,081 miles that the Orion spacecraft traveled in its 10-day journey around the moon and back, the Artemis II mission showcased the marvels of American manufacturing. From Massachusetts, where I'm from, to California, where I live, thousands of American workers and hundreds of manufacturers power NASA's return to deep space. So we've all seen the headlines about the Artemis II mission going back to the moon, but this is really a story about American manufacturing, isn't it?
5: Well, it's
4: It's not
5: pretty
4: just
5: cool.
4: astronauts and Artemis and the moon.
5: And
4: We know
5: look, the
4: that.
5: astronauts, look, I loved all of that stuff. You probably did too. I mean, it's amazing that we're doing all of this,
4: And I
5: but
4: loved that we had such a DEI hired crew. No, I'm just joking.
5: They did a great job.
4: Incredible.
5: So, I
4: Incredible.
5: think, well, there is a requirement to be an astronaut, is you got to be wicked smart and have a lot of common sense.
4: Right.
5: So, I
4: Yeah.
5: mean, that's
4: I
5: I am.
4: love that you used Wicked and in the press release about Artemis, somebody used Wicked, and I'm like, that person's
5: We're getting
4: definitely
5: all
4: from
5: New England now, I
4: Massachusetts.
5: guess.
4: Yeah, I'm from Massachusetts. It's a wicked pissa, yeah.
5: But it's a good reminder of like the capabilities of manufacturing and how we lean on it and how, I mean, it was vitally important to the success of the mission. Otherwise, it would have never lifted off. But there's like stuff that's made, and we can talk about some of these companies, but like the spacesuits, which have to be like a habitat basically to support a human being, and you think about that, like all the technique that goes into that, or the metal that wraps around all of this stuff, and it has to withstand salt water when it lands, and atmospheric changes, and zero
4: Yeah, see,
5: gravity,
4: people don't even
5: and
4: think of that. They just think it looks like a nice orange spacesuit. But you're, Scott, you always do this. You're reading my mind again. Because, like you're mentioning, thousands of American workers were part of this mission. I mean, we see the astronauts. We don't see the thousands of people behind the astronaut, and not just at Central Command and the control units or whatever. It's all these thousands of workers that are part of this mission. Like you're just talking about the spacesuit, and there's so many others. So how does a project like this involve so many different companies and so many different communities across the entire nation?
5: Because it's not all like one company that does
4: Right.
5: this. I mean, Lockheed
4: Because you were
5: Martin.
4: speaking to the spacesuits, I found that fascinating. I hadn't even thought of that.
5: Yeah, so Lockheed Martin was like the prime contractor for the actual Artemis and the physical stuff, but everybody has a different expertise. And so like this company in Massachusetts, David Clark, it's called is like has a specialty in making these really high-tech suits. And you think about all the requirements that they have to be leak-proof. They have to be able to support an astronaut in dire circumstances. They have to be able to work in gravity, in no gravity. They have to last through the mission.
4: People forget that everything has molecular composition, including a spacesuit. So you're right. So, like we know, when we're flying and you get to 35,000, feet, things happen with our bodies, like our sinuses or our eyes or our skin or our head, right? Or your muscles, whatever.
5: Correct.
4: But also, when you start going, when you get out of the atmosphere and to your point with gravity, there are things that happen to fabric, to materials.
5: That's actually right. And so you think all of this high-tech stuff, and this will have applications as a lot of the space program innovations have over the years that will translate back in the United States. And some of that is the fabric that we just talked about. Some of that is the amazing lightweight aluminum, that is made by steel workers actually in West Virginia, which is such a cool story. And so the space program drives a lot of that innovation. Or you think about the power controls that again have to work in extremely difficult environments, or that glass. Like you have to have glass that you can see out of. So the astronauts have a view. I guess that's kind of optional, but really, are you really going to want to be an astronaut if you can't see, get that home run view? But it also has to survive the heat, the cold, potentially getting hit by stuff on the outside. And so there is a lot of innovation, a lot of craft that goes into that. And so, yeah, literally like hundreds of companies around the United States and our allies as well that come together to put this whole thing together and make it successful. And it's such a cool story that way, because there's all.
4: You know what it does too, I think, well, for some, it dispels the myth that in 1972 that it was a hoax.
5: Oh God,
4: You know,
5: I don't know how to
4: and by
5: explain
4: the
5: to
4: way,
5: those people, yeah.
4: I asked, and we don't agree politically, but Buzz Aldrin was, a nice guy,
5: Oh
4: and
5: yeah. Yeah, he's
4: I
5: great.
4: asked him, I said, "What do you think about these people that say, a bunch of malarkey? It was all BS." And he's like, "Give me 5 minutes alone in a room."
5: Yeah, I
4: Like
5: think he
4: he, I
5: punched
4: mean,
5: the guy
4: because,
5: in the face who said that. So I
4: right,
5: don't blame
4: exactly, and he did, yeah, he did. We're gonna take a
5: him.
4: break. We'll get back to Scott on this. So I got a couple more questions regarding Artemis, and then you mentioned the steel workers. We're gonna talk about the steel workers in Major League Baseball. We'll be back right after this. Don't go away.
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1: And this is Labor History in 2. On this day in labor history, the year was 1938. That was the day the Keene Mountain coal mine exploded near Grundy, Virginia. Described as a flame-belching volcano, the explosion killed 45 and injured 3 more. It is considered one of the worst mining disasters in the history of Virginia. One surviving miner described the scene saying, quote, "I saw coal-carrying cars, motors, slate, and timbers spouted as if from a cannon." The state mine inspector determined the miners had been killed instantly. The mine had just opened the year before and produced 40 railroad cars of coal a day. But the mine was also owned by the Red Jacket Coal Company. In Mingo County, West Virginia, years earlier, Red Jacket had been a key player in keeping the UMWA out, making its employees sign yellow dog contracts and winning injunctions against union organizing. As a member of the Williamson Coal Operators Association, Red Jacket contributed to the hostile anti union environment that created the conditions for the Matewan Massacre and the Battle of Blair Mountain in the early 20s. They called in Baldwin Phelps detectives to start evicting Matewan strikers from company housing. In the aftermath of the 1938 explosion, new mine safety regulations were demanded. The inspectors were finally given the legal right to conduct inspections over the protest of mine owners in 1941. However, there was no power to enforce the new regulation. The Phipps family commemorated the disaster in its 1965 song, Red Jacket Mine Explosion.

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2: A $31,000 medical bill, a four-week delay for a critical test. 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
4: We are back. 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We're talking about Artemis. We're talking about manufacturing, Artemis 2 in manufacturing. Scott, thanks for holding. Welcome back. Why do big national projects like this matter beyond just, you know, the obvious, the space exploration? What do they do in our nation for jobs, for innovation, and on a broader sense for our economy?
5: Yeah, absolutely. And so, you know, government, boy, I'm going to sound very partisan here, and I don't mean to, because this does expand. You know, I think this extends through a number of different administrations, but we would not have a lot of the innovations that we have today were it not for the original space program. Right. And that desire after Sputnik to both match and then surpass the Soviet Union. And, you know, everything from lightweight metals to, I mean, someone like, what was it, Tang or whatever? I mean, inconsequential, but still, right? And so it really drives forward innovation at a rapid rate. And if you think about the societal benefits like this aluminum, yes, you want high strength metal that is lightweight and is heat resistant. And if it's the research in the space program that's underwriting that, that's going to have benefits for everybody down the road as you get a more efficient material that will come out of it. And it's true from computation and everything else that you can think of that goes into all of this. But what I like about this too is it shows that we are not broken enough as a country that we can still do really big and complex things. And everything has to go right, or on a mission like this, and everything has to work, or the backups have to work, and you have to be able to execute it. And so there were amazing astronauts that executed it. As you pointed out, the mission control, everybody there. did their job. But even before all of that happened, all of these workers, all of these companies, they built these amazing products, whether it's the spacesuit, the steelworker made aluminum, the glass, the power controls, whatever, that made this a success. And I'm blown away by it. And it gives me hope for the future. Because I think we can I mean, because all the talk's about AI, but if you look at this, like this gives me a lot of hope that we can make progress as a society.
4: And I mean, we know we can send a robot into space. That's not, that's not
5: Sure.
4: really into the moon. That's it's the humans, right? Does so last question on this issue. Does investing in something like NASA help strengthen supply chains then here at home?
5: Yeah, it really does because and I'm going to go back to just an experience I had a couple of years ago, and this involved the space station, not this. I want to be clear, but I was visiting a small machine shop in St. Louis, and a guy who maybe had 15, 20 employees, but and they made parts for all sorts of stuff, right? But they made some parts for the space station too. And those government contracts can help, like if the commercial market is weak at the time, or if they need to work on perfecting a certain mix of metals or precision. I mean, that drives a lot of innovation down into the supply chain. And then, the guy, all the people who were working in this little machine shop, they all knew they made parts for the space station that you could see on a TV and say, our stuff went into that. And so, yeah, it is about pride, but it's also very functional, right? It's about innovation, it's about supporting the markets and making us more competitive in other sorts of manufacturing, all the way from like basic materials to some of these very high-tech kind of electronic controls.
4: Well, I said Major League Baseball and steel workers on opening day of the Pittsburgh Pirates 2026 Major League Baseball season. The players unveiled their new dugout home run celebration at Citi Field in New York. The team's second baseman, Brandon Lowe, hit a two-run home run, rounded the bases, approached the dugout, and then he was handed a helmet to wear as he walked out. But the helmet was no ordinary baseball headgear. Now, this is fun to talk about. The Pittsburgh Pirates celebrating home runs and I'm a little confused. Citi Field is in Pittsburgh, not New York, right? Or is Citi
5: Yeah,
4: Field in
5: no,
4: New
5: City, this was an away game.
4: York?
5: So that's
4: Okay.
5: why.
4: Thank you. Thank you. Thank you. I'm not the biggest
5: It is
4: baseball fan.
5: confusing.
4: Yes. Okay. So this is very fun. Like we said, the Pittsburgh Pirates celebrating home runs with actual steel worker gear. So what is the story behind this, Scott?
5: This is so cool because all these teams have like crazy home run celebrations, and either it's like they all do these different fist bump things or these very elaborate things. And so I really love that the Pirates, and this is what they did. They basically decided before the season, it's like, we want to honor steelworkers and we want to honor our history, our city's heritage for this. And even though we're called the Pirates and not the Steelers, like, the football team is, we want to do this. And so the super cool thing is they reached out to the Steelworkers Union, which I loved. It's
4: And
5: like,
4: which, by the way, the headquarters are in Pittsburgh.
5: yeah, that's exactly right. The headquarters is in Pittsburgh. And so they said, can you, and Bernie Hall, I don't know if you've had Bernie on the show, but he's one of the district, he's like the district director for
4: Absolutely.
5: Pennsylvania of the steelworkers, and a guy who worked in a zinc metal facility for many years. They came to him and they said, hey, give us some stuff. And then, they didn't want shiny new stuff, which I thought was really wild. Like they didn't want this, like just for show, like a lot of the politicians will wear around the steel mill and it doesn't have any grease or dirt or, it's not, scuffed at all. And so there were a couple of go rounds on that, but they ended up with a well-worn, welding mask that's utilized by a steel worker from the Mon Valley facility, which I think is owned by US Steel, just outside of Pittsburgh, and a steelworker by the name of Troy Stevenson, and he's been a steelworker for 25 years. So this thing probably smells awful, I'm just saying. But it is like, it is cool. And I know there was a picture on our blog, and it is like, you're like, yeah, this is something that came out of a mill for sure. But I loved.
4: It's so cool though, because not only the United Steelworkers, the USW's headquarters are in Pittsburgh, right? And
5: Yeah.
4: not only are you like, are they not the Pittsburgh Steelers, they're the Pittsburgh Pirates. And Pittsburgh was one of those towns, right?
5: Yeah. Yeah.
4: That was a steel making town, like Buffalo or Cleveland, right? And
5: Right.
4: Pittsburgh
5: Right.
4: was a steel making city.
5: Yeah.
4: So it speaks to the roots of the ancestors of the pirates, you
5: Yeah.
4: know?
5: Yeah. Obviously, the steelworkers' headquarters is there, as you pointed out. U.S. Steel's headquarters is there. There is steel making, not as much as there used to be, but there still is steel making there. But I love, and they know that a lot of their audience, they are blue collar. I've been to games in Pittsburgh before, and it's a wonderful
4: Me too.
5: experience. And there are a lot of steelworkers and union folks who go to those games,
4: So
5: because,
4: I wanted to ask you,
5: yeah.
4: why does something like this resonate so much? Not just with the fans, right, but
5: Yeah.
4: with the workers in a broader sense with that community.
5: Well, that you feel seen. I mean, these guys are millionaires who are at a very high level on TV every time they play, and what they want to do is not like some silly like clap back and forth. They want to honor blue collar workers. And so I think that is just amazing, particularly when you see a lot of athletes or teams and it's all about crypto or financial tech or the latest app. You know what I'm saying, Leslie? And so
4: Yes.
5: this is like really kind of like gritty and like authentic. And it's like, you know what? I just slugged a home run. I'm going to go put on the steelworker welding mask because those guys work their asses off too.
4: Yeah.
5: So I
4: Yeah.
5: love it. Yeah.
4: It's a salute, a shout out, paying homage to. Do moments like this help reconnect people with the role manufacturing still plays, especially in cities like Pittsburgh?
5: Yeah, I sure hope so. And I hope they look at that and that it causes people just to think for a second about the importance of the industry and the fact that they're using a welding mask by a steelworker who is still there, not something from 30, 50, 100 years ago, but that
4: Yes.
5: it's still a big part and that it is a blue-collar worker who's being honored. And not, again, not some like .com or crypto bro.
4: Very
5: So,
4: good point, because
5: yeah.
4: almost all of our sports stadiums, every sport, every stadium, every city. I mean, look, I'm from Boston. We still call it the Garden. I don't care who the heck you put a name on it, still
5: The
4: the
5: TD
4: Garden.
5: Ameritrade,
4: The time of the
5: right?
4: hour on the
5: Yeah.
4: Progressive
5: Progressive
4: Voices
5: Voices
4: channel
5: channel
4: on
5: on
4: TuneIn
5: TuneIn
4: presents
5: presents
4: the
5: the
4: Green
5: Green
4: News
5: News
4: Report.
5: Report. We're in a very complex game of chicken, and each is waiting for the other side to blink.
6: Oil industry experts increasingly alarmed over expanding oil and gas supply shock caused by Iran war.
7: Nearly 44,000 residents have been forced out of their homes so far, and it's only 5% contained.
6: Wildfire season in the West off to a harrowing start. 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
8: Stand by for 6 minutes of independent green news, politics, analysis, and snarky comment.
9: That supply shock tied to the Strait of Hormuz is hitting fertilizer markets as well.
10: Fertilizer's going up. You understand how bad it is when the price of shit is rising?
8: This is your Green News Report.
10: I wish I knew about this morning when I flushed a whole retirement account down the toilet.
8: Okay, Desi Doyen, flushing that aside for the moment, this just in from Washington Post. Russian President Vladimir Putin failed once again to persuade Chinese leader Xi Jinping to sign off on a major new gas pipeline. Even China doesn't want to have anything to do with Russia, even in the middle of an energy crisis. Good news. What do you have for us today?
6: Well, first, wildfire season is off to a harrowing start in the western United States. Across Southern California, fire crews are battling multiple wildfires fueled by high winds, high temperatures, and bone-dry brush. The Sandy Fire in Simi Valley near Los Angeles has forced evacuations for more than 44,000 residents. A wildfire in the pristine wilderness of Channel Islands National Park is threatening endangered species found nowhere else on Earth. In New Mexico, the Seven Cabins fire in the National Forest north of Ruidoso tripled in size in one day and has burned now more than 35 square miles in less than a week. That fire is yet another climate-change-fueled gut punch for Ruidoso, which has been hit with multiple cycles of wildfires, storms, and floods in recent years. In Denver, Colorado, officials are taking note. A record hot and dry winter has raised the risk of large urban fires, prompting city officials to draft their first-ever wildfire mass evacuation plan.
8: And it's only May.
6: In Donald Trump's war on Iran, oil industry experts are sounding increasingly alarmed over the oil and gas supply shock tied to the Strait of Hormuz. They warn that countries, particularly in Asia, are rapidly depleting their strategic oil and gas reserves. They say the closure of the strait could last much longer and be far more devastating than is currently reflected in global oil market prices.
8: Oh, now they're noticing, eh?
6: Here's former U.S. diplomat Amos Hochstein on CNBC.
11: We're going towards a cliff on oil and oil products by the end of this month.
6: Experts say the U.S. is not likely to deplete its own supplies of oil and gas, but they project U.S. retail gasoline prices could hit an average of $6 or $7 a gallon in the weeks ahead.
8: Really?
6: For developing nations, those costs are even more dire, especially due to fertilizer shortages that are increasing food insecurity. The Wall Street Journal estimates that Americans have cumulatively spent about $45 billion more on gasoline and diesel during the war with Iran than they did during the same period a year ago.
8: How nice for the oil companies.
6: While also paying higher prices for food and other goods.
8: How nice for the food companies.
6: The oil price shock is, as you say, great news for oil and gas investors. Economics professor Isabella Weber says, though, it is effectively wealth redistribution from the middle class to the wealthy, noting, quote, it's really the richest of the rich who benefit from this.
8: Again.
6: In other news, Mexico's president, Claudia Sheinbaum, announced a series of reforms to decrease Mexico's dependence on natural gas from the U.S., including hastening her nation's energy transition by expanding clean renewable electricity capacity, including geothermal energy, and increasing domestic natural gas production as a feedstock for fertilizer. And finally, a new international agency analysis finds that electric vehicles now make up a quarter of all vehicle sales on the planet. Back in 2019, the very cautious IEA projected that EVs would only be about 5% of sales by 2026.
8: Mm-hmm.
6: The IEA now projects EVs will be a third of all vehicle sales by the end of this year.
8: Wow, I bet they're delighted in Detroit, huh?
6: Yeah.
8: For much more on all of those stories and the ones we couldn't get to today, check out our website at greennews.bradblog.com. We are off next week. We will see you thereafter. Until then, I'm Brad Friedman.
6: And I'm Desi Doyen.
8: And this has been your Green News Report.
12: We're low on heat and all, we're low on gas. And I'm so cold, I'm about to freeze myself. I got the crude all blue.
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0: Hey there, I'm Leslie Marshall. Welcome or welcome back. Only True Democracy and Talk. And today we have joining us President of the Alliance for American Manufacturing, the AAM, Scott Paul. Now, the AAM is a partnership established by some of America's leading manufacturers and the United Steelworkers Union. And for over 18 years, Scott and the AAM have worked to make American manufacturing a top-of-mind issue for voters, which it certainly is, and our national leaders. 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Also, so much to tell you about. They have a great website. There's a plethora of information there. 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And on Blue Sky at keepitmadeinusa.bsky.social. Scott, thank you for joining us. More than a pleasure to have you with us. Welcome back.
1: It is so great to be with you, Leslie. Thank you.
0: There's so much to talk about, and we're going to go back to China. But yeah. We're not going to just talk about, with China, we, almost always we talk about tariffs, we talk about trade, we talk about, the deficit and the unfair, practices and the, human rights violations, the list goes on. But a lot of times we never hear the word automobiles associated with China. We really think of that more as an American, manufacturing thing. But right now, China, they want to be competitive, everywhere, not just competitive, dominate. And Beijing has poured billions, not million, billions of dollars into its auto manufacturers. They've been doing this for decades. And that's part of their strategy, right? To seize dominance over the global auto industry. Now, that strategy has stoked massive overcapacity, right? Now, flooding markets around the world, except for here in the United States. There is pressure rising to let the Chinese vehicles in, right? But a lot of people, not just within the auto industry, but across the board, and people like you say, that would be catastrophic. So let's start with something a lot of people may not even realize, that Chinese-made cars really aren't in the U.S. market. Why aren't they in the U.S. market? And is that intentional? And is that a good thing?
1: Yeah, it's a good question. And it is tempting to say, if people know anything about Chinese cars, they know that, oftentimes they might be $15,000, $20,000. So you're like, well, why wouldn't you want that? Because
0: I'm guessing it's kind of like the t-shirts. Okay, I got to tell you, sidebar. I have a friend who's like a starving actress. She's a single parent. Her daughter goes to school, forgets to, and you and I have kids going off to college, right? Forgets to put the housing application in. So she's homeless. To go to college, she doesn't have a place to live. So she finds an apartment way off campus, but needs a car. So my friend hears about not Chinese, but Vietnamese. Cheap car. Bought it. No joke. 2 weeks after she bought it, it like blew up.
1: That's awful.
0: She was driving it and it just started smoking and caught on fire.
1: Yeah. It's obviously safety and quality could be issues. But here's the challenge. Like, we kind of dodged a bullet, over the last couple of decades, because China, when China got access to our market originally, it really didn't have like any automobile manufacturing of any scale that was any good. They were terrible cars. There were a lot of companies, from Europe and the United States that were locating in China to serve the market there, but they really didn't have any indigenous capacity to make automobiles. Now, they have developed that. And as you mentioned, that was made possible through billions of dollars of government subsidies. China has these five-year plans, and the Chinese Communist Party said, we want to dominate auto production around the world. And so here we are in, 2026, and China has, not one, two, or three, but 12 or more very large automobile companies Many of them make EVs. They can make some of these for impossibly low prices. And they've gotten access to some markets around the world, like Australia, England, other parts of Europe, and it is wiping out auto factories, you know. And so the trade-off is, yeah, you'll get some cheap automobiles, but you won't have an auto industry left. Like, you can kiss Ford goodbye, you could kiss GM goodbye, you could kiss Jeep goodbye. You might, honestly, you could kiss Tesla goodbye, which seems hard to,
0: Which some
1: I mean,
0: people
1: some.
0: want to do
1: I
0: just
1: was
0: because
1: just
0: of
1: going to
0: Elon,
1: say that,
0: right?
1: yeah, yes, but from a scale point of view, they were, you know, just very recently the largest EV manufacturer in the entire world. And so, and that's because China gets all these subsidies. The wages are like 18 cents on the dollar of what we, so if we want a world of low wages, of security concerns and all of that, we can
0: Human
1: invite in
0: rights
1: these
0: abuses,
1: Chinese
0: because
1: vehicles.
0: when if you pay somebody that poorly, you're treating them even
1: That's right.
0: worse.
1: That's exactly right. And a lot of these companies have supply chains that have been connected to Uyghur forced labor, which has been a

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1: Affects them, how it would directly affect them.
2: You just stated that more beautifully and eloquently than any economist possibly could. thank you, Leslie, for doing that. First of all, think about a car. And if you open the hood, open the trunk, open it up, there are thousands of parts in there, right? And there's metal, there's tires, there's all sorts of circuit boards, there's lots of glass, there's lots of these parts. And those are all jobs somewhere else. These aren't all made at one factory. They're made at hundreds and thousands of factories around America. And all those factories employ people. So all of that is at stake. And then you raise the other point, that if those factories are going out of business, then what is it like for the rest of those businesses in those communities? And it's not just a couple of places in like Michigan or what have you. There's a Tesla factory in the Bay Area, right? Mm-hmm. And there's lots of contractors around. There are auto factories in Georgia and in Texas and in
1: Kentucky. Toyota's in Kentucky, isn't it?
2: Yeah, in Kentucky and Kansas City, Missouri, and all over, all over the place. So it's true, not every state, but in many states, this would have an economic impact that would take generations to recover from. And you don't think for a second that the money that these Chinese companies would be making would be invested in the United States. That is not the case at all.
1: Right.
2: Yeah. And honestly, they don't even need to make a big profit. They just want market share. And so how do you get market share? You undercut your competitors, and then you own the market. And that creates a lot of risk and uncertainty as well, Leslie.
1: That's interesting. And I forget that their motivation is very different than ours. And that gives them an upper hand in a sense, because like you said, they don't really care about the profit margin. We're certainly, in a capitalistic society like the United States, we do.
2: Correct.
1: Some of these vehicles are much cheaper, like you pointed out. We're going to take a break. When we come back, we'll finish that. And we will, those questions. But I have a lot more about these Chinese automakers trying to get into the U.S. market. And they're trying to do it through a back door. And that's sometimes our allies, and our neighbors, the North or the South. We're going to be back after this quick break with Scott Paul, president of the AAM, and you right after this.
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3: And this is Labor History in 2. On this day in labor history, the year was 1938. That was the day the Keene Mountain coal mine exploded near Grundy, Virginia. Described as a flame-belching volcano, the explosion killed 45 and injured 3 more. It is considered one of the worst mining disasters in the history of Virginia. One surviving miner described the scene saying, quote, "I saw coal-carrying cars, motors, slate, and timbers spouted as if from a cannon." The state mine inspector determined the miners had been killed instantly. The mine had just opened the year before and produced 40 railroad cars of coal a day. But the mine was also owned by the Red Jacket Coal Company. In Mingo County, West Virginia, years earlier, Red Jacket had been a key player in keeping the UMWA out, making its employees sign yellow dog contracts and winning injunctions against union organizing. As a member of the Williamson Coal Operators Association, Red Jacket contributed to the hostile anti-union environment that created the conditions for the Matewan Massacre and the Battle of Blair Mountain in the early 20s. They called in Baldwin Phelps detectives to start evicting Matewan strikers from company housing. In the aftermath of the 1938 explosion, new mine safety regulations were demanded. The inspectors were finally given the legal right to conduct inspections over the protest.

best of mine owners in 1941. However, there was no power to enforce the new regulation. The Phipps family commemorated the disaster in its 1965 song, Red Jacket Mine Explosion.

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2: A $31,000 medical bill, a four-week delay for a critical test. 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Welcome to Code WAC, where we break down how healthcare really works in America and what it means for you and your family. 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
3: I had a set of specialized diagnostic tests at a cancer center in Seattle. 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
3: it was a total shock. 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
5: 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We're talking about China, Beijing pouring billions of dollars into its auto manufacturers. They've been doing it for decades. They're trying to get into this market in the United States. So we're talking about why that's dangerous and it's not a good idea. If you've just joined us, Scott, thank you for holding. Welcome back. We're talking about how these vehicles are so much cheaper. They're cheaper because of government support, right? And also, if you could go back to, I know it's reiterating a little bit, but how big a threat this could be to U.S. auto jobs, and as well as you spoke to the manufacturers. You even talked about Tesla,
6: yeah,
5: right?
6: Yeah.
5: But you talked about GM, Ford. So what does that do to the U.S. auto job sector if China's allowed in? And are they so much cheaper because they don't care about that overhead? They care about placement in the world's market of dominance in this area, yeah, of manufacturing.
6: Yeah, well, they do want to dominate the world, and they now have the production capacity in China to do that. And they're building factories in Brazil. There's some companies that want to build factories in Mexico, in Canada, and so this is a, you know, it's I suppose it's a concern for those countries, but it's a more of a concern for the United States because we have so much of our manufacturing sector is centered around the auto industry. Yeah. And it has been for like, you know, 100 years, basically. And so what I think one of the challenges is that if all the analysts who look at this say there's no way that the U.S. will be able to compete on price for a while. You know, our prices are coming down for how we can make EVs and batteries and all this. But this is more a 5-10 year project, and not like, you know, just, it's not going to happen overnight. It's just going to take a little bit of time. And so if we let Chinese vehicles in now, that'll all get wiped out and our companies will get wiped out. We did a report, and others have backed us up on this, saying introducing Chinese vehicles into the US market would be what we call an extinction level event for the industry. And we're serious about that. I mean, you could really kiss Ford goodbye and Chevy goodbye and Tesla goodbye and Rivian and all these other companies that you see. And it would be dominated by China because that is exactly what's happened. And so from an economic perspective, you might get the sugar rush of some cheap vehicles up front, but everybody's wages, everybody's economic outlook, and a whole lot of communities around the country would feel generations of pain because of that short-term thinking.
5: Wow. I mean, that's much bigger than one thinks, like, oh, some plants will shut down. A few people lose their job, get a job. You also touched upon, you just mentioned in a sentence, this is not mainly about, I mean, it may be mainly about economics, but there are also national security concerns tied to these vehicles. Can you speak to that?
6: Major concerns. And it's unfortunate. I mean, China has to be considered adversarial in a number of ways. They have ambitions in Taiwan that we oppose. They supply arms to the Russians. It seems like they've supplied arms to Iran. They don't have our best interests at heart, and they very much view themselves as a competitor of the United States. And so here's the issue: their government has a long history of cyber espionage, hacking that's state-sponsored. Every single company in China has to answer to the Chinese government. And so this was one of the concerns about TikTok, right? And should we ban TikTok? And it's like, no, we'll find an American owner for it. We'll change the algorithm, all of that. So here's the issue with cars today, Leslie. They're all connected. Like they're all, connected vehicles, right? To the digital space. They have cameras, they have microphones, they can be run autonomously now, which is terrifying. And they can be shut down remotely as well, and they can be tracked. And so you're giving real-time data to the Chinese government if you have Chinese cars running all around the United States. And that just seems like an own goal from a security perspective, but it gets even worse than that. It's like in Europe, there were some Scandinavian researchers who looked at some Chinese cars, and they did discover that even though these vehicles were bought in like Norway or wherever, is that 80 to 90% of the data was going back to Beijing, right? And so all of this data was going back to Beijing. And even when they had a vehicle deep underground, there was still the ability to control or to manipulate it remotely, which was also terrifying as well. They weren't quite sure how that could happen. But this all, I know this sounds like ridiculous, but it is all there and it's all documented, and we know that the Chinese government has tried to hack into a lot of US systems. And so this is more than a trivial concern, especially if you have hundreds of thousands of those vehicles running around everywhere. That just seems like a terrible idea from a security perspective.
5: Oh, absolutely. Now, I had talked and I teased it a bit before the break, that they can come through into the US market through other places. And what I was talking about is talk about Chinese automakers getting into the US market through places like Mexico. Is that something that policymakers and, those in manufacturing are worried about right now?
6: It is the kind of back door. If it's made in Mexico and we have the free trade agreement with Mexico, could they come into the United States? And so there are, fortunately, Leslie, some regulations on the books that were started in the Biden administration. So again, this is not like just like a Trump kind of thing or whatever. Biden did this and said that basically banning connected vehicles that were manufactured by a Chinese company anywhere in the world. right? And so that includes Mexico. But the issue is, and I've seen video of this, is that people have been buying vehicles in Mexico and then coming up and getting special permits to drive them in like San Diego or what have you. So they've been spotted on the roads. Now, there's not a lot of them, and they're certainly not scale, but it just shows that, I guess the
5: They're getting what, like a
6: vigilance.
5: work permit, and so because
6: Yeah,
5: they
6: basically.
5: live in
6: Yeah,
5: Mexico,
6: like a
5: yeah, they're
6: special
5: working.
6: permit. And and there is one company, because Volvo has a Chinese owner, and it makes an EV called Polestar. You may have seen some of them. I've seen some of them. And they're made in limited numbers in South Carolina right now. But again, if there's a connected vehicle regulation that says this can't be going back to China, that's something that we have to think very strongly about as we look ahead, Leslie.
5: Okay, we're going to take a break when we come back, a little more on China, and then we're going to move to deep space. We'll be back with Scott Paul from AAM, the president there, and you right after this.
1: I'm Rick Smith, and this is Labor History in Two. On this day in labor history, the year was 1938. That was the day the Keene Mountain coal mine exploded near Grundy, Virginia. Described as a flame-belching volcano, the explosion killed 45 and injured three more. It is considered one of the worst mining disasters in the history of Virginia. One surviving miner described the scene saying, quote, "I saw coal-carrying cars, motors, slate, and timbers spouted as if from a cannon." The state mine inspector determined the miners had been killed instantly. The mine had just opened the year before and produced 40 railroad cars of coal a day. But the mine was also owned by the Red Jacket Coal Company. In Mingo County, West Virginia, years earlier, Red Jacket had been a key player in keeping the UMWA out, making its employees sign yellow dog contracts and winning injunctions against union organizing. As a member of the Williamson Coal Operators Association, Red Jacket contributed to the hostile anti-union environment that created the conditions for the Matewan Massacre and the Battle of Blair Mountain in the early 20s. They called in Baldwin Phelps detectives to start evicting Matewan strikers from company housing. In the aftermath of the 1938 explosion, new mine safety regulations were demanded. The inspectors were finally given the legal right to conduct inspections over the protest of mine owners in 1941. However, there was no power to enforce the new regulations. The Phipps family commemorated the disaster in its 1965 song, Red Jacket Mine.

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2: A $31,000 medical bill, a four-week delay for a critical test. 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Welcome to Code WAC, where we break down how healthcare really works in America and what it means for you and your family. 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
3: I had a set of specialized diagnostic tests at a cancer center in Seattle. 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
4: 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Scott, thanks for holding. Welcome back. Just a couple more questions on China, and then we'll move to deep space, to NASA. The consumers listening, they hear lower cost cars. They think it sounds like a good thing. So once again, just want to, you know, impose this on people. What is the trade-off that people should understand when it comes to price versus long-term impact, would you say, as a consumer?
5: Yeah, and I do want to say our car makers need to be responsive and they need to be innovating and bringing down the cost of these vehicles and offering more of them. And I do think that the leadership of these companies realize that. And there's been a lot of turmoil because do we want EVs? Do we not want EVs? Are we going to make stuff in Mexico and Canada, or are we going to try to annex? You know, like what's going on? And so it's been a little turmoil. I'm hoping that settles down and they can get back to the core business and bring down some costs and deliver some vehicles for consumers. But that said, the challenge is with these Chinese vehicles. Is that the low sticker price comes with a cost outside of that. And it means that wages are going to be driven down for a large part of the United States of America. It means that we would be sacrificing some level of security in the United States. And then overall, when you look at like job prospects looking ahead and understanding that, you know, fewer than half of Americans are going to get a four-year college degree or even want to, right, is that, you know, unless you want to work in fast food or something like that, manufacturing is a family-supporting job that you can get without a four-year college degree. And if China brings factories here, There are going to be a lot of robots. There's going to be poorly paid workers, and they're going to have their own materials that they're going to be bringing in, and so that those supply chains will erode as well. And so it would
4: So
5: have,
4: it sounded interesting. So this sounds like it's more of an all or nothing issue. Like there is not a way to allow competition in for China, especially without putting U.S. manufacturing at risk.
5: Yeah, and if you think about it, Leslie, there's a lot of competition in autos. I mean, you have, Tesla has Rivian and some others that are entering. Ford, GM, Stellantis have, a lot of the other Asian makers that are here who are our allies, by the way, South Korea and Japan. Like we have Toyota here, we have Honda here, we have Hyundai here and Kia. And we have some of the European makers too, and these are all allies. And so we don't have those connected vehicle concerns, and they've set up factories here. So there is competition in the United States, and I think that is good and that is healthy. I think everybody looks at China coming in and saying that it would be disruptive and not in a good way because it would wipe everybody else out. And then they would dominate the market. And just one word about what we're seeing in China right now, there is such fierce, there's so much, all these companies are making way too many cars. And so in China, it's like all the Western automakers have basically given up. They're like, we just can't do it here. And so they've pulled out. And basically ceded the business to these Chinese companies, and that is
4: Well,
5: what's
4: also
5: going
4: in
5: to
4: a
5: happen.
4: company in a country like China that's communist, China can basically say to its citizens, you have to drive this vehicle.
5: Correct.
4: Yeah, we don't have that. We don't want that, but I'm just saying
5: Absolutely.
4: it's
5: Absolutely.
4: not, yeah, so you can't even level a playing field. It's an entirely different field.
5: That's exactly right. And we'd still have, again, I just pointed out all those brands. There's still a lot of choices in the United States without these Chinese vehicles.
4: Let's go to deep space. For the first time since 1972, humans have returned to deep space, and with each of the 695,081 miles that the Orion spacecraft traveled in its 10-day journey around the moon and back, the Artemis II mission showcased the marvels of American manufacturing. From Massachusetts, where I'm from, to California, where I live, thousands of American workers and hundreds of manufacturers power NASA's return to deep space. So we've all seen the headlines about the Artemis II mission going back to the moon, but this is really a story about American manufacturing, isn't it?
5: Well, it's
4: It's not
5: pretty
4: just
5: cool.
4: astronauts and Artemis and the moon
5: And
4: and
5: look, the
4: that.
5: astronauts, look, I loved all of that stuff. You probably did too. I mean, it's amazing that we're doing all of this,
4: And I
5: but
4: loved that we had such a DEI hired crew. No, I'm just joking.
5: They did a great job.
4: Incredible.
5: So, yeah, I
4: Incredible.
5: think, well, there is a requirement to be an astronaut, is you got to be wicked smart and have a lot of common sense.
4: Right.
5: So, I
4: Yeah.
5: mean, that's I
4: I
5: am.
4: love that you used Wicked and in the press release about Artemis, somebody used Wicked, and I'm like, that person's
5: We're getting
4: definitely
5: all
4: from
5: New England now, I
4: Massachusetts.
5: guess.
4: Yeah, I'm from Massachusetts. It's a wicked pisser, yeah.
5: But it's a good reminder of like the capabilities of manufacturing and how we lean on it and how, I mean, it was vitally important to the success of the mission. Otherwise, it would have never lifted off. But there's like stuff that's made, like, and we can talk about some of these companies, but like the spacesuits, which have to be like a habitat basically to support a human being. And you think about that, like all the technique that goes into that, or the metal that wraps around all of this stuff, and it has to withstand salt water when it lands and atmospheric changes and zero
4: Yeah, see,
5: gravity.
4: people don't even
5: And
4: think of that. They just think it looks like a
5: yeah,
4: nice orange spacesuit.
5: right.
4: But you're Scott, you always do this. You're reading my mind again. Because, like you're mentioning, thousands of American workers were part of this mission. I mean, we see the astronauts. We don't see the thousands of people behind the astronaut, and not just at Central Command and the control units or whatever. It's all these thousands of workers that are part of this mission. Like you're just talking about the spacesuit, and there's so many others. So how does a project like this involve so many different companies and so many different communities across the entire nation?
5: Because it's not all like one company that does
4: Right.
5: this. I mean, Lockheed
4: Because you were
5: Martin.
4: speaking to the spacesuits, I found that fascinating. I hadn't even thought of that.
5: Yeah, so Lockheed Martin was like the prime contractor for the actual Artemis and the physical stuff, but everybody has a different expertise. And so like this company in Massachusetts, David Clark, it's called is like has a specialty in making these really high-tech suits. And you think about all the requirements that they have to be leak-proof. They have to be able to support an astronaut in dire circumstances. They have to be able to work in gravity, in no gravity. They have to last through the mission.
4: People forget that everything has molecular composition, including a spacesuit. So you're right. So, like we know, when we're flying and you get to 35,000, feet, things happen with our bodies, like our sinuses or our eyes or our skin or our head, right? Or your muscles, whatever.
5: Correct.
4: But also when you start going, when you get out of the atmosphere and to your point with gravity, there are things that happen to fabric, to materials.
5: That's actually right. And so you think all of this high-tech stuff, and this will have applications as a lot of the space program innovations have over the years that will translate back in the United States. And some of that is the fabric that we just talked about. Some of that is the amazing lightweight aluminum, that is made by steel workers actually in West Virginia, which is such a cool story. And so the space program drives a lot of that innovation. Or you think about the power controls that again have to work in extremely difficult environments, or that glass. Like you have to have glass that you can see out of. So the astronauts have a view. I guess that's kind of optional, but really, are you really going to want to be an astronaut if you can't see, get that home run view? But it also has to survive the heat, the cold, potentially getting hit by stuff on the outside. And so there is a lot of innovation, a lot of craft that goes into that. And so literally like hundreds of companies around the United States and our allies as well that come together to put this whole thing together and make it successful. And it's such a cool story that way, because there's all.
4: You know what it does too, I think, well, for some, it dispels the myth that in 1972 that it was a hoax.
5: Oh God, I
4: And
5: don't know how to
4: by the
5: explain to
4: way,
5: those
4: I
5: people.
4: spoke to, I asked, and we don't agree politically, but Buzz Aldrin was a nice guy.
5: Oh
4: And
5: yeah. Yeah, he's
4: I
5: great.
4: asked him, I said, what do you think about these people that say, a bunch of malarkey, it was all BS? And he's like, give me 5 minutes alone in a room.
5: Yeah, I
4: Like
5: think he
4: he, I
5: punched
4: mean,
5: the guy
4: because,
5: in the face who said that. So I
4: right,
5: don't blame
4: exactly.
5: him.
4: Well, and he did, yeah, he did. We're gonna take a break. We'll get back to Scott on this. So I got a couple more questions regarding Artemis, and then you mentioned the steel workers. We're gonna talk about the steel workers in Major League Baseball. We'll be back right after this. Don't go away.
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1: And this is Labor History in 2. On this day in labor history, the year was 1938. That was the day the Keene Mountain coal mine exploded near Grundy, Virginia. Described as a flame-belching volcano, the explosion killed 45 and injured 3 more. It is considered one of the worst mining disasters in the history of Virginia. One surviving miner described the scene saying, quote, "I saw coal-carrying cars, motors, slate, and timbers spouted as if from a cannon." The state mine inspector determined the miners had been killed instantly. The mine had just opened the year before and produced 40 railroad cars of coal a day. But the mine was also owned by the Red Jacket Coal Company. In Mingo County, West Virginia, years earlier, Red Jacket had been a key player in keeping the UMWA out, making its employees sign yellow dog contracts and winning injunctions against union organizing. As a member of the Williamson Coal Operators Association, Red Jacket contributed to the hostile anti-union environment that created the conditions for the Matewan Massacre and the Battle of Blair Mountain in the early 20s. They called in Baldwin Phelps detectives to start evicting Matewan strikers from company housing. In the aftermath of the 1938 explosion, new mine safety regulations were demanded. The inspectors were finally given the legal right to conduct inspections over the protest of mine owners in 1941. However, there was no power to enforce the new regulations. The Phipps family commemorated the disaster in its 1965 song, Red Jacket Mine.

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2: A $31,000 medical bill, a four-week delay for a critical test. 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
5: 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We're talking about Artemis. We're talking about manufacturing, Artemis 2 in manufacturing. Scott, thanks for holding. Welcome back. Why do big national projects like this matter beyond just, you know, the obvious, the space exploration? What do they do in our nation for jobs, for innovation, and on a broader sense for our economy?
6: Yeah, absolutely. And so, you know, government, boy, I'm going to sound very partisan here, and I don't mean to, because this does expand. You know, I think this extends through a number of different administrations, but we would not have a lot of the innovations that we have today were it not for the original space program. Right. And that desire after Sputnik to both match and then surpass the Soviet Union. And, you know, everything from lightweight metals to, I mean, someone like, what was it, Tang or whatever? I mean, inconsequential, but still, right? And so it really drives forward innovation at a rapid rate. And if you think about the societal benefits, like this aluminum, yes, you want high strength metal that is lightweight and is heat resistant. And if it's the research in the space program that's underwriting that, that's going to have benefits for everybody down the road as you get a more efficient material that will come out of it. And it's true from computation and everything else that you can think of that goes into all of this. But what I like about this too is it shows that we are not broken enough as a country that we can still do really big and complex things. And everything has to go right, or on a mission like this, and everything has to work, or the backups have to work, and you have to be able to execute it. And so there were amazing astronauts that executed it. As you pointed out, the mission control, everybody there. did their job. But even before all of that happened, all of these workers, all of these companies, they built these amazing products, whether it's the spacesuit, the steelworker made aluminum, the glass, the power controls, whatever that made this a success. And I'm blown away by it. And it gives me hope for the future, because I think we can, I mean, because all the talks about AI, but if you look at this, like, this gives me a lot of hope that we can make progress as a society.
5: And I mean, we know we can send a robot into space. That's not, that's not
6: Sure.
5: really into the moon. That's it's the humans, right? Does so last question on this issue. Does investing in something like NASA help strengthen supply chains then here at home?
6: Yeah, it really does, because and I'm going to go back to just an experience I had a couple of years ago, and this involved the space station, not this, I want to be clear, but I was visiting a small machine shop in St. Louis, and a guy who maybe had 15, 20 employees, but and they made parts for all sorts of stuff, right? But they made some parts for the space station too. And those government contracts can help, like if the commercial market is weak at the time, or if they need to work on perfecting a certain mix of metals or precision. I mean, that drives a lot of innovation down into the supply chain. And then, the guy, all the people who were working in this little machine shop, they all knew they made parts for the space station that you could see on a TV and say, our stuff went into that. And so, yeah, it is about pride, but it's also very functional, right? It's about innovation, it's about supporting the markets and making us more competitive in other sorts of manufacturing, all the way from like basic materials to some of these very high-tech kind of electronic controls.
5: Well, I said Major League Baseball and steel workers on opening day of the Pittsburgh Pirates 2026 Major League Baseball season. The players unveiled their new dugout home run celebration at Citi Field in New York. The team's second baseman, Brandon Lowe, hit a two-run home run, rounded the bases, approached the dugout, and then he was handed a helmet to wear as he walked out. But the helmet was no ordinary baseball headgear. Now, this is fun to talk about. The Pittsburgh Pirates celebrating home runs with that, and I'm a little confused. Citi Field is in Pittsburgh, not New York, right? Or is Citi
6: Yeah,
5: Field in
6: no,
5: New
6: City, this was an away game.
5: York? Away
6: So
5: game.
6: that's
5: Okay.
6: why.
5: Thank you. Thank you. Thank you. I'm not the biggest
6: It is
5: baseball fan.
6: confusing.
5: Yes. Okay. So this is very fun. Like we were saying, the Pittsburgh Pirates celebrating home runs with actual steelworker gear. So what is the story behind this, Scott?
6: This is so cool, because all these teams have like crazy home run celebrations, and either it's like they all do these different fist bump things or these very elaborate things. And so I really love that the Pirates, and this is what they did. They basically decided before the season, it's like, we want to honor steelworkers and we want to honor our history, our city's heritage for this. And even though we're called the Pirates and not the Steelers, like, the football team is, we want to do this. And so the super cool thing is they reached out to the Steelworkers Union, which I loved. It's
5: And
6: like,
5: which, by the way, the headquarters are in Pittsburgh.
6: yeah, that's exactly right. The headquarters is in Pittsburgh. And so they said, can you, and Bernie Hall, I don't know if you've had Bernie on the show, but he's one of the district, he's like the district director for
5: Absolutely.
6: Pennsylvania of the steelworkers, and a guy who worked in a zinc metal facility for many years. They came to him and they said, hey, give us some stuff. And then, they didn't want shiny new stuff, which I thought was really wild. Like, they didn't want this, like, just for show, like a lot of the politicians will wear around the steel mill, and it doesn't have any grease or dirt, or it's not, scuffed at all. And so there were a couple of go rounds on that, but they ended up with a well-worn welding mask that's utilized by a steel worker from the Mon Valley facility, which I think is owned by US Steel, just outside of Pittsburgh, and a steelworker by the name of Troy Stevenson, and he's been a steelworker for 25 years. So this thing probably smells awful, I'm just saying. But it is like, it is cool. And I know there was a picture on our blog, and it is like, you're like, yeah, this is something that came out of a mill for sure. But I loved.
5: It's so cool though, because not only the United Steelworkers, the USW's headquarters in Pittsburgh, right? And
6: Yeah.
5: not only are you like, oh, they're not the Pittsburgh Steelers, they're the Pittsburgh Pirates. And Pittsburgh was one of those towns, right?
6: Yeah. Yeah.
5: That was a steel making town, like Buffalo or Cleveland, right? And
6: Right.
5: Pittsburgh
6: Right.
5: was a steel making city.
6: Yeah.
5: So it speaks to the roots of the ancestors of the pirates, you
6: Yeah.
5: know?
6: Yeah. And the obviously the steelworkers' headquarters is there, as you pointed out. U.S. Steel's headquarters is there. There is steel making, not as much as there used to be, but there still is steel making there. But I love, and they know that a lot of their audience, they are blue collar. I've been to games in Pittsburgh before, and it's a wonderful
5: Me too.
6: experience. And there are a lot of steelworkers and union folks who go to those games,
5: So
6: because
5: I wanted to ask you,
6: yeah.
5: why does something like this resonate so much? Not just with the fans, right, but
6: Yeah.
5: with the workers in a broader sense with that community.
6: Well, that you feel seen. I mean, these guys are millionaires who are at a very high level on TV every time they play, and what they want to do is not like some silly like clap back and forth. They want to honor blue collar workers. And so I think that is just amazing, particularly when you see a lot of athletes or teams and it's all about crypto or financial tech or the latest app. You know what I'm saying, Leslie? And so
5: Yes.
6: this is like really kind of like gritty and like authentic. And it's like, you know what? I just slugged a home run. I'm going to go put on the steelworker welding mask because those guys work their asses off too.
5: Yeah.
6: So I
5: Yeah.
6: love
5: It
6: it. Yeah.
5: it's a salute, a shout out, paying homage to. Do moments like this help reconnect people with the role manufacturing still plays, especially in cities like Pittsburgh?
6: Yeah, I sure hope so. And I hope they look at that and that it causes people just to think for a second about the importance of the industry and the fact that they're using a welding mask by a steelworker who is still there, not something from 30, 50, 100 years ago, but that
5: Yes.
6: it's still a big part and that it is a blue-collar worker who's being honored. And not, again, not some like .com or crypto bro.
5: Very
6: So,
5: good point, because almost all of our sports stadiums, every sport, every stadium, every city. I mean, look, I'm from Boston. We still call it the Garden. I don't care who the heck you put a name on it, still
6: the
5: the
6: TD
5: Garden.
6: Ameritrade
5: The top of the
6: garden,
5: hour on the
6: right? Yeah.
4: Progressive Voices channel on TuneIn presents the Green News Report.
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8: And I'm Desi Doyen.
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11: That supply shock tied to the Strait of Hormuz is hitting fertilizer markets as well.
12: Fertilizer's going up. You understand how bad it is when the price of shit is rising?
10: This is your Green News Report.
12: I wish I knew about this morning when I flushed a whole retirement account down the toilet.
10: Okay, Desi Doyen, flushing that aside for the moment, this just in from Washington Post. Russian President Vladimir Putin failed once again to persuade Chinese leader Xi Jinping to sign off on a major new gas pipeline. Even China doesn't want to have anything to do with Russia, even in the middle of an energy crisis. Good news. What do you have for us today?
8: Well, first, wildfire season is off to a harrowing start in the western United States. Across Southern California, fire crews are battling multiple wildfires fueled by high winds, high temperatures, and bone-dry brush. The Sandy Fire in Simi Valley near Los Angeles has forced evacuations for more than 44,000 residents. A wildfire in the pristine wilderness of Channel Islands National Park is threatening endangered species found nowhere else on Earth. In New Mexico, the Seven Cabins fire in the National Forest north of Ruidoso tripled in size in one day and has burned now more than 35 square miles in less than a week. That fire is yet another climate change-fueled gut punch for Ruidoso, which has been hit with multiple cycles of wildfires, storms, and floods in recent years. In Denver, Colorado, officials are taking note. A record hot and dry winter has raised the risk of large urban fires, prompting city officials to draft their first ever wildfire mass evacuation plan.
10: And it's only May.
8: In Donald Trump's war on Iran, oil industry experts are sounding increasingly alarmed over the oil and gas supply shock tied to the Strait of Hormuz. They warn that countries, particularly in Asia, are rapidly depleting their strategic oil and gas reserves. They say the closure of the strait could last much longer and be far more devastating than is currently reflected in global oil market prices.
10: Oh, now they're noticing, eh?
8: Here's former U.S. diplomat Amos Hochstein on CNBC.
13: We're going towards a cliff on oil and oil products by the end of this month.
8: Experts say the U.S. is not likely to deplete its own supplies of oil and gas, but they project U.S. retail gasoline prices could hit an average of $6 or $7 a gallon in the weeks ahead.
10: Really?
8: For developing nations, those costs are even more dire, especially due to fertilizer shortages that are increasing food insecurity. The Wall Street Journal estimates that Americans have cumulatively spent about $45 billion more on gasoline and diesel during the war with Iran than they did during the same period a year ago.
10: How nice for the oil companies.
8: While also paying higher prices for food and other goods.
10: How nice for the food companies.
8: The oil price shock is, as you say, great news for oil and gas investors. Economics professor Isabella Weber says, though, it is effectively wealth redistribution from the middle class to the wealthy, noting, quote, it's really the richest of the rich who benefit from this.
10: Again.
8: In other news, Mexico's president, Claudia Sheinbaum, announced a series of reforms to decrease Mexico's dependence on natural gas from the U.S., including hastening her nation's energy transition by expanding clean, renewable electricity capacity, including geothermal energy, and increasing domestic natural gas production as a feedstock for fertilizer. And finally, a new international agency analysis finds that electric vehicles now make up a quarter of all vehicle sales on the planet. Back in 2019, the very cautious IEA projected that EVs would only be about 5% of sales by 2026.
10: Mm-hmm.
8: The IEA now projects EVs will be a third of all vehicle sales by the end of this year.
10: Wow, I bet they're delighted in Detroit, huh?
8: Yeah.
10: For much more on all of those stories and the ones we couldn't get to today, check out our website at greennews.bradblog.com. We are off next week. We will see you thereafter. Until then, I'm Brad Friedman.
8: And I'm Desi Doyen.
10: And this has been your Green News Report.
14: We're low on heat on, we're low on gas. And I'm so cold, I'm about to freeze myself. I got the crude all blue.
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0: Hey there, I'm Leslie Marshall. Welcome or welcome back only to Democracy in Talk. And today we have joining us President of the Alliance for American Manufacturing, the AAM, Scott Paul. Now, the AAM is a partnership established by some of America's leading manufacturers and the United Steelworkers Union. 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And on Blue Sky at Keep It Made in USA.bsky.social. Scott, thank you for joining us. More than a pleasure to have you with us. Welcome back.
1: It is so great to be with you, Leslie. Thank you.
0: There's so much to talk about, and we're going to go back to China. But yeah, we're not going to just talk about, with China, we, almost always we talk about tariffs, we talk about trade, we talk about, the deficit and the unfair, practices and the, human rights violations, the list goes on. But a lot of times we never hear the word automobiles associated with China. We really think of that more as an American, manufacturing thing. But right now, China, they want to be competitive, everywhere, not just competitive, dominate. And Beijing has poured billions of dollars into its auto manufacturers. They've been doing this for decades. And that's part of their strategy, right? To seize dominance over the global auto industry. Now, that strategy has stoked massive overcapacity, right? Now, flooding markets around the world, except for here in the United States. There is pressure rising to let the Chinese vehicles in, right? But a lot of people, not just within the auto industry, but across the board, and people like you say, that would be catastrophic. So let's start with something a lot of people may not even realize, that Chinese-made cars really aren't in the U.S. market. Why aren't they in the U.S. market? And is that intentional? And is that a good thing?
1: Yeah, it's a good question. And it is tempting to say, if people know anything about Chinese cars, they know that, oftentimes they might be $15,000, $20,000. So you're like, well, why wouldn't you want that? Because
0: I'm guessing it's kind of like the t-shirts. Okay, I got to tell you, sidebar. I have a friend who's like a starving actress. She's a single parent. Yeah. Her daughter goes to school, forgets to and you and I have kids going off to college, right? Forgets to put the housing application in, so she's homeless. To go to college, she doesn't have a place to live. So she finds an apartment way off campus, but needs a car. So my friend hears about not Chinese, but Vietnamese.
1: Oh yeah,
0: cheap car.
1: Oh,
0: yeah. Yeah. Mm-hmm. Bought it. No joke. 2 weeks after she bought it, it like blew up.
1: Oh.
0: Like,
1: oh, that's awful.
0: She was driving it and it just started smoking and caught on fire.
1: Yeah. It's and obviously safety and quality could be issues. But here's the challenge. Like, we kind of dodged a bullet, over the last couple of decades, because China, when China got access to our market originally, it really didn't have like any automobile manufacturing of any scale that was any good. They were terrible cars. There were a lot of companies, from Europe and the United States that were locating in China to serve the market there, but they really didn't have any indigenous capacity to make automobiles. Now, they have developed that. And as you mentioned, that was made possible through billions of dollars of government subsidies. China has these five-year plans, and the Chinese Communist Party said, we want to dominate auto production around the world. And so here we are in, 2026, and China has, not one, two, or three, but 12 or more very large automobile companies Many of them make EVs. They can make some of these for impossibly low prices. And they've gotten access to some markets around the world, like Australia, England, other parts of Europe, and it is wiping out auto factories, you know. And so the trade-off is, yeah, you'll get some cheap automobiles, but you won't have an auto industry left. Like, you can kiss Ford goodbye, you could kiss GM goodbye, you could kiss Jeep goodbye. You might, honestly, you could kiss Tesla goodbye, which seems hard to, I
0: Which
1: mean,
0: some
1: I'm
0: people
1: some.
0: want to do just
1: I was
0: because
1: just
0: of
1: going to
0: Elon,
1: say
0: right?
1: that, yes, but from a scale point of view, they were, you know, just very recently the largest EV manufacturer in the entire world. And so, and that's because China gets all these subsidies. The wages are like 18 cents on the dollar of what we, so if we want a world of low wages, of security concerns and all of that, we can
0: Human
1: invite
0: rights
1: in these
0: abuses,
1: Chinese
0: because
1: vehicles.
0: when if you pay somebody that poorly, you're treating them even
1: That's right.
0: worse.
1: That's exactly right. And a lot of these companies have supply chains that have been connected to Uyghur forced labor, which, you know, which has been a concern of both the Biden and the Trump administrations, and obviously human rights groups. Yeah. And so, you know, it is it would be like making a deal with the devil. Yeah, you get the cheap cars up front, but the long-term damage to the economy of the United States would be pretty extreme. And we can talk about some of the security
0: Yeah, no,
1: concerns
0: I
1: separately,
0: want
1: because
0: to
1: there's a
0: talk about
1: lot
0: it. You're
1: there.
0: reading my mind, because the numbers show that keeping them out is actually a good thing overall. You're speaking to that, obviously. And for the average American, I was going to ask why.

0: The NBA playoffs are underway, and now you can trade every game on Kalshi. You can also trade on who wins each series, the conference finals, and the championship. San Antonio is currently trading at 19% to win it all, meaning a $100 trade pays out over $500 if they take the title. On Kalshi, you're trading against other people in a live market. No house, no odds makers. And as odds move, you can buy in or out anytime throughout the postseason. 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K-A-L-S-H-I. Kalshi. Trade on anything.
1: As at stake. And then you raise the other point that if those factories are going out of business, then what is it like for the rest of those businesses in those communities? And it's not just a couple of places in like Michigan or what have you. There are, you know, there's a Tesla factory in the Bay Area, right? Mm-hmm. And there's lots of contractors around. There are auto factories in Georgia and in Texas and in
2: Kentucky. Toyota's in Kentucky, isn't it?
1: Yeah, in Kentucky and Kansas City, Missouri, and all over, you know, so all over the place. So it's true, not every state, but in many states, this would have an economic impact that would take generations to recover from. And you don't think for a second that the money that these Chinese companies would be making would be invested in the United States. That is not the case at all.
2: Right.
1: Yeah. And honestly, they don't even need to make a big profit. They just want market share. And so how do you get market share? You undercut your competitors, and then you own the market. And that creates a lot of risk and uncertainty as well, Leslie.
2: That's interesting. And I forget that their motivation is very different than ours. And that gives them an upper hand in a sense, because like you said, they don't really care about the profit margin. We're certainly, you know, in a capitalistic society like the United States, we do.
1: Correct.
2: Some of these vehicles are much cheaper, like you pointed out. We're going to take a break. When we come back, we'll finish that. And we will, those questions. But I have a lot more about these Chinese automakers trying to get into the U.S. market. And they're trying to do it through a back door. And that's sometimes our allies, and our neighbors, the North or the South. We're going to be back after this quick break with Scott Paul, president of the AAM, and you right after this.
3: I'm Rick Smith, and this is Labor History in Two. On this day in labor history, the year was 1938. That was the day the Keene Mountain coal mine exploded near Grundy, Virginia. Described as a flame-belching volcano, the explosion killed 45 and injured 3 more. It is considered one of the worst mining disasters in the history of Virginia. One surviving miner described the scene saying, quote, "I saw coal-carrying cars, motors, slate, and timbers spouted as if from a cannon." The state mine inspector determined the miners had been killed instantly. The mine had just opened the year before and produced 40 railroad cars of coal a day. But the mine was also owned by the Red Jacket Coal Company. In Mingo County, West Virginia, years earlier, Red Jacket had been a key player in keeping the UMWA out, making its employees sign yellow dog contracts and winning injunctions against union organizing. As a member of the Williamson Coal Operators Association, Red Jacket contributed to the hostile anti-union environment that created the conditions for the Matewan Massacre and the Battle of Blair Mountain in the early 20s. They called in Baldwin Phelps detectives to start evicting Matewan strikers from company housing. In the aftermath of the 1938 explosion, new mine safety regulations were demanded. The inspectors were finally given the legal right to conduct inspections over the protest of mine owners in 1941. However, there was no power to enforce the new regulation. The Phipps family commemorated the disaster in its 1965 song, Red Jacket Mine Explosion.

0: such a fright.
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2: A $31,000 medical bill, a four-week delay for a critical test. And this didn't happen to someone unfamiliar with the system. It happened to someone who spent decades working inside it. Welcome to Code WAC, where we break down how healthcare really works in America and what it means for you and your family. Today, we're talking about insurance denials, hidden incentives, and why getting care can feel like

0: navigating a system designed to stop you. Our guest is Bob Coleman, a retired healthcare professional who spent more than 40 years serving veterans through the U.S. Department of Veterans Affairs as a clinical pharmacist, medical informaticist, and researcher. 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Since retiring, he's turned his attention to healthcare system reform, authoring the e-books Unnecessary Deaths and Hostile Takeover, How Wall Street and Congress Hijacked American Healthcare, and How We Can Take It Back.
1: I had a set of specialized diagnostic tests at a cancer center in Seattle. And what I expected was, and led to believe, was my insurance would cover the cost. 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
2: wow, it
1: was a total shock. 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And what struck me that after even decades of healthcare experience, it was difficult to understand what and why I was charged, how that price was determined. The experience made something very clear. Billing operates in a different system than care, and patients are largely outside that system.
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3: 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We're talking about China, Beijing pouring billions of dollars into its auto manufacturers. They've been doing it for decades. They're trying to get into this market in the United States. So we're talking about why that's dangerous and it's not a good idea. If you've just joined us, Scott, thank you for holding. Welcome back. We're talking about how these vehicles are so much cheaper. They're cheaper because of government support, right? And also, if you could go back to, I know it's reiterating a little bit, but how big a threat this could be to U.S. auto jobs, and as well as you spoke to the manufacturers. You even talked about Tesla,
4: yeah,
3: right?
4: Yeah.
3: But you talked about GM, Ford. So what does that do to the U.S. auto job sector if China's allowed in? And are they so much cheaper because they don't care about that overhead? They care about placement in the world's market of dominance in this area, yeah, of manufacturing.
4: Yeah, well, they do want to dominate the world, and they now have the production capacity in China to do that. And they're building factories in Brazil. There's some companies that want to build factories in Mexico, in Canada, and so this is a, you know, it's I suppose it's a concern for those countries, but it's a more of a concern for the United States because we have so much of our manufacturing sector is centered around the auto industry. Yeah. And it has been for, like, you know, 100 years, basically. And so what I think one of the challenges is that if all the analysts who look at this say there's no way that the U.S. will be able to compete on price for a while. You know, our prices are coming down for how we can make EVs and batteries and all this. But this is more a 5-10 year project, and not like, you know, just it's not going to happen overnight. It's just going to take a little bit of time. And so if we let Chinese vehicles in now, that'll all get wiped out and our companies will get wiped out. We did a report, and others have backed us up on this, introducing Chinese vehicles into the U.S. market would be what we call an extinction level event for the industry. And we're serious about that. I mean, you could really kiss Ford goodbye and Chevy goodbye and Tesla goodbye and Rivian and all these other companies that you see, and it would be dominated by China because that is exactly what's happened. And so from an economic perspective, you know, you might get the sugar rush of some cheap vehicles up front, but everybody's wages, everybody's economic outlook, and a whole lot of communities around the country would feel generations of pain because of that short-term thinking.
3: Wow. I mean, that's much bigger than one thinks, like, oh, some plants will shut down. A few people lose their job, get a job. You also touched upon, you just mentioned in a sentence, this is not mainly about, I mean, it may be mainly about economics, but there are also national security concerns tied to these vehicles. Can you speak to that?
4: Major concerns. And it's look, it's unfortunate. I mean, China is has to be considered adversarial in a number of ways. You know, they're not they have ambitions in Taiwan that we oppose. They supply arms to the Russians. They seems like they've supplied arms to Iran. They don't have our best interests at heart, and they very much view themselves as a competitor of the United States. And so here's the issue: their government has a long history of cyber espionage, hacking that's state-sponsored. Every single company in China has to answer to the Chinese government. And so this was one of the concerns about TikTok, right? And should we ban TikTok? And it's like, no, we'll find an American owner for it. We'll change the algorithm, you know, all of that. So here's the issue with the with cars today, Leslie. They're all connected. Like they're all, you know, connected vehicles, right? To the digital space. They have cameras, they have microphones, they can be run autonomously now, which is terrifying. You know, and so and they can be shut down remotely as well, and they can be tracked. And so you're giving real-time data to the Chinese government if you have Chinese cars running all around the United States. And that just seems like an own goal from a security perspective, but it gets even worse than that. It's like in Europe, there were some Scandinavian researchers who looked at some Chinese cars, and they did discover that even though these vehicles were bought in like Norway or wherever, is that 80 to 90% of the data was going back to Beijing, right? And so all of this data was going back to Beijing. And even when they had a like a vehicle deep underground, there was still the ability to like control or to manipulate it remotely, which was also terrifying as well. They weren't quite sure how that could happen. But this all, I know this sounds like ridiculous, but it is all there and it's all documented, and we know that China, the Chinese government has tried to hack into a lot of US systems. And so this is more than a trivial concern, especially if you have hundreds of thousands of those vehicles running around everywhere. That just seems like a terrible idea from a security perspective.
3: Oh, absolutely. Now, I had talked and I teased it a bit before the break, that they can come through into the US market through other places. And what I was talking about is talk about Chinese automakers getting into the US market through places like Mexico. Is that something that policymakers and, those in manufacturing are worried about right now?
4: It is the kind of back door. If it's made in Mexico and we have the free trade agreement with Mexico, could they come into the United States? And so there are, fortunately, Leslie, some regulations on the books that were started in the Biden administration. So again, this is not like just like a Trump kind of thing or whatever. Biden did this and said that basically banning connected vehicles that were manufactured by a Chinese company anywhere in the world, right? And so so that includes Mexico. But the issue is, and I've seen video of this, is that people have been buying vehicles in Mexico and then coming up and getting special permits to drive them in like San Diego or what have you. So they've been spotted on the roads. Now, there's not a lot of them, and they're certainly not scale, but it just shows that, you know, I guess the
3: They're getting what, like a
4: vigilance.
3: work permit, and so because
4: Yeah,
3: they
4: basically,
3: live in
4: yeah,
3: Mexico,
4: like a
3: yeah, and they're
4: special
3: working.
4: permit. And you know, and there is one company, because Volvo has a Chinese owner. And it makes a it makes an EV called Polestar. You may have seen some of them. I've seen some of them. And they're made in limited numbers in South Carolina right now. But you know, again, if there's a connected vehicle regulation that says this can't be going back to China, that's something that we have to think very strongly about as we look ahead, Leslie.
3: Okay, we're going to take a break when we come back a little more on China, and then we're going to move to deep space. We'll be back with Scott Paul from AAM, the president there, and you right after this.
2: I'm Rick Smith, and this is Labor History in Two. On this day in labor history, the year was 1938. That was the day the Keene Mountain coal mine exploded near Grundy, Virginia. Described as a flame-belching volcano, the explosion killed 45 and injured three more. It is considered one of the worst mining disasters in the history of Virginia. One surviving miner described the scene saying, quote, "I saw coal-carrying cars, motors, slate, and timbers spouted as if from a cannon." The state mine inspector determined the miners had been killed instantly. The mine had just opened the year before and produced 40 railroad cars of coal a day. But the mine was also owned by the Red Jacket Coal Company. In Mingo County, West Virginia, years earlier, Red Jacket had been a key player in keeping the UMWA out, making its employees sign yellow dog contracts and winning injunctions against union organizing. As a member of the Williamson Coal Operators Association, Red Jacket contributed to the hostile anti-union environment that created the conditions for the Matewan Massacre and the Battle of Blair Mountain in the early 20s. They called in Baldwin Phelps detectives to start evicting Matewan strikers from company housing. In the aftermath of the 1938 explosion, new mine safety regulations were demanded. The inspectors were finally given the legal right to conduct inspections over the protest of mine owners in 1941. However, there was no power to enforce the new regulations. The Phipps family commemorated the disaster in its 1965 song, Red Jacket Mine.

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2: A $31,000 medical bill, a four-week delay for a critical test. And this didn't happen to someone unfamiliar with the system. It happened to someone who spent decades working inside it. Welcome to Code WAC, where we break down how healthcare really works in America and what it means for you and your family. Today, we're talking about insurance denials, hidden incentives, and why getting care can feel like navigating a system designed to stop you. Our guest is Bob Coleman, a retired healthcare professional who spent more than 40 years serving veterans through the U.S. Department of Veterans Affairs as a clinical pharmacist, medical informaticist, and researcher. His work included focusing on improving patient outcomes through evidence-based medicine. Since retiring, he's turned his attention to healthcare system reform, authoring the e-books Unnecessary Deaths and Hostile Takeover, How Wall Street and Congress Hijacked American Healthcare and How We Can Take It Back.
3: I had a set of specialized diagnostic tests at a cancer center in Seattle. And what I expected was, and led to believe, was my insurance would cover the cost. 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
4: wow,
3: it was a total shock. There essentially was no transparency beforehand and no simple explanation afterwards. And what struck me that after even decades of healthcare experience, it was difficult to understand what and why I was charged, how that price was determined. The experience made something very clear. Billing operates in a different system than care, and patients are largely outside that system.
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5: Paul, the Leslie Marshall. I'm not Scott Ball. 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On Blue Sky, Keep It Made in USA.bsky.social. 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Scott, thanks for holding. Welcome back. Just a couple more questions on China, and then we'll move to deep space, to NASA. The consumers listening, they hear lower cost cars. They think it sounds like a good thing. So once again, just want to, you know, impose this on people. What is the trade-off that people should understand when it comes to price versus long-term impact, would you say, as a consumer?
6: Yeah, and I do want to say our car makers need to be responsive, and they need to be innovating and bringing down the cost of these vehicles and offering more of them. And I do think that the leadership of these companies realize that. And there's been a lot of turmoil because, do we want EVs? Do we not want EVs? Are we going to make stuff in Mexico and Canada, or are we going to try to annex? You know, like, what's going on? And so it's been a little turmoil. I'm hoping that settles down and they can get back to the core business and bring down some costs and deliver some vehicles for consumers. But that said, the challenge is with these Chinese vehicles, is that the low sticker price comes with a cost outside of that. And it means that wages are going to be driven down for a large part of the United States of America. It means that we would be sacrificing some level of security in the United States. And then overall, when you look at like job prospects looking ahead and understanding that, you know, fewer than half of Americans are going to get a four-year college degree or even want to, right, is that, you know, unless you want to work in fast food or something like that, manufacturing is a family supporting job that you can get without a four-year college degree. And if China brings factories here, There are going to be a lot of robots. There's going to be poorly paid workers, and they're going to have their own materials that they're going to be bringing in, and so that those supply chains will erode as well. And so it would
5: So
6: have,
5: it sounded interesting. So this sounds like it's more of an all or nothing issue. Like there is not a way to allow competition in for China, especially without putting U.S. manufacturing at risk.
6: Yeah, and if you think about it, Leslie, there's a lot of competition in autos. I mean, you have, Tesla has Rivian and some others that are entering. Ford, GM, Stellantis have, a lot of the other Asian makers that are here who are our allies, by the way, South Korea and Japan. Like we have Toyota here, we have Honda here, we have Hyundai here and Kia. And we have some of the European makers too, and these are all allies. And so we don't have those connected vehicle concerns, and they've set up factories here. So there is competition in the United States, and I think that is good and that is healthy. I think everybody looks at China coming in and saying that it would be disruptive and not in a good way because it would wipe everybody else out. And then they would dominate the market. And just one word about what we're seeing in China right now, there is such fierce, there's so much, all these companies are making way too many cars. And so in China, it's like all the Western automakers have basically given up. They're like, we just can't do it here. And so they've pulled out. And basically ceded the business to these Chinese companies, and that is what's
5: Also,
6: going to happen.
5: in a country like China that's communist, China can basically say to its citizens, "You have to drive this vehicle."
6: Correct. Yeah.
5: We don't have that. We don't want that. But I'm just saying it's.
6: Absolutely.
5: It's
6: Absolutely.
5: not, yeah. So you can't even level a playing field. It's an entirely different field.
6: That's exactly right. And we'd still have, again, I just pointed out all those brands. There's still a lot of choices in the United States without these Chinese vehicles.
5: Let's go to deep space. For the first time since 1972, humans have returned to deep space. And with each of the 695,081 miles that the Orion spacecraft traveled in its 10-day journey around the moon and back, the Artemis II mission showcased the marvels of American manufacturing. From Massachusetts, where I'm from, to California, where I live, thousands of American workers and hundreds of manufacturers power NASA's return to deep space. So we've all seen the headlines about the Artemis II mission going back to the moon, but this is really a story about American manufacturing, isn't it?
6: Well, it's
5: It's not
6: pretty
5: just
6: cool.
5: astronauts and Artemis and the moon. Yes,
6: And
5: we know
6: look, the
5: that.
6: astronauts, look, I loved all of that stuff. You probably did too. I mean, it's amazing that we're doing all of this,
5: And I
6: but
5: loved that we had such a DEI hired crew. No, I'm just joking.
6: They did a great job.
5: Incredible.
6: So, yeah, I
5: Incredible.
6: think, well, there is a requirement to be an astronaut, is you got to be wicked smart and have a lot of common sense.
5: Right.
6: So, I
5: Yeah.
6: mean, that's I
5: I
6: am.
5: love that you used wicked and in the press release about Artemis, somebody used wicked and I'm like, that person's
6: We're getting
5: definitely
6: all
5: from
6: New England now, I
5: Massachusetts.
6: guess.
5: Yeah, I'm from Massachusetts. It's a wicked pisser, yeah.
6: But it's a good reminder of like the capabilities of manufacturing and how we lean on it and how, I mean, it was vitally important to the success of the mission. Otherwise, it would have never lifted off. But there's like stuff that's made, like, and we can talk about some of these companies, but like the spacesuits, which have to be like a habitat basically to support a human being. And you think about that, like all the technique that goes into that, or the metal that wraps around all of this stuff, and it has to withstand salt water when it lands and atmospheric changes and zero
5: Yeah, see,
6: gravity.
5: people don't even
6: And
5: think of that. They just think it looks like a
6: yeah,
5: nice orange spacesuit.
6: right.
5: But you're Scott, you always do this. You're reading my mind again. Because, like you're mentioning, thousands of American workers were part of this mission. I mean, we see the astronauts. We don't see the thousands of people behind the astronaut, and not just at Central Command and the control units or whatever. It's all these thousands of workers that are part of this mission. Like you're just talking about the spacesuit, and there's so many others. So how does a project like this involve so many different companies and so many different communities across the entire nation?
6: Because it's not all like one company that does
5: Right.
6: this. I mean, Lockheed
5: Because you were
6: Martin.
5: speaking to the spacesuits, I found that fascinating. I hadn't even thought of that.
6: Yeah, so Lockheed Martin was like the prime contractor for the actual Artemis and the physical stuff, but everybody has a different expertise. And so like this company in Massachusetts, David Clark, it's called is like has a specialty in making these really high-tech suits. And you think about all the requirements that they have to be leak-proof. They have to be able to support an astronaut in dire circumstances. They have to be able to work in gravity, in no gravity.
5: Right.
6: They have to last through the mission.
5: People forget that everything has molecular composition, including a spacesuit. So you're right. So, like we know when we're flying and you get to 35,000, feet, things happen with our bodies, like our sinuses or our eyes or our skin or our head, right? Or your muscles, whatever.
6: Correct.
5: But also when you start going, when you get out of the atmosphere and to your point with gravity, there are things that happen to fabric, to materials.
6: That's actually right. And so you think all of this high-tech stuff, and this will have applications as a lot of the space program innovations have over the years that will translate back in the United States. And some of that is the fabric that we just talked about. Some of that is the amazing lightweight aluminum, that is made by steel workers actually in West Virginia, which is such a cool story. And so the space program drives a lot of that innovation. Or you think about the power controls that again have to work in extremely difficult environments, or that glass. Like you have to have glass that you can see out of. So the astronauts have a view. I guess that's kind of optional, but really, are you really going to want to be an astronaut if you can't see, get that home run view? But it also has to survive the heat, the cold, potentially getting hit by stuff on the outside. And so there is a lot of innovation, a lot of craft that goes into that. And so literally like hundreds of companies around the United States and our allies as well that come together to put this whole thing together and make it successful. And it's such a cool story that way, because there's all.
5: You know what it does too, I think, well, for some, it dispels the myth that in 1972 that it was a hoax.
6: Oh God,
5: You know,
6: I don't know how to
5: and by
6: explain
5: the
6: to
5: way,
6: those people.
5: I asked, and we don't agree politically, but Buzz Aldrin was a nice guy,
6: Oh
5: and
6: yeah. Yeah, he's
5: I
6: great.
5: asked him, I said, what do you think about these people that say, a bunch of malarkey, it was all BS? And he's like, give me 5 minutes alone in a room.
6: Yeah, I
5: Like
6: think he
5: he, I
6: punched
5: mean,
6: the guy
5: because,
6: in the face who said that. So I
5: right,
6: don't blame
5: exactly.
6: him.
5: Well, and he did, yeah, he did. We're going to take a break. We'll get back to Scott on this. So I got a couple more questions regarding Artemis. And then you mentioned the steel workers. We're going to talk about the steel workers in Major League Baseball. We'll be back right after this. Don't go away.
1: I'm Rick Smith, and this is Labor History in Two. On this day in labor history, the year was 1938. That was the day the Keene Mountain coal mine exploded near Grundy, Virginia. Described as a flame-belching volcano, the explosion killed 45 and injured three more. It is considered one of the worst mining disasters in the history of Virginia. One surviving miner described the scene saying, quote, "I saw coal-carrying cars, motors, slate, and timbers spouted as if from a cannon." The state mine inspector determined the miners had been killed instantly. The mine had just opened the year before and produced 40 railroad cars of coal a day. But the mine was also owned by the Red Jacket Coal Company. In Mingo County, West Virginia, years earlier, Red Jacket had been a key player in keeping the UMWA out, making its employees sign yellow dog contracts and winning injunctions against union organizing. As a member of the Williamson Coal Operators Association, Red Jacket contributed to the hostile anti-union environment that created the conditions for the Matewan Massacre and the Battle of Blair Mountain in the early 20s. They called in Baldwin Phelps detectives to start evicting Matewan strikers from company housing. In the aftermath of the 1938 explosion, new mine safety regulations were demanded. The inspectors were finally given the legal right to conduct inspections over the protest of mine owners in 1941. However, there was no power to enforce the new regulations. The Phipps family commemorated the disaster in its 1965 song, Red Jacket Mine.

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0: What a scene on that sad Friday night.
2: A $31,000 medical bill, a four-week delay for a critical test. 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
3: I had a set of specialized diagnostic tests at a cancer center in Seattle. And what I expected was, and led to believe, was my insurance would cover the cost. 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Billing operates in a different system than care, and patients are largely outside that system.
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5: And according to what I have here, outright ban or restrict the use of sodium cyanide to poison animals within their state lines, meaning the federal government's updated rules are not going to affect those four states. But when you think about this, so anyway, what Snopes is saying, yes, it's true that the filthy toilet rat has issued an order through the agencies that he controls, which is every agency in the government, that these M44 devices can be put back into the environment with the only goal of these things is to kill wildlife and to kill it quickly and to kill it painfully. Sodium cyanide, isn't that what they used to use in, maybe still do, in executing human beings in gas chambers? Is there anything, and I ask this honestly, is there anything this murderous, fucking ignorant, savage Donald Trump will not do to upset, destroy, confuse, ruin, completely disorganize aspects of social society in this country? Anything? No, there isn't anything. I mean, he and his mob of Christian cultists are on a destruction rampage, and nothing, think about this, nothing, whether it's human or animal, or social, or the military, or government, or protection agent. And there's nothing that is beyond the scope of this insane son of a bitch and his minions. And I, you know, once again, the question pops into my head, how much longer are we going to put up with this? How much longer? Well, I guess that... That'll be answered soon enough. Now, completely changing gears here, I've got to share this with you. You know, the Russian Orthodox Church is as fucked up, more fucked up than any religion on earth. Ostensibly, it follows the Christian bullshit, but it does not really do that. The Russian Orthodox Church has become an extension of Putin's murderous dictatorial powers in that country and beyond. So the the latest I have, Russian Orthodox priests are heading to the war frontier against Ukraine in order to combat enemy drones through the power of prayer. Right. I love this. Putin has ordered these weird-looking fuckers, these Russian Orthodox priests, to go into combat zones and start praying. Now, a group of them, and I've seen the pictures of this, have gathered in the city of Perm to organize prayer services following a month of intense bombing and drone attacks from Ukraine. Perm is the home to over a million Russians, and the city serves as a hub for critical oil production infrastructure that has sustained significant damage in recent weeks because Ukrainians are fighting for their lives. The Russian military is fighting because they have a sick motherfucker at the head of their government too, just like Trump. So these priests, this is crazy shit. They've already conducted multiple prayer services aimed at protecting the city from further attacks. So far, their dumb fucking prayers don't seem to be working. According to a newspaper in Russia, the Daily Star, in addition to prayers, a religious procession has been organized with senior clergy members carrying this icon. It's the city's revered Mother of God icon through nearby villages. They also carry this lump of, I don't know what it is, alabaster, plaster, Mother of God icon. They've gone through several power stations with it and refineries and marched up and down the streets of Perm itself. And a spokesman for this sorry fucking organization, the Russian Orthodox Church, a spokesman stated that these actions were taken, quote, in connection with the tense circumstances in our region, end quote. And the spokesperson concluded this, quote, recently drone attack alerts were issued in our city several times, and to rid ourselves of this affliction, the head of the Perm Metropolitanate held a prayer service. I wonder how that's working for these stupid fuckers. Jesus. Now, it's been noted that these priests had implemented a similar strategy during the COVID-19 pandemic in an effort to, quote, protect residents from the disease. This is just like the fucking Middle Ages, but this, or the Dark Ages, but this is Russia today. The only problem with the fact that this is Russia today is that that country, like the United States and Israel, that country is being run by a fucking psychopath who has nuclear weapons. And he's got the Russian Orthodox priests out there in the fucking streets praying bombs away. Pray it away. Carry the icon of the Mother of God through the streets. Yeah, that'll work. Madness. Madness. Hi, I'll see you tomorrow. I hope. Stay safe. Take care. I'm Mike Malloy.

I'm Rick Smith, and this is Labor History in Two. On this day in labor history, the year was 1938. That was the day the Keene Mountain coal mine exploded near Grundy, Virginia. Described as a flame-belching volcano, the explosion killed 45 and injured 3 more. It is considered one of the worst mining disasters in the history of Virginia. One surviving miner described the scene saying, quote, "I saw coal-carrying cars, motors, slate, and timbers spouted as if from a cannon." The state mine inspector determined the miners had been killed instantly. The mine had just opened the year before and produced 40 railroad cars of coal a day. But the mine was also owned by the Red Jacket Coal Company. In Mingo County, West Virginia, years earlier, Red Jacket had been a key player in keeping the UMWA out, making its employees sign yellow dog contracts and winning injunctions against union organizing. As a member of the Williamson Coal Operators Association, Red Jacket contributed to the hostile anti-union environment that created the conditions for the Matewan Massacre and the Battle of Blair Mountain in the early 20s. They called in Baldwin Phelps detectives to start evicting Matewan strikers from company housing. In the aftermath of the 1938 explosion, new mine safety regulations were demanded. The inspectors were finally given the legal right to conduct inspections over the protest of mine owners in 1941. However, there was no power to enforce the new regulation. The Phipps family commemorated the disaster in its 1965 song, Red Jacket Mine Explosion.

0: such a fright.
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0: What a scene on that sad Friday night.
2: A $31,000 medical bill, a four-week delay for a critical test. And this didn't happen to someone unfamiliar with the system. It happened to someone who spent decades working inside it. Welcome to Code WAC, where we break down how healthcare really works in America and what it means for you and your family. Today, we're talking about insurance denials, hidden incentives, and why getting care can feel like navigating a system designed to stop you. Our guest is Bob Coleman, a retired healthcare professional who spent more than 40 years serving veterans through the U.S. Department of Veterans Affairs as a clinical pharmacist, medical informaticist, and researcher. His work included focusing on improving patient outcomes through evidence-based medicine. Since retiring, he's turned his attention to healthcare system reform, authoring the e-books Unnecessary Deaths and Hostile Takeover, How Wall Street and Congress Hijacked American Healthcare, and How We Can Take It Back.
3: I had a set of specialized diagnostic tests at a cancer center in Seattle. And what I expected was, and led to believe, was my insurance would cover the cost. 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There essentially was no transparency beforehand and no simple explanation afterwards. And what struck me that after even decades of healthcare experience, it was difficult to understand what and why I was charged, how that price was determined. The experience made something very clear. Billing operates in a different system than care, and patients are largely outside that system.
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0: Hey there, I'm Leslie Marshall. Welcome or welcome back. Only True Democracy in Talk. And today we have joining us President of the Alliance for American Manufacturing, the AAM, Scott Paul. Now, the AAM is a partnership established by some of America's leading manufacturers and the United Steelworkers Union. And for over 18 years, Scott and the AAM have worked to make American manufacturing a top-of-mind issue for voters, which it certainly is, and our national leaders. 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Also, so much to tell you about. They have a great website. There's a plethora of information there. Also, where you can buy American products, AmericanManufacturing.org, American-made products by American companies. 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And on Blue Sky at keepitmadeinusa.bsky.social. Scott, thank you for joining us. More than a pleasure to have you with us. Welcome back.
1: It is so great to be with you, Leslie. Thank you.
0: There's so much to talk about, and we're going to go back to China. But yeah, we're not going to just talk about, with China, we, almost always we talk about tariffs, we talk about trade, we talk about, the deficit and the unfair, practices and the, human rights violations, the list goes on. But a lot of times we never hear the word automobiles associated with China. We really think of that more as an American, manufacturing thing. But right now, China, they want to be competitive, everywhere, not just competitive, dominate. And Beijing has poured billions, not million, billions of dollars into its auto manufacturers. They've been doing this for decades. And that's part of their strategy, right? To seize dominance over the global auto industry. Now, that strategy has stoked massive overcapacity, right? Now, flooding markets around the world, except for here in the United States. There is pressure rising to let the Chinese vehicles in, right? But a lot of people, not just within the auto industry, but across the board, and people like you say, that would be catastrophic. So let's start with something a lot of people may not even realize, that Chinese-made cars really aren't in the U.S. market. Why aren't they in the U.S. market? And is that intentional? And is that a good thing?
1: Yeah, it's a good question. And it is tempting to say, if people know anything about Chinese cars, they know that, oftentimes they might be $15,000, $20,000. So you're like, well, why wouldn't you want that? Because
0: I'm guessing it's kind of like the t-shirts. Okay, I got to tell you, sidebar. I have a friend who's like a starving actress. She's a single parent. Her daughter goes to school, forgets to, and you and I have kids going off to college, right? Forgets to put the housing application in, so she's homeless. To go to college, she doesn't have a place to live. So she finds an apartment way off campus, but needs a car. So my friend hears about not Chinese, but Vietnamese. Cheap car. Bought it. No joke. 2 weeks after she bought it, it like blew up.
1: That's awful.
0: She was driving it and it just started smoking and caught on fire.
1: Yeah, it's and obviously safety and quality could be issues. But here's the challenge. Like, we kind of dodged a bullet, over the last couple of decades, because China, when China got access to our market originally, it really didn't have like any automobile manufacturing of any scale that was any good. They were terrible cars. There were a lot of companies, from Europe and the United States that were locating in China to serve the market there, but they really didn't have any indigenous capacity to make automobiles. Now, they have developed that. And as you mentioned, that was made possible through billions of dollars of government subsidies. China has these five-year plans, and the Chinese Communist Party said, we want to dominate auto production around the world. And so here we are in 2026, and China has not one, two, or three, but 12 or more very large automobile companies Many of them make EVs. They can make some of these for impossibly low prices. And they've gotten access to some markets around the world, like Australia, England, other parts of Europe, and it is wiping out auto factories, you know. And so the trade-off is, yeah, you'll get some cheap automobiles, but you won't have an auto industry left. Like, you can kiss Ford goodbye, you could kiss GM goodbye, you could you could kiss Jeep goodbye. You might, honestly, you could kiss Tesla goodbye, which seems hard to, I
0: Which
1: mean,
0: some people want to do
1: I
0: just
1: was
0: because
1: just
0: of
1: going to say
0: Elon,
1: that,
0: right?
1: yes, but from a scale point of view, they were, you know, just very recently the largest EV manufacturer in the entire world. And so, and that's because China gets all these subsidies. The wages are like 18 cents on the dollar of what we, so if we want a world of low wages, of security concerns and all of that, we can
0: Human
1: invite
0: rights
1: in these
0: abuses,
1: Chinese
0: because
1: vehicles.
0: when if you pay somebody that poorly, you're treating them even
1: That's right.
0: worse.
1: That's exactly right. And a lot of these companies have supply chains that have been connected to Uyghur forced labor, which, you know, which has been a concern of both the Biden and the Trump administrations, and obviously human rights groups. Yeah. And so, you know, it is it would be like making a deal with the devil. Yeah, you get the cheap cars up front, but the long-term damage to the economy of the United States would be pretty extreme. And we can talk about some of the security
0: Yeah, no,
1: concerns
0: I
1: separately,
0: want
1: because
0: to
1: there's a
0: talk about
1: lot
0: it. You're
1: there.
0: reading my mind, because the numbers show that keeping them out is actually a good thing overall. You're speaking to that, obviously. And for the average American, I was going to ask, why would that matter? What's the real concern? And you're addressing some of these concerns, the human rights abuses, because people might say, well, it's a cheaper car, what about me? But when you talk about the economy, we're talking about not just the greater good here. We're talking about a domino effect, right? Because
1: Correct.
0: you have entire industries, and then you have communities, and then that affects the entire economy. It affects the restaurant owner down the street from that auto plant, and the list goes on. So can you speak to that? Because this is a real concern for the average American, and people watching and listening to us need to know how it affects them, how it would directly affect them.
1: You just stated that more beautifully and eloquently than any economist possibly could. And I'm fa so
0: That's
1: thank
0: scary.
1: you, Leslie, for doing that. And so, well, first of all, think about a car. And if you open the hood, open the trunk, open it up, there are thousands of parts in there, right? And there's metal, there's tires, there's all sorts of circuit boards, there's lots of glass, there's lots of these parts, and those are all jobs somewhere else. These aren't all made at one factory. They're made at hundreds and thousands of factories around America, and all those factories employ people. So all of that is at stake. And then you raise the other point, that if those factories are going out of business, then what is it like for the rest of those businesses in those communities? And it's not just a couple of places in like Michigan or what have you. There are, you know, there's a Tesla factory in the Bay Area, right? And there's lots of contractors around. There are auto factories in Georgia and in Texas and in
0: Kentucky.
1: around
0: Toyota's
1: Kansas.
0: in Kentucky, isn't it?
1: In Kentucky and Kansas City, Missouri, and all over, you know, so all over the place. So it's true, not every state, but in many states, this would have an economic impact that would take generations to recover from. And you don't think for a second that the money that these Chinese companies would be making would be invested in the United States. That is not the case at all.
0: Right. Yeah.
1: And honestly, they don't even need to make a big profit. They just want market share. And so how do you get market share? You undercut your competitors, and then you own the market, and that creates a lot of risk and uncertainty as well, Leslie.
0: That's interesting, and I forget that their motivation is very different than ours. And that gives them an upper hand in a sense, 'cause like you said, they don't really care about the profit margin. We're certainly, in a capitalistic society like the United States, we do.
1: Correct.
0: Some of these vehicles are much cheaper, like pointed out. Oh, we're going to take a break. When we come back, we'll finish that. And we will, you know, those questions. But I have a lot more about these Chinese automakers trying to get into the U.S. market. And they're trying to do it through a back door. And that's sometimes our allies, you know, and our neighbors, the North or the South. We're going to be back after this quick break with Scott Paul, president of the AAM, and you right after this.
2: I'm Rick Smith, and this is Labor History in Two. On this day in labor history, the year was 1938. That was the day the Keene Mountain coal mine exploded near Grundy, Virginia. Described as a flame-belching volcano, the explosion killed 45 and injured 3 more. It is considered one of the worst mining disasters in the history of Virginia. One surviving miner described the scene saying, quote, "I saw coal-carrying cars, motors, slate, and timbers spouted as if from a cannon." The state mine inspector determined the miners had been killed instantly. The mine had just opened the year before and produced 40 railroad cars of coal a day. But the mine was also owned by the Red Jacket Coal Company. In Mingo County, West Virginia, years earlier, Red Jacket had been a key player in keeping the UMWA out, making its employees sign yellow dog contracts and winning injunctions against union organizing. As a member of the Williamson Coal Operators Association, Red Jacket contributed to the hostile anti-union environment that created the conditions for the Matewan Massacre and the Battle of Blair Mountain in the early 20s. They called in Baldwin Phelps detectives to start evicting Matewan strikers from company housing. In the aftermath of the 1938 explosion, new mine safety regulations were demanded. The inspectors were finally given the legal right to conduct inspections over the protest of mine owners in 1941. However, there was no power to enforce the new regulation. The Phipps family commemorated the disaster in its 1965 song, Red Jacket.

0: such a fright.
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0: What a scene on that sad Friday night.
2: A $31,000 medical bill. A four-week delay for a critical test. And this didn't happen to someone unfamiliar with the system. It happened to someone who spent decades working inside it. Welcome to Code WAC, where we break down how healthcare really works in America and what it means for you and your family. Today, we're talking about insurance denials, hidden incentives, and why getting care can feel like navigating a system designed to stop you. Our guest is Bob Coleman, a retired healthcare professional who spent more than 40 years serving veterans through the U.S. Department of Veterans Affairs as a clinical pharmacist, medical informaticist, and researcher. His work included focusing on improving patient outcomes through evidence-based medicine. Since retiring, he's turned his attention to healthcare system reform, authoring the e-books Unnecessary Deaths and Hostile Takeover, How Wall Street and Congress Hijacked American Healthcare and How We Can Take It Back.
3: I had a set of specialized diagnostic tests at a cancer center in Seattle. And what I expected was, and led to believe, was my insurance would cover the cost. 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There essentially was no transparency beforehand and no simple explanation afterwards. And what struck me that after even decades of healthcare experience, it was difficult to understand what and why I was charged, how that price was determined. 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Billing operates in a different system than care, and patients are largely outside that system.
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0: 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We're talking about China, Beijing pouring billions of dollars into its auto manufacturers. They've been doing it for decades. They're trying to get into this market in the United States. So we're talking about why that's dangerous and it's not a good idea. If you've just joined us, Scott, thank you for holding. Welcome back. We're talking about how these vehicles are so much cheaper. They're cheaper because of government support, right? And also, if you could go back to, I know it's reiterating a little bit, but how big a threat this could be to U.S. auto jobs, and as well as you spoke to the manufacturers. You even talked about Tesla, right? Yeah. But you talked about GM, Ford. So what does that do to the U.S. auto job sector if China's allowed in? And are they so much cheaper because they don't care about that overhead? They care about placement in the world's market of dominance in this area of manufacturing.
1: Yeah, well, they do want to dominate the world, and they now have the production capacity in China to do that, and they're building factories in Brazil. There's some companies that want to build factories in Mexico, in Canada, and so this is a, you know, it's I suppose it's a concern for those countries, but it's a more of a concern for the United States because we have so much of our manufacturing sector is centered around the auto industry. Yeah, and it has been for, like, you know, 100 years basically. And so what I think one of the challenges is that if all the analysts who look at this say there's no way that the U.S. will be able to compete on price for a while. You know, our prices are coming down for how we can make EVs and batteries and all this, but this is more a 5-10 year project, and not like, you know, just it's not going to happen overnight. It's just going to take a little bit of time. And so if we let Chinese vehicles in now, that'll all get wiped out and our companies will get wiped out. We did a report, and others have backed us up on this, introducing Chinese vehicles into the U.S. market would be what we call an extinction level event for the industry. And we're serious about that. I mean, you could really kiss Ford goodbye and Chevy goodbye and Tesla goodbye and Rivian and all these other companies that you see, and it would be dominated by China because that is exactly what's happened. And so from an economic perspective, you know, you might get the sugar rush of some cheap vehicles up front, but everybody's wages, everybody's economic outlook, and a whole lot of communities around the country would feel generations of pain because of that short-term thinking.
0: Wow. I mean, that's much bigger than one thinks, like, oh, some plants will shut down. A few people lose their job, get a job. You also touched upon, you just mentioned in a sentence, this is not mainly about, I mean, it may be mainly about economics, but there are also national security concerns tied to these vehicles. Can you speak to that?
1: Major concerns. And it's unfortunate. I mean, China has to be considered adversarial in a number of ways. You know, they have ambitions in Taiwan that we oppose. They supply arms to the Russians. They, it seems like they've supplied arms to Iran. They don't have our best interests at heart, and they very much view themselves as a competitor of the United States. And so here's the issue. Their government has a long history of cyber espionage, hacking that's state-sponsored. Every single company in China has to answer to the Chinese government. And so this was one of the concerns about TikTok, right? And should we ban TikTok? And it's like, no, we'll find an American owner for it. We'll change the algorithm, you know, all of that. So here's the issue with cars today, Leslie. They're all connected. Like,

0: they're all, connected vehicles, right, to the digital space. They have cameras, they have microphones, they can be run autonomously now, which is terrifying. And they can be shut down remotely as well, and they can be tracked. And so you're giving real-time data to the Chinese government if you have Chinese cars running all around the United States. And that just seems like an own goal from a security perspective. But it gets even worse than that. It's like in Europe, there were some Scandinavian researchers who looked at some Chinese cars, and they did discover that even though these vehicles were bought in like Norway or wherever, is that 80 to 90% of the data was going back to Beijing, right? And so all of this data was going back to Beijing. And even when they had a vehicle deep underground, there was still the ability to like control or to manipulate it remotely, which was also terrifying as well. They weren't quite sure how that could happen. But this all, I know this sounds like ridiculous, but it is all there and it's all documented. And we know that China, the Chinese government has tried to hack into a lot of US systems. And so this is more than a trivial concern, especially if you have hundreds of thousands of those vehicles running around everywhere. That just seems like a terrible idea from a security perspective.
1: Oh, absolutely. Now, I had talked and I teased it a bit before the break, that they can come through into the US market through other places. And what I was talking about is talk about Chinese automakers getting into the US market through places like Mexico. Is that something that policymakers and, those in manufacturing are worried about right now?
0: It is the kind of back door. If it's made in Mexico and we have the free trade agreement with Mexico, could they come into the United States? And so there are, fortunately, Leslie, some regulations on the books that were started in the Biden administration. So again, this is not like just like a Trump kind of thing or whatever.
1: Right.
0: Biden did this and said that basically banning connected vehicles that were manufactured by a Chinese company anywhere in the world, right? And so so that includes Mexico. But the issue is, and I've seen video of this, is that people have been buying vehicles in Mexico and then coming up and getting special permits to drive them in like San Diego or what have you. So they've been spotted on the roads. Now, there's not a lot of them, and they're certainly not scale, but it just shows that, I guess the
1: They're getting what, like a
0: vigilance.
1: work permit, and so because
0: Yeah,
1: they
0: basically,
1: live in
0: yeah,
1: Mexico,
0: like a
1: and they're
0: special
1: working.
0: permit. And and there is one company, because Volvo has a Chinese owner. And it makes an EV called Polestar. You may have seen some of them. I've seen some of them. And they're made in limited numbers in South Carolina right now. But again, if there's a connected vehicle regulation that says this can't be going back to China, that's something that we have to think very strongly about as we look ahead, Leslie.
1: Okay, we're going to take a break when we come back a little more on China, and then we're going to move to deep space. We'll be back with Scott Paul from AAM, the president there, and you right after this.
2: I'm Rick Smith, and this.
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2: is labor history in two. On this day in labor history, the year was 1938. That was the day the Keene Mountain coal mine exploded near Grundy, Virginia. Described as a flame-belching volcano, the explosion killed 45 and injured three more. It is considered one of the worst mining disasters in the history of Virginia. One surviving miner described the scene saying, quote, "I saw coal-carrying cars, motors, slate, and timbers spouted as if from a cannon." The state mine inspector determined the miners had been killed instantly. The mine had just opened the year before and produced 40 railroad cars of coal a day. But the mine was also owned by the Red Jacket Coal Company. In Mingo County, West Virginia, years earlier, Red Jacket had been a key player in keeping the UMWA out, making its employees sign yellow dog contracts and winning injunctions against union organizing. As a member of the Williamson Coal Operators Association, Red Jacket contributed to the hostile anti-union environment that created the conditions for the Matewan Massacre and the Battle of Blair Mountain in the early 20s. They called in Baldwin Phelps detectives to start evicting Matewan strikers from company housing. In the aftermath of the 1938 explosion, new mine safety regulations were demanded. The inspectors were finally given the legal right to conduct inspections over the protest of mine owners in 1941. However, there was no power to enforce the new regulations. The Phipps family commemorated the disaster in its 1965 song, Red Jacket Mine Explosion.

0: such a fright.
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0: Or seen on that sad Friday night.
2: A $31,000 medical bill, a four-week delay for a critical test. And this didn't happen to someone unfamiliar with the system. 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Welcome to Code WAC, where we break down how healthcare really works in America and what it means for you and your family. 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Our guest is Bob Coleman, a retired healthcare professional who spent more than 40 years serving veterans through the U.S. Department of Veterans Affairs as a clinical pharmacist, medical informaticist, and researcher. His work included focusing on improving patient outcomes through evidence-based medicine. Since retiring, he's turned his attention to healthcare system reform, authoring the e-books Unnecessary Deaths and Hostile Takeover, How Wall Street and Congress Hijacked American Healthcare, and How We Can Take It Back.
3: I had a set of specialized diagnostic tests at a cancer center in Seattle. 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
4: wow,
3: it was a total shock. 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The experience made something very clear. Billing operates in a different system than care, and patients are largely outside that system.
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5: Paul, the Leslie Marshall, I'm not Scott Ball. He is Scott Ball, and he is president of the AAM. 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And you know, they have a great Scott and the AAM have a great podcast called The Manufacturing Report. 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Scott, thanks for holding. Welcome back. Just a couple more questions on China, and then we'll move to deep space, to NASA. The consumers listening, they hear lower cost cars. They think it sounds like a good thing. So once again, just want to, you know, impose this on people. What is the trade-off that people should understand when it comes to price versus long-term impact, would you say, as a consumer?
6: Yeah, and I do want to say our car makers need to be responsive, and they need to be innovating and bringing down the cost of these vehicles and offering more of them. And I do think that the leadership of these companies realize that. And there's been a lot of turmoil because do we want EVs? Do we not want EVs? Are we going to make stuff in Mexico and Canada? Or are we going to try to annex Canada? You know, like, what's going on? And so it's been a little turmoil. I'm hoping that settles down and they can get back to the core business and bring down some costs and deliver some vehicles for consumers. But that said, the challenge is with these Chinese vehicles is that the low sticker price comes with a cost outside of that. And it means that wages are going to be driven down for a large part of the United States of America. It means that we would be sacrificing some level of security in the United States. And then overall, when you look at like job prospects looking ahead and understanding that, you know, fewer than half of Americans are going to get a four-year college degree or even want to, right, is that, you know, unless you want to work in fast food or something like that, manufacturing is a family supporting job that you can get without a four-year college degree. And if China brings factories here, There are going to be a lot of robots. There's going to be poorly paid workers, and they're going to have their own materials that they're going to be bringing in, and so that those supply chains will erode as well. And so it would.
5: So this sounds like it's more of an all or nothing issue. Like there is not a way to allow competition.
6: Yeah.
5: In for China, especially without putting U.S. manufacturing at risk.
6: Yeah, and if you think about it, Leslie, there's a lot of competition in autos. I mean, you have, you know, Tesla has Rivian and some others that are entering. You know, Ford, GM, Stellantis have, you know, a lot of the other Asian makers that are here who are our allies, by the way, South Korea and Japan. Like we have Toyota here, we have Honda here, we have Hyundai here and Kia. And we have some of the European makers too, and these are all allies. And so we don't have those connected vehicle concerns, and they've set up factories here. So there is competition in the United States, and I think that is good and that is healthy. I think everybody looks at China coming in and saying that it would be disruptive and not in a good way because it would wipe everybody else out. And then they would dominate the market. And just one word about what we're seeing in China right now, there is such fierce, there's so much, all these companies are making way too many cars. Mm. And so in China, it's like all the Western automakers have basically given up. They're like, we just can't do it here. And so they've pulled out and basically ceded the business to these Chinese companies, and that is
5: also in a company in a country like China that's communist. China can basically say to its citizens, "You have to drive this vehicle."
6: Correct. Yeah,
5: we don't have that. We don't want that. But I'm just saying.
6: It's not.
5: Yeah. So you can't even level a playing field. It's an entirely different field.
6: That's exactly right. And we'd still have. Again, I just point out all those brands. There's still a lot of choices in the United States without these Chinese vehicles.
5: Let's go to deep space. For the first time since 1972, humans have returned to deep space, and with each of the 695,081 miles that the Orion spacecraft traveled in its 10-day journey around the moon and back. The Artemis II mission showcased the marvels of American manufacturing. From Massachusetts, where I'm from, to California, where I live, thousands of American workers and hundreds of manufacturers power NASA's return to deep space. So we've all seen the headlines about the Artemis II mission going back to the moon. But this is really a story about American manufacturing, isn't it?
6: Well,
5: it's not just astronauts and Artemis and the moon.
6: Yeah. I loved all of that stuff. You probably did too. I mean, it's amazing that we're doing all of this.
5: And I loved that we had such a DEI hired crew. No, I'm just joking.
6: They did a great job.
5: Incredible.
6: So,
5: incredible.
6: Yeah, I think, well, there is a requirement to be an astronaut, is you got to be wicked smart and have a lot of common sense.
5: Right.
6: So, I mean,
5: I love that you used wicked in the press release about Artemis. Somebody used wicked, and I'm like, that person's
6: we're
5: definitely
6: getting all
5: from
6: New
5: Massachusetts.
6: England now, I guess. Yeah,
5: yeah, I'm from Massachusetts. It's a wicked pisser. Yeah,
6: yeah. But it's a good reminder of like the capabilities of manufacturing and how we lean on it and how, I mean, it was vitally important to the success of the mission. Otherwise, it would have never lifted off, but there's like stuff that's made, like, you know, and we can talk about some of these companies, but like the spacesuits, which have to be like a habitat basically to support a human being. And you think about that, like all the technique that goes into that, or the metal that wraps around all of this stuff, and it has to withstand salt water when it lands and atmospheric changes and zero gravity.
5: Yeah, see, people don't even think of that. They just think it looks like a nice orange spacesuit.
6: Right.
5: But Scott, you always do this. You're reading my mind again. Because like you're mentioning, thousands of American workers were part of this mission. I mean, we see the astronauts. We don't see the thousands of people behind the astronaut, and not just at Central Command and, you know, the control units
6: right,
5: or whatever.
6: Right.
5: You know, it's all these thousands of workers that are part of this mission. Like you're just talking about the spacesuit, and there's so many others. So how does a project like this involve so many different companies and so many different communities across the entire nation?
6: Yeah, because it's not all like one company that does this. I mean, you know, Lockheed Martin.
5: Because you were speaking to the spacesuits. I found that fascinating. I hadn't even thought of that.
6: Yeah. Yeah, so Lockheed Martin was like the prime contractor for the actual Artemis and the physical stuff, but everybody has a different expertise. And so like this company in Massachusetts, David Clark, it's called, is like has a specialty in making these really high-tech suits. And you think about all the requirements that you know, they have to be leak-proof. They have to be able to support an astronaut in dire circumstances. They have to be able to work in gravity, in no gravity.
5: Right.
6: You know, they have to last through the mission.
5: People forget that everything has molecular composition, including a spacesuit. So you're right. Yes. So like we know when we're flying and you get to 35,000, you know, feet, things happen with our bodies, like our sinuses or our eyes or our skin or our head, right? Or your muscles, whatever.
6: Correct.
5: But also when you start going, when you get out of the atmosphere and to your point with gravity, there are things that happen to fabric, to materials.
6: Yeah, that's actually right. And so you think all of this high-tech stuff, and this will have applications, as a lot of the space program innovations have over the years, that will translate back in the United States. And some of that is the fabric that we just talked about. Some of that is the amazing lightweight aluminum, you know, that is made by steelworkers actually in West Virginia, which is such a cool story. And so the space program drives a lot of that innovation. Or you think about the power controls that again have to work in extremely difficult environments, or that glass. Like you have to have glass that you can see out of. So the astronauts have a view. I guess that's kind of optional, but really, are you really going to want to be an astronaut if you can't see, you know, get that home run view? But it also has to survive the heat, the cold, potentially getting hit by stuff on the outside. And so there is a lot of innovation, a lot of craft that goes into that. And so, yeah, literally like hundreds of companies around the United States and our allies as well that come together to put this whole thing together and make it successful. And it's such a cool story that way, because there's
5: You know what it does too, I think? Well, for some, it dispels the myth that in 1972 that it was a hoax.
6: Oh, God, yeah.
5: You know, and by the way, I asked, and we don't agree politically, but Buzz Aldrin was, a nice guy.
6: Oh, yeah.
5: I asked him, I said, what do you think about these people that say, you know, a bunch of malarkey, it was all BS? And he's like, give me 5 minutes alone in a room.
6: Yeah, I think he punched the guy in the face who said that.
5: Right.
6: So I don't blame him.
5: And he did. Yeah, he did. We're going to take a break. We'll get that to Scott on this. So I got a couple more questions regarding Artemis. And then you mentioned the steel workers. We're going to talk about the steel workers in Major League Baseball. We'll be back right after this. Don't go away.
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10: That supply shock tied to the Strait of Hormuz is hitting fertilizer markets as well.
11: Fertilizer's going up. You understand how bad it is when the price of shit is rising?
9: This is your Green News Report.
11: I wish I knew about this morning when I flushed a whole retirement account down the toilet.
9: Okay, Desi Doyen, flushing that aside for the moment, this just in from Washington Post. Russian President Vladimir Putin failed once again to persuade Chinese leader Xi Jinping to sign off on a major new gas pipeline. Even China doesn't want to have anything to do with Russia, even in the middle of an energy crisis. Good news. What do you have for us today?
8: Well, first, wildfire season is off to a harrowing start in the western United States. Across Southern California, fire crews are battling multiple wildfires fueled by high winds, high temperatures, and bone-dry brush. The Sandy Fire in Simi Valley near Los Angeles has forced evacuations for more than 44,000 residents. A wildfire in the pristine wilderness of Channel Islands National Park is threatening endangered species found nowhere else on Earth. In New Mexico, the Seven Cabins fire in the National Forest north of Ruidoso tripled in size in one day and has burned now more than 35 square miles in less than a week. That fire is yet another climate change-fueled gut punch for Ruidoso, which has been hit with multiple cycles of wildfires, storms, and floods in recent years. In Denver, Colorado, officials are taking note. A record hot and dry winter has raised the risk of large urban fires, prompting city officials to draft their first-ever wildfire mass evacuation plan.
9: And it's only May.
8: In Donald Trump's war on Iran, oil industry experts are sounding increasingly alarmed over the oil and gas supply shock tied to the Strait of Hormuz. They warn that countries, particularly in Asia, are rapidly depleting their strategic oil and gas reserves. They say the closure of the strait could last much longer and be far more devastating than is currently reflected in global oil market prices.
9: Oh, now they're noticing, eh?
8: Here's former U.S. diplomat Amos Hochstein on CNBC.
12: We're going towards a cliff on oil and oil products by the end of this month.
8: Experts say the U.S. is not likely to deplete its own supplies of oil and gas, but they project U.S. retail gasoline prices could hit an average of $6 or $7 a gallon in the weeks ahead.
9: Really?
8: For developing nations, those costs are even more dire, especially due to fertilizer shortages that are increasing food insecurity. The Wall Street Journal estimates that Americans have cumulatively spent about $45 billion more on gasoline and diesel during the war with Iran than they did during the same period a year ago.
9: How nice for the oil companies.
8: While also paying higher prices for food and other goods.
9: How nice for the food companies.
8: The oil price shock is, as you say, great news for oil and gas investors. Economics professor Isabella Weber says, though, it is effectively wealth redistribution from the middle class to the wealthy, noting, quote, it's really the richest of the rich who benefit from this.
9: Again.
8: In other news, Mexico's president, Claudia Sheinbaum, announced a series of reforms to decrease Mexico's dependence on natural gas from the U.S., including hastening her nation's energy transition by expanding clean renewable electricity capacity, including geothermal energy, and increasing domestic natural gas production as a feedstock for fertilizer. And finally, a new international agency analysis finds that electric vehicles now make up a quarter of all vehicle sales on the planet. Back in 2019, the very cautious IEA projected that EVs would only be about 5% of sales by 2026. Mm-hmm. The IEA now projects EVs will be a third of all vehicle sales by the end of this year.
9: Wow, I bet they're delighted in Detroit, huh?
8: Yeah.
9: For much more on all of those stories and the ones we couldn't get to today, check out our website at greennews.bradblog.com. We are off next week. We will see you thereafter. Until then, I'm Brad Friedman.
8: And I'm Desi Doyen.
9: And this has been your Green News Report.
13: We're low on heat and on, we're low on gas. And I'm so cold, I'm about to freeze myself. I got the crude all blue.
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5: 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We're talking about Artemis. We're talking about manufacturing, Artemis 2 in manufacturing. Scott, thanks for holding. Welcome back. Why do big national projects like this matter beyond just, you know, the obvious, the space exploration? What do they do in our nation for jobs, for innovation, and on a broader sense for our economy?
6: Yeah, absolutely. And so, you know, government, boy, I'm going to sound very partisan here, and I don't mean to, because this does expand, you know, I think this extends through a number of different administrations, but we would not have a lot of the innovations that we have today were it not for the original space program. Right. And that desire after Sputnik to both match and then surpass the Soviet Union. And, you know, everything from lightweight metals to, I mean, someone like, what was it, Tang or whatever? I mean, inconsequential, but still, right? And so it really drives forward innovation at a rapid rate. And if you think about the societal benefits like this aluminum, yes, you want high-strength metal that is lightweight and is heat-resistant. And if it's the research in the space program that's underwriting that, that's going to have benefits for everybody down the road as you get a more efficient material that will come out of it. And it's true from computation and everything else that you can think of that goes into all of this. But what I like about this too is it shows that we are not broken enough as a country that we can still do really big and complex things. And everything has to go right, or on a mission like this, and everything has to work, or the backups have to work, and you have to be able to execute it. And so there were amazing astronauts that executed it. As you pointed out, the mission control, everybody there did their job. But even before all of that happened, all of these workers, all of these companies, they built these amazing products, whether it's the spacesuit, the steelworker made, aluminum, the glass, the power controls, whatever, that made this a success. And I'm blown away by it. And it gives me hope for the future. I think we can because all the talk's about AI, but if you look at this, like, this gives me a lot of hope that we can make progress as a society.
5: Yeah. And I mean, we know we can send a robot into space. That's not, you know, that's not sure. Really into the moon. You know, that's, you know, it's the humans, right? So last question on this issue, does investing in something like NASA help strengthen supply chains then here at home?
6: Yeah, it really does, because I'm going to go back to just an experience I had a couple of years ago, and this involved the space station, not this, I want to be clear, but I was visiting a small machine shop in St. Louis, and a guy who maybe had 15, 20 employees, and they made parts for all sorts of stuff, right? But they made some parts for the space station too. And those government contracts can help, like if the commercial market is weak at the time, or if they need to work on perfecting a certain mix of metals or precision. I mean, that drives a lot of innovation down into the supply chain. And then, you know, the guy, all the people who were working in this little machine shop, they all knew they made parts for the space station that you could see on a TV and say, you know, our stuff went into that. And so, yeah, it is about pride, but it's also very functional, right? Mm. It's about innovation. It's about supporting the markets and making us more competitive in other sorts of manufacturing, all the way from like basic materials to some of these very high-tech kind of electronic controls.
5: Well, I said Major League Baseball and steelworkers on opening day of the Pittsburgh Pirates 2026 Major League Baseball season. The players unveiled their new dugout home run celebration at Citi Field in New York. The team's second baseman, Brandon Lowe, hit a two-run home run, rounded the bases, approached the dugout, and then he was handed a helmet to wear as he walked out. But the helmet was no ordinary baseball headgear. Now, this is fun to talk about. The Pittsburgh Pirates celebrating home runs with that. And I'm a little confused. Citi Field is in Pittsburgh, not New York, right? Or is Citi Field?
6: No, Citi, this was an away game. So
5: away
6: game. That's
5: okay.
6: Why.
5: Thank you. Yeah, yeah. Thank you. Yeah, yeah. Thank you. I'm not the biggest fan.
6: Yeah, it is confusing.
5: Yes. Okay. So this is very fun. Yeah. Like we said, the Pittsburgh Pirates celebrating home runs with actual steel worker gear. So what is the story behind this, Scott?
6: This is so cool because all these teams have like crazy home run celebrations, and either it's like they all do these different fist bump things or these very elaborate things. And so I really love that the Pirates, and this is what they did. They basically decided before the season, it's like, we want to honor steelworkers and we want to honor our history, our city's heritage for this. And even though we're called the Pirates and not the Steelers, like, you know, the football team is, we want to do this. And so the super cool thing is they reached out to the Steelworkers Union, which I loved. It's like,
5: which, by the way, the headquarters are in Pittsburgh.
6: Yeah, that's exactly right. The headquarters is in Pittsburgh. And so they said, can Bernie Hall, I don't know if you've had Bernie on the show, but he's one of the district, he's like the district director for Pennsylvania of the steelworkers, and a guy who worked in a zinc metal facility for many years. They came to him and they said, hey, you know, give us some stuff. And then, you know, they didn't want shiny new stuff, which I thought was really wild. Like, they didn't want this, you know, like just for show, like a lot of the politicians will wear around the steel mill and it doesn't have any grease or dirt or, you know, it's not, you know, scuffed at all. And so there were a couple of go rounds on that, but they ended up with a well-worn welding mask that's utilized by a steel worker from the Mon Valley facility, which I think is owned by U.S. Steel, just outside of Pittsburgh, and a steelworker by the name of Troy Stevenson, and he's been a steelworker for 25 years. So this thing probably smells awful, I'm just saying. but it is like, you know, it is cool, and I know there was a picture on our blog, and it is like, you're like, yeah, this is something that came out of a mill for sure. But I love
5: it, it's so cool, though, because not only the United Steelworkers, the USW's headquarters are in Pittsburgh, right? And not only are you like, well, they're not the Pittsburgh Steelers, they're the Pittsburgh Pirates. And Pittsburgh was one of those towns, right? Yeah. You know, that was a steel making town, like Buffalo or Cleveland, right?
6: Right.
5: And Pittsburgh was a steel making city. So it speaks to the roots of the ancestors of the Pirates.
6: Yeah. And obviously the steelworkers' headquarters is there, as you pointed out. U.S. Steel's headquarters is there. There is steel making, not as much as there used to be, but there still is steel making there. But I love – and they know that a lot of their audience, they are blue-collar. I've been to games in Pittsburgh before, and it's a wonderful experience. And there are a lot of steelworkers and union folks who go to those games.
5: I wanted to ask you, why does something like this resonate so much, not just with the fans, right, but with the workers in a broader sense with that community?
6: Well, that you feel seen. I mean, these guys are millionaires who are at a very high level on TV every time they play. And what they want to do is not like some silly like clap back and forth. They want to honor blue collar workers. And so I think that is just amazing, particularly when you see a lot of athletes or teams and it's all about crypto or financial tech or the latest app. You know what I'm saying, Leslie?
5: Yes.
6: And so this is like really kind of like gritty and like authentic. And it's like, you know what? I just slugged a home run. I'm going to go put on the steelworker welding mask because those guys work their asses off too. So I love it.
5: It's a salute, a shout out, you know, paying homage to Do moments like this help reconnect people with the role manufacturing still plays, especially in cities like Pittsburgh?
6: Yeah, I sure hope so. And I hope they look at that and that it causes people just to think for a second about the importance of the industry and the fact that they're using a welding mask by a steelworker who is still there, not something from 30, 50, 100 years ago,
5: yes.
6: But that it's still a big part and that it is a blue-collar worker who's being honored. And not, you know, again, not some like .com or crypto bro.
5: Very good point, because almost all of our sports stadiums, every sport, every stadium, every city. I mean, look, I'm from Boston. We still call it the Garden. I don't care who the heck you put a name on it. Still the
6: TD Ameritrade Garden, right?
5: Yeah, but I got to say to the Red Sox, hats off. It's still Fenway Park.
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1: The miners had been killed instantly. The mine had just opened the year before and produced 40 railroad cars of coal a day. But the mine was also owned by the Red Jacket Coal Company. In Mingo County, West Virginia, years earlier, Red Jacket had been a key player in keeping the UMWA out, making its employees sign yellow dog contracts and winning injunctions against union organizing. As a member of the Williamson Coal Operators Association, Red Jacket contributed to the hostile anti-union environment that created the conditions for the Matewan Massacre and the Battle of Blair Mountain in the early 20s. They called in Baldwin Phelps detectives to start evicting Matewan strikers from company housing. In the aftermath of the 1938 explosion, new mine safety regulations were demanded. The inspectors were finally given the legal right to conduct inspections over the protest of mine owners in 1941. However, there was no power to enforce the new regulation. The Phipps family commemorated the disaster in its 1965 song, Red Jacket.

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0: Or seen on that sad Friday night.
2: A $31,000 medical bill, a four-week delay for a critical test. 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
3: I had a set of specialized diagnostic tests at a cancer center in Seattle. 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
4: 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We're off today. 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
5: This is a power play. By using our power as legislators to elevate our faith tradition over all the rest, that's the kind of stuff that gives us Christians a bad name. Instead of living out the way of Jesus, we're imposing our beliefs on other people by force. Instead of leading by example, we're leading by mandate. If the goal of this bill is to create a whole new generation of Christians, I think this bill will do the opposite. I think this bill will create a whole new generation of atheists who think our religion is more about power than love.
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0: Sam. From Pacifica Radio in Los Angeles, this is The Bradcast, as heard on KPFK 90.7 FM in LA and on dozens of other fine affiliate stations on both the public airwaves and the internets around the country and the world, blanketing planet Earth. I'm Brad Friedman, your friendly investigative blogger, journalist, troublemaker, muckraker, and all-around swell fellow, says me, from bradblog.com. Thank you very much for joining us. That was State Senator James Tallarico at the top of the show. He's very good. Somebody ought to put him in the U.S. Senate, seems to me. I don't know.
1: There might be a chance for that.
0: What? Coming up, the delightful, smart, just right amount of snarky Jay Willis of the legal website Balls and Strikes will be joining us to help us make sense of last week's far-right activist Fifth Circuit Court of Appeals ruling that the Texas law that you heard Tallarico discussing there at the top of the show, which now mandates every classroom display a copy of the King James Version of the Ten Commandments, the finding by the right-wing Fifth Circuit that is totally constitutional, that it doesn't violate the First Amendment of the Constitution's Establishment Clause at all, barring the government establish of religion. Jay Willis will be here to discuss that. Another prime example of why those who call themselves conservative judges, who supposedly conservatively interpret the law and the Constitution, are actually anything but. And even more absurdly, those who describe themselves as so-called originalists, who enforce what the framers of the Constitution were actually thinking, what they actually meant at the time that the Constitution was adopted 250 years ago. More evidence that those people are simply cherry-picking whatever the hell they can find from history to make their political case that they try to include in our laws. Now that Trump has elevated some of these far-right activists to lifetime positions on the federal bench. So we'll talk about that with Jay in a moment, but quickly a bit of electoral politics to help us keep our eyes on the prize, as we are now just over 6 months from, or 189 days specifically, but who is counting, from this year's critical midterm elections, when America might finally begin to reverse the horrific mistakes of, well, at least November 2024. President Trump's approval ratings are down. Gas prices are up. Congressional Republicans are heading to the exits in record numbers. And Democratic enthusiasm is cresting, writes Shane Goldmacher of the New York Times today. With a little more than 6 months until the midterm elections, anxious Republicans are confronting a foreboding political climate that party leaders fear could lead to a wipeout in the fall if it does not improve. So sad. The House is now favored to fall into Democratic hands, while control of the U.S. Senate, not so long ago seen as a GOP bulwark, is increasingly up for grabs as Democrats up and down the ballot build substantial war chests. In private, Republican political strategists, the Times reports, are grimly trading synonyms to describe the darkening environment: sour, ugly, bad, bleak. They note that much can change, however, before November, holding out hope that the days of $4 gas and the war in Iran pass before the election. Well, good luck with that.
1: True.
0: If I was Iran, I would not let that pass before the election. Still, according to the Times, for months, the Republican Party's outlook has dimmed in tandem with voter faith that Trump can actually fix the economy. For the first time in years, voters say in some polls that they trust Democrats more on such bread and butter issues as inflation and the cost of living, broadening the party's opportunities. And it is true, things can change between now and November, but Well, they better hurry up and change if Republicans are going to get any electoral help out of it. Via Axios today, the share of Americans who say their financial situation is getting worse is higher now than at any point in the past 25 years. According to new Gallup data out on Tuesday morning, 55% of respondents to a poll conducted April 1 through 15 said that their financial situation is getting worse. That's up from 53% who felt their personal situation was getting worse last year. And
1: so, wait, it was 53% last year, and what is it this year?
0: 55% now. And the year prior to that, back in 2024, when Joe Biden was in office, just 47% felt their financial situation was getting worse. I say just, but 47% who see their financial outlook as bleak, that's a big number, but it is not as big as 55%, which is what it is now, more than a year into Donald Trump's golden age of America, when he told us that we were all going to be rich, like we just couldn't believe. Well, apparently we shouldn't have believed it, which I guess it's good that we didn't, because it hasn't happened, and increasingly more and more Americans are noticing. That number, 55%, who say their financial situation is getting worse in the new Gallup polling, that is higher than at any point since 2001, even compared with recessions during either the pandemic or in the wake of the 2008 financial crisis. Americans think things are bleaker now than during the pandemic or the Great Recession. That said, I don't know if things actually are, but that's how voters feel, and they are likely to vote accordingly. Not good news for the party in power that controls the White House and both chambers of Congress. When asked to identify their most important financial problem, 31% cited the cost of living. Energy costs are mentioned by 13% of Americans, which is up 10 points from last year, and the highest since 2008. Let me underscore that. Last year, just 3% of Americans cited energy costs as their most pressing financial problem. This year, it is 13% and apparently rising. And as Desi Doyen covers in our latest Green News report later this hour, I cannot imagine that Trump using taxpayer dollars to pay another two companies now, two more, to not produce wind energy
1: in the middle of an energy cost crisis.
0: One of those companies was set to create enough power for 1 million homes in California with wind.
1: Yes, it's insane.
0: So when he's doing that, I can't imagine that any of that is going to go over well with voters if they hear about it. As energy costs continue to climb this year with no sign of it dropping, between the construction of these new AI data centers and Trump's ridiculous war in Iran, the recent surge in gas prices in the wake of that war and the shutdown of the Strait of Hormuz has further increased pressure on American pocketbooks, with the average price of gas now, a gallon of gas now, at $4.11, according to AAA. It was under $3 before Trump started his war with Iran on February 28. And if you're wondering who it is that Americans blame for those rising gas prices, well, spoiler alert, it's Trump. Back in mid-March, when gas was only averaging $3.60 a gallon, that was up from $2.95 before Trump started his war. Back in mid-March, about half of Americans were already blaming Trump, according to Morning Consult polling. And that at that point, gas was 55 cents cheaper per gallon than it is now. When asked who is most responsible for current gas prices a month and a half ago, 48% at the time said that the president and his administration were responsible. Just 16% who pointed at oil and gas companies. 13% blamed global market forces, and 11% cited former President Joe Biden. It's still his fault a year and a half later. But don't worry, Trump has been telling everyone, quote, the United States is the largest oil producer in the world by far, so when oil prices go up, we make a lot of money, he said. See, it's all good. And if we made a lot of money when gas prices last month were only $3.60 a gallon, well, we must be making a killing right now with gas at $4.11. Am I right?
1: Depends on who's we.
0: Exactly. But don't count your November chickens just yet. As the Times notes, Republicans entered the spring with one very important advantage, cash. Leading Republican super PACs and party committees have a roughly $600 million edge, $600 million, over Democratic rivals, according to federal records. Top Republicans also argue that the political terrain continues to favor them as the political atmosphere has deteriorated. Only three current House Republicans are in districts that Trump lost in 2024. So, yeah, good luck there. But for Democrats to win a Senate majority, something that was largely unthinkable just a couple of months ago, well, they would need to both hold on to the Senate seats that they currently have and flip at least three seats in states that Trump won all three times that he has been on the ballot. That would be North Carolina, Alaska, Texas, Iowa, or Ohio. They're going to win three of those states. That ain't going to be easy. Right now, Democrats hold zero Senate seats in states that Trump has carried every time that he has been on the ballot. But we do have a little bit of good news even there today. According to the excellent nonprofit news outlet Texas Tribune, the Lone Star State's Democratic state rep, James Tallarico, is leading both of his prospective Republican opponents in a new poll of the Texas U.S. Senate race this year. The poll, conducted by Texas Public Opinion Research from April 17 to 20, found Tallarico leading Senator John Cornyn by 3 percentage points, 44 to 41, and leading the wildly corrupt far-right-wing State Attorney General Ken Paxton by a margin of 5 percentage points, 46 to 41. Now, both of those margins for Tallarico are within the margin of error in either scenario. They also include a number of voters who are not sure yet or aren't choosing either of them yet. But the fact that a Democrat is ahead, not just within

0: And both Trump and Republicans are in far, far worse polling shape now, if not financial shape, than they were back at that point. So listen, if Democrats can win Texas, big if, but what should that tell us about Ohio and North Carolina and Alaska and Iowa and Ohio, where they're going to have to win three seats there? Good luck. It will require folks to actually come out and actually vote and, of course, fight like hell to make sure that their votes are counted as cast. So it is not an easy road, to say the least, but at least there is a path, it seems to me. Speaking of Texas, where Republicans apparently think they can get away with anything, even wildly misinterpreting the Constitution to force the Ten Commandments into every classroom. Well, our guest joining us next has a few thoughts on that, I suspect. Jay Willis from Balls and Strikes joins us next. Desi Doyen thereafter with the Green News Report.
1: Yep.
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0: 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Last week, in a 118-page landmark 9-8 ruling by the Fifth U.S. Circuit Court of Appeals, considered to be the most right-leaning appeals court in the nation, it was determined that the state of Texas can indeed require, mandate, that the Ten Commandments be displayed in public schools as per a Texas law that now requires, since that debate you just heard, that it be displayed prominently in every public school classroom. The ruling was a victory for Republicans who have long sought to incorporate more religion into classrooms, and the ruling also delivered a boost to backers of similar laws in other states like Arkansas and Louisiana. Opponents have argued that hanging the Ten Commandments in classrooms proselytizes to students and amounts to religious indoctrination by the government, despite what proponents of the First Amendment's so-called Establishment Clause regard as a strict ban on the government establishment of any religion. In a lengthy majority opinion, the appeals court rejected those arguments in Texas, saying the requirement does not step on the rights of parents or students, despite, for example, the very first of the commandments that reads, "I am the Lord thy God, thou shalt have no other gods before me." But the majority opinion argues, quote, "No child is made to recite the commandments, believe them, or affirm their divine origin. They're just, I guess, supposed to look at them every single day in every single classroom." The American Civil Liberties Union and other groups that challenged the Texas law on behalf of parents said in a statement that they anticipate appealing the ruling to the U.S. Supreme Court. In a statement following the ruling, they noted, quote, "The First Amendment safeguards the separation of church and state and the freedom of families to choose how, when, and if to provide their children with religious instruction. This decision tramples those rights," they said. The decision over the Ten Commandments law reverses a lower federal court ruling that had blocked about a dozen Texas school districts, including some of the largest in the state, from putting up the posters mandated to be, according to the law, as interpreted by the state's far-right attorney general and Republican U.S. Senate candidate Ken Paxton, as a, quote, "durable poster or framed copy of the Ten Commandments that must measure at least six

0: 18 inches wide by 20 inches tall and be displayed by teachers in every classroom of all of the state's 9,113 public schools in a, quote, conspicuous place. In his advisory document clarifying the law, Paxton declared that the posts must use a font that is, quote, clearly legible to a person of average vision from anywhere in the classroom. The Texas law was signed by Republican Governor Greg Abbott. It took effect in September. It marks the largest attempt in the nation to hang the Ten Commandments in public schools. Of course, from the start, the law was met almost immediately by what AP describes as a mix of embrace and hesitation in Texas classrooms that educate the state's 5.5 million public school students. Paxton, the attorney general, a Republican who has faced impeachment by his own party, as well as state and federal criminal investigations and charges, highlighting allegations of massive fraud and payments to his mistress, called the ruling, quote, a major victory for Texas and our moral values. I bet he did. Quote, the Ten Commandments have had a profound impact on our nation, he said, and it's important that students learn from them every single day. No word yet on whether the law also mandates that the same posters be displayed in Ken Paxton's office or bedroom, or that of his mistress, who enjoyed a pretend job given to her by a donor of Paxton's who also remodeled Paxton's house for him in exchange for blocking criminal investigations. Tuesday's ruling, or last week's ruling, I should say, comes after the appeals court heard arguments in January in the Texas case and a similar case in Louisiana. In February, the court cleared the way for Louisiana to enforce its law requiring the display of the Ten Commandments in classrooms. Judge Stephen A. Higginson, in a dissenting opinion, joined by four others on the court, wrote that the framers of the Constitution, quote, intended disestablishment of religion, above all, to prevent large religious sects from using political power to impose their religion on others. Sounds like Texas to me. He went on to add, yet Texas, like Louisiana, seeks to do just that, legislating that specific politically chosen scripture be installed in every public school classroom. Quote, if you are a normal person, writes Jay Willis at the legal news site Balls and Strikes, you probably perceive a tension between the requirement of Texas's SB 10 and the First Amendment's prohibition against laws, quote, respecting an establishment of religion. Those, by the way, are the direct words from the First Amendment of the U.S. Constitution. But, he notes, the Fifth Circuit Court of Appeals concluded that SB 10 is perfectly legal and that you would be an idiot for thinking anything otherwise. Writing for the majority in Nathan v. Alamo Heights Independent School District is Judge Kyle Duncan, who, before Trump put him on the bench in 2018, was one of the legal profession's more prominent right-wing culture warriors, notes Willis, specializing in cases that seek to vindicate the rights of Christians, especially right-wing ones, to ignore laws, especially anti-discrimination laws, that they disagree with. In his opinion, in Nathan, Duncan applies the Supreme Court's recently invented history and tradition test to determine that the phrase establishment of religion only contemplates founding era laws that applied, quote, pressure to engage in religious worship, to attend a particular church, for example. Because SB 10 in Texas, quote, does not compel any student to engage in formal religious exercise, writes Judge Duncan, it poses no constitutional issue. Willis's response comes in an article headlined, Originalist Judges Are Spitting on the Constitution and Think You Won't Notice. Joining us now is our friend Jay Willis, a former attorney, now editor-in-chief of Balls and Strikes, the legal website named after the now infamous quote made by now Chief Justice John Roberts during his confirmation hearings in the Senate, that the proper role of a judge is simply to, quote, call balls and strikes and not to pitch or bat, though it sure seems to me like there was a lot of pitching and batting going on in this Fifth Circuit ruling down in Texas. Oh, Mr. Willis, welcome back to the broadcast, sir.
1: Brad, thank you for having me. I got to say, you know, we often talk about how we don't want the next generation to repeat our mistakes, that we want children to learn from our mistakes. And I respect Ken Paxton for putting that value into practice here. You know, perhaps if he had encountered a version, a copy of the Ten Commandments, the King James Version.
0: Yes.
1: Texas law requires King James Version. Perhaps if he had been forced by lawmakers to gaze upon it every day in every classroom from his first get of kindergarten through his senior year of high school, perhaps he would have made some different life choices. Who can say? I don't know for sure.
0: Yes. You know, you're right. You're absolutely right. Had he only had that every day in school, he might not have been the scourge of Texas, the shame of Texas, although that shame of Texas may go on to be its next U.S. senator. He's actually
1: You got to be the change you wish to see in the world, right? And that's what Ken Paxton is doing.
0: There you go. He's making good on it. Let me start here, Jay. Your headline refers to originalist judges spitting on the Constitution, arguing essentially that judges, Trump nominated lower court judges like Kyle Duncan and, of course, the corrupted right-wing Supreme Court justices are now essentially using this concept of so-called originalism to get around what the text of the precedential laws, or in this case, the Constitution, actually says. So to kick off this conversation, what does originalism actually mean, if there is an actual definition of it? Where did it even come from? And then we can dip into how it's actually being used, or as I think you would argue, misused in cases like this case in Texas.
1: So at a very high level, originalism is this jurisprudential philosophy that states that the text of the Constitution should be interpreted the way that the framers of the Constitution would have understood it at the time. Sort of the frequent contrast is between originalism and what conservatives generally derisively refer to as the living Constitution, the idea that the meaning of the Constitution sort of changes with time. You know, heaven forbid that a document drafted two centuries ago by a bunch of older white guys, heaven forbid that history in any way, progress in any way, reflect on how we interpret those words today.
0: Right. So how has Judge Duncan then, for the majority in this case, how has he, as you see it, misused that concept of originalism, whether you like it or not? How has he misused it to, I guess, reinterpret what for so long has been seen as a bar on the establishment of religion by the government? That one, you know, actually seems fairly clear to me by the framers. Is he suggesting that it has somehow been misinterpreted this whole time, that this is not what the framers actually meant when they wrote it this way?
1: Yeah, I'm careful to describe originalism as originalists would describe it, because the real purpose of originalism is to allow conservative judges and justices the leeway they need to arrive at outcomes in cases that just happen to align with the Republican policy agenda. And that is what you are seeing laid bare in this case. Duncan's thesis, essentially, is that the framers of the First Amendment would have only understood an establishment of religion to refer to, like, the government of the United States declaring an official American religion and or, you know, imposing laws that would require people to attend a particular church, or that, for example, imposed penalties on people for not attending a particular church or for not paying tithes, or something to that effect. So it is narrowing the conception of establishment to, like, the imposition of an official state religion. Now, for decades, like, high schoolers in civics class have, you know, learned about the phrase, the wall of separation between church and state, that that is embodied in the First Amendment. And what originalism does is it says, actually, that's been wrong all along.
0: Right.
1: And legislatures are perfectly free to create laws, you know, that relate to religion, that impose religion, as long as they don't say that you have to worship at X church, you don't have to pray to Y God, you don't have to give to Z religious organization.
0: And so this law puts up the poster on the wall. You don't have to read it. You don't have to look at it. You don't have to talk about it. I think Judge Duncan even says you can laugh at it as you, if you want. So it's not an establishment of religion. But you raise the point. You suggest in your piece, or you ask the question of how the same judge might interpret the bar, you know, on the establishment of religion if Texas had passed a law to require. Or maybe even just a school district, right, could pass a law that requires the Quran's throne verse, the one that says, quote, Allah, there is no God worthy of worship except him, the ever living, all sustaining, for he is the most high, the greatest. I mean, they could a school district, if they wanted, I guess, could require that to be posted into every classroom. I mean, it sounds a lot like the Ten Commandments. I am the Lord thy God. Thou shall have no other gods before me. Would Judge Duncan be just fine with that? Does his, in fact, does his ruling here allow for such a poster like that in the schools?
1: Yeah, I don't have a ton of trouble concluding that if some very cool legislature were to pass a law like that, that Kyle Duncan would find a way to declare it like his solemn duty to protect children from the creeping dangers of Sharia law or whatever.
0: Yeah.
1: And as it so happens, you don't have to look that far in the past to look for an analog here. So last year, the Supreme Court decided a case called Mahmoud v. Taylor. It was a case about a Maryland school district that, as part of its curriculum, had included, like, on library shelves and I think occasionally in classroom instruction, some children's books that, like, related to LGBTQ themes. Mm-hmm. Like, they featured gay characters, for example. And a group of parents, a group of religious parents, had challenged the inclusion of these books in the public school curriculum as an imposition on their First Amendment rights. They argued that including these books sort of contravened their right as parents to instruct their children's moral and religious education. And the Supreme Court said, you're right. We can't be requiring students to in public schools to, again, encounter characters who happen to be gay, that this is an awful imposition on the right of parents to instruct their children.
0: Mm-hmm.
1: You might think here that such a case would be relevant to Texas's law about the Ten Commandments. But Kyle Duncan says, no. That case was about indoctrinating children into believing that, you know, LGBTQ characters are good or morally okay or acceptable. And here we're just displaying the Ten Commandments on the wall.
0: In every single classroom, in every single school.
1: It's so funny because he emphasizes throughout, and this is like the main point to which he returns in his opinion. He says there's no – people aren't – the law doesn't require students to do anything. It doesn't require students to adopt the Ten Commandments.
0: Right.
1: It doesn't require students to abide by them. It's not coercive in any way. Mm-hmm. And I got to say, like, only the brightest minds that the Federalist Society has ever produced could look at a list of things that are literally called commandments.
0: Commandments.
1: And decide there's nothing coercive about that. And just like, I'm sorry, like, take a moment, step outside like the legalese here for a minute and just think about how children work. Again, if you show up for your first day of kindergarten, like as you're still learning to read and you see these in every classroom in your school, and you see these every day throughout your entire childhood, up through your senior year of high school. It's just not consistent with, like, you don't have to be a lawyer to understand that, like, that's not how being a person works. Of course you are going to internalize them. Of course you are going to take the message that your school is beating into you, again, in every classroom, that these commandments are important and valuable and in some, like, in some way necessarily right.
0: Of course. Of course. I mean, if you see them every day, you know exactly what, you know, when you're a kid and you're in that schoolroom and you're so bored all day, that was me, you will look around and see those posters and, yeah, you will read them. You will take them to heart. You will notice that, in fact, yes, they are in every single classroom I go into. They have been every year since I was in kindergarten. I mean, it is laughable that the Ten Commandments would not be seen as coercive when posted like that. Let me play the devil's advocate for a second here, Jay Willis. You argue in your piece, there is not a single correct way to interpret the Constitution, a jumble of aspirational vagaries, clumsy compromises, ham-fisted revisions that has frustrated lawmakers and baffled lawyers since ratification. Okay, well, if that is true, then How do we interpret the Constitution? And doesn't that mean that folks like Judge Duncan or the corrupted six-member majority in the U.S. Supreme Court, that they are, in truth, free to interpret it any way that they want to, just the way that so-called liberal majorities might be able to? No?
1: I mean, any judge who is deciding a case is going to sort of claim the mantle of legal correctness, that their decision is in line with the Constitution. My point is that I just want to recognize these as fundamentally policy decisions that judges are making using the language of the law, the language of the Constitution, and the framing of the legal system. Like, again, I don't think it's a coincidence that Kyle Duncan's, you know, University of Wikipedia review of the history of the First Amendment led him to a conclusion in this case that happens to be the kind of conclusion that, as we mentioned at the outset, as a lawyer, Kyle Duncan spent his career litigating.
0: Right.
1: Like, let's just be candid about what is happening here. Kyle Duncan believes a certain thing. He's got the votes on the Fifth Circuit. He's got enough votes to make his opinion a majority opinion. And so he said what he wanted to say, and it'll be up to the Supreme Court to decide what to do about it.
0: And which, if he, you're right, if he had said as much, here is how I read it. Here's what I think. You may disagree, but this is what is clear to me. That might be okay if these folks at the very same time weren't, I mean, their whole campaign for really decades now against the court is that it was run by activist liberal judges, activist judges who weren't actually interpreting, who weren't calling balls and strikes, Jay Willis, but were actually interpreting it to their own political ends. Even if that is true, and I don't think that it necessarily was, but even if that is true, at least these people could admit that is precisely what they are doing, which is why it's so maddening to me when I hear, you know, hear them talking about activist judges. That's what exactly what these people are. Let's just admit that's what they are, or at least stop charging your opponents with being exactly what you are.
1: Yeah, among the many things about originalism that I find frustrating is its proponents' insistence that the conclusions they reach are objectively right because their methodology is the only correct methodology. And I think this is one where you have to take a step back from sort of the lawyer brain conception of originalism. Mm-hmm. And again, just think about this perspective of like, a high school civic student, somebody who has not spent, you know, $250,000 on a law school education. Mm-hmm. If you ask a bright civic student, hey, is it an establishment of religion if the government puts the Ten Commandments in every classroom in every school in the state? Their reaction is going to be like, is this a trick question? Like, what are we talking about? Like, oh, I mean, I'm even thinking about a law student, you know, taking a final exam in law school.
0: Yeah.
1: If this were a hypothetical on a First Amendment final exam, the law student would be sitting there panicking, like writing two paragraphs and wondering what they should do with the next 7.5 hours of their time.
0: Yeah.
1: But what originalists do is they say that, like, oh, you, for thinking that putting the Ten Commandments in a school is an establishment of religion, you're just naive. You don't understand how the law really works. You haven't read the Constitution thoroughly enough. Mm-hmm. You don't know enough about its history to be able to understand it. And I just think a legal theory that is based so heavily on that condescension to people who are not lawyers is just not tenable in a country like, you know, of hundreds of millions of people. Like everyone who drafted the Establishment Clause has been dead for centuries.
0: Right.
1: Like they were all white guys. They were all Christians. And certainly none of them were parents who had to send their kids to public schools in Texas.
0: Right.
1: My view is that the views of parents in Texas about what the Establishment Clause says about SB 10 are at least as important as the views of people who have been dead for 200 years, candidly, if not much more.
0: Well, it's also quite convenient. There's a few concepts. As a matter of fact, I would put conservatism, that description of these people, into the same bucket. This, with originalism, you can pick and choose which part of history, I think, that you wish to point out. Oh, here is something that was mentioned in the this Federalist Papers article versus this one, and you can sort of pick and choose. Same with textualism. What did the text mean at the time that it was written? Oh, it sounds very clear now. The government, you know, shall not establish a religion, but that meant something totally different way back 250 years ago, apparently. That's the argument. You can basically cherry pick anything you want from history to make the case you want to make today. Is that essentially what your argument is here?
1: And there's such slimy double talk involved here, right? Like Kyle Duncan, in his opinion, goes on for pages and pages about what he calls a sketch of the history of the First Amendment. In the real world, like in the modern day, one of the Republican lawmakers who supported this bill said during debate on the House floor, I'm quoting here, "It is incumbent on all of us to follow God's law, and I think we would all be better off if we did." Like the supporters of this law are not shy about what they wanted to do, what they hoped it would accomplish, what they wanted it to, you know, what they wanted students to believe as the result of this law. And here you have Kyle Duncan just like, instead of talking about the reality in 2026, just being like, so here's some stuff I found from 1791 that I think is actually more important here.
0: More important.
1: Again,
0: than,
1: if you're not a lawyer, it's just it's a ludicrous way of making the law, but that is what we get when conservative judges who adhere to originalism are in charge.
0: What the guy said 250 years ago that I found in his writings versus what the lawmaker said yesterday when she passed this law and made it clear that she was attempting to establish a religion. Jay, will the obviously this is insane, and yet it's moving forward. Will the U.S. Supreme Court be as willing to go along with this nonsense as these lower court Trump appointees like Duncan? Or are we getting to the bridge too far even for this Supreme Court phase yet, as we saw seemingly in the recent oral arguments regarding birthright citizenship?
1: So on the one hand, there have been a handful of cases over the last few years in which even this Supreme Court's six-justice conservative supermajority has decided that a demented Fifth Circuit ruling, as you say, is a step too far, several steps, maybe even a bridge too far. So there is some precedent for that. On the other hand, you do have this case from just last year with really similar facts in which the court sort of sided with this rewritten version of the First Amendment that bestows on Christianity sort of this preferred legal status. So like, yeah. Will the justices be more skeptical than the Fifth Circuit? Yeah, maybe. Will that be enough to overrule the Fifth Circuit here? I'm less sure about that.
0: Does the fact that it was such a narrow decision, 9-8, even on the far right Fifth Circuit, does that come into play here at the high court?
1: In their petition for cert, the challengers will certainly point to the 9-8 vote and the vigorous dissent and so on and so forth as, you know, as evidence that the Supreme Court should be hearing this case. And as you mentioned at the outset, there are also similar laws about the Ten Commandments in other states that, you know, bear in favor of the Supreme Court stepping in here and saying, okay, let's resolve this on a nationwide basis. But yeah, even like the conservative justices are under no obligation to elevate a dissent if they don't like what the dissent says. I would wager that the conservative justices will be, you know, less strident when discussing this law, when discussing this issue. But again, I don't know if there are the votes here to, given the way that the court has ruled in these so-called religious liberty cases in recent years, I don't know if there are the votes to overturn the Fifth Circuit in a case like this.
0: Which is just underscores yet again how much reform is required to unpack this corrupted Supreme Court. Jay Willis, before I let you go, news broke over the past hour or two that former FBI Director James Comey, one of Trump's mortal enemies because he allowed an investigation of Russian interference into Trump's first election in 2016 after the Russians interfered in it, that he has apparently been indicted again, this time for having shared a photo on social media of rocks that he saw on a beach that spelled out 8647, which, in case you're puzzled by that, would mean 86, get rid of 47, Donald Trump, the 47th president. Any chance in your view that this nonsense indictment actually works in court any better than the last attempt to find something ridiculous to revenge indict Comey with charges in that case that were ultimately tossed out?
1: I doubt it, but I will also say that this is just more more evidence for my thesis that you should never go to the beach, okay? it's too hot, sand gets everywhere, and if you're goofing around with shells and rocks, maybe the insane president tries to indict you years later. I don't know. It's just not worth the risk.
0: I'm with you on that, by the way, Jay. Desi may have a disagreement, but we'll have to take it up another day. Jay Willis, former attorney, now editor-in-chief of Balls and Strikes. You can and should follow their work at ballsandstrikes.org, and you can find them on the blue skies under that same name, ballsandstrikes.org. Jay, always a delight speaking with you, my friend. Look forward to the next time.
1: Likewise. Thank you again for having me.
0: You bet. Okay. And by the way, I wasn't lying there, Des, was I, about the you and the beach?
2: It's true.
0: Or about me and the beach, that I'd prefer to not go. Too hot, too much sand.
2: The beach, I was practically born there.
0: That
2: so
0: you were
2: yeah,
0: born
2: I would,
0: there.
2: I would totally disagree with Jay's assessment of the beach.
0: Only because you have not been indicted yet for a photograph that you took at the beach and posted onto Twitter.
2: Excellent point.
0: You might think differently in that case. I wonder if James Comey is thinking differently today. I doubt it. I do think he made a statement while we were talking, but I don't know what it is yet, so we'll have to pick it up on our next thrilling episode of the Bradcast. But first, this one is not yet done. Quick break. And we are back with more Desi Doyen and the latest Green News Report. I'm Brad Friedman, and you are listening to the Bradcast. Hey, this is Brad. My thanks to those of you who stopped by bradblog.com/donate to help Desi Doyen and I stay on your public airwaves. You're the only one that keeps us here. Thank you.
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0: Cool news coming out of Columbia that you're going to get to here in our GNR in a moment. Desi Doyen, after the the UN climate summit sort of fell apart earlier this year. Was that this year or was that last year?
2: It's every year hung up by petrostates.
0: Right. But this year they came up with a new plan, the non-petrostates, as discussed in our latest Green News Report.
4: So I think we're just having that serendipitous luck that we meet in Santa Marta just at this point when this can really become a turning point for global development.
2: First ever global summit now underway to phase out fossil fuels.
5: The climate change fingerprints are on it.
2: Unusual intense spring floods and fires strike across the U.S. Plus, Trump administration pays two more offshore wind companies to go away.
0: All of that Donald Trump cancel culture and more straight ahead. From BradBlog.com, I'm Brad Friedman.
2: And I'm Desi Doyen.
0: Stand by for 6 minutes of independent green news, politics, analysis, and snarky comment.
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7: Total losers. And you know what? While we're at it, hey, pinwheels, right off, okay?
0: This is your Green News Report.
7: You're not even that whimsical, you glittery bitches.
0: Okay, seems kind of a dumb time to cancel wind energy, but we got a pretty dumb president. What do you got for us today, Desi Doyen?
2: Well, first, crude oil and gasoline prices in the U.S. rose again on Monday as the Iran war remains unresolved and the Strait of Hormuz remains closed. Meanwhile, the damages from fossil-fueled climate change are mounting. Fire crews are now battling more than 150 fires and counting in both Georgia and Florida amid extremely low humidity and record drought. In southern Georgia, fast-moving wind-driven wildfires have now destroyed more than 100 homes. The entire central U.S., from Texas to Canada, is under red flag warnings this week due to unusually hot and dry fire weather. And a new study finds that the eastern U.S. is seeing a marked increase in wildfires, more frequent, more intense, and more damaging due to man-made global warming increasing the intensity of extreme heat and drought.
0: I don't know why Donald Trump doesn't just turn on that magic spigot that he's got up in Northern California, save everyone.
2: Well, it's the opposite extreme in Wisconsin and Michigan, which have been severely impacted by extreme rains and early snowmelt from a record warm spring. Flooding has inundated homes, washed out roads and bridges, and tested dams. Some areas saw their wettest spring on record. University of Wisconsin climate scientist Steve Vavris says, yes, it is climate change.
5: The climate change fingerprints are on it because climate change favors the warm, humid air masses that we saw out of season. We typically don't hit 80 degrees and have humid weather in the middle of April, but if we do, we have the fuel that generates severe storms. And now we spend the majority of March above freezing, and that has big consequences.
0: Great. All good.
2: In other news, the Trump Interior Department announced on Monday that two more offshore wind companies have agreed to walk away from their projects under development. Blue Point Wind off the coast of New Jersey and Golden State Wind in California will be reimbursed $900 million to cancel their offshore wind leases. The companies agreed that they would not pursue any new offshore wind projects in the United States.
0: We are actually paying companies to not produce energy during an energy crisis.
2: And finally, the acute global fossil fuel crisis caused by the Iran war has incentivized other countries to ditch fossil fuels faster. This week, Colombia is hosting the first ever multinational conference on transitioning away from fossil fuels. 57 countries, including Germany and the UK, are meeting to begin to develop realistic, real-world plans and timetables for phasing out fossil fuels. The conference is an effort to bypass obstructionist petrostates, Saudi Arabia, Russia, and the U.S., that have effectively blocked even discussion of a fossil fuel phase-out at UN climate talks. It's a critical effort with new urgency due to the Iran war, says Dr. Johan Rockstrom, director of the Potsdam Institute for Climate Impact Research.
4: How do you tailor taxes and subsidies and incentives and regulations in ways that can unlock some of the really important lock-ins that we have in the fossil fuel infrastructure in particular, which is timed perfectly with this moment where clearly it's starting to sink in that, look here, energy independence is not only about avoiding climate disaster, it's really about building more prosperous, equitable, and resilient societies.
0: It's about avoiding Donald Trump disaster, to be frank. For much more on all of these stories and the ones we couldn't get to today, check out our newly redesigned website at greennews.bradblog.com. It's pretty cool. Remember, you can also download our reports anytime via Pandora, TuneIn, Apple, Amazon, and iHeart Podcasts. 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I'm Brad Friedman.
2: And I'm Desi Doyen.
0: And this has been your Green News Report. Any Green News Report that ends with Boston can't be all bad, right? Am I right, Desi Doyen?
2: You are absolutely right. You know, and it would be amazing and ironic. I know I've said it before, but ironic if Trump's war of choice in Iran ends up tipping the world into accelerating the transition to renewable energy.
0: Yep.
2: May we all be so lucky.
0: We may be. We will see. Thank you very much, Desi Doyen, our producer. Thanks as well to my guest today, Jay Willis of Balls and Strikes. And my thanks especially to all of you for spending a portion of your day or night with us. 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I am bradcast@bradblog.com, and you will find me on the social medias, especially Blue Sky, at the Brad Blog. We will see you there. Until we see you here next time, I'm Brad Friedman. Good luck, world!

0: I'm Rick Smith, and this is Labor History in 2.
1: On this day in labor history, the year was 1971. That was the day the Occupational Safety and Health Act went into effect. At the time, it was estimated that 14,000 workers died annually on the job, 2.2 million workers were permanently or temporarily disabled, and 500,000 developed occupational diseases each year. It was estimated that at least 25 million serious injuries and deaths went unreported each year. Many of the standards, regulations, and enforcements OSHA now has have come as a result of intense, continuous pressure waged by the labor movement. The Oil, Chemical, and Atomic Workers Union was the first to test out the new bill when they filed a complaint against the Allied Chemical Company in Moundsville, West Virginia, in May of 1971. Among the many hazards at the facility, pools of mercury on the shop floor were common occurrences. OSHA issued its first citation against Allied Chemical under the General Duty Clause. The first OSHA standard issued came a year later for asbestos. Today, the AFL-CIO notes that for the year 2015, 4,836 workers were killed on the job. There is only one OSHA inspector for every 76,000 workers, and on average, it would take OSHA 145 years to inspect every workplace in the country. But new rules protecting workers from silica dust and beryllium have been established, as have strong reporting and record-keeping standards. There are stricter coal dust standards and anti-retaliation protections for workplace whistleblowers. The Trump administration is currently looking to overturn all of it. You can take action this Workers' Memorial Day to protect working conditions on the job by finding an event in your area by going to aflcio.org. Like what you hear? Check out more at laborhistoryin2.com.
2: It's time for the Rick Smith Show. 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
1: And welcome, brothers, sisters, working class heroes. This is the Rick Smith Show. Thanks so much for being here. Today on the big program, lots to get to, lots to talk about. Billionaire bonanza. Evidently, Mark Cuban's taking a dive because had something nice to say about Donald Trump and something in Trump RX. So he's taking a nosedive. Jeff Bezos now on the upward swing as Bezos is talking about, well, the economy and taxes, and may sound like has a solution. So I got to play a couple of these clips that caught my attention because, look, broken clocks, right, twice a day. Blind squirrel finds a nut. Billionaire has a reasonable idea every once in a while. And more importantly, has an idea to misdirect or redirect. Misdirect. Misdirect attention away from oneself onto, well, our political class. And here's what Jeff said in one of the interviews over on MS. Here's Jeff Bezos' statement.
3: I think what's going on is that it's kind of a tale of two economies. So you have a bunch of people in this country who are doing really well, but you also have a bunch of people in this country who are struggling. Struggling to pay rent, groceries. And so what's happening here is politicians are using the kind of age-old technique. So there's this tale of two economies, and they're using this age-old technique of, you know, picking a villain and pointing fingers. But the problem is that doesn't solve anything. And so, like, if you want to help the group of people who are struggling, you have to figure out real root causes and solutions, and that takes skill. You know, it's like the way if we have a problem at Amazon, you know, the way we would fix it is we would go in and we'd do the five whys and we'd try to get to a root cause. We'd try to find a root fix. And then when we fix it at the root, you're fixing it forever. Right. It's a real solution. And what we don't do because it doesn't work is just point fingers and blame people. It might feel good for 10 seconds, but doesn't accomplish anything.
1: And so that's CNBC, and I left that there so you'd know where the source came from. But I do find it interesting that Bezos goes in the direction of, well, you know, we got to get to the root cause, when we already, I think, understand what the root causes are. there's a massive distribution of wealth problem in this country that needs to be settled, that needs to be solved, whether it's taxation, whether it's higher unionization rates, which I say yes to both. Because how my grandparents' generation built the most prosperous working class in history was, yes, targeting the Jeff Bezoses of the world of the day and saying, look, having that kind of enormous outweighted power, not good for democracy, not good for an economy, not good for you and me or anyone. And they took that on. So I find it interesting that Bezos goes after the politicians. They're finding the easy villain. You go, no, not finding the easy villain. They know who the villain is. Then he goes on, and this is the other part that, again, he gets this part right.
3: Some people talk about, you know, making the tax system more progressive. How about we start by having the nurse and queens not pay taxes? Why is a nurse in Queens who makes $75,000 a year paying more than $1,000 a month in taxes? That's $1,000 a month that could help with rent or groceries or anything. And so, and by the way, do you know what that all adds up to? The bottom half of income earners in this country pay only 3% of the taxes. So, it's only 3%. Okay. We can find 3%. So we don't have, it's a small amount of money for the government, you know that. And really, and the more I thought about it, to me, it's kind of absurd that we're doing this. You know, we shouldn't be asking this nurse in Queens to send money to Washington. They should be sending her an apology.
1: Again, government is the problem. And he's not wrong that nurses and anyone making $75,000 or less should pay no taxes. In fact, Democrats have a bill. The Democrats actually have a bill that does just that. Interestingly enough, Republicans are never going to sign on to it because they're the cause of all of this. They're the reason that we've destroyed the tax code to create the Bezoses of the world. And this is where, you know, again, you can, it's the government, it's those politicians. No. When you're going to assign blame in the right direction, this is conservative ideology. This is supply side voodoo Reaganomics. This is the 50 years of government is bad, corporations are good. This is what it's gotten us. So in the Hunger Games, which is where you assign blame, Bezos is going, well, you know, it's the government that's doing it, not me. Not the fact that they spend enormous amounts of money trying to hold unions out of the workplace, unions that would raise wages to livable wages in those places with good benefits, good working conditions, and a career path. Bezos could solve those problems. And that nurse making 75 grand a year could pay taxes and it not affect her lifestyle, or that truck driver or the warehouse worker, if their wages were higher. Because understand, taxes were higher for my grandparents' generation. But the top rates were extraordinarily higher. So Bezos knows what the message is. The message is always government is bad. He's just trying to figure out a way of, hey, how can I look like the guy who's come up with the idea? You know, the wise, the idea. And yeah, we know, higher taxes, higher wages, on higher taxes on rich people, higher wages for working people. Sounds like a way to go. I want to hear your thoughts. Rick at the RickSmithShow.com. Right back. I'm Rick Smith, and this is Labor History in 2. On this day in labor history, the year was 1949. That was a very important day for workers on the islands of Hawaii. It marked the passage of the Federal Hawaii Employment Relations Act, more popularly known as the Little Wagner Act. The Wagner Act had granted the right to unionize to most non-agricultural workers in the United States. The Little follow-up to the act extended the right to join a union to Hawaiian agricultural workers. The International Longshoremen and Warehousemen Union were instrumental in pushing for this legislation. Robert Kumanera, who had worked on the island of Koloa, reflected on the significance of the right to join a union, saying, "It was not a matter of wages and conditions, but pride. Because when you say you work for the plantation, you were pitied that it was synonymous with $1 a day and that you were living in one old plantation shack. So, union, to me, union is pride. 1 year after winning the right to organize, sugar plantation workers participated in a massive strike. Some 26,000 workers embarked upon a 79-day strike against the plantation bosses, effectively shutting down 33 of 34 plantations on the island. The strike was seen as a turning point for labor relations in Hawaii. Workers across ethnic lines joined together in solidarity against the paternalistic plantation system. During the strike, the workers received broad community support. As Kumanuro stated, it was a matter of pride for the workers. In 1943, before the Little Wagner Act, there were 13 labor contracts in Hawaii. By 1947, that number had multiplied to 166 labor contracts. Union representation was now a reality for Hawaiian workers, and there was nothing little about that. Labor History in 2, brought to you by the Illinois Labor History Society and The Rick Smith Show.
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1: You know, as we've been talking about for the past few days, Trump's DOJ has found a way to turn justice into a 1776 or a $1.6 billion MAGA gift card. They're calling it the Anti-Weaponization Fund. Yeah. I got to tell you, nothing says law and order like laundering public power into a taxpayer-funded windfall for the guy who treats corruption like a brand strategy. We keep getting squeezed at the pump because of his horrible war and his horrible policies, and these clowns keep stealing from us. And, well, you got to wonder, you know, when do we say no more? When do we push back? Where's the Tea Party tax crusaders when you actually need them or when it matters? I'm here to share some thoughts on how do we get to a No Grifters Act. That's where I want to go. I've asked Connecticut Representative John Larson to come share some thoughts with us. They've got some legislation they're considering and moving forward on. John, thanks for taking time for us.
4: Well, great to be with you, Rick. And sure. Yeah, I like the No Grifters Act. That sounds great. That's what we should have called our bill. But we think, share your concerns, deep and abiding concerns, and I would add, one of the Republicans is going to find the spine to stand up to the President of the United States and carry out the function of equal branches of government and assume the responsibility of being a member elected to the House of Representatives and the United States Senate.
1: Well, the reality is, the reality is they're all scared to death because they saw what happened to Thomas Massie on Tuesday.
4: Exactly.
1: They saw what happened to Cassidy. The Republican Party is now the corruption party. The grifters are in control, and I'm waiting for that outrage. Where is that spark? Because I look at this, and I know why they chose 1776, because I know there are people out there, John, are going, 1776, a patriotic year. It's a good thing. And that's what they're going to focus on, not the fact that we're getting screwed out of $1.8 billion that could have been used for, I don't know, anything else.
4: Well, he's very clever, and they're very good at messaging. And, of course, what he wants to do is turn this into something that's patriotic, as opposed to what it is just pillaging the taxpayers of their hard-earned money, all why in this nation people are struggling to make ends meet and are more concerned about where their next meal is going to come from, how can they afford groceries, where do they get their pharmaceuticals from, can they pay their rent, can they pay to heat or cool their homes. This is what's on the minds of Americans, the affordability issue. And here he is trying to put a patriotic label on what is taking hard-earned tax dollars and lining the wallets of himself and his family. Yeah. That's why our legislation says you need to come before Congress. No other chief executive in the 200 plus years has ever done this before, why holding office, taking their own institutions, the agencies that they directly oversee, and using them to line their own pockets.
1: Let me ask you this, John, because, you know, this is just the latest in a slew of these kind of extortion scams. He went after the lawyers, got a slush fund to use legal fees. I mean, all this entire administration from the day he took office has been about extracting wealth for him and his buddies, recreating history, rewriting history of January 6th. It seems to me that, you know, I don't know why this one has sparked the kind of outrage that the last ones haven't, but it's, I guess, about time.
4: It's long overdue. I thought there was hope when we first struck back against what he was trying to do with the eliminating the insurance programs for more than, you know, 15 million Americans and having 20 million plus Americans see their prices double. And when four Republicans had the gumption to stand up, and especially when their constituents back home were speaking to them, Trump said, oh, we should have brought this bill up in December to take it up. But he asked his puppet Johnson to extend it to January. He willingly did so. He said, I'll be able to flip one of those four Republicans during that time when I'll use my pressure to use it, just like I have with Massey and just like I have with Cassidy and others. But what happened? The people spoke, and the people back home said, hey, wait a minute. I need this coverage. Why should my prices double? Or I need this coverage. Why am I losing it all together so that billionaires can have a tax cut? And so not only were there four, 13 other Republicans joined with them, and we defeated the bill. So it's the people that matter in this instance, and making sure in those red states that they understand, especially if their own members aren't willing to stand up, if they hear from them and hear how outrageous this is, they'll speak out.
1: Now, I understand. I understand you've announced some legislation to go after this slush fund, because is this a done deal? Is this money already going to be used? Is there a way to stop it and claw this back? And then obviously to pass something to say never again can anyone ever, not that any decent, reasonable person would, but maybe make sure that this doesn't ever happen again.
4: Well, that's the whole purpose on having it come before Congress. And to have it make sure that, especially in an extraordinary instance like this, not that everybody doesn't have rights, they should, but it's a system of checks and balances. And the people of this country, many may have been born at night, but not last night. And they can smell a scam when they see it. And all the more reason it needs to be exposed. And again, thanks to the Fourth Estate and people like yourself that are out there talking about this. And not talking about it veiled in patriotism like 1776, but in terms of the outright scam that it is.
1: Yeah, I mean, how much of this, in your opinion, is about rewriting January 6th? Because that's one of the frames that I've heard. Well, we're just making right of all the people who were abused and improperly imprisoned and all that. We're just making right by them. And how much of this is just flat out?
4: I wish they would have had so much concern about the police officers who lost their lives and the people who were injured and hurt during this time. This so-called party of law and order is the party of unlawful disorder.

0: And whether it's legislation or, more appropriately, quite frankly, is going to be the media speaking out and saying, hey, wait a minute, this is wrong. Where are the Republicans going to stand up? Democrats are united on this front. And we're only 4 votes away from taking back the House. And that's going to happen come this November. And then things are dramatically going to change.
1: Well, and that is the hope. And the reality is that on one hand, yeah, I want to see accountability. I want to see all of the crimes be prosecuted. I want to see all of that stuff be investigated. I want to see that. But I don't want to get bogged down in that, because the reality is I still want people's lives to get better. I want to know how Democrats are going to make wages go up, make the standard of living stronger, rebuild a prosperous working class, kind of like my grandparents' generation built. What policies are we moving? What agenda are we going to have? Yeah, accountability, but affordability is up there right at the top as well.
0: Well, the lead bill of the Ways and Means Committee is going to be the Affordability Act that is going to directly address, both from a tax issue and from a fairness perspective, all those concerns, starting with the economy, but focusing on education, both the cost of education and being able to pay for it, whether you're going to college or whether you're going to get an acquired skill, and what it takes to achieve that, and how we make sure that it's affordable for people, as well as those who have already been through the process and now find themselves burdened with a mountain of debt. How is that going to be paid for, so that they are able to afford a house or afford a rent, which also has got to be directed in terms of a focus. There's a need for a new deal, and it'll be contained in the Affordability Act that will address the issues of education, will address the issues of the economy, will address the issues of jobs and putting people back to work. And when I say a new deal, the transition that's gonna have to be made, Rick, and you know this, especially with the advent of artificial intelligence, are the people that could be displaced currently, as well as the need to train people for the future, including training school teachers and students about the appropriate curriculum that's going to be needed to survive in this changing technological period that we're going through.
1: Yeah, I go back to our bad trade deals, and the reality is there was trade adjustment assistance. When we lost jobs because of our bad trade deals, there was something. It wasn't the greatest. I would have wanted much more, but I do think there has to be some kind of AI adjustment system that makes sure that if you do lose your job because of automation, robotics, AI, or whatever, that there's a pathway for folks to be able to get some help. And also, I would like to see I don't know if you saw Jeff Bezos' comments yesterday of saying that he thinks that no one under $75,000 should pay any taxes because we have two economies. It's weirdly, I agree with Jeff Bezos on something finally. So for me, a tax code that makes work pay again, and also a strong unionization bill that gives people the ability to go and fight for better wages, hours, conditions, and all of that. That seems to me to be part of the agenda as well. Hoping you guys are pushing some of that.
0: On both of those fronts. Number one, let me say that I concur with you with regard to Jeff Bezos' opinion as it relates to this. But in making sure that practically, that as long as he starts with the fact that we also want the very wealthy simply to pay their fair share, and whether that's in Social Security, where many of them don't pay anything whatsoever, or pay the bare minimum. You know that there's a cap on Social Security, and there's no better economic development plan for the country than Social Security. And as you rightfully point out, also on the side of affordability, making sure that people, A, have a wage that's a decent wage that will allow them to be able to function in this economy and function in this society, so they're not constantly finding themselves burdened with mountains of debt that they can't possibly claw their way out of. And so we're diminishing a middle class altogether and the pursuit of the American dream. And government has to play a key role in making sure that this happened. Just like government did back in 1929. And you don't have to go back to the Great Depression. You only have to go back to 2008 in 2009 and see the consequences of what can happen when neglect occurs, and then seeing how the after effect of that without having a logical, systemic

0: economic plan to make sure that we're offering people employment that pays a decent wage, that's affordable, and puts people to work. That should be the whole goal. That was Roosevelt's vision. That was Francis Perkins' version. And that's why, you know, we're proud to support things like the affordability agenda, but also specifically taking Social Security that hasn't been totally overhauled in a positive way since 1971. When I say overhauled, what I mean by that is making sure that the program is enhanced, not watered down. Efforts to raise the age are a myth. For every year you raise the age, that's a 7% cut in benefits. We don't need to raise the age limit. What we need is to take the 5 million Americans that get below poverty level checks from Social Security currently, most of whom are women, and most of them women of color, because they were at home taking care of their families, and when they were in the workforce, they were getting paid far less than their male counterparts. It's long overdue that they be brought up to scale. And by the way, what do people do when they get their Social Security checks? On average, in all 435 congressional districts, on average, they get $280 million comes into those districts monthly for the citizens they represent. That hasn't been adjusted since 1971. In your district, Rick, which I happen to take a look at, they get $350 million comes in. That hasn't been adjusted since 1971. With adjustment of that, and where do these people spend their money? Where do people spend Social Security money? Right back in the very communities Absolutely. That they live. There's no better economic development plan than that. And imagine how that would enhance all the small businesses, all the pharmacies, all the grocery stores, all the local gas stations, all the small banks that hold mortgages and collect rents, the gasoline in your automobile. You get this and understand it, but it's long overdue. And with 10,000 baby boomers a day becoming eligible for Social Security, it's long overdue that we do this. And the money only goes right back into our economy. Why? Because for 40% of all Americans, Social Security is the only retirement benefit that they have. And you know, but not all Americans know, that it's not only retirement benefit, it's spousal, widow, dependent children, and disability. More veterans rely on Social Security disability than they from So the Social Security Administration than they do on the VA.
1: Yeah, no, we can solve all of our problems really quickly, I believe. Yeah. Obviously, you're the man in the halls of power, but it seems if we just one line, scrap the cap, everybody pays on every dime of income and change the income that we look at, I think we could easily pay the current forever and even make the increases that you're talking about.
0: That's what our bill does. I couldn't have said it better. We scrap the cap. We start at 400,000 and lift the cap on that above. That takes care of all the expenses and benefits. But in order to continue this with a large group of baby boomers and a smaller group behind us, and a lot of young people will say, well, it's not going to be there. That's a myth as well. It'll be there as long as government takes care of it and makes sure that it's funded appropriately. And as you point out, the people are paying their fair share.
1: Yeah,
0: That's all we're asking. No billionaire is going to go bankrupt over paying their fair share of Social Security.
1: No, I'm right there with you. But last question I've got for you, because look, we're about to, I guess, start bombing Iran again. Who knows how far this misadventure takes us? The billions of dollars we've already spent, the billions of dollars that we could possibly be spending in the future could be spent on, I don't know, anything else. What are you guys doing to kind of rein this stuff in? Because at the end of the day, the more we spend on guns, the less we're spending on butter.
0: Well, what we're doing, we're going to have votes again this week on the War Powers Act that the president, again, has completely ignored. And just as we were talking about before, the president's responsibility to come before the United States Congress, it is in the Constitution currently, under Article 1, that it's the Congress who declares war. Now, the president claims that under Article 4, it gives the president authority. Article 4 does. But it also, that's why after the Vietnam War, we passed the War Powers Act that, again, specifically says that, yes, in an emergency and urgency, the president has powers that he can utilize, but he still has to come before Congress and explain the mission and why, as well as the exit strategy. And this, as you know, all came about because of the Vietnam War and what happened there when there was not a clear reason defined for why we entered the war and clearly no exit strategy.
1: It's angering, it's frustrating, but this is why we vote. And come November, someone needs to be held accountable, and we then need to be moving in a much more positive direction. John, I appreciate you taking some time for us. I hope folks will call their representatives and say, get behind the Prevent Presidential Profiteering Act. I still like the Grifters Act as well. But call your congressman early, call him often, and let him know that this cannot stand. John, thanks so much for your time.
0: Thank you so much. Great to be with you.
1: I want to hear your thoughts. Email me, rick@therickssmithshow.com. 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What do you think of the MAGA bill? What do you think of our Department of Justice handing out slush fund money? Happy with it? rick@therickssmithshow.com. Right back. 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I'm Rick Smith.
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1: And this is Labor History in Two. On this day in labor history, the year was 1938. That was the day the Keene Mountain coal mine exploded near Grundy, Virginia. Described as a flame-belching volcano, the explosion killed 45 and injured three more. It is considered one of the worst mining disasters in the history of Virginia. One surviving miner described the scene saying, quote, "I saw coal-carrying cars, motors, slate, and timbers spouted as if from a cannon." The state mine inspector determined the miners had been killed instantly. The mine had just opened the year before and produced 40 railroad cars of coal a day. But the mine was also owned by the Red Jacket Coal Company. In Mingo County, West Virginia, years earlier, Red Jacket had been a key player in keeping the UMWA out, making its employees sign yellow dog contracts and winning injunctions against union organizing. As a member of the Williamson Coal Operators Association, Red Jacket contributed to the hostile anti-union environment that created the conditions for the Matewan Massacre and the Battle of Blair Mountain in the early 20s. They called in Baldwin Phelps detectives to start evicting Matewan strikers from company housing. In the aftermath of the 1938 explosion, new mine safety regulations were demanded. The inspectors were finally given the legal right to conduct inspections over the protest of mine owners in 1941. However, there was no power to enforce the new regulations. The Phipps family commemorated the disaster in its 1965 song, Red Jacket Mine.

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2: A $31,000 medical bill, a four-week delay for a critical test. And this didn't happen to someone unfamiliar with the system. 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Welcome to Code WAC, where we break down how healthcare really works in America and what it means for you and your family. 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Our guest is Bob Coleman, a retired healthcare professional who spent more than 40 years serving veterans through the U.S. Department of Veterans Affairs as a clinical pharmacist, medical informaticist, and researcher. 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Since retiring, he's turned his attention to healthcare system reform, authoring the e-books Unnecessary Deaths and Hostile Takeover, How Wall Street and Congress Hijacked American Healthcare and How We Can Take It Back.
3: I had a set of specialized diagnostic tests at a cancer center in Seattle. 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
4: wow,
3: it was a total shock. 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The experience made something very clear. Billing operates in a different system than care, and patients are largely outside that system.
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1: So, without question, we desperately need more working class champions in Congress. And my next guest is running in Montana's first congressional district, a former firearms executive, author of the book Gunfight, My Battle Against the Industry That Radicalized America in 2021, also a conservationist leader, ran for governor of Montana in 2024. And look, I looked at his website, spent a lot of time going through that, and the line that really caught my attention was, I'm a Montanian who wants my kids to grow up the way I did. And I say that all the time about my kids, and well, they're a little bit older now, and hopefully my grandkids, that we leave something for them for the future generation. I also like his campaign ad. Really speaks to a lot of the frustration that we have out there. I want to play his ad.
2: 13 million people could lose their coverage because of this bill.
3: Public lands could be devastated.
4: President Trump's threat earlier today to erase an entire civilization.
5: How much more of this are we supposed to take? It's not right. And the people in power are letting it happen. Well, that's on them. Fixing it, that's on us. So let's get to work. I'll fight for working people, not the wealthy. For universal healthcare, to protect public lands, and to stand up to Trump's chaos and corruption. I'm Ryan Bussey, and I approve this message.
1: And that's why I've asked Ryan Bussey to come share some thoughts about his campaign. And, well, how do we get to that point of universal care? Ryan, thanks for taking time for us.
6: Yeah, thank you so much. And when you say, I want my kids to grow up the way I did, you know, I grew up on a cow-calf ranch and winter wheat farm, lived in Montana for 31 years. My wife and I bounced around rentals, bought our first home when I was 31 years old. We bought it for $127,000, you know, and that felt like $1 trillion to us. And so when I say like grow up with the chances that we had, I don't really feel like I'm asking for that much. We weren't born wealthy. We're not wealthy people. We just want to live in a place that isn't rigged against people who want to have a chance, you know?
1: Yeah.
6: And I feel like right now the system, you know, the one thing that Donald Trump was right about is the system is rigged. He's wrong about how it's rigged, but it is rigged against people who are just trying to get a chance. So yeah, that's what I'm fighting for.
1: No, I look, our stories are very different. I grew up in a inner city housing project, a minority in a minority community, and the opportunities that I have had in my life, I want every kid to have that same opportunity to work hard, play by the rules, and get ahead. So that, I got to tell you, that resonated with me. But I always ask a guest who's running for an office, you know, why you would throw yourself in the middle of this, you know, why you want to put your family through all this. But I got to tell you, in your ad, your frustration and the frustration of your wife really, in my view, came through.
6: Well, we are frustrated. And why would you throw yourself into it? Well, I mean, I feel like I owe this state something. I feel like I owe my kids something. I'm doing it because I do care. Because, you know, I live in the most amazing district in the United States, Montana's first district, so the western third of the state. It's a beautiful place. Why would you want to leave here and go to Washington, D.C.? There's only two possible reasons. You think you want to tap into some weird corruption, evil corruption thing, which I detest and I want nothing to do with, or you want to try to make the world better. And so I really do. That's why I'm running. And the frustration that you note in that ad and that you feel is extremely real. I really do feel frustrated. I mean, I wake up every day to some new corruption scheme coming from the Trump administration that if you or I or anybody watching this committed even a small fraction of it, we'd be in jail for a quarter century. And yet it's commonplace now. And at the same time, we're told, well, we can't do anything to help housing costs. We can't afford Medicaid expansion. This idea of universal health care, that's way out in left field. We're told all these things while they're pouring cash through these corruption schemes that should make anybody blush. So I think we should be frustrated.
1: Absolutely. But you talk about universal health care. I know a lot of my friends are like, we got to push for Medicare for all, which I am a supporter of. But universal health care is that next step. Can you explain the difference?
6: Well, I don't think you should have to buy in. I think part of being a citizen of the United States means that you're covered from head to toe. Just like other industrialized countries, you shouldn't be worried. Americans should not be worried about leaving their job, They shouldn't be worried about medical bankruptcy. They shouldn't be worried about whether their kid's going to get hit in a car accident and then you can't afford to take them to the hospital. You shouldn't be worried about just avoiding basic medical appointments and then getting so sick you have to go to the emergency room. Those are all choices we've made. And when people tell me we can't afford it, I said, well, one of the reasons we can't afford it is right now we don't have a healthcare system. We have a medical insurance. We have an insurance company profit system. It's not a healthcare system. It's a system set to ensure profits for health insurance companies. $74 billion a year in health insurance profits that not only slows down healthcare and makes your healthcare worse, it makes everybody else's healthcare more expensive because, I mean, if you don't believe me, go to the hospital and tell them you're self-pay, right, instead of covered by insurance. And everything that you can get for half price if you're self-pay, which means they're double charging insurance companies so that people can profit. So there's so much slop in the system because we're not focused on healthcare. We're focused on corruption and profit. And that's not what a healthcare system should be focused on.
1: No, you have no idea. As you're talking about that, my mind immediately went to my personal situation. My wife was in a near fatal motorcycle accident just about 2 years ago. And the medical bills, I got about $7 million in billed medical care to this point. Our insurance paid about 1.6 of that. And that's what the insurance companies have taken. So you're absolutely right. It's a roulette wheel of who can pay what and who's got what deal. And man, if you're paying out of pocket, you're screwed.
6: Yeah, sorry to hear that, by the way.
1: No, again, it's an immoral thing, right?
6: We're the only industrialized country on the face of the planet where you have to tell a story like that. And that's because we've chosen this. I tell people, well, this is not hopeless. It's not gravity. It's not a meteor that fell from the sky. It's a system that we chose, so we have to choose a better system.
1: Right, and I say all the time, Ryan, that politicians aren't saviors. They're tools. And if our tools aren't working, get better tools. So for me, the idea of getting better tools and using them a little bit better seems to be the way forward. And I look at the guy who was in the seat that you're going after, not somebody who I would say is a working class champion, more of the billionaire backer, more of someone in the pocket of the rich and powerful. I need people who know what it's like to get their hands dirty. I need people who know what it's like at the end of the week for the check not to go as far as it should. Those are the folks, the people we should be going after and getting into the halls of power, in my view.
6: Yeah, you mentioned Zinke. He entered office with less than $1 million, and his declared wealth in his last FEC filing was almost $40 million. And all he's only ever done two things: get a government paycheck, or for about 18 months, was a lobbyist for ConocoPhillips and a big gold mine. So, you know, people who grow their personal wealth like that, where they're supposed to be serving the American public, I guess I don't have a lot of respect for. And to your point about working class folks, I mean, I'm proud of the way I grew up. I graduated from a little public school with 16 kids. None of us even knew private school existed. And if we did, none of us could have afforded it anyway. We were just a bunch of ranch and farm kids. And yet every single one of us, of the 16 of us, all 16 went on to secondary education of some sort, right? Some trade school, some college, some community college. But I think, man, what a success story. And without public school, without somebody investing in that for us, just that basic thing, I wouldn't be here. And so we owe it to our kids. We owe it to the people in this state to provide opportunities, not just in public school, but I think now in healthcare, and in other ways too, because right now all the opportunity is going to these yahoos that are soon to be trillionaires that fly their rockets around space on the weekend for fun. That's how much money they have. So, you know, don't tell me we don't have a broken system. It's broken.
1: No, absolutely. And the anger is real. Look, I mean, I look at my red hat friends, and I know a lot of red hat people. And their anger is, I argue, justified. They work hard. They play by the rules. And every week they keep falling further and further behind. And this is where Trump did tap into something. The problem is that he has not been the savior. He's not been anywhere near helpful. I look at gas prices. I look at grocery prices. I look at all of the things that are making life that much harder. So as a Democrat going into Congress, hopefully this November, what's the agenda to help make life a little bit easier for working people, a little more affordable? What's the agenda?
6: Well, I think the truth of the matter is, for the first, I want to do big things. I really do want to fight for universal health care. I think the truth is the first thing we have to do is fight to reverse some of the disastrous shorter term policies like this Medicaid rollback. We have to reinstate Medicaid funding as soon as possible, because working class people, kids, elderly folks are going to die if we don't get this fixed. This isn't a long-term solution, but it has to be a short-term solution. And rural hospitals and clinics where I live are going to go out of business if we don't fix it. The ACA tax credits, those have to be reinstated. We have to stabilize people from the disaster of this administration, and then we got to get to work fighting bigger things. I'll just be real honest with you. I think we need criminal accountability for some of the corruption that's going on, because if we don't hold people criminally accountable for this stuff that's going on now, it's going to continue and get worse in the future. And I know that doesn't fix all of our problems right away, but we got people back there lighting our house on fire. And the first thing that needs to be done when that's going on is you got to drop a bucket of water on them. So this Congress is going to have to fight to stop the bleeding and then go to work building stuff.
1: No, I'm right in line with you. I think that is so important, and especially looking at the last couple of days in this $1.776 billion slush MAGA gift card slush fund that the Department of Justice is handing out. Just another example of how corrupt this administration is, and why we need a Congress that is actually going to do something. Because I don't know if you've noticed, our Congress seems to be absent at best.
6: Yeah, well, if you or the people watching this are angry or pissed off because you've seen a lot of people, including and especially a lot of Democrats, that have a lot of words for these things but don't have a lot of actions, join the club. Like, I'm right there with you. I think it's time to – that's one of the reasons we got Trump, is because too many people get in front of microphones and say things and then don't act on them. So when I say, like, I want to hold people criminally accountable, you better believe I am very damn serious about it. And I think it's not wrong to hold our own. You know, I'm running as a Democrat, as I'm proudly adherent to Democratic principles. Now, the Democratic Party leadership, I have some differences with, you know, and I think it's not wrong that we ask our leadership to start fighting like we mean it. I'm tired of hearing that there are crises or criminal corruption, and then nobody acts like it. No wonder voters don't believe us, because nobody acts like they actually believe what they say. So it's I hope we can turn that around. And if there's just one kind of big general thing I'm frustrated with, it's that. I'm tired of hearing people say things are important and not act like them.
1: Now, obviously from Montana, a gun enthusiast, a former firearms executive. As a Democrat, that doesn't seem to be in the norm. Walk me through.
6: You mean, are you telling me there's not a lot of Democrats that have sold a couple million guns?
1: No, I'm going to say there are none, other than maybe you, maybe none. So walk me through that.
6: Well, for me as a kid, as a ranch kid, getting a job in the firearms industry when I was a very young man was like a dream job, because some of the best times in my life were spent hunting and fishing with my dad or my grandpa or my brother. And so I did get a job. Two of us started a sales and marketing office for a very small little fledgling paycheck bouncing company. And we ended up growing it into one of the largest in the country. And I want people to know I'm very proud of owning guns and working in the gun industry. I'm really proud that I get to go hunt and shoot with my own boys now with guns that I helped design and sell. And I'm also really troubled by the forces in this country, some of them in the gun industry, who have radicalized the country. I think of the NRA that is ginned up fear is a big contributor, I think, to what we saw on January 6th, is a really big contributor to the sort of political division and hatred that we see in this country. Other forces across the nation that have contributed this, but few have been as just sort of dangerously partisan and radicalized as some of those forces inside the industry. So I think something as immensely powerful a freedom as owning a gun should be balanced with equally commensurate responsibility. And sometimes I think our responsibility and freedom balance is a little out of whack, you know?
1: Yeah, no, look, like I said, we very different backgrounds. I grew up, as I said, in an inner city housing project where if you saw somebody with a gun, duck, because someone's probably going to die. I now live in a fairly rural community where there's a free gun range about a mile from my house. Very different cultures, very different viewpoints. So to have someone in Congress with maybe a thought of how we be a little more responsible and have the kind of credibility that maybe you have, maybe not a bad thing.
6: Well, if you see somebody with a firearm around us, it might be because there is a duck, not because you're ducking. Sorry, that's a bad hunting joke. But no, we're, look, 67% of the people in Montana, of the adults in Montana, own and use firearms. It's the highest percentage of any of the 50 states. I'm one of those folks. My two boys are two more of those folks. All my friends are those folks. And guess what? A big portion of the people I just named are Democrats. So owning guns and being in a rural state is not an anomaly, and being a Democrat is not an anomaly. And I don't think demanding responsibility should be an anomaly either.
1: I'm right there with you. In fact, you know, as I said, I grew up in a housing project, never needed a gun. I now live in a very, very fairly affluent white neighborhood. I've got three. It's the world we now live in. So let me ask you a kind of last line of questioning. What's the hill Ryan Bussey dies on? What's that issue that is most important, that, you know, no matter what it is, there's no wiggle on?
6: Well, two for me on a get stuff done and new policy front, it's universal health care, without a doubt. The thing that drove me into politics, the thing that changed my life, is public lands, conservation, and the environment. Those two things. I became disenfranchised with some of the forces inside the firearms industry and the right because I believed, you know, I learned almost 30 years ago that they had been lying to their voters that they really cared about the environment and conservation and public lands and rivers and all the things that are so important to this district, not just because we go have fun there, but because they're part of our economy. I mean, fly fishing guides and restaurant owners and little hotel owners and, you know, all the tourism economy here relies on all of this. And for this administration to levy the kind of attacks that they are now on our public lands that you own, public lands that every single person who is watching this owns, you know, it really is an American exceptionalism story. It's the only country on the face of the planet where we trust ourselves to own land. And we together collectively own 640 million acres of land. Man, that is an amazing thing. And the Trump administration is trying to take it from us in ways that are just immoral, and should just make everybody's head spin. They're trying to, you know, big giveaways for industry and the wealthy. And this is giveaway to big industry and the wealthy is a common theme throughout our lives. It's a common theme in healthcare. It's a common theme in housing. It's really a common theme in our public lands. And so that's one that really energizes me.
1: There you go. Ryan, give me your 30-second elevator speech. Why Ryan Bussey for Congress?
6: Well, hey, I think it's time that we elect people who have proven they'll hold their own people accountable and will sacrifice and have integrity. And this is one of the few seats in the nation that will decide the majority in the Congress. And if we don't take back this majority, it's going to be a damn dark 2 years. This is not a gerrymandered district. It's only a Trump plus five district. And so as we see other sure bet seats fall by the wayside, whether they're in Virginia or in other places or this voting rights thing, I hope people will give me and this race a lot of time here because this will be one of them that decides the fate of our democracy and our country, and I'd love to have your support.
1: There you go. Ryan Bussey, I appreciate the time. 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Great meeting you. Great talking with you. I wish you the best and hope to talk to you again real soon.
6: Yeah, appreciate you doing this. Let's go win this thing.
1: There you go. Good stuff. Ryan Bussey, busseyformontana.com, the website. Want to hear your thoughts? Email me, rick@thericksmithshow.com. Quick break. Right back. Stick around. I'm Rick Smith, And this is Labor History in Two. On this day in labor history, the year was 1946. That was the day that Democratic President Harry S. Truman ordered the government seizure of the nation's bituminous coal mines. 800,000 United Mine Workers of America, led by John L. Lewis, had gone out on strike. A wave of strikes washed over the United States after World War II. As part of the war effort, most unions had agreed not to conduct work actions during the war. But as industry profits soared due to wartime government contracts, workers saw little improvements in their wages or working conditions. Pent-up worker frustration boiled over after the war. Historian Jeremy Breacher had noted that the U.S. Bureau of Labor Statistics called the first half of 1946, quote, the most concentrated period of labor management strife in the country's history. The miners were part of that strife. They wanted improved wages, better health care benefits, and safety on the job. The strike had a ripple effect felt far beyond the coal fields. In early May, the Chicago Tribune warned, quote, the nation's worst coal strike tonight slowed the wheels of American industry toward a predictable full stoppage. Coal turned the wheels of industry, and the strike had drastically slowed mining. The government seized the mines and ordered the miners back to work. But still, the coal companies refused to meet the coal miners' demands. Unsatisfied with the resolution of the strike, the miners walked out again in November. The government fined the union $3.5 million, which it later reduced. President Truman called the work actions a rebellion against the government. But the determination of the miners forced the owners to agree to most of their demands. Labor History in Two, brought to you by the Illinois Labor History Society and The Rick Smith Show. For more information, go to laborhistoryin2.com.
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1: You know, I was looking at some of the numbers around the Thomas Massey congressional runoff there, the primary race in Kentucky. And the amount of money spent in a primary, most in the history of the country, $32 million on ads from both candidates. $19 million for Galrian and $13 million for Massey. $32 million on ads. The most expensive House primary race in the history of the country. And this comes back to a place where you go, how did we get here? How did we get to a place where you're going to spend $32 million on a House primary race? Which is why I look at guys like Ryan Bussey. And look, there are a couple other people in that Montana first, that are just, battling it out with scarce resources. And you go, how are working people supposed to compete in that kind of environment? Which is why, again, I look at publicly financed elections, and I know we can't have such a thing. We can't afford it. We need to have campaigns where there's freedom of speech, because we've got a First Amendment right to freedom of speech, and the one with the most money has the biggest megaphone. The one with the most money gets clearly more speech, right? And the weird thing is I've always said that, while the rich people have all the money, we've out-procreated them. There are more of us. There are more votes. We can go against what the billionaires tell us. Now, again, this comes back to, generational ideology, because I think back to things that my grandfather told me years and years ago, a lot of years ago. His phrase was always, if a rich guy's going to pull a buck out of his pocket to tell you don't need something, you better spend two to get it. And what he was talking about is union organizing and union busting and all of that. But it goes into everything that we do. When the rich and powerful are spending money out of their pockets to point us in a direction, maybe we should think about it just a little bit before we sign on. For instance, in the current election cycle, since as of March, not too long ago, the 50 highest spending billionaire families in this country spent $433 million. $433 million. We are not even in the heart of the midterm election yet. And they've spent almost $500 million. And do you know why? Because as my grandfather said, they understand return on investment. They understand that $433 million drop in the bucket to what will happen if we, as I said at the beginning of this hour, if we had a sane tax code that agrees with Bezos. Don't make the bottom half of the workforce pay taxes. It's only 3%. We can make that up somewhere else. And gee, where can we make that up? I don't know. The people who've got $433 million to throw on campaigns. Good start, maybe. But here again, I look at, and this is one of these amazing moments, where you look at the reality that employers in this country, the Bezoses of the world, spent $1.5 billion every year. New EPI report out says the employers in this country are spending $1.5 billion every year on consultants, on union busting lawyers, on litigation, on everything but wages, hours, and conditions. Bezos alone, Amazon alone, spent $26.6 million on union busting consultants in 2025. Now, their report points out that these tactics help explain why we have such a low union density in a country where nearly 70% of American workers approve of labor unions. You stop and you think about all this money that's going into the hands of these union busters. And I think about when I entered the workforce back in the mid-80s. Union density in this country was over 20%. When my grandparents were in the heart of the workforce, it was over 35%. We're down under 10% now. Even though 70% want unions. And why is that? Well, it's because we've got a employer class that spends a lot of money. A lot of money. Almost $500 million so far on this election cycle. But a lot of money telling us that we're no good. Telling us that we're not worth an increase in the minimum wage. That we're not worth health care, retirement security, and education. Nope, can't have any of that. You're not worth it. The invisible hand is dictated. And they get away with it. Because our ability to organize, to fight for those better wages, hours, and conditions, they've basically neutered, and they know they've neutered it. Which is why Bezos, at the top of the hour, as I pointed out, pointed at government, pointed at politicians. They're the reasons. Not us. Not me. Not me and my billions. I want to hear your thoughts. Rick at TheRickSmithShow.com. Miss any portion of the program. Podcast. And as always, thanks so much for being here. See you back here next time.
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0: Hello and welcome to Background Briefing, available 24/7 at backgroundbriefing.org. I'm Ian Masters, and today we'll examine a number of stories and issues in the news. We'll begin on this Memorial Day with an analysis of what is happening at the Pentagon with a racist incompetent in charge who is destroying our military's valuable asset as America's greatest meritocracy, and a number two who is a military contractor from DynCorp, Steven Feinberg, who is busily entrenching the military-industrial complex. Joining us is Robert Young Pelton, an author, filmmaker, journalist, and explorer who is the publisher of Dangerous Magazine and has had a first-hand perspective on the war on terror from direct contact with the world's most infamous jihadi, rebel, and insurgent groups. His books include The World's Most Dangerous Places, Come Back Alive, Three Worlds Gone Mad, License to Kill, Hired Guns in the War on Terror, and his autobiography, The Adventurist. Then we'll look into how Trump is already declaring a glorious victory is within reach, while Iran is saying, no, that is not happening. Joining us to assess whether Trump will distract us with a little war on Cuba, since he won't be able to spin his way out of his defeat in Iran, is Nada Hashemi, the director of the Alawite Center for Muslim-Christian Understanding and a professor of Middle Eastern and Islamic politics at the Edmund A. Walsh School of Foreign Service at Georgetown University. He's the author of The People Reloaded, The Green Movement and the Struggle for Iran's Future, and Sectarianization, Mapping the New Politics of the Middle East. Then finally, we'll explore how asymmetrical warfare goes back to the American Revolution, when the colonial revolutionaries defeated the greatest power on earth at the time, the British Empire, and investigate the changing nature of warfare, with defense prevailing over offense, as smaller powers like Iran and Ukraine are able to defeat greater powers like the US and Russia. Joining us is Tom Makaitis, a professor of history at DePaul University, where he teaches courses in British, modern European, and military history. His research and writing cover international security, terrorism, unconventional conflict, and military history, and he's taught counterterrorism courses at venues around the world as part of the U.S. Department of Defense's Counterterrorism Fellowship Program, and is the author of many books, including New Terrorism, Myths and Reality, and Violent Extremist, Understanding the Domestic and International Terrorist Threat. And he has an article at The Hill we will discuss, A New Era of Asymmetrical War Exposes the Limits of Conventional Warfare. And joining us on this Memorial Day is Robert Young Pelton, an author, filmmaker, journalist, and explorer. And his books include The World's Most Dangerous Places, Come Back Alive, and his autobiography, The Adventurist. Welcome to Background Briefing, Robert Young Pelton.
1: Hey, Ian, how you doing?
0: I'm doing okay, but on this Memorial Day, of course, it looks as if we're about to lose yet another war, not having really won a war since World War II. But Donald Trump, of course, will spin this into a glorious victory. Already the Iranians are contradicting him, saying, no, we're not even near a deal. So there's some speculation that, being a reality TV guide, Trump will take the Iranian defeat off the headlines by having a nice little war on Cuba. What's your expectation?
1: Well, Ian, first of all, you know, it is Memorial Day, and I have lost friends who were killed in action in Iraq and Afghanistan. And I've never been in the military, but I've been in combat with many, many units. And I understand from going to their funerals and meeting their families and their children just how heavy the weight is when you send someone into war. And I also know the sacrifice when these people are deployed and they spend, you know, months away from their home and their families. And this is what they live to do. But it's a big deal, right? When an American president declares war or gets involved in a military action, this is what these guys do. This is what the women do. This is what the pilots, whatever. But there is a price to pay. And when I hear our president, our commander-in-chief, and when I hear Pete Hegseth, who's in charge of the Pentagon, I honestly don't feel that they carry that weight. And I know a lot of Americans would agree with me that losing someone in war is a life-changing event, and it makes you think very deeply about the commitment that these people make to this country.
0: Well, neither Trump or Hegseth are serious people. I mean, that's the tragedy. The American people voted for this guy twice. He's clearly mentally unstable. He's clearly ignorant. He's clearly dishonest. He lies all the time. So in diplomacy, how in God's name can you make a negotiation with somebody that you can't trust? His word is worthless. I mean, I could go on, and I do often, to the point where I'm sure our listeners are tired of hearing about how terrible Trump is. But it is a reality that we have a president and a commander-in-chief who, even going back to his first term, the people that worked with him were the serious ones, General Mattis, General Kelly, and even his first Secretary of State, the former CEO of ExxonMobil, described Trump as an effing moron. So I'm not making this up. I mean, the adults around him were able to restrain him in his first presidency, but in his second presidency, there's no restraint on him, and he's created a kind of cabinet of kakistocracy of people who are completely incompetent but blindly loyal, and Hegseth is in that category. So is there anybody dealing with the reality that's able to get this president to focus on what is real? Because obviously they weren't around when Netanyahu talked him into getting into this stupid war.
1: Well, I view Donald Trump as a condo salesman. So he needs a product. He looks at the target and he looks at how he can be enriched by selling that thing, and whether that thing is a war or whether it's a political program or some kind of weird social anti-diversity thing. He's always selling something for somebody else. And I'm pretty sure that when Donald Trump sat down with Benjamin Netanyahu at Mar-a-Lago, he was presented with a bunch of documents and a bunch of information that showed that if you just do this, which is bomb the hell out of Iran, these people will rise up and you'll have regime change. Now, that should sound familiar because it was also linked to the, you know, they might have a bomb in 2 weeks line that you and I have been very tired of in the previous Iraq war. So I truly believe that there was some incentive to Donald Trump, I don't know what it was, to plunge this country into conflict. That conflict is not that conflict, meaning that the war that Donald Trump thought he declared turned out to be a war between Iran and the Gulf states and Israel between Lebanon, Gaza, and the West Bank. So what he's done, he's unleashed this Pandora's box, which is not our war. You know, we have carriers over there, we have planes flying around, but we can't win this war because it's not against us. It's against these other people. So he got pulled into a trap. Secondly, Hegseth, honest to God, man, I mean, I know people like Hegseth. I'm just like, can you pick a worse person in a time of crisis to handle, you know, millions of moving parts and people's lives and equipment and money? No, it's just bizarre, right? So, you know, my judgment is personal, but there are so many more competent people in our military that could handle this.
0: But Hegseth is getting rid of all the competent people. He's getting rid of all the women, all the minorities. He's clearly incredibly racist. And, you know, he's so insecure. You can tell by the way he's firing everybody and keeping the press out of the building. It's just ridiculous. And I guess, though, there's a guy behind the scenes who's really running the show, as far as I understand, and that's the number two guy at the Pentagon, Feinberg.
1: Yeah.
0: He's the former head of DynCorp, right? A big military contractor. Tell us about his role and what his agenda is.
1: So it's been pretty typical for Trump to hire clowns to attract all the attention and, you know, do stupid things and get written up in the press. But behind Hegseth is a guy named Steve Feinberg. And Steve Feinberg is extremely quiet, very private. But you probably remember him as the guy that wanted to buy Chrysler. Remember, he's a sort of a buyout, distressed goods kind of guy, Cerberus. And he bought DynCorp and he got into the business of private military contracting. He even wanted to buy Blackwater, but you know, he didn't do that. So the point was that he's in the background reshaping the Pentagon as a giant money machine. You know, he's the one behind the $1.5 trillion budget. he's the guy behind the financial reconstruction to speed up acquisition of products and services. You know, there's a contract officer, you know, that has to look at all the details, and it takes months, sometimes years, to get military contracts. So he's trying to turn it into sort of a fast food drive-through thing. And on top of that, people forget this, but back in 2017, remember Trump brought him in to review all the intel agencies, which everybody thought was really weird, right? Why would this guy be brought in? He has no background in any of this stuff. And then on 2018, he became part of the Presidential Advisory Board, which was something that Eisenhower created after World War II to sort of regulate the military-industrial complex. He's the opposite of that. He is the military-industrial complex personified. So he's a very interesting fellow to keep your eye on.
0: So how much is he doesn't bring any adult supervision of Hegseth though, right? Hegseth is able to run wild.
1: Well, so there's three things going on. I mean, first of all, when they changed it to the Department of War, it became a very flamboyant Chuck Norris film, right, without Chuck Norris. That was to sort of make it look like Donald Trump was pro-military. Pete Hegseth's entire career has been against the military. And this may sound weird to people, but his entire income for many, many years was to work for the Koch brothers running I won't call it a fake veterans organization, but trying to privatize military care for vets. And you know, we have what they call a long tail. When we fight a war, there are thousands of people who are crippled, who have all kinds of medical problems, whether it be PTSD or missing limbs. And we have this huge thing called the Veterans Administration, which takes care of those medical needs. He wants to privatize all that under the idea that you could have choice. So he's been working diligently against military care of veterans. And on top of that, you know, he's got a personal record that any military commander would just toss him out in a heartbeat. You know, that's related to alcoholism, his treatment of women. Even his mother wrote him an email calling him a terrible human being, you know, back in 2018. So it's really ugly. I mean, what we have here is a worst case scenario where we've got a guy running a war who doesn't know how to run a war, another guy trying to increase the industrial military complex, and a commander in chief who's on his death's doorstep, who can't figure out how to get out of wars.
0: So it is, you've laid it out, I'm afraid, and it's tragic. And I think the focus, as you started out, Robert, is appropriate on this Memorial Day to recognize the sacrifice that Americans, men and women, have made throughout the many wars and to this day. And what happens when a family loses a loved one, how devastating that is, and how grave it is to send men and women into harm's way, and how it's the ultimately serious thing a president can do. And, of course, the sad thing is that we don't have a serious president.
1: Right. It's probably one of the most serious things an American citizen can do, too, right? You know, there are plenty of benefits and perks to get people into the military. But once you're in the military, you've got to do your job. And, you know, I've watched people call in airstrikes, do all kinds of amazing things. And I just watch these guys going, wow, these skill sets. And then when they come out, they become plumbers or whatever. But I think the military is a great thing. I'm not anti-military. But I've also seen bad executive orders coming from civilians, and I've seen terrible wars in which the generals themselves, I was an advisor to the four-star in Afghanistan, and I can't tell you how many slap your head conversations we had about the gap between what's happening on the ground versus what politicians are talking about, and then guys like Hegseth in the middle trying to pervert the perception of what the military is doing.
0: Well, is there any way to get past these Hegseth and Feinberg? Is there any way to bring this back? I mean, the damage that he's... My sense is the greatest tragedy of all, and you may differ on this, is that my understanding is that the Pentagon, the military in this country, is the last and greatest meritocracy, and perhaps only meritocracy we have, given how the billionaires are taking over the country. And a lot of them, you know, some of them inherited the money as opposed to earned it. So what's your sense then of that damage to the meritocracy? Am I correct in being concerned about that? Because Hegseth is just a ridiculous little racist twerp.
1: Well, let's go back to a very strange event in January 6th, right? January 6th was this very strange bubble in which we were told that somebody stole the election, right? And we were seeing all these things by an acting president who was going to be, you know, shuffled out and a new president brought in which we were told over and over again that the system had been perverted. And there's all kinds of bizarre theories, right? Venezuela and Chinese this and voting machines. But

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1: Please, and their children, reach out and say thank you.
2: And again, on this Memorial Day, I've been joined by Robert Young Pelton, an author, filmmaker, journalist, and explorer. He's the publisher of Dangerous Magazine, and his books include The World's Most Dangerous Places, Come Back Alive, Three Worlds Gone Mad, License to Kill, Hired Guns, and The War on Terror, and his autobiography, The Adventurist. We're going to take a brief station break and back looking into how Trump is already declaring a glorious victory is within reach while Iran is saying, no, that is not happening.

0: Welcome back. I'm Ian Masters, and this is Background Briefing, available 24/7 at backgroundbriefing.org. And joining us now on this Memorial Day is Nada Hashemi, the director of the Alawite Center for Muslim-Christian Understanding and a professor of Middle East and Islamic Politics at the Edmund A. Walsh School of Foreign Service at Georgetown University. He's a non-resident fellow at Democracy for the Arab World Now and is the author of The People Reloaded, The Green Movement, The Struggle for Iran's Future, and Sectarianization, Mapping the New Politics of the Middle East. Welcome to Background Briefing, Nada Hashemi.
1: Thanks, Ian.
0: Well, thanks for joining us on this Memorial Day. And of course, the United States has not won a war since World War II, but that doesn't seem to matter in terms of the Pentagon getting the cream of the crop in terms of the budget. They get more money than anybody. And now Hegseth is asking for $1.5 trillion. So our priorities are to throw money at the Pentagon and not necessarily require them to win wars. But it looks as if joining the list of wars we've lost is now Iran. And Trump is trying to dress this up as some great victory. The Iranians are saying, no, the deal is not done. Trump's already claiming victory. From what we're learning about it, the first thing we learn, of course, is that Netanyahu's tearing his hair out. He's furious. So that means, from the Israeli point of view, this is a sellout. What do you know? What are you hearing from Iran? Because as far as I know, the nuclear issues, that can's going to be kicked down the road. The supreme leader is adamant that they're not going to allow the fissile material to be shipped abroad. And they're not about to give up control of the Straits of Hormuz. So what kind of a deal is Trump going to try and sell in the next few days?
1: That's a great question. I think Trump is going to try, as you indicated in your comments, Ian, he's going to try and sell this as a victory when clearly it's a major defeat. And it would fit into that pattern of other defeats that the United States has suffered in the post-World War II period. What seems to be happening is that there's the two key issues here are the control over the Strait of Hormuz and Iran's nuclear program. What I'm hearing right now is that there's going to be some agreement that for the next roughly 60 days, the United States will lift its blockade on the Persian Gulf that prevents Iranian ships or ships going to Iran from trafficking. Iran will lift its control over the Strait of Hormuz for this 60-day period. In exchange, Iran will get access to billions of dollars that have been frozen in the bank accounts of neighboring Gulf states. And then they're going to negotiate the terms of a longer-term arrangement, which will include some sort of non-aggression pact, a permanent cessation of hostilities, and critically, the future of

0: Iran's nuclear program. You're right to assume and to say that Iran effectively controls the Strait of Hormuz. One of the things to watch for is how they actually frame this deal over the Strait of Hormuz. I just heard the Iranian foreign ministry spokesman say today, echoing what Marco Rubio is saying, is that we won't be charging a toll. But the way that it's going to be spun is that Iran is going to say, we're not charging a toll because under international law, that's banned. But we will be charging a transit fee along with Oman for the maintenance of the Gulf to deal with environmental issues and the cost of maintaining the Gulf, which effectively will be the same thing. So one of the ironies of this disastrous war that Netanyahu and Trump have launched is that Iran emerges in a much stronger strategic position because now they control this significant body of water, and any country that effectively wants to pass through it is going to have to negotiate the terms of the passage and the cost of passage with Iran. And Trump knows he can't dislodge Iran from the control over the Strait of Hormuz. And so in many ways, this is actually much more effective for the Islamic Republic than a nuclear weapon, because it's something they can actually use to control the global economy and to influence the status of the American economy as well. So this is one of the consequences of this failed Iran strategy, where Iran now has much stronger clout geopolitically, and this will affect, I think, the entire politics of the region. The details of the nuclear agreement we can talk about. I think Iran is going to want to give up, or at least roll back, parts of its nuclear program, because in order for the Islamic Republic to survive economically and access the financial market, it needs significant sanction relief. And so I think it's going to make some trades not that different from what effectively happened during the Obama era negotiations, where Iran effectively agreed to significant rollback and downgrade its nuclear program in exchange for sanction relief. And that's another irony, that the exact same agreement that was in place and that everyone was adhering to, including Iran, was torn up by Donald Trump, leading to this war. And now we're back basically where we started, but with a critical difference. Iran now has control of the Strait of Hormuz.
1: Right. And Trump made a whole bunch of accusations about, he keeps calling him Barack Hussein Obama. He keeps talking about how Obama, in this terrible deal that he made, gave all this money to the Iranians. Trump is going to give them infinitely more money, right? So, I mean, how's he going to spend that one?
0: That's great. It's, you know, he just yesterday, one of his Truth Social posts, he went on another rant about, Barack Obama's nuclear agreement with Iran and how it was, the worst agreement in history. He's doing the exact same thing. And I think we've got to a point now, Ian, where, I mean, we were at that point a long time ago. The facts don't matter. For I think the 30 to 35% of the MAGA movement, they don't care about what the objective reality is. In this case, whether the current agreement being negotiated is similar to the Obama agreement, they just have this cultish-like following of Donald Trump, where the facts don't matter. They just buy into what he has to say. But objectively speaking, I'm willing to predict that when the final agreement is announced, it's going to look very similar to what Donald Trump tore up in 2015. So this is just par for the course when it comes to Donald Trump's commitment to the truth and to his, lack of moral consistency when it comes to these issues.
1: Right, but MAGA world would not be in this bubble of delusion, this fact-free bubble that they live in, because of Fox News, the Murdochs, father and son. They're the ones that I hold responsible, because they're the others. They have the minor ones like OAN and Newsmax in terms of even more extreme propaganda. But the problem is that the reason you have that facts don't matter is you have major, major news outlets in this country literally reinforcing Trump's lies. And it's going to get worse, as the Ellisons have now bought up CBS News. Its days are over. And when they get hold of CNN, God help us.
0: No, I totally agree. I mean, this is one of the, take it out of the United States for a moment, out of Donald Trump, this is one of the key features and characteristics of authoritarian politics. You live in an alternative universe. You have media that echoes the views of the, in this case, the American Supreme Leader. The facts don't matter. You spin a narrative and you hope that, you know, the minority of population, in this case, 30-35%, just, you know, buys into the narrative. And you hope the other side is disorganized, can't challenge the dominant control of the authoritarian leader, and you try and sort of win another election. So I completely agree with your characterization. This is not just Fox News, but all right wing media that perpetuates these lies. And in many ways, it's also a sad commentary on the absence of a critical alternative to sort of puncture holes into this. Into this authoritarian narrative that Donald Trump is spinning, not just on foreign policy, but on a whole host of domestic policy issues that, you know, we've been exposed to since he came to office.
1: So given that he's a reality TV guy and that's all he knows, and of course, his whole persona as a great businessman was completely manufactured by a TV reality show, The Apprentice, when the real record of his business is catastrophic with multiple bankruptcies and total incompetence. And he's the only guy that ever owned a casino that went bankrupt. The house always wins, but not with Donald Trump. So this is who we're dealing with here. And he's very good at changing the subject and promising a cliffhanger at the end of every episode. My fear is that he's going to invade Cuba in order to take the humiliation of this Iran deal off the headlines, because already you've got the Republican hawks like Senator Cruz and Senator Lindsey Graham screaming about how bad this deal is. You've got Netanyahu tearing his hair out screaming about how bad this deal is. So when it happens, and I don't think Trump's going to be able to spin his way out of it. So don't you think he's likely to distract us with another little
0: totally
1: war?
0: Agree. I totally agree. It's like one, piece of theater after another. I mean, there was, Greenland was sort of dominating the headlines. The Europeans sort of stood up, so he had to back down on that one. There was the whole scandal internally with respect to what was happening in Minneapolis. When two people were killed, he had to sort of, roll back and change policy on Minneapolis. Then there was the whole Venezuela, episode, which won him a lot of credit, and his appetite was increased. He thought he could pull a Venezuela with respect to Iran. Now that this has been a colossal failure, it's clear he's trying to get out, save face, present as if this is a great win, when everyone knows it's a great defeat for everyone concerned, especially the American taxpayer. And now you're absolutely right. Cuba is next in line, and he's going to try and put the squeeze on Cuba. And, it's an open question what happens next. But this is exactly the politics of a showman. He likes the political theater. He likes the attention. He's surrounded by sycophants who sort of, egg him on. And of course, the tragedy is we're dealing with a man who's in control of the most powerful country in the world. So when these types of things happen in the United States, not only do Americans sort of feel the pain, but the entire world, feels the ripple effects. And of course, the big winners here are China and Russia.
1: So when will the American people wake up? I mean, I think the polls indicate that most of the country has. I mean, he's dropping like a stone in the polls. But yet his control of the Republican Party has increased. That's the paradox, is that as he takes the Republicans down, he gets more powerful in terms of controlling them and intimidating them. And after he defeated Massey in Kentucky, his sort of mafia boss hold over the party is even stronger. They're all terrified of him, even though they hate him. Apparently the senators, Republican senators led by the majority leader, John Thune, they hate Trump.
0: Yeah.
1: But they're trapped with him, and I don't get that. Why can't they break from him? I mean, January the 6th thing was the turning point. They should have put a stake through the heart of this evil, horrible man who did such a terrible thing in attacking American democracy and desecrating and defecating over the Senate, over the Capitol, and beating up the police and wanting to hang his own vice president. My God, you'd think that in any country where an outgoing president loses an election threatens to hang his own vice president, that guy ought to be put in jail. But here, yeah. He's come back. He's president again. I mean, it's mad. There's a madness afoot.
0: Look, Ian, you're touching on something that's really fundamental to the state of politics here in the United States. You're absolutely right. Try to explain to someone who's not living in the United States, how did the American people vote for Donald Trump the second time after experiencing him one term? Then you had Joe Biden, and then he got elected again. And I think the answer is there's no critical alternative to Trump that can appeal, I think, to the masses of American people. I mean, just to cite one example, last week the Democratic Party released their autopsy on what went wrong in 2024. Everyone said it was a very weak analysis. There was very little retrospection. I mean, let's not forget that the leadership of the Democratic Party in 2024 tried to pull the wool over the entire country by hiding the fact that Joe Biden was suffering from mental decline. And they were hoping that none of us would notice and that he could just get through the campaign and they could perpetuate 4 years of Democratic Party rule. I think the reason why Trump stays in power is because of the absence of a realistic alternative that can speak to the needs of the working class people in this country. The leadership of the Democratic Party is also suffering in the polls. And when you look back at what they tried to do in 2024 with Biden and Kamala Harris without really providing an alternative, that explains why this cycle continues, because at least the Trump camp can say, we've got 30% of devout sort of cult-like following to Donald Trump. We've got Fox News. We've got a lot of money that we can throw at these elections. The other side doesn't have, I think, a narrative and a serious sort of campaign that can reach the broad public. And so I think, you know, this is how authoritarian politics perpetuate itself. You don't need majority support to win. All you need is a solid core group of supporters on your side. And critically, you need the opposition to be disorganized, you know, dysfunctional, not providing an alternative. And I think that largely explains why we're in this moment. And the worst part of this, Ian, is when we get to the next national election in 2028, Trump or someone from his camp could very likely win again in the absence of a critical alternative. So I'm very worried as we get closer to the 2028 election that we are going to be on this train wreck for a lot longer than all of us, you know, calculated.
1: Right. And Trump could win in November of this year in terms of the midterms, because the Supreme Court has brought back Jim Crow. Democrats could lose 10 to 15 seats before one vote is cast. And again, they're unpopular. They don't get it. They don't realize how unpopular they are, As Trump drops in the polls, they're taking comfort in the fact that he's going down like a stone, but they're already at the bottom. So how are they going to make their way back up? It's a train wreck. It really is.
0: Yeah, there's a lot to be worried about. There's a lot to be worried about here. So I'm just because Trump is dropping in the polls and he's lost another war in the Middle East, and he's going to try and pass through this $1.5 trillion defense budget when we're told we can't have universal health care in this country because it's too expensive. We can't have affordable tuition in this country because it's too expensive. Who's going to pay for it? But when it comes to these disastrous forever wars, we can spend $2 billion a day on a losing war in the Middle East and then ask for $1.5 trillion when it's all over. And nobody sort of blinks and sort of says, you know, what the hell is going on? So I think these are fundamental, deep problems at the core of our democracy that unless we get these things right, there's no hope for this country. I'm sorry to sound so bleak, but these are the realities we're dealing with.
1: Well, happy Memorial Day.
0: Thanks.
1: I thank you for joining us, Nana.
0: Take care.
1: And again, I've been speaking with Nana Hashemi, who's the director of the Alawite Center for Muslim-Christian Understanding and the author of Sectarianization, Mapping the New Politics of the Middle East. We're going to take a brief station break and back exploring how asymmetrical warfare goes back to the American Revolution and investigate the changing nature of warfare with defense prevailing over offense as smaller powers like Iran and Ukraine are able to defeat greater powers like the U.S. and Russia.

0: Welcome back. I'm Ian Masters, and this is Background Briefing, available 24/7 at backgroundbriefing.org. And on this Memorial Day, we're joined by Tom McIdis, who's a professor of history at DePaul University, where he teaches courses in British, modern European, and military history. His research and writing covers international security, terrorism, unconventional conflict, and military history. And he's a regular contributor to The Hill, and he's taught counterterrorism courses at venues around the world as part of the U.S. Department of Defense's Counterterrorism Fellowship Program. And is the author of many books, including New Terrorism, Myths and Reality, and Violent Extremists, Understanding the Domestic and International Terrorist Threat. And he has an article at The Hill, A New Era of Asymmetrical Warfare Exposes the Limits of Conventional Warfare. Welcome to Background Briefing, Tom McIdis.
1: Thank you.
0: So, Tom, we're, according to President Trump, we're about to end the war in Iran, and essentially it'll be over soon, and we're really close to a deal. And the Iranians, of course, are saying no such thing, and we're not close to a deal. But what we're learning so far from whatever's on the table, it doesn't look good, and Trump may not be able to spin this as a victory, because it doesn't sound like they're going to be able to. They've refused to remove their fissile material out of the country. They're not going to. They're going to continue to control the Straits of Hormuz, etc. So we'll see what happens in the deal. But in the context of your article at The Hill, The New Era of Asymmetrical Warfare Exposes the Limits of Conventional Warfare, this certainly looks like a prime example. This current war that the world's most powerful military essentially was unable to defeat, or in fact, arguably could have been defeated by a very much smaller and less advanced military, but nevertheless one that was able to essentially turn a tactical victory by the United States into a strategic defeat.
1: Yeah, I the only qualification I would say to that is the U.S., of course, could, if it chose to deploy all of its military might, destroy Iran. But the real issue is that war is always waged with a cost-benefit analysis, and this administration entered into this war without adequately weighing those and operating under a very naive assumption that they would be able to do what they did in Venezuela, go in, you know, limited military campaign and simply intimidate Iran into change. And they grossly underestimated Iran's ability to resist, grossly overestimated the willingness of the Iranians to rise up. And technology has aided them. You can take out major military bases, but when missile launchers are mobile and you really get down to the level of what's called a man pad, a man portable air defense system, which is what shot our planes down, you can't take out all of that material. And we're into the Afghanistan Vietnam calculus. Is what at stake here? What is it worth in blood and treasure? And instead of having that conversation before going in, we're having it now. And the president is still denying that it's an issue. And he's now, I mean, the bizarre thing now is he's basically being accused of looking for an economic treaty, essentially saying, well, as long as the straits are opened and, you know, commerce is restored and, you know, we can lift sanctions, lift the blockade and so on. And the nuclear thing has kind of faded into the background with sort of a vague reference to, well, we'll have to discuss this in the coming weeks, which I think the rest of the world would clearly see as you said, a strategic defeat.
0: Well, you have to go back there, right, to the American Revolution itself.
1: Yeah.
0: That was asymmetrical warfare, right? American Revolutionary Colonial Army were a bunch of guerrillas like the Viet Cong, right? And they beat the biggest, most powerful army in the world at the time, the British.
1: Actually, we never really won until we developed a professional army, but we did rely very heavily on militia-run partisan warfare, and without the French coming, we wouldn't. But the real point, what you said, is essentially correct, and that is Britain had a global empire, and we were not that valuable a piece of real estate. And at the end of the day, what settled it for the British was the realization, what do we actually get out of these colonies? We get a market for our goods, and we get resources. That doesn't go away. We're the only store in town, they're still going to buy from us and they're still going to sell to us. We send our surplus population there. That hasn't changed. The only thing that changes is we get rid of the expense of maintaining them. So as soon as the French come in, what do? They move troops out of New York and send them to the Caribbean, which was a far more valuable piece of real estate. They also were engaged in India, you know, and so on. So yeah, we never faced the might of the empire. And they just simply made that cost-benefit analysis that it really, there really was, they couldn't achieve this at any reasonable cost for any commensurate benefit of equal value.
0: But if you go through the wars that the United States has fought since World War II, arguably we haven't had a victory since World War II. Certainly Vietnam was an asymmetrical warfare defeat.
1: Yeah.
0: Then you have all of the recent wars, Iraq, Afghanistan, and no question that Afghanistan was asymmetrical warfare, and the U.S. essentially lost or didn't win. And now we've got Iran, right? Are there any other examples that I've missed?
1: No, Iraq is an incredibly fragile state, and the jury is still out as to whether, you know, the cost was worth it. We got rid of Saddam, but we destabilized the entire region. I mean, Iraq was the balance for Iran. And, you know, that's completely on. We're still paying for that. And Iraq is by no means a stable state. We had limited victories, if you want to call them that. I mean, the incursions into Panama and Grenada, but those were so minor as to really not exactly count. You know, we supported foreign governments, the case of El Salvador, you know, which ultimately ended in a reasonable kind of peace settlement. But you're right. And what's interesting is, if you know, compare, why is China pulling so, you know, pulling ahead or threatening to pull ahead of us? Well, how many wars have they had since the end of the Vietnam War? They had a border conflict with Vietnam, which ended pretty quickly, and they've had nothing since. They haven't dissipated their resources in these kinds of conflicts. So what have they done instead? They've gone around the world waging a very successful campaign for resources and markets, which they're beating us at.
0: Right, but doesn't the lesson of asymmetrical warfare being the future of warfare apply to China in terms of Taiwan? It'll be a lot easier to defend Taiwan with drones and asymmetrical warfare than it will on the Chinese side, building up their conventional warfare, which is what they're doing.
1: Well, the issue is, the question becomes, you know, China could take Taiwan tomorrow, but again, at what cost? They would suffer a bloody nose and so on. And the other thing is that there's real concern as to whether the nuclear club is going to get bigger because people, you know, nations don't rely on us anymore. Nuclear nonproliferation is really at risk because look at Iran. The example of Iran is abundantly clear. This is the only deterrent we have against aggression. And the Ukrainians are sorely regretting that they ever gave up the nukes they had at the end of the Cold War, which would have been a powerful deterrent to Putin doing what he's doing. So, you know, the truth is, other than the symbolic value, I mean, you know, China just keeps doing what it's doing. It's, you know, it's succeeding extremely well. You know, and so on. And I really don't think, unless we do something needlessly provocative, which Trump is threatening to meet with the leader of Taiwan, would be a very foolish move. The general thing is, we just kind of leave it alone, maintain it, make it clear we would defend them, but don't do anything to anger China. You know, this could be okay. Now, the real concern, if we go guns blazing into Cuba, that to me would be a real, you know, real incentive for Xi to say, hey, wait a minute, if you can do this because it's in your backyard and you have a strategic claim to it and all this, I have just as much, maybe even a stronger case for invading Taiwan. So I think the unpredictability of the Trump administration, well, Trump himself and the administration, is really a strategic liability at the moment.
0: Well, you mentioned Grenada.
1: Yeah,
0: I know it was a joke.
1: It was a joke compared to
0: the wars that we're talking about. But Grenada was a public relations war to get the humiliation of the
1: Lebanon,
0: Lebanon, all the Marines that were blown up in that barracks.
1: Yeah.
0: And that was why they did that, to distract it and to take it off the news. And there's a fear, and there's certainly some speculation, that Trump's going to make this humiliating deal with the Iranians and try to spin it as a victory, and it's not going to work. And he'll take that story off the headlines by invading Cuba. So that's not out of the question. That's being rumored now in Washington.
1: I think that's absolutely true. And it's not simply a matter of spin. It's a matter of the president's ego. This is an individual who cannot lose even the smallest disagreement. I think the fact that if he is embarrassed one place, you're right, he quickly looks not merely to distract, but to feel good about his ability to exercise power. And I think that I'm very fearful that Cuba is in the crosshairs. The charging of Raul Castro with murder because of the downing of the two brothers to the rescue planes all the way back in the 90s and so on, which, again, looks, you know, not to defend doing that, that was a horrific act. But, you know, in the meantime, we're blowing boats up without any effort to apprehend and try the people on them or even prove that they're drug smugglers. So to be self-righteous about this event 30 years ago really comes across as pretty disingenuous. And again, we're doing in Iran. We're inflicting terrible suffering on ordinary people who have nothing to do with the behavior of their regimes.
0: So, in a simple sense, though, what we're talking about here today on Memorial Day, Tom Bacchides, is that the nature of warfare has shifted to the point where the defenders, the cheap technology available to defenders, is more effective than the offensive and high-tech weaponry of the attackers. That's what's happening in Ukraine, right? The Ukrainians have come up with all kinds of very, very inventive and clever defensive weapons, like drones and robots, etc.
1: Yeah.
0: And that applies across the board, doesn't it? You know, the attacker nowadays is more vulnerable than the defender.
1: Well, the cost effectiveness alone is huge, is grossly unequal. I mean, when you fire a $4 million Patriot missile to knock down a $20,000 Shahed drone, the math, you know, really looks absurd. In fact, the Pentagon is finally going to something Robert Gates argued for all the way back, a couple of decades ago, that, you know, we need to go to cheaper weapons with 75% of effectiveness than astronomically expensive ones that'll get us up to 95% effectiveness. We can achieve a great deal, and they're starting to do that because they're burning through a lot of very expensive ordnance with not the effect they thought they had. And exactly right, the world's leader in asymmetric warfare now is Ukraine. They're exporting technology. They're signing very lucrative contracts with the Gulf states for help in how to combat the drones. We're even using them as advisors, although we are very reluctant to admit that. And Ukraine is this bizarre fusion of a World War I trench stalemate with 21st century high-tech weapons. I mean, there have been cases of a robot of a Russian unit surrendering to a robot. I mean, they put everything from mortars, 50 caliber machine guns, and various other things on them. They use them to evacuate wounded, to engage in supplies. They put up anti-drone netting and so on. And so far, all the Russians have pretty much been able to do with this stalemate is inflict civilian casualties on Ukraine. And now that Orban's out of power in Hungary, the European Union is able to ramp up its support. Now, unfortunately, much of the equipment that they bought and what's been earmarked to go in the U.S. has been blocked. It's frozen. It's not being shipped. But again, what's going to happen as a result of that? The world's saying, okay, we can't rely on you. We're going to manufacture these things ourselves. And they're not hard to build. That's what's also incredible. I mean, many of these Ukrainian factories are basically somebody's garage. And that again shows you the advantage of the ability to decentralize. Yeah, Lebanon, you know, to a same thing, Israel can pound Lebanon all it wants and kill leaders. The fact is, what is occupying the south of Lebanon going to get unless they annex it? They're being more and more and more isolated in the world. Support in the United States is dwindling for Israel, which is a sea change in public opinion. And in addition to that, support for Hezbollah appears to be rising because it's abundantly clear the Israelis are looking to annex more territory. And, you know, how have they responded? They've decentralized. They, too, have suicide drones they can send in. They can just continue this low-level war as they have for almost a half century.
0: But it seems, just in the last few minutes, Tom, that there is a crisis in the Pentagon and in the procurement because we go for big ticket, expensive, mm-hmm. gold-plated items. In other words, yep. rather than have a Timex, we insist on a Rolex.
1: Yep.
0: And this is creating a situation where all the money goes into things like the F-35 fighter, and no money or little money goes into producing, you know, artillery shells, which we're yep. basically running out of because of the Ukraine war, yep. and all kinds of weapons, you know, Tomahawks and stuff, they're running out of those. And apparently, because of the focus on big-ticket items and things, you know, new contracts, all of these prosaic things like the munitions, the manufacturers don't have the capacity to replace the stocks because they're being burned through so fast in the Iran war. And then they had to take them out of South Korea, etc. I know it's highly classified, the extent to which the cupboard is bare, but it looks as if the U.S., if there was a real problem on their hands, like with China or some kind of military response was necessary, they may not have the munitions.
1: Yeah, I mean, that's a very real concern. I think that we've been putting our eggs in the wrong basket for a very long time. I mean, one of the things, I mean, we've got something like 11 carrier battle groups. And if the Chinese have, as we speculate, a ship-killing missile, you know, it's not clear that their survival would be that great. Our nearest adversary has two. You know, I mean, and, you know, we've proven that at any given point, you know, we've been able to, you know, to carry out these operations with two, maybe three aircraft carriers. 60% or so of the Navy's budget is tied up in flat tops. And the question of, you know, and when you have bases overseas and long-range fueling capability, you know, how much of this do you need? And the other thing is we're showcasing to our enemies the limitations of our power. You know, I mean, these bunker-busting bombs that we dropped that were supposed to have obliterated the Iranian nuclear program stores clearly haven't done that. And even there, those are so dreadfully expensive that, you know, the Pentagon is saying, well, if you really want to get rid of this stuff, you're going to have to go in with a land incursion, which something like a quarter of even the MAGA base doesn't want, never mind the rest of the country. And Trump doesn't want to do either. You know, he doesn't like to do unpopular things. He likes to carry out these dramatic operations, have a victory parade, and go on to the next exciting thing to do. So, you know, we've painted ourselves into a corner. And I think, you know, unfortunately, the gutting of the Pentagon and the picking of people for their political loyalty means you don't have someone saying, you know, they present the president with options, but they don't really give him advice. As near as we can tell, you're right, everything is classified and they're clamping down aggressively on leaks. But the purpose of the chairman of the Joint Chiefs and the Secretary of Defense and so on is not merely to say, sir, here are your options, but to say, sir, this is a really bad idea. Or have you considered that these are the consequences? This is what could go wrong. And this is, you know, this you would have a really difficult situation on your hands. Nobody is comfortable telling that, and he cuts people off who might do that. I mean, for example, it's no surprise to anybody that Tulsi Gabbard is gone. It was her, the writing was on the wall when she testified before Congress and questioned whether Iran really was in, you know, in you know, about to get a nuclear weapon, which in all the experts say it wasn't. And, you know, now she's got the fig leaf of cover to say she's retiring to take care of her, leaving to take care of her husband, which is probably true. And I'm really sorry for that for her. But it, you know, she is the best indications we have is she wasn't in the room when these discussions about going in were there. And then she disingenuously said, well, it's not my job as director of national intelligence to do a threat assessment. And Congress said, what? That's exactly what your job is.
0: Right. Well, it is embarrassing, the kind of kakistocracy that we have in terms of Trump's cabinet. But that's what he wants. He wants loyalty over competence, and we're paying the price. And I thank you for joining us on this Memorial Day, Tom Mikaitis.
1: Happy to do it. Hope your weather's as nice there as ours is here, and you enjoy the rest of the weekend.
0: Well, thank you, Tom. And again, I've been speaking with Tom Mikaitis, who's a professor of history at DePaul University, where he teaches courses in British, modern European, and military history. And he has an article at The Hill, A New Era of Asymmetrical War Exposes the Limits of Conventional Warfare. And this has been Background Briefing. I'm Ian Masters, and I'd like to thank producers Graham Fitzgibbon and Asher Price. And if you've missed any of today's program and would like to explore our vast archives, you can visit us at backgroundbriefing.org, where we'll include extended interviews searchable by topic and have made it easy for you to sign up for the daily email updates that provide links to resources, articles, and books discussed on the program. 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Bye for now.

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1: That's where we come in, at the Politics Bar, weeknights here on Progressive Voices Radio. Hey, it's Sean Smith.
2: It's time for and the Rick Jody Smith Hamilton. Show. Now, here is the voice of a working class, Rick Smith.
3: And welcome, brothers, sisters, working class heroes. This is the Rick Smith Show. Thanks so much for being here today on the big program. Lots to get to, lots to talk about. Billionaire bonanza. Evidently, Mark Cuban's taking a dive because had something nice to say about Donald Trump and something in Trump RX. So he's taking a nosedive. Jeff Bezos now on the upward swing as Bezos is talking about, well, the economy and taxes, and may sound like has a solution. So I got to play a couple of these clips that caught my attention because, look, broken clocks, right, twice a day. Blind squirrel finds a nut. Billionaire has a reasonable idea every once in a while. And more importantly, has an idea to misdirect or redirect. Misdirect. Let's go at misdirect. Misdirect attention away from oneself onto, well, our political class. And here's what Jeff said in one of the interviews over on MS. Here's Jeff Bezos' statement.
4: I think what's going on is that it's kind of a tale of two economies. So you have a bunch of people in this country who are doing really well, but you also have a bunch of people in this country who are struggling. Struggling with pay rent, some groceries. And so what's happening here is politicians are using the kind of age-old technique. So there's this tale of two economies, and they're using this age-old technique of, you know, picking a villain and pointing fingers. But the problem is that doesn't solve anything. And so, like, if you want to help the group of people who are struggling, you have to figure out real root causes and solutions, and that takes skill. You know, it's like the way if we have a problem at Amazon, you know, the way we would fix it is we would go in and we'd do the five whys and we'd try to get to a root cause. We'd try to find a root fix. And then when we fix it at the root, you're fixing it forever. It's a real solution. And what we don't do, because it doesn't work, is just point fingers and blame people. It might feel good for 10 seconds, but doesn't accomplish anything.
3: And so that's CNBC, and I left that there so you'd know where the source came from. But I do find it interesting that Bezos goes in the direction of, well, you know, we got to get to the root cause, when we already, I think, understand what the root causes are. There's a massive distribution of wealth problem in this country that needs to be settled, that needs to be solved, whether it's taxation, whether it's higher unionization rates, which I say yes to both. Because how my grandparents' generation built the most prosperous working class in history was, yes, targeting the Jeff Bezoses of the world of the day and saying, look, having that kind of enormous outweighted power, not good for democracy, not good for an economy, not good for you and me or anyone. And they took that on. So I find it interesting that Bezos goes after the politicians. They're finding the easy villain. You go, no, no. Not finding the easy villain. They know who the villain is. Then he goes on, and this is the other part that, again, he gets this part right.
4: So people talk about, you know, making the tax system more progressive. How about we start by having the nurse and queens not pay taxes? Why is a nurse in Queens who makes $75,000 a year paying more than $1,000 a month in taxes? That's $1,000 a month that could help with rent or groceries or anything. And so, and by the way, do you know what that all adds up to? The bottom half of income earners in this country pay only 3% of the taxes. So, it's only 3%. Okay. We can find 3%. So we don't have, it's a small amount of money for the government, you know that. And really, and the more I thought about it, to me, it's kind of absurd that we're doing this. You know, we shouldn't be asking this nurse in Queens to send money to Washington. They should be sending her an apology.
3: They should be sending her an apology. Again, government is the problem. And he's not wrong that nurses and anyone making $75,000 or less should pay no taxes. In fact, Democrats have a bill. The Democrats actually have a bill that does just that, interestingly enough. Republicans are never going to sign on to it because they're the cause of all of this. They're the reason that we've destroyed the tax code to create the Bezoses of the world. And this is where, you know, again, you can, it's the government, it's those politicians. No, no. When you're going to assign blame in the right direction, this is conservative ideology. This is supply side voodoo Reaganomics. This is the 50 years of government is bad, corporations are good. This is what it's gotten us. So in the Hunger Games, which is where you assign blame, Bezos is going, well, you know, it's the government that's doing it, not me. Not the fact that they spend enormous amounts of money trying to hold unions out of the workplace. Unions that would raise wages to livable wages in those places with good benefits, good working conditions, and a career path. Bezos could solve those problems. And that nurse making 75 grand a year could pay taxes and it not affect her lifestyle, or that truck driver or the warehouse worker, if their wages were higher. Because understand, taxes were higher for my grandparents' generation. But the top rates were extraordinarily higher. So Bezos knows what the message is. The message is always government is bad. He's just trying to figure out a way of, hey, how can I look like the guy who's come up with the idea? You know, the whys, the idea. And yeah, we know, higher taxes, higher wages, on higher taxes on rich people, higher wages for working people. Sounds like a way to go. I want to hear your thoughts. Rick at TheRickSmithShow.com. Right back. I'm Rick Smith, and this is Labor History in Two. On this day in labor history, the year was 1949. That was a very important day for workers on the islands of Hawaii. It marked the passage of the Federal Hawaii Employment Relations Act, more popularly known as the Little Wagner Act. The Wagner Act had granted the right to unionize to most non-agricultural workers in the United States. The Little follow-up to the act extended the right to join a union to Hawaiian agricultural workers. The International Longshoremen and Warehousemen Union were instrumental in pushing for this legislation. Robert Kumanera, who had worked on the island of Koloa, reflected on the significance of the right to join a union, saying, "It was not a matter of wages and conditions, but pride. Because when you say you work for the plantation, you were pitied that it was synonymous with $1 a day and that you were living in one old plantation shack. So, union, to me, union is pride." 1 year after winning the right to organize, sugar plantation workers participated in a massive strike. Some 26,000 workers embarked upon a 79-day strike against the plantation bosses, effectively shutting down 33 of 34 plantations on the island. The strike was seen as a turning point for labor relations in Hawaii. Workers across ethnic lines joined together in solidarity against the paternalistic plantation system. During the strike, the workers received broad community support. As Kumanera stated, it was a matter of pride for the workers. In 1943, before the Little Wagner Act, there were 13 labor contracts in Hawaii. By 1947, that number had multiplied to 166 labor contracts. Union representation was now a reality for Hawaiian workers, and there was nothing little about that. Labor History in Two, brought to you by the Illinois Labor History Society and The Rick Smith Show.
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3: You know, as we've been talking about for the past few days, Trump's DOJ has found a way to turn justice into a 1776 or a $1.6 billion MAGA gift card. They're calling it the Anti-Weaponization Fund. Yeah. I got to tell you, nothing says law and order like laundering public power into a taxpayer-funded windfall for the guy who treats corruption like a brand strategy. We keep getting squeezed at the pump because of his horrible war and his horrible policies. And these clowns keep stealing from us. And, well, you got to wonder, you know, when do we say no more? When do we When do we push back? Where is the Tea Party tax crusaders when you actually need them or when it matters? I'm here to share some thoughts on how do we get to a No Grifters Act? That's where I want to go. I've asked Connecticut Representative John Larson to come share some thoughts with us. They've got some legislation they're considering and moving forward on. John, thanks for taking time for us.
5: Well, great to be with you, Rick. And sure. Yeah, I like the No Grifters Act. That sounds great. We should have called our bill. But we think, share your concerns, deep and abiding concerns. And I would add, one of the Republicans going to find the spine to stand up to the President of the United States and carry out the function of equal branches of government and assume the responsibility of being a member elected to the House of Representatives and the United States Senate.
3: Well, the reality is they're all scared to death because they saw what happened to Thomas Massie on Tuesday.
5: Exactly.
3: They saw what happened to Cassidy. The Republican Party is now the corruption party. The grifters are in control, and I'm waiting for that outrage. Where is that spark? Because I look at this, and I know why they chose 1776, because I know there are people out there, John, are going, 1776, a patriotic year. It's a good thing. And that's what they're going to focus on, not the fact that we're getting screwed out of $1.8 billion that could have been used for, I don't know, anything else.
5: Well, he's very clever, and they're very good at messaging. And, of course, what he wants to do is turn this into something that's patriotic, as opposed to what it is just pillaging the taxpayers of their hard-earned money, all while in this nation people are struggling to make ends meet and are more concerned about where their next meal is going to come from, how can they afford groceries, where do they get their pharmaceuticals from, can they pay their rent, can they pay to heat or cool their homes. This is what's on the minds of Americans, the affordability issue. And here he is trying to put a patriotic label on what is taking hard-earned tax dollars and lining the wallets of himself and his family. Yeah. That's why our legislation says you need to come before Congress. No other chief executive in the 200 plus years has ever done this before while holding office, taking their own institutions, the agencies that they directly oversee, and using them to line their own pockets.
3: Let me ask you this, John, because, you know, this is just the latest in a slew of these kind of extortion scams. He went after the lawyers, got a slush fund to use legal fees. I mean, all this entire administration from the day he took office has been about extracting wealth for him and his buddies, recreating history, rewriting history of January 6th. It seems to me that, you know, I don't know why this one has sparked the kind of outrage that the last ones haven't. But it's, I guess, about time?
5: It's long overdue. I thought there was hope when we first struck back against what he was trying to do with the eliminating the insurance programs for more than, you know, 15 million Americans and having 20 million plus Americans see their prices double. And when four Republicans had the gumption to stand up, and especially when their constituents back home were speaking to them, Trump said, oh, we should have brought this bill up in December to take it up. But he asked his puppet Johnson to extend it to January. He willingly did so. He said, I'll be able to flip one of those four Republicans during that time. Well, I'll use my pressure to use it, just like I have with Massey and just like I have with Cassidy and others. But what happened? The people spoke. And the people back home said, hey, wait a minute, I need this coverage. Why should my prices double? Or I need this coverage. Why am I losing it all together so that billionaires can have a tax cut? And so not only were there four, 13 other Republicans joined with them, and we defeated the bill. So it's the people that matter in this instance, and making sure in those red states that they understand, especially if their own members aren't willing to stand up, if they hear from them and hear how outrageous this is, they'll speak out.
3: Now, I understand. I understand you've announced some legislation to go after this slush fund, because is this a done deal? Is this money already going to be used? Is there a way to stop it and claw this back? And then obviously to pass something to say never again can anyone ever, not that any decent, reasonable person would, but maybe make sure that this doesn't ever happen again.
5: Well, that's the whole purpose on having it come before Congress. And to have it make sure that, especially in an extraordinary instance like this, not that everybody doesn't have rights, they should, but it's a system of checks and balances. And the people of this country, many may have been born at night, but not last night. And they can smell a scam when they see it, and all the more reason it needs to be exposed. And again, thanks to the Fourth Estate and people like yourself that are out there talking about this, and not talking about it veiled in patriotism like 1776, but in terms of the outright scam that it is.
3: Yeah, I mean, how much of this, in your opinion, is about rewriting January 6th? Because that's one of the frames that I've heard. Well, we're just making right of all the people who were abused and improperly imprisoned and all that. We're just making right by them. And how much of this is just flat out?
5: I wish they would have had so much concern about the police officers who lost their lives and the people who were injured and hurt during this time. This so-called party of law and order is the party of unlawful disorder. And that's what Trump is creating down here. And it's a sham. And I think come November, people are going to wake up. But the people are wise to this. But we have to continue to put this case forward. And whether it's legislation, or more appropriately, quite frankly, is going to be the media speaking on and saying, hey, wait a minute, this is wrong. Where are the Republicans going to stand up? Democrats are united on this front. And we're only 4 votes away from taking back the House. And that's going to happen come this November. And then things are dramatically going to change.
3: Well, and that is the hope. And the reality is that on one hand, yeah, I want to see accountability. I want to see all of the crimes be prosecuted. I want to see all of that stuff be investigated. I want to see that. But I don't want to get bogged down in that, because the reality is I still want people's lives to get better. I want to know how Democrats are going to make wages go up, make the standard of living stronger, rebuild a prosperous working class, kind of like my grandparents' generation built. What policies are we moving? What agenda are we going to have? Yeah, accountability, but affordability is up there right at the top as well.
5: Well, the lead bill of the Ways and Means Committee is going to be the Affordability Act that is going to directly address, both from a tax issue and from a fairness perspective, all those concerns, starting with the economy, but focusing on education, both the cost of education.

0: going to college or whether you're going to get an acquired skill, and what it takes to achieve that, and how we make sure that it's affordable for people, as well as those who have already been through the process and now find themselves burdened with a mountain of debt. How is that going to be paid for so that they are able to afford a house or afford a rent, which also has got to be directed in terms of a focus? There's a need for a new deal, and it'll be contained in the Affordability Act that will address the issues of education, will address the issues of the economy, will address the issues of jobs and putting people back to work. And when I say a new deal, the transition that's going to have to be made, Rick, and you know this, especially with the advent of artificial intelligence, are the people that could be displaced currently, as well as the need to train people for the future, including training school teachers and students about the appropriate curriculum that's going to be needed to survive in this changing technological period that we're going through.
1: Yeah, I go back to our bad trade deals, and the reality is there was trade adjustment assistance. When we lost jobs because of our bad trade deals, there was something. It wasn't the greatest. I would have wanted much more, but I do think there has to be some kind of AI adjustment system that makes sure that if you do lose your job because of automation, robotics, AI, or whatever, that there's a pathway for folks to be able to get some help. And also, I would like to see I don't know if you saw Jeff Bezos' comments yesterday of saying that he thinks that no one under $75,000 should pay any taxes because we have two economies. It's weirdly, I agree with Jeff Bezos on something finally. So for me, a tax code that makes work pay again, and also a strong unionization bill that gives people the ability to go and fight for better wages, hours, conditions, and all of that. That seems to me to be part of the agenda as well. Hoping you guys are pushing some of that.
0: On both of those fronts. Number one, let me say that I concur with you with regard to Jeff Bezos' opinion as it relates to this. But in making sure that practically, that as long as he starts with the fact that we also want the very wealthy simply to pay their fair share, and whether that's in Social Security, where many of them don't pay anything whatsoever, or pay the bare minimum. You know that there's a cap on Social Security, and there's no better economic development plan for the country than Social Security. And as you rightfully point out, also on the side of affordability, making sure that people, A, have a wage that's a decent wage that will allow them to be able to function in this economy and function in this society, so they're not constantly finding themselves burdened with mountains of debt that they can't possibly claw their way out of. And so we're diminishing a middle class altogether and the pursuit of the American dream. And government has to play a key role in making sure that this happened. Just like government did back in 1929. And you don't have to go back to the Great Depression. You only have to go back to 2008 in 2009 and see the consequences of what can happen when neglect occurs, and then seeing how the after effect of that, without having a logical systemic plan to make sure that we're offering people employment that pays a decent wage, that's affordable, and puts people to work. That should be the whole goal. That was Roosevelt's vision. That was Francis Perkins' version. And that's why, we're proud to support things like the affordability agenda, but also specifically taking Social Security that hasn't been totally overhauled in a positive way since 1971. When I say overhauled, what I mean by that is making sure that the program is enhanced, not watered down. Efforts to raise the age are a myth. For every year you raise the age, that's a 7% cut in benefits. We don't need to raise the age limit. What we need is to take the 5 million Americans that get below poverty level checks from Social Security currently, most of whom are women, and most of them women of color, because they were at home taking care of their families, and when they were in the workforce, they were getting paid far less than their male counterparts. It's long.

0: long overdue that they be brought up to scale. And by the way, what do people do when they get their Social Security checks? On average, in all 435 congressional districts, on average, they get $280 million comes into those districts monthly for the citizens they represent. That hasn't been adjusted since 1971. In your district, Rick, which I happen to take a look at, they get $350 million comes in. That hasn't been adjusted since 1971. With adjustment of that, and where do these people spend their money? Where do people spend Social Security money? Right back in the very communities that they live. There's no better economic development plan than that. And imagine how that would enhance all the small businesses, all the pharmacies, all the grocery stores, all the local gas stations, all the small banks that hold mortgages and collect rents, the gasoline in your automobile. You get this and understand it, but it's long overdue. And with 10,000 baby boomers a day becoming eligible for Social Security, it's long overdue that we do this. And the money only goes right back into our economy. Why? Because for 40% of all Americans, Social Security is the only retirement benefit that they have. And you know, but not all Americans know, that it's not only retirement benefit, it's spousal, widow, dependent children, and disability. More veterans rely on Social Security disability than they the Social Security Administration than they do on the VA.
1: Yeah, no, we can solve all of our problems really quickly, I believe. Obviously, you're the man in the halls of power, but it seems if we just one line, scrap the cap, everybody pays on every dime of income and change the income that we look at, I think we could easily pay the current forever and even make the increases that you're talking about.
0: That's what our bill does. I couldn't have said it better. We scrap the cap. We start at 400,000 and lift the cap above. That takes care of all the expenses and benefits. But in order to continue this with a large group of baby boomers and a smaller group behind us, and a lot of young people will say, well, it's not going to be there. That's a myth as well. It'll be there as long as government takes care of it and makes sure that it's funded appropriately. And as you point out, the people are paying their fair share.
1: Yeah,
0: No billionaire is going to go bankrupt over paying their fair share of Social Security.
1: No, I'm right there with you. But last question I've got for you, because look, we're about to, I guess, start bombing Iran again. Who knows how far this misadventure takes us? The billions of dollars we've already spent, the billions of dollars that we could possibly be spending in the future could be spent on, I don't know, anything else. What are you guys doing to kind of rein this stuff in? Because at the end of the day, the more we spend on guns, the less we're spending on butter.
0: Well, what we're doing, we're going to have votes again this week on the War Powers Act that the president again has completely ignored. And just as we were talking about before, the president's responsibility to come before the United States Congress, it is in the Constitution currently under Article 1, that it's the Congress who declares war. Now, the president claims that under Article 4, it gives the president authority. Article 4 does, but it also, that's why after the Vietnam War, we passed the War Powers Act that again specifically says that yes, in an emergency and urgency, the president has powers that he can utilize, but he still has to come before Congress and explain the mission and why, as well as the exit strategy. And this, as you know, all came about because of the Vietnam War and what happened there when there was not a clear reason defined for why we entered the war and clearly no exit strategy.
1: It's angering, it's frustrating, but this is why we vote. And in come November, someone needs to be held accountable, and we then need to be moving in a much more positive direction. John, I appreciate you taking some time for us. I hope folks will call their representatives and say, get behind the Prevent Presidential Profiteering Act. I still like the Grifters Act as well. But call your congressman early, call him often, and let him know that this cannot stand. John, thanks so much for your time.
0: Thank you so much. Great to be with you.
1: I want to hear your thoughts. Email me, rick@therickssmithshow.com. What do you think? What do you think of the MAGA bill? What do you think of our Department of Justice handing out slush fund money? Happy with it? rick@therickssmithshow.com. Right back. Stick around. I'm Rick Smith, and this is Labor History in 2. On this day in labor history, the year was 1938. That was the day the Keene Mountain coal mine exploded near Grundy, Virginia. Described as a flame-belching volcano, the explosion killed 45 and injured 3 more. It is considered one of the worst mining disasters in the history of Virginia. One surviving miner described the scene saying, quote, "I saw coal-carrying cars, motors, slate, and timbers spouted as if from a cannon." The state mine inspector determined the miners had been killed in instantly. The mine had just opened the year before and produced 40 railroad cars of coal a day. But the mine was also owned by the Red Jacket Coal Company. In Mingo County, West Virginia, years earlier, Red Jacket had been a key player in keeping the UMWA out, making its employees sign yellow dog contracts and winning injunctions against union organizing. As a member of the Williamson Coal Operators Association, Red Jacket contributed to the hostile anti-union environment that created the conditions for the Matewan Massacre and the Battle of Blair Mountain in the early 20s. They called in Baldwin Phelps detectives to start evicting Matewan strikers from company housing. In the aftermath of the 1938 explosion, new mine safety regulations were demanded. The inspectors were finally given the legal right to conduct inspections over the protest of mine owners in 1941. However, there was no power to enforce the new regulation. The Phipps family commemorated the disaster in its 1965 song, Red Jacket Mine.

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2: A $31,000 medical bill. A four-week delay for a critical test. And this didn't happen to someone unfamiliar with the system. 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Welcome to Code WAC, where we break down how healthcare really works in America and what it means for you and your family. 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Our guest is Bob Coleman, a retired healthcare professional who spent more than 40 years serving veterans through the U.S. Department of Veterans Affairs as a clinical pharmacist, medical informaticist, and researcher. 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Since retiring, he's turned his attention to healthcare system reform, authoring the e-books Unnecessary Deaths and Hostile Takeover, How Wall Street and Congress Hijacked American Healthcare and How We Can Take It Back.
3: I had a set of specialized diagnostic tests at a cancer center in Seattle. 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
4: wow,
3: it was a total shock. 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Billing operates in a different system than care, and patients are largely outside that system.
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1: So, without question, we desperately need more working class champions in Congress. And my next guest is running in Montana's first congressional district. A former firearms executive, author of the book Gunfight, My Battle Against the Industry That Radicalized America in 2021, also a conservationist leader. Ran for governor of Montana in 2024. And look, I looked at his website, spent a lot of time going through that, and the line that really caught my attention was, I'm a Montanian who wants my kids to grow up the way I did. And I say that all the time about my kids, and well, they're a little bit older now, and hopefully my grandkids, that we leave something for them for the future generation. I also like his campaign ad. Really speaks to a lot of the frustration that we have out there. I want to play his ad.
2: 13 million people could lose their coverage because of this bill.
3: Public lands could be devastated.
4: President Trump's threat earlier today to erase an entire civilization.
5: How much more of this are we supposed to take? It's not right. And the people in power are letting it happen. Well, that's on them. Fixing it, that's on us. So let's get to work. I'll fight for working people, not the wealthy, for universal healthcare, to protect public lands, and to stand up to Trump's chaos and corruption. I'm Ryan Bussey, and I approve this message.
1: And that's why I've asked Ryan Bussey to come share some thoughts about his campaign. And, well, how do we get to that point of universal care? Ryan, thanks for taking time for us.
6: Yeah, thank you so much. And when you say, I want my kids to grow up the way I did, you know, I grew up on a cow-calf ranch and winter wheat farm, lived in Montana for 31 years. My wife and I bounced around rentals, bought our first home when I was 31 years old. We bought it for $127,000, you know, and that felt like $1 trillion to us. And so when I say, like, grow up with the chances that we had, I don't really feel like I'm asking for that much. We weren't born wealthy. We're not wealthy people. We just want to live in a place that isn't rigged against people who want to have a chance, you know?
1: Yeah.
6: And I feel like right now the system, you know, the one thing that Donald Trump was right about is the system is rigged. He's wrong about how it's rigged, but it is rigged against people who are just trying to get a chance. So, yeah, that's what I'm fighting for.
1: No, I look, our stories are very different. I grew up in a housing, inner city housing project, a minority in a minority community, and the opportunities that I have had in my life, I want every kid to have that same opportunity to work hard, play by the rules, and get ahead. So that, I got to tell you, that resonated with me. But I always ask a guest who's running for an office, you know, why you would throw yourself in the middle of this, you know, why you want to put your family through all this. But I got to tell you, in your ad, your frustration and the frustration of your wife really, in my view, came through.
6: Well, we are frustrated. And why would you throw yourself into it? Well, I mean, I feel like I owe this state something. I feel like I owe my kids something. I'm doing it because I do care. Because, you know, I live in the most amazing district in the United States, Montana's first district, so the western third of the state. It's a beautiful place. Why would you want to leave here and go to Washington, D.C.? There's only two possible reasons. You think you want to tap into some weird corruption, evil corruption thing, which I detest and I want nothing to do with, or you want to try to make the world better. And so I really do. That's why I'm running. And the frustration that you note in that ad and that you feel is extremely real. I really do feel frustrated. I mean, I wake up every day to some new corruption scheme coming from the Trump administration that if you or I or anybody watching this committed even a small fraction of it, we'd be in jail for a quarter century. And yet it's commonplace now. And at the same time, we're told, well, we can't do anything to help housing costs. We can't afford Medicaid expansion. This idea of universal health care, that's way out in left field. We're told all these things while they're pouring cash through these corruption schemes that should make anybody blush. So I think we should be frustrated.
1: Absolutely. But you talk about universal health care. I know a lot of my friends are like, we got to push for Medicare for all, which I am a supporter of. But universal health care is that next step. Can you explain the difference?
6: Well, I don't think you should have to buy in. I think part of being a citizen of the United States means that you're covered from head to toe. Just like other industrialized countries, you shouldn't be worried. Americans should not be worried about leaving their job. They shouldn't be worried about medical bankruptcy. They shouldn't be worried about whether their kid's going to get hit in a car accident and then you can't afford to take them to the hospital. You shouldn't be worried about just avoiding basic medical appointments and then getting so sick you have to go to the emergency room. Those are all choices we've made. And when people tell me we can't afford it, I said, well, one of the reasons we can't afford it is right now we don't have a healthcare system. We have a medical insurance. We have an insurance company profit system. It's not a healthcare system. It's a system set to ensure profits for health insurance companies. $74 billion a year in health insurance profits that not only slows down healthcare and makes your healthcare worse, it makes everybody else's healthcare more expensive because, I mean, if you don't believe me, go to the hospital and tell them you're self-pay, right, instead of covered by insurance. And everything that you can get for half price if you're self-pay, which means they're double charging insurance companies so that people can profit. So there's so much slop in the system because we're not focused on healthcare. We're focused on corruption and profit. And that's not what a healthcare system should be focused on.
1: No, you have no idea. As you're talking about that, my mind immediately went to my personal situation. My wife was in a near fatal motorcycle accident just about 2 years ago, and the medical bills, I got about $7 million in billed medical care to this point. Our insurance paid about 1.6 of that, and that's what the insurance companies have taken. So you're absolutely right. It's a roulette wheel of who can pay what and who's got what deal. And man, if you're paying out of pocket, you're screwed.
6: Yeah, sorry to hear that, by the way.
1: No, again, it's an immoral thing, right?
6: We're the only industrialized country on the face of the planet where you have to tell a story like that. And that's because we've chosen this. I tell people, well, this is not hopeless. It's not gravity. It's not a meteor that fell from the sky. It's a system that we chose, so we have to choose a better system.
1: Right, and I say all the time, Ryan, that politicians aren't saviors. They're tools. And if our tools aren't working, get better tools. So for me, the idea of getting better tools and using them a little bit better seems to be the way forward. And I look at the guy who was in the seat that you're going after, not somebody who I would say is a working class champion, more of the billionaire backer, more of someone in the pocket of the rich and powerful. I need people who know what it's like to get their hands dirty. I need people who know what it's like at the end of the week for the check not to go as far as it should. Those are the folks, the people we should be going after and getting into the halls of power, in my view.
6: Yeah, you mentioned Zinke. He entered office with less than $1 million, and his declared wealth in his last FEC filing was almost $40 million. And all he's only ever done two things: get a government paycheck, or for about 18 months, was a lobbyist for ConocoPhillips in a big gold mine. So, you know, people who grow their personal wealth like that, while they're supposed to be serving the American public, I guess I don't have a lot of respect for. And to your point about working class folks, I mean, I'm proud of the way I grew up. I mean, I graduated from a little public school with 16 kids. None of us even knew private school existed. And if we did, none of us could have afforded it anyway. We were just a bunch of ranch and farm kids. And yet every single one of us, of the 16 of us, all 16 went on to secondary education of some sort, right? Some trade school, some college, some community college. But I think, man, what a success story. And without public school, without somebody investing in that for us, just that basic thing, I wouldn't be here. And so we owe it to our kids. We owe it to the people in this state to provide opportunities, not just in public school, but I think now in healthcare, and in other ways too, because right now all the opportunity is going to these yahoos that are soon to be trillionaires that fly their rockets around space on the weekend for fun. That's how much money they have. So, you know, don't tell me we don't have a broken system. It's broken.
1: No, absolutely. And the anger is real. Look, I mean, I look at my Red Hat friends, and I know a lot of Red Hat people. And their anger is, I argue, justified. They work hard, they play by the rules, and every week they keep falling further and further behind. And this is where Trump did tap into something. The problem is that he has not been the savior. He's not been anywhere near helpful. I look at gas prices, I look at grocery prices, I look at all of the things that are making life that much harder. So as a Democrat going into Congress, hopefully this November, what's the agenda to help make life a little bit easier for working people, a little more affordable? What's the agenda?
6: Well, I think the truth of the matter is, for the first, like, I want to do big things. I really do want to fight for universal health care. I think the truth is the first thing we have to do is fight to reverse some of the disastrous shorter term policies like this Medicaid rollback. We have to reinstate Medicaid funding as soon as possible, because working class people, kids, elderly folks are going to die if we don't get this fixed. This isn't a long-term solution, but it has to be a short-term solution. And rural hospitals and clinics where I live are going to go out of business if we don't fix it. The ACA tax credits, those have to be reinstated. We have to stabilize people from the disaster of this administration, and then we got to get to work fighting bigger things. And I'll just be real honest with you. I think we need criminal accountability for some of the corruption that's going on, because if we don't hold people criminally accountable for this stuff that's going on now, it's going to continue and get worse in the future. And I know that doesn't fix all of our problems right away, but we got people back there lighting their house on fire. And the first thing that needs to be done when that's going on is you got to drop a bucket of water on them. So this Congress is going to have to fight to stop the bleeding and then go to work building stuff.
1: No, I'm right in line with you. I think that is so important, and especially looking at the last couple of days in this $1.776 billion slush MAGA gift card slush fund that the Department of Justice is handing out. Just another example of how corrupt this administration is and why we need a Congress that is actually going to do something. Because I don't know if you've noticed, our Congress seems to be absent at best.
6: Yeah, well, if you or the people watching this are angry or pissed off because you've seen a lot of people, including and especially a lot of Democrats, that have a lot of words for these things but don't have a lot of actions, join the club. Like, I'm right there with you. I think it's time to – that's one of the reasons we got Trump, is because too many people get in front of microphones and say things and then don't act on them. So when I say, like, I want to hold people criminally accountable, you better believe I am very damn serious about it. And I think it's not wrong to hold our own. You know, I'm running as a Democrat, as I'm proudly adherent to Democratic principles. Now, the Democratic Party leadership, I have some differences with, you know, and I think it's not wrong that we ask our leadership to start fighting like we mean it. I'm tired of hearing that there are crises or criminal corruption, and then nobody acts like it. No wonder voters don't believe us, because nobody acts like they actually believe what they say. So it's I hope we can turn that around. And if there's just one kind of big general thing I'm frustrated with, it's that. I'm tired of hearing people say things are important and then not act like them.
1: Now, obviously from Montana, a gun enthusiast, a former firearms executive. As a Democrat, that doesn't seem to be in the norm. Walk me through.
6: You mean, are you telling me there's not a lot of Democrats that have sold a couple million guns?
1: No, I'm going to say there are none, other than maybe you, maybe none. So walk me through that.
6: Well, for me as a kid, as a ranch kid, getting a job in the firearms industry when I was a very young man was like a dream job, because some of the best times in my life were spent hunting and fishing with my dad or my grandpa or my brother. And so I did get a job. Two of us started a sales and marketing office for a very small little fledgling paycheck bouncing company. And we ended up growing it into one of the largest in the country. And I want people to know I'm very proud of owning guns and working in the gun industry. I'm really proud that I get to go hunt and shoot with my own boys now with guns that I helped design and sell. And I'm also really troubled by the forces in this country, some of them in the gun industry, who have radicalized the country. I think of the NRA, that has ginned up fear, is a big contributor, I think, to what we saw on January 6th, is a really big contributor to the sort of political division and hatred that we see in this country. Other forces across the nation that have contributed this, but few have been as just sort of dangerously partisan and radicalized as some of those forces inside the industry. So I think something as immensely powerful a freedom as owning a gun should be balanced with equally commensurate responsibility. And sometimes I think our responsibility and freedom balance is a little out of whack, you know?
1: Yeah, no, like I said, we very different backgrounds. I grew up, as I said, in an inner city housing project where if you saw somebody with a gun, duck because someone's probably going to die. I now live in a fairly rural community where there's a free gun range about a mile from my house. Very different cultures, very different viewpoints. So to have someone in Congress with maybe a thought of how we be a little more responsible and have the kind of credibility that maybe you have, maybe not a bad thing.
6: Well, if you see somebody with a firearm around us, it might be because there is a duck, not because you're ducking. Sorry, that's a bad hunting joke. But no, look, 67% of the people in Montana, of the adults in Montana, own and use firearms. It's the highest percentage of any of the 50 states. I'm one of those folks. My two boys are two more of those folks. All my friends are those folks. And guess what? A big portion of the people I just named are Democrats. So owning guns and being in a rural state is not an anomaly, and being a Democrat is not an anomaly. And I don't think demanding responsibility should be an anomaly either.
1: I'm right there with you. In fact, you know, as I said, I grew up in a housing project, never needed a gun. I now live in a very, very fairly affluent white neighborhood. I've got three. It's the world we now live in. So let me ask you a kind of last line of questioning. What's the hill Ryan Bussey dies on? What's that issue that is most important, that, you know, no matter what it is, there's no wiggle on?
6: Well, two for me on a get stuff done, a new policy front, it's universal health care, without a doubt. The thing that drove me into politics, the thing that changed my life, is public lands, conservation, and the environment. Those two things. I became disenfranchised with some of the forces inside the firearms industry and the right because I believed, you know, I learned almost 30 years ago that they had been lying to their voters that they really cared about the environment and conservation and public lands and rivers and all the things that are so important to this district, not just because we go have fun there, but because they're part of our economy. I mean, fly fishing guides and restaurant owners and little hotel owners and, you know, all the tourism economy here relies on all of this. And for this administration to levy the kind of attacks that they are now on our public lands that you own, public lands that every single person who is watching this owns, you know, it really is an American exceptionalism story. It's the only country on the face of the planet where we trust ourselves to own land, and we together collectively own 640 million acres of land. Man, that is an amazing thing. And the Trump administration is trying to take it from us in ways that are just immoral, and should just make everybody's head spin. They're trying to, you know, big giveaways for industry and the wealthy. And this is giveaway to big industry and the wealthy is a common theme throughout our lives. It's a common theme in healthcare. It's a common theme in housing. It's really a common theme in our public lands. And so that's one that really energizes me.
1: There you go. Ryan, give me your 30-second elevator speech. Why Ryan Bussey for Congress?
6: Well, hey, I think it's time that we elect people who have proven they'll hold their own people accountable and will sacrifice and have integrity. And this is one of the few seats in the nation that will decide the majority in the Congress. And if we don't take back this majority, it's going to be a damn dark 2 years. This is not a gerrymandered district. It's only a Trump plus five district. And so as we see other sure bet seats fall by the wayside, whether they're in Virginia or in other places or this voting rights thing, I hope people will give me and this race a lot of time here because this will be one of them that decides the fate of our democracy and our country, and I'd love to have your support.
1: There you go. Ryan Bussey, I appreciate the time. The website, busseyformontana.com. We'll get links out on social media. Great meeting you. Great talking with you. I wish you the best and hope to talk to you again real soon.
6: Yeah, appreciate you doing this. Let's go win this thing.
1: There you go. Good stuff. Ryan Bussey, busseyformontana.com, the website. Want to hear your thoughts? Email me, rick@therickssmithshow.com. Quick break. Right back. Stick around. I'm Rick Smith, and this is Labor History in 2. On this day in labor history, the year was 1946. That was the day that Democratic President Harry S. Truman ordered the government seizure of the nation's bituminous coal mines. 800,000 United Mine Workers of America, led by John L. Lewis, had gone out on strike. A wave of strikes washed over the United States after World War II. As part of the war effort, most unions had agreed not to conduct work actions during the war. But as industry profits soared due to wartime government contracts, workers saw little improvements in their wages or working conditions. Pent-up worker frustration boiled over after the war. Historian Jeremy Breacher had noted that the U.S. Bureau of Labor Statistics called the first half of 1946, quote, the most concentrated period of labor management strife in the country's history. The miners were part of that strife. They wanted improved wages, better health care benefits, and safety on the job. The strike had a ripple effect felt far beyond the coal fields. In early May, the Chicago Tribune warned, quote, the nation's worst coal strike tonight slowed the wheels of American industry toward a predictable full stoppage. Coal turned the wheels of industry, and the strike had drastically slowed mining. The government seized the mines and ordered the miners back to work. But still, the coal companies refused to meet the coal miners' demands. Unsatisfied with the resolution of the strike, the miners walked out again in November. The government fined the union $3.5 million, which it later reduced. President Truman called the work actions a rebellion against the government. But the determination of the miners forced the owners to agree to most of their demands. Labor History in 2 brought to you by the Illinois Labor History Society and The Rick Smith Show. For more information, go to laborhistoryin2.com.
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1: You know, I was looking at some of the numbers around the Thomas Massie congressional runoff there, the primary race in Kentucky, and the amount of money spent in a primary, most in the history of the country, $32 million on ads from both candidates, $19 million for Galrian and $13 million for Massie, $32 million on ads. The most expensive House primary race in the history of the country. And this comes back to a place where you go, how did we get here? How did we get to a place where you're going to spend $32 million on a House primary race? Which is why I look at guys like Ryan Bussey. And look, there are a couple other people in that Montana first, that are just... battling it out with scarce resources, and you go, you know, how are working people supposed to compete in that kind of environment? Which is why, again, I look at publicly financed elections, and I know we can't have such a thing. We can't afford it. We need to have campaigns where there's freedom of speech, because we've got a First Amendment right to freedom of speech, and the one with the most money has the biggest megaphone. The one with the most money gets clearly more speech, right? And the weird thing is I've always said that, you know, while the rich people have all the money, we've out-procreated them. There are more of us. There are more votes. We can go against what the billionaires tell us. Now, again, this comes back to, generational ideology, because I think back to things that my grandfather told me years and years ago, a lot of years ago. His phrase was always, if a rich guy's going to pull a buck out of his pocket to tell you you don't need something, you better spend two to get it. And what he was talking about is union organizing and union busting and all of that. But it goes into everything that we do. When the rich and powerful are spending money out of their pockets to point us in a direction, maybe we should think about it just a little bit before we sign on. For instance, in the current election cycle, as of March, not too long ago, the 50 highest spending billionaire families in this country spent $433 million. $433 million. We are not even in the heart of the midterm election yet. And they've spent almost $500 million. And do you know why? Because as my grandfather said, they understand return on investment. They understand that $433 million drop in the bucket to what will happen if we, as I said at the beginning of this hour, if we had a sane tax code that agrees with Bezos. Don't make the bottom half of the workforce pay taxes. It's only 3%. We can make that up somewhere else. And gee, where can we make that up? I don't know. The people who've got $433 million to throw on campaigns. Good start, maybe. But here again, I look at, and this is one of these amazing moments, where you look at the reality that employers in this country, the Bezoses of the world, spent $1.5 billion every year. New EPI report out says the employers in this country are spending $1.5 billion every year on consultants, on union busting lawyers, on litigation, on everything but wages, hours, and conditions. Bezos alone, Amazon alone, spent $26.6 million on union busting consultants in 2025. Now, their report points out that these tactics help explain why we have such a low union density in a country where nearly 70% of American workers approve of labor unions. You stop and you think about all this money that's going into the hands of these union busters. And I think about when I entered the workforce back in the mid-80s. Union density in this country was over 20%. When my grandparents were in the heart of the workforce, it was over 35%. We're down under 10% now. Even though 70% want unions. And why is that? Well, it's because we've got a employer class that spends a lot of money. A lot of money. Almost $500 million so far on this election cycle. But a lot of money telling us that we're no good. Telling us that we're not worth an increase in the minimum wage. That we're not worth health care, retirement security, and education. Nope, can't have any of that. You're not worth it. The invisible hand is dictated. And they get away with it. Because our ability to organize, to fight for those better wages, hours, and conditions, they've basically neutered, and they know they've neutered it. Which is why Bezos, at the top of the hour, as I pointed out, pointed at government, pointed at politicians. They're the reasons. Not us. Not me. Not me and my billions. I want to hear your thoughts. Rick at TheRickSmithShow.com. Miss any portion of the program. Podcast. And as always, thanks so much for being here. See you back here next time.
0: 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At Rick at TheRickSmithShow.com. Until next time, this has been The Rick Smith Show, where working people come to talk. Welcome back to The Rick Smith Show. Now, here is Rick Smith.
1: So, without question, we desperately need more working class champions in Congress. And my next guest is running in Montana's first congressional district. A former firearms executive, author of the book Gunfight, My Battle Against the Industry That Radicalized America in 2021. Also a conservationist leader. Ran for governor of Montana in 2024. And look, I looked at his website, spent a lot of time going through that. And the line that really caught my attention was, I'm a Montanian who wants my kids to grow up the way I did. And I say that all the time about my kids. And well, they're a little bit older now, and hopefully my grandkids, that we leave something for them for the future generation. I also like his campaign ad. Really speaks to a lot of the frustration that we have out there. I want to play his ad.
2: 13 million people could lose their coverage because of this bill.
3: Public lands could be devastated.
4: President Trump's threat earlier today to erase an entire civilization.
5: How much more of this are we supposed to take? It's not right. And the people in power are letting it happen. Well, that's on them. Fixing it, that's on us. So let's get to work. I'll fight for working people, not the wealthy. For universal healthcare. to protect public lands and to stand up to Trump's chaos and corruption. I'm Ryan Bussey, and I approve this message.
1: And that's why I've asked Ryan Bussey to come share some thoughts about his campaign. And, well, how do we get to that point of universal care? Ryan, thanks for taking time for us.
6: Yeah, thank you so much. And when you say I want my kids to grow up the way I did, you know, I grew up on a cow-calf ranch and winter wheat farm, lived in Montana for 31 years. My wife and I bounced around rentals, bought our first home when I was 31 years old. We bought it for $127,000. You know, and that felt like $1 trillion to us. And so when I say I grew up with the chances that we had, I don't really feel like I'm asking for that much. We weren't born wealthy. We're not wealthy people. We just want to live in a place that isn't rigged against people who want to have a chance, you know?
1: Yeah.
6: And I feel like right now the system, you know, the one thing that Donald Trump was right about is the system is rigged. He's wrong about how it's rigged, but it is rigged against people who are just trying to get a chance. So yeah, that's what I'm fighting for.
1: No, I look, our stories are very different. I grew up in a inner city housing project, a minority in a minority community, and the opportunities that I have had in my life, I want every kid to have that same opportunity to work hard, play by the rules, and get ahead. So that, I got to tell you, that resonated with me. But I always ask a guest who's running for an office, you know, why you would throw yourself in the middle of this, you know, why you want to put your family through all this. But I got to tell you, in your ad, your frustration and the frustration of your wife really, in my view, came through.
6: Well, we are frustrated. And why would you throw yourself into it? Well, I mean, I feel like I owe this state something. I feel like I owe my kids something. I'm doing it because I do care. Because, you know, I live in the most amazing district in the United States, Montana's first district, so the western third of the state. It's a beautiful place. Why would you want to leave here and go to Washington, D.C.? There's only two possible reasons. You think you want to tap into some weird corruption, evil corruption thing, which I detest and I want nothing to do with, or you want to try to make the world better. And so I really do. That's why I'm running. And the frustration that you note in that ad and that you feel is extremely real. I really do feel frustrated. I mean, I wake up every day to some new corruption scheme coming from the Trump administration that if you or I or anybody watching this committed even a small fraction of it, we'd be in jail for a quarter century. And yet it's commonplace now. And at the same time, we're told, well, we can't do anything to help housing costs. We can't afford Medicaid expansion. This idea of universal health care, that's way out in left field. We're told all these things while they're pouring cash through these corruption schemes that should make anybody blush. So I think we should be frustrated.
1: Oh, absolutely. But you talk about universal health care. I know a lot of my friends are like, we got to push for Medicare for all, which I am a supporter of. But universal health care is that next step. Can you explain the difference?
6: Well, I don't think you should have to buy in. I think part of being a citizen of the United States means that you're covered from head to toe. Just like other industrialized countries, you shouldn't be worried. Americans should not be worried about leaving their job. They shouldn't be worried about medical bankruptcy. They shouldn't be worried about whether their kid's going to get hit in a car accident and then you can't afford to take them to the hospital. You shouldn't be worried about just avoiding basic medical appointments and then getting so sick you have to go to the emergency room. Those are all choices we've made. And when people tell me we can't afford it, I said, well, one of the reasons we can't afford it is right now we don't have a healthcare system. We have a medical insurance. We have an insurance company profit system. It's not a healthcare system. It's a system set to ensure profits for health insurance companies. $74 billion a year in health insurance profits that not only slows down healthcare and makes your healthcare worse, it makes everybody else's healthcare more expensive because, I mean, if you don't believe me, go to the hospital and tell them you're self-pay, right, instead of covered by insurance. And everything that you can get for half price if you're self-pay, which means they're double charging insurance companies so that people can profit. So there's so much slop in the system because we're not focused on healthcare. We're focused on corruption and profit. And that's not what a healthcare system should be focused on.
1: No, you have no idea. As you're talking about that, my mind immediately went to my personal situation. My wife was in a near fatal motorcycle accident just about 2 years ago, and the medical bills, I got about $7 million in billed medical care to this point. Our insurance paid about 1.6 of that. And that's what the insurance companies have taken. So you're absolutely right. It's a roulette wheel of who can pay what and who's got what deal. And man, if you're paying out of pocket, you're screwed.
6: Yeah. Sorry to hear that, by the way.
1: No, it's an immoral thing, right?
6: We're the only industrialized country on the face of the planet where you have to tell a story like that. And that's because we've chosen this. I tell people, well, this is not hopeless. It's not gravity. It's not a meteor that fell from the sky. It's a system that we chose. So we have to choose a better system.
1: Right. And I say all the time, Ryan, that politicians aren't saviors. They're tools. And if our tools aren't working, get better tools. So for me, the idea of getting better tools and using them a little bit better seems to be the way forward. And I look at the guy who was in the seat that you're going after, not somebody who I would say is a working class champion, more of the billionaire backer, more of someone in the pocket of the rich and powerful. I need people who know what it's like to get their hands dirty. I need people who know what it's like at the end of the week for the check not to go as far as it should. Those are the folks, the people we should be going after and getting into the halls of power, in my view.
6: Yeah, you mentioned Zinke. He entered office with less than $1 million, and his declared wealth in his last FEC filing was almost $40 million. And all he's only ever done two things: get a government paycheck, or for about 18 months, was a lobbyist for ConocoPhillips and a big gold mine. So, you know, people who grow their personal wealth like that, where they're supposed to be serving the American public, I guess I don't have a lot of respect for. And to your point about working class folks, I mean, I'm proud of the way I grew up. I mean, I graduated from a little public school with 16 kids. None of us even knew private school existed. And if we did, none of us could have afforded it anyway. We were just a bunch of ranch and farm kids. And yet every single one of us, of the 16 of us, all 16 went on to secondary education of some sort, right? Some trade school, some college, some community college. But I think, man, what a success story. And without public school, without somebody investing in that for us, just that basic thing, I wouldn't be here. And so we owe it to our kids. We owe it to the people in this state to provide opportunities, not just in public school, but I think now in healthcare and in other ways too, because right now all the opportunity is going to these yahoos that are soon to be trillionaires that fly their rockets around space on the weekend for fun. That's how much money they have. So, you know, don't tell me we don't have a broken system. It's broken.
1: No, absolutely. And the anger is real. Look, I mean, I look at my red hat friends, and I know a lot of red hat people. And their anger is, I argue, justified. They work hard, they play by the rules, and every week they keep falling further and further behind. And this is where Trump did tap into something. The problem is that he has not been the savior. He's not been anywhere near helpful. I look at gas prices. I look at grocery prices. I look at all of the things that are making life that much harder. So as a Democrat going into Congress, hopefully this November, what's the agenda to help make life a little bit easier for working people, a little more affordable? What's the agenda?
6: Well, I think the truth of the matter is, for the first, like, I want to do big things. I really do want to fight for universal health care. I think the truth is, the first thing we have to do is fight to reverse some of the disastrous shorter term policies, like this Medicaid rollback. We have to reinstate Medicaid funding as soon as possible, because working class people, kids, elderly folks are going to die if we don't get this fixed. This isn't a long-term solution, but it has to be a short-term solution. And rural hospitals and clinics where I live are going to go out of business if we don't fix it. The ACA tax credits, those have to be reinstated. We have to stabilize people from the disaster of this administration, and then we got to get to work fighting bigger things. And I'll just be real honest with you. I think we need criminal accountability for some of the corruption that's going on, because if we don't hold people criminally accountable for this stuff that's going on now, it's going to continue and get worse in the future. And I know that doesn't fix all of our problems right away, but we got people back there lighting our house on fire. And the first thing that needs to be done when that's going on is you got to drop a bucket of water on them. So this Congress is going to have to fight to stop the bleeding and then go to work building stuff.
1: No, I'm right in line with you. I think that is so important, and especially looking at the last couple of days in this $1.776 billion slush MAGA gift card slush fund that the Department of Justice is handing out. Just another example of how corrupt this administration is and why we need a Congress that is actually going to do something. Because I don't know if you've noticed, our Congress seems to be absent at best.
6: Yeah, well, if you or the people watching this are angry or pissed off because you've seen a lot of people, including and especially a lot of Democrats that have a lot of words for these things but don't have a lot of actions, join the club. Like, I'm right there with you. I think it's time to – that's one of the reasons we got Trump, is because too many people get in front of microphones and say things and then don't act on them. So when I say, like, I want to hold people criminally accountable, you better believe I am very damn serious about it. And I think it's not wrong to hold our own. You know, I'm running as a Democrat, as I'm proudly adherent to Democratic principles. Now, the Democratic Party leadership, I have some differences with, you know, and I think it's not wrong that we ask our leadership to start fighting like we mean it. I'm tired of hearing that there are crises or criminal corruption, and then nobody acts like it. No wonder voters don't believe us. Because nobody acts like they actually believe what they say. So it's I hope we can turn that around. And if there's just one kind of big general thing I'm frustrated with, it's that. I'm tired of hearing people say things are important and then not act like them.
1: Now, obviously from Montana, a gun enthusiast, a former firearms executive. As a Democrat, that doesn't seem to be in the norm. Walk me through.
6: You mean are you telling me there's not a lot of Democrats that have sold a couple million guns?
1: No, I'm going to say there are none, other than maybe you, maybe none. So walk me through that.
6: Well, for me as a kid, as a ranch kid, getting a job in the firearms industry when I was a very young man was like a dream job, because some of the best times in my life were spent hunting and fishing with my dad or my grandpa or my brother, and so. I did get a job. Two of us started a sales and marketing office for a very small little fledgling paycheck bouncing company. And we ended up growing it into one of the largest in the country. And I want people to know I'm very proud of owning guns and working in the gun industry. I'm really proud that I get to go hunt and shoot with my own boys now with guns that I helped design and sell. And I'm also really troubled by the forces in this country, some of them in the gun industry, who have radicalized the country. I think of the NRA that is ginned up fear is a big contributor, I think, to what we saw on January 6th, is a really big contributor to the sort of political division and hatred that we see in this country. Other forces across the nation that have contributed this, but few have been as just sort of dangerously partisan and radicalized as some of those forces inside the industry. So I think something as immensely powerful a freedom as owning a gun should be balanced with equally commensurate responsibility. And sometimes I think our responsibility and freedom balance is a little out of whack, you know?
1: Yeah, no, look, like I said, we very different backgrounds. I grew up, as I said, in an inner city housing project where if you saw somebody with a gun, duck, because someone's probably going to die. I now live in an inner fairly rural community where there's a free gun range about a mile from my house. Very different cultures, very different viewpoints. So to have someone in Congress with maybe a thought of how we be a little more responsible and have the kind of credibility that maybe you have, maybe not a bad thing.
6: Well, if you see somebody with a firearm around us, it might be because there is a duck, not because you're ducking. Sorry, that's a bad hunting joke. But no, look, 67% of the people in Montana, of the adults in Montana, own and use firearms. It's the highest percentage of any of the 50 states. I'm one of those folks. My two boys are two more of those folks. All my friends are those folks. And guess what? A big portion of the people I just named are Democrats. So owning guns and being in a rural state is not an anomaly, and being a Democrat is not an anomaly. And I don't think demanding responsibility should be an anomaly either.
1: I'm right there with you. In fact, you know, as I said, I grew up in a housing project, never needed a gun. I now live in a very, very fairly affluent white neighborhood. I've got three. It's the world we now live in. So let me ask you a kind of last line of questioning. What's the hill Ryan Bussey dies on? What's that issue that is most important? That, you know, no matter what it is, there's no wiggle on.
6: Well, two for me on a get stuff done, a new policy front, it's universal health care, without a doubt. The thing that drove me into politics, the thing that changed my life, is public lands, conservation, and the environment. Those two things. I became disenfranchised with some of the forces inside the farms industry and the right because I believed, you know, I learned almost 30 years ago that they had been lying to their voters that they really cared about the environment and conservation and public lands and rivers and all the things that are so important to this district, not just because we go have fun there, but because they're part of our economy. I mean, fly fishing guides and restaurant owners and little hotel owners and, you know, all the tourism economy here relies on all of this. And for this administration to levy the kind of attacks that they are now on our public lands that you own, public lands that every single person who is watching this owns, you know, it really is an American exceptionalism story. It's the only country on the face of the planet where we trust ourselves to own land. And we together collectively own 640 million acres of land. Man, that is an amazing thing. And the Trump administration is trying to take it from us in ways that are just immoral and should just make everybody's head spin. They're trying to, you know, big giveaways for industry and the wealthy. And this is giveaway to big industry and the wealthy is a common theme throughout our lives. It's a common theme in healthcare. It's a common theme in housing. It's really a common theme in our public lands. And so that's one that really energizes me.
1: There you go, Ryan. Give me your 30 seconds.

0: for Congress?
1: Well, hey, I think it's time that we elect people who have proven they'll hold their own people accountable and will sacrifice and have integrity. And this is one of the few seats in the nation that will decide the majority in the Congress. And if we don't take back this majority, it's going to be a damn dark 2 years. This is not a gerrymandered district. It's only a Trump plus five district. And so as we see other sure bet seats fall by the wayside, whether they're in Virginia or in other places or this voting rights thing, I hope people will give me and this race a lot of time here, because this will be one of them that decides the fate of our democracy and our country. And I'd love to have your support.
0: There you go. Ryan Bussey, I appreciate the time. 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Great meeting you. Great talking with you. I wish you the best and hope to talk to you again real soon.
1: Yeah, appreciate you doing this. Let's go win this thing.
0: There you go. Good stuff. Ryan Bussey, busseyformontana.com, the website. Want to hear your thoughts? Email me, rick@therickSmithShow.com. Quick break. Right back. Stick around. I'm Rick Smith, and this is Labor History in Two.
2: On this day in labor history, the year was 1946. That was the day that Democratic President Harry S. Truman ordered the government seizure of the nation's bituminous coal mines. 800,000 United Mine Workers of America, led by John L. Lewis, had gone out on strike. A wave of strikes washed over the United States after World War II. As part of the war effort, most unions had agreed not to conduct work actions during the war. But as industry profits soared due to wartime government contracts, workers saw little improvements in their wages or working conditions. Pent-up worker frustration boiled over after the war. Historian Jeremy Breacher had noted that the U.S. Bureau of Labor Statistics called the first half of 1946, quote, the most concentrated period of labor management strife in the country's history. The miners were part of that strife. They wanted improved wages, better health care benefits, and safety on the job. The strike had a ripple effect felt far beyond the coal fields. In early May, the Chicago Tribune warned, quote, the nation's worst coal strike tonight slowed the wheels of American industry toward a predictable full stoppage. Coal turned the wheels of industry, and the strike had drastically slowed mining. The government seized the mines and ordered the miners back to work. But still, the coal companies refused to meet the coal miners' demands. Unsatisfied with the resolution of the strike, the miners walked out again in November. The government fined the union $3.5 million, which it later reduced. President Truman called the work actions a rebellion against the government. But the determination of the miners forced the owners to agree to most of their demands.
0: 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For more information, go to laborhistoryin2.com.
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0: You know, I was looking at some of the numbers around the Thomas Massie congressional runoff there, the primary race in Kentucky, and the amount of money spent in a primary, most in the history of the country, $32 million on ads from both candidates. $19 million for Galrian and $13 million for Massey. $32 million on ads. The most expensive House primary race in the history of the country. And this comes back to a place where you go, how did we get here? How did we get to a place where you're gonna spend $32 million on a House primary race? Which is why I look at guys like Ryan Bussey, and look, there are a couple other people in that Montana first, that are just battling it out with scarce resources, and you go, how are working people supposed to compete in that kind of environment? Which is why, again, I look at publicly financed elections, and I know we can't have such a thing. We can't afford it. We need to have campaigns where there's freedom of speech, because we've got a First Amendment right to freedom of speech. And the one with the most money has the biggest megaphone. The one with the most money gets clearly more speech, right? And the weird thing is I've always said that, while the rich people have all the money, we've out-procreated them. There are more of us. There are more votes.

0: we can go against what the billionaires tell us. Now, again, this comes back to, generational ideology, because I think back to things that my grandfather told me years and years ago, a lot of years ago. You know, his phrase was always, if a rich guy's going to pull a buck out of his pocket to tell you you don't need something, you better spend two to get it. And what he was talking about is union organizing and union busting and all of that. But it goes into everything that we do. When the rich and powerful are spending money out of their pockets to point us in a direction, maybe we should think about it just a little bit before we sign on. For instance, in the current election cycle, as of March, not too long ago, the 50 highest spending billionaire families in this country spent $433 million. $433 million. We are not even in the heart of the midterm election yet. And they've spent almost $500 million. And do you know why? Because as my grandfather said, they understand return on investment. They understand that $433 million drop in the bucket to what will happen if we, as I said at the beginning of this hour, if we had a sane tax code that agrees with Bezos. Don't make the bottom half of the workforce pay taxes. It's only 3%. We can make that up somewhere else. And gee, where can we make that up? I don't know, the people who've got $433 million to throw on campaigns? Good start, maybe. But here again, I look at, and this is one of these amazing moments, where you look at the reality that employers in this country, the Bezoses of the world, spent $1.5 billion every year. New EPI report out says, the employers in this country are spending $1.5 billion every year on consultants, on union busting lawyers, on litigation, on everything but wages, hours, and conditions. Bezos alone, Amazon alone, spent $26.6 million on union busting consultants in 2025. Now, their report points out that these tactics help explain why we have such a low union density in a country where nearly 70% of American workers approve of labor unions. You stop and you think about all this money that's going into the hands of these union busters. And I think about when I entered the workforce back in the mid-80s. Union density in this country was over 20%. When my grandparents were in the heart of the workforce, it was over 35%. We're down under 10% now. Even though 70% want unions. And why is that? Well, it's because we've got a employer class that spends a lot of money. Almost $500 million so far on this election cycle. But a lot of money telling us that we're no good. Telling us that we're not worth an increase in the minimum wage, that we're not worth health care, retirement security, and education. Nope, can't have any of that. You're not worth it. The invisible hand is dictated. And they get away with it because our ability to organize, to fight for those better wages, hours, and conditions, they've basically neutered, and they know they've neutered it. Which is why Bezos, at the top of the hour, as I pointed out, pointed at government, pointed at politicians. They're the reasons. Not us. Not me. Not me and my billions. I want to hear your thoughts. Rick@TheRickSmithShow.com. Miss any portion of the program? Podcast. And as always, thanks so much for being here. See you back here next time.
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0: I'm Rick Smith, and this is Labor History in Two.
2: This day in labor history, the year was 1938. That was the day the Keene Mountain coal mine exploded near Grundy, Virginia. Described as a flame-belching volcano, the explosion killed 45 and injured three more. It is considered one of the worst mining disasters in the history of Virginia. One surviving miner described the scene saying, quote, "I saw coal-carrying cars, motors, slate, and timbers spouted as if from a cannon." The state mine inspector determined the miners had been killed instantly. The mine had just opened the year before and produced 40 railroad cars of coal a day. But the mine was also owned by the Red Jacket Coal Company. In Mingo County, West Virginia, years earlier, Red Jacket had been a key player in keeping the UMWA out, making its employees sign yellow dog contracts and winning injunctions against union organizing. As a member of the Williamson Coal Operators Association, Red Jacket contributed to the hostile anti-union environment that created the conditions for the Matewan Massacre and the Battle of Blair Mountain in the early 20s. They called in Baldwin Phelps detectives to start evicting Matewan strikers from company housing. In the aftermath of the 1938 explosion, new mine safety regulations were demanded. The inspectors were finally given the legal right to conduct inspections over the protest of mine owners in 1941. However, there was no power to enforce the new regulations. The Phipps family commemorated the disaster in its 1965 song, Red Jacket Mine Explosion.

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0: What a scene on that sad Friday night.
2: A $31,000 medical bill, a four-week delay for a critical test. And this didn't happen to someone unfamiliar with the system. 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Welcome to Code WAC, where we break down how healthcare really works in America and what it means for you and your family. 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Since retiring, he's turned his attention to healthcare system reform, authoring the e-books Unnecessary Deaths and Hostile Takeover, How Wall Street and Congress Hijacked American Healthcare, and How We Can Take It Back.
3: I had a set of specialized diagnostic tests at a cancer center in Seattle. 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Billing operates in a different system than care, and patients are largely outside that system.
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1: And welcome, brothers, sisters, working class heroes. This is the Rick Smith Show. Thanks so much for being here. Today on the big program, lots to get to, lots to talk about. Billionaire bonanza. Evidently, Mark Cuban's taking a dive because had something nice to say about Donald Trump and something in Trump RX. So he's taking a nosedive. Jeff Bezos now on the upward swing as Bezos is talking about, well, the economy and taxes and may sound like has a solution. So I got to play a couple of these clips that caught my attention because, look, broken clocks, right? Twice a day. Blind squirrel finds a nut. Billionaire has a reasonable idea every once in a while. And more importantly, has an idea to misdirect or redirect. Misdirect. Let's go with misdirect. Misdirect attention away from oneself onto, well, our political class. And here's what Jeff said in one of the interviews over on MS. Here's Jeff Bezos' statement.
5: I think what's going on is that it's kind of a tale of two economies. So you have a bunch of people in this country who are doing really well, but you also have a bunch of people in this country who are struggling. So you would pay rent, groceries, and so what's happening here is politicians are using the kind of age-old technique. So there's this tale of two economies, and they're using this age-old technique of, you know, picking a villain and pointing fingers. But the problem is that doesn't solve anything. And so, like, if you want to help the group of people who are struggling, you have to figure out real root causes and solutions, and that takes skill. You know, it's like the way if we have a problem at Amazon, you know, the way we would fix it is we would go in and we'd do the five whys and we'd try to get to a root cause. We try to find a root fix. And then when we fix it at the root, you're fixing it forever. It's right. A real solution. And what we don't do, because it doesn't work, is just point fingers and blame people. It might feel good for 10 seconds, but doesn't accomplish anything.
1: Doesn't account, and so that's CNBC, and I left that there so you'd know where the source came from. But I do find it interesting that Bezos goes in the direction of, well, you know, we got to get to the root cause, when we already, I think, understand what the root causes are. There's a massive distribution of wealth problem in this country that needs to be settled. That needs to be solved, whether it's taxation, whether it's higher unionization rates, which I say yes to both. Because how my grandparents' generation built the most prosperous working class in history was, yes, targeting the Jeff Bezoses of the world of the day and saying, look, having that kind of enormous outweighted power, not good for democracy, not good for an economy, not good for you and me or anyone. And they took that on. So I find it interesting that Bezos goes after the politicians. They're finding the easy villain. You go, no, no, not finding the easy villain. They know who the villain is. Then he goes on, and this is the other part he gets this part right.
5: Some people talk about, you know, making the tax system more progressive. How about we start by having the nurse and queens not pay taxes? Why is a nurse in Queens who makes $75,000 a year paying more than $1,000 a month in taxes? That's $1,000 a month that could help with rent or groceries or anything. And so, and by the way, do you know what that all adds up to? The bottom half of income earners in this country pay only 3% of the taxes. So, it's only 3%. Okay. We can find 3%. So we don't have, it's a small amount of money for the government, you know that. And really, and the more I thought about it, to me, it's kind of absurd that we're doing this. You know, we shouldn't be asking this nurse in Queens to send money to Washington. They should be sending her an apology.
1: Again, government is the problem. And he's not wrong that nurses and anyone making $75,000 or less should pay no taxes. In fact, Democrats have a bill. The Democrats actually have a bill that does just that, interestingly enough. Republicans are never going to sign on to it because they're the cause of all of this. They're the reason that we've destroyed the tax code to create the Bezoses of the world. And this is where, you know, again, you can, it's the government, it's those politicians. No. When you're going to assign blame in the right direction, this is conservative ideology. This is supply side voodoo Reaganomics. This is the 50 years of government is bad, corporations are good. This is what it's gotten us. So in the Hunger Games, which is where you assign blame, Bezos is going, well, you know, it's the government that's doing it, not me. Not the fact that they spend enormous amounts of money trying to hold unions out of the workplace, unions that would raise wages to livable wages in those places with good benefits, good working conditions, and a career path. Bezos could solve those problems. And that nurse making 75 grand a year could pay taxes and it not affect her lifestyle, or that truck driver or the warehouse worker, if their wages were higher. Because understand, taxes were higher for my grandparents' generation. But the top rates were extraordinarily higher. So Bezos knows what the message is. The message is always government is bad. He's just trying to figure out a way of, hey, how can I look like the guy who's come up with the idea? You know, the wise, the idea. And yeah, we know, higher taxes, higher wages on higher taxes on rich people, higher wages for working people. Sounds like a way to go. I want to hear your thoughts. Rick at TheRickSmithShow.com. Right back. I'm Rick Smith, and this is Labor History in 2. On this day in labor history, the year was 1949. That was a very important day for workers on the islands of Hawaii. It marked the passage of the Federal Hawaii Employment Relations Act, more popularly known as the Little Wagner Act. The Wagner Act had granted the right to unionize to most non-agricultural workers in the United States. The little follow-up to the act extended the right to join a union to Hawaiian agricultural workers. The International Longshoremen and Warehousemen Union were instrumental in pushing for this legislation. Robert Kumanera, who had worked on the island of Koloa, reflected on the significance of the right to join a union, saying, "It was not a matter of wages and conditions, but pride. Because when you say you work for the plantation, you were pitied, that it was synonymous with $1 a day, and that you were living in one old plantation shack. So, union, to me, union is pride." 1 year after winning the right to organize, sugar plantation workers participated in a massive strike. Some 26,000 workers embarked upon a 79-day strike against the plantation bosses, effectively shutting down 33 of 34 plantations on the island. The strike was seen as a turning point for labor relations in Hawaii. Workers across ethnic lines joined together in solidarity against the paternalistic plantation system. During the strike, the workers received broad community support. As Kumanera stated, it was a matter of pride for the workers. In 1943, before the Little Wagner Act, there were 13 labor contracts in Hawaii. By 1947, that number had multiplied to 166 labor contracts. Union representation was now a reality for Hawaiian workers, and there was nothing little about that. Labor History in 2, brought to you by the Illinois Labor History Society and The Rick Smith Show.
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1: You know, as we've been talking about for the past few days, Trump's DOJ has found a way to turn justice into a $1,776 or a $1.6 billion MAGA gift card. They're calling it the Anti-Weaponization Fund. Yeah. I got to tell you, nothing says law and order like laundering public power into a taxpayer-funded windfall for the guy who treats corruption like a brand strategy. We keep getting squeezed at the pump because of his horrible war and his horrible policies, and these clowns keep stealing from us. And, well, you got to wonder, you know, when do we say no more? When do we push back? Where's the Tea Party tax crusaders when you actually need them or when it matters? I'm here to share some thoughts on how do we get to a No Grifters Act? That's where I want to go. I've asked Connecticut Representative John Larson to come share some thoughts with us. They've got some legislation they're considering and moving forward on. John, thanks for taking time for us.
6: Well, great to be with you, Rick. And sure. Yeah, I like the No Grifters Act. That sounds great. We should have called our bill. But we think, share your concerns, deep and abiding concerns, and I would add, one of the Republicans is going to find the spine to stand up to the President of the United States and carry out the function of equal branches of government and assume the responsibility of being a member elected to the House of Representatives and the United States Senate.
1: Well, the reality is simple. No, the reality is they're all scared to death because they saw what happened to Thomas Massey on Tuesday.
6: Exactly.
1: They saw what happened to Cassidy. The Republican Party is now the corruption party. The grifters are in control, and I'm waiting for that outrage. Where is that spark? Because I look at this, and I know why they chose 1776, because I know there are people out there, John, are going, 1776, a patriotic year. It's a good thing. And that's what they're going to focus on, not the fact that we're getting screwed out of $1.8 billion that could have been used for, I don't know, anything else.
6: Well, he's very clever, and they're very good at messaging. And, of course, what he wants to do is turn this into something that's patriotic, as opposed to what it is just pillaging the taxpayers of their hard-earned money, all why in this nation people are struggling to make ends meet and are more concerned about where their next meal is going to come from, how can they afford groceries, where do they get their pharmaceuticals from, can they pay their rent, can they pay to heat or cool their homes. This is what's on the minds of Americans, the affordability issue. And here he is trying to put a patriotic label on what is taking hard-earned tax dollars and lining the wallets of himself and his family. Yeah. That's why our legislation says you need to come before Congress. No other chief executive in the 200 plus years has ever done this before, while holding office, taking their own institutions, the agencies that they directly oversee, and using them to line their own pockets.
1: Let me ask you this, John, because, you know, this is just the latest in a slew of these kind of extortion scams. He went after the lawyers, got a slush fund to use legal fees. I mean, all this entire administration from the day he took office has been about extracting wealth for him and his buddies, recreating history, rewriting history of January 6th. It seems to me that, you know, I don't know why this one has sparked the kind of outrage that the last ones haven't, but it's, I guess, about time.
6: It's long overdue. I thought there was hope when we first struck back against what he was trying to do with the eliminating the insurance programs for more than, you know, 15 million Americans, and having 20 million plus Americans see their prices double. And when four Republicans had the gumption to stand up, and especially when their constituents back home were speaking to them, Trump said, oh, we should have brought this bill up in December to take it up. But he asked his puppet Johnson to extend it to January. He willingly did so. He said, I'll be able to flip one of those four Republicans during that time. Well, I'll use my pressure to use it, just like I have with Massey and just like I have with Cassidy and others. But what happened? The people spoke, and the people back home said, hey, wait a minute. I need this coverage. Why should my prices double? Or I need this coverage. Why am I losing it all together so that billionaires can have a tax cut? And so not only were there four, 13 other Republicans joined with them, and we defeated the bill. So it's the people that matter in this instance, and making sure in those red states that they understand, especially if their own members aren't willing to stand up, if they hear from them and hear how outrageous this is, they'll speak out.
1: Now, I understand. I understand you've announced some legislation to go after this slush fund, because is this a done deal? Is this money already going to be used? Is there a way to stop it and claw this back? And then obviously to pass something to say never again can anyone ever, not that any decent, reasonable person would, but maybe make sure that this doesn't ever happen again.
6: Well, that's the whole purpose on having it come before Congress, and to have it make sure that, especially in an extraordinary instance like this, not that everybody doesn't have rights, they should, but it's a system of checks and balances. And the people of this country, many may have been born at night, but not last night, and they can smell a scam when they see it, and all the more reason it needs to be exposed. And again, thanks to the Fourth Estate and people like yourself that are out there talking about this and not talking about it veiled in patriotism like 1776, but in terms of the outright scam that it is.
1: Yeah, I mean, how much of this, in your opinion, is about rewriting January 6th? Because that's one of the frames that I've heard. Well, we're just making right of all the people who were abused and improperly imprisoned and all that. We're just making right by them. And how much of this is just flat out?
6: I wish they would have had so much concern about the police officers who lost their lives and the people who were injured and hurt during this time. This so-called party of law and order is the party of unlawful disorder. And that's what Trump is creating down here. And it's a sham. And I think come November, people are going to wake up. But the people are wise to this. But we have to continue to put this case forward. And whether it's legislation or, more appropriately, quite frankly, is going to be the media speaking on and saying, hey, wait a minute, this is wrong. Where are the Republicans going to stand up? Democrats are united on this front. And we're only four votes away from taking back the House. And that's going to happen come this November. And then things are dramatically going to change.
1: Well, and that is the hope. And the reality is that on one hand, yeah, I want to see accountability. I want to see all of the crimes be prosecuted. I want to see all of that stuff be investigated. I want to see that. But I don't want to get bogged down in that, because the reality is I still want people's lives to get better. I want to know how Democrats are going to make wages go up, make the standard of living stronger, rebuild a prosperous working class, kind of like my grandparents' generation built. What policies are we moving? What agenda are we going to have? Yeah, accountability, but affordability is up there right at the top as well.
6: Well, the lead bill of the Ways and Means Committee is going to be the Affordability Act that is going to directly address, both from a tax issue and from a fairness perspective, all those concerns, starting with the economy, but focusing on education, both the cost of education and being able to pay for it, whether you're going to college or whether you're going to get an acquired skill, and what it takes to achieve that, and how we make sure that it's affordable for people, as well as those who have already been through the process and now find themselves burdened with a mountain of debt. How is that going to be paid for so that they are able to afford a house or afford a rent, which also has got to be directed in terms of a focus? There's a need for a new deal, and it'll be contained in the Affordability Act that will address the issues of education, will address the issues of the economy, will address the issues of jobs and putting people back to work. And when I say a new deal, the transition that's going to have to be made, Rick, and you know this, especially with the advent of artificial intelligence, are the people that could be displaced currently, as well as the need to train people for the future, including training school teachers and students about the appropriate curriculum that's going to be needed to survive in this changing technological period that we're going through.
1: Yeah, I go back to our bad trade deals, and the reality is there was trade adjustment assistance. When we lost jobs because of our bad trade deals, there was something. It wasn't the greatest. I would have wanted much more, but I do think there has to be some kind of AI adjustment system that makes sure that if you do lose your job because of automation, robotics, AI, or whatever, that there's a pathway for folks to be able to get some help. And also, I would like to see I don't know if you saw Jeff Bezos's comments yesterday of saying that he thinks that no one under $75,000 should pay any taxes because we have two economies. It's weirdly, I agree with Jeff Bezos on something finally. So for me, a tax code that makes work pay again, and also a strong unionization bill that gives people the ability to go and fight for better wages, hours, conditions, and all of that. That seems to me to be part of the agenda as well. Hoping you guys are pushing some of that.
6: On both of those fronts. Number one, let me say that I concur with you with regard to Jeff Bezos' opinion as it relates to this. But in making sure that practically, that as long as he starts with the fact that we also want the very wealthy simply to pay their fair share, and whether that's in Social Security, where many of them don't pay anything whatsoever, or pay the bare minimum. You know that there's a cap on Social Security, and there's no better economic development plan for the country than Social Security. And as you rightfully point out, also on the side of affordability, making sure that people, A, have a wage that's a decent wage that will allow them to be able to function in this economy and function in this society, so they're not constantly finding themselves burdened with mountains of debt that they can't possibly claw their way out of. And so we're diminishing a middle class altogether and the pursuit of the American dream. And government has to play a key role in making sure that this happened, just like government did back in 1929. And you don't have to go back to the Great Depression. You only have to go back to 2008 in 2009 and see the consequences of what can happen when neglect occurs, and then seeing how the after effect of that, without having a logical systemic plan to make sure that we're offering people employment that pays a decent wage that's affordable and puts people to work. That should be the whole goal. That was Roosevelt's vision. That was Francis Perkins' version. And that's why, we're proud to support things like the affordability agenda, but also specifically taking Social Security that hasn't been totally overhauled in a positive way since 1971. When I say overhauled, What I mean by that is making sure that the program is enhanced, not watered down. Efforts to raise the age are a myth. For every year you raise the age, that's a 7% cut in benefits. We don't need to raise the age limit. What we need is to take the 5 million Americans that get below poverty level checks from Social Security currently, most of whom are women, and most of them women of color, because they were at home taking care of their families, and when they were in the workforce, they were getting paid far less than their male counterparts. It's long overdue that they be brought up to scale. And by the way, what do people do when they get their Social Security checks? On average, in all 435 congressional districts, on average, they get $280 million comes into those districts monthly for the citizens they represent. That hasn't been adjusted since 1971. In your district, Rick, which I happen to take a look at, they get $350 million comes in. That hasn't been adjusted since 1971. With adjustment of that, and where do these people spend their money? Where do people spend Social Security money? Right back in the very communities Absolutely. That they live. There's no better economic development plan than that. And imagine how that would enhance all the small businesses, all the pharmacies, all the grocery stores, all the local gas stations, all the small banks that hold mortgages and collect rents, the gasoline in your automobile. You get this and understand it, but it's long overdue. And with 10,000 baby boomers a day becoming eligible for Social Security, it's long overdue that we do this. And the money only goes right back into our economy. Why? Because for 40% of all Americans, Social Security is the only retirement benefit that they have. And you know, but not all Americans know, that it's not only retirement benefit, it's spousal, widow, dependent children, and disability. More veterans rely on Social Security disability than they from the Social Security Administration than they do on the VA.
1: Yeah, no, we can solve all of our problems really quickly, I believe. Obviously, you're the man in the halls of power, but it seems if we just one line, scrap the cap, everybody pays on every dime of income and change the income that we look at, I think we could easily pay the current forever and even make the increases that you're talking about.
6: That's what our bill does. I couldn't have said it better. We scrap the cap. We start at 400,000 and lift the cap above. That takes care of all the expenses and benefits. But in order to continue this with a large group of baby boomers and a smaller group behind us, and a lot of young people will say, well, it's not going to be there. That's a myth as well. It'll be there as long as government takes care of it and makes sure that it's funded appropriately. And as you point out, the people are paying their fair share.
1: Yeah,
6: No billionaire is going to go bankrupt over paying their fair share of Social Security.
1: No, I'm right there with you. But last question I've got for you, because look, we're about to, I guess, start bombing Iran again. Who knows how far this misadventure takes us? The billions of dollars we've already spent, the billions of dollars that we could possibly be spending in the future could be spent on, I don't know, anything else. What are you guys doing to kind of rein this stuff in? Because at the end of the day, the more we spend on guns, the less we're spending on butter.
6: Well, what we're doing, we're going to have votes again this week on the War Powers Act that the president again has completely ignored. And just as we were talking about before, the president's responsibility to come before the United States Congress, it is in the Constitution currently under Article 1, that it's the Congress who declares war. Now, the president claims that under Article 4, it gives the president authority. Article 4 does, but it also, that's why after the Vietnam War, we passed the War Powers Act that again specifically says that yes, in an emergency and urgency, the president has powers that he can utilize, but he still has to come before Congress and explain the mission and why, as well as the exit strategy. And this, as you know, all came about because of the Vietnam War and what happened there when there was not a clear reason defined for why we entered the war and clearly no exit strategy.
1: It's angering, it's frustrating, but this is why we vote. And come November, someone needs to be held accountable, and we then need to be moving in a much more positive direction. John, I appreciate you taking some time for us. I hope folks will call their representatives and say, get behind the Prevent Presidential Profiteering Act. I still like the Grifters Act as well. But call your congressman early, call him often, and let him know that this cannot stand. John, thanks so much for your time.
6: Thank you so much. Great to be with you.
1: I want to hear your thoughts. Email me, rick@therickssmithshow.com. What do you think? What do you think of the MAGA bill? What do you think of our Department of Justice handing out slush fund money? Happy with it? rick@therickssmithshow.com. Right back. Stick around.
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11: That supply shock tied to the Strait of Hormuz is hitting fertilizer markets as well.
12: Fertilizer's going up. You understand how bad it is when the price of shit is rising?
10: This is your Green News Report.
12: I wish I knew about this morning when I flushed a whole retirement account down the toilet.
10: Okay, Desi Doyen, flushing that aside for the moment, this just in from Washington Post. Russian President Vladimir Putin failed once again to persuade Chinese leader Xi Jinping to sign off on a major new gas pipeline. Even China doesn't want to have anything to do with Russia, even in the middle of an energy crisis. Good news. What do you have for us today?
8: Well, first, wildfire season is off to a harrowing start in the western United States. Across Southern California, fire crews are battling multiple wildfires fueled by high winds, high temperatures, and bone-dry brush. The Sandy Fire in Simi Valley near Los Angeles has forced evacuations for more than 44,000 residents. A wildfire in the pristine wilderness of Channel Islands National Park is threatening endangered species found nowhere else on Earth. In New Mexico, the Seven Cabins fire in the National Forest north of Ruidoso tripled in size in one day and has burned now more than 35 square miles in less than a week. That fire is yet another climate change fueled gut punch for Ruidoso, which has been hit with multiple cycles of wildfires, storms, and floods in recent years. In Denver, Colorado, officials are taking note. A record hot and dry winter has raised the risk of large urban fires, prompting city officials to draft their first ever wildfire mass evacuation plan.
10: And it's only May.
8: In Donald Trump's war on Iran, oil industry experts are sounding increasingly alarmed over the oil and gas supply shock tied to the Strait of Hormuz. They warn that countries, particularly in Asia, are rapidly depleting their strategic oil and gas reserves. They say the closure of the strait could last much longer and be far more devastating than is currently reflected in global oil market prices.
10: Oh, now they're noticing, eh?
8: Here's former U.S. diplomat Amos Hochstein on CNBC.
13: We're going towards a cliff on oil and oil products by the end of this month.
8: Experts say the U.S. is not likely to deplete its own supplies of oil and gas, but they project U.S. retail gasoline prices could hit an average of $6 or $7 a gallon in the weeks ahead.
10: Really?
8: For developing nations, those costs are even more dire, especially due to fertilizer shortages that are increasing food insecurity. The Wall Street Journal estimates that Americans have cumulatively spent about $45 billion more on gasoline and diesel during the war with Iran than they did during the same period a year ago.
10: How nice for the oil companies.
8: While also paying higher prices for food and other goods.
10: How nice for the food companies.
8: The oil price shock is, as you say, great news for oil and gas investors. Economics professor Isabella Weber says, though, it is effectively wealth redistribution from the middle class to the wealthy, noting, quote, it's really the richest of the rich who benefit from this.
10: Again.
8: In other news, Mexico's president, Claudia Sheinbaum, announced a series of reforms to decrease Mexico's dependence on natural gas from the U.S., including hastening her nation's energy transition by expanding clean renewable electricity capacity, including geothermal energy, and increasing domestic natural gas production as a feedstock for fertilizer. And finally, a new international agency analysis finds that electric vehicles now make up a quarter of all vehicle sales on the planet. Back in 2019, the very cautious IEA projected that EVs would only be about 5% of sales by 2026. Mm-hmm. The IEA now projects EVs will be a third of all vehicle sales by the end of this year.
10: Wow, I bet they're delighted in Detroit, huh?
8: Yeah.
10: For much more on all of those stories and the ones we couldn't get to today, check out our website at greennews.bradblog.com. We are off next week. We will see you thereafter. Until then, I'm Brad Friedman.
8: And I'm Desi Doyen.
10: And this has been your Green News Report.
14: We're low on heat, on, we're low on gas. And I'm so cold, I'm about to freeze myself. I got the crude all blue.
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0: Well, he got another physical today. It's his third examination in little over a year. Do you think when they do these, he knows he's going to the hospital, or is it like when you trick your dog into going to the vet? Last year, Trump was diagnosed with a condition called chronic venous insufficiency, and the word venous in that case spelled with a P. And today, he went in for another examination. He got a glowing report from himself. This afternoon, he posted, "Just finished my six-month physical at Walter Reed Military Medical Center. Everything checked out perfectly. Thank you to the great doctors and staff heading back to the White House." Trump says there's nothing wrong with him. The reason he went in is because the doctor said, "Sir, please come in for another exam so we may gaze upon your chiseled body and plump, delectable testicles."
1: God.
2: Yeah, when has he ever lied? I feel that's all we need, yeah. Right? It's just a Truth Social post. Everything that's is all. Perfect, totally perfect. Okay. Meanwhile, hold please. Who is the doctor? Dr. Jonathan Reiner. Is it fine time to finally state the obvious? First of all, did you see him? He took like 6 minutes when he got back from Walter Reed, like looking at the pillars in front of the. I don't know what he was doing. It was Grandpa. But it's pudding time. He was pointing at the pillars and. Okay.
1: He's a builder.
2: Sure. Yeah, that's what it is. And then he posted the exact same attack on Democrats and the media that he did.
1: 8 weeks ago. Or no, 8 days ago.
2: 8 days ago, with no indication he knew it was a repost. You know, old people repeat themselves. Have you noticed that?
1: I've noticed old people repeat themselves.
2: Have you noticed that? Yeah. That old people repeat themselves?
1: Sean hasn't gotten to that age yet, but you and I have.
2: Sean, am I saying the same things as when you were here? Okay, here's an actual doctor talking about the obvious that he falls asleep every day on camera. It's okay.
1: All right.
3: I'll be very interested to see what testing they do today, because if they repeat some of the scans that have been done in the last year or so, then that tells us that they are surveilling something and that's never been disclosed to us.
1: Oh.
2: Yes, there's that. They're checking for progression of disease.
1: Like his cankles?
2: Yes, correct. Went on about the daytime sleeping.
3: The president has severe daytime somnolence. He falls asleep very often. He's fallen asleep in the Oval Office on multiple occasions with people talking to him in the cabinet room. And there was concern yesterday that he might have fallen asleep at Arlington National Cemetery during Memorial Day observances. And chronic insomnia is a severe illness. It can result in an increase in risk of dementia, decrease in cognitive effects in older people.
2: Yes, I know. My mom had dementia. Anyone that's had a relative understands the sleepiness. You know who else had it that was never really checked into was Fred Flintstone. If you ever know, like when he would go, "Well, Ma, I'll never be able to get to sleep now," and then he would run to the bed and he'd be asleep before he hit the bed. Remember that?
1: No.
2: He never.
1: Not at all.
2: And he would.
1: Was that ever in?
2: Yeah. Yeah, I mean, I don't know how they would do, like, MRI scans. I don't know which animal would be in charge
1: Lonnie,
2: of them.
1: Lonnie, you're an animator. Do you remember this in any Flintstones episode?
4: I don't remember it.
1: Okay.
4: I don't want to believe it. That sounds funny.
2: All right, does anyone have any speculation on what animal would be the MRI machine in the Flintstones? Had they had one or, like, any kind of brain scan?
1: The saber-tooth tiger.
2: Wasn't that the garbage disposal?
1: No, the garbage disposal was just like a reptile.
2: A hog. Some sort of, right. Yeah,
1: with tusks.
2: Okay.
1: Uh-huh.
2: I don't remember what the, who was the, the elephant was the.
1: The vacuum.
2: The vacuum.
1: Uh-huh.
2: Yeah.
1: Yeah.
2: I don't know if they had Stone Age MRIs, probably not.
1: Like Lonnie says, it's a living.
2: Okay. So, wow. The GOP fully the party of Donald Trump and Ken Paxton and other complete and total corrupt crooks. Wow. That was a thumping. John King on CNN said, this is embarrassing. It was, what, 65-35?
1: Yeah.
2: Paxton beat
1: I don't think anybody expected it to be that bad.
2: I had to remember. Yes. Okay, hold please. Texas AG Ken Paxton, who was indicted on 3 counts of felony investment fraud, whose own staff turned him into the FBI and who was impeached by his own party for corruption, is now the GOP nominee for U.S. Senate. Tell me again how the Republican Party is not an organized crime ring. Also, random, not so fun fact. Did you hear about this? Ken Paxton offered a man one day in jail for raping a little boy.
1: Oh.
2: Today, Texas Republicans will make him the GOP nominee for
1: Good
2: the U.S. Senate.
1: God.
2: The Republican Party protects people who rape kids. He ended up getting 29 days in jail for repeatedly raping a like 6-year-old boy.
1: Oh.
2: Yeah. Okay. So they are the party of pedophiles and what else? I don't. Okay. Yes. 65-35 is about what it ended up. John King said President Trump is incredibly weak nationally right now. This is why I keep saying this is good news for us.
1: Yeah.
2: Yay. Go Tal Rico. Woohoo. This is his national numbers are way down. He's underwater. The Iran war is unpopular. Gas prices are up. However, the president has shown yet again in Texas his power over the Republican base. Good, because they are a shrinking cult.
1: Yep.
2: Senator Cornyn, graceful here as he heads for the exits. This is embarrassing for a veteran Republican incumbent. But I got to say, Cornyn says he'll back Paxton because that's who this Republican Party is now. It's just like, oh, okay, this crook.
1: Yep.
2: He's just like Trump. He's completely corrupt.
1: If he didn't, he'd get drummed out of the party.
2: Multiply indicted, impeached crook.
1: Yeah.
2: Cornyn, before the polls had closed, said, I think it's time for accountability. He's gotten away with so much for so long and has not been held accountable for it. But I think he's an embarrassment. His misbehavior, he's completely unrepentant. I mean, it's one thing for a person to make a mistake and then say, you know, I'm sorry, I'll do better next time. That's not Ken Paxton. No, it's the party of Trump.
1: Yeah.
2: You double down,
1: right.
2: Never apologize, and, never.
1: Yeah. Right. And by endorsing Paxton, Cornyn has joined the party of Trump.
2: Right. Okay, yes, here he is, the noted crook, Ken Paxton.
5: He's a threat to our very way of life and our values.
2: Tal Rico, yeah.
5: I mean, he's a vegan who thinks God is non-binary and that there's actually six biological sexes. It's hard to imagine someone more radical than that.
1: No, he said he was cisgender.
2: He is not vegan.
1: Right. Well, we have Tal Rico saying that exact thing.
2: Wait, this is the best line.
1: Yeah.
2: Here we go.
6: You know, I'm an eighth generation Texan. I've been eating barbecue since before Ken Paxton's first indictment.
2: Oh.
6: And if all they have on me is lying about me being a vegan, I feel pretty good about our chances this November.
2: Yeah, I love it. So being a vegan would be worse in Texas than being a child rapist?
1: Child rapist.
2: Yeah, sure.
1: Yeah.
2: Sure. I understand. Okay. Yeah, James Tal Rico yesterday.
6: Ken Paxton has a criminal record. I have a legislative record over 4 terms in the Texas House of Representatives where I've brought Democrats and Republicans together to pass more than 60 bipartisan bills to cut property taxes, to raise teacher pay, to lower the cost of housing, prescription drugs, and child care across Texas. And I'm going to put that record up against Ken Paxton's criminal record any day of the week, twice on Sunday.
2: Yep. Let's go. Tal Rico. Rick Wilson sums up. So here we are, a 79-year-old man. Swollen of extremity and bruised of hand, poking the victim of a zombie bite, looking like a victim of a zombie bite by denying it until he turns shuffling between Walter Reed and a half-built ballroom no one asked for, and an approval rating in free fall, a base finally asking quiet questions about grocery prices, a press corps too cowed to say out loud what they all know, and a clock biological, cultural, political that he cannot bully into stopping. Did you see this monstrosity of a UFC fight, whatever the
1: stage
2: that is, going up at the White House?
1: Yeah.
2: Also at taxpayer expense? Oh, my God.
1: He says that it's not a taxpayer expense.
2: Oh, does he?
1: He does.
2: Oh, well, when has he ever lied, Chris? He also says he's another perfect physique. Is he still 224 pounds and
1: of pure muscle?
2: Yes,
1: uh-huh.
2: Obviously.
1: Uh-huh.
2: Okay. Oh, by the way, in other completely unrelated news to corruption, you know the Board of Peace?
1: Yep.
2: You know that money? Not there.
1: Who could have seen that coming?
2: Trump's Board of Peace fund is empty.
1: Woo-hoo!
7: Nothing.
2: Inside out pockets, shrugged shoulders.
1: Uh-huh.
2: Don't know?
1: No. You pull your pocket inside out and a fly comes out.
2: Wow. The fund set up by the World Bank for Donald Trump's Board of Peace has received no funding despite pledges totaling $17 billion. Okay, this we keep forgetting which movie it is, which heist film is it, Sean, where he is going to loot Fort Knox right under our like in broad daylight on camera.
1: I think
2: and we'll
1: you're
2: just
1: talking
2: be like,
1: about Ocean's 11.
4: Or Die Hard 2.
2: Oh, is it also Die Hard 2? It'll just be like, these maggots will be like, that doesn't look like he's taking all them gold out of them there hills. All right, well, it must be the reason. Jesus said so. Okay. I'm just saying that's what's coming.
1: What? Die Hard 3.
2: Oh, Die Hard 3. Dang. Thank you. Okay.
8: Die Hard with a Vengeance.
2: Yeah.
1: Oh,
2: yeah. Yeah.
1: Die Hard 2 was at Dulles Airport. I remember that one.
8: Right.
1: Yeah.
8: Okay.
1: That was on a plane.
2: Well, that's already a disaster just in itself,
1: no.
2: Dulles.
1: No.
2: Even before you get to the storyline of the
1: nobody
2: disaster
1: wants,
2: movie.
1: Yeah, nobody wants
2: you're
1: to
2: like,
1: fly
2: oh,
1: into
2: man,
1: Dulles.
2: I'm at the runway at Dulles.
1: I got to fly into Dulles.
2: Have you ever been on the runway for hours there? Oh. Okay, where was I? $17 billion. I know it's not funny. I'm sorry. I'm really close to vacation. I'm on vacation next week. I'll get it
1: together.
2: Jody
1: will be here.
2: I'll get it together. I'll get it together. I'll get it together. Don't worry. Don't worry, everybody.
1: We'll have great shows next week.
2: Yeah, I'm fine.
1: Keep listening.
2: $0 have been deposited once. Source said the board. I don't know why I'm laughing. It's okay. The board has received donations, but they have been deposited directly via its JP Morgan account. The JP Morgan account is under no obligation to report its financial position to contributors and board members, unlike
1: shady.
2: The World Bank. So I'm sure that's a complete quinky dink. Okay. Is there just like a chute that just goes right into his pocket?
1: Yes.
2: Like a, you know, like a. Remember the game Chutes and Ladders? Like every chute and ladder, all the money just goes to him. Thank you, Sean. Sean is on it with the sound effects
1: yes.
2: this morning.
1: Yeah.
2: Hey, speaking of entertainment attractions, Chip Roy, who is both was a congressman and a
1: putt outside of Lubbock.
2: Yeah.
1: Uh-huh.
2: He could not. There isn't. Chip Roy is no more politically. A late surge in spending powered by a West Texas businessman yeah. wasn't enough to help Representative Chip Roy, who failed to win the GOP nomination for Texas Attorney General.
1: He also failed to sink the ball into the windmill.
2: Yes, yes, it hit the windmill.
1: Yeah.
2: Politically. Bonk. Yeah.
1: Bonk.

0: those. Uh-huh. Yeah.
1: Yeah.
0: Oh, well.
1: Oops.
0: Oh, well.
1: Take a mulligan on that one.
0: He lost to Mays Middleton, I don't know, state senator, oil company owner, who self-funded his campaign. I'm done with those guys. And he's never practiced law, which is important if you're going to be an attorney general. Okay. Both candidates ran as staunch allies of Trump, who was officially neutral in the race. Middleton branded himself as MAGA Mays. And questioned Roy's support for the president, noting he had pushed back against Trump's lies following the 2020 election. That's the cardinal sin now in the Republican Party. Yeah. And said Trump committed impeachable conduct following the January 6th insurrection because Trump, in fact, engaged in impeachable conduct. But because Chip Roy said it, his political golf ball hit the
1: windmill.
0: Yeah, hit the windmill and trailed off into the fake river.
1: Uh-huh. Waterfall.
0: Uh-huh. Just making sure Sean's awake. Middleton, fully embracing Trump's conspiracy theories, insisted Roy fought to certify a stolen election on the House floor. So that gets your hot ball into the moat.
1: Oh.
0: Yeah. In Texas. Wow. Texas is holy. Did I mention yesterday there are way more registered Democrats in Texas than Republicans? I mean, come on, Texas.
1: And Al Green lost yesterday.
0: Yeah. And that's because of the gerrymandering. Yeah. They put two incumbents up against each other. Right. And
1: two African-American incumbents up against each other.
0: Yes. Yeah. And that was actually close. I think it was like 46, 44. But yeah, it's anyway, we had huge wins. We will get to all that. We're running late in South Carolina and Alabama in terms of the redistricting failed. Yep. So we're in this, kids. We're in this. All right, 20 minutes after the hour, this portion of the show brought to you by Incogni.
1: Oh.
0: They're my friends. I don't use the term friend loosely, but people that help me, with my data, I'm telling you. Those scam emails, right? The deceptive texts, all that stuff.
1: Oh, yeah.
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With this much confusion, it's no wonder millions of Americans have found themselves with coverage that misses the mark. 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Their advisors are independent and honest. They actually advocate for you. They look at your doctors, your prescriptions, your life. And if you're already on the best plan, they'll tell you straight out. I have a friend that told me about Chapter.

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0: Oh, my God. Remember when that was just the newest, most fascinating technology? Peter Frampton?
1: Buffalo.
0: I remember I saw that in Buffalo. I saw him say, I love you, Buffalo.
2: How old were you when you saw him?
0: I'm 58. Just kidding. Just kidding. I'm at Buffalo at I forget the name of the place. Something.
2: Uh-oh. It's probably auditorium, not there anymore.
0: War Memorial. Something. I don't remember. Okay, here's the good news. Prince tweets, just woke up to the news that South Carolina's Republican map had just failed and Alabama's Republican map was struck down for being racist. Bad day to be a white supremacist. Ha ha. Neener. As you said, Chris, they did manage to put two African-American Democratic incumbents against each other. That's what they're hoping to achieve, I think, in Texas. So Representative Christian Manafi defeated Al Green in the Democratic primary runoff. It was the 18th there in Texas. Uh-huh. It was an incumbent-on-incumbent matchup sparked by Republican-led redistricting efforts. So it pulled one of the newest members of the House into, obviously, one of the longest-serving. Manafi's 38, and Green is 78. Jasmine Crockett appeared in an ad for Manafi. So I don't know if this is more generational or whatever, but it's too bad to, again, we had to have, two of our great incumbents, whatever their age, run against each other. But I am feeling very bullish on Texas, on Tallarico.
2: Don't get happy.
0: No, I won't get happy.
2: Okay.
0: Bob Seska will be here to remind me of that.
2: You're sounding a little happy.
0: Well, Bob Seska will take care of that in just a minute. hi, Laura in Virginia, also on redistricting. Hey, Laura.
3: Hey, Steph, just two quick things. A little bit of possible hope for Texas. I have a good friend who lives there, and I know she specifically voted for Paxton because she's going to vote for Tallarico, and she thought Paxton would be the weaker candidate, the better chance for Tallarico to defeat him. So hopefully others feel that way, too, and that hopefully that'll pan out. The second thing, I don't know if I didn't catch it yesterday, but did you guys know that Don Jr.'s new wife is the daughter of the guy who financed Epstein's rape island?
2: Oh, God.
0: It's funny you should mention that. That is right here. I have that right here in my hand, Laura. I was just about to read that. Thank you very much.
3: Love you, too.
0: Oh, another associate producer. There it is. Don Jr. married the daughter of Jeffrey Epstein's banker this weekend. Her father described Epstein as, quote, a gentleman of the highest integrity, and a letter helping him secure tax breaks in the Virgin Islands. Ironically named for Epstein Island is in the Virgin Islands. The files are still half unreleased. Okay. Well, we shall see, too, how Trumpy Texas is, because I know we all have PTSD from going, oh, my God, Trump, what a joke. He'll never win. Please, Texas, come on. Come on, Texas. 29 minutes after the hour, Bob Seska next.

0: I'm Rick Smith, and this is Labor History in Two.
1: On this day in labor history, the year was 1938. That was the day the Keene Mountain coal mine exploded near Grundy, Virginia. Described as a flame-belching volcano, the explosion killed 45 and injured 3 more. It is considered one of the worst mining disasters in the history of Virginia. One surviving miner described the scene saying, quote, "I saw coal-carrying cars, motors, slate, and timbers spouted as if from a cannon." The state mine inspector determined the miners had been killed instantly. The mine had just opened the year before and produced 40 railroad cars of coal a day. But the mine was also owned by the Red Jacket Coal Company. In Mingo County, West Virginia, years earlier, Red Jacket had been a key player in keeping the UMWA out, making its employees sign yellow dog contracts and winning injunctions against union organizing. As a member of the Williamson Coal Operators Association, Red Jacket contributed to the hostile anti-union environment that created the conditions for the Matewan Massacre and the Battle of Blair Mountain in the early 20s. They called in Baldwin Phelps detectives to start evicting Matewan strikers from company housing. In the aftermath of the 1938 explosion, new mine safety regulations were demanded. The inspectors were finally given the legal right to conduct inspections over the protest of mine owners in 1941. However, there was no power to enforce the new regulations. The Phipps family commemorated the disaster in its 1965 song, Red Jacket.

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0: Or seen on that sad Friday night.
2: A $31,000 medical bill, a four-week delay for a critical test. 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
3: 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Billing operates in a different system than care, and patients are largely outside that system.
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0: The other big celebration this weekend was the wedding of Donald Trump Jr. Oh, nothing? No. DJ TJ and his new bride, Bettina, were married on Saturday on a private island in the Bahamas. It was a small ceremony with about 40 guests, none of whom were his father. Daddy Donald sent his RSVP via Truth Social. He wrote, "While I very much wanted to be with my son, Don Jr., and the newest member of the Trump family, his soon-to-be wife, Bettina, circumstances pertaining to government and my love for the United States of America do not allow me to do so." See, he can be warm when he wants to. He loves Don Jr. He just loves the United States more. He had circumstances pertaining to government to get to. And also, flying to a private island makes him miss his friend Jeffrey, who he lost.
1: And magically full circle, as we just learned, her... the new lady.
2: Her father was
1: Jeffrey Epstein's banker, and it's all just, oh, it's so beautiful. Okay. Let's, hey, look who's here.
2: Hey.
3: Speaking of dreams, Ben Y. Bob Seska joins us now.
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10: Just follow the money.
3: Hey, hiya, Bob.
11: Hi, Stephanie. You know, I'm surprised he didn't wheel out the Marsha Brady excuse. Oh, sorry, Don Jr. Something suddenly came up. That was
3: oh, I thought you were saying
11: Marsha Brady.
3: Got hit in the nose with a football. Something. Okay.
11: Right.
3: Tom Brady hit me in the nose with a football.
11: Uh-huh.
2: Is that the same episode?
11: Out of my nose.
2: I think it was the same episode.
3: I don't know. Okay. We've covered every Brady and Flintstones episode so far
11: in this
3: show. You retweeted if that's the nuclear football, I'm actually fine with Lucy controlling it. You said in this metaphor, the football is the alleged deal, and Charlie Brown is anyone who thinks the deal actually exists.
11: Someone was concerned that the football was the nuclear football,
3: right?
11: And
3: right.
11: So they were rooting for Lucy to pull the football away. So I said, no. Let's clarify this metaphor.
3: We've now covered Peanuts, the Flintstones, and the Brady by way of explaining.
11: Right. Yeah,
3: us children of the 70s are explaining everything to the rest of the world.
11: All of Gen Z has moved on to some other radio show at this point, if they know what radio is. Yeah,
3: they don't.
11: They don't.
3: Yeah. They do not. No. Yeah, I. What do we even say anymore about this ridiculous... there was a clip of Jesse Waters trying to explain how this is totally different than what Obama did. Yes, in the sense that it's totally way much worse, right? Like, this was money that he unfroze to get this deal that was working perfectly. They didn't have a nuke.
11: Yes,
3: a street was open, whatever, and now they're trying to explain how, you know, Trump giving them $11 billion more control of the strait and no controls on their nukes is a better deal somehow. Right.
11: Oh, yeah, sure. And if we ever get to some sort of deal, which I'm very dubious about, it's going to be far worse than the JCPOA. It's going to vest so much more power in the Iranian regime. Sure. It's going to leave all kinds of things with loose ends. And this is a Donald Trump deal. I mean, how could we predict anything less than utter failure? And one thing that I want to note about Iran is in Iran, they have calendars and they have things called the news where they can chart what's going on with the American midterms.
3: Yeah.
11: And I don't think there's going to be any sort of serious settlement in this until after the midterms.
3: They understand politics here better than he does. I mean, you reposted. It really is remarkable. We're 3 months into this self-induced crisis, and Trump is still manufacturing a positive market reaction with the exact same ploy every single time. It never fails. And you said the entire purpose of his post about the alleged deal is market manipulation, right?
11: Mm-hmm. Well, yeah, and of course, just after he announced this alleged non-ceasefire extension on Friday, the Brent crude futures just took a nosedive.
3: Yeah.
11: I don't know, dropped several points at the very least, and that's the whole idea of it. And then when it looked like it wasn't going to happen, then the Brent crude futures went right up. And by the way, I want to add that Brent crude was my radio name.
3: Yeah, I was going to say. Yeah.
11: Energy crisis.
3: I think you also had Rude Pundit on, didn't you, Brent crude?
11: Brent crude. We were crude and rude in the morning.
2: Good buddy, I rebutted.
11: Yeah, that's right. That was it's more of like a 90s morning show.
2: Yeah, a little bit edgier than your typical morning zoo.
1: That's right. Yeah. Exactly. Not 80s. Right. But yeah, 90s edgy. Uh-huh. They edged us. Crude and rude edged us every day.
11: Here we go, losing that Gen Z audience. We have no idea what the olds are talking about. No.
5: What's a morning zoo?
11: And it goes out over the air? Oh. How does that work?
1: Here's something that'll bring us all together. Sean, there was a piece about how baby boomers need roommates now because of the cost of living. So we're all in this together now.
7: How's it feel? How's it feel?
1: Yeah, right? Oldsters.
2: You had Craig for a little while there.
1: I did.
2: The guy that built Craig, the studio.
1: Yeah. Yes. He built the studio. I'm like, get out. Yes, here's Senator Murphy on the Iran debacle.
9: The bottom line is every day this war goes on, we get weaker, they get stronger. So even though this is not a good deal, I'll take it because we need to bring our troops home. We shouldn't lose a single additional American. We spent so much money on this war. We got to get gas prices down.
11: No.
1: Can I just say...
11: It's not a deal. It's not a real thing. It's just Donald screwing with everybody.
1: Well, and did you see this? According to CNN, gas prices won't be back below $70 a barrel until 2032. This is what electing a reality TV person did to our economy. Think about that when you're considering who to vote for in the L.A. mayoral election. I mean, Chris, you say that every day. They keep saying gas prices are going to be down in a second.
2: They rise like a rocket, and they fall like a feather. It always happens that way anytime there's a crisis across the world.
1: Oh, wait. We have a montage. Hold on, please, Seven. Okay. The montage. These are Trump administration officials talking about gas prices.
12: Once the national security objectives of Operation Epic Fury are fully achieved, Americans will see oil and gas prices drop rapidly.
13: We promise that when this conflict draws to a close, when this operation draws to a close, we're going to see those energy prices come back down to reality.
14: Oh, they would go down quite a bit. You know, if we see a pathway to have the Straits of Hormuz open soon and energy flowing again, you'd see energy prices drop pretty significantly. Prices have likely peaked, and they'll start going down. Certainly with a resolution of this conflict, you'll see prices go down. Prices across the board on energy prices will go down.
15: The gas will go down. As soon as the war's over, it'll drop like a rock.
16: It's going to come tumbling down. There is so much oil out there. It's pent up. It's locked up in the Strait of Hormuz. When all of that stuff comes out, you're going to see prices dropping on gasoline like you've never seen.
17: But I am also confident on the other side of this, prices are going to come down very quickly.
15: They'll drop lower than they were before. As soon as it's over, you're going to see gasoline and oil drop like a rock.
1: Okay.
15: You're going to see oil prices plummet. They're going to come down.
1: Okay. All right.
11: Yes.
1: Your timeshare
11: is
1: going to
11: be gone by Easter. Donald Trump predicting anything is anything coming out of Donald's mouth is all part of the gigantic con. This is every single one of those pronouncements, I'm sure, were accompanied by some major movement in the markets.
2: Yep. Absolutely.
11: And that's the whole point. Yep. Yeah.
1: Well, you also, Aaron Rupar said Trump has not reached the stock tips part of his speech. And you said, hang on to this clip for when his next financial disclosure is released showing that he bought stock in these companies. I mean, we were just saying this story this morning about the Board of Peace. Oops, that money's all gone.
2: Yep. Sorry.
1: We don't know where it is.
2: It's missing.
11: Yeah.
1: $17 billion.
2: It's gone missing up near Brainerd.
11: Just a big scam. And I'm sure if you said Board of Peace to someone at the grocery store, they'd be like, huh? What?
2: Yep.
11: Oh, that thing from what seems like years ago, but which was not too long ago, that Donald is using to grift off of, like always. Oh my God. Well, one thing I wanted to add, though, about energy prices, and specifically gas prices, is while we're all being affected by this, you know who's really being affected by this? MAGA people.
1: Yeah.
11: Because they're so proud of their gas guzzlers. Part of the MAGA uniform is the Ford F-150, mm-hmm. which have gigantic gas tanks and have very low mileage.
1: Yeah.
11: And so, or miles per gallon. And so they're paying a fortune. So we should start calling these gas prices, higher gas prices, the Trump tax on MAGA.
1: Yeah.
11: Because that's what it is. It's a tax on MAGA supporters who were dumb enough to reelect this guy.
1: And you can see in the polling, Bob, it really is just like a withering cult. But man, when they still interview some of the cult members, there was one couple interviewing CNN that's like, they're fasting. They're like, well, you know, we still think Trump's going to turn this around, but we're fasting. Like, oh, I see. You can't afford to eat, but you think he's doing pretty well. Yeah.
11: This is a blunder of epic proportions, and I'm not reveling in this notion because, as I said, we all get the Gallagher spatter all over us. It doesn't discriminate in terms of who gets more damage.
3: Children, this is another 80s reference to a comedian named Gallagher, who put tarp down. And yes, go ahead.
11: Yeah, he used to smash melons on stage with a giant cartoon-sized like wooden mallet.
3: Yes.
11: Anyway, so yeah, that's the problem, and you know, it's all once again symptomatic of the idea that everyone thought, well, the CEO president, the businessman president, that whole farce that is being rapidly disproven every day to great fear. Yeah.
3: You wrote in your fantastic piece, which I highly recommend, everything Bob Seska says or writes or does.
2: Mm-hmm. That's a banter.
3: Yes.
2: Substack.
3: You said Donald Trump has made $4 billion in the past year, and now he's following the business model of his mentor and role model, Putin, by straight up stealing from American taxpayers. It gets more and more blatant every day. I mean, we keep joking about the heist movies, you know, at Fort Knox. I'm like, no, that's coming. Like, the fact that, like you said, how many MAGAs at the gas station know he has made $4 billion?
11: That's right.
3: Right.
11: And you compare it to all previous presidents combined. Right. I think the total is 40 million. So, you take every president from George Washington all the way through Joe Biden, and it's $40 million. Those presidents have all made total among all of them. I want to emphasize this. During their presidencies, and Donald Trump has made $4 billion ripping off suckers and rubes in the process. The
3: so many
11: latest
3: rubes.
11: Example of that is... You know, every bit of news that we see right now is another example of Donald Trump enriching himself off of the presidency.
3: Yeah.
11: And once we begin to see that through the Putin kleptocracy prism, everything makes sense. It's all the Putin business model.
3: Bob, we will see. I maintain, like, what happened in Texas is good news for us. That, you know, Paxton, he's just another, you know, corrupt, you know, impeached crook like Trump. Yeah. This is fully the party of Trump. But, you know, obviously the polling showing that that is a shrinking and shrinking base. So, you know, but can I say, I mentioned the L.A. mayor's race. I mean, we are having a bit of a you know, oh my God, out here when you were talking about, you know, electing a whatever billionaire or reality star or whatever. CNN data guru insists Spencer Pratt can win LA mayor's race. His odds are up like a rocket. I mean, but people online are saying, oh my God, it is like deja vu. They said Spencer Pratt promising to end homelessness in 3 days, the way Trump promised to lower grocery prices on day one, is like the Olympics of delusion. But, you know, it's the same grift, right?
11: I mean, we need to disabuse ourselves of this ridiculousness about electing celebrities and grifters and assuming that they'll be great in executive positions. This is the deconstruction, the disintegration of those kinds of offices to imagine. And there was a piece of Sarah Longwell was writing a piece where it looks like Candace Owens might be a possibility for 2028.
3: I saw that.
11: It's just like... Yeah.
3: I was saving that for Frangela, but
11: Candace
3: Owens has been, you know, mentioned quite a bit by the MAGA base. And I swear to God, Bob, it's them going, see, we're not racist. This lunatic, this conspiracy theory lunatic is, you know, supposedly a serious contender.
11: Here's where we need to prioritize as far as the presidency. I'm not just talking about the left or the coalition of normals or whatever. I'm talking about everybody. And that is to elevate people who are exceptional to positions like the presidency and even, you know, governor's mansions and things like that. And that's gotten lost because I think a lot of people thought, well, we've had a lot of exceptional presidents.
3: Right.
11: But what has that gotten us?
3: Right.
11: But I'm telling you right now, choosing non-exceptional presidents,
3: it's lowered the bar.
11: Is far, far worse.
3: I mean, one last one.
11: By order of magnitude worse.
2: Yes.
3: Yeah, David said white privilege is believing the mayor of L.A. is an entry-level position. I mean, you know, Bob, we're 4 million people. Mm-hmm. This is not a learn on the job. And by the way, has he ever had a job in the first place?
11: Yeah.
3: Social
11: media influencerification of these elections has just got to go. We need to really start thinking seriously about who leads us because, and maybe one upside of Donald Trump being president is we're recognizing where that folly has gotten us. This ridiculous political consultant driven idea that leaders need to be folksy and they need to be able to have a drink with us and be, be plain spoken and all that ridiculousness. that's got to go.
3: It's like you saying that about that, your pilot or your brain surgeon. I just, you know, want someone that's I can go get drunk with first.
11: Right. Yeah.
3: Before they operate on my brain. Okay.
11: Oh, yeah, yeah. I mean, imagine being in being wheeled into surgery and suddenly Donald Trump or worse, RFK Jr. comes walking in, not wearing a mask, ranting about whatever, saying, okay, give me a scalpel. And it's just, all right, who's this guy? What are we doing to him?
3: You're
11: freak the F out at that and run away.
3: You're in a flight delay at the airport drinking at the bar with some guy. And he's like, all right, I got to go. And he's your pilot.
11: Oh, yeah, yeah. Right? I mean, if he's unqualified to do that, why are we giving this person the nuclear codes?
3: Yeah.
11: The ability to annihilate all of civilization.
3: Yeah.
11: We need to start thinking seriously once again about who leads us.
3: Yep. And I vote for you, Bob Seska.
11: Ah, well, I
3: and
11: would
3: I
11: be
3: do
11: terrible.
3: Vote for you every
11: Let me disabuse
3: every
11: you
3: day.
11: Of that endorsement because no one like me should be leading.
3: Me
11: just
3: neither.
11: To be clear, yeah, I am way underqualified for any elected position whatsoever.
3: We are qualified for any morning zoo in America, and that's about
11: that's
3: it.
11: That's exactly
3: yes.
11: right.
3: All right.
2: Where you got through, slide whistle. Right. That's everything.
3: Exactly. Yes. America needs more slide whistle. Vote for Bob and Steph.
11: Yes, I'm qualified to be able to give the time in two separate ways. 20 minutes after 7, 40 minutes till 8. I can do that. I can refer to thunderstorms as thunder boomers. I can do
3: thunder boomers come rolling in, everybody. I love that your show was crude and rude, and I actually was Wheeze and Sleaze. I was Sleaze of Wheeze and Sleaze. And,
11: that's incredible.
3: WCMF Rochester.
11: Oh, my God.
3: Home rock and roll.
11: Well, you know, my first podcast was the Bob and Elvis show. So that was
2: Elvis who?
11: Almost silly, yeah.
2: Elvis who?
11: On the fringe of silly, yeah.
2: Elvis who?
11: Oh, the guy, Elvis Dingledeen is the guy's name.
3: Oh, sure, that guy.
2: I'm sorry I asked.
3: Did you think it was Presley?
2: No, I thought it was Elvis Duran.
3: Oh, okay.
11: Yeah, Elvis Dingledeen. Elvis Dingledeen, that's a fake name.
3: I was going to say that wasn't his real name? Okay.
2: Okay.
3: All right. Love
11: his real name.
2: We're late.
3: The first guy I worked with was Sandy Beach. I'm like, not your real name? Really? Okay. Love you. Goodbye.
11: Bye-bye.
2: Bye.
3: 51 minutes after the hour, this portion of the show brought to you by Quince. Why?
2: Why?
3: First of all, because that guy, oh my God, so handsome, so romantic.
2: Right?
3: But in Quince menswear.
2: Oh, it's the best.
3: Oh my God. No, he's loving it. I'm telling you. Yeah. I'm loving it too. I've got cute tops. 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
3: Yes.
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0: And Dr. Peter McCullough, Chief Scientific Officer, that's fancy, at the wellness company. I love my medical emergency kit, so thank you for that right away. Good morning, Doc.
1: Good morning.
0: So I don't know who Murphy was and what Murphy's Law is, but you're always going to get sick over the holiday or over the weekend or when you're traveling and your doctor's office is closed. Isn't it some sort of universal truth?
1: Oh, my gosh. Isn't it true? Looking at these cruise boats. Outbreaks that we're seeing.
0: Well, and, you know, we're heading into the summer travel season. I'm traveling for Memorial Day weekend. I'm doing another vacation first week in June. So talk to us about, because this is like having, it's not a first aid kit. It's like having urgent care and a pharmacy right in your home.
1: You know, what happens is people go on trips, and then invariably somebody gets sick or they cut themselves and get an infection or get a bladder infection, and then you have to leave your vacation and then find an urgent care or an ER somewhere.
0: Right.
1: And it is just, and if you've ever been through this, it's absolutely miserable. And you go to some foreign countries, it can be really scary. The needed antibiotics, antivirals, medicines to control nausea, yeah, and diarrhea, all the things. They're pre-prescribed in the kit. It can handle dozens of problems with a guidebook and then telemedicine backup if you need it.
0: And let's talk about hantavirus for a minute before we go, because that's obviously a big concern for people, particularly the news that it's being transmitted person to person.
1: You know, it's debatable if it's really transmitted person to person. The original studies on that were done in a very small town down in Argentina where the mice have the virus anyway, and the mice could have been in the places where people thought there were super spreader events.
0: Well, the main thing my medical emergency kit gives me is peace of mind. So I highly recommend it. You can save $45 right now with my promo code Stephanie at urgentcarekit.com/Stephanie. Doc, thanks so much for all you do.
1: Thank you.
2: Alcohol poisoning is caused by binge drinking large quantities of alcohol in a short period of time. 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

0: Stephanie Miller.
1: Yes, it is the Stephanie Miller Show. Speaking of the city, Los Angeles, while global tourism hits record highs, the United States finished last among 184 countries for international visitor spending growth. Last out of 184. Just wait for it. They're going to blame Karen Bass for why people don't want to come here for the World Cup or the Olympics. When is my box working? Okay, thank you. Yeah, because we were saying that a lot of hotel chains are reporting. Obviously, there's a lot of reasons people don't want to come here. Worldwide chaos caused by Trump. The
2: hotels suck by jacking up their prices to astronomical amounts, too. So
1: right. Mary in the city of Los Angeles. Hello, Mary.
2: Oops.
1: Sean. Sean in Philly. Hey, Sean.
3: Good morning. How are you?
1: Good. Go ahead.
3: I was in D.C. not this past weekend, but the weekend before. And there were some big, oil drums, kind of like you see at a refinery.
2: Okay.
3: Have you heard anything about that?
1: No. I've seen the big, ugly whatever is going up at the White House, the latest. Does it look like a roller coaster? But not as fun. Yeah. Okay. Dean Obadallah. We substituted our meat on Man Meat Wednesday.
2: Yes, we did. Yes.
1: Malcolm Nance tomorrow.
2: Right.
1: Carlos El Zarraqui also all coming up.
4: Gosh, Vince, the Crash Dummy Museum is something. And to think all this has helped people learn to buckle their safety belts.
5: Yeah, like this. The crypt of Toot Toot Car driving across the common.
4: What's that he's covered in?
5: Looks like a fender. Talk about getting wrapped up in your work.
4: Hey, Vince, out here, the world's first airbag.
5: A fine example of pop art.
4: And look, the Moaning Lisa.
5: Yeah, well, crashed into walls long enough, I guess it'll take the smile off anybody's face.
4: Vince, look at this vase covered in tiny dummy drawings. Do you think it's Baroque?
5: Why, did you break it?
4: Hey, Vince, do you think we'll ever end up in a museum?
5: Let's hope, Lair. When everybody in this great country of ours finally learns that buckling up can save their lives, then our job will be done.
4: And with luck, they'll put us here, right next to the Venus de Lhotse Miles on her.
6: A message from the Ad Council.
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11: 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I'm Brad Friedman.
9: And I'm Desi Doyen.
11: Stand by for 6 minutes of independent green news, politics, analysis, and snarky comment.
12: That supply shock tied to the Strait of Hormuz is hitting fertilizer markets as well.
13: Fertilizer's going up. You understand how bad it is when the price of shit is rising?
11: This is your Green News Report.
13: I wish I knew about this morning when I flushed a whole retirement account down the toilet.
11: Okay, Desi Doyen. Flushing that aside for the moment, this just in from Washington Post. Russian President Vladimir Putin failed once again to persuade Chinese leader Xi Jinping to sign off on a major new gas pipeline. Even China doesn't want to have anything to do with Russia, even in the middle of an energy crisis. Good news. What do you have for us today?
9: Well, first, wildfire season is off to a harrowing start in the western United States. Across Southern California, fire crews are battling multiple wildfires fueled by high winds, high temperatures, and bone dry brush. The Sandy Fire in Simi Valley near Los Angeles has forced evacuations for more than 44,000 residents. Mm. A wildfire in the pristine wilderness of Channel Islands National Park is threatening endangered species found nowhere else on Earth. In New Mexico, the Seven Cabins fire in the National Forest north of Ruidoso tripled in size in one day and has burned now more than 35 square miles in less than a week. That fire is yet another climate-change-fueled gut punch for Ruidoso, which has been hit with multiple cycles of wildfires, storms, and floods in recent years. In Denver, Colorado, officials are taking note. A record hot and dry winter has raised the risk of large urban fires, prompting city officials to draft their first-ever wildfire mass evacuation plan.
11: And it's only May.
9: In Donald Trump's war on Iran, oil industry experts are sounding increasingly alarmed over the oil and gas supply shock tied to the Strait of Hormuz. They warn that countries, particularly in Asia, are rapidly depleting their strategic oil and gas reserves. They say the closure of the strait could last much longer and be far more devastating than is currently reflected in global oil market prices.
11: Oh, now they're noticing, eh?
9: Here's former U.S. diplomat Amos Hochstein on CNBC.
0: We're going towards a cliff on oil and oil products by the end of this month.
9: Experts say the U.S. is not likely to deplete its own supplies of oil and gas, but they project U.S. retail gasoline prices could hit an average of $6 or $7 a gallon in the weeks ahead.
11: Really?
9: For developing nations, those costs are even more dire, especially due to fertilizer shortages that are increasing food insecurity. The Wall Street Journal estimates that Americans have cumulatively spent about $45 billion more on gasoline and diesel during the war with Iran than they did during the same period a year ago.
11: How nice for the oil companies.
9: While also paying higher prices for food and other goods.
11: How nice for the food companies.
9: The oil price shock is, as you say, great news for oil and gas investors. Economics professor Isabella Weber says, though, it is effectively wealth redistribution from the middle class to the wealthy, noting, quote, it's really the richest of the rich who benefit from this.
11: Again.
9: In other news, Mexico's president, Claudia Sheinbaum, announced a series of reforms to decrease Mexico's dependence on natural gas from the U.S., including hastening her nation's energy transition by expanding clean renewable electricity capacity, including geothermal energy, and increasing domestic natural gas production as a feedstock for fertilizer. And finally, a new international agency analysis finds that electric vehicles now make up a quarter of all vehicle sales on the planet. Back in 2019, the very cautious IEA projected that EVs would only be about 5% of sales by 2026. Mm-hmm. The IEA now projects EVs will be a third of all vehicle sales by the end of this year.
11: Wow, I bet they're delighted in Detroit, huh?
9: Yeah.
11: For much more on all of those stories and the ones we couldn't get to today, check out our website at greennews.bradblog.com. We are off next week. We will see you thereafter. Until then, I'm Brad Friedman.
9: And I'm Desi Doyen.
11: And this has been your Green News Report.
14: We're low on heat, on, we're low on gas. And I'm so cold, I'm about to freeze myself. I got the crude all blue.
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0: golfs 2-3 times a week. He's going to UFC fights with Vanilla Ice. He was too busy for his son's wedding. But he did say Don and Bettina are going to have a great marriage, and this is a man who knows a great marriage. He's had three of them himself. Poor Don Jr. Without his father, you know, they had to scramble to find somebody else to make a 90-minute toast about windmills and transgender weightlifters. Don Jr. and Bettina are reportedly still planning to celebrate their marriage at the White House, and the president and first lady are expected to attend that event. Well, you'd hope so. They live there. Can you imagine if they didn't show up to that one, too? We wanted to make it, but we were unable to go downstairs.
1: Wait for it. Okay, you know what we're saying, just for all of our mental health to get through this chaos, we frequently, like, focus on other stuff.
2: Sure.
1: That's just, I don't know, yours was watching a hippopotamus poop yesterday at the zoo?
2: At Busch Gardens in Tampa when I was there January.
1: Oh, okay. Yeah. All right.
2: It was fun. There was a window below the water, and the hippopotamus was swimming by, and he pooped right in front of us, and it was amazing.
1: Yeah. Okay. I'm just saying, we all do it on Instagram. I see mine or animal videos. Yeah. Oh, some lady was reunited with some sort of wild creature that she raised as a baby or whatever. You told me that's all AI, but I don't think
2: it's all AI.
1: No, I don't
2: Everything
1: think it is.
2: Everything you see
1: no,
2: on
1: I don't
2: Instagram
1: think it is
2: AI.
1: It's a was a some sort of wild thing. Okay, listen. We all need distractions. So first of all, is that real video of Bobby Jr. chasing two snakes? I think it is.
2: It is real video, yes.
1: That's what AI has done to us. I'm like, is he really that stupid?
2: He
1: and
2: is,
1: yes, he is.
2: And did you hear Cheryl
1: Hines was yelling, Bobby, no! How many times do you think she yells that a day? And he's trying to catch actual snake because he's a weirdo.
2: He's like, such a weirdo.
1: Jesus. Okay. Anyway, we got somehow talking about snake oil yesterday. Oh, because every member of the Trump administration sells some version of snake oil.
2: Yeah.
1: Dr. Oz, this new Surgeon General nominee. And we were saying Jim used to say now with 100% more snake.
2: Yeah.
1: Craig in Chicago loves you, but is against using snake oil. Oh. So this is strongly worded letter of something.
2: Whatever.
1: Dear Steph, love you and your crew and your show. But as someone who would like to be known as the official herpetological authority of the Stephanie Miller Show, I would like to make it clear I am against using snakes and snake oil.
2: Well, then what do you call it?
1: Speaking of speaking English, as you were yesterday towards the end of your astoundingly enjoyable program, I'm sure we all know that the study of herpetology is not the study of herpes. I did not know that. But the study of reptiles and amphibians. Did you know that?
2: Yes, I did know that.
1: I did not know that.
2: Really?
1: I serve on the board of directors of the Chicago Herpetological Society and have a certificate as a master herpetologist from the Amphibian Foundation in Atlanta, Georgia. So there. But I hasten to add that I do not have an undergraduate degree in biology, nor have I earned a graduate degree in herpetology. In the unlikely event the standards of the Stephanie Miller Show are so high as to require someone with those credentials to be the official herpetological authority, I'd be happy to refer you.
2: We don't have standards of any kind.
1: No, there are no standards of any kind. Look at who works here.
2: Yeah, seriously.
1: I mean, Sean's just visiting. Please do not encourage the use of snakes in the creation of snake oil, but please don't encourage the purchase of the aforesaid snake oil. Snakes have been maligned for many millennia, and it's only recently we've come to understand the value they bring to the Earth's ecosystems. Thank you for your attention.
2: They don't bring value to Cheryl Hines' home.
1: No. No, nor does Bobby Kennedy, but she seems to do that anyway. Okay. That was the director. He's in charge of our health, the guy. He was snake... Yeah.
2: Handling snakes.
1: Catching. Yeah. She was running after two snakes.
2: Boy.
1: I don't know for what reason, trying to...
2: You could have been Cheryl Hines if you would have said yes to him to go falconing.
1: Okay. You know, falcons, I take it the whole thing is you put on the big glove,
2: yes.
1: Right?
2: And to protect yourself against the talons.
1: Fly away, and then they come back and land. I'm just going to guess...
2: Is that a sport?
1: Bobby Kennedy's
2: Falcons. Is that
1: falcons,
2: a sport?
1: Yes, but I don't think Bobby Kennedy's Falcons ever came back. I think they were, like, out of there, like, you know, through a goose. Like, I think he was standing there with that glove for, like, hours and grew dark outside.
2: What's the sport in falconing?
1: I don't know.
2: They fly off,
1: and then they
2: land. And it comes back.
1: Land onto your... Right.
2: That's not a sport.
1: If you love something, set it free. If it comes back to you. For those listeners that are new to the show, yes, Bobby Kennedy invited me to go falconing.
2: Uh-huh.
1: his home in upstate
2: New York. Would you have falconed?
1: To which I said, no.
2: Would you have falconed?
1: No, I don't. That's weird. Did you see he caught a bird in the airport? I'm sure he ate it. He's standing there with a...
2: Like Ozzy Osbourne?
1: Yes. Okay, let's turn to some good news. The Economist magazine Senate forecast now has Democrats winning the Senate. Why? Let's go. Let's go. I like
2: don't
1: our
2: get happy.
1: Like I, not... our chances in Texas. Yes, I do.
2: Don't get happy.
1: By the way, Stinson Carter pointing out what I keep saying. For a party that is so homophobic, they are so gay. You know what I'm saying? Trump is gay about a different wrestler or professional athlete like every day. But
2: he's not
1: said,
2: as gay for muscly guys as I am.
1: Right? Stinson says, how much American homophobia is rooted in the fact that all Republican men want to be dominated by power daddies and they don't want that deep urge to be questioned? Yes, I think that's a lot of it. It's right, that whole who's your daddy's home with Trump and gross. Like, listen to this. Listen to this parade of bootlicking sycophants. Did they report that in his did he have a proctological exam? How many Republicans did they find up there?
2: They found Ron
1: Johnson
2: up there.
1: I mean, Lindsey Graham's so far up there that they don't, right?
2: That's Lindsey Graham feels like, very much at home up someone's ass.
1: Well, should some reporter ask how many Republicans did they pull out of Trump's colon? Wonder. There you go. There's Lindsey Graham. He's up there the farthest.
2: Ron Johnson's not too far behind.
1: Yeah, Ron Johnson. Here we go.
3: I will give President Trump the credit for doing what is right, for finishing the job as much as he possibly can.
1: Look
3: what he's done to Venezuela. He doesn't get anywhere near the credit should get for the Abraham Accords. Now he is part of this deal. He's talking about expanding the Abraham Accords. I mean, that would be such a wonderful, positive result.
1: They're not going to sign the Abraham Accords. They're not going to do all. They have won. Iran has won. I heard some Republican, Chris, say something about, he shouldn't do blah, blah. Even if they criticize the deal, they have to say something positive. They're like, it's going to ruin everything that was accomplished by Epic Fury. What was accomplished by Epic Fury? Can you tell me? Nothing. Except making things worse.
2: Right. We lost more than we have
1: gained. All our accomplishments will be ruined. It's like, what? This has been a disaster top to bottom.
2: Yep.
1: This is Tommy Pigott.
2: Tommy Pigott. He's the State Department spokesman.
1: Sure. Okay.
4: The United States has been consistent from the beginning. So that's what's been clear here, is that President Trump, consistent on the objectives here, consistent on what he wants to see, consistent on the acts. And this is not a new objective for the United States. This has been something that's been an objective for a very long time. And yet it is President Trump who has advanced the cause of peace with the Abraham Accords. It is President Trump who has taken concrete actions to keep the Iranian regime from obtaining a nuclear weapon. It is President Trump that has strengthened our alliances.
1: That'll do, Pigott. See what I did there?
2: That's from Babe reference,
1: That's enough sucking up now. Good boy. Okay. Wow. Has he been clear in his objectives?
2: No.
1: I don't think even Republicans know what our objectives are or were. Or will be, or, huh?
2: He's been clear as cardboard.
1: The overly smiley Kevin Hassett, who's always talking about economic doom, but with a weird, creepy smile.
2: Uh-huh.
1: How many people have seen that before the trunk closed? I'm just saying that.
2: Mm-hmm. How many people has he put in a trunk?
1: Mm-hmm. He's so creepy. Is this him yet again explaining why people spending more on gas and everything is...
2: It's good.
1: It's real good.
2: Yeah.
1: It's real good what you've done. Yeah. Okay.
5: The thing that I've seen when I look at credit card data and other things that I can get for the private sector is that while people have been spending more money at gas stations, they've been spending more money at everything else, which means that they're still very, very optimistic about the state of the economy.
1: That does not mean what you think it means.
2: No, it does not.
1: What it means is we're all going broke, but we have to eat and drive places, like to work.
2: Well, you do. I don't drive.
1: Okay. I don't drive to the studio.
2: No, you don't. You tumble down the stairs.
1: Yes. Okay. And this is the RNC chair, and also how fantastic, Sean, fantastic everything is going.
6: Listen, President Trump is the economic champion of the world. He's literally brought us to record historic highs in the market. He's bringing record investments back to the country, which you may not feel all the time, right away, because these things take time. But ever since he was elected, he's been focused on not only the American company, but the average American worker.
1: Wow, we are the champions? He is the champion of the world? Of the economic champion of the world, Donald Trump is? Because weirdly, most every economist says that he has wrecked both American and the world economy. Yeah, and the world economy, he's pretty much.
2: Yeah.
1: Wow. That two, I got to give those two sound bites. Yeah, just remember that next time you're paying $11 billion for gas and groceries. Donald Trump is the economic champion of the world. Just sway back and forth in the grocery line. Look at me! Paying $11 for tomatoes! Woohoo! All right!
2: Taco seasoning packets used to be 99 cents. Now they're $2.50.
1: I just paid $8 for orange juice! Woo! And I'm not kidding about that. Okay. Wow. Can I hear Kevin Hassett again just about how it's a real good thing that everyone's going broke?
5: The thing that I've seen when I look at credit card data and other things that I can get for the private sector is that while people have been spending more money at gas stations, they've been spending more money at everything on everything else, which means that they're still very, very optimistic about the state of the economy.
1: Oh, it's a happy joy thing then.
2: Happy joy.
1: That's not pain you're feeling at the pump or at the grocery store. I see. It means you're happy. Yes, I'm putting on more of my credit cards so I can go broke, a little bit later. Whee! Yeah!
2: If and you ain't the granddaddy of all liars.
1: We are just fully in the upside down. Don't you feel like you're in gravity boots every day? Just, up is down, up is down. Oh, this is my ass and this is my elbow. Okay.
2: Yep.
1: Fantastic. All right. Hey, we still have two servings of man meat coming up.
2: We do.
1: It's a cattywampus Memorial Day vacation week.
2: The next few weeks are going to be all cattywampus.
1: Dean Obadala and Carlos Elsrocky. Yeah. And then tomorrow, Carl Frisch, Dr. Ridlin, or Malcolm Nance, and JoJo from Jurors.
2: Right.
1: It's vacation time, everyone.
2: Everybody's on vacation.
1: Yeah, everybody. Okay, you know what? I have terrible eating habits because I can't afford good food. That's from our PSA, Sean. Have you heard that? I have terrible eating habits.
2: Terrible eating habits.
1: We all do now because we like to eat and we can't afford it. Okay,
2: Even that bacon, egg, and cheese biscuit is going to be real expensive.
1: Terrible. 18 minutes after the hour of this portion of the show. We speak to each other totally in PSA.
2: We do.
1: 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My buddies, my pals, I'm telling you, I hate those spam messages, right? Deceptive emails. You're like, how?

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2: LOL. Well, AISI, it was NBD.
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4: And then we played catch.
5: 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Mrs. Wakeham's window. Mrs. Wakeham's windshield. And then, somehow, my hand!
4: And then my dad even let me drive his car.
6: The hospital's on the right!
5: It was a rough day.
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0: Yeah. Dino Badala coming up bottom of the hour. Okay, here are the fun facts of the Bobby Kennedy and the two snakes.
1: All right.
0: They were black racers.
1: He said yesterday they were moccasins.
0: Okay, well, he's incorrect about that as well, then. Okay. He posted a video of himself wrangling two snakes on Dr. Oz's patio, of course. As his wife, Cheryl Hines, said, "You are nuts." Oh, is that new? Oh, now a warning. She just figured that out now? Mm. Just now.
2: Now a warning?
0: He smiled and proudly showed off his catches for the camera.
1: Yeah.
0: The snakes then got restless.
1: Uh-huh. As snakes do.
0: As anyone close to Bobby Kennedy, I would imagine, and started jumping around as he dangled them, and one of the snakes bit him on the finger.
1: Cheryl Hines bites him all the time.
0: Honey, let it go. Do you hear the Curb Your Enthusiasm music? I do. Pretty much every story about Bobby Kennedy, I hear that. Mm-hmm. Honey, let it go. Oh, my God, Bobby, please. How many times a day do you think he says that? No, leave the bear cub. Don't, no. The whale head, no. Belongs on the whale, no.
1: It's dripping juices on the children.
0: Stop. No. No, don't eat the roadkill. Oh, Bobby.
1: Put down that penis, Bobby.
0: Put down that raccoon penis. That's not
1: food.
0: No, Bobby. This, we played this, Sean, when he skedaddled during the White House Correspondents' Dinner, and she's, like, running after him. Mm-hmm. He's with the security people. She's like, you know, F you. And she's, like, running up in her heels trying to... Okay, here's where it gets good. This is a big bag of rats that Bobby Kennedy will eat if he gets to them first.
1: Right.
0: Bobby Kennedy pushed back on criticism from some Maha, Make America Healthy Again.
1: Yeah.
0: Maha. Led by Dr. Havhar.
1: Uh-huh. Or Dr. Furrier.
0: Either, both of them.
1: Uh-huh.
0: Yeah.
3: It's off hard.
0: After he extended liability protections for drug makers working to develop treatments for the hantavirus strain. So anti-vaxxers turning on Bobby Kennedy.
1: Neato.
0: Over hantavirus, fight, big bag of rats, until Bobby eats you. Bobby, no! I just want to know how many times a day she says that when he's doing disgusting things to wildlife.
1: Yeah.
0: Okay, hey, here's our update on your opportunity to now bleed from the eyeballs as well.
1: Okay.
0: WHO chief warns that Ebola outbreak will worsen. Fantastic. He said the rapidly growing Ebola outbreak in the Congo and Uganda will get worse before it gets better. More than 900 cases and more than 220 deaths have been reported just in the Congo. Remember how the, I don't know if you remember the, you know, COVID started over there and... Remember,
1: we
0: used to fight it over there, so we didn't have to fight it over here.
1: And it came over here.
0: Yeah, but then remember Trump disbanded our team?
1: It came over here the weekend we went to Seattle.
0: Yes.
1: In 2020.
0: Yeah, but remember he disbanded the whatever. People were watching that going on in China. Okay. All right, let's move on. Sue in Rockville. Hello, Sue.
4: Hello there, all. You have to be a complete moron to believe anything RFK says. Yesterday, after his snake handling, he said that circumcised boys are twice as likely to get autism as those that are uncircumcised. 5,800 years of Jewish history would like to object.
0: Yes. Yes. Oy.
4: It's absurd.
0: That literally gives me spilkas. You know what I'm saying? In my connected gazoins.
1: Yeah.
0: Yes.
4: Can I tell you guys one very good thing?
1: Sure.
0: Yes.
4: We are going to see Bruce Springsteen tonight in D.C.
1: Oh, yay.
0: Woohoo!
1: That is cool.
0: The boss. Speaking of musicians, hey, it's Tracy in Mesa, Arizona. Hello.
5: Hey. Listen, well, first of all, with regard to herpetology, I was a dinosaur kid. I was fascinated with dinosaurs. So when I learned that the first dinosaur was called Iguanodon because its teeth looked like an iguana's, I had a series of pet iguanas as a kid.
1: Oh.
5: And as an adult, I rescued iguanas. So I know a little bit about that. If that saint was a moccasin, he'd be dead by now. Anyway, the other thing is, Chris, with your story about the hippopotamus.
1: Yes.
5: When I was a kid, my grandmother took me to the Denver Zoo when I was about 8 years old, and we went to the pachyderm exhibit, and I witnessed the rhinoceroses doing the nasty.
1: Yeah.
5: And that was my first exposure to that. And the joke is, why do rhinoceros have 4 feet? Because 8 inches isn't enough. So the first time you witnessed a rhinoceros penis.
0: All right. Okay, we're going to be on this for the rest of the show.
1: We are.
0: I can tell.
1: Yep.
0: Indeed.
6: I'm Rick Smith, and this is Labor History in Two. On this day in labor history, the year was 1938. That was the day the Keene Mountain coal mine exploded near Grundy, Virginia. Described as a flame-belching volcano, the explosion killed 45 and injured three more. It is considered one of the worst mining disasters in the history of Virginia. One surviving miner described the scene saying, quote, "I saw coal-carrying cars, motors, slate, and timbers spouted as if from a cannon." The state mine inspector determined the miners had been killed instantly. The mine had just opened the year before and produced 40 railroad cars of coal a day. But the mine was also owned by the Red Jacket Coal Company. In Mingo County, West Virginia, years earlier, Red Jacket had been a key player in keeping the UMWA out, making its employees sign yellow dog contracts and winning injunctions against union organizing. As a member of the Williamson Coal Operators Association, Red Jacket contributed to the hostile anti-union environment that created the conditions for the Matewan Massacre and the Battle of Blair Mountain in the early 20s. They called in Baldwin Phelps detectives to start evicting Matewan strikers from company housing. In the aftermath of the 1938 explosion, new mine safety regulations were demanded. The inspectors were finally given the legal right to conduct inspections over the protest of mine owners in 1941. However, there was no power to enforce the new regulation. The Phipps family commemorated the disaster in its 1965 song, Red Jacket Mine Explosion.

0: such a fright.
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0: What a scene on that sad Friday night.
2: A $31,000 medical bill, a four-week delay for a critical test. 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
3: I had a set of specialized diagnostic tests at a cancer center in Seattle. 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Billing operates in a different system than care, and patients are largely outside that system.
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0: We see a faithless president. A faithless president self-dealing while he depicts himself as Christ. While he depicts the Obamas as apes. While he plunges the nation into reckless war, sends prices soaring, and plunders our health care to cut taxes for those who already have spectacular wealth.
1: Senator John Ossoff, telling it like it is.
2: With musical accompaniment.
1: Can I have an organ? Could you please both take your organs out for me every time I speak as well?
2: No.
1: Oh, all right. Well, let's talk to this guy.

0: Hi, Dean. Good morning.
1: Good to see you, my friend. That was really good comments by John Ossoff. I love the accompaniment. I wish I could have that as well. That's remarkable.
0: Yes, and just everything we say. Just preach. Yeah.
2: He was in church. Okay. So, yeah.
0: All right. Speaking of church, Pastor James Tallarico liking his chances in Texas after the noted crook Ken Paxton won yesterday. What do you think?
1: Look, I think he has a viable chance, more so than any Democrat in the last few cycles. I mean, we were all talking about Beto O'Rourke, but the polling didn't show. The best it showed him was like within 5 or something.
2: Right.
1: There are polls showing Tallarico tied or leading.
0: Yeah.
1: So we're in it. This is a fight. But I will say this. The idea that Ken Paxton has all these negatives, like he was indicted and cheated on his wife and pled almost guilty to charges, the community service,
0: impeached.
1: It makes the Republicans love him more. They're going to come out big. That's their brand.
0: Oh, also, he protected a child rapist. So completely on GOP brand.
1: There you go. I didn't think that was a bonus. That brings another person off their couch who's a Republican. Like, oh, he protected a rapist. I got to get involved because this is what I want. Because he reminds me of the Trump of Texas. And that's what he is. He's a protector of white supremacy. He's anti-abortion. He's a Christian supremacist. He's anti any regulations on guns. This is a guy who, that's what they love. They don't care. Jesus forgives all the other stuff.
0: Yeah.
1: As long as you, in his name, do horrible things. Unbelievable.
0: So we were just saying the economists predicting a Democrats win the Senate. Obviously, we got other good news yesterday. Panel of federal judges rejected Alabama's effort to use the new voting map in November, saying it discriminated against black people and could not be used so shortly before a vote. The ruling further confuses the electoral landscape across the South as Republican-led legislatures have raced to implement new district lines after the Supreme Court ruling. South Carolina, though, good news for us, right? Republican-led South Carolina Senate voted against a measure to advance a new congressional map, ending that last-minute redistricting effort. So where do we stand, do you think, in general on redistricting?
1: Oh, we're going to win big.
0: Yeah.
1: It's huge. It's like, you ever see the Poseidon Adventure from the 70s? With the big blue wave?
2: Yeah.
1: Or the perfect storm? It's the perfect storm. It's the Poseidon Adventure.
0: Oh, Shelley Winters is going down again. Oh.
1: not good, but you're going to have Gene Hackman lead us to the propeller chamber, and like two of us are going to get out.
2: Yep.
1: That's the downside if you take it to its full extent. In reality, look, we're 5 months from the election. Things right now, the trajectory doesn't change. Democrats should win big. I mean, in 2018, Trump's approval rating going into that midterm was 44%. He lost 40 seats. Right now, he's at 37-38%. And people are angry. Strongly disapprove is at about 50%. Strongly approve of Trump is 20%. And that's the real enthusiasm gap into midterm.
0: And the more recent polls, Dean, have him closer to 30%, like 31, 32, 33, and more like 60% disapproval. So
1: in my apartment, he's at 10%. So, I mean, like, it depends where you're from. Right now, he's not doing well in my apartment.
0: You know, this is like finding a unicorn. The, South Carolina Republican State Senator Richard Cash said, neither my conscience nor my common sense will allow me to stop an election that is already underway. I mean, you know, you would think that would be the norm, but I guess we'll take the wins where we can get them, right? In South Carolina and Alabama.
1: I also think that, first of all, in 2028, they're probably going to go back in the normal course of business and do that. But second, they knew if you get rid of James Clyburn, an icon in the Democratic Party, you eliminate his seat, the backlash, I think, would be so deafening to be gone.
0: Yeah.
1: I mean, they're trying to create a neo-Confederacy in the South. We're seeing that play out. But South Carolina is going to wait for 2 years. And Alabama, look, we'll see what the Supreme Court does. I'm concerned the Supreme Court is just a tool of the Republican Party. So they rule for them with no shame, no decency. They ruled against us in Virginia. They have no problem ruling for Republicans in Alabama. But we'll see. Maybe they'll do the right thing in this one case because it's one seat.
0: Yeah. Yeah. Well, I keep saying that, Dean. They seem to not do anything because it's the right thing. It's because they see that it's going to hurt them politically because we're so close to the midterm. So, just a shock to no one, Iran vows retaliation after latest bombing by Trump. Peace deal negotiations. Who knew that bombing them would,
2: destroy peace?
0: Yeah, that's weird.
2: Uh-huh.
0: Right. Between the Trump administration and Iran are on shaky ground after the Supreme Leader warned U.S. bases in the Middle East are no longer. Ayatollah delivered his warning in a message to mark the beginning of the Muslim pilgrimage to Mecca a day after the U.S. military launched defensive strikes. That was on the military we've already destroyed, if you're keeping track.
1: Yeah.
0: In the war we already won 2 months ago. He said the hands of time do not turn backward, and the nations and lands of the region will no longer serve as shields for American bases. Well, they're already covering up how much damage Iran has already done to our bases. I mean, Dean, I don't know what your take. This is just a debacle top to bottom, this whole Iran thing, and I don't know how we get out of it.
1: I think this is, honestly, objectively, Stephanie, the biggest failure by an American president in a war that we've ever seen. And that, in other wars, we were drawn in and we won. World War II and World War I, we played a big role in it. You know, you can make argument Vietnam, did we win or not? This has been a debacle on every single level. In just in 2.5 months, from things like Trump announcing when he put his video out, we're going to help the people of Iran. Well, that was a 24-hour promise, and that's gone, so he doesn't care about them. Now they're suffering more. To this is going to be quick, to they have no military. And what's happening? We spent probably $50 billion, if not more. Americans are dead. Thousands of Iranian civilians are dead, and we're all paying it at the gas pump. We're paying it for food prices. Inflation's about to explode. It's creeping up. But so, and this is all, and Trump's got no plan. He literally wants to ignore this. Stephanie, he just wants us to pretend it's not there. He's like, it'll be done in 2 days, 3 days, and like, just move on. Let's not talk about that. Well, let's talk about the ballroom and the UFC fight on the front lawn.
0: Oh, God. And by the way, we've been talking about this. CNN expert predicts gas prices won't drop below $3 in the next 6 years. So, you know, all of these promises, like, oh, they're just going to drop like a rock in a day, are BS as usual.
1: I will say, though, being Arab, I get a special card. I'm in the OPEC club. It's like it's Costco, but it's OPEC.
0: Is it?
1: OPEC dollar. OPEC dollar. I just show the card at the gas station. They're like, okay, my friend. And I get gas for like a dollar.
0: I'm sorry. Is that a gas station attendant accent? They say, okay.
1: It's an Arab to Arab.
2: Arab to Arab accent, yes.
1: Like, if I went to a pizza bar, I'd be like, hey, Dean, what are you doing? At the Arab gas station, like, hey, my friend. Okay, my friend.
0: You're just a self-dealer. You go to, you know, to your Sicilian roots when you need something, and your Palestinian roots when you need something else.
1: I can only do those two accents because I don't want to go to HR. So that's how I'm going. Arab and Italian. Everything else is an HR meeting.
0: This is what we're down to. Secretary of State Marco Rubio declared the Strait of Hormuz will be open one way or another, saying it's unacceptable. Oh, okay. Well, maybe they didn't know that you thought it was unacceptable. I'm sure they'll. I mean, this is. Well, they have just won and we've lost. There's no other way to spin this. We've given them control of the Strait. Okay.
1: Their counteroffer, the Iranians' counteroffer, as reported this morning, is we'll open the Strait in 1 month for the exact same number of ships that were going through before, and we'll work together with Oman, the neighboring country, to deal with it. But that's not, look, Trump is, a win to Trump now is just opening the straits. The straits were open before the war. Right, there was no tolls, there was nothing. Gas prices were averaging $2.80. Now they're averaging $4.50 across the nation. Diesel's at $5.60. We all pay for diesel because it's grocery prices. It's furniture being delivered. Yeah. It's clothes being delivered.
0: That's right.
1: We're paying for this war, a war of insanity by a guy who should resign. I actually think Trump should resign and be charged with war crimes.
0: Yeah.
1: He has hurt our country.
0: Yeah, yeah. With his fellow war criminal, Netanyahu and Putin. Mm-hmm. Aren't they today's axis of evil? Remember that whole phrase?
1: Sure, why not? I like that very much. I was on a comedy special called Axis of Evil in 2007 on Comedy Central. So now we've been replaced by Putin, Trump, and Netanyahu.
0: Ugh. All right, so let's look at the good news, because I'll put your legal hat on, my legal lad. New York Times says federal grand juries are rebelling against the DOJ. Grand juries are the heart of the criminal justice system, the inner sanctum where prosecutors working unchecked and in secret have enormous power to indict their fellow citizens, writes the New York Times. But under Trump, the Justice Department has had serious difficulties presenting cases to grand juries, running into problems that would have seemed unthinkable a year ago. In the past several months, prosecutors have repeatedly failed to persuade grand juries the cases they brought warrant criminal charges. And if it were not unusual enough, they've also been admonished at least 3 times last November by federal judges who have accused them of misconduct. The latest setback in Chicago, a judge cited a remarkable list of grand jury errors as her reason for dismissing charges against 4 Democratic activists who were facing trial there. I mean, you know, they've set a date for the James Comey ridiculous seashell case.
1: Yep.
0: Right? Which, go ahead. Yeah, go ahead.
1: I will say this, that if people read the New York Times article, and I'll share it again with the GIF link, your jaw will drop at what they reported on. The U.S. attorney in Wyoming, there was like a murder case, not a political one, where the charges were dismissed, and they got him reinstated later. The U.S. attorney has no experience being a prosecutor. He's some Christian pastor guy. I'm not kidding. He's a lawyer. He went to the grand jury room handing out business cards, talking to people before they went in and voted. Like, hey, you need a rug? Call me. Like, this is what was going on. I'm not even kidding. It's in the, he didn't sell rugs, but he really said if you need. So that was tampering with the grand jury. They had to dismiss it. In Chicago, my friend Kat Abel-Ghazaleh, who had ran for Congress and lost, was one of the people charged. They dropped, and I'm happy they dropped the charges. You read about that, the misconduct by the you have them telling the grand jury misleading stuff that you should never say about the evidence being, oh, it's really strong evidence. You don't say that. They decide that.
0: Yeah, Dean.
1: This is not a, it's unbelievable. If you read it, it's stunning.
0: Mm-hmm. Let me ask you about Kilmer Ortega-Garcia, who just had all charges dismissed. So all of the Trump administration officials from, you know, Pam Bondi to Kash Patel, under oath, in front of Congress, on camera, multiple times calling him a gangbanging rapist, would he not have a case? Well, first of all, he should be first in line for the slush fund. Yeah. But secondly, like, couldn't he sue them? I mean,
1: for defamation, absolutely. And I, like Kash Patel, in my view, and I talked to Glenn Kirshner, our mutual buddy, we both really think that Kash Patel's FBI director knew that Kilmer Ortega-Garcia was never convicted of any crimes. He lied intentionally under oath to Congress. Who's going to investigate him? The DOJ is not going to. But there's a 5-year statute of limitations on that. So the Democrats come in. I really think he should be investigating for misleading Congress, false statements to Congress. But secondly, is defamation civilly? Absolutely. Those were statements of fact by the FBI director under oath to Congress.
0: But
1: those, it wasn't an opinion.
0: But whether that's it's Renee Good or Alex Preddy or Obrega Garcia, like, they just get away with these. I mean, again, not just anybody, head of the FBI. They're on, you know, under oath calling them terrorists or rapists or whatever. I'm like, you can't do that. I mean, a normal citizen would get sued for.
1: Right. It's not Fox News and you're not like a podcaster anymore. You're the FBI director and you're under oath to Congress. So I think there's the two buckets, the criminal side and the civil side. And I hope Mr. Garcia looks into it. I'm sure that many attorneys will be very happy to represent him in a defamation lawsuit against Kash Patel.
0: Christy Noem calling the Renee Good and Alex Preddy, you know, domestic terrorists. I mean, Trump framed his decision to settle his $10 billion lawsuit he brought against the IRS as a selfless act aimed to helping others. I gave up a lot of money and a lot. I can't even get through this with a straight face. Let's see. I give the just announced anti-weaponization fund to go forward. I could have settled my case, including the illegal release of my tax returns and the equally illegal break-in at Mar-a-Lago for an absolute fortune. Instead, I'm helping others. Oh, he's so Gandhi meets Mother Teresa, who were badly abused by an evil corrupt Biden, blah, blah, blah, blah, blah. Oh, my God. Can you?
1: Correct. Unbelievable. This was a case that had no merit, the actual lawsuit itself. And it happened in 2020, the release. Trump didn't sue when he was out of office. He waited until he got back in office, so he sued his own administration, knowing Todd Blanche would do this. So Todd Blanche creates this slush fund, which Congress is trying to push back on, at least Democrats are. But Mike Lindell wants to be rich. People who beat up police officers are looking at getting millions of dollars. And add to that, Stephanie, DOJ is eliminating or erasing thousands of documents from their website of all the January 6th prosecutions.
0: Rewriting history.
1: This is Hitler's playbook. This is the burning books, but they're doing it online.
0: Yes.
1: And it's the same goal. So you don't learn about history. You don't learn about the truth. Instead, you only learn the truth they want to peddle to you.
0: And he has.
1: So we're dealing with them. This regime.
0: He has this whole party. This Glenn Grothman, GOP rep, he's just disgraceful. He said President Trump is not looking for money for himself here. He's made, what, $4 billion just since he's been back in office. But he does feel that for precedent, the DOJ has to pay something. Someone's got to be slapped a little bit to make sure this doesn't happen again. And also when the money is paid, it's kind of an admission of guilt by the DOJ, both on the shenanigans going on into President Trump's campaign in 2020, as well as legal matters going after some of his children. It's important in the court of history that we realize that the federal government tried to make stuff up about Russian collusion and President Trump. We are literally in the rewriting history phase of, you know.
1: I'm suggesting is don't attack the Capitol. How about that? First of all, don't attack the Capitol, believe the police officers. Second of all, if anyone was wrong, they have the right to sue the government. They can do it individually. And if a judge determines they were vindictively prosecuted, like Mr. Garcia and others, they can get the damages. There's no doubt. You don't create a slush fund where you give your supporters our tax dollars. That's what this is. Look, Joe Biden just filed a lawsuit against the Trump administration today for releasing documents. Biden should demand a settlement of $10 billion to get to my supporters for what we've been through with Trump. I mean, Trump's aging me. Look at me, Steph. I'm 22. Look what he's done to me. I was a young man.
0: I'm 17. I'm a child prodigy. Dean, I'm glad you brought this up because I wanted to get your take on this. So Trump responded to Biden's lawsuit against DOJ, calling him a crooked politician. Oh, my God. Every accusation. Biden sued the DOJ over the department's announcement it will release recordings and transcripts from his interviews with a ghostwriter for his memoir. So, you know, they're doing this just punitively. His lawyer said President Biden cooperated fully with special counsel Herr and agreed to private audio tapes of conversations with his biographer for a book about his deceased son on the condition they would not be made public. The DOJ themselves have said these tapes serve no public interest. And so, you know, of course they're going to do it just to try to, in any way they can, humiliate Joe Biden.
1: And the one thing I would say, Stephanie, now you have DOJ reversing a promise that was made so that when the Democrats come in, we're going to reverse the promise of the $1.8 billion fund. Democrats in Congress should talk about clawing back all that money they should be announcing. We're going to come after you. If you take any money from Trump, we're coming after you. So don't spend it. Secondly, there's no audit of Trump. They're going to flip that. We're going to reverse that as well. That's not a quarter-proof settlement.
0: Yep.
1: The idea that lawsuit being dropped, they're not going to do audits of Trump, his family, or his companies. Well, the next DOJ can reverse it because Trump DOJ can reverse stuff.
0: Yes. One last one, by the way. I'm telling you, Dean, I feel like the judiciary, like our friend Glenn Kirshner always says, will hold eventually. A senior Washington federal judge says Trump's vitriolic attacks against the judiciary have led to an increase in violent threats and a rare rebuke of the president by name from a sitting judge. He said that he has ratcheted up to a new level his personal vitriolic attacks on judges who have ruled against him or with whom he disagrees, some of whom he appointed. So it does feel like our system of justice is holding for now. So,
1: I mean, there's a lot of good judges. It's the Supreme Court that undermines it. Don't forget, until the Barrett decision, they're about 90%+ of the time they ruled for Trump. So, you've got trial judges and appellate judges doing the right thing, the Supreme Court not. And I wish the best for these judges who are taking a stand against for a constitution against Trump and risking their lives for it. That's not what it should be like in a Democratic Republic.
0: Yep.
1: That's what it is Donald Trump.
0: You know how we fight for truth, justice, and the American way? We listen to the Dino Modala Show here on Sirius XM.
2: You certainly do.
0: Every night because we
1: thank
0: love you. No, we love you. Goodbye,
1: thank
0: Dean.
1: You. Love you guys as well. Take care.
0: All right. Thank you, honey.
2: Thanks, Dean.
0: There
2: Bye-bye.
0: He goes. 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
2: No.
0: Thousands of plans. 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

0: Dr. Peter McCullough, Chief Scientific Officer. That's fancy at the wellness company. I love my medical emergency kit, so thank you for that right away. Good morning, Doc.
1: Good morning.
0: So I don't know who Murphy was and what Murphy's Law is, but you're always going to get sick over the holiday or over the weekend or when you're traveling and your doctor's office is closed. Isn't it some sort of universal truth?
1: Oh, my gosh. Isn't it true? Looking at these cruise boat outbreaks that we're seeing.
0: Well, and, you know, we're heading into the summer travel season. I'm traveling for Memorial Day weekend. I'm doing another vacation first week in June. So talk to us about, because this is like having, it's not a first aid kit. It's like having urgent care and a pharmacy right in your home.
1: You know, what happens is people go on trips and then invariably somebody gets sick or they cut themselves and get an infection or get a bladder infection. And then you have to leave your vacation and then find an urgent care or an ER somewhere.
0: Right.
1: And it is just, and if you've ever been through this, it's absolutely miserable. And you go to some foreign countries, it can be really scary. The needed antibiotics, antivirals, medicines to control nausea, yeah, and diarrhea, all the things, they're pre-prescribed in the kit. It can handle dozens of problems with a guidebook and then telemedicine backup if you need it.
0: And let's talk about the hantavirus for a minute before we go, mm-hmm, because that's obviously a big concern for people, particularly the news that it's being transmitted person to person.
1: You know, it's debatable if it's really transmitted person to person. The original studies on that were done in a very small town down in Argentina where the mice have the virus anyway, and uh-huh, the mice could have been in the places where people thought there were super spreader events.
0: Well, the main thing my medical emergency kit gives me is peace of mind. So I highly recommend it. You can save $45 right now with my promo code Stephanie at urgentcarekit.com/Stephanie. Doc, thanks so much for all you do.
1: Thank you.
2: I can't believe it. This is great news.
3: Aw, thanks. Oh, I'm so nervous, but I'm excited too.
2: So are you going to start telling people? Is it too soon?
3: I think I'll wait a little bit, you know, just in case.
2: Yeah, that's smart.
3: Yeah, well, people are going to notice soon anyway.
2: Have you told your mom yet?
3: Not yet.
2: Oh, she's going to be so happy.
3: Yeah. 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
2: Mm. Congratulations.
3: Thank you.
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0: Seth, our homo of hope. Hello, good morning.
1: Good morning, homos in there, Sean. So when Sue called earlier, she buried the lead. After Bobby Jr. talked about all the circumcised causing autism,
2: yes.
1: Donald Trump followed with, yes, I'm not a doctor, but I studied this for a long time. I'm like, oh. He studied this? Like, what do you do, autism boy? Pull down your pants?
3: Oh, Seth
0: Louise, homo. I mean, 58 minutes after the hour. Carlos Al-Zarraqi, next.

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1: And take care, people!
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6: 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I'm Brad Friedman.
4: And I'm Desi Doyen.
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7: That supply shock tied to the Strait of Hormuz is hitting fertilizer markets as well.
8: Fertilizer's going up. You understand how bad it is when the price of shit is rising?
6: This is your Green News Report.
8: I wish I knew about this morning when I flushed a whole retirement account down the toilet.
6: Okay, Desi Doyen. Flushing that aside for the moment, this just in from Washington Post. Russian President Vladimir Putin failed once again to persuade Chinese leader Xi Jinping to sign off on a major new gas pipeline. Even China doesn't want to have anything to do with Russia, even in the middle of an energy crisis. Good news. What do you have for us today?
4: Well, first, wildfire season is off to a harrowing start in the western United States. Across Southern California, fire crews are battling multiple wildfires fueled by high winds, high temperatures, and bone-dry brush. The Sandy Fire in Simi Valley near Los Angeles has forced evacuations for more than 44,000 residents. A wildfire in the pristine wilderness of Channel Islands National Park is threatening endangered species found nowhere else on Earth. In New Mexico, the Seven Cabins fire in the National Forest north of Ruidoso tripled in size in one day and has burned now more than 35 square miles in less than a week. That fire is yet another climate change-fueled gut punch for Ruidoso, which has been hit with multiple cycles of wildfires, storms, and floods in recent years. In Denver, Colorado, officials are taking note. A record hot and dry winter has raised the risk of large urban fires, prompting city officials to draft their first ever wildfire mass evacuation plan.
6: And it's only May.
4: In Donald Trump's war on Iran, oil industry experts are sounding increasingly alarmed over the oil and gas supply shock tied to the Strait of Hormuz. They warn that countries, particularly in Asia, are rapidly depleting their strategic oil and gas reserves. They say the closure of the strait could last much longer and be far more devastating than is currently reflected in global oil market prices.
6: Oh, now they're noticing, eh?
4: Here's former U.S. diplomat Amos Hochstein on CNBC.
9: We're going towards a cliff on oil and oil products by the end of this month.
4: Experts say the U.S. is not likely to deplete its own supplies of oil and gas, but they project U.S. retail gasoline prices could hit an average of $6 or $7 a gallon in the weeks ahead.
6: Really?
4: For developing nations, those costs are even more dire, especially due to fertilizer shortages that are increasing food insecurity. The Wall Street Journal estimates that Americans have cumulatively spent about $45 billion more on gasoline and diesel during the war with Iran than they did during the same period a year ago.
6: How nice for the oil companies.
4: While also paying higher prices for food and other goods.
6: How nice for the food companies.
4: The oil price shock is, as you say, great news for oil and gas investors. Economics professor Isabella Weber says, though, it is effectively wealth redistribution from the middle class to the wealthy, noting, quote, it's really the richest of the rich who benefit from this.
6: Again.
4: In other news, Mexico's president, Claudia Sheinbaum, announced a series of reforms to decrease Mexico's dependence on natural gas from the U.S., including hastening her nation's energy transition by expanding clean renewable electricity capacity, including geothermal energy, and increasing domestic natural gas production as a feedstock for fertilizer. And finally, a new international agency analysis finds that electric vehicles now make up a quarter of all vehicle sales on the planet. Back in 2019, the very cautious IEA projected that EVs would only be about 5% of sales by 2026. Mm-hmm. The IEA now projects EVs will be a third of all vehicle sales by the end of this year.
6: Wow, I bet they're delighted in Detroit, huh?
4: Yeah.
6: For much more on all of those stories and the ones we couldn't get to today, check out our website at greennews.bradblog.com. We are off next week. We will see you thereafter. Until then, I'm Brad Friedman.
4: And I'm Desi Doyen.
6: And this has been your Green News Report.
10: We're low on heat and all, we're low on gas. And I'm so cold, I'm about to freeze myself. I got the crude all blue.
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0: We see a faithless president. What those who build ballrooms and monuments to themselves, who rake in billions from foreign princes, while the people's savings disappear with their hospitals, what they hate the most is when people hold them accountable at the polls. And why Fulton County? I submit to you it is because the fact that black voters and black political power were instrumental to his defeat might be even more offensive to this president than the defeat itself.
1: Yeah.
2: Senator John Ossoff of the great state of Georgia. All right. Look who's here. Here he comes. Carlos Sells.
3: There we go.
4: That's good coffee.
5: I take it back, like my man.
2: Coffee with Carlos Sells Rocky.
6: I'll have a Zimbabwe latte.
7: I'll have a Kenya cappuccino.
8: You never has a second cup of coffee at home.
9: Mountain grown coffee.
2: Carlos Sells Rocky.
10: I was going to make espresso.
11: And baked by Juan Valdez.
12: Coffee with Carlos.
13: Good to the last drop.
2: Hola, Carlos.
14: Uh-oh.
2: Oh, dear.
1: We hear us more than you.
15: Yeah, I don't know if it's going to work this morning. I can try my phone, but something mysterious.
2: Something has happened.
1: Yeah, call back on your phone. See if that works.
15: Can you, let's see.
1: I'll text you the link.
15: I'll try it.
2: Okay. All right. We'll talk to you in a minute.
1: Okay. Yeah, sorry.
2: Wow.
1: Yeah.
2: All right. He's going to try us back.
1: Take care of this.
2: Okay. What was I going to say? By the way, I forgot a couple of posts of Dino Badalas, who is so fantastic, by the way. Do not miss his writing or his show on Sirius XM. But he was talking about Iran. He said Trump alternates from saying there's a peace deal with Iran to threats to blow up Iran, and corporate covers them both breathlessly. This reminds us of how corporate media is simply a pro-Trump tool owned by oligarchs. Thank you. I guess we're just going to continue to normalize this, and you're just going to report on his tweet saying he's in perfect health. I mean, except in not your eyes, right? Your eyes and ears. And he also said, unreal, Trump says more countries should normalize ties with Israel in any Iran deal. How about normalizing inflation first for Americans, and then you can focus on helping the citizens of Israel? There was another Israeli official that basically said this ends in Iran when, like, we say it does, right?
1: Mm-hmm.
2: And this is the America First crowd.
1: Right.
2: Oh, hi, Carlos.
16: Is this working?
1: That is working. Yes. You sound perfect.
16: Yeah, but I can't hear myself on my own microphone, but it's okay. I don't need to hear myself. Buenos dias.
1: Buenos nachos.
16: They're after
2: me. Let me just tell you, everything you say is brilliant.
16: Palantir's after me.
1: That's it.
16: The weird, freaky eraser head guy from Palantir is after me.
2: So you posted on January 6th, America discovered a giant tumor. It's a tumor. There's a kind.
16: It's a tumor.
2: On its heart, a few smart, courageous surgeons wanted to extract the tumor, while a slim majority of fearful doctors wanted to try alternative medicine. The cancer spread, we may not recover.
16: Yep.
2: You know, that's the big question of our time, isn't it? Is do we recover? How long will it take us to recover? We were just reading a piece, you know, from CNN, Carlos. It'll take 6 years for gas prices to come down, probably.
16: Yeah, it'll take 2 years to take all the statues back down again.
2: Right.
16: It's irreparable damage. And again, I always go back to people wanting to do the firing squad and attack Merrick Garland. Again, on that day that they decided whether or not they were going to impeach and convict, we had enough Democrats. We just needed, I believe, three more Republicans to do the right thing. He got away with it, and he goes, oh, if I can get away with this.
2: Right, I can get away with anything. Yeah, and so, by the way, Dean also pointed out, and you know, my dad was a Nuremberg prosecutor, so I always love, you know, talking about these obvious parallels. He said Trump wants to celebrate and now pay his January 6th terrorists to attack the Capitol to help him. It's exactly what Hitler did when he became Chancellor of Germany for those who waged his attempted coup in 1923. I mean, yeah. If we just read a history book, Carlos, right?
16: Yeah, read and comprehended it. Again, we've never compared it to Final Solution, but what they're doing with sanctuary cities, spraying governors in the face with mace, not allowing you to inspect detention centers, they're kind of not the Final Solution. They're in the home stretch.
2: Well, I said solution. Most, they didn't start with the gas chambers. People died
16: second,
2: of Yeah, medical no medical attention, of malnutrition. Dean writes about, he's read a great deal about the history of fascist leaders, spoken to many experts. He said, the history telling us that Trump would not reject the J6 terrorists, but instead embrace, celebrate, and honor those who helped him wage his failed coup. It's exactly what Hitler did. The Beer Hall Putsch, have you ever heard of it? In 1923, the failed coup, Hitler's plot led to a clash with the Munich police that left 14 Nazis and 4 police officers dead, scores of both injured. Hitler was arrested, served less than 1 year in prison, where he wrote Mein Kampf, plotted his return to power. After Hitler's release from jail, he saw the benefit of celebrating the so-called quote-unquote martyrs of the coup as a way to rally supporters. Hitler even utilized a flag from the attack that has been that was stained with the blood of his supporters, known as the Blood Flag, a powerful piece of propaganda at Nazi events. I mean, as people keep saying, this isn't even to pay them for what they did. It's for what he wants them to do. If things don't go their way in the midterms, perhaps.
16: Yeah, letting militia people know that, hey, if you support me, you'll get paid, just like ICE will get paid. I will pay. He's the definition of a really gross frat boy leader that has no real friends in life. But like, mom and dad gave me tons of money to buy friends and do what I want them to do for me.
2: Yeah,
16: because it's total frat boy manipulation. It's so obvious.
2: Well, he just finishes saying there's little originality when it comes to fascist tactics and propaganda. We just saw a United States senator get pepper sprayed and them not let a governor of her own state into a detention center. So he said that's why what Trump has been doing to rewrite his January 6th attack as an act of patriotism was foretold to us by Hitler. It's a glaring reminder that to save our republic, we must politically destroy the GOP. There is no place in the United States for a party headed by a man following the playbook of Adolf Hitler. Period. Right?
3: Yeah.
2: I mean, you see what all these GOP sycophants say. It is pure propaganda.
16: What was it, like his new finance guy was just glaring about gas prices are wonderful and people enjoy paying that for the sacrifice of being American. It's like it's total Candace Starr and the Americans and Donald Trump seeking fighting strikes looking cycles holding side hissing heil.
2: Yeah, you do. You hear it, and then in the background, you're thinking, "Fatherland, fatherland." Like, really? It's patriotic to pay more for. Yeah, you're right. It's better in the original German.
16: White people will be able to drive their cars from state to state without the black and dark people.
2: So, you also posted fires ring Southern California, and it's only May. What's going on, according to the Los Angeles Times? You said, but blame the mayor. Which party is against climate change, science, and renewable energy?
16: Against the Army Corps of Engineers, against everybody else, which president released all that water post Palisades fire?
2: Right.
16: They said, don't do it. You're just going to waste billions of gallons of water. No, I'm releasing the water.
2: Yeah. You're welcome. That didn't even reach Los Angeles. But, Carlos, we were talking about CNN's data guru saying, it's not probable, but it's possible that Spencer Pratt could win, which is horrifying to those of us that have lived through the Trump. I mean, it almost totally echoes Trump's ridiculous promises. Like he just said, I'll end the homelessness in 3 days. I guess he picked, remember Trump, everything on day one? I mean, this, completely unqualified, reality show star, as if this is an entry-level position.
16: But that was bound to happen with Citizens United, if indeed it spreads into local elections. I know it obviously does in national elections, but when you have billionaires, even some of the Hollywood left, if we're talking about Larry David and people like that, and they're contributing or sponsoring or helping or showing up at his rallies, that's kind of gross. All you need is money. You don't need experience. You just need money.
2: Yeah.
16: And then you can insert whoever you want, which is going to let you do what you want. So if I'm a big oil guy and I want Spencer Pratt to go, you know what? Malibu is kind of too pretty. Let me build some oil rigs right off the coastline.
2: Citizens United is one of the worst. things.
16: Thank you, Rob Nader.
2: Yeah, that has ever, absolutely, the Supreme Court, and the, you know, worst thing, one of the worst things that's ever happened. But also you have to go, the fact that Tom Steyer has spent $175 million to everybody else's $5 to $10 million, and he's in a distant third now, shows that, you know, we still have democracy. I mean, Javier Becerra is the clear Democratic, well, he's the front runner in general, but...
16: You know, somebody that was born in California, that's Mexican-American, whose people like Dolores Huerta is a figure in our history that has a modicum of power, and it's about time. It's about time for half or 40% of who Californians are, who they stole the land from, to become a powerful figure in our government. And yeah, I saw Steyer another attack ad. Does he have one attack ad against Hilton or against Bianco?
2: No.
16: I don't trust the guy. I'm sorry.
2: Yeah.
16: If you say you're a Democrat and you're really progressive, you would want to run against a stronger progressive like Becerra. You would be attacking Bianco, and you would be attacking Hilton. Get out of here, Steyer.
2: So we were talking to, who was it? Oh, Bob Seska, I believe, this morning. I think these results in Texas are good news for us, that Ken Paxton won by a mile, because he's just like Trump. He's a crook. He's, you know, a fraud. He's impeached. He's been indicted. He has cheated on his wife. He's just, you know.
16: That sounds like Trump.
2: Yeah, but like 60...
16: That's the Trump starter kit, sorry.
2: Right, but the polling shows that this is just a shrinking and shrinking kind of cult base. And so what Bob was bringing up, a longtime Republican political consultant says her political focus groups are throwing up one shock name as a contender to inherit Trump's MAGA mantle. It's Candace Owens. So
16: yeah.
2: I swear part of it is just them going, see, we're not racist. She's a complete conspiracy theory lunatic, just like Trump. Right. I mean, so Sarah Longwell, she's the longtime Republican political consultant. She said one unlikely name is gaining traction among conspiracy theory pushing MAGA influencer Candace Owens. Owens is 37, got her start as a Turning Point USA firebrand. Her popularity surged after the assassination of Charlie Kirk, when she pushed a series of radical claims, including the theory that Israel was behind the killing.
16: Mm-hmm.
2: Before her hyperbolic Charlie and Eric, and then she's fighting with Erica Kirk, right? Chris,
16: yeah.
2: I can't keep these things straight. Right. Owens gained a new level of notoriety when the president of France and his wife filed a lawsuit against her debunked claim that the first lady was born a man. Trump has turned on her now, calling her an extremely low IQ individual, which he, you know, reserves for women of color, of course.
16: Yeah.
2: Owens has become a favorite target of Laura Loomer, the other mega lunatic.
16: Oh, yeah, the puppet. Right.
2: So the two have traded vicious blows in recent months. I mean, to me, this is a good sign for us, that I'm like, this is what you're left with? These like lunatics in your MAGA base.
16: Yeah, and or the strange bedfellows become our friends in sort of exposing the hard right racism of Turning Point. You know, it's same with Marjorie Taylor Greene. It's weird. It's like... And I think it's all underlying all of that is the Epstein files. I think she's also one that's like, hey, man, I thought you were going to read this list. You promised this.
2: Ken Paxton,
16: same with Massey.
2: Ken Paxton let a child rapist out of jail. He made sure he only got 29 days in jail. He'd been raping a 6-year-old boy for I don't know how long. And he made sure that, you know. So I'm like, this is their party now.
16: I think you're right. I think Seska's right. That primary winning MAGA candidate is wearing very thin, and it can win against other Republicans in the primaries. But in the national, I think farmers are starting to turn. Small business people are starting to turn. You know, Candace Owens fans are starting to turn.

0: Starting to turn.
1: Yeah.
2: Yeah, so I don't know how much longer that pure MAGA thing, because economically speaking, it's like, what are we getting for our support of MAGA? I didn't get a phone. I didn't get a shoe.
1: Yeah.
2: I didn't get lower gas prices. I didn't get my $2,000 check. I'm not getting anything.
1: So you brought up Marjorie Taylor Greene. This is our second big bag of rats before we break. So because I can't keep track of who's fighting with who now. So Laura Loomer and Candace Owens are.
0: Yeah.
1: Okay. So Marjorie Taylor Greene battles lying scumbag Benny Johnson in a wild and ugly exchange. Hints that that Johnson is a closeted
0: homosexual.
1: Wow, and he's also a MAGA lunatic, right? He's the So she said Benny Johnson, who I thought was a friend, couldn't even give me the courtesy of asking me if any of these lies were true. TMZ and Daily Mail actually reached out, but not Benny. And Thomas Massie did not mistreat any woman, but happens to have a primary next week. So of course, comes out a story from a woman who is just jealous that she isn't Mrs. Massie. I can't even keep track of this fight. She said, you are a lying scumbag, Benny Johnson. Just to be clear, we're definitely not friends. All you do is color and elevate trending lies and get paid to do it. He is paid, isn't he? He's one of the paid
2: Russian
1: propagandists.
2: Tim Pool.
0: Yeah.
1: Oh, my God.
2: He's Tim Pool without a beanie.
1: Okay, thank you for the clarification. 21 minutes after the hour, this portion of the show brought to you by Muddy Mats. Right, Muddy Mats?
0: Oh, yeah. I saw some mud on the mat out there when I came in this morning.
1: I know. And you know what you do? You just throw it in the washing machine. Oh, my God. They're like magic. I'm telling you. I saw the TV commercials. I was like, oh, my God. And it really does. It grabs the dirt and moisture before it even hits the floor. And they're so soft.
0: They are. They really are.
1: And yeah, they're made of ultra-soft microfibers that are super absorbent, trapping dirt, water, and mess so it doesn't spread all over the house. And when it gets dirty, I'm telling you, just toss it in the washing machine. You're good to go again. 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

0: You're driving me crazy.
1: You're dusting on camera.
2: Yeah. I said, we're back, and you walked out.
3: I'm a trad wife. Yes. I'm a trad wife. I'm just doing a little lighthouse
1: work. The very second he said, we're back, you left.
3: I'm doing a little light dusting, and I'm cleaning my oven. Good morning, Carlos Alzraki.
4: Buenos días. Estoy estudiando italiano también.
1: Oh.
4: Con español. Piacere. Yo sono Carlos. Nice to meet you. I am Carlos.
1: You're learning Italian?
4: Un cornetto, per favore.
3: Oh, Carlos
4: please.
3: Will be on vacation in the next 2 weeks. He'll be in Italy. Which
1: That's
3: is,
1: right.
3: Ah, what's the matter, you?
4: Italy.
3: Leaving our show like that, huh?
4: I gotta go explore my wife's culture.
3: Could you? Where's our?
4: Gabagool,
3: where's our Italian music? Oh. Just to get you in the mood. Are you really?
4: Forget about it.
3: Forget about it? Is that all you know
4: forget
3: in Italian?
4: No, Gabagool.
1: Gabagool, yeah.
4: It's
1: yeah.
4: Capicola, signore. Capicola. No, it isn't. It's Gabagool. I seen the Sopranos. You're fake.
3: That there wasn't the Italian music I went. Don't be stereotypical. I meant, what is it? Finicule?
1: I have it.
3: Okay, fine.
4: Finicula, limoncello is poison because Stephanie
3: don't
4: wants
3: play mob music.
4: Friends.
3: Okay. That's that wasn't what I meant either. Okay, fine. Yes, my girlfriend is also going to Tuscany. Say hello to her for me. Okay, by the way, tomorrow we'll have Carl Frisch, Dr. Redlener, Malcolm Nance, and JoJo from JERS.
1: Yeah.
3: Everything's all vacation cattywampus.
1: And it will be for the next few weeks.
3: Oh, my goodness.
1: Yeah.
3: Okay. All right. So Trump has claimed, just for those of you keeping track, claimed rigged election 100-plus times this year. But don't worry. His apparently his medical his how many 11 billionth visit to Walter Reed this year for his annual
1: third annual in the last
3: check
1: 6 months.
3: Everything is fine. Uh-huh. Everything's fine. Yes, he's repeated his false claim the 2020 election was stolen from him at least 107 times in the last 6 months.
1: Yeah.
3: Okay, he devotes near daily attention to the issue on Saturday in April. As we had a fragile ceasefire with Iran, Trump posted allegations about the 2020 election seven times in one day.
1: Only seven.
3: Mm-hmm. He has rehashed his claims during at least six meetings with world leaders, two celebrations of professional sports teams at the White House. It's Hanukkah and Christmas. Okay.
4: I hear the music.
3: All right. 29 minutes after the hour.
4: To break.
3: More coffee with Carlos.
5: I'm Rick Smith, and this is Labor History in Two. On this day in labor history, the year was 1938. That was the day the Keene Mountain coal mine exploded near Grundy, Virginia. Described as a flame-belching volcano, the explosion killed 45 and injured three more. It is considered one of the worst mining disasters in the history of Virginia. One surviving miner described the scene saying, quote, I saw coal-carrying cars, motors, slate, and timbers spouted as if from a cannon. The state mine inspector determined the miners had been killed instantly. The mine had just opened the year before and produced 40 railroad cars of coal a day. But the mine was also owned by the Red Jacket Coal Company. In Mingo County, West Virginia, years earlier, Red Jacket had been a key player in keeping the UMWA out, making its employees sign yellow dog contracts and winning injunctions against union organizing. As a member of the Williamson Coal Operators Association, Red Jacket contributed to the hostile anti-union environment that created the conditions for the Matewan Massacre and the Battle of Blair Mountain in the early 20s. They called in Baldwin Phelps detectives to start evicting Matewan strikers from company housing. In the aftermath of the 1938 explosion, new mine safety regulations were demanded. The inspectors were finally given the legal right to conduct inspections over the protest of mine owners in 1941. However, there was no power to enforce the new regulations. The Phipps family commemorated the disaster in its 1965 song, Red Jacket.

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2: A $31,000 medical bill, a four-week delay for a critical test. 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
3: I had a set of specialized diagnostic tests at a cancer center in Seattle. 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
4: wow,
3: it was a total shock. There essentially was no transparency beforehand and no simple explanation afterwards. 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The experience made something very clear. Billing operates in a different system than care, and patients are largely outside that system.
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0: Well, he got another physical today. It's his third examination in little over a year. Do you think when they do these, he knows he's going to the hospital, or is it like when you trick your dog into going to the vet? Last year, Trump was diagnosed with a condition called chronic venous insufficiency, and the word venous in that case spelled with a P. And today, he went in for another examination. He got a glowing report from himself. This afternoon, he posted, "Just finished my six-month physical at Walter Reed Military Medical Center. Everything checked out perfectly. Thank you to the great doctors and staff heading back to the White House." Trump says there's nothing wrong with him. The reason he went in is because the doctor said, "Sir, please come in for another exam so we may gaze upon your chiseled body and plump, delectable testicles."
1: Oh, ah.
2: Meanwhile, real doctors, this was Jonathan Reiner on CNN.
3: I'll be very interested to see what testing they do today, because if they repeat some of the scans that have been done in the last year or so, then that tells us that they are surveilling something and we've never, and that's never been disclosed to us.
2: Yeah, no kidding. And then the sleepiness.
3: The president has severe daytime somnolence. He falls asleep very often. He's fallen asleep in the Oval Office on multiple occasions with people talking to him in the cabinet room, and was concerned yesterday that he might have fallen asleep at Arlington National Cemetery during Memorial Day observances. And chronic insomnia is a severe illness. It can result in an increase in risk of dementia, decrease in cognitive effects in older people.
2: You know, Carlos, I was saying, I mean, my mom had Alzheimer's, and it just, everyone recognizes all of these symptoms we see in public, you know, the excessive falling
4: He's
2: asleep.
4: He's an old guy. Yeah. He's out in the sun all the time in a golf cart chasing the drink cart girls. He gets tired. Seasons don't fear the reaper, nor the wind, the sun, and the rain. It can be let thick. Just want to say, when it happens at the parades, everybody has cowbells, and they play that song. We're like, glunk, glunk, glunk, glunk. We're all Will Ferrell.
2: More cowbell. I have one. I'm ready to go.
5: Yeah.
2: Got my playlist. Yeah. Got my champagne chilling. We're good. Make sure you have orange juice in case it happens in the morning. I'm just giving you tips. Okay. Trump's White House erupted over a CNN report examining the political and personal implications of the president's health and threats against him. What did they say? Trump's advanced age and threats to his life serve as reminders of his own mortality. The White House said, "You're an idiot, Kevin, whoever. The threats to his life serve as reminders that radical left lunatics incited by outlets like Gutter Trash CNN keep trying to murder him. And POTUS works harder in one day than you have in your entire life." Okay, first of all, pretty much all MAGA, the quote-unquote assassination attempts, right? Like, you know...
4: And again, this is the guy that encouraged people at a rally. Hey, you Second Amendment people, if Hillary Clinton gets elected, there's nothing you can do unless you know Second Amendment. So get out of here with that.
2: Right.
4: And Boomer Esiason can go to heck and back. Try to defend Jackson Dart by saying, oh, other athletes endorse presidents. They're not. Other presidents are not the same. This is a guy that assaulted children.
2: Yeah.
4: Is hiding it. This is a guy that stole nuclear secrets. This is a guy that tried to buy votes. This is a guy that tells black reporters, quiet, piggy. This is a guy that led a storm of the Capitol, which got people killed and injured. This is not a normal guy.
2: Yeah.
4: He's a piece of human garbage. So that if you are endorsing a piece of human garbage, that is not the same as an athlete being pro-Biden or pro-Obama. It's not close to science.
2: Yeah.
4: This is why we're upset with Jackson Dart. This is why his defensive tackle out of Penn State was upset with him. Because he knows Trump is a piece of garbage. In a world of Jackson Darts and Jalen Hurts's, be Jalen Hurts. Who are these people?
2: Wow, you sported the sports on me and Seinfelded me all in one. Don't even know what you're talking about, but you are correct. It is not partisan anymore. He's a piece of human garbage. It's not partisan. He's a garbage person.
4: I don't know what I did. I'm not supporting a guy like that. Sorry,
2: you are human garbage if you support him at this point. Sorry.
4: Absolutely.
2: You're a garbage
4: person.
2: Yes.
4: People are getting killed. Sanctuary cities. People killed in Minnesota.
2: Yeah.
4: People being plucked off the street without any rights. How can you be for that?
2: Yep. Yep.
4: Boomer, get that guy off the air.
2: Okay. All right. Wow. Okay. This is a conclude sports talk for today.
4: Unless you want to talk about unfair ticket prices by FIFA, which is another Trump debacle.
2: Yeah. Well, also, you were talking about the Trump phone. This is absolutely a smash and grab. It is just a grift until they're just grabbing whatever they can. So
4: it's got an automatic ringtone that says, "What are you wearing?
2: How old are you?" The long-delayed golden Trump mobile phone. The long-delayed golden Trump mobile phone looks nothing like the advertised image, has a smaller screen than promised. Its color leaves a lot to be desired, according to one. So this was the scathing tech review of the new Trump phone.
5: From CNET.
2: Yes.
5: Yes.
2: The $500, yikes, Trump phone has now been delivered in tech media for a review a year after it was announced. Boy. Not only is the screen smaller than expected, the phone also is not made in America, as promised. The tech expert criticized the gold coloring. Sometimes it looks like those gold coins that Scrooge McDuck would jump into for DuckTales. Other times it's got a mustard vibe to it, and the other times it kind of looks like a urine sample.
4: And
2: the U.S. flag on the back only has 11 stripes.
5: So they
2: didn't even get that right.
5: So flag desecration along with your $500.
4: Oh, no.
6: Look, Mom, I got it inside a box of Trump flakes.
4: The best cereal there is.
2: This is just today's grift story. A Kazakh mining company merged with an American developer called Skyline Builders Group in April. Among Skyline Builders' largest investors are Donald Trump's sons, Don Jr. and Eric. Kazakh mining company, partly owned by the Trump family, has a $900 million taxpayer-backed line of credit from the Export-Import Bank, a federal agency that subsidizes U.S. companies' overseas dealings. We just talked in the first hour, Carlos. Remember the Board of Peace? All that money?
4: Yeah.
2: Yeah, I don't know where that is. It's all gone.
4: We know where that is.
2: They can't find it.
4: It's certainly not going to help people with Ebola. Thank you, Elon Musk.
2: Yeah. Yeah.
4: Thank you, Doge, and cutting U.S. aid.
2: Meanwhile, Trump fuming about baby really wants that ballroom. Uh-huh. Doesn't it? Baby really, really. By the way, how are we having this whole UFC fight thing in the front lawn? How come we don't need a ballroom for that? So that's right. I mean,
4: Where's he going to sit for that?
2: Trump has made little secret his planned White House ballroom is a top priority. It's literally the only thing he talks about at this point. Invoking the project more frequently than most other issues. In recent weeks, he's raged at anyone, including a federal judge, a Senate official, and a local historian whose actions threatened to slow construction. He shared on social media a copy of a legal filing that closer resembled his own words and contended the weekend's shooting outside the White House proved the need for a ballroom. How would a ballroom have done anything about that? Some crazy person, it's on the outside
4: because,
2: the grounds.
4: Because, Stephanie, they would have come in clearly wanting to intent were for harm, but they would have stared at the gold ceiling and says, "My God, it's too beautiful. I can't do it. So beautiful."
2: Todd Blanche said, without the construction of this great project, the president cannot safely conduct the business of the United States. So weird. We've made it.
4: What are you talking about?
2: 250 years without, huh? He said, this is a terrible, tremendously harmful case, the United States of America and all it stands for. We don't stand for ballroom. We just want health care and to be able to afford gas and groceries. This is just one of a zillion of these stupid vanity projects that is making Washington so ugly.
4: Yeah, and all those flags and all those red hats you bought, and you're not getting any of that. You're not getting the end of all wars. You're not getting health care, like you said. You're not getting your $2,000 check. You're not getting lower gas prices. You can't afford groceries. The climate in your neighborhood is only getting hotter. Data centers are going to replace everything. Way to go. You're not getting anything.
2: Yeah.
4: That's all we're trying to tell you. We don't really, we're not as mad at you. We're just like, look, you're not getting anything.
2: And it's only when Republicans are leaving that they can even vaguely speak the truth. Senator Tom Tillis unloaded on Trump's slush fund, calling on his colleagues to speak up. Well, they won't. He called it beyond the pale. He said they need to speak up. This is beyond the pale. It's not good for my colleagues. There's not one positive thing can be spun out of this between now and November. See what that is, Carlos? Is them admitting it's not just because it's the wrong thing to do to pay cop beaters. It's because it's bad for them politically. He said this is bad policy. It's a payout pot for punks. It's bad timing and it's bad politics.
4: That's a lot of peas.
2: They can't just say it's wrong to pay cop beaters. Taxpayer money. They have to, even he has to admit this is bad for us. politically.
4: Yeah, the little addendum. The little addendum if it's bad for us politically. It's bad to like deny an election and not show up for an inauguration and hold a rally to try to stop the votes from being counted and not caring if people say, hang your vice president. That's a little bad.
2: Right.
4: It's a little bad.
2: A little bit. A little bit. A little bit. Okay.
4: Bit.
2: Hmm? Yeah. Trump then unleashed on Tom Tillis, because of course he did. He said, people don't remember Tom Tillis, the weak and ineffective senator from the great state of North Carolina state. I won, including primary six consecutive times. Didn't have the courage to fight it out in the Senate, remain in place, and run again for office, a thing he desperately wanted to do. I call him a nitpicker. Oh, you know how it is, nitpicking about you shouldn't rape children, but maybe you shouldn't start illegal wars. He's always fighting against the Republican Party and me. Okay, he is the Republican Party, yep. Right? He just means me.
4: Yeah, and again, on Memorial Day, nitpicker, using Democrats on Memorial Day. He's a fourth grader. He's not even a fourth grader. He's like a second grader.
2: Yeah.
4: I'm going to call you names. If you don't like me, you're a doobie-doobie-doo. And my parents kind of...
2: Somebody yesterday that White House account called someone stupid. You're stupid. You're stupid. I'm like...
5: all right.
4: Dumb. The Democrats.
2: Oh, that's the other thing he said to news. People don't know there's a B on dumb. I'm like, no.
4: Yeah, a lot of people do.
2: Most people do. Yeah.
4: Most people do.
2: This one.
5: Especially Don Jr. doesn't know.
2: I think it's good for us before the midterms that he's bashing Republicans almost more than Democrat, right?
4: Yeah.
2: Republicans play a very soft game. Trump brashes Senate GOP for failing to fire the parliamentarian. That's a nonpartisan position, right? Just because of his stupid ballroom thing. The Republicans play a very soft game compared to Democrats. It's the single biggest disadvantage in politics. The Democrats cheat, lie, and steal, especially when it comes to votes and elections, but stick together. Oh, really?
4: No.
2: Democrats stick together?
4: Yeah.
2: No, but I mean, it's like parliamentary rules in the Senate. She's not partisan, but it's just anybody, right?
4: That stands up for the Constitution, tradition, laws, goodness, fairness, is an enemy to Trump.
2: Yeah. Yeah, exactly. This one, New York Times says Trump doesn't care about winning the midterms. Because
5: right.
2: All he cares about is right.
4: He's gonna do what he want to do anyways.
2: Yeah, a little more than because he knows like he won't be removed even if he's impeached. I guess I don't know. Who knows?
4: Yeah. We'll fix it so you don't have to vote again.
2: Yes. Huh. Curious that. New York Times says a little more than 5 months ahead of the midterms, Trump seems to be focused on virtually anything other than keeping Republican control of Congress. He endorsed a MAGA cat challenger over Texas's senior Republican senator, ignoring warnings that he could endanger that seat. He's boasted almost daily about his expensive and expansive new White House ballroom. He's minimized rising gas costs, wasing off spiking prices at the pump as peanuts last week compared to what he's doing in Iran. Even as he engaged over the weekend in negotiations to end the Iran war he began, Trump has made plain he prioritizes his record abroad above domestic affordability, has dismissed repeatedly as a Democratic hoax. Man, I hope he keeps doubling down. We already have how many ads for the midterms? Him saying, I don't care that Americans' financial system. I don't think about it even a little.
4: Yeah, affordability is a made-up word. I don't care. Listen, you're going to have to sacrifice while I build a big ballroom for you. You'll never get to see the inside of it. You'll never come close. But the ballroom is for you. How big of a watch is swinging in front of your face to hypnotize you?
2: And also, he keeps sort of like doubling down on the people seeing him as Jesus or Jesus appointed him or right? He celebrated the tremendous comeback religion has made in the U.S. I'm like, really?
5: Yeah.
2: Mm-hmm. He said, when you have strong religion, you have less crime. It's just a fact. Whatever it may be, it's like, gee, I want to go to heaven, so I'm not going to do this or that.
4: You can go to heaven or go to Mar-a-Lago. It's your choice. I'm a lot closer. Better golf courses. And the Christianity and religion is coming back. That's why I got a Catholic, a beautiful Catholic man fired off the air because religion is coming back. Bye-bye, Steve Colbert. You and your religion are not coming back. That's the one religion, the Catholics. I don't know. Biden Catholic.
2: And how many golden calves are we up to now? This is the one.
5: Four.
2: Where is this golden statue at his golf? Oh, at the Doral.
5: Doral.
2: One of his golf courses. He said, "Congratulations to all involved. With time, it will become a landmark." No, as you said, Carlos, we will be ripping all of this stuff down.
4: Oh, it's gone.
2: We'll be
4: melting it down to make real gold phones.
5: Yeah.
2: That one was the one that the far-right Death to Gays MAGA pastor prayed over.
5: That's right.
2: That statue.
4: Oh, boy.
2: Yeah. And the sculptor was ordered to make Trump skinnier and remove his turkey neck, which is not a turkey neck. It's a vagina.
5: So a Christian pastor was praying over a golden pig?
2: Calf.
4: Yeah. Pig. Yes. I saw the Ten Commandments, Cecil B. DeMille. Charlton Heston was pissed off when that was happening.
5: Yeah.
4: You don't want to piss off Charlton Heston.
5: No, you do not, because he'll shoot you.
2: Yeah.
4: Because he'll start pointing Planet of the Apes from a wrong movie. Oh. You bloody baboons, you blew it up.
2: 49 minutes after the hour, this portion of the...
5: Oh, God.
2: Is that from the same damn Dirty Apes monologue?
4: That's not even the right quote.
2: Okay.
4: I just went to Point Doom and I got inspired. I'm sorry.
2: Yeah, okay. You know. All right. 49 minutes after the hour, this portion of the show brought to you by me and my medical emergency kit.
5: That's right.
2: Why? Because we're all doing a lot of traveling over the summer. It's inevitable. That's when you get sick. When you're on the road, or it's the weekend, it's the holiday, something.
5: Yep.
2: Doctor's office closed, urgent care, and nightmare. And also, you know what's there? Sick people.
5: Yeah.
2: With other, and every sick is ickier than yours.
5: That's grody.
2: Yeah. Medical emergency kit is like having urgent care and a pharmacy right in my home. All the essential...
5: San Marino's there, too, apparently.
4: Yeah. My areolas are itching.
2: There's something in my medical emergency kit for that. Mm-hmm. Yep. Mm-hmm. Amoxicillin, generic Z-Pack, I think
5: amoxicillin would take care of itchy areolas.
2: Yes, uh-huh. 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
0: 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All right. Well, free speech is, you know, it's hanging by a thread. CBS News president orders their morning show to ignore Colbert's finale.
3: Yep.
0: Writing, this was not an oversight. There were no highlights and not a single mention of a pretty major event on the OWN network. I'm told the ghosting was a specific directive from the CBS News president, who hated Colbert's recent bit mocking their failure to secure a China visit visa for their anchor. I mean, they're just, they've all gotten as petty and vindictive as Trump.
4: But don't worry. Jamie Kennedy and Rob Schneider are on it. They are the freedom comics, the freedom of speech comics that are going to come to the defense of Steve Colbert. You just wait.
3: Wait, Jamie Kennedy is in that group, too?
4: Yeah.
0: Oh. The Trump administration is planning a government-wide non-disclosure agreement that bars federal workers from sharing a wide array of confidential government information. Oh, written by the Project 2025 guy.
3: Okay.
0: Vance to host state AGs for fraud task force meeting. They could maybe start at the White House. There seems like a little fraud.
4: State AGs? Which states, Stephanie? Will they be red states?
0: No, I'm going to guess they... I know, call me crazy. I think they probably won't. They'll be blue states.
3: The blue states skipped it yesterday.
0: Oh, God. Yep. Hey, God. Okay, Carlos, have a great time in Italy, eh?
4: I will. And June 11th or somewhere around there.
1: Yeah.
4: Great time.
1: All right.
0: We will see you then, and we'll see you for a big show tomorrow on the Stephanie Miller Show.

0: is that?
1: Oh, that? It's my time machine.
0: Does it work?
1: Sure. Just hit this button.
0: Whoa, dinosaurs. Cool.
1: Or we can go here.
0: Hey, that's Napoleon.
2: Oui.
1: Or we can go to the future.
0: Wow, hey, you have this nice house. Do I have a nice house?
1: No, you didn't save any money. Always spent it on vacations and stuff.
0: If only there was a way I could go back in time and correct that bad habit.
1: Yep. 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
5: And I'm Desi Doyen.
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8: That supply shock tied to the Strait of Hormuz is hitting fertilizer markets as well.
9: Fertilizer's going up. You understand how bad it is when the price of shit is rising?
7: This is your Green News Report.
9: I wish I knew about this morning when I flushed a whole retirement account down the toilet.
7: Okay, Desi Doyen. Flushing that aside for the moment, this just in from Washington Post. Russian President Vladimir Putin failed once again to persuade Chinese leader Xi Jinping to sign off on a major new gas pipeline. Even China doesn't want to have anything to do with Russia, even in the middle of an energy crisis. Good news. What do you have for us today?
5: Well, first, wildfire season is off to a harrowing start in the western United States. Across Southern California, fire crews are battling multiple wildfires fueled by high winds, high temperatures, and bone-dry brush. The Sandy Fire in Simi Valley near Los Angeles has forced evacuations for more than 44,000 residents. A wildfire in the pristine wilderness of Channel Islands National Park is threatening endangered species found nowhere else on Earth. In New Mexico, the Seven Cabins fire in the National Forest north of Ruidoso tripled in size in one day and has burned now more than 35 square miles in less than a week. That fire is yet another climate change-fueled gut punch for Ruidoso, which has been hit with multiple cycles of wildfires, storms, and floods in recent years. In Denver, Colorado, officials are taking note. A record hot and dry winter has raised the risk of large urban fires, prompting city officials to draft their first ever wildfire mass evacuation plan.
7: And it's only May.
5: In Donald Trump's war on Iran, oil industry experts are sounding increasingly alarmed over the oil and gas supply shock tied to the Strait of Hormuz. They warn that countries, particularly in Asia, are rapidly depleting their strategic oil and gas reserves. They say the closure of the strait could last much longer and be far more devastating than is currently reflected in global oil market prices.
7: Oh, now they're noticing, eh?
5: Here's former U.S. diplomat Amos Hochstein on CNBC.
10: We're going towards a cliff on oil and oil products by the end of this month.
5: Experts say the U.S. is not likely to deplete its own supplies of oil and gas, but they project U.S. retail gasoline prices could hit an average of $6 or $7 a gallon in the weeks ahead.
7: Really?
5: For developing nations, those costs are even more dire, especially due to fertilizer shortages that are increasing food insecurity. The Wall Street Journal estimates that Americans have cumulatively spent about $45 billion more on gasoline and diesel during the war with Iran than they did during the same period a year ago.
7: How nice for the oil companies.
5: While also paying higher prices for food and other goods.
7: How nice for the food companies.
5: The oil price shock is, as you say, great news for oil and gas investors. Economics professor Isabella Weber says, though, it is effectively wealth redistribution from the middle class to the wealthy, noting, quote, it's really the richest of the rich who benefit from this.
7: Again.
5: In other news, Mexico's president, Claudia Sheinbaum, announced a series of reforms to decrease Mexico's dependence on natural gas from the U.S., including hastening her nation's energy transition by expanding clean, renewable electricity capacity, including geothermal energy, and increasing domestic natural gas production as a feedstock for fertilizer. And finally, a new international agency analysis finds that electric vehicles now make up a quarter of all vehicle sales on the planet. Back in 2019, the very cautious IEA projected that EVs would only be about 5% of sales by 2026. Mm-hmm. The IEA now projects EVs will be a third of all vehicle sales by the end of this year.
7: Wow, I bet they're delighted in Detroit, huh?
5: Yeah.
7: For much more on all of those stories and the ones we couldn't get to today, check out our website at greennews.bradblog.com. We are off next week. We will see you thereafter. Until then, I'm Brad Friedman.
5: And I'm Desi Doyen.
7: And this has been your Green News Report.
2: We're low on heat and all, we're low on gas. And I'm so cold, I'm about to freeze myself. I got the crude all blue.
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0: is the Tom Hartman Program.
1: Hey, top of the middle of the week to you. Happy Wednesday. Trump's next big lie, what's that going to be? Well, I think it's starting to take shape in plain sight. He's going to claim victory in Iran after basically giving us a huge defeat. We'll talk about that in a moment. Also, will DHS block your flight home because your city won't help ICE? And why is a city not helping ICE actually a good thing for the city? We'll talk about that. And why has the fun disappeared from American life? Another interesting news story we'll get to in just a minute. In the second hour of our program, Donald Trump slaps a gag order, or is trying to, on every federal worker in America. Is this the end of whistleblowers? Trump opened his cabinet meeting this morning saying, we always have the press in here for the cabinet meetings because we're the most transparent administration in history. It's because one out of every six sentences spoken by his cabinet members is slobbering all over him, licking his shoes. But anyway, it's got nothing to do with transparency. And Mamdani drops the biggest housing plan in New York City history. This is in the second hour. In the third hour of our program, Donald Trump hands Putin the crown jewel of NATO. And can gig workers finally break big tech's stranglehold? So we have a lot to talk about today. My daily takeover, HartmanReport.com, is titled Trump's Next Big Lie, Declaring Victory in Iran While America Loses. And, you know, basically Trump started this war in February. It's collapsing. It's destroying the American economy. It threatens to destroy the world economy. And, you know, Iran is basically winning. You know, a country that's like a fraction of the size of the United States, their GDP is nothing compared to ours. California, I think, is bigger. And, you know, we've got overwhelming firepower, although we've apparently pissed away an awful lot of our munitions and our, you know, particularly our million-dollar missiles to take down their $15,000 drones. And, you know, the nuclear program still doesn't exist. It was obliterated, mostly. But now he's bragging about how his negotiations are getting close, but not, and maybe, and oh, we're not in a hurry. Yes, we are. And I mean, it's just been all over the map. And obviously, there's been some stuff in there to manipulate markets, oil markets, and stock markets. But the bottom line is, so far, there's no deal, and I don't see one coming anytime soon, at least on terms that I think, you know, most Americans would agree to. So what's Trump going to do? Well, you know, he'll work something out where Iran gets to charge tolls. They won't call it tolls. They'll call it something else. They'll do it with Oman, which is an ally of ours. So, you know, it'll just be a small added fee to use the Gulf, and they'll open the thing up, and, you know, Iran will go back to killing its dissidents, and Trump will declare total victory. And Fox so-called News will be out, oh, what a marvelous, and he negotiated a... And, you know, it's been long enough. I mean, it's been a decade since the JCPOA, since Obama negotiated, you know, that deal with Iran. It's been 11 years. Nobody's going to, well, not nobody, but, you know, a lot of people don't even remember that. Most people are not news junkies. They don't really know what's going on in the world. And so I'm thinking he's probably going to get away with it. I mean, this is kind of an echo of what happened in Afghanistan. Right. In Afghanistan, Donald Trump, on February 29th of 2020, right, this is the last full year of his presidency, he had Zalmay Khalilzad. Remember him? He was this Afghan national who was kind of like our guy. I think he was green carded in America. Might have even been a U.S. citizen. I'm not sure. But anyway, he was Trump's official envoy to Afghanistan. And he signed this withdrawal agreement with the Taliban. The elected Afghan government, we went through all, I mean, we spent all these lives and treasures for years, you know, for a decade or more, all the way back to 2003, trying to build a democracy in Afghanistan. So then when Trump decides he's, you know, we're going to wash his hands of it, he ignores the democracy. He ignores the people who are actually elected to represent the Afghan people. And instead cuts a deal with the Taliban. He frees 5,000 violent Taliban fighters from prison. And he sets a hard deadline, a promise that the United States will be out by May 1st, 2021, when he's no longer president. Now, you know, if Hillary Clinton had put together such a surrender on the Taliban's terms, they'd be, you know, Republicans would be holding hearings for decades. But the Republican Party pretended it wasn't happening. They pretended that there was no surrender. Fox News didn't report it that way. The right-wing infrastructure didn't report it that way. And frankly, Democrats didn't exploit it because they would have sounded like warmongers or something like that. So they were like, you know, okay, you know, let's get the damn thing over with. And so Biden comes into office and he's stuck with this deal. Now, he pushed the May 1st deadline back, you know, a couple of months, but basically that was it. And then when we got out of Afghanistan, following Trump having negotiated with the Taliban and the thing, you know, just being kind of a mess, and a number of Americans died on the way out, the Republicans all blamed Biden. But it was Trump who basically, you know, wired this building with explosives and then just waited for Biden to show up. You got that. You've got Trump now taking apart NATO. He just declared yesterday that we're going to withdraw from them. Not just the troops from Poland, but also no more submarines, no more drones, no more. We're ripping the guts out of NATO right now. And a lot of this stuff is irreplaceable. We're taking our destroyers out. I mean, basically what we're saying is you guys are on your own to Europe. You know, Putin wants you, he can take you. And Putin, meanwhile, is getting more and more desperate because the Russian economy is falling apart and the anti-Putin sentiments are rising. I mean, he's afraid to even go out in public. And he's using hypersonic missiles, nuclear-capable missiles, to attack Kyiv now, and has threatened to level the city, basically. And, you know, Trump just gutted NATO. I mean, this is like, you know, whatever Trump does, it accomplishes one of two goals, often both. Goal number one, to help out Vladimir Putin, do whatever he wants, because Putin owns Trump. Russia has owned Trump for 40 years, as Craig Unger pointed out on our program yesterday. Or number two, it makes Trump rich. And in many cases, it does both. The Iran war, hey, you know, Putin is making out like a bandit. The price of oil is through the roof. That's the only commodity he's got, basically. Withdrawing from NATO, Putin celebrating. Cruelly abandoned Ukraine, Putin champagne. Trashing USAID and creating the conditions for the Ebola outbreak. Well, that mostly benefited China, which is Putin's ally. Killing the Voice of America, shuttering radio for Europe. Putin and Xi are both throwing parties. So the Trump family taking hundreds of millions, billions of dollars from the Saudis, from the Emiratis, you know, $400 million plane from Qatar, the crypto deals, the Jareds, you know, all this stuff. Eisenhower would have called this treason. Reagan would have said that, you know, Trump is an obvious Russian asset. And here we are. Get ready. Here comes the big lie. I'm telling you, it's going to come. Trump is going to, declare victory and go home. As the old joke goes. Only it's not a joke. So get ready. You heard it here first, as it were. Meanwhile, you might want to call your members of Congress and say, no Iran deal that Congress doesn't oversee. Because Trump is going to screw this thing up royally. You just know it in advance, like he always does. Just about 15 minutes past the hour.
0: This is the Tom Hartman Program.
1: 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I'll be right back with more of the news of the day and your calls.

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4: 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I read their exhausted superlative in praise of Tom Hartman's book, The Prophet's Way, which I rightly called the most important book I've ever read. But now I find the sequel calling for equal praise, since the issue here addresses the whole of our species, and indeed all species.
3: The Last Hours of Ancient Sunlight, The Fate of the World and What We Can Do Before It's Too Late by Tom Hartman, in bookstores everywhere.
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1: He lies like fire. He lies like rain.

Here you go. Here it comes. Will DHS block your flight home, by the way, because your city won't help ICE? Homeland Security Secretary Mark Wayne Mullen went on Hannity Tuesday night and announced he's drawing up plans to stop international flights from landing in so-called sanctuary cities. He named Newark first, where protesters at the Delaney Hall detention facility are blocking ICE agents and over 1,000 immigrants are being held. Mullen called it economic punishment for cities that won't enforce his immigration crackdown. Just Monday, ICE agents pepper sprayed Democratic Senator Andy Kim outside that same facility. Border czar Tom Homan threatened to force feed hunger striking detainees. And now Washington wants to cut off entire airports because mayors won't surrender local police to federal raids. That's not law enforcement. In fact, it's the opposite of law enforcement. Here's the problem. When you have law enforcement cooperating with ICE, local people are afraid to call the police. I mean, you know, in communities, there are a few cities in America that don't have at least small local communities that are filled with people who are not legal immigrants. It's just a simple fact. Those people might be your neighbors. And if one of them saw somebody breaking into your house, you would want them to dial 911, right? If one of those people who are not legal, and they're not here in this country legally, but they're here, you know, reasonable citizen, people working, people who have homes, you know, or are renting. If one of them was being assaulted, robbed, raped, you know, beat up on the street, you would want the local police to deal with that. But once the local police are checking immigration status, when they're checking on the law or on crimes, then suddenly you've got a whole bunch of people in your city who are literally afraid to call 911. And that's bad for public safety. So what the administration is doing here is not law enforcement. It's economic blackmail and collective punishment aimed at millions of Americans who happen to live in a blue zip code with a blue mayor. This is just fundamentally wrong. And now he's going to punish us by cutting off the flights into Portland and other blue cities. Meanwhile, why has the fun disappeared from American life? A new Talker Research survey.

0: 5,000 American adults found 48% feel their lives are seriously lacking fun. 12% can't even remember the last time they had a full free day to enjoy themselves. The fun deprived say they need 17 extra hours a week to fix it. The biggest obstacles aren't mysterious. Cost and budget come in at 17%, personal schedules at 34%, work schedules at 31%, and general burnout at 22%. More than half say it's harder to have fun than 10 years ago because they simply can't afford it. This isn't a personality problem or a psychological problem. It's an economic one. Wages stagnated under 45 years of Reaganomics. Rent exploded under 45 years of Reaganomics. Healthcare bankrupted families under 45 years of Reaganomics. I mean, they've had their damn experiment. This is what it's brought us. Billionaires are now buying yachts and second islands while working people are losing their weekends, their savings, and their breathing room. The fund didn't disappear. It got stolen. So the big question is, can we take it back? I think we can. I think we can rebuild the American middle class. We can bring back union rights. I mean, you've had two Republican administrations in a big way, the George W. Bush administration in both Trump terms, where you've had anti-labor people in charge of the Labor Department. So they've been encouraging union busting. It's why Bezos and all these billionaires, you know, who get so rich, they're virulently anti-union. Bring back the unions. Raise the damn minimum wage. It's $7.25 an hour. Nobody can live on that. Make it at least a livable wage. In some parts of the country, it's $15 an hour. In the other parts of the country, it's $25. Whatever it is, you know, but let's fix it. 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
0: But tragically, you can't tell any of that to a Republican because the only people they're listening to are their billionaire donors and the big industries that are behind them.

0: Peter Galili is the CEO of the wellness company, changing healthcare, starting with the medical emergency kit. 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No more waiting to see your doc sitting in a crowded ER or emergency care or the pharmacy. Your prescriptions are in your emergency medical kit. Peter, welcome to the program. Tell us about this.
1: Thanks for having me. Yeah, our emergency medical kits are really taking the country by storm. We've helped protect over a million Americans, and it pinches myself when I even say that. Meds like you just mentioned, things like amoxicillin and antibiotics, every American is going to probably get a prescription for these in the next couple of years, right? It's always something. People everywhere are fed up with going to the doctors, fed up with waiting in line for urgent care, and we all know that the best time to address a sickness is the morning you feel that scratchy throat or the runny nose rather than trying to wait it out. You need to have medicines on hand in your medicine cabinet today to take. 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There is a 2-minute medical intake questionnaire where we collect some basic data. 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It's 100% compliant with the FDA. 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They do this every day, all day. And the medicines come from our pharmacy, which, again, is prescribing them to you with your name on it and is licensed in all 50 states as well. It took us a long time to build out this infrastructure that allows us to do this, but a lot of Americans are taking advantage.
0: Peter, thanks so much for dropping by.
2: This is Labor History in 2. On this day in labor history, the year was 1938. That was the day the Keen Mountain coal mine exploded near Grundy, Virginia. Described as a flame-belching volcano, the explosion killed 45 and injured 3 more. It is considered one of the worst mining disasters in the history of Virginia. One surviving miner described the scene saying, quote, "I saw coal-carrying cars, motors, slate, and timbers spouted as if from a cannon." The state mine inspector determined the miners had been killed instantly. The mine had just opened the year before and produced 40 railroad cars of coal a day. But the mine was also owned by the Red Jacket Coal Company. In Mingo County, West Virginia, years earlier, Red Jacket had been a key player in keeping the UMWA out, making its employees sign yellow dog contracts and winning injunctions against union organizing. As a member of the Williamson Coal Operators Association, Red Jacket contributed to the hostile anti-union environment that created the conditions for the Matewan Massacre and the Battle of Blair Mountain in the early 20s. They called in Baldwin Phelps detectives to start evicting Matewan strikers from company housing. In the aftermath of the 1938 explosion, new mine safety regulations were demanded. The inspectors were finally given the legal right to conduct inspections over the protest of mine owners in 1941. However, there was no power to enforce the new regulation. The Phipps family commemorated the disaster in its 1965 song, Red Jacket Mine.

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0: Or seen on that sad Friday night.
2: A $31,000 medical bill, a four-week delay for a critical test. And this didn't happen to someone unfamiliar with the system. 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Our guest is Bob Coleman, a retired healthcare professional who spent more than 40 years serving veterans through the U.S. Department of Veterans Affairs as a clinical pharmacist, medical informaticist, and researcher. 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Since retiring, he's turned his attention to healthcare system reform, authoring the e-books Unnecessary Deaths and Hostile Takeover, How Wall Street and Congress Hijacked American Healthcare and How We Can Take It Back.
3: I had a set of specialized diagnostic tests at a cancer center in Seattle. 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

0: 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Check it out. Welcome back. 34 minutes past the hour. Picking up your calls here. Joe in Oklahoma City, Oklahoma. Hey, Joe, what's on your mind today?
1: Hey, Tom, how are you doing?
0: I'm great, but I'll get better. How about you?
1: Well, within reason, yeah, as you know, I'm in the heartland here, and I'm constantly kind of going back and forth with my neighbors, and one of them the other day said, you know, all those people on January 6th were paid Democrats. And I said, then why did Trump pardon him? And the lights just glazed over his eyes. Mm-hmm. I mean, this is the low IQ, and then there's zealots on top of it. And speaking of zealots, I know you caught part of that day-long White House prayer summit where they got out there and did their preaching. I don't know if you listen. I mean, you can only stomach so much of that rubbish. But I did catch one of the, I can't remember her name, but she was a well-known preacher. I don't think it was white. But one of her things that she was commenting on was she said, if you've complained about the economy, then you need to ask God for forgiveness. I thought, wow, that's interesting.
0: Yeah.
1: Yeah, there's a lot going on. The other thing I wanted to get your opinion on, I know that the DNC is currently having their rules meetings and stuff like that. Mm-hmm. And I thought, you know, the biggest thing that they could do is to get rid of the superdelegates.
0: Yeah.
1: Because they have an overly weighted, I did the math one time, it was like one of their votes is equal to about 10,000 popular votes. Mm-hmm. And I think that would, the Republicans don't need superdelegates because they know anybody running on their side is going to be 100% pro-corporate, pro-greed, and will lie to meet those ends. Right. The Democrat side, obviously, just believing in science makes them a better bet for a vote, but their autopsy should have just started with, we were too close to the greed.
0: Mm-hmm.
1: And I think if they got rid of superdelegates, it's literally like the electoral college within the party.
0: Yeah, I agree. The rationale for superdelegates is that they are like the institutional memory of the party, and that there's got to be mm-hmm. some way to deal with the, you know, the wise elders who have retired and all that kind of stuff. But I'm with you, Joe. I think the DNC, I mean, I was shocked a couple of weeks ago when Mark Pocan on this program said he couldn't think of the names of more than five or six members of the DNC, you know, the committee that runs the DNC, which is about 400 people.
1: Right.
0: You know, that's just wrong. I mean, it's just wrong. And Ken Martin, you know, I'm just very saddened by him. He's not using the press. He refuses to come on this program. I just don't get it. Joe, I got to move along, but your notes are noted. You want to make a final point?
1: Yeah, just one thing I wanted to let you know. I had had a in-depth kind of back and forth with a trusted AI, basically chatbot, if you will. Mm-hmm. And I asked it a simple question. I said, couldn't you agree with me? And if so, by what percent that greed is killing everything? And it came back with, it agreed with me 85% with 15% reservation. So greed really is the death nail. Of course, we all know it. Yeah. And it's too bad that our political system, and let me apologize for Wayne Martin Mullen, you know, because he's from Oklahoma and he's terrible. And as far as Paxson, you know, Trump went with him because he's more corrupt, more willing to lie, more pro big money. I mean, 11 houses. He's a horrible human being as far as being a public servant.
0: So he's perfect for the GOP. Joe, I do have to move along, but thank you. Your points are all well made. Chris in Littleton, Colorado. Hey, Chris, what's on your mind today?
2: Yeah, Tom. Well, just regarding that last call, the Native American Indians respected their elders too,
0: yeah,
2: but they did not send them out to do battle.
0: Yeah, there
2: you go.
0: That's
2: what the problem with the super delegates is. They should send the young people that are ready to fight. But okay, my point that I called about what Memorial Day is about, listen to the Star Spangled Banner as you've never heard it on YouTube. It's the amazing true story of why Francis Scott Key wrote the Star Spangled Banner. And it's just one of the many examples of the incredible sacrifices so many ordinary people have made for freedom and democracy.
0: Mm-hmm.
2: From
0: well, rather than telling us to go to YouTube, which most people won't do, why don't you just tell us what you learned, Chris?
2: Well, it's the whole true story about...
0: No, I get that it is. Why don't you tell me what that story is?
2: Well, he went out to negotiate with the British. They had prisoners on ships outside and on the ocean a few hundred yards off the shore.
0: Mm-hmm.
2: And the British guys laughed at him and said, we've got the entire British fleet just a few yards offshore. We're going to blow that fort right off the map. We're going to start shelling the fort. And Francis Scott Keyes, he was going out there to negotiate a prisoner swap. He said, you can't do that. That fort's full of women and children, and it's not a military fort. And the British guy looked at him and says, well, if you take down the flag and surrender, we will stop shelling and they can all survive. Well, what happened, that they refused to take down the flag because that would have meant surrender. And the entire British fleet opened up on the fort and just hammered it. And they aimed right at the flag, and they blasted the flag so many times that the entire fleet just opened up on it. And the British guys couldn't figure out why that flag kept standing. They didn't understand why the flag was still up there. And they went to the fort afterwards. The next morning, it's still flying. It's kind of a crazy angle. The reason it's still flying is because the people, when the flagpole went down, the people went out, held up the flag. And when they died, the people behind them went out and held up the flag.
0: Wow.
2: You know, in the middle of this shelling.
0: Yeah, a hell of a
2: battle.
0: There
2: were so many people that the bodies, the dead bodies, held up the flag. It was kind of at an angle, but it held up the flag, and we didn't surrender.
0: Yeah. No, I know. I know we didn't. That's remarkable. Chris, thanks. Thanks for sharing that story with us. Susie in Willits, California. Hey, Susie, what's on your mind this morning?
3: Greetings, Tom.
0: Susie, I'm sorry. Your phone has that phone stuttering disease. I'm going to have to put you on hold for a second. Susie's on line two, Mateo, if you can figure out what's going on. Nick in Madison, Wisconsin. Nick, you're on the air.
4: Hi, Tom. It's great to get through to you. It's been a long time. You're like the Wizard of Oz. You know, I have to come see you to get the answer because you're the man. You're the smartest. Anyway, yeah, your guest the other day, wrote a book, or I think, is this really a, that Putin has done all this, and, you know, I'm sure you've talked about it many times. And I guess for years I've thought it seemed kind of obvious, you know, for the financial deals, who knows what
0: else. That Putin was pulling Trump's strings?
4: Yeah, and the bigger thing, which I will let you pontificate on, I don't understand the Republicans in Congress who can keep going with this madness other than being threatened, like, you know, has been done to people who didn't play along, get thrown out of a building, get nuclear waste thrown in your face. How easy it would be to threaten them, their families, because I don't understand it otherwise. I know greed is big, really big. But, I mean, do they really want to go down in history as latched onto this when, you know, they're getting older, they're quitting, retiring? What do you think?
0: Whether
4: Is it greed, or are they being threatened? As are
0: they you're speaking of specifically are what, Republican legislators?
4: I'll just say Congress. Yeah. I mean the media. I mean everything that seems to be playing along with this most absurd.
0: Well, if you're a Republican in Congress right now and you go along and get along and you do everything that the big corporations want, you're pretty much guaranteed $1 million a year salary when you leave. You know, there's a lot of places in industry that are more than happy to pick you up. If you're a senator, you can.
4: So you
0: make
4: think
0: even
4: it's
0: more
4: a
0: than
4: it's
0: that.
4: A Republican. It's a Republican greed thing.
0: I think
4: than racism, more than being threatened with being hurt if you don't play along.
0: Yeah, I think those are smaller factors. I really think that it comes down to the money. The GOP has a great system for taking care of their own, and the billionaires who own the GOP, you know, they're pretty good about that. So that would be my guess, Nick, is that these are people.
4: Well, I'm glad to hear that. Makes me feel better. Thank you, Tom.
0: Sure enough, Nick. Good talking to you. It's 45 minutes past the hour. I'll be back with more of your calls in just a moment. Stay with us.
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0: It's the place where despair is not an option. I'll be right back with your calls.

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0: Hey, thanks so much for sharing our program and for reaching out to our stations and sponsors and letting them know that you're listening. It really means a lot to us.
1: 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Welcome back, Paul in Woodinville, Washington. Hey, Paul, what's up?
2: Hi, Tom. Yeah, you know, on the week, Sunday, I heard a constitutional law professor, Professor David Levine of UC San Francisco, was speaking on WCPT. He was on the Turi Writer Show. He frequently is her guest host. And speaking about the slush fund, he said, it is likely unstoppable at this point. And a rage, a fury welled up in me because I thought, how can the people of a nation believe in a constitution where it's unstoppable that the president robs us of $2 billion? It just gives it to himself and his...
1: The money's already been appropriated, Paul. There's already a victim fund. He's just tapping into that. That's how he's getting away with it. Money was created by Congress a long time ago.
2: Yeah, well, not for the intention, the purpose of paying criminals.
1: No, it was specifically for people who have been wronged. There was, I don't recall the details. My recollection is this was like 30, 40 years ago. There was a case of a person who was unfairly treated by our government. Again, I don't recall the details. But it led to congressional action that created this fund for the Department of Justice, which is fine. I mean, that's how it's supposed to work. So what Trump is doing is he's going in and he's saying, we're going to redirect money from this fund to the people who killed cops on 9/11 or on January 6th, excuse me.
2: Todd Blanche said, people who hurt cops have gotten money before. It happens all the time, he says. Yeah, it happens all the time. As if you hear the passive voice, it happens all the time.
1: Yeah. That's the passive voice. Can you imagine if Loretta Lynch had said that?
2: Okay, so my point is this, is that the point was, at this point, is the part of the statement that enraged me. I thought, at this point, the story's a week old. Mm-hmm. So, in other words, it has always been that Trump just does whatever he wants. And this is what Putin has taught him. Yep. Is that just do whatever you want. No one is going to stop you.
1: Yep.
2: And in fact, when you look at the Supreme Court rulings, I don't know if I would immunity case ruling in there, maybe similar, but these shadow docket rulings, really, they don't outline greater latitude for Trump. They just say, there's nothing we can do about it. We can't stop him.
1: Right.
2: Basically, there's no one to stop him. So those must be in his power since there's no one to stop him. That's kind of the...
1: Or no one willing to stop him. Congress theoretically can stop him, but
2: that's what I'm saying. But the checks and balances, Tom, the checks and balances are theoretical and in principle.
1: So what's going to happen, Paul, is that just in time for the next Democratic president, they're going to start putting limits on the power of the presidency. So the next Democratic president won't be able to do what Lincoln did, what FDR did, what arguably LBJ did, which is push the boundaries of presidential power for the good of the nation.
2: Right. Well, the point being that I'm not sure, I don't see at this point, the Democrats that I can identify that I think are ready to step up to change course Yeah, I think Democrats will win the midterm elections, but I think we will be woefully disappointed in what they are prepared to do.
1: Yeah. Well, let's hope not, Paul. Let's hope not. Let's not pre-bum ourselves out. I mean, that just suppresses voter turnout. I think that there's a lot of potential. I think we can get some stuff done. Paul, I got to move along. Thanks for the call. Henry in Jackson Heights, New York. Hey, Henry, what's up?
3: Hey, Tom. Good to hear you again.
1: Thank you.
3: Listen, the bit about the caller who called about the superdelegates, it really struck a chord for me because you may not know this, you may not remember this, but when Bernie was running against Hillary, Debbie Wasserman Schultz and Hillary worked together to screw him with superdelegates.
1: Yep.
3: In fact, a whole bunch of Florida Democrats sued Hillary and Debbie Wasserman Schultz in court, and the judge accused Hillary and Schultz of, Tammany Hall politics.
1: Okay. Mm-hmm.
3: It was amazing, amazing lawsuit.
1: Donna Brazile, who was like in charge of, I don't think she was number one. Maybe she was number two at the DNC. She wrote a book, and a whole chapter of that book is an apology to Bernie Sanders.
3: Did not know that.
1: Yeah.
3: Good point.
1: Oh, yeah. Google it. It was a major scandal when it came, when her book came out, maybe 10 years ago. Or 8 years ago. But yeah, the DNC screwed Bernie. Bernie should have been our presidential candidate in 2016, and he would have easily beat Trump. Easily. Because people wanted a truth teller. I've told the story a million times. Louise and I were living at the Capitol Yacht Club in Washington, D.C., a marina in D.C., and, probably a third of the people who live there are Navy or Coast Guard, because they're living on boats. And we were living on a boat. And I knew a bunch of these guys, military guys. And they were all going to vote for they were either going to vote for Trump or for Bernie. They had no interest in voting for an institutional Democrat. And frankly, they had no interest in voting for an institutional Republican. They wanted change. People want change. That's why we keep getting Donald Trump. And the Democrats keep saying, oh, yeah, we'll give you a nice corporate Democrat who will maintain the status quo. We'll just go along like Bill Clinton and Barack Obama. People don't want that. And people didn't want that then. You're right, Henry. Henry, thanks so much for the call. We're hitting the top of the hour. We'll be right back. Stick around.
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11: That supply shock tied to the Strait of Hormuz is hitting fertilizer markets as well.
12: Fertilizer's going up. You understand how bad it is when the price of shit is rising?
10: This is your Green News Report.
12: I wish I knew about this morning when I flushed a whole retirement account down the toilet.
10: Okay, Desi Doyen, flushing that aside for the moment, this just in from Washington Post. Russian President Vladimir Putin failed once again to persuade Chinese leader Xi Jinping to sign off on a major new gas pipeline. Even China doesn't want to have anything to do with Russia, even in the middle of an energy crisis. Good news. What do you have for us today?
8: Well, first, wildfire season is off to a harrowing start in the western United States. Across Southern California, fire crews are battling multiple wildfires fueled by high winds, high temperatures, and bone dry brush. The Sandy Fire in Simi Valley near Los Angeles has forced evacuations for more than 44,000 residents. A wildfire in the pristine wilderness of Channel Islands National Park is threatening endangered species found nowhere else on Earth. In New Mexico, the Seven Cabins fire in the National Forest north of Ruidoso tripled in size in one day and has burned now more than 35 square miles in less than a week. That fire is yet another climate change fueled gut punch for Ruidoso, which has been hit with multiple cycles of wildfires, storms, and floods in recent years. In Denver, Colorado, officials are taking note. A record hot and dry winter has raised the risk of large urban fires, prompting city officials to draft their first ever wildfire mass evacuation plan.
10: And it's only May.
8: In Donald Trump's war on Iran, oil industry experts are sounding increasingly alarmed over the oil and gas supply shock tied to the Strait of Hormuz. They warn that countries, particularly in Asia, are rapidly depleting their strategic oil and gas reserves. They say the closure of the strait could last much longer and be far more devastating than is currently reflected in global oil market prices.
10: Oh, now they're noticing, eh?
8: Here's former U.S. diplomat Amos Hochstein on CNBC.
13: We're going towards a cliff on oil and oil products by the end of this month.
8: Experts say the U.S. is not likely to deplete its own supplies of oil and gas, but they project U.S. retail gasoline prices could hit an average of $6 or $7 a gallon in the weeks ahead.
10: Really?
8: For developing nations, those costs are even more dire, especially due to fertilizer shortages that are increasing food insecurity. The Wall Street Journal estimates that Americans have cumulatively spent about $45 billion more on gasoline and diesel during the war with Iran than they did during the same period a year ago.
10: How nice for the oil companies.
8: While also paying higher prices for food and other goods.
10: How nice for the food companies.
8: The oil price shock is, as you say, great news for oil and gas investors. Economics professor Isabella Weber says, though, it is effectively wealth redistribution from the middle class to the wealthy, noting, quote, it's really the richest of the rich who benefit from this.
10: Again.
8: In other news, Mexico's president, Claudia Sheinbaum, announced a series of reforms to decrease Mexico's dependence on natural gas from the U.S., including hastening her nation's energy transition by expanding clean renewable electricity capacity, including geothermal energy, and increasing domestic natural gas production as a feedstock for fertilizer. And finally, a new international agency analysis finds that electric vehicles now make up a quarter of all vehicle sales on the planet. Back in 2019, the very cautious IEA projected that EVs would only be about 5% of sales by 2026. Mm-hmm. The IEA now projects EVs will be a third of all vehicle sales by the end of this year.
10: Wow, I bet they're delighted in Detroit, huh?
8: Yeah.
10: For much more on all of those stories and the ones we couldn't get to today, check out our website at greennews.bradblog.com. We are off next week. We will see you thereafter. Until then, I'm Brad Friedman.
8: And I'm Desi Doyen.
10: And this has been your Green News Report.
14: We're low on heat and all, we're low on gas. And I'm so cold, I'm about to freeze myself. I got the crude all blue.
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0: This is the Tom Hartman Program.
1: Hey, welcome to the second hour of our program. Donald Trump slaps a gag order on every federal worker in America. Is this the end of whistleblowers? I mean, the self-described most transparent administration in history, complete BS, by the way, just proposed forcing every federal employee to sign a sweeping non-disclosure agreement. The Office of Personnel Management, this is Russell Vogt's group, published the draft yesterday. It would cover, quote, internal agency operations, personnel matters, procurement processes, end quote, and any pre-decisional material. Former employees would need written permission before talking to reporters. Lauren Harper of the Freedom of the Press Foundation said it would, quote, kneecap whistleblower protections and crush the First Amendment. The largest federal workers union guarantees or warns agencies will pressure employees to sign and fire anyone who refuses. I mean, this is how authoritarians operate. They don't bother repealing the whistleblower laws, which Republicans have hated forever. They just make telling the truth a fireable offense and let fear do the rest. And the public learns nothing about waste, fraud, or crimes committed in our name. I mean, this is such an old scam, and it shouldn't, frankly, surprise us that the Trump administration is running it. These guys, you know, oh, yeah, it's like George Orwell, you know, it's up is down, war is peace, truth is, you know, lies are truth. Trump, the most transparent, Trump, the guy who won't release his school grades, the guy who won't release his taxes, the guy who won't, you know, let us see what kind of scams and, you know, we have to learn all this stuff secondhand. He's running the most transparent administration. That's BS. Meanwhile, Zoran Mamdani drops the biggest housing plan in New York City history. New York Mayor Zoran Mamdani unveiled Block by Block. It's called, that's the name of his program. He unveiled it yesterday in Brooklyn. He's going to build 200,000 brand new, affordable, rent-stabilized homes over the next 10 years. He wants to preserve another 20,000 that already exist that are kind of, you know, it's in bad shape. $22 billion in capital investment over 5 years, this represents. The largest investment in New York public housing in recent memory, around $5.6 billion. The plan creates roughly 30,000 construction jobs a year and nearly 13,000 permanent jobs, and it increases homes for the homeless by 45%. Mamdani said, we have the resources, the talent, and the will to achieve this, end quote. Real estate lobbyists are already squealing about project labor agreements. They're part of the federal law. That, you know, when you're building things, well, in the state, it's state law. When you're building things with state money or federal money, you have to pay the prevailing wage. You have to pay the union wage, basically. And in some cases, you have to use union labor. And, of course, all the oligarchs who own all the housing there, or so much of the housing, you know, like the Trump family, they're like, oh, no, you can't do that. Oh, we want to use cheap labor. You know, of course they are. They're spending decades hoarding housing and gouging tenants. And Mamdani is showing every Democrat in America what political courage actually looks like. And it's a good thing. It's long overdue. We need Democrats who will take names and kick ass. We need Democrats who will make promises and keep them. We need Democrats who understand that the problem that we have at the budget level of government isn't that we're spending too much, it's that we're taxing too little, and that we have radically cut our spending over the last 45 years. I mean, this is the essence of Reaganomics and what Clinton and Obama called austerity, these austerity programs. And what they're doing is they're kneecapping the American middle class. This is no way to run a country. And I am gratified that so many Democrats, and Zoran Mamdani is kind of leading the pack, this guy, oh, you know, initially the Institutional Democratic Party was opposed to him. He's a socialist. He's too left. Nobody will elect. Come on. The country has changed. I think we need to acknowledge this, that the times have changed. That there was a period in America where Americans were so sick and tired, frankly, pissed about the oligarchs, you know, taking all the money, throwing crumbs to the workers, and using the power of the police and the state, by the way, to keep the workers quiet. And so the people rebelled. We saw this in the 1880s and 1890s. Grover Cleveland in his 1887 national address, you know, his State of the Union address, address to the American people, said that, you know, trusts, because of trusts and monopolies, there's an iron heel on the neck of the American worker. I mean, that's coming out of the president of the United States, right, in 1887. And sure enough, it led straight to the Sherman Antitrust Act, which led to two progressive Republican presidents, Teddy Roosevelt, William Howard Taft, breaking up these big monopolies and putting into place or getting, you know, preparing the ground. It wasn't until 1913, but preparing the ground to put into place the constitutional amendment that allows for the, I think it's the 18th Amendment, I'd have to go back and look, that allows for the income tax, putting into place the estate tax. This came from rich Republicans. Teddy Roosevelt was an incredibly rich guy. By the way, there's a new series on Netflix about Teddy Roosevelt. It's only two shows, and each is about an hour and a half long, and they're spectacular. If you have a Netflix subscription, it's really worth watching. But anyhow, this, you know, America, we did this in the 1880s. We did this in the 1930s, where, again, you know, another, you know, the Republicans, you know, in the 1880s, of course, it was pushed back against Democratic politicians, because they were the ones who were, you know, still the conservatives, as it were. The Republicans were the radical lefty Republicans from Lincoln, you know, all the way up till Taft. But then the roles changed, other than around the issue of race, which was a pretty big deal, actually. And the Democrats, you know, became the party of, we're going to make a better America. We're going to create a middle class, ever since the 30s. So we saw this backlash in the 1880s, and it produced a progressive a movement within the GOP, for God's sake. We saw this in the 1930s, and it produced the New Deal, which took us from having about 10% of us in the middle class in the 1900 election, or census, excuse me, from having about 10% of us in the middle class to having two-thirds of us in the middle class with one paycheck by 1981 when Reagan came into power. And, of course, at that point, the Brahmins of the Republican Party were like, hey, the average person is getting too wealthy. You've got people working in factories who have a vacation home. You can't have that. That's not right. They're supposed to be living on crumbs. They're supposed to be desperate. We're supposed to be able to pit them against each other. We've got to get rid of these damn unions. And Reagan came in, and sure enough, he got rid of the damn unions. A third of us were in unions when Reagan came into office. By the time him and Bush were done, it was down to 10%. It's 6% of the private workforce now. Some people will say 8%. It depends on the numbers you're looking at. And Trump just gutted the unions for the federal workers. And nobody's talking about this. The problem that the American middle class has is 45 years of policy that's been designed to destroy the middle class. Now, there's a backstory there, and it's a fascinating one. You can read Russell Kirk's book, The Conservative Mind, published in 1951. It was like, it's the Bible of the conservative movement. It's what got William F. Buckley and Barry Goldwater going. Both of them referred to it. The subtitle of the book by Russell Kirk, the title is The Conservative Mind. The subtitle is From Burke to Eliot. And he's talking about Edmund Burke, the British, I believe he might have been Irish, conservative politician and philosopher and economist, who back in during the American Revolution said, it does me no harm if a man is allowed to engage in a profession as servile as that of tallow maker, candle maker, or barber, hairstylist. But it does society considerable violence if such a man is allowed to participate in governance, in other words, to vote. So that conservative movement of, you know, we need an aristocracy, we need an oligarchy, it's always been with us. And in Russell Kirk's book, The Conservative Mind, he said, you know, we need to bring this back. He said, now this was 1951 when he wrote this book. He predicted that at that point, the middle class was only just starting to cross the 50% threshold. It hadn't gotten to the 65% it was when Reagan came into office in 81. So this was 1951, 30 years earlier. The middle class was just hitting its stride, and Russell Kirk said, if this middle class gets too big, you're going to see a couple of things predictably. You're going to see young people are going to rebel, and they're no longer going to respect their elders. You're going to see women who are going to demand an equal place in society with men, and you're going to see minorities, particularly black people, who are going to demand equality with white men. These three things will destroy American society, according to Russell Kirk, according to the conservative worldview in 1951. It's why in 56, I believe it was, William F. Buckley wrote, for National Review, the magazine that he started, that whites are genetically superior to blacks, and this is the order that we should have. I mean, this has been a conservative project for a long, long time. And in 51, Kirk predicted these three horrors would happen. Everybody thought he was a crackpot, except for Barry Goldwater and William Buckley. But then came the 60s. In 61, the birth control pill was legalized. By 65, you had a full-blown women's movement. Women could control their fertility. They could be in the workplace. By 65, you had, or 66, 67, you had a full-blown anti-war movement pushing back on the Vietnam War. And young men were out there burning their draft cards. And by 65, 66, you had the peak of the civil rights movement, the assassination of Martin Luther King a couple of years later. The elders, the wise elders, the billionaires of the Republican Party, they looked at this and they said, oh, my God, Russell Kirk was right back in 1951 when he said the young people, the black people and the women would all rebel if the middle class got too rich. They've got too much time on their hands. They're not afraid of getting kicked out of college because there's always another college and it's all free. So we got to do away with the free college. We've got to dial back the rights and powers of women. We've got to destroy the unions. We've got to take this middle class down a notch. We've got to cut the taxes on the morbidly rich. We've got to deregulate the businesses. And we've got to increase taxes on working class people, which is what happened. Yeah, I know there were these tax cuts, but the tax cuts on working people never kept up with inflation. Whereas the tax cuts on billionaires were like, oh, hey, have the moon. And so here we are. And I think people are just now starting to figure that out. And it's a damn good thing that this has been a Republican project since the 50s to turn America back into basically the America that it was in the 1880s when the Carnegies and Rockefeller, when the robber barons ran everything. And I think it's a good thing that the Democratic Party is starting to wake up and say, nope, ain't going to do it.
0: This is the Tom Hartman Program.
1: 18 minutes past the hour. What's on your mind? I'll pick up your calls right after this.

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0: the NBA playoffs are underway. 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
1: Militarism that are draining our world of its natural and human resources and engendering the suffering of millions for the benefit of a few. Threshold examines cultures that have thrived from the mother city of Caral, Peru to modern Denmark, and targets five areas of policy: national, religious, economic, corporate, and environmental, for specific and immediate reform. Radical in scope and boldness, but simple in its common sense logic, my book Threshold illustrates the mistakes we have made as a culture, as a country, and as individuals, and provides the inspiration and motivation that you're looking for to build a better, more sustainable world for all. 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

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Welcome back, 24 minutes past the hour. You know, I mentioned, I'm going to play some audio out of my computer here, Jeremy. I mentioned in my previous rant that there has always been this battle in America between the oligarchs, the morbidly rich who want to control basically everything, and love wars, because a large number of them made their money with the military-industrial complex, and the people, the average working people. And the last Republican president to actually understand this and to, more often than not, take the side of working-class people was Dwight Eisenhower, who, you know, fought in World War II, was the supreme ally, the supreme leader of Allied forces in World War II. You know, he'd seen it all, and he knew the cost of war. Here, this is Dwight Eisenhower talking about the cost of 26. Oh, I'm not going to have enough time to play this entire clip. I will play it on the other side of the break then, and I just want to set it up for you. Because what Dwight Eisenhower, this is a guy who had been to war, and he knew what war cost. He had seen people die.

0: seen cities destroyed. He's seen the whole thing. But perhaps more importantly, as president of the United States, he knew what the money that was being spent on war could buy. And in this speech, this cross-iron speech, he talks about how the cost of one bomber could be a certain number of schools, the cost of, you know, I'll let you hear it right after the break. It's only a minute and 20 seconds, something like that, this clip of it. But it's probably the most important speech he ever gave, along with his farewell address where he warned us about the military-industrial complex. Keep in mind, this is the guy who, when he ran for re-election, he was first elected in 1952, in the election of 52, became president in 53. When he ran for re-election in 56, the basis of his re-election campaign was that he had almost doubled the number of people eligible for Social Security and on Social Security. And he had just about doubled the number of people who had union jobs because he was such an advocate of the unions. This was our last legitimately elected Republican president. Nixon committed treason with Vietnam to win the election against Humphrey. Reagan committed treason with Iran to win the election against Carter. Bush had his daddy's appointee on the Supreme Court, Clarence Thomas, was the deciding vote to put him in the White House in 2000. And Trump only became president in 2016 because Russia helped. Yes, it is true. Russia, Russia, Russia. So this is, I'll play this clip after the break. You're going to love it. Stick around, and then I'll pick
1: You're
0: up
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0: We'll be right back with Dwight Eisenhower and your calls. Stay tuned.

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2: I'm Rick Smith, and this is Labor History in Two.
3: On this day in labor history, the year was 1938. That was the day the Keene Mountain coal mine exploded near Grundy, Virginia. Described as a flame-belching volcano, the explosion killed 45 and injured 3 more. It is considered one of the worst mining disasters in the history of Virginia. One surviving miner described the scene saying, quote, "I saw coal-carrying cars, motors, slate, and timbers spouted as if from a cannon." The state mine inspector determined the miners had been killed instantly. The mine had just opened the year before and produced 40 railroad cars of coal a day. But the mine was also owned by the Red Jacket Coal Company. In Mingo County, West Virginia, years earlier, Red Jacket had been a key player in keeping the UMWA out, making its employees sign yellow dog contracts and winning injunctions against union organizing. As a member of the Williamson Coal Operators Association, Red Jacket contributed to the hostile anti-union environment that created the conditions for the Matewan Massacre and the Battle of Blair Mountain in the early 20s. They called in Baldwin Phelps detectives to start evicting Matewan strikers from company housing. In the aftermath of the 1938 explosion, new mine safety regulations were demanded. The inspectors were finally given the legal right to conduct inspections over the protest of mine owners in 1941. However, there was no power to enforce the new regulation. The Phipps family commemorated the disaster in its 1965 song, Red Jacket

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2: A $31,000 medical bill, a four-week delay for a critical test. 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
3: I had a set of specialized diagnostic tests at a cancer center in Seattle. 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

0: 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Welcome back. 35 minutes past the hour. So I promised you a clip from Dwight Eisenhower. We'll play that, and then I'll pick up your calls in 1 minute. So here you go.
1: A burden of arms, draining the wealth and labor of all people, a wasting of strength that defies the American system or the Soviet system or any system to achieve true abundance and happiness for the peoples of this earth. Every gun that is made, every warship launched, every rocket fired signifies, in the final sense, a theft from those who hunger and are not fed, those who are cold and are not clothed. This world in arms is not spending money alone. It is spending the sweat of its laborers, the genius of its scientists, the hopes of its children. The cost of one modern heavy bomber is this, a modern brick school in more than 30 cities. It is two electric power plants, each serving a town of 60,000 population. It is two fine, fully equipped hospitals. It is some 50 miles of concrete pavement. We pay for a single fighter plane with a 500,000 bushels of wheat. We pay for a single destroyer with new homes that could have housed more than 8,000 people. This is, I repeat, the best way of life to be found on the road the world has been taking. This is not a way of life at all, in any true sense. Under the cloud of threatening war, it is humanity hanging from a cross of iron.
0: And that's why it's called the cross of iron speech, humanity hanging from a cross of iron. Eisenhower nailed it, and we haven't learned that lesson. We still haven't learned that lesson. Gary in Las Vegas. Hey, Gary, what's on your mind today?
2: How you doing, Tom? I've been listening to you for, I'm 75 years old. I don't.
0: Gary, your phone just faded out.
2: Long time. This is only the second time I've called. I'm so agitated because I'm walking my dog and I turned on my, you know, app on my phone and I'm listening to MS now. And it is wall to wall Donald Trump at what he's, you know, what they call a press conference because he's meeting with his cast of clowns cabinet.
0: Right.
2: And I'm telling you, Tom, I am worn out MS now.
0: Gary.
2: I think O'Donnell is great. I think Maddow is great. I think Hayes is great. And I love Ali Velchi, who's a lot like you, digs deeply into issues and speaks truth to power.
0: Yeah.
2: But honest to God, wall-to-wall coverage with a gaggle of reporters who do nothing but amplify what he says. Like he says, well, good thing I went.
0: I know, they're all afraid he'll criticize them or he'll kick them out. No, I get it, Gary, but this is, you know, this is not the venue to be criticizing MSNBC, or MS Now, I guess it's called. If you want to do that, you should reach out to them. Their contact information is on their website.
2: No, I know. Well, Tom, I'm just going to say this. You can say I'm misguided and misdirected. I think the public should own the airwaves, and I think your network is the kind of network that can be a corrective. I'm not saying you go out and trash them. I'm saying you be honest about the promise and limits of those other networks. because they're doing damage.
0: Yeah, no, I get it.
2: I guess I just, as a guy who worked for unions for years and years and years, I'm with you, my brother. I worked for UE, best damn union in the country, mighty beyond its numbers. I worked for a teachers union for years, and I worked for a civil rights shop for years. Mm-hmm. I'm a pretty savvy guy, and I think part of the problem, I'm just being honest with you. I love you. I read your stuff. I listen to your stuff. I think you're great, and I'm not kissing your ass. I'd be honest with you if I didn't believe it. But I think you're just wrong about, you're not the right person to say, hey, this is a problem, and it's damaging our democracy. So, there
0: well, wait
2: you
0: go. A second. Who is the, what is the this that you're saying is so bad? MS Now?
2: I think MS Now.
0: I get that. You know, yeah. they've got a bunch of leftover Republicans on there. I got that, and they run Trump way too much. I got that, and you know, I would encourage you to give feedback to the network. But I agree with you also that Ali Velshi and Rachel Maddow are national treasures. I mean, these people are just absolutely spectacular. I'm hoping. I mean, Ali, his weekend show is going away, and he's going to get kicked up to 11 o'clock weeknights. And I'm hoping that's a promotion because it's a weeknight show. I fear it's not because it's 11 p.m. So you know, we'll see where that goes. But Gary, I got to move along. Thanks for the call. Good luck, Tom in Mossy Head, Florida. Hey, Tom, what's on your mind today? Oh, Tom, your phone has that stuttering disease. I'm going to put you on hold. We'll get right, you know, Mateo will pick, he's on line 8, Mateo, if you want to pick that up and see what's going on. Susie in Willits, California. Hey, Susie, your phone was bad before. Is it okay now?
3: I hope so.
0: Yeah, sounds good. Okay, what's up?
3: Greetings, Tom.
0: Oh, no, Susie's phone is doing it, too. I'm going to have Mateo call you back, Susie. I'm so sorry that this is not working the way it's supposed to. Gary in Monroe, Georgia. Hey, Gary, what's on your mind today?
4: Hello, Tom. Can you hear me?
0: I can, yes. Your phone is fine.
4: Okay. Tom Hartman. I'm just still, after all these years, I'm going to say it again. I wasn't planning on saying it, but I've said it before. You're just terrific.
0: Well,
4: you really
0: thank
4: are.
0: You,
4: I mean,
0: that, this is not this is not the praise form of time for him.
4: Well, I'm going to do it anyway. Okay.
0: You know, then I'll move along, Gary.
4: Wait a minute.
0: I appreciate your kind words. I just don't want to put people on the air who are going to say nice things about me.
4: Too much is given, much is expected.
0: Mm-hmm. Yes.
4: Greed is no heart.
0: Yes. Good points. I mean, the first was a quote from Jesus. So it's a good one. Yeah.
4: Oh, it is? Okay, yeah. I didn't know that.
0: Yeah, from...
4: What, too much is given, much is given?
0: Oh, no, wait a minute. It's not Jesus. That was from Abraham Lincoln, wasn't it? Yes.
4: There you go. I don't know. I know it's a good one, though.
0: I think so, yeah.
4: So, in closing, as I've continuously said before... When you have a culture of entrenched greed, which we do, lack of enough humanity and humility in the culture, a tax system that's failing us, it's insufficient tax base, a broken Supreme Court. If you put those together, I submit you have a problem that may be worse. It could be worse than 35 was with Roosevelt.
0: Yeah. You know, I think that's a very real possibility. I really do. Gary, excuse me, I got to move on. But thank you, Gary, for the call.
4: All right.
0: Tom in Mossy Head, Florida. Hey, Tom, what's on your mind today?
5: This is a better Tom. Can you hear me?
0: I can, yeah. Now it's working. So what's up?
5: Okay, great. I think we ought to go in together and buy a helicopter.
0: Yeah, why is that?
5: The reason I say that, a couple of weeks ago, I had a little heart issue, had a heart attack, and they took me by ambulance. Yeah, I live the life I've led. I'm surprised I'm still around. But anyway, ambulance took me to the hospital, and from there, for some reason, they put me in a helicopter and flew me 26 miles to this other hospital. Okay? And then day later, they flew me 300 and some miles down to another hospital. And here's what I'm talking about. The trip that was 26 miles long, billed for $68,000.
6: Wow.
5: The trip, check this out, the trip from the 311 miles, I think it was, $98,000.
6: Amazing.
5: You know, at that price, I was expecting champagne, cocaine, and a stripper or two.
6: Yeah, we really, we're in the wrong business, Tom. You're right.
5: I mean, it's insane. You know, wonder why our insurance is, and I've got Medicare and Medicaid. I'm pretty sure probably they just bill them that just for the heck of it, see if they get all they could get.
6: Are they trying to get this money out of you, or is this a bill that's being submitted to the government?
5: Submitted to the government at this point. I don't know what will proceed after that. If they, I'm sure Medicare and Medicaid's not going to give them that money. $160,000 for two little airplane rides.
6: That's amazing.
5: They bought an air. That's crazy, isn't it? I think, you know, I wonder why our insurance is so damn high and we can't get to...
6: Yeah, so did you get stented or whatever? Are you okay now, Tom? Sounds like you didn't have open heart surgery.
5: No, it wasn't open, luckily. They put three stents in, and then a week later they went in and did a AFib something or another where you go inside the heart.
6: Clean
5: out your heart, basically. It didn't work. Yeah. Well, it didn't work, so now I got to go back, and they're going to zap me again, I guess. I don't know.
6: Okay.
5: Crazy.
6: Well, I wish you the very best, Tom. I'm sorry to hear about the story, you know, hear about your heart, but eat your veggies, number one. Number two.
5: Yeah. I watched that Forks Over Knives. That was a good show.
6: Yeah, it is. It really is. Yeah. Tom, good talking to you. I'm sorry I'm out of time, but good talking to you. Thank you for the call. And I wish you the very best. Good luck with your heart. Tough stuff. And Forks Over Knives is a movie that everybody should watch. It's a documentary. It's on, I think it's on Netflix. It's certainly on Prime. 46 minutes past.
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6: And I'll be back with more of your calls in just a minute. Stay with us.

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3: 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And because of the scope and depth of this work, I find it inspiring as well as disturbing. I rather exhausted superlative in praise of Tom Hartman's book, The Prophet's Way, which I rightly called the most important book I've ever read. But now I find the sequel calling for equal praise, since the issue here addresses the whole of our species, and indeed all species."
2: The Last Hours of Ancient Sunlight, The Fate of the World and What We Can Do Before It's Too Late by Tom Hartman, in bookstores everywhere.
4: What's one of your favorite memories?
5: Let's see. Well, there was this one time I went snorkeling in the Caribbean when I was a kid. 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I mean, when you're sitting on the beach, it's so peaceful, and you sort of forget there's a whole other world under there, just full of all kinds of life. We saw the most beautiful corals. I remember thinking they were waving at us as they moved with the ocean. And then there were all these amazing fish. They kind of reminded me of tropical birds. 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I'll never forget it. It completely changed the way I look at the ocean.
4: Most of us have a memory of being in nature we'll never forget. 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

0: 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It really means a lot to us.
1: 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Another 52 town. Minutes past the hour, picking up your calls here. Mark in Lexington, Illinois. Hey, Mark, what's up?
2: How we doing, Tom?
1: Live and kicking, Mark. What's on your mind?
2: Well, my question to you is, I mean, I agree with you. Trump was a draft dodger, and you were in the age to be in Vietnam, so can you explain why you weren't drafted?
1: The luck of the draw, I guess, Mark.
2: Okay, but you didn't refuse military service?
1: No, I did not.
2: Okay. Well, it's always something, you know. It was always a question I'd like to know, and it's like, well, you know, Tom never talks about it, so.
1: Yeah, well, you know, there were, you know, a fair number of us, I think, who missed that opportunity, shall we say. Mark, thanks for the call. Lori in Ocala, Florida. Hey, Lori, what's on your mind today?
3: Hi, Tom. I've been thinking about growing up and definitions and how important it was to learn new words. Mm-hmm. My Canadian parents would tell us, look it up. We were expected to know the definition of words. And it seems like the Supreme Court has changed and manipulated the outcome of cases based on how they're redefining our language. So basically, they've decided that money is speech, and that means people aren't quite people. Well, I think that the Supremes and the Republicans have gone to great lengths to reduce who can count, where they can count, who is an alien, what moon they're from, where are they from, what's their last name, is it familiar? And they've gone to great lengths to reduce our vote. Mm-hmm. Yet all the while, AIPAC, big oil, big pharma, big jerks all around have reduced the vote of human beings based on the predetermined human numbers they must stay below in order to win. Individual human beings with blood, heart, and agency need to demand that the court remove their fake speech, AI, corporation elections, buying goons from human democracy in order to save the republic. Yeah, we have got
1: nice
3: to
1: rant.
3: Save the republic.
1: I got it, Lori. It's a good one. For future calls, I'd prefer you just talk to us rather than read to us. But your points are well made. They're very well made. Lori, thank you for the call. Mike in Seattle. Hey, Mike, what's on your mind today?
4: Well, I have a question. I feel like the Supreme Court justices, six of them, are racist. And they're also misogynist, too. Mm-hmm. But I wonder why we just don't call them what they are, which is racist.
1: Yeah, it's hard to call Clarence Thomas a racist, although I suspect he harbors...
4: Not really.
1: if you look at his voting record, you would think he was Strom Thurmond, you know, or his history. I mean, he started out as the director of the Civil Rights Commission during the Reagan administration, and what he was doing was trying to dismantle civil rights protections.
4: Well, he seems to have been miffed about the fact that he got special because he was... You know, at that time they were doing things for black people to get better at school and all that kind of stuff, and he ended up getting that, and then he was just
1: that's right.
4: Clarence
1: Thomas was a recipient of affirmative action, at least according to some of the reports that I've read. I can't say from firsthand knowledge. And then he went after affirmative action and has always been an opponent of affirmative action. There's a phrase for this. It's called pulling up the ladder. It's not unique to Clarence Thomas or black people. In fact, there's a book called Pulling Up the Ladder about neoliberalism. It's written by a South Korean economist. It's pretty an amazing book. But, you know, it's basically, I've got mine, screw you. And that's, that's been Thomas's perspective.
4: As a group, they seem to be racist to me.
1: Yeah. Yeah, sadly. This whole thing
4: that
1: John Roberts has been putting forward for years and years and years, that there's no more racism in America, and, you know, just let things stay the way that they always were.
4: Which a racist would say.
1: Yeah, exactly. He essentially denies the existence of institutional racism. And you know, how you can do that, thank God Ketanji Brown Jackson is on the court, because I think she's keeping him, at least she's not keeping him honest. You know, he's not responding to her, but at least she is able to put into her dissents, and sometimes they're just scathing dissents, some truth about what's going on. Mike, thank you for the call. Wow. All right. Trump hands Putin the crown jewels of NATO. This is a wild story. Stick around. We'll be back with more of the news of the day. And I'm picking up your calls. 202-808-9925. We'll be right back.

0: Hartman.
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8: That supply shock tied to the Strait of Hormuz is hitting fertilizer markets as well.
9: Fertilizer's going up. You understand how bad it is when the price of shit is rising?
7: This is your Green News Report.
9: I wish I knew about this morning when I flushed a whole retirement account down the toilet.
7: Okay, Desi Doyen. Flushing that aside for the moment, this just in from Washington Post. Russian President Vladimir Putin failed once again to persuade Chinese leader Xi Jinping to sign off on a major new gas pipeline. Even China doesn't want to have anything to do with Russia, even in the middle of an energy crisis. Good news. What do you have for us today?
5: Well, first, wildfire season is off to a harrowing start in the western United States. Across Southern California, fire crews are battling multiple wildfires fueled by high winds, high temperatures, and bone dry brush. The Sandy Fire in Simi Valley near Los Angeles has forced evacuations for more than 44,000 residents. Mm. A wildfire in the pristine wilderness of Channel Islands National Park is threatening endangered species found nowhere else on Earth. In New Mexico, the Seven Cabins fire in the National Forest north of Ruidoso tripled in size in one day and has burned now more than 35 square miles in less than a week. Mm. That fire is yet another climate-change-fueled gut punch for Ruidoso, which has been hit with multiple cycles of wildfires, storms, and floods in recent years. In Denver, Colorado, officials are taking note. A record hot and dry winter has raised the risk of large urban fires, prompting city officials to draft their first-ever wildfire mass evacuation plan.
7: And it's only May.
5: In Donald Trump's war on Iran, oil industry experts are sounding increasingly alarmed over the oil and gas supply shock tied to the Strait of Hormuz. They warn that countries, particularly in Asia, are rapidly depleting their strategic oil and gas reserves. They say the closure of the strait could last much longer and be far more devastating than is currently reflected in global oil market prices.
7: Oh, now they're noticing, eh?
5: Here's former U.S. diplomat Amos Hochstein on CNBC.
0: We're going towards a cliff on oil and oil products by the end of this month.
5: Experts say the U.S. is not likely to deplete its own supplies of oil and gas, but they project U.S. retail gasoline prices could hit an average of $6 or $7 a gallon in the weeks ahead.
7: Really?
5: For developing nations, those costs are even more dire, especially due to fertilizer shortages that are increasing food insecurity. The Wall Street Journal estimates that Americans have cumulatively spent about $45 billion more on gasoline and diesel during the war with Iran than they did during the same period a year ago.
7: How nice for the oil companies.
5: While also paying higher prices for food and other goods.
7: How nice for the food companies.
5: The oil price shock is, as you say, great news for oil and gas investors. Economics professor Isabella Weber says, though, it is effectively wealth redistribution from the middle class to the wealthy, noting, quote, it's really the richest of the rich who benefit from this.
7: Again.
5: In other news, Mexico's president, Claudia Sheinbaum, announced a series of reforms to decrease Mexico's dependence on natural gas from the U.S., including hastening her nation's energy transition by expanding clean renewable electricity capacity, including geothermal energy, and increasing domestic natural gas production as a feedstock for fertilizer. And finally, a new international agency analysis finds that electric vehicles now make up a quarter of all vehicle sales on the planet. Back in 2019, the very cautious IEA projected that EVs would only be about 5% of sales by 2026.
7: Mm-hmm.
5: The IEA now projects EVs will be a third of all vehicle sales by the end of this year.
7: Wow, I bet they're delighted in Detroit, huh?
5: Yeah.
7: For much more on all of those stories and the ones we couldn't get to today, check out our website at greennews.bradblog.com. We are off next week. We will see you thereafter. Until then, I'm Brad Friedman.
5: And I'm Desi Doyen.
7: And this has been your Green News Report.
10: We're low on heat on, we're low on gas. And I'm so cold, I'm about to freeze myself. I got the crude all blue.
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1: Hey, welcome to the third hour of our program. Donald Trump hands Putin the crown jewel of NATO. The Kremlin just won a war and never had to fight. Reuters, Politico, and Germany's Der Spiegel report the Trump administration is preparing to gut the U.S. military commitment to NATO. Strategic bombers, fighter jets, destroyers, submarines, drones, refueling aircraft. Some capabilities cut by half, others wiped out completely. These are the assets that have deterred Moscow for 70 years. Pentagon officials briefed allies behind closed doors in Brussels last week, and the timing couldn't be worse. Russia just hammered Kyiv with over 90 missiles and hundreds of drones, including a nuclear-capable Oreshnik missile. Olga Lautman puts it plainly, quote, Trump is advancing these objectives, those objectives from inside the alliance, the objectives of the Russians, of Putin. Putin spent decades trying to break NATO from the outside. Trump's doing it for him from the inside. And even worse, Republicans in Congress are letting it happen. I mean, this is just absolutely amazing. Olga Lautman has a great Substack newsletter. It's Olga Lautman, O-L-G-A, Lautman, L-A-U-T-M-A-N, .substack.com. And she just nails this stuff. It's every day, I mean. And just this past weekend, Russia launched one of the largest assaults. They targeted residential buildings, bomb shelters, shopping centers, schools, markets, government buildings, and civilian infrastructure across the country. They're expanding their missile production. Former Russian President Dmitry Medvedev, he's now the number two guy, praised the assault and declared that Russia must continue striking Ukraine, quote, with even greater force. And now they're dramatically escalating. Moscow is dramatically escalating their shadow war against Europe through sabotage operations, cyber attacks, assassinations, election attacks, disinformation operations, arson attacks, and increasingly aggressive electronic warfare operations. And they forced a couple of planes down last year while Putin was in China, a plane carrying Ursula von der Leyen, you know, the head of the EU, the EU Commission president, that jammed her GPS. This is the second time this has happened now. It's really remarkable what these guys, what Putin is doing. Meanwhile, here in America, can gig workers finally break big tech's stranglehold? History was made in Massachusetts last week. Uber and Lyft drivers officially formed what they call the App Drivers Union. It's the first state-recognized union of rideshare workers in American history. Governor Maura Healey called it an historic moment. The union will represent nearly 70,000 drivers, with about 32% already signing on for representation. Until now, gig drivers were classified as independent contractors, so they had no federal labor protections, no minimum wage, no bargaining power. And companies pocketed billions while drivers couldn't pay the rent. SEIU President April Verrett said drivers, quote, had the audacity and imagination to unrig those rules. Yeah. Uber and Lyft made hundreds of billions of dollars while paying drivers poverty wages, and now those drivers finally have a seat at the table. This is how working people fight back. Unions are the key to the whole thing. They are the key to prosperity in the United States. And, you know, we need to be supporting unions. I mean, there's just so far we can go. So what's on your mind today? Let's pick up your calls. Figure out what you're thinking about. Brian in Albuquerque, New Mexico. Hey, Brian, what's up?
2: Hey, good morning.
1: Hey.
2: It was yesterday you had on an author, right? And he was discussing how Putin and Russia drifted into the influence of organized crime.
1: Yeah, Craig Aaron is his name.
2: Do you remember the name of his book?
1: I'm sorry, hang on. Oh, it was Craig Unger. I'm sorry.
2: Craig Unger.
1: Yes.
2: I got to write that down.
1: UNGAR, I believe. Maybe ER. I'm not sure. But it's easy to find his stuff. He's got several books.
2: Well, he got me to thinking. And I've heard this in other sources, too, you know, the whole nexus between organized crime, the Russian government, and how Putin's on top of it all. Mm-hmm. And, you know, when you think about it, you know, we've left the post-World War II Cold War era, and humanity has drifted into a new era. And you think about, okay, what are the most powerful groups in our current era? I mean, you have the Chinese Communist Party. That's definitely one of them. And then most of the other groups are just basically criminal gangs. Vladimir Putin and Russia, the Saudi royal family, you know, that prince is just basically a criminal, and he runs his kingdom like a gang. Of course, our country, Donald Trump and all of his associates are just a criminal gang. And even Israel, and what Israel's doing, you could call a lot of their activity criminal. The Iranians, I mean, they're a criminal gang with a fundamentalist Islamic religion plastered on top of it. Mm-hmm. And, you know, I think the historians are going to record this area as the rule of the gangs. And people need to understand this, and how are we going to get out of it? Because right now, you know, Trump and company, they just ignore the law and ignore judicial rulings when they want to.
3: Yep.
2: And people need to really understand this. You know, I came politically aware in the 70s. You know, Vietnam was just wrapping up. And I remember a lot of the politicians in that era were World War II veterans. And they were men of very high caliber intellectually and had morals and had, you know, they had seen firsthand in World War II how ugly and horrible war is.
3: Yeah.
2: And it seems like, I think all those men from that era, like Bob Dole and Daniel Inouye and Muskie and Barry Goldwater, I think they would be shocked what the Republican Party has turned into.
1: Yeah, shocked is hardly a strong enough word. They'd be furious. They'd be outraged. They'd be burning the place down, yeah.
2: Right, and so how do we get out of this era of being ruled by gangs, you know?
3: Yeah.
2: And Trump obviously is subservient to Putin because of 40 years of criminal activity. And
1: that Putin has subsidized.
2: I remember, in that election, Putin hated Hillary Clinton, and he despised them, and Trump was his vehicle to harass her and disturb the American politics, because he felt that we had interfered with Russian politics.
1: Yep.
2: So, I mean, it's obvious as heck that the Russian intelligence was at the disposal of Donald Trump, you know, and his campaign manager, Paul Manafort, who worked for free for Donald, as was discussed yesterday, another Russian intelligence asset that worked hand in glove with Russian intelligence and Russian criminals and Ukrainian criminals and criminals all over Europe.
3: Yep.
2: I mean, it's just really amazing where we find ourselves. And I was thinking while on hold, I mean, maybe it's time for the Europeans to save America. You know, I'm not that intimately familiar with, you know, France and English-German politics, but they seem to be more on track than we are.
3: Yeah.
2: And, you know,
1: Canadian
2: they're going to have
1: politics.
2: To just point out the criminal world that's taken over most of the planet.
1: Yeah. Here's the, let me answer your question, even though it may have been rhetorical. You know, what do we do when the criminal gangs take over? The first step is to wake people up to it. And when you achieve a broad consensus, when more than, you know, roughly a third of the population figures out that a criminal gang has been taken over, or that it's just inappropriate the way a country's being run. I mean, that was during the American Revolution, only about a third of people living in North America were in favor of the American Revolution. But that was enough. I mean, that's that critical mass. And I think that we're damn close to that right now. Where, you know, about a third of Americans are still supportive of Trump. They're the people who are watching the billionaire propaganda channel, you know, Fox News and its clones. About a third of Americans just are not paying attention at all. And that's the big crisis we have, is that people are working so hard and they're just, you know, they don't have time. I mean, you know, they don't spend enough time with their family. They're, you know, all these surveys that are being done right now are people just, there's no joy in our lives. I mean, it's at the top of Drudge right now. You know, the study. And then the remaining third are the people like you and me, Brian, who are paying attention to the politics and who are waking up and who are telling our friends. We're the people who are showing up for the No Kings rallies. We're the people who are, you know, reading Raw Story and Democratic Underground and Daily Kos and watching MS Now and watching Free Speech TV and listening to Sirius XM's, you know, Progress Channel, or in your case, I believe you're listening to KTRC. You know, this is our moment. This is our opportunity. And I think as people, you know, as increasingly people are figuring out how corrupt, how insanely corrupt this system is, and these people are, we're going to have more and more people waking up. And like I said, we've been through these
2: criminal
1: before.
2: Gang I forgot to mention was the billionaires.
3: Yeah.
2: I mean, Elon Musk, Mark Zuckerberg, Peter Thiel, you know, all these billionaires in tech. You think they really give a rip about the United States?
1: Yeah, I suspect not, other than as a vehicle to extract wealth from. Yeah, I get it.
2: That's right.
1: And in fact, the hot new thing is for them to get second passports. Brian, I got to run, but thanks for the call. Well said. Very well said. It's 16 and a half minutes past the hour. I'll be right back with your calls. Aaron in Susanville is up next. Stick around.
0: This is the Tom Hartman Program.
1: So what's on your mind? I'll be right back with your calls right after this. It's 16 and a half minutes past the hour.

0: True leaders do not benefit themselves, but work to meet our common needs. I mean, that's the difference between a bully and a parasite and a true leader. Bullies will pretend to protect us while actually using us to guard their own privilege. 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

0: 3 minutes past the hour. So what's on your mind today? Lisa in Atlanta, Georgia. Hey, Lisa, what's up?
1: Hi, Tom. How are you?
0: I'm fine, thank you. What's on your mind today?
1: Good. Thank you for taking my call. I was telling your screener that I this morning was listening to the Michael Smirkanish show.
0: Oh, yeah.
1: Yeah, he's an independent.
0: He started his career as a right-wing talk show host, and when that kind of fell out of favor, he became a moderate, I guess, or whatever that is.
1: Or whatever he's calling himself, but he's still Trumpy. But anyway, one interesting thing that I heard on his show this morning is regarding the Paxton-Tallarico Senate race in Texas.
0: Mm-hmm.
1: The lady called in and said she considers herself an independent. So what she said she did is in the primary in Texas, she registered, and in the runoff, she voted for Paxton, but she voted for Paxton because she wanted the worst candidate to compete with Tallarico in November. And in November, she intends to go to the ballot box and vote for Tallarico. The premises behind it all was that if the worst candidate ran against Tallarico, there'd be no way he could win.
0: Yeah.
1: And her voting for Paxton now was an effort to ensure that the Trumpy candidate, Paxton, lost. Because they wanted him to run against Tallarico.
0: Right.
1: So I thought that was a pretty cool concept.
0: Yeah, this is not a new game. I mean, you know, this is how Claire McCaskill became the senator from Missouri. I was interviewed by Fox News this morning about, this election and this so-called sex therapist who, was running in one of these primary. This is in California. And she's said that, I'm trying to find her name here. Maureen Galindo. This is Texas's 35 congressional district. And she said that the detention camps should be made available to Zionists, in other words, Jews. She's a whack job. She calls herself a progressive. She's got some progressive positions. She calls herself a Democrat. But over $1 million came into the campaign to support her from this

0: new move left or PAC, and it turns out that that money is coming from Republican donors. There's a bunch of Republicans behind this. So you've got Republicans sponsoring a whack job Democrat. Oh, she's a sex therapist, and she hates Jews. She'll be the perfect Democratic candidate. Let's put money behind her, say the Republicans. And fortunately, she lost by 2-1 in the primary. But you know they were pushing her in the case in Missouri. Claire McCaskill was running against Todd Aiken, the guy who had said that in legitimate rape women don't get pregnant, and she actually tried to help him through his primary get elected by running ads saying he's too conservative, which caused all the conservatives to come out and vote for him. So you know it's interesting stuff. You know politics is not necessarily a clean game. But I get it. Lisa, thanks for the call. It was interesting. Good talking to you.
1: 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Call 202-808-9925.
0: 27 minutes past the hour. Back with your calls right after this.

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2: This is Labor History in 2. On this day in labor history, the year was 1938. That was the day the Keene Mountain coal mine exploded near Grundy, Virginia. Described as a flame-belching volcano, the explosion killed 45 and injured 3 more. It is considered one of the worst mining disasters in the history of Virginia. One surviving miner described the scene saying, quote, "I saw coal carrying cars, motors, slate, and timbers spouted as if from a cannon." The state mine inspector determined the miners had been killed instantly. The mine had just opened the year before and produced 40 railroad cars of coal a day. But the mine was also owned by the Red Jacket Coal Company. In Mingo County, West Virginia, years earlier, Red Jacket had been a key player in keeping the UMWA out, making its employees sign yellow dog contracts and winning injunctions against union organizing. As a member of the Williamson Coal Operators Association, Red Jacket contributed to the hostile anti-union environment that created the conditions for the Matewan Massacre and the Battle of Blair Mountain in the early 20s. They called in Baldwin Phelps detectives to start evicting Matewan strikers from company housing. In the aftermath of the 1938 explosion, new mine safety regulations were demanded. The inspectors were finally given the legal right to conduct inspections over the protest of mine owners in 1941. However, there was no power to enforce the new regulations. The Phipps family commemorated the disaster in its 1965 song, Red Jacket.

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2: A $31,000 medical bill, a four-week delay for a critical test. 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Our guest is Bob Coleman, a retired healthcare professional who spent more than 40 years serving veterans through the U.S. Department of Veterans Affairs as a clinical pharmacist, medical informaticist, and researcher. 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
3: I had a set of specialized diagnostic tests at a cancer center in Seattle. 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
3: it was a total shock. 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The experience made something very clear. Billing operates in a different system than care, and patients are largely outside that system.
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0: 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True leaders don't benefit themselves. They work to meet our common needs. I mean, that's the difference between a bully or a parasite and a true leader. Bullies will pretend to protect us while actually using us to guard their own privilege. But they can be stopped. Every refusal to submit, each expose of exploitation, moves us closer to a future where true leadership can prevail and the old methods of domination lose their power. We can get there together. We can prosper together. Here's how to start. You've got to read the book, The Bully's Book, Bullies, Parasites, and Slaves by George Koch. 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
1: Every 80 years
0: 35 minutes past the hour. Welcome back. Picking up your calls here. Dr. Sandy in Athens, Ohio. Hey, what's up, Sandy?
2: Hey, Tom. Greetings from Ohio, the Mississippi of the North.
0: Indeed. I get it.
2: Well, someday I'll give you the whole list of what Republicans are doing to us, but I wanted to respond to your main topic today. So if the U.S. pulls all of our strategic bombers out of NATO, those are the only aircraft capable of carrying nuclear weapons. And Deutsche Welle now is reporting that Putin and Lukashenko are conducting mutual drills of their tactical nuclear capability.
0: That's correct.
2: In Belarus.
0: Between Belarus and Russia, yep.
2: So
0: Lukashenko being the dictator of Belarus, for people who
2: right,
0: don't know.
2: Right, so, and by using a nuclear-capable missile against Kyiv, Putin's announcing, you know, you're vulnerable, and if Trump pulls out the aircraft, they have no aircraft capable of responding.
0: Yeah, yeah. Yeah, I think, you know, I suspect that Zelensky is looking at a knife's edge here. You know, it's some very, very serious and difficult discussions because they have demonstrated a capability to really do damage to Russia. And the concern, and this is the concern that I think restrained Joe Biden, unfortunately, and constrained, for that matter, Barack Obama during his presidency. The concern is that if Kyiv hits Moscow, hits Putin hard enough that he may respond with battlefield nuclear weapons. And that the bet that Putin is making, and I think it's a bet that he would win, is that NATO will not respond in kind. They will yell and scream and demand things, but you know, NATO is not going to start dropping bombs on Moscow, particularly with 5,000 nuclear weapons pointed at the rest of the world. And so I think that what we've been watching for the last, 5 years now with Ukraine, or 4.5 years, is this incrementalism where Putin keeps raising the stakes in ways that, you know, had he started at that point, he might have drawn fire from the other allies, the European allies of Ukraine. But because he's just been gradually increasing, this is the same thing Trump is doing in the White House, gradually grabbing more and more power, ignoring more and more court orders, letting ICE be more and more violent and kill more and more people. Putin and Trump are doing basically playing the same game. It's just that Putin is playing, Putin already pacified Russia. Now he wants to pacify Ukraine. Trump is still trying to pacify America.
2: Yeah. And, you mentioned Biden. From what I've read, if it wasn't for Joe Biden, Putin would have been in Kyiv in like 3 days.
0: Yep. Yeah, there's no doubt about it. I mean, we did support Kyiv. We did support Ukraine's defensive position, but we refused to support them offensively.
2: And it's the
0: offensive weapons right now that Ukraine is using. I mean, they're striking more than 1,000 miles beyond their own borders now. And, you know, that's pretty dramatic. And they've hit Moscow now several times. And I think that's why Putin is saying, basically, you hit Moscow again. You make me look bad. You do things that will lead to the end of my presidency and thus perhaps even my physical death. And I will take you out, you know, with a nuke. And if Trump is successful in withdrawing all these forces from Europe, from these NATO, U.S. NATO forces, and now the most recent report that I just read, like literally 15 minutes ago during the break, was that Trump is also trying to shut down CENTCOM. You know, he's trying to take us from 11 command positions down to 8. He's trying to reduce our footprint around the world. And, you know, and this plays well with the Make America Great Again, you know, the MAGA crowd, because the MAGAs are basically in it with Putin. You know, weaken America. America as a world power is imperialistic and terrible stuff. And yes, we've done imperialistic and terrible stuff, no doubt about it. But hopefully we can learn from those lessons. But the fact of the matter is that we are still at least mostly a functioning democracy, or at least sort of a functioning democracy. And I think there's something to be said for fighting on behalf of democracies. I think World War II was a noble war, and I think that Putin represents the same kind of threat to peace around the world that Hitler did, just, you know, with a different language and a different coat on, if I'm making sense.
2: Amen, Tom.
0: Okay. Sandy, good to hear from you. Thanks for the call. Terrence in St. Louis. Hey, Terrence, thanks for calling. What's on your mind today?
3: Hey, Tom. I was calling. I said I was going to make some calls to some radio talk hosts. You're one of the most respected in my mind. I believe that there is no blue wave in November. I believe that the Republicans have a mechanism that they've been using since 2020 of cheating that the Democrats have not tried to investigate on what's going on. If you speak to most of the Democrats, they will tell you that we know that they cheated, but nobody has any idea how. And we haven't put any effort into trying to figure out exactly how they're winning. Back in 2020, I remember Lindsey Graham was begging for money because he was in a heated, contested race. Joni Ernst had just had a debacle debate. She didn't know the price of potatoes, and we thought we were really in the race and could pick off a few Senate seats or whatever, and we got smashed.
0: Yeah.
3: It wasn't even close. These people won, and they won big. It wasn't, all the polls were showing 50-50. They won. Joni Ernst won big, Lindsey Graham won big, and then this upcoming election, Elon Musk, you know, he's got some type of mechanism that they're using. And all of a sudden, in all of the battleground states, and Trump is telling you he couldn't keep the secret, telling you we don't need any more votes. Yep. This is in September. They've got something.
0: Yeah, he thanked Elon Musk for what he did with the voting machines in Pennsylvania, which has still got people scratching their heads. I get what you're saying, Terrence. My concern, you know, I think that they've been winning through a couple of things. Number one, they've got a massive media institutional advantage. I mean, Fox News, 1,500 right-wing radio stations. I think the only reason why so many red states are red, you know, Montana, Wyoming, some of these states that used to be good, strong Democratic, Will Rogers Democrat states, is because the Republicans have built out literally every single radio station in those states is programming nothing but right-wing talk. Not every station, but all, you know, all the talk stations are programming nothing but right-wing talk. And the religious stations, there's like 800 religious stations in the United States, and more than half of them are programming, you know, religious political talk to the right. So they've got that. You've got voter suppression. You've got the efforts to prevent people from voting. You've got purging of the voting rolls, which is the main reason how Trump got into office. It's the exclusive reason how George W. Bush got in 2000 down in Florida. His brother purged 90,000 black people off the rolls. So you've got those things. But then, you know, there's also this possibility that somebody's messing with the voting machines, which I haven't discounted entirely, but I don't think that they've needed that to win so far. But the big thing, Terrence, that neither of us have mentioned is that you know, the five corrupt Republicans on the Supreme Court made it legal to pour unlimited amounts of money from corporations and billionaires into elections. And I think that what's going to happen this fall is we're going to get hit with a wave, a tsunami, like literally $4 or $5 billion in billionaire money that's going to alter the outcome, shall we say. And that concerns me tremendously. And I don't know what to do about that other than, number one, saying, you know, it's not a foregone conclusion. There have been winners who were out massively outspent, progressive winners, Democratic winners. And so don't give up and do vote, you know, to participate, please. And number two, you know, working as hard as we can to end Citizens United, overturn Citizens United. I have a book coming out about that next month after next. So,
3: hey, Tom.
0: Yeah.
3: You know, when they say that every, what's the term, every accusation
0: is a confession.
3: Is a confession. You know, I think when they've got something, that mechanism and all that, what you just said, I don't think we put any emphasis on to find out how they're cheating, because we know that they're cheating. Yeah. They cheat every single election. And I just think we're just going to walk in and because of what's happening, you know, but when Donald Trump says that we don't need any more votes and that gets ignored.
0: Yeah. No, it's a big deal. The Republicans have been cheating in every election since 68. I mean, Richard Nixon cut a deal with the Vietnamese not to go along with the peace that Lyndon Johnson had worked out. I mean, Johnson and Humphrey had a negotiated peace settlement with Vietnam that would have ended the war in 68, and they were going to announce it in October of 68. It would have certainly helped Humphrey get into the White House. Nixon went in and sabotaged that. As a result of that, another 24,000 Americans and at least a million Vietnamese died in that war because of Nixon's treason. And that was the first, you know, major election in which the Republicans, you know, had this, basically created, you know, committed treason to get elected. And then in 1980, Ronald Reagan's campaign reached out to the Ayatollah. And by the way, these are not controversial statements I'm making. You can look them up. They're part of the record that Nixon cut this deal in 68. The New York Times reported that Ben Barnes, the lieutenant governor of Texas, had gone along on that trip to Europe, to France, to meet with the representatives of the Ayatollah to hang on to the hostages to screw Jimmy Carter. And Ben Barnes did basically a deathbed confession to the New York Times about it. It was a big story 2 years ago. But it was a big story that lasted one day. And it's like, you know, the Democrats don't keep these institutional memories alive of how corrupt the Republican Party is and how corrupt these Republican politicians are. And they should. They should be pointing this out. They should be talking about this. Terrence, you nailed it. It was brilliant. I got to move along, but I got to run. Thank you very much for the call. It's good to hear from you. Thanks for listening to us on SiriusXM, Terrence, there in St. Louis, Missouri. 47 minutes past the hour. I'll be back with more of your calls, your thoughts on what's going on today right after this. Stay with us.
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0: It's the place where smart people get their news. We'll be right back.

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0: 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Picking up your calls here. Alan in San Diego. Hey, Alan, what's up?
1: How you doing, Ev? How you doing? Happy Wednesday.
0: Thank you.
1: Hey, all right. You know something? The ordinance of Memorial Day, I learned that it came from ex-black slaves that were took the exhumed body from a mass grave for both the Confederate and the Union soldiers. They gave them honor, you see. And what happened? Yeah. And so what happened is that there was this. About 4 or 5 years ago, there was this retired colonel. His name is Bernard Kempler. Mm-hmm. He was giving a commencement speech about that, you know, in Ohio. And as he was talking about it, they cut his mic. Mm-hmm. You know, when he was giving that, you know, giving out facts. You know, and so I was like saying, wow, but I had to learn more about it and everything, and that's how I learned. But he was about to give that speech, and they cut his mic, and they kind of like pushed him off the stage.
0: Wow.
1: From what I see, I remember seeing that. But also, too, last week, I wanted to tell you about, you were talking about these ICE camps, these detention centers.
0: Mm-hmm.
1: Well, you know something? That's nothing new, because I remember about almost 20 years ago, they were called FEMA camps. And they were about to open up these FEMA camps. They were basically closed down military bases, mm-hmm. that they were using. And I remember them trying to open them up and everything, you know, for something. I don't know what they were using.
0: They were going to use them for people who had experienced disasters. That's why it was FEMA, Federal Emergency Management Agency. And what happened was and it was just like one or two of them that Obama wanted to open up because they had had some big hurricane someplace. And the Republicans said, oh, my God, Obama's going to create concentration camps to put white people in. And that was the meme it started with. It started with the right wing cranks, you know, and the right wing media, and Alex Jones, and then just swept right. And ultimately, the entire party went nuts. And now you've got Trump actually building concentration camps. I mean, you know, this was not any effort to build concentration. They were just looking for places to house refugees, basically. Climate refugees.
1: Mm-hmm.
0: And now you got Trump actually building concentration camps. We've already got 70,000 people in concentration camps in the United States. At the end of his first year running Germany, Hitler only had 54,000 people in concentration camps. And Trump wants to expand the whole concentration camp system. And now when a governor, Mikey Sherrill yesterday, and a senator, Andy Kim, showed up to look at one of the more notorious ones in New Jersey, and she's the governor of the state, and he's the senator from the state. He gets pepper sprayed, and she gets forbidden entrance. And this is just nuts. I mean, this is the opposite of federalism. This is the opposite of the Ninth and Tenth Amendments. This is the opposite of the checks and balances of, you know, the executive branch, which is theoretically running these camps, although this is a private camp. This is paid for out of the tax dollars, but it's a private for-profit camp. And I don't get it how the Republicans could have been so hysterical for so many years about, oh my God, Obama's building concentration camp, when he wasn't. And now that somebody actually is, they're all going, oh, that's cool. I just don't think they're going to put white people in them, right? Unless they're liberals, then we'll do that. So, Alan, thank you. Thank you for the stepping off point for that rant. And thank you for being with us today. We'll be back tomorrow, same time, same place. In the meantime, don't forget, democracy is not a spectator sport. It requires all of us. That includes you. So get out there, get active, tag, you're in. Have a great afternoon. Be good to yourself and the folks around you. Stay safe, eat your veggies, get your exercise, and I will catch up with you tomorrow.
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1: You are moving into a dimension, not only of sound and politics, but of absurdity. A journey into a land where facts are fiction and reality is up for debate. Up is down, lies disguised as truth, and logic is a distant memory. You've just crossed over into Opposite World. Fortunately, one voice dares to call it like it is. Welcome to The Nicole Sandler Show, your refuge from the madness, where truth still matters, even in Opposite World.
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0: I don't thank them for anything. Sorry. All right, that is a new one from our pal Patrick Fitzgerald, who is always doing fun song parodies. I think Patrick told me he's retired now, so he has more time. Oh, he was saying more time to like hang out in the chat. I don't think he's here today because I didn't warn him that I was going to open with his latest ditty there because I didn't have time. So I got to tell you, everything is crazy and upside down. And this week, I can't believe it's only Wednesday because it feels like it should be Saturday already. I call it opposite world for a reason, but this adds another whole dimension on it. It's one of those anything that can go wrong will go wrong days. Just so you know, I was supposed to be a guest on Bob Seska's show today. And because, you know, I do this, whenever somebody invites me on their show, I'm always very cognizant of the time. And, you know, I want to be careful that I don't do anything to screw them up. And so I had in my book, and we booked this a while ago, and in my book it says tape Bob Seska 1 p.m., right? Because I'm on from 12 to 1. I'm like, okay, right when I get off, I've got to switch everything off to go over there. And it was about 10:20 this morning, and I get a message from Bob saying, you're about ready to jump on? And I'm like, oh my God, you're on the East Coast. I always try to be really careful and say, you know, what time zone it is, because it screws me up every time. And sure enough, he's on the East Coast. I'm in Arizona, but we're on West Coast time now. And so I so apologize to Bob Seska. And I was trying to jump on, even though, as usual these days, I was running late and trying to get set up because Digby's here today. And so, you know, I'm reading news in the morning. That's what I do, and taking notes. And at 10:20, I was still sitting here in my pajamas, no makeup on, not even like through most half of my reading, because I'm just not all here these days. And when Bob jumped on, I'm like, okay, how can I do this? As I'm getting dressed, I'm thinking, okay, if I'm done with him by like 11:15, maybe I can do this. And now it's already after 11. And I'm thinking, oh my God, I so screwed this up. I feel bad. So if you listen to Bob Seska, tell him that you heard that I'm really sorry. I hate doing that. Anyway, but shit happens. And so I'm sure he understands, because I've been in that position before, as has he. Again, shit happens. So it is a Wednesday. And as I explained, you know, I didn't even have time to post like the blurb on the place. And like, I put it on Facebook, I put it on Mastodon, I put it on Blue Sky. And I wonder, did I put it on Blue Sky? Because I'm just, oh, I did. Phew. Okay, so at least that's there. Now, here's the moment of truth. Is Digby here? And I think she is. Digby, you there?
1: I'm here.
0: Yay.
1: Oh. And I'm feeling sorry for you being in that position, because as you well know, I have done the same thing. So, it happens.
0: It happens.
1: You feel terrible,
0: right,
1: about it when
0: right,
1: it does.
0: And, you know, look, it's not like there's nothing to talk about. There, believe me, I wish it would go back to the old days when you're like, a guest doesn't show or whatever, and you're like, oh, my God, I have nothing prepared. And and there's nothing much happening. We don't have to worry about that right now. There's much going on. And, you know, I've been sort of in another world since a couple of weeks ago. Did you know that I wound up in the hospital?
1: I did not. What happened?
0: So it was very weird. It was like 3 weeks ago now, where I was out to lunch with a friend, and as we're talking, I'm starting to feel not right. And long story short, I felt like, you know, like my teeth were hurting, sort of my jaw on the left side.
1: Oh, no.
0: Right?
1: And always scary.
0: And women have to know that these are the signs, right? Mm-hmm. And then I feel this sort of not pain so much on my left arm, but, you know, I get radiating pain coming down from my neck because my neck is messed mm-hmm. up. And but it's not the pain. It's more like a tingling. It's like, okay, left jaw, this. And then when we got up to leave, you know, I went to, you know, we hugged and I gave her a hug and I'm like, oh, God, I'm sorry. I'm sweaty. And I realized that I was sweating and we were inside in air conditioning. And then as I'm walking in, I'm thinking, why am I sweaty? Why am I lightheaded? Why do I feel weird? And then I had to make a few stops on the way home. And then by the time I got home, I dumped the stuff that I brought in, like leftovers and food and stuff, on the kitchen counter. And I walked right in my bedroom. I was like, I got to lie down. And David came in. He said, are you okay? And I'm like, I don't know. I think I might be having a heart attack. And so, you know, we went to the emergency room. And actually, my troponin levels were high. I mean, it was, and my heart rate was up like 143.
1: Oh my goodness!
0: Yeah, and so they're like, okay, we're gonna admit you, and I'm like, oh my God, what's this? This is weird. And I was in the hospital for three nights.
1: Yes, oh my God.
0: Right. And it's like I know someone who just had pretty serious surgery. And they only kept her one night.
1: Yeah. They don't keep you these days.
0: No, they don't.
1: You know, longer than a very minimum.
0: Yeah.
1: Well, what did you have? What did they determine?
0: I don't know. They don't know. We don't know. Who knows?
1: Was it hard? They did every test in
0: the
1: world.
0: They wanted to do an angiogram. I had seen a cardiologist before then. And so the cardiologist, you know, we called his office and, you know, the doctor that was on call, David spoke to him, but they didn't have privileges at the hospital I was at. Mm-hmm. So the cardiologist there wanted to do an angiogram, and the cardiologist at the practice said, no, you don't need an angiogram, because I had had one like 10 years ago, the last mm-hmm. time this happened to me, and we thought I had a heart attack, and I didn't. And my angiogram at that time, in Florida, the cardiologist said, your arteries are beautiful. So it was like nothing then. And what the doctor said, our doctor said, if you had a perfect angiogram 10 years ago, you wouldn't be 80% blocked 10 years later, which is uh-huh, what you uh-huh. have to be if they're going to put in a stent or something. And he said, there's a CT scan that they can do now, a cardiac CT scan. It's a lot less invasive. Because an angiogram, for anyone who doesn't know, it's like surgery. I mean, they run a line in from your groin all the way up to your heart. And basically you can't move for the next 24 hours. So that's another night in the hospital. And I didn't want that. It's invasive. It's bad. So, the hospital that I was at didn't have that kind of CAT scan machine. So he's like, so we don't have that. So we're going to do the angiogram. And we're like, no, you're not. You can transfer me to another hospital. So they did. And when they finally did the CAT scan, it was fine. My arteries are clear. So, they said that maybe it was like an AFib kind of thing. And they're going to do I'm going to have to wear a heart monitor. I did all this 10 years ago for 2 weeks, but
1: that's what they usually do. Well, right? They kept you in the hospital for a long time, so I assume they did not make the diagnosis that you might have been having a panic attack of some sort.
0: No, well, it wasn't a panic. I mean, I've had panic attacks. This wasn't that, but my heart rate was, you know, racing, and it stayed up high until they gave me a shot of something. And the shot, and it came, boom, it came right down. And my heart rate's usually really low, like 54 or something.
1: Really?
0: So,
1: right?
0: So they don't know. First, they said it was pericarditis or something like that. Mm-hmm. And then they said, nope, it's not that. But it still may be AFib, which happens irregularly. Yeah.
1: The monitor will tell you that. Yeah. That'll diagnose that. Geez, it sounds like I'm sorry to hear that. That's kind of scary.
0: It is scary. And so, and since then I've been like thrown off. I just have not been, you know, and I was in and out. Yeah. I've gone to a million doctors since then. And so my head is not all here. And when it is here and I turn on the news, it seems like, this is insane. I am not, this is not the real world. This shit cannot be real. And Digby, you and I have spoken about this before. Nothing that's happening is normal. This is not like life as normal. It's not.
1: Let me just give you the perfect illustration of what you're talking about. I woke up this morning and I go over to, you know, the social media sites and I click on Instagram. Uh-huh. And there's somebody on there that just posts what the White House looks like today.
0: Oh, God. Okay. Oh, no. I know what they're doing.
1: There's this massive hole dug right next to it. It's just hideous looking, just disgusting eyesore.
0: Right.
1: And then they're building this sort of phony Colosseum thing on the front lawn that looks insane so that Trump can have his birthday UFC championship bout on the front lawn of the White House, where, by the way, they seem to think he's going to be perfectly safe. But they need to build a ballroom,
0: right?
1: That is totally secure in order to keep him safe. So we need to spend $1 billion on it. And I looked at that thing. It was the very first thing I saw. It just happened to click on. I looked at it and I'm going, oh, my God. I mean, when you think about what is happening in this world.
0: Yeah.
1: Everywhere and here. I mean, we've got Ebola happening.
0: Yes.
1: We've got war. Yep. We've got, you know.
0: Economic, and there's more too. You know, right.
1: Catastrophe. I mean, we've got all kinds of, I mean, it's just the world is incredibly unstable.
0: Yep.
1: We're looking at just our own country, where consumer confidence is down below. It's at the lowest point
0: ever
1: in history.
0: Right. Yep.
1: And we're here. And I look at the White House, and this is what I see, and I'm just astonished. I mean, this is so surreal. It's idiocracy on steroids, and it just gets worse every day. As the morning continued, I turned on the news when I got up, and I, you know, I'm going, okay, what's happening? There's Trump yammering on about his reflecting pool, calling Somalis, they're all a bunch of crooks, they're all no good. You know, the entire
0: I'm guessing, I haven't seen that story, but I'm guessing he said, and they're all low IQ people.
1: Oh, of course.
0: Right.
1: Of course he did. And, you know, just doing his usual rant and then going on and on about the arch and the pool. And then you have the entire cabinet sitting there fluffing him beyond belief and applauding and laughing at his stupid non-jokes. And he looks like somebody beat the hell out of him. I don't know what happened, but there's something happened to his face. It's covered up, but there's something wrong with him.
0: Oh, boy.
1: And I just cannot believe what is happening. It's like, this is something, if you'd have told us 10 years ago that this is where we'd be today in 2026, everyone would have scoffed and said that's absolutely impossible. The most powerful nation on earth, just simply, it can't happen. But we are falling apart, people. This is totally abnormal. Abnormal is just far too gentle a term to describe what's going on. So, you know, I don't know, Nicole. I mean, it's very hard. You sit there with issues in your real life, something like that just happened to you. And you're going, okay, this is real. This is happening to me. I'm having to deal with doctors and go, you know, to the hospital and do all those kind of things. And that's normal, right? I mean, it's not normal for you, but it's a normal thing that happens to people.
0: Yes, right?
1: And then you look at you look at the TV or you look at your computer or you read the newspaper or whatever, have a chat with somebody by the water cooler and I'm just gobsmacked.
0: Yeah.
1: How bizarre things have become. And I mean, how much of this can we take as the culture?
0: That's the question.
1: The reality of it, you know, that it's just like so much of it's unprecedented. You know, we make a lot of comparisons to, you know, 1930s Germany, and they're very apt. They really are.
0: And, very
1: you know,
0: much so.
1: And the 1950s here, the McCarthy era, you know, there's a lot of historical parallels that we can look to. But this combination of utter, you know, clownish, cartoon-like,
0: yeah,
1: you know, just ridiculous, imbecilic immaturity combined with the authoritarianism.
0: Yep.
1: This is a Trump innovation. This is something I don't think anybody's ever seen before. And it's not that Hitler didn't have his clownishness about
0: him.
1: No,
0: but this is different.
1: But this is a whole different level. This is on a completely alternate universe level of just, I mean, the idea that we have this man-child, obviously, mm-hmm. with deep, deep, you know, not just intellectual disabilities.
0: No, but, serious psychological problems.
1: Serious psychological problems and serious character problems.
0: Yes.
1: This is a person with no moral center, with no principles, who is simply, completely lacking in any kind of normal character, combined with this vast immaturity. Mm-hmm. I mean, this is the one part of it that just continues to astonish me. And I see it sort of cropping up among all of his followers. That, you know, there's a meme that's in social media that, you know, everyone is 12.
0: Yes.
1: You know.
0: And they are.
1: This is what it is. I mean, you look at it and you go, how can, you know, you see somebody like Todd Blanche or Kash Patel go up before the U.S. Congress and testify.
0: Yes.
1: These are serious, serious jobs. The most serious jobs in the government, really.
0: Yeah.
1: You know, up there with the military. I mean, mm-hmm. they're very serious life and death kind of jobs. And these people act like junior high school bullies.
0: That's right.
1: On television, and they do it to please this cult leader that they have and the followers, the other followers, and show off for each other. And I'm having a really hard time wrapping my mind around this, because it's you know, here's Trump making, you know, supposedly negotiating an end to a war.
0: Yep. Yes.
1: And acting like a 12-year-old in the middle of doing it and using the military. And, you know, look at the Secretary of Defense or Secretary of War, as he calls himself. And the way that he behaves and the memes and the videos and all this stuff. Oh, my God. You know, like I've said many times, and I'm sure you say it too, if we'll be lucky to survive this.
0: Yes.
1: And if we do, I'm telling you, it's something very, very radical has got to happen.
0: I know.
1: It's not enough to just do, you know, let's do some reforms and pass a few new laws and set up some new norms and, you know, everything
0: and,
1: will
0: and
1: be
0: codify the norms into law. I mean, the thing is to play catch up, to get back to some semblance of normalcy. It will take, you know, you can tear it all down really quickly, but to get it back to some part of normal is going to take a long, long time. Once we get rid of him, it doesn't mean things are all of a sudden going to be normal again, because he has torn down so much of what this country was about, of what made it work, of our, you know, our personality as a nation, how the world looks upon us. And I haven't seen what it looks like outside the White House, but in a couple of weeks, it's his 80th birthday. And the more I remember, last year, he had to have his big military parade, which was a debacle. It was laughable. Not laughable because we're laughing with him. The world was laughing at us because of him. Right? With that stupid parade. My favorite, oh, my God.
1: My favorite part of it was that they had some Air Force

0: walking down the street carrying drones in their hands. And they're just sort of walking past the reviewing stand. And
1: that are empty, by the way.
0: Yeah.
1: The reviewing stands are empty. Nobody was
0: there.
1: And
0: the people who were there from the administration were just, I mean, they were grim. They just looked terrible. And you know, you're watching, you know, our great military parade, and then walking down the street are these Air Force, you know, I don't know what they were, but some kind of, I guess, drone specialists of some sort.
1: Carrying
0: their drone above their heads and kind of walking down the street.
1: Pathetic.
0: And I'm just
1: saying,
0: this is the saddest thing I've ever seen.
1: Right.
0: And, you know, and in a way, I hate to say it, but look at what, you know, where we are. I mean,
1: we've had,
0: not that the American military isn't capable of, you know, dropping bombs and destroying things.
1: Right.
0: You know, we're very good at it. And, you know, it's a massively, you know, funded military force. The big, you know,
1: it was before Trump got his hands on it. Right. He wants $1.5 trillion.
0: Yeah. I mean,
1: for the military,
0: for more of this stuff.
1: Yeah.
0: And he's building battleships that the Navy doesn't even want because he likes how they look.
1: Right.
0: They look nice. I designed them. They look beautiful. you know,
1: they're
0: so
1: going to be the best. We're so hot.
0: Yeah. We're the hottest. We have
1: we're
0: the
1: so
0: hottest
1: hot.
0: Battleships.
1: Yeah.
0: You know, so he's, you know, doing that, and the U.S. military is obviously a very formidable force. But, you know, as we've seen over the past, I mean, just to get a little historical here, you know, as we've seen over the past, we simply are not, we're this behemoth of a massive military power.
1: Yep.
0: In the past, we've always also been balanced by this, at least the ideals, if not the actual execution of the ideas of democracy and you know, cooperation with our allies and setting an international order that would, you know, promote freedom. All of that stuff's all gone. I mean, we're no longer in that game, but the military itself still is, you know, highly capable and functional. But what it can't do is the things that we keep asking it to do, which is actually change hearts and minds, to make people to create new countries where other countries exist. And this goes back to Korea, Vietnam, you know, we can go all the way forward to all the wars in Central America, our interference in places like South America and in Africa, and now Iraq, Afghanistan, and now we've got Iran. None of this ever works. And over time, that, you know, that's not Trump, although this last one, boy, it's a real humdinger. This Iran one is maybe the most embarrassing, worst debacle of all, because it was a total war of choice with no rationale.
1: Yes.
0: And we just went in and now we have opened up a whole Pandora's box in the Middle East and in the entire global economy that's going to be paying the consequences of this ridiculous mistake for a very long time to come. Because we've got the entire world energy market now is, you know, going to be under pressure from a newly empowered Iran, of all things.
1: Yeah.
0: This is what we did. I mean, I can't believe that this is where we're at. We lost this war. It's done.
1: Yeah, well,
0: and
1: right.
0: Now,
1: but not only that. So let's back up 1 second, Digby, because we did lose. It is done because he is such a moron and he thinks, I'll play the big bad guy and everybody's going to listen to me.
0: Yeah.
1: It was over and we had heard, and granted, I don't believe anything I hear anymore, but it looked like they were close to, you know, ending it. And what does he do? He writes a novel length Truth Social tweet. And in it, he decides to add on to it. By the way, this is not going to be done until Iran and all the other Arab countries come in line with the Abraham Accords, and they're going to all normalize with Israel. Well, that's not a by the way P.S. on a peace treaty. That's get that done, and then that is something you deal with over the next 30 years. You don't put it as by the way, I forgot, you're going to do this too, or it's not over. And then, as if that's not bad enough, he starts bombing Iran again.
0: Yeah, I know. I mean, I don't know what's going on. I mean, all of that is crazy. The Abraham Accords thing is

0: is astonishing to me. Apparently, he was on a call with all the Arab leaders, and he said, you know, he brings it up just out of the blue on the call. They're all there. He says, well, you know, I'm going to need y'all to join the Abraham Accords. Dead silence.
1: Yeah.
0: To the point where he even said to them, according to the readout, you know, kind of, hello,
1: is anyone
0: you still
1: there?
0: There?
1: God. Still, oh, my
0: because,
1: God.
0: Because, of course, I mean, we should, probably should explain why that is so completely out of the question. The Abraham Accords, they essentially normalize relations between, you know, all these countries in the Middle East with Israel.
1: Right.
0: Well,
1: this has only been going on for, first of all, centuries or millennia. You know, this is not like an easy thing. Just, you know, but
0: no, but Trump, of course, you know, he's after that Nobel Peace Prize and he's still trying to drag that out, even though he knows he's just lost a war that we don't know how many thousands of people have been killed in this war. But you can believe it's quite a bit because there was a massive bombing campaign from both Israel and the United States. And a lot of people were killed. We just don't have any real information on that.
1: Right.
0: Having said that, you know, the Abraham Accords, they're
1: that's Jared's
0: it's
1: thing.
0: So absurd. This is Jared's baby, and Trump really think I never get enough credit for the Abraham Accords. Yeah, it's because it's nothing. But the idea of it that it's the can't we all get along accords where suddenly everything's going to be fine because the Arab countries all decide that Israel's a-okay and it's no problem except for one little hitch in the whole thing. It's called Palestine. And it's called the Palestinians.
1: And it's called Netanyahu. Gaza. And
0: it's called Netanyahu. Yeah. It's called the West Bank.
1: That's right.
0: And it's called, these are the issues. And they have been the issues for decades. And they will continue to be. And the idea that Trump wants his pal, MBS. And, you know, by the way, Trump is really alienating some of his pals with all this stuff that he's doing.
1: Yep.
0: And this particular thing, he tells them that, you know, MBS is a very powerful guy, as are all the dictators in the Middle East, Erdogan and all in Turkey and all the rest of them. They've all got a lot of power and they can, you know, dominate their populations in ways that Trump dreams of at night, you know, that absolutely it's his favorite
1: to be
0: MBS or Xi Jinping or, you know, Kim Jong-un or something. But they do have people. They still have actual, whether it's subjects or constituents or whatever you want to call them, but they're citizens of their countries. They will go crazy if they decide to normalize relations with Israel.
1: Right.
0: And without guaranteeing some kind of an existence.
1: Right.
0: And this is, you know, the details of this are not very promising because they want a two-state solution. They want, you know, the Palestinians to have their own state. There's a lot at stake, you know, a lot for them. And their own citizens are not going to put up with them doing something like this.
1: No.
0: Not to mention, they don't want to do it anyway.
1: That's right.
0: I mean, there are many, many reasons why, and we don't have to go into it too deeply. But the animosity and antipathy that exists among all these states in the Middle East are there for a reason. Donald Trump thinks he can just come and, you know, and basically threaten to annihilate or, you know, end their civilization or blow them to smithereens or blow them back into the Stone Ages. He calls it Stone Ages.
1: Yes.
0: I guess there was more than one. you know, he can make all these threats and that they're all going to capitulate. And what we found is that he has done this so much with this Iran war that he has now shown that he is a paper tiger.
1: Oh, with
0: and everybody, whatever people might have thought, the madman theory or whatever else, they realize that basically
1: he's an idiot.
0: That he's an idiot, and he's basically, you know, he's just full of shit.
1: He's a 12-year-old boy. This is also the guy who said before he was elected, "I'll end that war, Russia and Ukraine. It'll be over in a day. If I was in office, it never would have happened." It's all bullshit. He lies. Right. He makes shit up and he thinks people are going to believe him.
0: Well, you know, in the little bubble that he's now living in, his own social media, the sycophants and the toadies who tell him whatever he wants to hear, Fox News, you know, he goes to a rally and they're all screaming, "Yay, we love you," you know, and all this. This is the world. This is the world he thinks he's in. He's not. He's lost touch with any kind of real reality out there.
1: Right.
0: He believes all of that. He thinks that he can do this with just, you know, he can make reality what he wants it to be and that he has that power. the fact that I think really when you get down to it, that the fact that he was elected again, I think that's really what pushed this whole thing over the edge, because he knows he shouldn't have been able to be elected again. Right. He knows what happened on January 6th. He knows he blew the pandemic response. He knows that on some level that the fact that he and that he was being chased by law enforcement mm-hmm. for being a criminal.
1: Oh, well, that's
0: had,
1: it.
0: You know, he did time sitting as a defendant mm-hmm. in court all that summer, you remember. And, you know, it was clear that he was on the run and he got away with it, yep. as he's gotten away with everything in his life. Not only did he get the Supreme Court to grant him immunity and basically put the kibosh on any kind of accountability for what he did as president, mm-hmm. He won re-election. He won election again. And that showed him and plenty of his followers that he's infallible, that he is, and that has fed this megalomania of his. And he's now at a point where he thinks he can spend half of his time babbling about his ballroom and granite and what marble it is. And, oh, look at the patio. It's just like the one at, you know, the Rose Garden's now like the patio at, you know, California Pizza Kitchen. Yeah. And isn't that beautiful? And, you know, I mean, all of this crazy stuff that there's absolutely nothing that he can't do. I mean, on some level, he feels the pressure. He knows right. on some level that it's not working. But he is convinced that whatever decision he makes is ultimately the right decision. So all he has to do is just keep going. Dance as fast as he can, and it'll all come out okay in the end. And that's where he's at.
1: So assembling this arena thing on the front lawn of the White House, is that where it is? The front lawn of the White House?
0: Yep.
1: Like an arena, and where they're going to do ultimate fighting? First of all, no! You know, it's like everybody wants it. No! Everybody doesn't want it. It's tacky. It's disgusting. It's, you know, you want to prove that you're a lowlife? I'm sorry. I know there are some people who like it, but it's disgusting. Why didn't he just do professional wrestling? Because it's on the same level.
0: Yeah.
1: Right?
0: Well, look, what is this really, Nicole? What is it? It's a gladiator fight.
1: Yes.
0: In a coliseum that he is building on the front lawn of the White House.
1: Do they fight to the death? And maybe that'll be his new pronouncement.
0: Well, practically. I mean, you know, it's very, very violent.
1: Very violent.
0: And you know, they're all going to be cheering it, just like, I don't know, is he going to be up there in the stands doing a thumbs up and thumbs down? I mean, I suppose he probably is. It couldn't be more on the nose, right?
1: Yep.
0: That we're dealing with someone who thinks he is an emperor, that thinks he is, you know, an absolute, you know, dictator.
1: Yes.
0: And he is now going on, you know, he's building arches to himself. He's building monuments all over the place to himself. He's putting his name on everything. He's putting his face on money. I mean, these are all things that emperors and people, you know, do.
1: Dictators so do.
0: And the reason that he is, you know, people have convinced him somehow that he can do all this stuff and that he will be remembered as this, you know, colossus of history because he changed the world. He said, you know, at one point before going into Iran, I'm going to save the world. That's what I'm here to do. I mean, that's what he thinks.
1: Well, that's right.
0: So he's doing it. But let's ask ourselves, what emperor is he modeling himself on? And I was thinking the other day, well, he's the most like Caligula, right?
1: Yeah.
0: I mean, that's the obvious comparison, except that he doesn't have a horse that he could put in the Senate. But then I thought to myself, well, he does have Lindsey Graham. So, you know, that's pretty much the same thing. So, you know, you know, he's got that. I mean, this is what we're talking about, a crazy Roman emperor.
1: Yeah.
0: That's where we're at. We're at the Nero Caligula stage of the Roman Empire, of the American Empire. And he's literally, I mean, I can't believe he's literally building a Colosseum.
1: I know, right?
0: Staging gladiator fights on the White House lawn. Again, could you have ever thought, even just a few years ago, that this could be possible?
1: No, well, that's the thing. You couldn't. I remember, I'm thinking back in Florida, my studio in Florida, there was a bookshelf, and I had a book up there. It was written by a guy who at one point was he was a columnist for the South Florida Sun Sentinel, and they sort of had a, you know, point counterpoint. There was a conservative and this guy Stephen Goldstein, a liberal, and they would debate in these columns. And Stephen used to do my show, you know, occasionally, and come on, and he was kind of funny at times. And then it's like when one day I realized I haven't heard from Stephen in a long time, and I still, you know, it's weird. I believe he died, but they didn't even run an obit in the Sun Sentinel for him, and I can't find anything about him. Aww. He was an older man. I don't think he had family left. I remember when his mother had died or something. But anyway, he wrote this book called it was a spoof on one of the Ayn Rand books, and it was what's the name of her big
0: Atlas
1: one?
0: Shrugged.
1: Atlas Shrugged. This was Atlas Drugged, and and it was a great book. I think I still have it somewhere. And it was sort of that, but taken to crazy extremes. It was, you know, just the opposite of it, and turning it around. And it was so over the top. And when Trump got in office, all I could think about was, Stephen Goldstein would have a field day with this, because what he imagined in this book was so crazy. You know, he self-published it because nobody would publish it. It was so over the top. And that's what this is. You know, and I've heard others say it, and I heard it before. Oh, if someone tried to get this made as a movie, they'd be laughed out of the office. On things that weren't a third as insane as what we're living through right now, right? This would never get made as a... Can you imagine back, think back to, 2010. There was plenty of crazy stuff happening that year. That's when we got Citizens
0: Not
1: United.
0: Like this.
1: But if you had said, can you imagine, like, Donald Trump becomes the next Republican president? It would be, come on. That's insane. You know, he was, first of all, a bullshit wannabe, you know, man about town in New York. When I lived there, we scoffed at him then when he was fucking around on. Right. He was at Go to Studio 54 acting like he was, like, you know, a good looking guy. His hair alone. Exactly.
0: I mean, that was, what is he that had this weird on his head. Jack Jones thing that was going on for years, long after the hairdo was way out of style.
1: That's,
0: it was
1: right.
0: Like from 1971, I think, was the last time anybody had hair like that.
1: Yeah.
0: And he had that, you know, that swoop, the swoop across his forehead, that thing going on.
1: Right.
0: And the, you know, the tabloid stuff. And of course, now we know
1: that he was calling in as himself. He called in as a PR guy, and he gave this fake name, but it was him.
0: You can tell just listening. It's recorded.
1: It's everywhere.
0: And we now know that the ugly underbelly of that whole thing that was going on all through the 90s was Jeffrey Epstein.
1: Yes.
0: And the world that he was living in then was a disgusting, despicable, you know, sex trafficking, you know, toxic swamp of, you know, of horror that he was living in. And that was what was going on the surface. He was like you said, a man about town, a kind of a playboy. And he was thought of himself as sort of Hugh Hefner. I mean, that's who he was was a little, you know, iffy, but when you think about how bad it was, it was how much worse it really was.
1: Yep.
0: Now that we know what was going on there. And that's who he was. That guy was not a serious person. He was never a serious person. And I never understood it. Maybe you remember this, because I do. Over the years, he would appear on Larry King.
1: Okay.
0: And they'd ask him serious questions about stuff. And it was obvious that he had no clue what he was talking about. He never knew anything. And he did say, I mean, back, he was always saying, you know, he had a couple of things that he would say, like, you know, we're being laughed at. They're taking advantage of us around the world. They're treating us badly, and we need to, you know, we need to do something about that. And he was always kind of, you know, going after the foreigners. That was always part of his thing. But he never had any clue about what was really going on. And you could tell, in fact, there's just recently circulating again an interview. I think it was on Larry King. No, it was with Pat Buchanan and somebody else. Maybe it was on Crossfire or something. It was one of those shows. And it was a serious question. So what authors have you read recently? Yes. Have you read the new Tom, the new Tom
1: Wolf?
0: Tom Wolf book, and he goes, oh yes, it's excellent. He's a wonderful writer. And then, 2 seconds later, he says, well, I haven't read it. And then they ask him what his favorite book was. And he says, very smugly, it's my own book, The Art of the Deal.
1: That's right.
0: And then, he goes on, clearly has not read anything.
1: Well, it's like when he was asked, what's your favorite Bible verse? Yeah. Oh, well, I don't do,
0: I like them all.
1: It's very personal. I like them all, but that's a very personal question. Really? No, it really isn't actually. But so not even one? You can't pull one out? It's personal. I'll keep that to myself. Bullshit. Yeah. He never read the Bible. It's like when he got up at the college, the crazy right wing Franklin Graham
0: Liberty
1: University, and he said 2 Corinthians, and people's jaws dropped. Well, I don't know. That's something I would say because I don't know. I don't know the Bible.
0: Yeah.
1: But he said it. That's the one, right? That's the one everybody likes.
0: That's the good one.
1: That's the good one. He didn't even know it's 2 Corinthians. That's he's that fucking stupid, and the people who follow him are even dumber because they won't say the emperor has no clothes.
0: No, they refuse to do it. And, it's so interesting. And it's a good segue into, talking about what happened in Texas last night with the with Ken Paxton.
1: Oh, my God. Yes. So,
0: Tallarico.
1: Yes.
0: I mean, Paxton and Cornyn were neck and neck.
1: Yep. They're both running for Cornyn's seat. Cornyn is the incumbent. Right.
0: And had been, and Cornyn had been, a solid, good, doctrinaire Republican. Yep. He voted with Trump something like 98% of the time. I think the times he diverged was like on some, post offices or something. I mean, it wasn't anything important. He was a very good boy. Let's put it that way. He did everything MAGA wanted him to do.
1: That's right.
0: The one thing he didn't do was he didn't endorse Trump quickly enough. He did endorse him, but he didn't jump in years ahead of time and just basically go to rush to Mar-a-Lago to lick his boots like all these other people did. So that made Trump mistrust him. But that really wasn't the problem for Cornyn. The problem was that the guy he's running against is a corrupt, depraved, degenerate piece of garbage. And he is a MAGA Trumper 100% all the way. He is a perfect embodiment of everything that MAGA and Donald Trump stands for. So, of course, Trump likes him better because Trump doesn't care about the fact that Cornyn was a good solid vote, a powerful member of committees in the Senate, that all his senators liked him, that he had, a long, and storied career. He was the Chief Justice of the Texas Supreme Court at one point.
1: Cornyn was a straight, regular old school Republican.
0: And who went along with everything MAGA wanted to do. It's not like he wasn't like Tom Massey or somebody. Mm-hmm. I mean, he was a straight up, Trump supporting guy.
1: Yep.
0: And yet, but he wasn't the piece of shit.
1: No. Well, let me share with you.
0: And that is what made Trump do what he did.
1: Yeah. Here's Ken Paxton over the last 10 years. 11 years. 2015, indicted on securities fraud, accused of defrauding investors. 2020, 8 aides reported him to the FBI, accusing him of bribery and abuse of office. 2020, sued for firing whistleblowers. 2023, sued by the State Bar of Texas for efforts to overturn the 2020 presidential election. 2023, impeached by Texas House over allegations of bribery. Bribery and abuse of office. 2023, acquitted by Texas Senate in impeachment trial. 2024, settled securities fraud case with $271,000 fine and community service. And 2025, mortgage fraud allegations. And I'm sure there are more. This is who Donald Trump decided to endorse.
0: Well, let's not forget, there's a couple of other things that are important. His wife decided to divorce him publicly, and she's a politician, too. She's in the Texas Senate, I think. She decided to divorce him publicly, saying that, what was it? He was biblically incorrect or something like that. And we don't know what was going on, but it was obvious that he was having affairs. Because so he's, you know, a philandering pig, of course. Trump wouldn't love him if he wasn't. And then now, as the attorney general, he actually, at the behest of a donor friend of his, got a pedophile who was convicted of molesting an 11-year-old boy. He got him off. Basically, the guy had been, was supposed to do, I don't know, was 20 years in jail or something. Got him, or challenged his conviction, and wanted to get him off with absolutely no jail time at all, and not have to register on the sex registry.
1: Oh my God.
0: Which a judge came in and said, well, no, that's probably a little bit much. So the judge gave him 60 days, and he only served 30, and just got out this week.
1: Oh my God.
0: So this guy's walking around the streets. Yeah. And this is, of course, Trump likes him. So he's a pedophile.
1: Yep.
0: He's a pedophile loving, philandering, criminal, corrupt, you know, asshole, basically. So and by the way, he is an absolute asshole. Everything, when you hear him speak, everything about him, he's got this smug, I don't know, he seems like he might be a drinker too.
1: I'm sure,
0: just look at him.
1: Yes.
0: I mean, everything about him is disgusting. I mean, so disgusting that Texas Republicans hate him. I mean, nobody can stand the guy. But, you know,
1: but the Trumpers, but the Trump cultists who are in the cult, who say, Donald Trump likes him, I'm all in. Well,
0: there were a bunch of them interviewed over the past week as we went into this primary.
1: Mm-hmm.
0: And all the networks were down there, and they were interviewing all these Trumpers. And that is exactly what they said. Well, Trump likes him. He's my man now. You know, I can go for him. And some of them were even saying, well, until Trump said that, I wasn't really sure, because, you know, there's a lot of stuff about him I don't really like. But, you know, it's good enough for Trump. It's good enough for me.
1: What is wrong with these people?
0: Well, I mean, it's just, they're in a cult. That's what's wrong.
1: They're in a cult.
0: And he's their cult leader. And so they do whatever he says. And so what he has shown throughout this primary season now, because of what happened in Indiana, he took out all those Indiana state reps who had refused to do the redistricting. Thomas Massey. Kennedy
1: in Louisiana,
0: in Louisiana.
1: Cassidy in Louisiana.
0: And now Cornyn in Texas.
1: Yep.
0: Trump has tightened his grip on the Republican Party, and he thinks, again, going back to what we were talking about earlier, he's in this bubble where he thinks the world is MAGA. Everybody's MAGA. The whole thing is nothing. You know, he's the most popular man in the world, and everybody loves him because every time he goes out in public, there's a bunch of sycophants standing around screaming and yelling at him like he's, you know, John Paul, George, and Ringo. Yep. And he is, you know, he's convinced that his power over MAGA is power over everybody.
1: Right.
0: And the Republican Party knows better, because if you'd have seen the look on the faces of those senators when Trump endorsed Paxton.
1: Yep.
0: And you could see, you know, John Thune, all of them, Trumpiest ones, even people like John Barrasso, you know, and Lindsey Graham, they're all going, oh, Jesus, you know, this is bad. And they realize it right along with the same thing, you know, with him doing this slush fund for all of that. They're all just, you know, in fact, John Thune, you know, threw up his hands when he heard it and went, well, yeah, what can I say? You know, it was just kind of like, well, you know, and he says, well, I'm not a fan is how he put it. And they ended up just, you know, calling for recess and sent everybody home.
1: Because they were going to lose. Because now what Trump has done is he made sure there was enough Senate Republicans who are now going to vote with the Democrats.
0: Well, we'll see.
1: Well, I think if they had done it on Thursday before everyone got sent home, they would have had the votes. By sending them home, he has time to, I guess, us get his, you know, his new army of brown shirts that he's going to pay off to the tune of millions of dollars each if he gets his way to do his bidding, to go and, you know, throw enough threats around so that they won't vote against him. This is what, you know, this is how I think a lot of this
0: is true. He'll do that. And, you know, and we'll see whether or not John Cornyn actually has any spine whatsoever.
1: Yeah.
0: Because, you know, I'll be surprised. Let me just put it that way. Cassidy did it. He voted for the War Powers Resolution.
1: Yep,
0: you know, I mean, it's possible that they may have, Trump may have signed his own, been the author of his own demise with his behavior. But I don't know that. But, you know, going back to Texas, I think it's very interesting because I had sort of been, as I was watching this last night, I'm thinking, everybody says, well, this is better for Tallarico. And it probably is, because there are a few people in Texas who are just going, no, this guy's a bridge too far for me. Certainly independents aren't going to vote for Paxton. And some of them might have voted for Cornyn because Cornyn was, as you said, just kind of an old school
1: straight
0: up Republican, you know, idiot. So they'd be more comfortable with that. But I'm sitting there looking at it going, you know, I just don't, people always say Texas is turning blue. Mm-hmm. I don't want to get my hopes up about anything anymore because I just have been dashed too many times.
1: Yep.
0: And I'm going, it's Texas. And do they really, Tallarico, he's a very unusual kind of character. You know, is this something that's going to play?
1: Well, the new attack on him, though, have you heard the attacks on him?
0: Yeah,
1: they're saying something about him being trans or something.
0: What? Yeah, they called first transgender, you know, candidate,
1: what
0: and
1: the
0: saying
1: hell?
0: That he's a vegan, and you know, they're basically saying he's gay.
1: He's like, he's a girly man.
0: Yeah, he's a girl. Yeah, that's basically, which nothing worse than that, right?
1: Right.
0: But interestingly, so I had been maybe more skeptical than a lot of Democrats who were celebrating last night, because I'm going, it's Texas, come on, you know, what are we thinking here? And Paxton has won statewide, so it's not like he can't win. But this morning I read Nate Cohn in the New York Times, considered the Oracle of Delphi in the political establishment, who basically everybody pays more attention to than anybody else. His analysis is that the Democrats have a very good chance. And it's not because Paxton is a degenerate criminal, which of course he is, and may pull some people over to the Democratic side. It's because of the Hispanic vote and the youth vote, which, you know, Texas has been closer than people realized.
1: Mm-hmm.
0: And it's been closer. It's been moving that way for a long time. Trump made inroads in 2014, apparently, because a lot of the Latinos in Texas and a lot of the young males in Texas decided they really wanted Trump back for some unknown reason.
1: Yeah.
0: But okay, we can argue that another day. But they've all changed their minds. According to the polling, his support among Hispanics and among young white and black males in Texas has fallen off a cliff. And they did this redistricting thing, which doesn't affect the Senate race, but nonetheless, it's all part of the same kind of picture in Texas that Cohn thinks that is showing that Tallarico has a chance. It has a pretty good chance. Now, interestingly, he said the final note in his piece this morning says he points out that Beto O'Rourke, who came very close, he was within 2 points of Ted Cruz.
1: Yep.
0: He had never polled ahead of Cruz during the entire race.
1: Right.
0: It had always been close, but he never polled ahead of him. In the Tallarico-Paxton matchup, Paxton has never pulled ahead of Tallarico.
1: Oh, wow.
0: He just closed with that.
1: Wow.
0: So I'm not saying it's in the bag. I still have my doubts.
1: Yes.
0: I still
1: Nothing
0: worry
1: is in the
0: it's
1: bag.
0: Texas and the macho bullshit that's going to come out and all that. It's going to be a disgusting campaign. Maybe the worst in history when you see what they're going to do. Tallarico seems up for the fight. He's ready to do it in his own way, which is not the same way that others have done. We'll see if that works. Every candidate's got to do their own thing in their own places. People like Plattner in Maine and all these other sort of iconoclasts. Plastic candidates that are emerging out of the Democratic,
1: but that's another whole bag of worms there, because I think with Plattner, and we've got a guy here in Phoenix who's the same way. There are a few of them popping up around the world who have these weird connections to I'll just say, like a counterculture that I'm not real comfortable with. And all of a sudden they're like icons. People are like loving them, and hold on a minute. You know,
0: well, isn't it an offshoot of the insistence that, you know, that the pod bros in the last election were the key to success?
1: And, yeah, probably.
0: You know, it's a whole Joe Rogan, Theo Vaughn thing where, you know, but that's where the votes are. That's what you got to do. Look, you know, I don't even know. I'm to me, it's this whole thing is anti-Trump. If you're anti-Trump. Yep. Great. However, I do have my concerns because I am watching a guy by the name of John Fetterman.
1: Yep.
0: Absolutely implode before my very eyes in ways that I would not have necessarily predicted.
1: Yep.
0: But, you know, and of course he does have medical issues, which obviously have some effect on what's going on. But there's also just this sense that some of these kind of macho dudes, I don't know, Nicole. Maybe it's just you and me.
1: There.
0: Maybe it's our our feminazi side coming out here. But you know, a little skeptical in some ways of those kind of guys.
1: Yes.
0: But we'll see. You know, because there are some kind of salt of the earth Democrat guys that, you know, are fine, that are totally cool. So you know, we'll just have to see.
1: We'll see. But some of them, you know, it's like the flavor of the month, and you know, so was Fetterman.
0: It's pod bro politics, basically.
1: Is that
0: a real thing? I don't even know.
1: But,
0: you know, apparently, you know, it seems like maybe that's we're fighting the last war a little bit. But we'll see, you know. And I do think, though, I mean, and forgetting whatever, I don't care who it is, if it's got a D or even an I after its name, if it says that it's going to, you know,
1: get
0: caucus
1: Trump
0: with the Democrats, we can get a majority, then we can at least have some, you know, ability to stop some of the worst things, like, you know, Supreme Court justices and things like that. You know, this is what we need to do and set ourselves up for 28 in a way. I mean, I just hope the Democrats are up for it, that they realize that everything they're doing from now on is about putting together a case for the American people that they see that we need radical change. And I mean, and I'm not a radical person. I never have been. I'm probably more mainstream than a lot of your listeners. Mm-hmm. I don't even know. I mean, I'm, you know me.
1: Yeah.
0: You know? And, I mean, I'm no moderate, but you know, I've never been, you know, a super radical. You know, I'm a liberal.
1: Liberal. Me too.
0: Progressive, liberal, whatever. I am convinced now that we need more than reform, because what Donald Trump has done is open Pandora's box. It is wide open, and what we see in there is a constitution that is frayed and tattered and basically has been shown to have weaknesses and flaws that absolutely cannot be, they can't be allowed to stand, because what will happen is you're going to have people smarter and more determined than Donald Trump,
1: who
0: aren't 12-year-olds. Who will use these openings to basically, you know, fully enact, you know, what Trump has started in a way that will be impossible for us to undo. So it has to be done, whether it's Supreme Court.
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3: And welcome, brothers, sisters, working class heroes. This is the Rick Smith Show. Thanks so much for being here. Today on the big program, lots to get to, lots to talk about. Got an email yesterday that again, I get these kind of emails all the time, but angry at me for talking to people from the Center for American Progress, you know, neoliberal, you know, business center left, you know, think tank. And look, I've had a relationship with them for a very long time. I've had relationships with people for years all over the political spectrum, because I believe wholeheartedly that the more working class voices they come across, the better it is for all of us. And this is the weird part of doing what I do, because I will talk to anyone and everyone. I will state my case in every corner of every arena, even in the parking lots. And I think by having those relationships with people I disagree with and firmly disagree with, maybe has an opportunity to kind of maybe make us think about each other a little bit. I don't absolutely hate anyone. I don't have that in me. But I know people do, which is why this shooting that happened on Monday at, you know, what, 11:40 in the morning? Two teenagers in San Diego went to the largest mosque in the country and killed three people. One of them a security guard whose job it is to protect children. And what they ended up finding are two people dead, I guess, in a car from self-inflicted gunshot wounds. A 17 and an 18-year-old. Now, what's interesting is federal investigators and police are treating this as a possible hate crime. Possible hate crime. Because, you know, because somebody just wakes up in the middle of the day and goes, you know, we're gonna go shoot up a mosque for no reason. Now, according to reports, officials say they found writings and other materials suggesting hate rhetoric. Because I guess I can't say that the two that were found dead in the car did it. I can say they allegedly and supposedly. But allegedly and supposedly, this suggestive material of hate rhetoric and anti-Muslim bias, again, we have to say that, hasn't been released, but it kind of points, from what I'm told, what I read, in a direction. Police said no officers fired their weapons during the incident. The suspects had connected somehow online, expressed broad hostility toward multiple faiths and groups. So this is where we are. And I spoke with a couple of people on Monday and then again on Tuesday. I said, hey, did you hear about this? And unfortunately, or fortunately, because I'm going to go with unfortunately, because it's become such the norm that we don't even talk about shootings like this anymore. It's become so routine. Yeah, there was a shooting at a church. Yeah, it's Monday. And the weird thing is on Monday's show, probably right about the time that this happened, I'm joking with a guest that, you know, why would someone take a gun to a church and use it to threaten another parishioner or someone in the parking lot? Why would you take a gun to church? And then this. And what's really sad is our gun culture is one of the ugliest examples of how we normalize fear and rage and fatalism in this country. It's already too expensive, too lonely, too divided. And yet, you know, I look at this, it's hard not to see a pattern between wages that stay flat, bills that go up, people that are isolated, leaders performing outrage theater for cameras, and everyday people who are left carrying the weight of a system that, well, keeps failing them. In that kind of pressure cooker, violence starts to look less like an aberration and more like a rotten final language of despair. I mean, I'm not justifying this in any way, shape, or form. That doesn't make violence acceptable. It means the culture around it is sick. We are constantly told, take back control. Stand our ground, protect ourselves. While the same politicians and pundits who stoke panic do nothing to make life more stable, more humane, more fair, more just, any of that. They just point fingers at the other side, and because blame's easy. Blame's easier than accountability. It's easy to go, them, which is how a lot of this kind of hatred for the others, it's how we've got here. They feed people's grievance because grievance is profitable. And meanwhile, working people are stuck trying to survive in a country where, well, most of us can't afford housing, healthcare, geez, childcare, or even, well, a shred of dignity and peace of mind. When a society makes people feel disposable, hopeless, trapped, some are going to break. Some are going to lash out. Some are going to reach for a gun because they've been taught that power is found in force, not in solidarity, not in us coming together. And I got to tell you, that divide, that is the deepest poison in American life right now. The lie that that individual violence can replace collective justice, it can't. Solidarity wins. Caring about your neighbor wins. And what we need is not more macho speeches, not more political fear, not more, you know, slamming the fist on the table, not more politicians pretending the answer is just good guys with guns. What we need are living wages. We need mental health care. We need union power. We need community safety. We need a media culture that stops treating human misery as a partisan story and a partisan sport. A country this divided can't keep pretending that violence appears out of nowhere. It just happens. It grows in the cracks left by neglect, inequality, and endless, endless political sabotage. And I know my left friends are going to go, no, we got to go grab the guns. I've always been on the side of sane, rational gun reform. I don't believe that people should have weapons of war. But I do understand that there are differences in communities. I think about myself, and I use myself in every example. It's my experience that I talk about. As a kid, growing up in a housing project, surrounded by poverty and inequality and desperation and, well, yeah, hatred. Guns were used for violence. Guns were used to kill people. In my neighborhood, you saw somebody walking down the street with a gun, run. Someone's going to die. I now live in a fairly rural area where there's a free gun range a mile from my house, where it's a cultural thing. It's a family tradition thing. Hunting is a sport. Agree with it, disagree with it, it is where we are. Not all guys with guns are bad, and certainly not all guys with guns are good. And more guns aren't going to make us safer, because we've got, I don't know if you've noticed, we've got a ton of guns in this country. And I keep asking, when do we get to peak safety with all of these guns? But that said, I come back to the only thing that I can justify as a potential cause. And we don't know what was in these kids' head. We don't have any idea how much poison was pumped into their minds from social media, from their parents, from their friends. We have no idea. But I'll bet you has a lot to do with struggling at home, a lot to do with putting food on the table and keeping a roof over the head. And maybe if we made that a little easier for everyone, we made that American dream possible again, that it didn't seem like the Hunger Games. Because I don't know if you've noticed, we're playing a version of the Hunger Games every day in this country. I talked to a young woman yesterday who's sick but can't go to the doctor because she doesn't have health insurance, because she can't afford it, because she makes too much to get the state money and she doesn't make enough to get the state insurance. So she's going to be sick. We're in really, really rough times. And with the policies of this administration making life worse, I'm sure you've noticed gas prices are up, but I'm sure you've noticed everything else is going up too. Whether it's food, clothing, just going to the local store to get anything. And wages haven't come up. And look, I'm someone who says, you know, I'm not against inflation as long as you've got the bargaining power in the workplace to get wages that keep up. And I look at the strike that in New York with the Long Island Railroad. Workers who were saying, look, yeah, you gave us a raise, but it doesn't keep up. We're working and we're falling behind. And as working people, we've got to figure out, how do we make sure that that standard of living our grandparents fought for, that our parents lived on, how do we pass that on? Or more to the point, how do we fix what's been broken? How do we take back what's been stolen? How do we unrig a system that we're told is rigged, but rigged for the others? When the reality is, it's never been about right-left. It's never been about Democratic or Republican or red-blue or male or female or whatever ethnicity. It's always been about up-down. It's always been about rich and poor, the haves and the have-nots. It's always been that. And until we figure out how we come together, till we figure out how we're going to stand in solidarity with one another, white, black, brown, yellow, I don't care, gay, straight, half crooked, I don't know. Until we figure out how we bridge those divides and bring ourselves together to say, no matter what you do in your four walls, no matter who you are and what life you lead, that we all should have dignity of work, we should all have security of health, and we should all have an opportunity to lead the best life we can. Without fear of violence, without fear of hatred, without fear of prejudice or discrimination. But that takes work. A lot of work. It's just easier to go, they're the reason, and point the finger at the others. Sad. Sad state that we're in. I want to hear your thoughts. I know these shootings are routine. I know we see them all the time. In fact, so much that we don't even pay attention much anymore. But how do we stop? How do we slow down? How do we make sure that, you know, when you go to church or your mosque or synagogue or whatever, that you get to go home? I want to hear your thoughts. Rick at TheRickSmithShow.com. Quick break. Right back. I'm Rick Smith, and this is Labor History in 2. On this day in labor history, the year was 1926. That was the day President Calvin Coolidge signed the Railway Labor Act. For decades, railroad labor disputes had often become bloody affairs. The railroad companies hired gunmen who killed dozens of strikers in 1877. The strike was so violent, it became known as the Great Upheaval. In Scranton, Pennsylvania, for example, hired guns shot into an unarmed crowd of strikers. Three innocent people were killed. In 1894, the Pullman strike had paralyzed interstate commerce and ended with violent repression by federal troops. Starting in 1888, the federal government passed a series of acts aimed at stopping these bloody battles. Then, during World War I, railroad operations came under government control. Labor disputes were sent to a National Board of Adjustment during the war. This all laid the groundwork for the Railway Labor Act. The goal was to find a better way to resolve railroad labor management disputes. Representatives from the railroad companies and the unions participated in drafting the act. It called for a system of mediation for railroad labor contracts, and only after the mediation had been exhausted could the parties attempt other means, such as strikes or lockouts. Most significantly, it recognized the right for railroad workers to unionize. Under the act, employers can hire replacement workers during a strike, but they must take back the striking workers when the strike is over. For an industry that has had a notorious history for firing those who even hinted at a strike, this was an important change. In 1936, the act was extended to include airline workers. The act is considered an important step toward the creation of the National Labor Relations Act. Labor History in 2 brought to you by the Illinois Labor History Society and The Rick Smith Show. For more information, go to laborhistoryin2.com, like us on Facebook, and follow us on the Twitters at laborhistoryin2.
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3: So this is fun, especially after Trump's 1.776 billion-dollar slush fund from his lawsuit against the IRS to go after you know, to pay his buddies back because, you know, they weaponized, Biden weaponized, you know, the IRS and the Department of Justice. And they're literally giving almost $1.8 billion to Trump's buddies. Now, J.D. Vance is saying, you know, Hunter Biden could apply for it. Yeah. Now, a fun story on Tuesday that came out. Evidently, Acting Attorney General Todd Blanche signed a new law, a new order that basically says the IRS can never look at Donald Trump's prior tax returns. Never. Forever barred from examining Trump's tax returns. So all of the tax stuff that he's done, I guess our acting attorney general just gave him immunity. How do I get one of those cards? Do I get? Because look, I know at some point with this administration, all of us, anyone who disagrees, they're going to go after. Speaking of going after, Thomas Massie. I had a lot of friends who thought Massie was safe. Evidently, Massie lost his House primary to a Trumpite. And, you know, Democrats are going, hey, maybe this seat could be in play a little bit. I don't know. And look, I keep saying, I hope Trump gets the most extreme of the most extreme. Because as the economy continues to tank because of their horrible policies, maybe, you know, these folks are going to be the ones who are going to have to turn on him even so that they begin voting in a way that makes life easier. I look at Bill Cassidy, for instance, the Louisiana senator who, well, he got ousted going into the Senate and voting his conscience was one of the votes. Yeah, one of the votes to this again is amazing, to limit Trump's power at going after Iran. The Senate advanced a resolution to limit Trump's war powers in Iran. And it was four Republicans, Susan Collins in a tough race. Hopefully she loses. Lisa Murkowski in Alaska, Rand Paul in Kentucky. And of course, Bill Cassidy from Louisiana. Four Republicans. I'm kind of shocked, to be honest, a little shocked. Not so much at Rand Paul or Susan Collins because it's an election year. Maybe not even so much with Murkowski, but Cassidy coming around. Now, the one thing that wasn't surprising, John Fetterman, Democrat from Pennsylvania, voted to oppose limiting Trump's power. And the reality is sometimes Democrats suck. And that's true. It's always been true. It will always be true in the future. There are no perfect politicians on either sides of the aisle. There are no saviors. The only people who are going to save us is us by throwing the bums out and putting working people into those positions. Now, over the last several days, I've had conversations with people who are on the Democrats suck bandwagon. And to be honest, fair. Governor Abigail Spanberger, on the veto of the collective bargaining bill, sucked. I'll be honest, flat out sucked, because she did say that she would support it. She says she supports public sector collective bargaining, but in principle. She said she vetoed the bill because she wanted amendments first. And again, I'm not quite sure what that means, but she argued that it should be narrower in scope and implemented over a lengthier part of time. And you got people like me going, wait a second, either you believe in collective bargaining or you don't. And her stated reason was not opposition to collective bargaining, but opposition to the bill in its final form. And you go, wait a second, you have the ability to pass this through. The General Assembly put it on her desk and she rejected it. Now, what I think the General Assembly should do, put it back on her desk. And quickly. Now, you have people like me who saw this as a slap in the face. And I believe it was. Because if you look at the amendments that she said she wanted, it basically gutted the bill and made collective bargaining, you know, just so limited that what's the point? And it's one of those things where you have the governor saying, yeah, I agree, but not this version. And what I heard is, well, you know, not now, not really, maybe later, maybe not ever. Because this would have finally given public sector workers in Virginia some bit of power, some ability to negotiate pay, benefits, conditions, rights on the job, rights they say most workers already have in other states. Now you go, see, Democrats suck. No, here's where I'm going to push back and hard. Because look, do Democrats suck? Yeah, sometimes. But comparing Democrats and Republicans on labor issues like this is like comparing a bad meal to poison. Yeah, the governor's veto was a failure, absolutely. But the Republicans, they've made their anti-worker politics their entire religion. It's their brand. It's who they are. It's what they do. And again, comparing them to Democrats, it's just not. No. Saying both sides are bad on labor, let's the GOP off the hook for being so much worse. The reality is, yeah.

but Republicans keep breaking unions. That's the reality. Now, the veto was a reminder that Democrats can fold. But as I said a moment ago, Republicans have built their whole brand around workers losing. That's the reality. And criticizing Democrats is absolutely fair. 100%. I am right there. But pretending that Republicans are the same is how we end up getting played twice. Because, you know, I had some people, we got to oust her and get someone else in. And you go, in a state like Virginia, the best Democrat you're going to get is probably a moderate Democrat until working people wake up and realize that this whole idea of we're being conservative is ridiculous and stupid. We don't need a false equivalence. What we need is honesty about who spent decades attacking labor, and that has been Republicans. And I spent a little bit of time over the last several days going, you know, how did Virginia become a right-to-work state? How did public sector workers not get collective bargaining rights? And you go back to the whole right-to-work argument. It was 1947. Governor Bill Tuck signed Virginia's right-to-work law. And I went through every other right-to-work state looking for one Democrat. One Democrat who signed a right-to-work law that made their state a right-to-work state. Because understand, right-to-work sounds nice. Sounds like a good idea. I should have the right to work. But there's no work associated with it. And certainly no rights. The only right that you get is the right to be pitted against each other, the right to be fired whenever the boss wants, and the right to be cheated repeatedly. Every state that has a right to work law was signed into law or pushed through by Republicans in their General Assembly. And that is all of them. From Oklahoma in 2001 to Indiana in 2012 to Michigan in 13, Wisconsin in 15, I was there part of that. West Virginia in 16, Kentucky in 17. In fact, in Kentucky, they woke up early on a Saturday. Early on a Saturday. Giddy at the opportunity of making Kentucky a right-to-work state. Now you go, well, do Democrats ever put their names on right to work? Yeah. Michigan Governor Gretchen Whitmer, she repealed Michigan's right to work law in 2023. Am I always thrilled with Gretchen Whitmer? No. But I'll tell you, a whole lot sight better than Rick Snyder. So the reality is we're in a moment where organize, take to the streets, demand she sign it, put it back on her desk, and mobilize. This idea that we're just going to throw up our hands and go, oh, well, you know, we lost, and we're just going to, Democrats suck. It's just dumb. And this is where I keep coming back to. For me, party doesn't matter as much. If we were organized, if we stood in solidarity on the idea that, you know what, we should all earn a decent wage. We should all have health care and retirement security, like my grandparents' generation. They differed as much as we do on all kinds of things. But when it came to their jobs, when it came to their rights at work, when it came to their paychecks, there wasn't a light between most of them. And we've got to come back to this. And this is where the politics of the day, where, sorry, Angela, Abigail, the reality is I think people should be organizing to push you to sign the next bill that the General Assembly puts on your desk. But for me, this idea that the Democrats and Republicans are the same on labor issues, flat out ludicrous and just dumb. And by anyone saying that that's how it is, are exposing just how they don't understand reality, history, or what the Republican brand has been for my entire lifetime. Yeah. Want to hear your thoughts? Email me, rick@therickSmithShow.com. And take a quick break. Right back after this.

0: I'm Rick Smith, and this is Labor History in Two.
1: On this day in labor history, the year was 1938. That was the day the Keene Mountain coal mine exploded near Grundy, Virginia. Described as a flame-belching volcano, the explosion killed 45 and injured 3 more. It is considered one of the worst mining disasters in the history of Virginia. One surviving miner described the scene saying, quote, "I saw coal-carrying cars, motors, slate, and timbers spouted as if from a cannon." The state mine inspector determined the miners had been killed instantly. The mine had just opened the year before and produced 40 railroad cars of coal a day. But the mine was also owned by the Red Jacket Coal Company. In Mingo County, West Virginia, years earlier, Red Jacket had been a key player in keeping the UMWA out, making its employees sign yellow dog contracts and winning injunctions against union organizing. As a member of the Williamson Coal Operators Association, Red Jacket contributed to the hostile anti-union environment that created the conditions for the Matewan Massacre and the Battle of Blair Mountain in the early 20s. They called in Baldwin Phelps detectives to start evicting Matewan strikers from company housing. In the aftermath of the 1938 explosion, new mine safety regulations were demanded. The inspectors were finally given the legal right to conduct inspections over the protest of mine owners in 1941. However, there was no power to enforce the new regulations. The Phipps family commemorated the disaster in its 1965 song, Red Jacket Mine Explosion.

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2: A $31,000 medical bill, a four-week delay for a critical test. 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Our guest is Bob Coleman, a retired healthcare professional who spent more than 40 years serving veterans through the U.S. Department of Veterans Affairs as a clinical pharmacist, medical informaticist, and researcher. 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Since retiring, he's turned his attention to healthcare system reform, authoring the e-books Unnecessary Deaths and Hostile Takeover, How Wall Street and Congress Hijacked American Healthcare, and How We Can Take It Back.
3: I had a set of specialized diagnostic tests at a cancer center in Seattle. 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There essentially was no transparency beforehand and no simple explanation afterwards. 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Billing operates in a different system than care, and patients are largely outside that system.
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1: So this week in my neighborhood, we have a college in our neighborhood, college town where I live, and all of the college grads, you know, doing the walk. And you got to wonder, you know, all the smiles, all the picture taking, all of the what's tomorrow going to look like after we've thrown the cap in the air. And, you know, what's the job market going to look like? And, hey, you know, are we going to rule the world, or are we going to make just enough to maybe pay back all of those student loans? And what's the job market have in store for these young people who have been told, hey, you got to go to college if you want to get that American dream, that degree is your golden ticket into the middle class. The question is it anymore? That's why I've asked Elise Gould to come share some thoughts. She's a senior economist over at the Economic Policy Institute. You can check out their website, epi.org. They've got a piece answering this very question. Elise, thanks for taking time for us.
5: Thank you.
1: So, look, you know, all of us know or been told, at least in my generation, you got to go to college, you got to get a degree. That's the only way you're going to be able to live the American dream. It's the only way you're going to be able to get into the middle class. It's the golden ticket, Elise. Is it?
5: Well, there are no guarantees. I think that is for sure. That's what we've learned, is that there is no certainty. It certainly is the case that you are more likely to get a ticket into the middle class if you go to college. But then again, as you've already mentioned, there is oftentimes a lot of college debt associated with that. So that is not a obvious decision for everybody. But you, if you have a college degree, you're more likely to get a job. You're more likely to have a lower unemployment rate. You're more likely to have higher wages. That's on average. That doesn't mean that's going to be the case for everybody. And just like everybody else, the sways in the labor market have an impact on young workers today as well. So as we've seen the labor market weaken somewhat over the last 2 to 3 years, that has hit young workers a bit harder than everybody else.
1: Now, clearly, obviously, it matters what kind of degree you get. If you've got a degree in underwater basket weaving, I'm sure that's not going to in over demand. I'm sure if you were at the other end, engineer, physician, I don't know, something at the other end, there is a difference in degrees, right?
5: Yes, that's absolutely right. That depending on the degree you get, what institution you've gone to, how much debt you graduate with, all of those kinds of things, that the connections that you have either from the school you went to or from your family, we know how much it matters in terms of how much wealth you're born into, how much that matters for the opportunities that you have. So there are many different factors at play. Your race, your gender, many different factors at play in terms of deciding your success in the labor market.
1: Yeah, you know, you look at this and, you know, it makes me wonder because, look, I grew up believing and being told that the degree was going to get you some bit of a step forward, a bit of job security. And the question then becomes is, you know, why now are young graduates facing more insecurity, even with a degree than in past generations? And is this really, as I'm being told, the era of blue collar workers to where, you know, going to trade school might be a better option for some?
5: That's a great question. So what is a better outcome? Young workers without a college degree still have higher unemployment rates than young workers with a college degree. Here, my analysis looks at 22 to 27-year-olds. So just to get a sense of what those entry-level workers look like in terms of that age profile. And so it's still, you have a better opportunity with a college degree. Remember, many of those blue-collar jobs have degraded over time to some extent as unionization has faltered in this country. So for a long time, that was great access to a middle-class job for non-college workers in manufacturing or other related trades. That isn't a sure thing either.
1: Yeah, no, I look at my kids and my son got into a union building trades apprenticeship program and is, you know, if he continues, is going to have a very good life. Top of the wage scale. You know, good for him. It's what he wanted. He knew he didn't want to go to college. Now, my daughter, on the other hand, we're at the beginning of that decision-making process of which path she wants to follow. So the question then, I guess, for, you know, me and for other working families is, you know, when you think about the rising costs of college and the debt that comes in and all of that, is a college degree still worth the investment, do you think?
5: I think that's too much of an individual question for me to answer that. I think that, you know, it really depends on your own circumstances and what you're looking to do with it. Certainly, there are many fields out there in the economy that do not require a college degree. Some people go to college because they want to go on to other advanced schooling for the occupation or industry that they want to work in. So I think it is an individual choice. And I think that debt certainly does play a role in that, and increasing debt and it makes it a difficult decision to take on that debt, because we know that the research also shows that if you have a lot of debt coming out of school, then that is going to affect your career choices and your career trajectory.
1: Yeah, and how desperate you are to take that first job with the lower pay. But I look at the state where I'm at. I'm in Pennsylvania, and I know many other states have scrapped a number of requirements for jobs to have degrees. Are employers lowering standards to be able to get people who may not have chosen to go to college, or are they just simply offering worse jobs with lower pay?
5: Yeah, I'm not seeing any evidence in the data right now. I think employers are still requiring a college degree for many jobs that may not even require a college degree because they can do that in this kind of labor market.
1: Now, you point out that, you know, Black and Hispanic workers, especially young graduates, still face higher unemployment, still face lower wages. You know, as a union guy, I keep coming back to, you know, these kind of things with a higher union density and a wider array of unions and participation could answer some of these questions and some of these problems. Walk me through, you know, why that still persists in this day and age.
5: I think you point to a great solution, right? So there are many jobs out there that if you had a more unionized sector, they would not allow for that kind of discrimination or that discretion. You would have pay bans, more pay transparency. You have that in the public sector as well. When jobs are posted, there is a salary range depending on how much experience or education you have, and there's less room for employers to discriminate. Also, a tighter labor market gives employers less room to discriminate or act with discretion in terms of wage setting, because they have to work a little harder to attract and retain workers, and they have to look more into the corners of the labor market and not just rely on the networks that they might already have or who they have been accustomed to hire.
1: So my ears heard what you just said is Trump has so badly handled the economy that it's no longer a tight labor market. So we have a lot of people who are suffering in this economy. Or is that just my jaded view of how bad things are right now?
5: things have definitely gotten weaker. We have seen the overall unemployment rate tick up over the last year. And for these young college grads, that has ticked up even further. I think one of the measures that has been very depressing in some ways in this economy today has been the hires rate. And I think that's what's hurting young workers the most, is that workers who have jobs are not quitting and employers are not hiring at the rates that they did before. And yeah. In fact, they're looking at hires and quits rates around 2013 levels. And if anyone remembers an economy back in 2012, 2013, we were still struggling coming out of the Great Recession. And so things are not looking good. So if workers who have jobs are sitting tight and employers are not doing any additional hiring, it's very difficult for new entrants to get a foothold in the labor market. And I think that is what is hurting young workers the most today.
1: Especially, young people who are desperate to get into the labor market. Because I just read a report the other day that said labor participation is now ticking up, especially with older workers actually having to come back into the workforce. So now these college grads, these folks coming in with very limited skills are competing with people who, well, they've got skills and maybe willing to work for less just to kind of make ends meet. So does that seem to hold, in your opinion, as potential reason of why we're here?
5: Yeah, certainly. I think that if there are workers that have more experience and employers can be choosier, they might choose those workers with more experience, even if, especially if they don't have to pay them a whole lot more. So I think, again, workers with little experience coming to the labor market, employer, they might be overlooked as the economy weakens.
1: So let me ask you this, because, like my son was like, I want to go to college. I want to be an engineer. And he's smart. He was smart enough to do it. But he's just like, I don't want to take on all the debt. I don't want to go through all of that. And I'm not overly ambitious. So, again, he to his credit, knew that he was not going to do well as an independent student like that. But all of his friends are kind of have this, college is, it's not what it used to be. I'm not going to be able to make as much. There seems to be some downward looking on a college degree now. What does a flat or falling college, participation degree rate, what does that mean for the economy? And what does it mean for, maybe a generation of students who may choose not to go that path?
5: Yeah. So for a long time, as educational attainment increased in this country, the college wage premium, which is, we think of it as the additional wage that you make in the economy on average when you have a college degree versus a high school degree. So this college wage premium was rising. What we've seen over the last 20 years about is that has been flat and in fact falling a little bit. So the returns to getting that college degree, even as college costs are rising, even as debt is rising, has not been keeping up. And so you could see that some people are finding it increasingly difficult to make those kinds of investments when they're not seeing that return in the labor market.
1: Yeah. So, I don't want to be all Debbie Downer here and, it's all terrible. And these young people are going into a job market that's going to be miserable. And they've taken on this debt and all of this. Are there bright spots? Is there something that you go, there's some hope, some glimmer of hope for them?
5: Well, I don't think there's anything specific that young college graduates are doing today that makes them look different from college graduates in general in the economy, right? There isn't, they're not going into jobs or occupations that aren't growing. What you actually see is that the kinds of industries that young college grads go into or the kinds of occupations are ones that are generally growing in the economy. So there's a lot of concern about AI taking jobs and how much AI exposure young college graduates are going to have and whether or not what that's going to mean for their jobs. And when you look at a sector, let's say like the information sector, young college grads, only about 2.3% of them are in the information sector. And so even if we're seeing job losses there where you might think there may be more AI exposure, it's a very small share of the overall workforce. And so I'm less concerned about those kinds of, scary AI and what that's happening versus what I just think is overall weakness in the economy. Again, I think there's uncertainty in the economy today, in the labor market, in policymaking. And I think that is making employers kind of sit tight and not take on more hiring like what would advantage young college grads today?
1: No, because that was my next question. You know, how much of this is about AI? How much is about, you know, corporations making different priority choices based on AI? Or how much it is just government policy changes from this administration? Because again, we were told when Trump came in, it was going to be utopia, higher wages, low cost of living, you know, buck a dozen eggs, buck a gallon gas. We were told all these wonderful things. And yet, well, the flip side of all that is happening. And well, we've got some real problems, and obviously the automation, robotics, and AI that's coming, and nobody knows how harmful that's going to be. I think we got a good sense. So, how much do you think is any of all that, or is it just like the perfect wind, you know, storm of all of it?
5: Well, certainly, I mean, when we look at what's happening with wages in the economy overall, we do see nominal wage growth decelerating, which means that you know, how much workers have to be able to how much leverage they have to bid up their wages has been falling as the unemployment rate is rising. And at the same time, we now see inflation through the roof, and so real wages for last month for the first time has actually gone negative in for the last few years. That's the first time that's happened, and so that is incredibly detrimental for workers and their families and their ability to afford all the basic necessities. So I think that is playing not only on family budgets, but also for employers and what they're going to do and the investments that they're going to make. So I think I think inflation plays a large role here as well.
1: So last line of questioning I've got for you, because, you know, what would actually improve job prospects for young workers from a policy perspective? You know, what could, you know, because look, November is an election time. There are a couple of parties, you know, vying for people's votes. You know, what policy wise can be done? And on the other side of this, you know, in a labor market that's getting harder for you know, younger workers, new entrants, what should unions and schools and policymakers be doing right away?
5: Yeah, it's a great question. So we know that you want to run the economy as close to full employment as you can. Young workers, like many other groups, may not see the benefits of an economy because they have less experience. And so the economy has to be even tighter to see their unemployment rates fall more. And then if they're more scarce, then employers have to work harder to attract and retain them. We talked about these sizable wage gaps between, let's say, Black and Hispanic workers and white workers. And to be able to close those gaps, we talked about unions. And I think unions are really key to being able to narrow some of these pay gaps that we see in the economy. So I think that there are many different steps: make it easier for workers to form a union, raising minimum wages, having better labor standards. All of those play into, hand in hand with a stronger economy, giving young workers better opportunities.
1: Yeah, you said raise the minimum wage, which I'm 100% all in favor of. We should have been doing it, oh, I don't know, 20 years, for the last 20 years. But college graduates don't want to hear about minimum wage. They want to believe that they're going to be higher than that, even though we know that it does affect everyone up and down the wage scale. So all
5: yes, and not everyone who leaves college is getting a job right in their career trajectory. Some of them are what they call sort of underemployed or underutilized. They're going to maybe have to take a job that doesn't require a college degree right away, and you want to have higher wages for those jobs or for those people that are in the economy.
1: If you want to read more about what Elise's report looks like, you can take a look at that over at epi.org. We'll get links out on social media. Elise Gould, I appreciate you taking time for us. Great stuff.
5: Thank you.
1: Thanks so much. Want to hear your thoughts? Email me, rick@thericksmithshow.com. Is the college premium still something you value? What do you think this class is going to look like? Want to hear it? rick@thericksmithshow.com. Right back. Stick around. I'm Rick Smith, and this is Labor History in 2. On this day in labor history, the year was 1937. That was the day that workers at the Jones and Laughlin plant in Aliquippa, Pennsylvania, voted in the first ever union election in the United States steel industry under the National Labor Relations Board. The National Labor Relations Act had been passed 2 years earlier, guaranteeing workers the right to join and form a union. But the steel industry had long stood against union organizing. In Pennsylvania, anti-union bosses in steel and coal often had the backing of the state militia. Workers who dared to talk union were harassed and fired. George Laughlin, a steelworker at Jones and Laughlin, found out just how far the company would go to keep the union out of their plant. When George was injured on the job, he took up a part-time job organizing. The company pulled strings and had him committed to the state's lunatic asylum. He was only released after the governor intervened. Governor Griffin Pinchot was a progressive who dared to stand up to the steel companies. The passage of the National Labor Relations Act gave workers the support of the federal government to stand up for their rights as workers. After the votes were counted, it was declared that the workers had overwhelmingly chosen the Steelworkers Organizing Committee, or SWOC, as their bargaining agent. Jones and Laughlin agreed to rehire the workers that had been fired due to their union activity. They also had to pay these workers back pay. And the company agreed to sit down and bargain with the union. The next year, the giant of the steel industry, U.S. Steel, signed its first contract with SWOC. Union recognition had finally come to the steel mills.
6: Well, what did Jones and Laughlin steal? Pittsburgh.
1: Labor History in 2, brought to you by the Illinois Labor History Society and the Rick Smith Show. For more information, go to laborhistoryin2.com, like us on Facebook, and follow us on the Twitters at Labor History in 2.
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1: You know, it's not surprising what Elise was talking about, because look, you know, when I was in school, the only path forward to make sure that you were to get into the middle class was a college degree. That's what we were told. It's the only way you're going to succeed. And a lot of people, you know, did. The reality was, as we were deindustrializing, as we were losing manufacturing jobs at an alarming pace, it was the smart thing to go, yeah, that's what we should be focusing on. Yeah, those working class jobs, they're all done. But the next great generation, the next great American revival, might not come from Silicon Valley, from Wall Street, or some billionaire's vision board in some glass tower somewhere. It might come from the people who actually build things. People who weld things, wire things, haul things, keep this country running when the power goes out and, well, when the internet implodes, because I do see that at some point coming. So the people who can actually take a chunk of steel and turn it into something, who can take that pile of wood and build stuff, that's the value, and it always has been. So the future can belong to blue-collar workers in manufacturing and construction, but only, and this is the part, again, I go back to, but only if we see a rise in union density, if we see a great revival of the labor movement and force the country to remember the simple idea that labor creates value and workers deserve a fair cut of that value. And I've been saying this for 21 years now on the air, and you know, it's not a hard concept to understand. Without the people whose hands create, minds create, backs that ache, that create, without those folks, sorry billionaires, sorry Elon, you're not going to be a half a trillion or a trillionaire at some point. And the sad thing is for too long, the working class of this country has been told, be grateful for your scraps. Be thankful you have a job. How many times have you heard that? They're told as if it's some supposedly some way of making up for the wages that don't keep up, the hours that wreck your body and the conditions that makes safety feel like a joke told by a man in a hard hat with no chin strap. But when unions are strong, when we have strong union density, and you have, as I have seen in my lifetime, an industry like the less-than-truckload freight industry, which was 85, when I started in it, it was almost 85% unionized. Workers stopped begging, and they bargained. And that power gave them better pay, better hours, safer workplaces, real benefits, real health care benefits, real retirement, and oh, by the way, dignity and respect. And did it before their backs and their knees and their lungs and all of that are permanently harmed or repossessed by the economy. And the timing, you know, is not a fantasy right now. It's really not. Manufacturing demand is being driven by reshoring, by infrastructure, by energy projects, and the need, well, to replace an aging workforce. Construction's already facing a major labor shortage. We see this all the time, with employers needing hundreds of thousands of new workers in the very near term. And oh, by the way, as the Trump administration continues to go after the people who do build things, that shortage is only going to get worse. And look, that means labor has some leverage. When companies need workers, more than workers need companies, that's when wages rise, apprenticeship programs expand, and unions become a lot more powerful and not just a nostalgia act, but a practical answer to an actual shortage. You know, my own son, you know, I was happy he wanted to get into the building trades, happy he wanted to get into an apprenticeship program, and we got him into one of the best ones. He will never want, if he continues and he gets his learning, and he's not going to go deep into debt. In fact, they're paying him, he makes an obscene amount of money to learn how to make elevators go up and down. And I'm grateful that he does, and I'm grateful that he's learning how to do this. And we all are, because nobody likes to walk up and down steps. But this is where the politics gets interesting. For decades, workers have been told that unions were, well, outdated, thing of the past, too noisy, too militant, too inconvenient for business. Because business leaders, they like flexibility, which is, as we all know, corporate code for, we'd prefer you have no leverage so we can treat you as badly as we want. If unions grow again, they can shape the near future of the economy in ways that we have seen in the past. My grandparents' generation, when they returned from World War II, they not only fought fascism overseas, but they built the most powerful, most prosperous working class in the history of humanity. And we can do that again. We can turn these new manufacturing plants and these new construction sites into engines of middle-class recovery instead of machines for burnout and profit for corporate America. They can turn training a career path, not a trapdoor. And they can make blue-collar mean skilled, respected, and well-paid. And again, I've always said, I don't care what you do for a living, from, you know, the greatest surgeon on earth to the guy who's cleaning the toilets at the local school. Every job has meaning. Every job should be valued. Every person has purpose. So when I look at the moment that we're in, and the real point of all of this is the next era of blue-collar prosperity will not be gifted by politicians or benevolent CEOs. It'll be fought for, as it always is, by workers organizing, voting, striking, joining unions, and refusing to accept that idea that the declining standard of living is just, well, it's the invisible hand. If unions rise again, the people who build America, who rebuild America, can finally get a bigger say in how America is built. And that would be a revolution, not in theory, but in paychecks, in time at home, and the ability to go to work without feeling like you're entering a slow motion injury experiment. I see these stories all the time of, well, these rich people, these actors or these folks going, I don't have a work-life balance. I work all the time. Well, that's fine, well, and good when you can afford to pay someone to raise your children or have your children for you or clean your home or make you dinner or take you places or do all of those things that the vast majority of working class folks don't have an opportunity or a chance to do. So for all the rich people who say there's no such thing as work-life balance, up yours. Try and balance taking care of kids, taking care of a home, nurturing a family, caring for aged parents, being a good citizen and part of your community. Try and do all of that on a wage that doesn't make it to the end of the week. And then lecture me. Until then, shut up. I want to hear your thoughts. Email me, rick@thericksmithshow.com. Do you see, as I do, the potential of a new revival of a working class that can once again be proud and prosperous? 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You will find ours. Highly, highly suggest you do. And as always, thanks so much for being here. We'll see you back here next time.

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0: Here to set you free. How you doing? Happy Friday, TGIF. And we are also thankful not only that it's Friday, but we have our guest joining us in this hour. And he is currently serving as Assistant Director of the Health, Safety, and Environment Department for the United Steelworkers. Tom Duffy is our guest, and he has more than three decades of experience as a steelworker and over 20 years as a union health and safety advocate. He brings deep practical expertise to his work protecting workers across various industries. Now, prior to his current role, he worked for major steel producers, including LTV Steel and U.S. Steel. And since joining the United Steelworkers Health, Safety, and Environment Department back in 2018, he has led and participated in investigations of workplace injuries and fatalities throughout the country, helping drive improvements in safety standards and accountability. He's also a veteran of the Persian Gulf War. Thank you for your service, Tom. Bringing a lifelong commitment to service, discipline, and leadership to his work on behalf of workers. And because my mother's maiden name is Duffy, Tom and I have decided we are cousins. Follow the USW on Facebook, Instagram, and X using the handle at Steelworkers and visit their website at usw.org. Also, be sure to check them out on Blue Sky, where the handle is at steelworkers.bsky.social. Tom, thank you for joining us and glad to have you with us. Workers' Memorial Day is coming up. We forget that it's not just wages, it's not just pensions, it's not just vacations, but it's health and safety that workers must fight and how these workers must fight for that. And Workers' Memorial Day is a good time to remember that and to discuss it here today, so we're glad to have you with us. First of all, it's coming up April 28th, next week. For listeners who may not be familiar, can you explain to people watching and listening what this day is about and why it still matters so much today in 2026?
1: Yeah, well, Workers' Memorial Day is about really remembering and also recommitting our efforts to fight for workers and their safe jobs. On April 28, 1971, the OSHA Act, or the Occupational Safety and Health Act, took effect, promising every worker the fundamental right to a safe job. So the law was won through relentless advocacy, exposing work-related deaths, diseases, and injuries, organizing for safer working conditions, and demanding government action. So for decades, unions and allies have fought to turn that promise into a reality, winning protections and regulations that have saved lives. So that's what Workers' Memorial Day is about. In my current position, one of the bad things that we have to deal with is death and serious injury. And we do that quite a bit. We travel the U.S. We also cover Canada to deal with a lot of workplace injuries and accidents. So, it's important for us to reflect on the workers who have passed. Also, to take a look at how we can actually prevent those accidents from happening. So that's what Workers' Memorial Day
0: is about. Well, you read my mind, Tom, because, you have spent decades in this field. And when you mention workers being killed, we know that workers are injured. We know that workers have been made sick on the job, right, to various things they're exposed to. And I think people forget, thank you for bringing that up, that workers have lost their lives, not just injured, not just being sick on the job. In 2026, how big of a problem is that still in America today? You would think it wouldn't be, but it still is, right?
1: Oh, it's terrible. I mean, I have to be honest. And each day, more than 380 workers are killed on the job. More than 8,600 suffer injury and illness because of dangerous working conditions that are preventable. Every year, that equals to well over 100,000 workers that are killed on the job, and millions more that are injured or made ill because of their jobs. So, yeah, it's very serious. It's something that continues to happen. And I think it's a never-ending fight that we'll never get through, but we will always fight.
0: When you look at, in 2026, there are so many gains that have been made by the United Steelworkers and other unions for workers throughout the country over the years and the decades you've spent at the USW and, in this field yourself. Do you think it's because that corporations just find more loopholes to screw their employees? Or is it that the equipment becomes, so much more advanced and therefore it ups the potential for death? Because you would think it would be the other way around, right? You would think with advancement in technology, people would be safer. There would be less accidents. There would be less deaths.
1: You know, I think it's a little bit of both, depending on the workplace you go into. Each company's different, right? The amount of money they have available, their commitment to safety is different, depending on. Some of them are actually pretty good to work with. You know, there's a lot of them out there that aren't. You know, they're pushing profit over safety and health, and we have these accidents. And yeah, equipment has been updated. You look at some of our mining. We do have a lot of miners. We have over 20,000 miners actually that we represent. But when you look at the types of equipment that are out there now, you know, drillers that are capable of producing a lot more, much more powerful, that produce a lot more dust. You know, so there's machines out there that are capable of doing a lot more. But ultimately, at the end of the day, that doesn't mean there shouldn't be a guard on that piece of equipment to protect somebody from putting their hands or any part of their body into it. Right. So safety is kind of safety no matter what, no matter how good we get. I think some of the things that we're seeing as far as health and safety goes are from some of the deregulation stuff that's been happening in the new administration, as well as previous administrations.
0: Would you say there's, you know, not one reason, but if you have, what is the main or the, you know, the majority of deaths are caused by what on the workplace?
1: And that is kind of across the board as well, right? I mean, and USW reported, I mean, a lot of it's mobile equipment, you know, but, you know, I can go into a workplace and it could be, you know, confined space. It could be lockout, tagout. I had two fatalities that I investigated, actually three that I investigated within the last year that were related to lockout, tagout, you know, and making sure that the energy was controlled and people were protected from the unexpected startup and release of stored energy. So, you know, it just depends on the workplace. And I would say it's kind of a mix across the board. I can't say you can put your finger on one thing that's killing everyone.
0: Now, this day also marks the anniversary of the Occupational Safety and Health Act. From your perspective, have we made progress, or do you think that the progress we made, that we're seeing some of that progress start to slip right now? Because you mentioned deregulation in this administration, but you said there have been in prior administrations. So do you think, you know, we've come out ahead at this point, or is the progress we made, have we started to slip? Are we going backward?
1: You know, I think we were in a good place. You know, if you look at the current situation we're in this administration, OSHA now has the lowest number of inspectors in the agency's 55-year history. And I'll say that again because I think it's important to note. OSHA now has the lowest number of inspectors in the agency's 55-year history, right? So fewer inspections or inspectors means less independent oversight and accountability. It has less, or it has contributed to record low workplace inspections. You know, they've withdrawn job offers for mine safety inspectors and the leases for MSHA and OSHA field offices. Labor dispute resolution capacity has been cut through reductions in federal mediation and conciliation service. So there's been a lot of cuts. You know, there's been cuts to NIOSH. There was about an 85% reduction in NIOSH, the National Institute of Occupational Safety and Health, you know, and so a lot of the work that they've done has changed. There was a lot of folks that left NIOSH because of that. The programs that were affected were their respirator certification that was relied on by firefighters, healthcare workers, construction, manufacturing, many other USW covered workplaces. The cost of workers' health surveillance or coal workers' health surveillance programs, occupational health and surveillance that tracks fatalities, injuries, and illnesses that supports OSHA's investigations. We had health hazard evaluations used by dangerous industries that were kind of done away with or kind of pushed to the side. Training for occupational health and safety professionals, mine safety and health research, energy worker programs, quite a bit. World Trade Center health programs, those have all been cuts. And there's been, you know, a lot that's been affected by those.
0: We're going to take a break. When we come back, I'm going to ask your personal thoughts about Workers' Memorial Day. And we're going to talk about in this administration, because you talk about deregulation, we're going to talk about some of those rollbacks and some of those policy changes when we come back right after this. I'm Leslie Marshall. Tom Duffy is joining us, currently serving as Assistant Director of the Health, Safety, and Environment Department for the USW. Check them out on Facebook, on Instagram, on X. Follow them there using the handle @steelworkers. Visit their website, plethora of information at usw.org. And be sure to follow them on Blue Sky as well. Their handle there @steelworkers.vsky.social. I'm Leslie Marshall, back with Mr. Tom Duffy and you right after this.
2: I'm Rick Smith, and this is Labor History in Two. On this day in labor history, the year was 1938. That was the day the Keene Mountain coal mine exploded near Grundy, Virginia. Described as a flame-belching volcano, the explosion killed 45 and injured three more. It is considered one of the worst mining disasters in the history of Virginia. One surviving miner described the scene saying, quote, "I saw coal-carrying cars, motors, slate, and timbers spouted as if from a cannon." The state mine inspector determined the miners had been killed instantly. The mine had just opened the year before and produced 40 railroad cars of coal a day. But the mine was also owned by the Red Jacket Coal Company. In Mingo County, West Virginia, years earlier, Red Jacket had been a key player in keeping the UMWA out, making its employees sign yellow dog contracts and winning injunctions against union organizing. As a member of the Williamson Coal Operators Association, Red Jacket contributed to the hostile anti-union environment that created the conditions for the Matewan Massacre and the Battle of Blair Mountain in the early 20s. They called in Baldwin Phelps detectives to start evicting Matewan strikers from company housing. In the aftermath of the 1938 explosion, new mine safety regulations were demanded. The inspectors were finally given the legal right to conduct inspections over the protest of mine owners in 1941. However, there was no power to enforce the new regulations. The Phipps family commemorated the disaster in its 1965 song, Red Jacket Mine.

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0: Or seen on that sad Friday night.
2: A $31,000 medical bill, a four-week delay for a critical test. And this didn't happen to someone unfamiliar with the system. 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Welcome to Code WAC, where we break down how healthcare really works in America and what it means for you and your family. 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Our guest is Bob Coleman, a retired healthcare professional who spent more than 40 years serving veterans through the U.S. Department of Veterans Affairs as a clinical pharmacist, medical informaticist, and researcher. His work included focusing on improving patient outcomes through evidence-based medicine. Since retiring, he's turned his attention to healthcare system reform, authoring the e-books Unnecessary Deaths and Hostile Takeover, How Wall Street and Congress Hijacked American Healthcare, and How We Can Take It Back.
3: I had a set of specialized diagnostic tests at a cancer center in Seattle. 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

0: We are back. We are me, Leslie Marshall, and our guest, Tom Duffy, Assistant Director of the Health, Safety, and Environment Department for the USW. 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Tom, thank you for holding. Welcome back. When you personally think, Tom, about Workers' Memorial Day, what comes to mind from your experience in the field?
1: Well, a lot of it comes through, you know, the investigations that we've had. You know, my experience working in a lot of our workplaces, friends that have been killed in the workplace that I had personally that I know didn't make it home to their families, that, you know, and I still talk to families today and I see the impacts that that's had on their families, on their children, on their grandchildren, and how things have changed so much in their lives. So those are the things I think impact me the most. Those are the things I think of. But I also think of, you know, that just shows how much more we need to fight. We need to educate. We need to get our workers on board. And we need to make sure that, you know, not only with, you know, federal standards, we're also looking at union and negotiating better health and safety language in our contracts.
0: Absolutely. Well, let's talk about some of those rollbacks, some of those policy changes during this administration, the Trump administration. You know, we're going to, you know, the policy decisions on worker safety from this administration. There are people out there that say that it's been disastrous, right? So, one, would you agree that it's been disastrous? And what are some of the most concerning rollbacks that you've seen in this area during this administration?
1: Well, I definitely say it's been a disaster because, you know, and we start talking about, again, I spoke a little bit about NIOSH, you know, a lot of those programs, those researchers that have research going on, when they cut funding to those, a lot of that goes right out the window. You know, when you lay people off, they move on. You get a lot of that experience that doesn't come back. And ultimately, it just cuts the amount of support that our workers have out in the workplace. I'd say one of the things that, you know, really bothered us was the standard for silica. You know, we the current administration halted enforcement of MSHA's new silica standard, right? It was just days before it took effect. The standard would have cut the permissible exposure limit to silica in half. There's been a freeze on rules that are not yet in effect, plus a requirement to repeal many of the existing rules when issuing a new one, right? So they say if you issue a new standard, right, you have to get rid of 10. You know, those are the kind of things that are coming out of this administration. There have been proposals to eliminate or weaken over 40 OSHA and MSHA standards.
0: When we hear this, let's make it real for the people listening, the people watching. When rules around things like you just mentioned, silica or asbestos or heat protections are delayed or weakened, what does that actually mean for workers on the job day to day?
1: It means there's no enforcement. You know, OSHA comes in, they're the enforceable agency, there's standards put in place. Companies are supposed to abide by those standards. Those standards have been put together in a way that allowed public comment. They allowed the union to comment, you know, all industries to comment and give their input. And that's how those standards are put together, because we're looking at it in a way that encompasses everyone and allows that work to be done in the safest way. So when we roll back those standards, there's no oversight. And what we found is when there's no oversight, employers tend to roll back and go the easiest path for profit. And that's what it comes down to. So when we cut standards and we reduce standards and we eliminate things and there's no guardrails put in place, more workers die.
0: Yeah. And you know, I am not in that industry, obviously. You know, I'm in media, you know, and politics. But I have to say, I learned a lot after the fires here in California. My home was damaged badly in the Eaton Canyon fire. And when we first came back to the house, I had a mask on. And within less than 5 minutes, I was outside vomiting. I had blurry vision. I had a headache because I had been exposed to huge amounts of asbestos, because there's tons of asbestos in the smoke that the fire carries with it as it burns through plastics and homes and other things. And, I never knew about this. And I honestly do think when we have these conversations, I think back to just a few minutes how sick I felt, how sick these workers must feel being exposed to this stuff. And like you said, it can lead to death, or it can lead not to, death right away, but cancer and a very painful living or existing, barely existing for these individuals.
1: Absolutely. And that's a lot of what we deal with. I mean, and asbestos is one of the things they tried to roll back standards on. They eliminating medical exams for workers who wear respirators, weakening chemical protections, the stripping the OSHA coverage from workers in inherently risky jobs and those exposed to obvious hazards, proposals that increase risk in specific sectors like high line speeds and poultry, meat packing, weaker radiation exposure requirements at nuclear sites, and changes to rules meant to prevent chemical accidents. So there's a laundry list of things, and asbestos is another big one. But we've known about asbestos for quite a long time now. We know it's hazardous. When I speak to some of the older, I consider OGs, which I guess I am myself now, but some of the people that I was mentored by, they talked about back when they didn't know asbestos was hazardous to you and how they wrapped pipe with asbestos and the PCBs and the different things that they didn't know about. But we know now. There's a clear understanding about, I mean, watch your TV every day, right? You mentioned asbestos. There's something on TV. There's some lawsuit or some attorney talking about how you can get some type of compensation for your loved one who has cancer or something from asbestos. So, for us to be fighting to keep those rules in place or to strengthen those rules and have pushback, it's a head scratcher a lot of times, and it makes you think, who do we really care about? Are we looking at the workers, or are we looking at profits?
0: No, absolutely. And, to your point, when I first got out of college, I was going to be a lawyer, and I decided very fast against that. But I was working at a law firm, and my job was I had to stay late because I had to call people on the West Coast. I was living in Boston on the East Coast, and I was calling people who were retired, and they were having a lot of respiratory issues, and it was because of asbestos. So this was a law firm, and I'd have to do this like medical exam on the phone, in a sense, you know what I mean, a questionnaire. My own grandfather actually was contacted. He was a sheet metal worker, and he had been exposed. And I remember taking him for his B reader, appointments at the doctor, so that they could see, what was going on in the lungs. But it's like you said, we've known about this for, a very long time. There's also been a push to eliminate regulations more broadly. From your perspective, what's the danger in that kind of approach when it comes to workplace safety?
1: Well, I think, removal in any form is really tough, right? I mean, it's

0: Forgot we're doing a show here. We got to take a break. We'll be right back. I apologize for interrupting. We'll be back with Tom Duffy. I'll re-ask the question again, and we will continue our conversation. In the meantime, check out usw.org. Follow them on Facebook, X, and Instagram at Steelworkers, and on Blue Sky at steelworkers.bsky.social. Tom Duffy, Assistant Director of the Health, Safety, and Environment Department for the United Steelworkers, is our guest. Back with him and you right after this.
1: I'm Rick Smith, and this is Labor History in Two. On this day in labor history, the year was 1938. That was the day the Keene Mountain coal mine exploded near Grundy, Virginia. Described as a flame-belching volcano, the explosion killed 45 and injured 3 more. It is considered one of the worst mining disasters in the history of Virginia. One surviving miner described the scene saying, quote, "I saw coal-carrying cars, motors, slate, and timbers spouted as if from a cannon." The state mine inspector determined the miners had been killed instantly. The mine had just opened the year before and produced 40 railroad cars of coal a day. But the mine was also owned by the Red Jacket Coal Company. In Mingo County, West Virginia, years earlier, Red Jacket had been a key player in keeping the UMWA out, making its employees sign yellow dog contracts and winning injunctions against union organizing. As a member of the Williamson Coal Operators Association, Red Jacket contributed to the hostile anti-union environment that created the conditions for the Matewan Massacre and the Battle of Blair Mountain in the early 20s. They called in Baldwin Phelps detectives to start evicting Matewan strikers from company housing. In the aftermath of the 1938 explosion, new mine safety regulations were demanded. The inspectors were finally given the legal right to conduct inspections over the protest of mine owners in 1941. However, there was no power to enforce the new regulation. The Phipps family commemorated the disaster in its 1965 song, Red Jacket Mine.

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0: What a scene on that sad Friday night.
2: A $31,000 medical bill, a four-week delay for a critical test. And this didn't happen to someone unfamiliar with the system. It happened to someone who spent decades working inside it. Welcome to Code WAC, where we break down how healthcare really works in America and what it means for you and your family. Today, we're talking about insurance denials, hidden incentives, and why getting care can feel like navigating a system designed to stop you. Our guest is Bob Coleman, a retired healthcare professional who spent more than 40 years serving veterans through the U.S. Department of Veterans Affairs as a clinical pharmacist, medical informaticist, and researcher. 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Since retiring, he's turned his attention to healthcare system reform, authoring the e-books Unnecessary Deaths and Hostile Takeover, How Wall Street and Congress Hijacked American Healthcare, and How We Can Take It Back.
3: I had a set of specialized diagnostic tests at a cancer center in Seattle. 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
4: 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Follow them there. Tom, thank you for holding. Welcome back. I apologize. I had to jump in. And I had asked you that they're about a push to eliminate regulations more broadly. And from your perspective, what's the danger in that kind of approach when it comes to workplace safety?

0: I think it all comes back to the same thing. When enforcement shrinks, protection stall, transparency disappears, and the result is predictable. I think there's more injuries, more illnesses, and more deaths that happen, that occur. And you know, the more you remove, the more problems we're going to have, the more deaths on the job you're going to see. You know, and the bad part is a lot of those are chronic illnesses that you don't see until many years after someone retires and they want to enjoy their life. And that's when you see a lot of the companies say that you didn't get that here. You know, so I think the chronic illnesses are another big thing we don't talk enough about.
1: Yeah, I just don't understand how some of these people sleep at night. You know what I mean? I understand they like money. I like money. Don't you like money? I like money, right? But
0: Of
1: there's a
0: course.
1: point where how much money can you have? You know, you got to go to sleep with a clear conscience. What kind of example are you setting for children? And think about those are human beings. And those people, you wouldn't have the money you have without all those people working so hard to build your product, to make, you know, make your product. I don't get it. I couldn't live with myself, you know? I mean, you know, and I can't believe all, you know, CEOs are evil. So you know, I don't know. I guess there's a reason the Bible says it is the love of money, right? Is the root of all
0: Yeah.
1: evil, right? Let's jump on to another area, and that is weakening safety agencies and enforcement of that. Agencies, you mentioned, like OSHA, you mentioned they're severely understaffed. And what does that mean in practical terms? I mean, how often are workplaces actually being inspected now, right now in 2026?
0: Well, not enough. I mean, I spoke about, you know, OSHA right now and the shortage of inspectors that they have right now. I mean, we have a record low number in their 55 year history. So I think it would take right now, I believe it's 196 years for OSHA to inspect every workplace. I mean, there's just not enough people.
1: Seriously? Almost 200 a year? Oh my God.
0: Yes, it's just it's it. There's not enough people, and there's more cuts on the chopping block. We talk about OSHA. I talk about the Chemical Safety Board. You know, just recently, I had an investigation that I was part of at U.S. Steel and in the Clark and Cook Works, and we lost brother Stephen Menifee and Timothy Quinn. There was a valve that catastrophically failed. It was a gas, you know, a gas valve. It found an ignition source. It blew up. It killed both of them. It sent about 11 people to the hospital for treatment, or they were hospitalized, and another 40 people were put out of work that you don't hear about for mental health issues. So, you know, those
1: Tom,
0: are big names.
1: I'm going to interrupt you for one sec because I was going to ask you about that. So you read my mind in your answer before I got, you know, to that part of the question. I would imagine working in an environment where you've seen people die and you've seen people become injured, go to the hospital, they're out of work. That must do a tune on you mentally. And
0: Oh,
1: that
0: absolutely.
1: must be hard to get up in the morning and walk back into that plant.
0: Yes.
1: Can you
0: Yeah.
1: speak to that?
0: Yeah, absolutely. I mean, I've been that person, you know, because, you know, you kind of question your safety. You question whether the corrective actions that have been put into place after an injury or an accident are actually, you know, adequate, and are they going to really protect you while you go to work? But the other part of that is, you know, most of us have families, you know, or we have things that we need to pay for, and a reason that we have to go to work. So you have to balance whether you can go to work, or you're going to get, you know, are you going to get paid, or are you going to stay home, and how are you going to pay those bills? So, you know, those are the kind of things that people think about. But you know, the other part of that is when I show up to a workplace, and I do an investigation. A lot of times, you know, the interview process comes, and you're talking to workers who have seen the worst thing they've ever seen, who've experienced some of the things that war veterans don't experience. You know, when I went in the Clareton, it looked like a bomb went off, literally. You know, there's rubble everywhere. You're talking to people that had to pull their coworkers out of rubble, their lifeless bodies out of rubble. You know, there's just a lot that was seen, and you know, unfortunately, it happens way too much. But you know, it's something that, you know, a lot of people don't want to go back to after they've experienced it.
1: I was going to ask you that. Do you see when there is a fatality, when there is an explosion, you know, or valve, you know, something goes wrong like that? Do you see a higher number of people leaving the job and not returning?
0: Yes, you know, I actually talked to a few people from that incident that went and signed their papers to retire. and refused to go back. There was an accident that I was actually working there when it happened, and I think there's probably a handful of people that just never went back to work. They
1: I
0: just
1: can't
0: couldn't
1: imagine what
0: mentally.
1: it does for morale, and just from if you want to take the CEO and business and productivity perspective, you know, there, what it's worth the money to make it safer so you don't lose lives, have to pay the lawsuits, right? And I mean, the list just, I know they have funds for these things, which is disgusting in itself, but you know, I just think about it, prevention, right? Prevention is key,
0: Yes.
1: and then you wouldn't have the loss of morale. Because I'm sure it takes a long time for the place to get back to where it was. And like you said, there are people that leave and then they've got to hire people and they got to find people. Some of those people were very experienced. I'm sure that they're losing if you say they're going into retirement. I can't imagine. I'm so sorry you've seen that. I'm so sorry that these people have endured and continue to endure that. I saw a stat that at current staffing levels, it could take more than a century to inspect every workplace once. You just said almost 200 years, right? 190
0: Yes.
1: some. What does that tell us about the system right now? It's broken, right?
0: It's definitely broken. I think, when we start looking at what we're fighting for, right? We're looking at penalties need to be high enough to deter violations. Workers must be protected from retaliation when they speak up about unsafe working conditions. That's another problem we have. Some workers just don't want to speak up. And if we can have the ability and the transparency to do that, a lot of times these things can be avoided. We need stronger criminal and civil penalties for companies that seriously violate our safety laws. We need to defend and expand agency budgets, inspectors, and standard setting capacity, accountability, transparent, inclusive, and focused on saving lives and no cutting costs.
1: When you have mentioned the cuts, you've mentioned the threats to agencies like NIOSH and the Chemical Safety Board, a couple of things there. Talk to us about why those organizations are so critical when it comes to preventing tragedies, but also can you talk about why those agencies seem to constantly be targeted for cuts and for threats? Why those agencies? I mean, what I know, I understand the government is trying to, you know, cut cost with staffing, but why those agencies? Again, it just doesn't make sense. You know, maybe in the short run you're saving some money, but in the long run?
0: Yeah, and I think, there's a lot of big business. There's a lot of politics behind a lot of those things. But I'll use the Chemical Safety Board as an example. The Chemical Safety Board came in for that investigation that we did at U.S. Steel. OSHA was there, the Chemical Safety Board. The Chemical Safety Board is still doing the investigation, but they've put some pretty good corrective actions in place, right? Recommendations to prevent recurrence, facility siting, making sure that the company's out taking a look at other buildings and making sure that if you have a catastrophic event that, other workers aren't harmed. They're in a protected shelter from those types of things. The PSM standard, right? They're saying they should be covered by the OSHA PSM standard, which would cause them to or force them to have a documented mechanical integrity program for all the equipment, for those valves that we talked about, making sure that the piping is safe and the thicknesses are there. When they want to make a change, there's a what they call an MOC process or a management of change. So you can't just change things willy-nilly. There has to be a process that you have to evaluate to make sure you're not creating other hazards. You have to have what's called a process hazard analysis every 5 years to take a look and make sure you don't have hazards in the process that are going to harm people. So there's a laundry list of things that come from those agencies and those recommendations. Now, the Chemical Safety Board puts together really good recommendations. They put together safety videos that they share across all industries. OSHA, on the other hand, is an enforceable agency. When they, cite an employer or they tell them that they have to operate a certain way, that's the law, which is not the case for the Chemical Safety Board. So what we've seen is them go after the Chemical Safety Board. What the administration is saying is that the EPA and OSHA can cover the loss of the CSB. And for fiscal year 2026, they've pretty much said that they get a zero budget. They don't deserve any money, and they'd like to get rid of them, which they tried in their last administration, so or the last Trump administration. So, that's kind of been something across the board. But I think it's something that big business pushes for, because when you have laws like, let's just say, the PSM standard, right? It costs money for you to actually go out and work through that process and make sure those corrective actions are in place.
1: We'll take a break. We'll be back with Tom Duffy, Assistant Director of the Health, Safety, and Environment Department for the USW. 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Back after this.
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6: All of those new records and more straight ahead from bradblog.com. I'm Brad Friedman.
4: And I'm Desi Doyen.
6: Stand by for 6 minutes of independent green news, politics, analysis, and snarky comment.
7: That supply shock tied to the Strait of Hormuz is hitting fertilizer markets as well.
8: Fertilizer's going up. You understand how bad it is when the price of shit is rising?
6: This is your Green News Report.
8: I wish I knew about this morning when I flushed a whole retirement account down the toilet.
6: Okay, Desi Doyen, flushing that aside for the moment, this just in from Washington Post. Russian President Vladimir Putin failed once again to persuade Chinese leader Xi Jinping to sign off on a major new gas pipeline. Even China doesn't want to have anything to do with Russia, even in the middle of an energy crisis. Good news. What do you have for us today?
4: Well, first, wildfire season is off to a harrowing start in the western United States. Across Southern California, fire crews are battling multiple wildfires fueled by high winds, high temperatures, and bone-dry brush. The Sandy Fire in Simi Valley near Los Angeles has forced evacuations for more than 44,000 residents. A wildfire in the pristine wilderness of Channel Islands National Park is threatening endangered species found nowhere else on Earth. In New Mexico, the Seven Cabins fire in the National Forest north of Ruidoso tripled in size in one day and has burned now more than 35 square miles in less than a week. That fire is yet another climate change fueled gut punch for Ruidoso, which has been hit with multiple cycles of wildfires, storms, and floods in recent years. In Denver, Colorado, officials are taking note. A record hot and dry winter has raised the risk of large urban fires, prompting city officials to draft their first ever wildfire mass evacuation plan.
6: And it's only May.
4: In Donald Trump's war on Iran, oil industry experts are sounding increasingly alarmed over the oil and gas supply shock tied to the Strait of Hormuz. They warn that countries, particularly in Asia, are rapidly depleting their strategic oil and gas reserves. They say the closure of the strait could last much longer and be far more devastating than is currently reflected in global oil market prices.
6: Oh, now they're noticing, eh?
4: Here's former U.S. diplomat Amos Hochstein on CNBC.
9: We're going towards a cliff on oil and oil products by the end of this month.
4: Experts say the U.S. is not likely to deplete its own supplies of oil and gas, but they project U.S. retail gasoline prices could hit an average of $6 or $7 a gallon in the weeks ahead.
6: Really?
4: For developing nations, those costs are even more dire, especially due to fertilizer shortages that are increasing food insecurity. The Wall Street Journal estimates that Americans have cumulatively spent about $45 billion more on gasoline and diesel during the war with Iran than they did during the same period a year ago.
6: How nice for the oil companies.
4: While also paying higher prices for food and other goods.
6: How nice for the food companies.
4: The oil price shock is, as you say, great news for oil and gas investors. Economics professor Isabella Weber says, though, it is effectively wealth redistribution from the middle class to the wealthy, noting, quote, it's really the richest of the rich who benefit from this.
6: Again.
4: In other news, Mexico's president, Claudia Sheinbaum, announced a series of reforms to decrease Mexico's dependence on natural gas from the U.S., including hastening her nation's energy transition by expanding clean, renewable electricity capacity, including geothermal energy, and increasing domestic natural gas production as a feedstock for fertilizer. And finally, a new international agency analysis finds that electric vehicles now make up a quarter of all vehicle sales on the planet. Back in 2019, the very cautious IEA projected that EVs would only be about 5% of sales by 2026. Mm-hmm. The IEA now projects EVs will be a third of all vehicle sales by the end of this year.
6: Wow, I bet they're delighted in Detroit, huh?
4: Yeah.
6: For much more on all of those stories and the ones we couldn't get to today, check out our website at greennews.bradblog.com. We are off next week. We will see you thereafter. Until then, I'm Brad Friedman.
4: And I'm Desi Doyen.
6: And this has been your Green News Report.
10: We're low on heat on, we're low on gas. And I'm so cold, I'm about to freeze myself. I got the crude all blue.
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1: We are back. I'm Leslie Marshall. He's Tom Duffy, and he is Assistant Director of the Health, Safety, and Environment Department for the United Steelworkers. Please check out their website, usw.org. Follow them on Facebook, follow them on Instagram, and on X using the handle @Steelworkers. And on Blue Sky, follow them there, the handle @steelworkers.bsky.social. Tom, thank you for holding. Welcome back. Last segment in this hour. Boy, time flies. It just flew. Let's talk about what workers can do, and let's look at and talk about the path forward and what that looks like. Given everything that we've talked about, policy rollbacks, fewer inspections, less oversight, what can workers actually do right now to protect themselves?
0: It's all workers out there. If you've ever reported a hazard, right, if you insisted on training or you stopped unsafe work, thank you, because that's what fighting for safe working conditions look like, right? And we need more of that. So it starts right there and having workers having the ability to stop unsafe work. The other thing is, you know, if you are in a union environment, negotiating good health and safety language, because, you know, we do have federal organizations out there to help us, but, you know, they are the minimum. And I think that's what we all need to understand is those standards that we see out there, even though they're trying to roll those back, those standards are the minimum. Those are the minimum things that companies need to do to make sure our workers go home safe every day. So we can always negotiate better language in our contracts, and we should always be trying to do that through the negotiating process.
1: More of the burden is now falling on workers, and that burden is also falling on unions. So what does that look like in practice, whether it's on the job or at the bargaining table, trying to, you know, climb that mountain of additional burden in this situation?
0: Yeah, I think it goes back to, you know, really putting our thumb on the pulse of what's going on in our workplaces, local unions that are out there, you know, getting with their members, talking to them, seeing what their needs are, seeing what's happening on the shop floor, getting good safety and health committees put together, doing workplace inspections, and holding the company accountable to make sure that the workplace is safe to work. I think that's one big thing that they can do.
1: And how about unions? What's something that unions can do? What's something unions are doing too?
0: Yeah, and it's like I said, it's negotiating language. It's getting good trainings out there. We have a great training department. We have the Tony Mazzocchi Center. There's a lot of things that we do and send those departments out to do training that helps our members understand safety and health, that helps them understand how to get the company to fix the things that they don't want to fix, how to use the power that you have and the laws that you have behind you in order to get those things done and protect yourself, and also how to stand up, push back, and stop work when it's not safe.
1: There's a broader effect of what can be done to help. Legal challenges, advocacy, elections. Let's break those down. Legal challenges. Not only how important it is for workers to stay engaged beyond their workplace, but breaking it down. Legal challenges. How do workers and how can workers stay involved legally, you know, with these challenges and the unions as well along the legal challenge line?
0: Yeah, I'd say workers in general, I would say stay tuned when you see standards come out, when you see public comments out. Something else that they've tried to cut is the amount of time they give the public or, you know, anyone else to comment on a lot of these new standards. But, you know, keep an eye on the politics of what's going on and pay attention to where there's changes and get involved. And if you're in a union, that's something that we do on the international level. We also have a department that we have in the DC office, a legislative office that gets ahead of those things, as well as our health and safety department. So when there's changes to anything health and safety, there's new regulations, there's standards that we're pushing for, we are involved in those. We are making those comments, and we do get folks involved to try to make sure that, you know, workers are represented.
1: And what about advocacy? Because, you know, you can have advocacy outside of legal circles. How important is it for the workers to, you know, advocate for themselves and not just in the workplace, but outside and beyond?
0: It's very important because I think, you know, it's kind of like the saying, the squeaky wheel gets the oil, right?
1: Yep.
0: I mean, we want safe workplaces. So whatever it is that you're trying to get to help, you know, our members go home the way they came, that's a fight that we should always have. We should always rally together. There's a lot of, there's solidarity in us sticking together to change those things. So advocacy is huge. And, you know, standing together is, there's a lot more power than standing alone.
1: And we've seen
0: that. What unions are about.
1: We've seen that time and time again with unions. And, you know, I agree that unity is a force to be reckoned with. You know, it's why, you know, we in the unions who support the unions are products of unions, like myself, my entire family on both sides, mom and dad, in solidarity. And that's, you know, truly right, in solidarity. Elections have consequences. They can be positive for workers. They can be negative for workers, regardless of your politics. We know that the Biden administration really did probably more for, you know, the working man and woman and blue collar workers administratively and legislatively. We saw infrastructure, you know, and that was on a bipartisan level. But how important it is for workers to stay engaged with elections. I mean, they need to do more than just be electing officials within the union, right? They obviously need, you know, they need to be educated about who they're electing, because it can be a big difference depending on who is president, who is your senator, who is your representative, you know, in, you know, you, where your, you know, place of work is in that constituency.
0: Yeah, it's huge. It's really important when it comes to safety and health. You know, we have rapid response department, you know, like we said, we have our legislative folks out in the DC office that help with a lot of this. But I think if you ever wanted a clear example of elections having consequences, I think this administration that you have in now has proven that point. You know, if you look at the rollbacks, if you look at everything that's come out of this department and you really put it down in front of you on a piece of paper and you look at, is this something that supports workers or is this something that supports big business? I think it's pretty clear that when you see the cuts and the deregulation that's happened, any worker out there that clearly takes a look at what's going on can see that this administration is not in your corner when it comes to health and safety.
1: And sadly, we knew that was going to happen because we had a preview with the first administration of this administration, right? You know, their first 4 years back in 2016. If nothing changes, what worries you about the direction workplace safety is heading in this country?
0: Well, I mean, if nothing changes, right? We talked about the historically low inspectors that we have through OSHA. You know, just looking at the cuts that they've proposed, the stalled out standards, you know, things that, you know, workers do every day in and out. I mean, those things have been taken away. We're going to see more deaths, right? And it's with everything, right? There's always a small delay before you start to see the statistics, you know, start to rise. So, you know, if nothing changes right now, more people are going to die. More people are going to be made sick and ill. You're going to have a lot of chronic illnesses and you're going to see problems across the board. You're going to see more explosions, more catastrophic events across the board. And I mean, that could be anything from our refineries to our tire plants, our paper mills, you know, across the board. If those protections are gone, those protections were fought for a reason. The laws that we have and those standards were written in blood. You know, you'll hear that at times. And that's true. People died in order to get the standards that we have. So when you see those go backwards, you can know that there's going to be more blood spilled. Our workers are going to die.
1: Just terrible. But we have just about a minute left, and I want to give you that last minute, because even though I ask a lot of questions, there might be something that I didn't address or something that you want to leave our listeners and viewers with today, Tom.
0: I would say one thing that I hear a lot out of businesses, you know, and I'll hear, you know, some of our union folks say the company says to them is, you know, health and safety is going to shut us down. You know, all this safety stuff's going to cost us money. But one thing I can tell you, as somebody who does these investigations, does compliance audits, goes into these workplaces, is safety doesn't shut down plants. Bad accidents shut down plants.
1: I was going to say, if you don't pay now, you're going to pay later and pay more.
0: That's right. You know, and that's what happened. So I would say that's something as a message to corporations. Safety doesn't cause plants to shut down, right? Safety is what helps prevent you from shutting down. And I've seen the accidents and I've seen the plants that shut down when bad things happen.
1: Well, you talked about the squeaky wheel gets the oil or the grease there. There's another one, happy wife, happy life. And I say that because happy worker, more productive company. Happy yes. worker, you know, less accidents. And again, pay now or pay later. Tom Duffy, it's been more than a pleasure having you with my cousin. Tom Duffy is currently serving as Assistant Director of the Health, Safety, and Environment Department of the United Steelworkers. Please follow them on Facebook, X, and Instagram at Steelworkers. Check out the website. So much information there. Maybe you want to find out more about this. Maybe this is the job you want. They're across various industries. They're a lot more than steel. USW.org. And on Blue Sky, follow them at steelworkers.bsky.social. I'm Leslie Marshall. Mark Grimaldi is our executive producer. I hope you have a wonderful weekend. Enjoy the weather as it goes up and down all over the country. Be safe and be smart. Have a good one.
0: All right. Thank you.
1: Thank you, Tom.
11: I'm Rick Smith, and this is Labor History in Two. On this day in labor history, the year was 1938. That was the day the Keene Mountain coal mine exploded near Grundy, Virginia. Described as a flame-belching volcano, the explosion killed 45 and injured 3 more. It is considered one of the worst mining disasters in the history of Virginia. One surviving miner described the scene saying, quote, "I saw coal-carrying cars, motors, slate, and timbers spouted as if from a cannon." The state mine inspector determined the miners had been killed instantly. The mine had just opened the year before and produced 40 railroad cars of coal a day. But the mine was also owned by the Red Jacket Coal Company. In Mingo County, West Virginia, years earlier, Red Jacket had been a key player in keeping the UMWA out, making its employees sign yellow dog contracts and winning injunctions against union organizing. As a member of the Williamson Coal Operators Association, Red Jacket contributed to the hostile anti-union environment that created the conditions for the Matewan Massacre and the Battle of Blair Mountain in the early 20s. They called in Baldwin Phelps detectives to start evicting Matewan strikers from company housing. In the aftermath of the 1938 explosion, new mine safety regulations were demanded. The inspectors were finally given the legal right to conduct inspections over the protest of mine owners in 1941. However, there was no power to enforce the new regulations. The Phipps family commemorated the disaster in its 1965 song, Red Jacket Mine.

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2: A $31,000 medical bill, a four-week delay for a critical test. 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Welcome to Code WAC, where we break down how healthcare really works in America and what it means for you and your family. 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Since retiring, he's turned his attention to healthcare system reform, authoring the e-books Unnecessary Deaths and Hostile Takeover, How Wall Street and Congress Hijacked American Healthcare and How We Can Take It Back.
3: I had a set of specialized diagnostic tests at a cancer center in Seattle. And what I expected was, and led to believe, was my insurance would cover the cost. 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There essentially was no transparency beforehand and no simple explanation afterwards. And what struck me that after even decades of healthcare experience, it was difficult to understand what and why I was charged, how that price was determined. The experience made something very clear. Billing operates in a different system than care, and patients are largely outside that system.
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9: That supply shock tied to the Strait of Hormuz is hitting fertilizer markets as well.
10: Fertilizer's going up. You understand how bad it is when the price of shit is rising?
8: This is your Green News Report.
10: I wish I knew about this morning when I flushed a whole retirement account down the toilet.
8: Okay, Desi Doyen. Flushing that aside for the moment, this just in from Washington Post. Russian President Vladimir Putin failed once again to persuade Chinese leader Xi Jinping to sign off on a major new gas pipeline. Even China doesn't want to have anything to do with Russia, even in the middle of an energy crisis. Good news. What do you have for us today?
6: Well, first, wildfire season is off to a harrowing start in the western United States. Across Southern California, fire crews are battling multiple wildfires fueled by high winds, high temperatures, and bone-dry brush. The Sandy Fire in Simi Valley near Los Angeles has forced evacuations for more than 44,000 residents. Mm. A wildfire in the pristine wilderness of Channel Islands National Park is threatening endangered species found nowhere else on Earth. In New Mexico, the Seven Cabins fire in the National Forest north of Ruidoso tripled in size in one day and has burned now more than 35 square miles in less than a week. Mm. That fire is yet another climate-change-fueled gut punch for Ruidoso, which has been hit with multiple cycles of wildfires, storms, and floods in recent years. In Denver, Colorado, officials are taking note. A record hot and dry winter has raised the risk of large urban fires, prompting city officials to draft their first-ever wildfire mass evacuation plan.
8: And it's only May.
6: In Donald Trump's war on Iran, oil industry experts are sounding increasingly alarmed over the oil and gas supply shock tied to the Strait of Hormuz. They warn that countries, particularly in Asia, are rapidly depleting their strategic oil and gas reserves. They say the closure of the strait could last much longer and be far more devastating than is currently reflected in global oil market prices.
8: Oh, now they're noticing, eh?
6: Here's former U.S. diplomat Amos Hochstein on CNBC.
11: We're going towards a cliff on oil and oil products by the end of this month.
6: Experts say the U.S. is not likely to deplete its own supplies of oil and gas, but they project U.S. retail gasoline prices could hit an average of $6 or $7 a gallon in the weeks ahead.
8: Really?
6: For developing nations, those costs are even more dire, especially due to fertilizer shortages that are increasing food insecurity. The Wall Street Journal estimates that Americans have cumulatively spent about $45 billion more on gasoline and diesel during the war with Iran than they did during the same period a year ago.
8: How nice for the oil companies.
6: While also paying higher prices for food and other goods.
8: How nice for the food companies.
6: The oil price shock is, as you say, great news for oil and gas investors. Economics professor Isabella Weber says, though, it is effectively wealth redistribution from the middle class to the wealthy, noting, quote, it's really the richest of the rich who benefit from this.
8: Again.
6: In other news, Mexico's president, Claudia Sheinbaum, announced a series of reforms to decrease Mexico's dependence on natural gas from the U.S., including hastening her nation's energy transition by expanding clean renewable electricity capacity, including geothermal energy, and increasing domestic natural gas production as a feedstock for fertilizer. And finally, a new international agency analysis finds that electric vehicles now make up a quarter of all vehicle sales on the planet. Back in 2019, the very cautious IEA projected that EVs would only be about 5% of sales by 2026.
8: Mm-hmm.
6: The IEA now projects EVs will be a third of all vehicle sales by the end of this year.
8: Wow, I bet they're delighted in Detroit, huh?
6: Yeah.
8: For much more on all of those stories and the ones we couldn't get to today, check out our website at greennews.bradblog.com. We are off next week. We will see you thereafter. Until then, I'm Brad Friedman.
6: And I'm Desi Doyen.
8: And this has been your Green News Report.
12: We're low on heat and all, we're low on gas. And I'm so cold, I'm about to freeze myself. I got the crude all blue.
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1: Hey, Jody.
2: What, Sean?
1: What day is it today?
2: Hump day.
1: Exactly. Jody is 100% right, which she is oftentimes here at Politics Fire. It is hump day. Yeah, I know. You're like, wait a minute. It's only the second day of the work week. Well, yeah, but it's still Wednesday.
2: You know what's weird? It felt like a Friday today. I was like...
1: I know that Steph was having fun over at her place. I'm sure Bob had a good interview today. Maybe we'll have to ask him. Did he actually have Rude Pundit? We'll have to ask him. Well, yeah, there's a joke in there. If you heard it this morning, you know, and if you don't, that's okay. Look, thank you to everybody who is coming into the bar from wherever you are, whatever you were doing. We appreciate you guys joining us tonight. Bob Seska will be in a little bit later. Thank you, by the way, if you're listening on Georgia Now Radio in the ATL or WCPT AM 820 in Chicago. Maybe you are listening on AM 950 in Minneapolis-St. Paul with a Detour Talk in Tennessee or on Progressive Voices Radio worldwide, wherever you happen to be. Or maybe you are one of those future people. We have a lot of those, Jody.
2: We do.
1: But, you know, the growing army of future people, I am very fine with. And as soon as one of you figures out how to get us the lottery numbers, we will definitely.
2: That would be awesome because we could actually, you know, hire people to help us with the job.
1: Well, right. You know, and then we could actually maybe get, you know, a little bit more. I got a little bit more sleep last night. Not too much. I was rushing to the bar today and, you know, so.
2: Whatever. Hey, you got it done.
1: No, I got my stuff done. You got your stuff done. We got our stuff done. It's all good today. We got a good drink of the day coming as well.
2: Yeah.
1: I particularly love the architecture and the artwork that's involved with the drink of the day today.
2: Me too.
1: I'm a sucker for that. You like that too?
2: It is one of my favorite buildings.
1: Okay, see. I also like the joke that used to. Well, we'll get to that a little bit later. Yes, there was a flood last night, in case you missed it. It was in Texas. And while I cannot play it, I do happen to love the old Stevie Ray Vaughan song, Texas Flood, because that was, Stevie Ray Vaughan.
2: Yeah, we don't want to risk that.
1: Well, you know, the whole... Look, you know, we try to, you know, follow the rules. We aim to please even the legal folks around here, at least so we don't get, you know, buzzed or dinged or whatever. But there was a flood of elections out of Texas last night.
2: There was.
1: A little bit more than some people thought it would be. Did you think that? I mean, I thought Paxton would win. Did you think Paxton would win?
2: Yeah.
1: Okay. I mean, I think pretty much most people did, but I don't think most people had Paxton beating Cornyn by 28 points.
2: But by how many voters?
1: Yeah. Once again, Jody is spot on it. Dean Obadala had a great post. He talked about it this morning over at the Stephanie Miller Show as well. But his post up on Blue Sky really kind of puts it concisely. And he said, quote, "The reality that corporate media ignores, there are nearly 19 million voters in Texas." Now, those are, I believe, registered voters, I think, something like that.
2: Right. I mean, registered is different than actual.
1: Right. I think there's like 30 million eligible and like 32, 33, something like that million people in Texas.
2: Right.
1: Dean continues. He said, "How many actually voted for Ken Paxton in Tuesday's runoff, which is open to everybody because their primaries are open, not just Republicans."
2: They have open. That's why some people voted for him that were Democrats.
1: Uh-huh. 885,000 people out of roughly 30 million.
2: Okay, but the question is, how did Colin Allred do and the others do with their votes?
1: I have yet to hear fully on that, and oftentimes you won't get the tallies until a couple of days later in most places, even when they do the initial counting fast. But I think Democrats turned out okay. I think independents turned out okay.
2: I think a lot of Democrats voted for Paxton.
1: I think there was that too. And of course, if they did that, then, you know, it's, anyway. But look.
2: This is why, by the way, I'm against open primaries, even for Republicans.
1: Right.
2: I am completely against them because if you're not a part of my group,
1: my party,
2: you
1: right.
2: should not be allowed to vote for the head of my group.
1: Right, because you might be making decisions that I wouldn't like. And in fact, Republicans tried a little bit of that chicanery last night. We'll talk about that.
2: They did that. I mean, remember Rush Limbaugh?
1: Uh-huh. Oh, I know. But here, Cornyn was aware of the numbers last night. Here, this was him at his concession speech.
3: "In this runoff election, approximately 8% of registered voters made their voices heard. And of that 8% who voted, roughly 60% said they were ready for a different direction."
1: Who voted for the other guy? Right.
3: "Another reminder that those who show up decide for those who do not."
2: Yep. He's not
1: John
2: wrong.
1: John Cornyn is right on that, yeah.
2: It's, no, I mean, it, our mayor election usually, because we have a governor's election, so I think the turnout's going to be bigger.
1: Right, because you've got both governor and mayor next Tuesday.
2: So it should be bigger
1: right.
2: for our primary.
1: Right.
2: But in general, when we vote for the mayor in this town, we're lucky if 12% of the people vote.
1: In general, Americans are some of the worst in the world in democracy when it comes to turnout. We are 12,
2: we take it for
1: 15,
2: granted.
1: 18, 20, yeah. Which, I'm sorry, you can't take any of that for granted anymore. Let's see. I got some of the numbers on this from Texas. 2024 turnout was 56.8% of eligible voters in Texas. The turnout last night, as Cornyn said, was about 8%. That's 2.4 million out of roughly 30 million.
2: That's just sad.
1: But here's the thing. If you are listening to us from your corner of the bar there in Texas, and you're going, hey, you know, like Anita, which we'll see Anita here, Anita and
2: Friday.
1: Karen, both of them on Friday. Exactly. I'm sorry, but, you know, if you're in Texas and you didn't like some of the folks that are going to be running in the general election now from whatever party, if you didn't vote, dude, that's on you.
2: Yeah.
1: Those, I mean, Cornyn said it right there. Those who show up make the decisions.
2: Mm-hmm. He's not wrong. I mean, I'm against him on so much policy, but he's right there.
1: Look, he married Anita and her husband. So we know there are some things even that we can agree
2: Wait,
1: with.
2: Wait, I'm just kidding.
1: Well played, Jody. Well played. But I look at it and I just say, look, the whole fact of the matter is anybody who's still bitching about Kamala and Tim, it's like, did you vote? And if the answer is no, or if you were in a state that's contested and you voted third party, we just have a gigantic honking mug of STFU that has your name on it.
2: Yep.
1: Because I'm sorry, if you don't turn out,
2: no voice.
1: Right. Exactly. Anyway, here's the key that I noticed that a lot of the national media folks didn't focus on. So Cornyn said that he has long been a loyal Republican.
2: Well, he has.
1: Yeah. I mean, and he's voted with Trump like 95%?
2: Something like that, yeah.
1: But he's still an old-fashioned Republican. Mm-hmm. And what that means is that, so he said, I'll vote for the ticket. Meaning he'll vote for the Republican ticket. But if you asked him specifically, are you going to vote for Paxton? He said, I'll vote for the Republican ticket. He specifically avoided saying that he was going to support Paxton.
2: He'll vote against Colin Allred and the others that won in the state.
1: Sure, he'll have no problem voting Republican down ballot, but he will likely leave that one alone because he'll support the Republicans. But that doesn't always, I mean, that's a trick that McConnell has played 100,000 times in the Senate over the years.
2: Mm-hmm.
1: And probably actually, you know, 100,000 because McConnell is, you know, he was there about the same time as Methuselah.
2: I was just about to say Methuselah.
1: Great minds. Here's the thing. Texans, especially Texas Republicans, were really, really stupid for a lot of reasons. One of them is the fact that you got seniority. Charlotte Clymer did a fantastic piece on Threads.
2: She's so great.
1: I'll see if I can repost it up on our the Politics Bar account on Threads. But she made the point. The longer you're there, in either the House or the Senate, even when you're in the minority, you get better positions on the committee.
2: Absolutely.
1: You get positions where you get to determine where the money goes and where the money doesn't go.
2: Mm-hmm.
1: Cornyn is the fourth most senior, I think senior Republican. Chuck Grassley, Susan Collin, Mike Crapo, and Mitch McConnell, a.k.a. Dinosaur. And McConnell, by the way, remember, he's checking out. Collins will
2: he's retiring.
1: Potentially get beat. Grassley at some point will have to join McConnell and Methuselah.
2: Isn't he like 90 almost? 92,
1: 93 almost. I think he's 93.
2: Oh, honey, he needs to retire.
1: Oh, yeah. I'm well aware that good old Chuck Grassley needs to go. But
2: I mean, why is he hanging on?
1: Because he knows. Because he's from Iowa. It's because it's all he knows. And
2: it's all he knows. He's been doing this for so long. I get it.
1: It's the Nebraska model. It really is in many ways a lot of the Midwest. If you are from the greater Midwest, stretching basically from Central and Western Pennsylvania, some people include that, I don't, but all the way through Ohio and Indiana and Illinois and down to Missouri and all the way up into parts of Minnesota and whatever.
2: Feinstein held on too.
1: Right. But that's the thing is that especially in those areas, though, there is the life motto of if it ain't broke, don't fix it.
2: Yeah.
1: And there are a lot of people in the Midwest where I grew up, in Nebraska, in Iowa, where in Chicago, our folks listening on WCPT, y'all know, who they like what Grassley does for whatever reason. And they like the seniority that Chuck Grassley
2: has. That's what it is. It's just he knows what he's doing. And I understand that.
1: He knows where all the bodies are buried. And when Chuck Grassley comes in.
2: I have no problem with experience.
1: Right.
2: At all.
1: But
2: he's 90-something. Mm-hmm. And Pelosi, she's in her 80s, retiring. Mm-hmm. Even Mitch, who's not well, retiring.
1: Right.
2: Feinstein should have retired when she got shingles, unfortunately.
1: I understand that Clyburn, I understand him not retiring in the sense of some people now say the biggest reason he didn't retire was that he knew if he did in South Carolina.
2: Then they would have redrawn the maps and blah, blah, blah, blah.
1: Right, exactly.
2: No, he did the right thing.
1: But at that point, it's one of those where you just kind of go, good God, South Carolina, y'all got to get your act together on that, which hopefully, I mean, they've got a good.
2: He'll find somebody to replace him.
1: I hope so, but
2: you will.
1: So we know the seniority is part of it. The other big part of it that very few, I've heard a couple people mention it in the mainstream, but it isn't something that they're featuring. Cornyn was a big, huge fundraiser for the Republican Party.
2: Well, he's like Pelosi at that point.
1: Yeah.
2: I mean, she could raise money like crazy.
1: Well, but that's part of the seniority thing. You've been around, you know where the body's buried, you know the laws, you know how to skirt the laws, unfortunately, because of our stupid campaign finance, blah, blah, blah. Paxton is a really crappy fundraiser.
2: Well, because he's a
1: douchebag. Right. You can say
2: there
1: that.
2: There you go.
1: Yeah. Mm-hmm. Spotted Richard. Yes. He's an a-hole. He's a, the Tallarico campaign has a great ad about
2: he's
1: him already.
2: He's a felon.
1: Well, yeah. I mean, we'll play the ad in a little bit here, but he's got a list of he's got a rap sheet, as we used to say.
2: Exactly.
1: he's got a rap sheet longer than Shaquille O'Neal's arm. I mean, you know, I mean, it is, and you're sitting there going, wow. And that's how the Republicans are going to start is they're not only going to have to spend a ton of money in Texas, but they're not going to be bringing in a ton of money from Texas, which is going to hurt them in Iowa, and it's going to hurt them in Ohio and in Alaska, and, you know, do the Howard Dean scream, if you will. But,
2: Nothing like that, right?
1: Yeah. No, that's pretty good, actually. Jody, you win for that one. It's
2: been a minute since I remember hearing that.
1: I always remember it because he listed off all the states and then he screamed. But, you know, look, for those of you who are laughing and chuckling and need another drink, we will get you another drink. It is a Wednesday night here at the Politics Bar. We have that drink of the day coming. We have Bob Seska coming in. We will talk all about we'll talk a little bit about Pope and AI stuff. We got to bring that back to him today. And of course, we got more on the elections to cover as well. And the fallout. Freshen your drink. Do what you got to do. It is Wednesday night, hump day, here at the Politics Bar. You're hanging with Jody and me, and we're hanging out with you. So be right back. Hang on.
0: We'll be right back after we pay some bills at the Politics Bar.
4: The average American spent $4,200 more last year just keeping up with inflation. What did Donald Trump do? He made it worse. Much worse. Donald Trump's cabinet has a combined net worth of over $700 billion. His own family is making billions. They don't buy gas like us. They don't buy groceries. They don't check airline prices. They have their own planes. Donald Trump's private war is killing us. He doesn't care. Nobody around him cares.
5: Mr. President, to what extent are American financial situations motivating you to make a deal?
6: Not even a little bit. I don't think about Americans' financial situation. I don't think about anybody.
4: They live in a different world. Must be nice. They think we're stupid, and we'll keep voting to keep them in power. What do you think? Had enough?
7: The Lincoln Project is responsible for the content of this advertising. This is Stephanie Miller, and here's what you missed.
8: Glenn, it's not even like a legal thing anymore, the amount of this corruption. This slush fund to pay cop beaters, the ballroom of a taxpayer expense, all of it. It's like hourly at this point.
9: We no longer have an executive branch. We have a RICO organization being run out of the White House. I don't say that flippantly. You know, RICO, racketeer influenced and corrupt organizations. We have the executive branch being run like a criminal enterprise. Those are words of art in RICO law. I mean, this crazy slush fund shakedown and then bribery to senators to buy into it. You know, at least the Senate stood up. Of course, they stood up and went home.
7: Yeah.
9: But, you know, they stood up
7: and quit like the cowards that they are. Hear all this and more on the next Stephanie Miller Show.
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2: 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Hey, it's Jody Hamilton.
1: And me, Sean Smith Pierce. 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
1: 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It is Wednesday night here at the Politics Bar. Thank you very much for coming in and hanging out with us, enjoying a few drinks, enjoying a few laughs. 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Also, thank you, by the way, to everybody who reaches out on the bar line, or if you happen to be reaching out on any of our social media. We are at the Politics Bar pretty much everywhere. Blue Sky and

0: Threads, Instagram, Facebook, Substack, Twitter, YouTube. We're at the Politics Bar on all of those. And, of course, the bar line, 213-677-7258. That's 213-677-7258 or 213-677-SALT. Liking you, Margarita. Jody, Steve in North Carolina via the bar line last night. He had a correction, primarily for me, but also for all of us here last night. He said, remember, Butthead is the one with the lisp. Beavis speaks with the nasal grunt. He says, keep up the good fight. And I replied.
1: Wait, wait. Is Beavis or Butthead?
0: He says Butthead is the one with the lisp.
1: Okay.
0: That's Butthead.
1: Okay.
0: Beavis, sound like this. Which?
1: Yeah. Teepee from my bunghole. Teepee got it.
0: My bunghole. You said bunghole. Right, exactly. So you are correct, Steve. Thank you very much for that, by the way. It's important we all know which one is Butthead. I personally believe Butthead is actually Donald Trump.
1: And Junior. And well, Eric.
0: Mm-hmm. And most of the people in his cabinet. Oh, did you see the, he had another ass-kissing session, also known as a cabinet meeting today?
1: It's once every 6 minutes they kiss his ass, according to somebody.
0: I could not verify that, but I think I saw somebody reference that on one of the social media platforms, and I'm like,
1: Sounds about right.
0: It does. Phil in Seattle, by the way, via the bar line, also said, today Donald was questioned by the reporters at his cabinet meeting, and as usual, he lied his ass off. Trump has repeated over and over again the same lies about the war against Iran. Look, I mean, Trump is a sick monster, and Phil's right on that.
1: Oh, that's a disparaging thing about monsters.
0: I apologize to all the monsters that I've insulted. I am not surprised that Paxton won. I'm not surprised at some of the other results from Texas. And actually, I like this. You and I both have this one. The Cook Political Report has now shifted the Texas Senate race towards Democrats. So that's
1: lean. It was solid Republican. Now it's leaning Republican, which means it's moving to the blue.
0: Well, G. Elliott Morris, we like him over at Strength in Numbers, says the data is really pointing to the fact that the Texas Senate election is a toss-up, and it might even slightly favor Democrats for the reasons we were mentioning earlier about the fact that the money's not coming in, it's going to be flooding out, and also people did not show up. Republicans did not show up to vote in Texas.
1: Which, and that's on them. It's not, I mean, Democrats sort of showed up, but the way you need to show up, kids.
0: You got to show up on every election. I don't care if it's local, if it's county.
1: I don't care what it is. Dog catcher, just show up.
0: Right. Exactly. By the way, they
1: do you really vote for dog catcher? I've never had to do that.
0: Some places. I
1: never had to do that.
0: Don't remember, but I do know that, years ago, I looked it up.
1: We still have dog catchers?
0: Well, now it's known as animal control. But if a county or a city has an animal control chief or something, sometimes people still vote for judges, which I find weird.
1: Oh no, it's I had to vote for some.
0: I know. But I look at it and I'm like, that just seems a little odd.
1: Yeah, but isn't it better than I don't know how to do that.
0: Yeah, I mean there are, and maybe we'll have to ask some of our legal folks about that at some point in time. Be like, is there a better way to do it than just?
1: I don't know, because like know. Being a like.
0: I look at it when they're appointed as they're appointed by people who in some cases
1: we've elected cases, so it,
0: well, right, and in some cases they're actually appointed off a recommended list, and the recommended list is put together by people who understand what they're doing,
1: or the Heritage Foundation,
0: right,
1: so I mean it's
0: I keep thinking there's got to be a better way, but for
1: I
0: those
1: think
0: of you
1: electing who, them is better. I don't know.
0: I do know other elections that were in Texas. Christian Menefee and longtime rep Al Green. This is one of these things where they combine Republicans, combine districts.
1: I know, and I love Al Green, but I think she's going to be fine.
0: Al Green, he'll be fine. Christian Menefee, he is good. He is a young man. He is, 32, 34, something like that?
1: Mm-hmm.
0: He's obviously a little more left, a little more liberal.
1: That's fine with me.
0: I mean, Al Green is not, you know, a shy flower on being liberal. You know, he's the one who got up with his cane and yelled it right. So, yeah, so we'll see, but that's pretty good. Colin Allred beat former Representative Colin Allred. Beat current Representative Julie Johnson. That's one of those where they pushed them together again as well.
1: I know. It happened in my district.
0: Here was the Republican chicanery. So I believe it's Texas Democratic District 34 or 30,
1: something like that,
0: 35, 35th Congressional District. Democrat Johnny Garcia

0: won the primary. There was a very shady anti-Semitic opponent. I'll just be honest.
1: She was awful.
0: Her name is Mark. Well, this is not. Remember, me being from Nebraska, they tried some of the chicanery there, and they tried some of it down in Texas too. Here's the thing: is that there was a super PAC that came in, and the super PAC actually had a bunch of ties to Republicans. Popular Information, Judd Legum's organization, he and his team over there exposed the dirt. We've got the piece from Popular Information in our News on Tap today. Basically, it's a Republican dirty tricks org known as Lead Left. Yeah. Nothing like coming in saying, "Hello, fellow kids, I'm a Democrat." They're not. It's Republican money.
1: Mm-hmm.
0: It is, and they backed this woman who is extreme and
1: to say the least.
0: Yeah. As a Democrat, the guy who won, Johnny Garcia, he's moderate, but he's in an area where moderate Democrat is going to be just fine. And moderate Democrat may actually pick up that seat because of the redistricting that Texas did.
1: Yeah.
0: But if you guys think that Republicans are not, That they're, they're ignoring it. They are getting as dirty as they possibly can. We also, both of us had the same piece. I laughed at this from the New York Times. The 7 takeaways from Tuesday's runoffs in Texas. You guys should take a look at those as well. It's not just top of the ticket. It's other stuff, but it's stuff that they will export and maybe that we can focus on. For example, the Republican primary between Paxton and Cornyn was ugly.
1: Yeah.
0: That is going to hurt them because just sore feelings alone, some Republicans are not going to join, not going to come back for the general election.
1: Yeah.
0: Also, by the way, now that Cornyn is basically free, he's joining folks like Tom Tillis, who are you know what? I can do whatever the hell I want. Bite me.
1: Let's hope.
0: I hope so. So we'll see. In the meantime, some good and some bad news in the war of democracy part. South Carolina's Trump-backed redistricting push failed. 12 Republicans actually joined. So 6 more joined than had joined before.
1: Yeah, they'll do it in 27. I mean,
0: I'm not saying they won't try to cheat their way to a better map. They will. It's South Carolina. I mean, saying South Carolina Republicans must cheat is like saying they have to breathe to survive. I mean,
1: well, it depends on the new legislature in South Carolina. Y'all elect some Democrats.
0: Exactly. In fact, elect a lot of Democrats in South Carolina.
1: So many.
0: Exactly. But it was interesting that they noted the polls opened yesterday. I think I heard the total early first day count was a record for South Carolina. Something like 50,000 people voted on the first day.
1: Wow.
0: Right. And that was one of the reasons that some of the Republicans in the South Carolina Senate said, "We can't do this."
1: They're voting.
0: Well, among other things, the election has already started, and they're like, it would cost another $5 million.
1: Wasn't it Louisiana that stopped a vote?
0: Mm-hmm.
1: Okay.
0: You're correct. It's been done on Alabama, I believe, did the, Alabama!
1: Bam!
0: Right. But at least in South Carolina, they were like, yeah, that's too expensive for us. We can't. Meantime, one of DeSantis's thugs on the bench, Florida judge down there, blocked legal efforts to halt the newly Republican biased House map down there. So people were trying to stop that. And he said, "Oh, no, it's Republicans in Florida. We can cheat as much as we want." So,
1: well, they've been doing that since 2000.
0: Yeah. Well, that's Florida Republicans. So. I know this is all it's look, this stuff is, and it's not, here's the thing. Republicans are still failing at government. Yes. There's Trump's failed war with Iran. The story on that is not actually as long as people think. Iran put forward yet another plan. The Trump regime knocked it down again. Here's how, Iran is feeling better about not just their position in the war, but their position in the world and how other people are looking at this war. They opened the internet back up.
1: Yeah.
0: First time since January, I think it was.
1: Something like that. It's 80-something days.
0: Yeah. Almost 3. They're like, yeah, the world's on our side now, going, dude, kick him in the junk. And I'm... Look, there's also secondary and tertiary issues that are no laughing matter. Famine is growing. Yeah. You've got severe energy issues, like the 1970s. Those of you who remember the gas lines in the 70s?
1: I do.
0: Yeah, well, they're already happening in certain places in Southeast Asia, in certain parts of Africa. There are a lot of people who are pissed off right now at the United States. They're pissed at Donald Trump, but they're also pissed at those people who allowed Trump to get back into office.
1: Sorry, y'all.
0: Uh-huh. What the hell did Cornyn say when we started, when we got into the bar tonight? Those who show up make the decisions for those who don't. And the world is pissed at the United States right now because too many people sat in their asses and couldn't go vote for the black and South Asian woman. So if you're pissed about it, and if you're like, damn, I hate being reminded of it, well, remember what my mom has always said. If it hurts when you do that, then don't do that. I'm going to keep reminding you. Right. And then, you know, stop stopping. Start going to the polls every chance you get.
1: I know.
0: Pretend that you are Ken Paxton trying to cheat on your wife. Just saying, do it as often as you can. That's all. Voting. Do it as often as you can. That's where I was going with that. Jody's giving me the side eye. It's fine. Whatever. Republicans are also failing on the economy. There is a second looming inflation wave because of the wonderful Straits of Hormuz being closed. A new Consumer Board survey shows even as the U.S. stock market hits new highs, 2 of 3 Americans are cutting back on spending. That's 66%.
1: But didn't Hassett just say that because we're spending so much money on credit cards, it's awesome?
0: Yeah, well, that's...
1: It's because we can't afford to pay it with cash.
0: Mm-hmm.
1: Also, we're basically taking loans out on food.
0: I just think we need to remove his H. And remove the ET. He's just an ass. It's just instead of Hassett, just ass. Just make his name ass.
1: Well,
0: look,
1: if it fits.
0: I had a friend back in, was it fourth grade? Dan and I were hanging out at his house. His sister was much older. She was like early 20s at that point. I think they were in Arizona. Anyway, and they had a brand new kid. And her married last name started with an S. And they were going to name the kid something like Adam Sean Smith. And immediately our fourth grade brains went, do not do that. Because every kid at that kid's school will be like,
1: A-S-S.
0: Hey, ass. How you doing, ass?
1: Mm-hmm.
0: So, and for whatever reason, they hadn't put it together. And then they went, oh, right. Change that. I'm like, how the general rule of thumb, if you're creating a name, if you're creating a brand, ask a, 12, 13, 14-year-old boy. If they titter and laugh, it's probably a good idea that you need to change whatever it is. General rule of thumb.
1: Well, Bob Seska's one of his names is Dick Pinch. So
0: this is true. This is true. Also, I believe, what was it? Crude?
1: Yes. Oh, Brent Crude.
0: Yes, Brent Crude. Yes, yes. Always one of my favorite people to know. I believe he did a radio show, I believe, with Rude
1: Crude
0: Pundit.
1: And Rude.
0: Yes, exactly. But I'm sitting there going, the economy is... Speaking of crude, CNN has a business expert who predicts the gas prices are not going to drop below $3 until 2032 due to the U.S.-Iran war and tariffs and other Trump-related factors. And if you've got a mortgage on your home, don't look to refinance anytime soon. Demand is dropping, as a matter of fact, 18% month to month as interest rates have hit the highest level since 2025.
1: How high are they right now? Because when I bought my house, I had...
0: 7, 8%, something like that.
1: Yeah, when I bought my house, my interest rate was 7%. 0.775.
0: But you refinanced a while back.
1: A long time ago. But it was like, because I was 26 years old, my mom didn't co-sign, so it was my own.
0: People still bought houses in the early 80s when the interest rate was like 12%.
1: Yeah, but, so I mean, people will still buy homes, it's just harder.
0: Yeah, and they'll refinance as soon as they can.
1: Absolutely. And but, yes, I did refi.
0: People are, as the strength in numbers Verisite poll from this week shows, Americans are rightfully blaming Trump for the cost of living crisis. We'll talk about that a little bit later. Yeah. look, I am, as you can tell, I'm a little dry. I need a drink. You need a drink?
1: I do.
0: Okay. Look, then we can do the drink of the day next. This one is, I like this one. This one is, well, look, we'll tell you coming up. Those of you who are already subscribed, And those of you who are not, don't just stand there like some kind of gargoyle. Just go subscribe at thepoliticsbar.com. Coming up with the drink of the day next. She's shaking her head. I get it. Come on back. Hang on.
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4: Bob Seska.
5: It worked on Tuesday. It worked during the live stream on Sunday. It worked on the Friday after party last week. It worked on last Thursday's free show. Why don't we do
6: talking
5: some...
6: talking about your penis?
5: That always works.
6: It happens to everybody, Bob. It's not a big deal.
1: It's not a big deal.
5: 62% of the time, it works every time. Yeah, let's have some more good news, huh? Virginia has expanded climate and clean energy commitments. Abigail Spanberger signed legislation protecting natural resources and moving Virginia back into the regional greenhouse gas initiative while also supporting advanced nuclear and fusion research.
1: You're talking jazz fusion, right?
5: Yeah. Well, yeah. I think David...
6: No, Asian fusion. It's cuisine.
1: Oh, okay.
5: Next up, the Colorado River Otters continue a major comeback.
1: Yay.
5: That's not like a minor league baseball team. It's not the Colorado River Otters. Sounds like the name of a baseball team. The actual otters. Conservation efforts are helping river otter populations steadily return to waterways across Colorado. So that's great news.
6: I was kind of hoping that you were going to say that the otters were like the orcas. They were like banding together and attacking rich people.
1: Attacking more yachts. There we go. I like that idea.
6: The women otters. To Vegas and just like jumping out of the water and like biting the people who come right. out of the casinos.
5: Like Thurston Howell running for his life from yeah. the otters, you know, these billionaire types. Oh my God.
7: The otters got my heel.
5: It's those goddamn otters coming back for us again. That's my impression of
1: that's
5: a rich
1: a very
5: person
1: good one.
5: Running
1: that's
5: from otters. Yeah.
4: Bob Seska.
5: It's the Bob Seska Show. 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
9: 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Hey, it's Jody Hamilton.
0: And me, Sean Smith-Pierce. The Politics Bar is like a neighborhood bar wherever you are. 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
0: Wednesday night, Bob Seska coming in just a little bit. 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But right now, remember, it's our birthday month. You can still just go into the news on tap. 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You will, by the way, if you are a subscriber, you will get the drink of the day with the recipe. Mm-hmm. I've had a couple people say, God, you guys, like, you know, give away the good part. I'm like, what do you mean?
1: The history.
0: Well, yeah, the history, the stories, the fun stuff or whatever. Sure. I mean, we want people to be, that's really neat. Ooh, that drink would be good. And then they can't have the recipe unless they're subscribed.
1: Right.
0: So I don't know if it's the good part. It's a fun part. Mm-hmm. It's a neat part.
1: Mm-hmm.
0: What is today's neat? And some of you, by the way, will get the joke that I told here a few minutes ago. And some of you will be like, oh, man. So don't groan too loudly. Jody, what is the drink of the day? And what is the reason for the drink of the day?
1: The drink of the day is a gargoyle cocktail or mocktail. And it's inspired by the day that the Chrysler Building opened its doors to the public on this day in 1930.
0: Yeah, May 27th, 1930. Which one's bigger, the Chrysler Building or the ancient pyramid of Cheops? I do not remember which comedian used to use that as a comparison, but I do know that there was a comedian that did that. But for the record, by the way, Chrysler Building, much taller. The Great Pyramid of Giza, also known as the Ancient Pyramid of Cheops, significantly bigger square footage wise.
1: It's gigantic.
0: I know, but you know.
1: It's tall.
0: It's tall.
1: It's the Chrysler. I mean, you know, New York.
0: I have loved the Capitol. And I don't mean the U.S. Capitol. I mean the top of the building, the top of the Chrysler building.
1: It's so pretty.
0: I love those old Art Deco buildings. I think they're
1: beautiful work.
0: The inlay, the inside, the work that's on. We got a video that's part of it that's in the drink of the day. That an architect breaks down some of the secrets of the building. And we've got a close-up of a couple of the gargoyles. And also, so there's something that a lot of people don't know exactly how to describe it. And I'm like, it's the helmet of the god Mercury is what it is.
1: Absolutely. That's exactly what it is.
0: Also happens to be literally a reproduction of the radiator cap in a Chrysler that was just that, like a 1930s Chrysler. So people are, oh, really? Yeah, they reproduced that on, what is the 61st floor, something like that?
1: Yeah, but, I love that building. It's such a beautiful building to behold.
0: And there are so many movies that have used the Men in Black. Yep. Batman.
1: I mean, it's just...
0: I think Spider-Man actually, you know, Batman did like a mock-up. Spider-Man did like, you know, this is the real thing kind of thing, only they didn't actually do it there, but it was
1: Men in Black. He went out there,
0: It's fun. It's we've got some great pictures and some great history in there as well. What, by the way, Jody, happens to be in a gargoyle cocktail or mocktail? How do we make these little drinky drinks tonight?
1: All right, children, what do we need? It's pre-chilled. It's a coupe glass.
0: Mm-hmm. Yep.
1: Shaker, some ice. For the cocktail, you need an ounce of gin and an ounce of vodka. So seriously, children, just have one if you're driving especially, and then wait an hour and some change before you leave.
0: Exactly.
1: The mocktail is an ounce of Liar's Gin alternative or 1 ounce of non-alcoholic vodka, Clean Co's Clean V or RK Zero Proof Vodka are the two that we're choosing.
0: Right. So you got to have an ounce of the non-alcoholic and an ounce of the non-alcoholic gin or an ounce of gin and an ounce of vodka.
1: Exactly.
0: Makes sense. Okay.
1: An ounce of passion fruit puree. Yummy.
0: Yeah.
1: I love passion fruit. One lemon wheel.
0: Okay.
1: And you garnish with a lemon twist. So and
0: since you've already cut the lemon for the wheel, you'll have the extra for the lemon twist.
1: Exactly. Sure. Yeah. So you're going to add all the ingredients for either one.
0: Okay.
1: Including the lemon wheel.
0: Really? Interesting. Mm-hmm. Gets more of the lemon flavoring out of it that way, I think.
1: Exactly. Okay. It's just going to shake it up. You're not blending it. You're just shaking up the wheel.
0: Oh, you're just kind of shaking it, getting
1: to
0: it.
1: To get a little bit of the juice out. Not too much, just a little.
0: And then, of course, the juice will get in it. And then later on, when the drink is done, you can suck the wheel. Some of us do that in our drinks. Just saying, that's me. Anyway.
1: So you add the ice and you shake until cold, you strain it into your coupe glass and you garnish with the lemon twist, which you already have the lemon wheel. So it's easy to garnish.
0: Nothing wrong with that. And remember, let your dreams climb like skyscrapers, but always keep the beauty of the classics like the Chrysler Building, which by the way, Julie via Substack, she absolutely says, I love this. Art Deco gargoyles are awesome. She says, sounds like two of these cocktails, though, would make the gargoyles come to life, which, as we noted, yeah, you don't want to drink too many.
1: Ghostbusters.
0: Yeah, exactly. Look, if you guys missed any part of the drink of the day, you know what to do. Go subscribe at thepoliticsbar.com. Heading down to our fifth round, which is what we usually do after our drink of the day. It's just, it's kind of fun to, you know, little break from the politics for a moment. In the Media Matters section, we had this here a couple weeks ago, and it's confirmed. 60 Minutes journalist Sharon Alfonsi, who exposed the political meddling at CBS, has lost her contract, as expected. Parker Malloy has a really good write-up about how the Ellisons are keeping the CBS brand, but basically removing any legitimate journalism.
1: I mean, firing her is a bad move.
0: They are going to be really sorry because there are a lot of people who have canceled their Paramount Plus subscriptions. We got to ask Bob that too. How do some of the Star Trek fans deal with that? Because, you know, I mean, Paramount owns Star Trek, so
1: I know, and it's tough. I mean, because I like Elsbeth, I love that show.
0: Mm-hmm.
1: Because I love Carrie Preston, she's
0: great,
1: good.
0: Yes.
1: And I like Matlock. Right. They're both CBS shows, and I love everybody on it. And I don't want people, because everybody's going, oh, boycott, and like, okay, you want everybody to lose their gigs?
0: Well,
1: so,
0: and
1: you know, I understand getting rid of Paramount because that's a paid service, so I get that.
0: Right. Here's my suggestion. There are a lot of bootlegs out there, especially if it's a popular show. So go find a bootleg on YouTube or somewhere else that you can find a bootleg and watch the show that way. And people go, oh, that's me. I go, no, and yeah, talk about it on social media and stuff. But yes, for the most part, shun CBS and Paramount.
1: Absolutely.
0: Make it hurt.
1: They are just...
0: Why does your neighbor still have his gig from Jimmy Kimmel?
1: Because we boycotted.
0: Because we said to Disney, here's the deal. You exist because we watch your stuff. If you're going to bow to Donald Trump, then we're not going to watch any of your stuff. Suck it.
1: The problem is first off, Colbert's gone now, unfortunately. Right. Secondly, 60 Minutes, as popular as it is for our age and older.
0: Well, and it's for anybody who likes, or it used to be for anybody who likes news. Parker notes that in her whole piece where she says they're keeping the brand. And for people who have watched 60 Minutes for a long time, they may still, it will be a nice facsimile. It'll be a nice fake.
1: That's a good way to put it.
0: Yeah, it'll be a knockoff version of 60 Minutes. But they'll notice that 60 Minutes is no longer driving the national news conversation, and it's because legitimate journalists no longer trust it.
1: So hopefully she doesn't have a non-compete in her contract. And if she does, give it 6 months and then she'll be back.
0: Yeah.
1: Like Joy and others that probably had a non-compete.
0: Yeah,
1: Joy and then all of a sudden they're back.
0: Yeah.
1: So whatever their non-competes are, hopefully it's not 18 months.
0: We didn't put it in the entertainment section today, but Colbert, that little thing in Monroe.
1: He's got his new YouTube channel and everything.
0: Yeah, he already has his new YouTube channel. So that's, I mean, people are, you know, and CBS, the folks at Paramount are going to learn the hard way that, the whole thing about being in a business that happens to be, you know, the people who say capitalism sucks, what we have right now is not, it's corporatism. It is a half step below fascism.
1: It is.
0: But it still has enough of the elements of capitalism that unless the state is going to come in and completely save your ass, which Trump is not going to do, and Congress is not going to do, they're not going to come in and save Paramount's ass. It's going to hurt their business. And at some point they will have to decide, do we continue going with this failed strategy of trying to tell everybody else that everyone else is indoctrinating while we're trying to indoctrinate? Or are we actually going to do our business of entertaining and providing news? Either we do the business or we're a propaganda outlet, but we're not both. And that's fine, but that's the choice that we've got to make for them.
1: Well, ABC's having to make that choice with The View being sued.
0: Yeah, but they made that choice. Clearly, they made that choice. They made that choice with Good Morning America. I can watch Good Morning America and Today Show, and I'll tell you what, Good Morning America is significantly better, and I can tell that Stephanopoulos influence saying, you know what, we should not have settled. That was stupid. Don't anybody do that anymore. And I'm like, I'm glad. So That's what my morning choice is. Barry Gibb, by the way, 79 years old, was forced
1: he's
0: to confirm.
1: He's okay, though, right?
0: Yeah, he's perfectly fine. There was just an online hoax. Here, more propaganda, weird-ass stuff, that he was dead. He's like, no, I'm perfectly alive.
1: Oh, they've been doing that to my mom.
0: That's why I put it in there today, because I'm like, this is not the first star that we've seen that it's like, oh, somebody's, or, you know, they are some of the other crap that they were putting out there about your mom. And it's like, folks, just go to the source, for God's sake. That's,
1: well, it's like, it's first off, it's bad AI stuff.
0: Right. It's garbage.
1: And secondly, no.
0: Right. Just.
1: And so, I mean, Facebook will not take it down. Their AI moderators, because that's all they have now.
0: Right.
1: Won't listen to people. I mean, I saw something the other day about somebody else who I don't know, but I'm like, that's a lie. Boom, report.
0: Right. It's all you can do, and it sucks for now. And at some point, it's probably going to end them up in court, and then they'll get their butt spanked, and then they'll have to actually
1: hire
0: people.
1: I wanted my mom to sue Zuck.
0: Oh, that would have been fun. But your mom was probably like, whatever.
1: She and Brian were like, it's not worth it. I'm like, yeah, he's worth a lot of money.
0: Well, somebody who actually has a lot of Donald's money, E. Jean Carroll, is sharing her life in a new film.
1: I cannot wait to see that.
0: It'll be interesting. She has been unfortunately abused by a lot of the same people with the, you know, ridiculous propaganda crap. So, and it's also not just in your mind. There's a new study confirming the wait between TV seasons is now about 21 months on average, and they're shorter. They're like, it used to be like 18.
1: Well, you used to start in like when kids started school.
0: Uh-huh, right.
1: And then you would get maybe a week with Thanksgiving off and then 2 weeks during...
0: The holidays, right, the December holidays, right.
1: And then maybe another week around spring, and then those were the weeks you saw reruns and stuff, and then you would finish the season in May. Mm-hmm. So you start in September, finish in May,
0: right,
1: as far as the viewing audience. That's right. How that worked.
0: Right.
1: But now, I mean, they are like... Oh, you get 10 episodes
0: or six
1: per season.
0: Right. It's ridiculous.
1: Because they're going with the streaming stuff.
0: I know.
1: Which is stupid. By the way, the Burrows. I just finished it.
0: We'll have to talk about that. OKC Thunder top San Antonio last night. 127-114 in game five. It's going back to San Antonio, but Thunder may take it. We'll see. Vegas Golden Knights did take it. They swept the Colorado Avalanche and have advanced to their third Stanley Cup final in 9 seasons. So, you know, I'm sorry for those of you who like the Colorado Avalanche, but for those of you who are Minnesota Wild fans who are pissed that Colorado beat you, yes, I know, you're applauding right now. So thank you very much. We love you, too. On the way, Bob Seska is coming in. There is a lot more news on tap, and we will get to that coming up. Look, it's the top of the hour. If you got to do what you got to do, then you got to do the thing. So go down the hall. We got plenty of rooms for you, left, right, and center. We aim to please Hurt Politics, the bar. You aim to please. Seriously. That way we don't have to do so much cleanup later on. Plus, you do that, then you come back, then you get your drink freshened up, and we will have some more news on tap for you on this Wednesday night. It is the Politics Bar. Thanks for hanging out with us here.
10: We'll be right back after we pay some bills at the Politics Bar.
11: I'm Rick Smith, and this is Labor History in 2. On this day in labor history, the year was 1938. That was the day the Keene Mountain coal mine exploded near Grundy, Virginia. Described as a flame-belching volcano, the explosion killed 45 and injured 3 more. It is considered one of the worst mining disasters in the history of Virginia. One surviving miner described the scene saying, quote, "I saw coal-carrying cars, motors, slate, and timbers spouted as if from a cannon." The state mine inspector determined the miners had been killed instantly. The mine had just opened the year before and produced 40 railroad cars of coal a day. But the mine was also owned by the Red Jacket Coal Company. In Mingo County, West Virginia, years earlier, Red Jacket had been a key player in keeping the UMWA out, making its employees sign yellow dog contracts and winning injunctions against union organizing. As a member of the Williamson Coal Operators Association, Red Jacket contributed to the hostile anti-union environment that created the conditions for the Matewan Massacre and the Battle of Blair Mountain in the early 20s. They called in Baldwin Phelps detectives to start evicting Matewan strikers from company housing. In the aftermath of the 1938 explosion, new mine safety regulations were demanded. The inspectors were finally given the legal right to conduct inspections over the protest of mine owners in 1941. However, there was no power to enforce the new regulations. The Phipps family commemorated the disaster in its 1965 song, Red Jacket Mine Explosion.

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0: Or seen on that sad Friday night.
2: A $31,000 medical bill, a four-week delay for a critical test. And this didn't happen to someone unfamiliar with the system. It happened to someone who spent decades working inside it. Welcome to Code WAC, where we break down how healthcare really works in America and what it means for you and your family. Today, we're talking about insurance denials, hidden incentives, and why getting care can feel like navigating a system designed to stop you. Our guest is Bob Coleman, a retired healthcare professional who spent more than 40 years serving veterans through the U.S. Department of Veterans Affairs.
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5: And I'm Desi Doyen.
7: Stand by for 6 minutes of independent green news, politics, analysis, and snarky comment.
8: That supply shock tied to the Strait of Hormuz is hitting fertilizer markets as well.
9: Fertilizer's going up. You understand how bad it is when the price of shit is rising?
7: This is your Green News Report.
9: I wish I knew about this morning when I flushed a whole retirement account down the toilet.
7: Okay, Desi Doyen. Flushing that aside for the moment, this just in from Washington Post. Russian President Vladimir Putin failed once again to persuade Chinese leader Xi Jinping to sign off on a major new gas pipeline. Even China doesn't want to have anything to do with Russia, even in the middle of an energy crisis. Good news. What do you have for us today?
5: Well, first, wildfire season is off to a harrowing start in the western United States. Across Southern California, fire crews are battling multiple wildfires fueled by high winds, high temperatures, and bone-dry brush. The Sandy Fire in Simi Valley near Los Angeles has forced evacuations for more than 44,000 residents. A wildfire in the pristine wilderness of Channel Islands National Park is threatening endangered species found nowhere else on Earth. In New Mexico, the Seven Cabins fire in the National Forest north of Ruidoso tripled in size in one day and has burned now more than 35 square miles in less than a week. That fire is yet another climate change-fueled gut punch for Ruidoso, which has been hit with multiple cycles of wildfires, storms, and floods in recent years. In Denver, Colorado, officials are taking note. A record hot and dry winter has raised the risk of large urban fires, prompting city officials to draft their first ever wildfire mass evacuation plan.
7: And it's only May.
5: In Donald Trump's war on Iran, oil industry experts are sounding increasingly alarmed over the oil and gas supply shock tied to the Strait of Hormuz. They warn that countries, particularly in Asia, are rapidly depleting their strategic oil and gas reserves. They say the closure of the strait could last much longer and be far more devastating than is currently reflected in global oil market prices.
7: Oh, now they're noticing, eh?
5: Here's former U.S. diplomat Amos Hochstein on CNBC.
10: We're going towards a cliff on oil and oil products by the end of this month.
5: Experts say the U.S. is not likely to deplete its own supplies of oil and gas, but they project U.S. retail gasoline prices could hit an average of $6 or $7 a gallon in the weeks ahead.
7: Really?
5: For developing nations, those costs are even more dire, especially due to fertilizer shortages that are increasing food insecurity. The Wall Street Journal estimates that Americans have cumulatively spent about $45 billion more on gasoline and diesel during the war with Iran than they did during the same period a year ago.
7: How nice for the oil companies.
5: While also paying higher prices for food and other goods.
7: How nice for the food companies.
5: The oil price shock is, as you say, great news for oil and gas investors. Economics professor Isabella Weber says, though, it is effectively wealth redistribution from the middle class to the wealthy, noting, quote, it's really the richest of the rich who benefit from this.
7: Again.
5: In other news, Mexico's president, Claudia Sheinbaum, announced a series of reforms to decrease Mexico's dependence on natural gas from the U.S., including hastening her nation's energy transition by expanding clean renewable electricity capacity, including geothermal energy, and increasing domestic natural gas production as a feedstock for fertilizer. And finally, a new international agency analysis finds that electric vehicles now make up a quarter of all vehicle sales on the planet. Back in 2019, the very cautious IEA projected that EVs would only be about 5% of sales by 2026. Mm-hmm. The IEA now projects EVs will be a third of all vehicle sales by the end of this year.
7: Wow, I bet they're delighted in Detroit, huh?
5: Yeah.
7: For much more on all of those stories and the ones we couldn't get to today, check out our website at greennews.bradblog.com. We are off next week. We will see you thereafter. Until then, I'm Brad Friedman.
5: And I'm Desi Doyen.
7: And this has been your Green News Report.
11: We're low on heat, on, we're low on gas. And I'm so cold, I'm about to freeze myself. I got the crude all blue.
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0: Elizabeth Pierce and Jody Hamilton.
1: Jody.
2: Yeah, Sean?
1: What hour is it?
2: It's hour two.
1: We're a little loopy. We're having fun tonight. Bob Seska is coming in, and we will have even more fun when he gets here because, you know, he's Bob. He's our Pope Bob.
2: He is.
1: Which we're going to talk with him a little bit about the whole AI thing. We got to talk with him about that, about the Star Trek thing. We get so many things that only Bob knows.
2: Exactly.
1: We have other news on tap. We will get to that as well. Thank you, by the way, to everybody who is joining us. Maybe you were busy earlier. We get it. You're coming in a little bit late here on the radio waves, but we appreciate it if you're showing up from AM 950 Minneapolis, St. Paul, or WCPT AM 820 in Chicago. Maybe you are listening on Georgia's Georgia Now Radio, or maybe you are listening on the Detour Talk in Tennessee, or on Progressive Voices Radio worldwide, wherever you happen to be, or maybe you are one of our future people, like Seth, the Homo of Hope. Hey, Seth.
2: We love Seth, the homo of hope. He's great. So sweet.
1: We like him. We like Tom, both Toms, Phil, you know, all the people who are, you know, great listeners. Obviously, of course, Julie, who, you know, she always comments on the drinks. I think Julie's probably got one of the best stocked bars at home. That's just,
2: she probably does.
1: Look, if you guys want to be like these cool people that we're listing, the best thing that you can do is get subscribed, politicsbar.com, $6 a month. 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All right, so back to the news on tap. We were talking about the economy and how absolutely awful it is. And I started hitting on that a while back here, the Strength in Numbers Verisite poll. Mm-hmm. I really do like... We've got some good folks who do polling, and we keep looking to them. But G. Elliott Morris and his gang over at Strength in Numbers are actually... I like the way that they are presenting things these days. And this poll, we've got the good piece. It happens to be in the Economy and Crisis section in the third round of the News on Tap. So under Economy and Crisis, you'll find it there. There's a whole graph that he goes through and he talks about in here. And I'm just going to read this because this is from the survey.
2: Okay.
1: From the Strength in Numbers survey, what policy solutions to the economy, to the economic problems, do Americans favor? The survey says the poll points to a fairly clear agenda. Voters overwhelmingly want lower grocery prices, lower rent, lower health insurance premiums, and higher wages. When forced to pick policies rather than outcomes, they gravitate towards tax cuts for middle and working class households. 35% of the people like that. Higher taxes on high earners and corporations, rich people and rich corporations. That one is 29%. And stricter regulation of corporate price gouging, 23%. Also... in there is reducing the federal deficit. People are worried that our national credit card is high. Most importantly, they want to feel like somebody is listening to them.
2: Hmm.
1: This isn't that hard to me. I look at this and say, how can you not be somebody in Congress and follow the... This is a simple recipe here. And it's not like the rich don't have plenty to give as far as... They are... We used to tax them 90%, people and corporations.
2: Well, over a certain amount. Don't say it's right. 90% from dollar one, everybody. We have a progressive tax rate.
1: Right. But the fact is we used to tax corporations. We used to tax a lot more people and a lot more big businesses a lot harder than we do now. Way harder. Like three, four times harder than we used to.
2: Kennedy brought it from 90% to 75%
1: right.
2: over a certain amount. And then Reagan slashed it to... like 32 or something.
1: And then I think they tried to slash it like to 20 something.
2: 28 something. I mean, it's
1: absolutely asinine. Here's
2: ridiculous.
1: Here's how you know this. So Mike Flood, the douchebag Republican in the... And this bothered me today. What the hell is her name on MS now? She's going to be going... They'll put her back on the streets here pretty soon. She's afternoon.
2: Not Katie Turr.
1: No, it's before Katie.
2: What's her face? She has short hair.
1: Yeah, drives me nuts sometimes because I heard a little piece from her today and she was like, oh yeah, that's a deep red district. First District of Nebraska is where I'm from. It's Lincoln, Nebraska. And it's the counties around it. It is not a deep red district. Lincoln and the area directly around it is actually pretty blue and a little purple. Yes, they specifically did do it. Even in states like Nebraska, you can do gerrymandering, and they did. They added in enough rural Nebraska to, they think, outwash the Democrats.
2: To dilute it.
1: Right, exactly. But that's where Mikey Flood is from. And have to give him credit. Good old Mike. He went and he did a town hall in Nebraska. Now, you and I were talking about this earlier when we came into the bar. The name of the town, so the town is on the North Fork of the Platte River. And it's spelled N-O-R-F-O-L-K. Okay, everybody in the bar, got that?
2: Mm-hmm.
1: How would you pronounce it, folks? Jody knows because I told her earlier.
2: Well, I know how, but most people would say Norfolk.
1: Right, and that would be... When they initially submitted the name to the U.S. government, they said, we're on the North Fork of the river. We want to call it Norfolk. And it was submitted to somebody who was back here in the D.C. metro area who is from Virginia, where there is a Norfolk.
2: Norfolk.
1: And so they just went, oh, N-O-R-F-O-L-K. There you go. And they went, so the Nebraskans did a typical kind of a passive-aggressive thing. And everybody who is local pronounces it Norfolk. And still spells it Norfolk. So if you come into town or you're in the area and you say, oh, you must be that town hall was at Norfolk, Nebraska, which grates on me like, you know, fingernails on a chalkboard. And of course, I was hearing in the national media today where they're like, well, you know, Mike Flood had this town hall in Norfolk. It's Norfolk. Anyway, so he had the town hall and the people there were pissed. They basically said the same thing that we just heard from the Strength in Numbers survey. What people want is lower grocery prices, lower rent, lower health insurance premiums, and higher wages. And then they knocked him on his butt, verbally, not physically. And they said to him, dude, you're in Congress. What the hell are you doing? What are you doing to help us? You work for us. You don't work for the fat orange man, the bastard who's putting up the UFC thing on the lawn in the White House.
2: Oh, my God, obscenity.
1: Hey, look, there are reasons for HOAs. I don't like an HOA like most people don't. But the reason that you have HOAs is if your neighbor puts up like a big ass UFC thing in their yard, they're going to be like, no, get the cops and take that sucker down. No, yeah. Unfortunately, that's anyway. But the people at Mike Flood's town hall were pissed and they're going, you're not just there to kiss Donald Trump's ass. You're there to represent for us. Why are you not taxing the rich people and the corporations more? And why are you not helping us with our health care? Why are you, in fact, letting Donnie and the jackass Republicans hurt us more with the immigration wars and with the why are you not? He better than some Republicans. He tried to address it and he did address outright noticed corruption. He said the word corruption. I'm like, okay, so. I'm not a fan of his. I don't like Flood. But, you know, credit where credit is due, as we say, you know?
2: Well, it's his votes that matter more than what he says at a town hall.
1: Actions versus words. Exactly. Mm-hmm. And his actions have not been great. But people are pissed, and rightfully so, because of the fact that the Republicans in Congress have been dancing to whatever tune that the MAGA extremists, and now they're going to have more problems, Republicans. Every single Republican is going to have to answer for Ken Paxton. I meant to play this earlier. This is a new ad from Team Tallarico.
2: I love this ad.
1: Oh, this is great. Here, let me play this here.
3: Remind us all, what is Attorney General Paxton accused of doing?
4: The list is really long.
5: Bribery, dereliction of duty, obstruction of justice.
6: And conspiracy. A majority of Texas House Republicans voted to impeach one of their own.
7: 60 Republicans voting in favor. Allegations he abused his office to benefit himself and a major donor who allegedly paid for his home renovations and even helped him cover up an affair.
8: They claim the AG used secret email accounts, burner phones, and a fake Uber account to see his mistress.
9: Paxton is a repugnant character. He's always been on the edge of sort of criminal activity.
10: Three felony fraud charges which have lingered for 9 long years.
11: And in between it all, the state's top attorney had a mugshot.
12: There are calls for Ken Paxton to step down.
13: Ken Paxton is an extremely flawed candidate, and I sense the worst is yet to come about his background.
1: And that is going to be hung around the neck of every single Republican. Remember when what's his name up in Maine? I'm not saying his name purposely, but remember that? And we were saying all the bad things, Nazi tattoo, the whole stuff. Mm-hmm. And that was going to hang around the neck of Democrats. And it still will around some.
2: Mm-hmm.
1: But Ken Paxton is going to be around the neck of every single Republican and be like, you, of course, he's, you know, smaller when compared to being hung around the neck that they also have to deal with Donald Trump and all of his massive corruption. And the two things that we have said that every Democrat needs to run on, affordability and accountability.
2: Exactly.
1: That's right there. That's
2: yep. Now, Tallarico is quite the politician. He's a preacher. He knows how to.
1: Yeah.
2: Preaching is politics, by the way.
1: Yeah, actually. Yeah.
2: You have to convince people.
1: Yeah.
2: To follow you.
1: True. True. And you have to convince them to do things they may not necessarily, don't chase somebody down and sexually assault them. That is a bad idea. Don't do that. Don't beat people for no reason.
2: Preaching is political because it's like, look at the Pope. It's
1: right.
2: You have to convince people of your side of whatever argument it is.
1: Right.
2: And preaching is about, depending on where you're preaching from, this is what I think about what my God tells me to do.
1: Right.
2: And I want to convince you that my God and how I'm telling you what my God says is the right thing.
1: True.
2: It is political.
1: And if you want to speak to more than just the choir, then you have to be willing to speak in such a way that you're not insulting other people and saying, well, your God sucks.
2: Right.
1: Your God has a tiny penis.
2: Right. You can't do that.
1: Yeah.
2: It's a fine line that preach, and he's a hell of a preacher as a baby too. He's so young.
1: he's very young, but which great, whatever.
2: I'm fine with that.
1: Yeah. And like I said, when Frangel was in, I said this a number of times. I want to see when James Tallarico is campaigning with Jasmine Crockett. That's going
2: to
1: be
2: I cannot wait to see that, because that's going to be bringing the house down, man. I mean,
1: if they do James Tallarico and Jasmine Crockett and Barack Obama or Kamala Harris or Hillary Clinton or...
2: Are you kidding me?
1: Yeah.
2: I'd go to that. I'd fly to Texas for that. Are you kidding me?
1: That's gonna be one of those where you're like,
14: wheel of morality, turn. Tell us the Democrat who should campaign with these folks,
1: and it'll be just fantastic.
2: No, because if Tallarico can win, I like Beto,
1: yeah,
2: but he was never tied or ahead of Cruz. He was always within the margin,
1: right.
2: But Tallarico is tied or ahead of Paxton at the moment. And this has just been 24 hours.
1: There was, he's like 8 up, I think it is. I think.
2: Depending on the polling.
1: Did I put that in there? I think I put that in there.
2: I know he's high, but it all, the polling's going to go back and forth.
1: Oh, yeah. The polling, it's November, obviously. But, yeah. But I think he's already up like 8. I think I saw on one of them.
2: As he should be.
1: It's going to be a lot of fun. So, it's. Y'all get ready. Campaign season is here, folks. No joke, no lie. And what Republicans want is insane. Candace freaking Owens, are you kidding me? Really?
2: Really?
1: I know. I put that one. You had that story. I put that in there under the polls and politics.
2: I read that going, what?
1: Yeah, I am too. You guys can read it. It's there. Bob Seska is coming in next. We got all kind of good fun things to talk with Bob about. So freshen your drink. Do what you got to do. If you do not have a Politics Bar t-shirt, you absolutely should go. Check it out. Go to thepoliticsbar.com. Go to our store. Get a t-shirt or a glass or a mug or whatever. And you look cooler. So Bob Seska coming up next here at the Politics Bar. Hang on.
15: We'll be right back after we pay some bills at the Politics Bar.
16: There's a class of people in America who think they're better than the rest of us. You know who they are. People with enough money and enough connections that the rules everyone else lives by simply don't apply. The Epstein class. You were promised their names. You were promised accountability, truth. We were promised no more forever wars. America first. How's that going? While we're trying to just get by, they cut taxes for their rich friends. They said they were fighting the elites. They are the elites. They said they were draining the swamp. They are the swamp. And they're counting right now, today, on you being too angry, too tired, or too distracted to notice. The Epstein class will keep screwing us as long as we let them. The question is, how do we stop them? At the ballot box. This November, it's our turn.
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24: The idea of a Pope Bob. Bob! Like, whoa!
1: The one, the only, Bob Seska. He is back in the bar. He's got his really kick-ass Bob Seska Show shirt.
2: He does.
1: I believe that one's from the other store, the second store.
25: I don't know. I've got so many stores now. Whatever your favorite t-shirt store is. I think we've got a store up in Tee Public, another one in Zazzle, another one in Redbubble. So all
1: Bob's,
25: you got to do
1: Bob's
25: is go.
1: Bob's got lots of great merch. It's all at bobsesca.com. You can go get a great shirt. Jetpack's made of beef or maybe spicy Jody, which, you know.
25: Oh, yeah. Yeah, perfect.
1: It's all there. So how's your week been? How's things been going for you since it's a weird week?
25: Okay, yeah, well, like always, technical problems. I had technical problems. I was supposed to talk to Nicole Sandler, who's legendary.
1: She's
25: we go back a long way. Yeah,
1: how long have you known her?
25: Well, I since Blogosphere 1.0.
2: Oh, my God. Wow.
25: Yeah, yeah. And so I was going to talk to her today, and we had technical problems, so we couldn't do that. So I have my... Yeah, I got a replay of my talk with Stephanie Miller up there now.
1: She's an up-and-coming artist. I really like her.
25: Yes, one of these days she's going to be very, very popular in radio.
2: She's younger than I am and doing very...

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2: Dude, this is, there's no lie there. There's no lie there. No, there's no buzz. Yeah.
3: Well, so in case you missed my talk with Stephanie Miller back in December, it's up there again right
2: exactly.
3: now.
2: And because yeah, I obviously couldn't... you've got Trek yeah. politics, which yeah. obviously, what are you and Mary, what'd you guys have coming up for this next episode?
3: Well, this coming up episode is going to be Miri, which is the bonk bonk on the head episode.
4: Right. I love that one.
2: Exactly.
3: Yeah, we're going to talk about that.
2: I remember yeah, you mentioned that yeah. when you were in the bar last week. We thought about you a couple of times this week already, even yeah. though it's been a short week, because...
3: Oh, thank you.
2: So the Pope released his first encyclical. Pope Bob, the other Pope, Bob, released his first encyclical, which for those people who don't know, an encyclical is kind of it's a official white paper. This is what the church officially thinks.
3: My favorite church. Flavor of encyclical is grape. I'm not sure. If I like the purple encyclicals.
2: That's funny. That must have been what the girl in the AP News was trying to say the other day. She butchered the word encyclical. I'm like, oh, mm-hmm. it was on Memorial Day, and it was like, I'm
4: probably
2: like,
4: said encyclical,
2: something yeah. like that. Yeah, I'm like, I get it. You're like the fifth string. You're like the absolute last person in the building. I get it. Whatever. You're stuck on Memorial Day, but anyway.
3: That's right. On a hot summer day, nothing's better than an ice cold encyclical.
2: Well, this one actually was. It was pretty straight. I did not realize.
4: I like it on a stick.
3: Yeah, exactly. Well, that's it. Yeah.
2: I didn't realize this. Pope Leo he was a math major. He got his bachelor's in mathematics at.
4: Oh, it's a bachelor of science. Yeah.
2: Bachelor of science, mathematics in from Villanova. So mm-hmm. he actually gets this stuff. And he got one of the co-founders of Anthropic, one of them who understands and is worried about some of the dangers of AI and these kinds of things. So mm-hmm. his encyclical he wrote down, and basically the super short version is, first, AI must serve humans. Humans should not be serving AI. And the reason why we thought about Star Trek is that basically he was saying all AI needs to have an ethical subroutine, like yes. Data. Mm-hmm. And I'm like, holy crap. He's the Pope and he totally gets this. I mean, you know, he's a little bit older than all of us, mm-hmm. than Stephanie, and yet he gets AI. And he's yeah. just like, look, if you're going to have a machine that acts like a human, then do like Data and have an ethical subroutine, and don't do like Lore and don't have a subroutine that mm-hmm. is that keeps your ethics in line.
3: Yeah.
2: That is the super short version of his encyclical. And I'm going, I think a lot of people can get that. Yeah.
3: Oh, yeah, absolutely. I mean, I wonder if he watches Star Trek, because in the original series, there's so many episodes where Kirk goes up against a megalomaniacal supercomputer.
2: Right.
3: You know, a self-aware megalomaniacal supercomputer.
2: Right.
3: And always ends up talking them to death. That's Captain Kirk's thing, where he's able to confuse the computer so much that the computer melts down.
2: Right.
3: But yeah, Star Trek was always warning about the mm-hmm. overreach of AI. And they were really talking about AI
2: right.
3: 60 years ago.
4: Yeah.
3: It's really amazing.
2: And that's one of the reasons why we knew you'd have a take on it. And I thought it was funny that, you know, the Pope is releasing this, and immediately it's been interesting because there've been some of the business, CNBC, they've been talking about it, and it's dividing the Silicon Valley folks already into the folks who were kind of shouted down by the AI is great and everything is AI and it's, you know, we need to AI everything and you shut up about needing to worry about ethics and crap. They're now like, dude, God happens to be on our side. The Pope said so. So maybe you should watch out for this. And they seem to be coming out now. And the other folks are like, shut up about that. We want to make more money. I'm going, it's nice to see that there's actually division now between, oh, people get it and people don't. So,
3: it's almost like I with the tech bros who are pushing AI right now. Mm-hmm. And once again, I got to be clear about this before I say this. I am kind of ambivalent about AI. I can see the vast benefits, but I can also see the vast downsides as well. Right. But what's weird is we're seeing a lot of tech bros pushing AI with

0: language that you typically hear from rapists.
1: Yeah.
0: Like, just settle in. Don't worry about it. It's just going to let it happen.
2: It'll hurt for a little while, but then right, you're like, no.
0: It's like, that's maybe you need to go to some kind of media training to not sound like rapists when you're pushing this mm-hmm. technology on yeah. everybody. Mm-hmm. You know, it's inevitable. It's going to happen. So you might as well just accept it. So here. Yeah.
1: There's a scene in the second to last or the last episode of Hacks mm-hmm. where Hannah Embiner's character talks to this guy who's going mm-hmm. to invest in something. Mm-hmm. And she's like, why am I always hearing that AI is inevitable just from the guys that are creating it?
2: Right.
0: Right. Yeyeah. That's a great speech about AI.
1: It was a really great speech.
2: Now some of the tech mm-hmm. people are starting to even back down themselves and be like, it's not inevitable. And I can't remember who was it. Was it Jensen Huang who actually came out and just said the other day that he said tech CEOs and other big business CEOs who are blaming their job firing on AI now mm-hmm. are basically lazy puds because he's like, AI, it there will be a point at which it will take a lot of jobs, but it's not there now. They're just looking for a big boogeyman to go, yeah, that's the reason. Not all this money that I'm stuffing into my pockets and yeah, it's like...
1: Well, and so many people, bastards. Aaron Brockovich is on the case, by the way, trying to get rid of data centers.
2: Oh, nice.
0: Oh, yeah.
1: So she's involved, which is amazing because she gets mm-hmm. the press and she's... Right. Aaron Brockovich.
2: Right,
1: but I mean, there's rural counties in places where they need jobs going, no.
2: Yeah.
0: Yeah.
2: There are plenty of places. And
1: super red places.
0: And it's really a shame. I don't mean to interrupt, but it's really a shame because there's so much promise to this technology. And I think
1: absolutely.
0: I speak for all three of us when I say, yeah, I think we've all been wowed by it at some point or another. I mean, you know, almost every time I use it, I'm like, wow, that's pretty amazing. But crap, what is this going to do? And where is this going to lead? And I feel like, and this goes back to my central thesis about the internet, which is that I still feel as though the internet came along too soon in human evolution.
1: I agree.
0: And we cannot handle the glut of information from a psychological point of view, certainly from an emotional point of view. It's just, it's a lot for, I think, a lot of people to digest. And I think AI is the next step where it's coming along, once again, too soon to where we don't have the ethical grounding to be able to deal with it
2: right
0: as a thing that is upon us. And so I feel like I don't know what you do about that. I don't know how you handle that and how you get people to deal with this kind of technology in a way that's not destructive. That's what I just keep thinking in those terms. And once again, I got to say, I've made my career on the internet. The last 30 years I've been doing this.
2: Right.
0: Has been on the internet and using technology. And I'm not saying everyone's incapable of handling it, but I go back to my metaphor, which is that, you know, 100, 200 years ago, mm-hmm. the worst thing that happened throughout the course of someone's life or throughout a typical year is the family member gets sick or one of our cattle strays out of the herd or something. We got to chase them down. Now we face thousands and thousands of problems every day,
2: right?
0: You know, issues every day in our pockets, for God's sake. How do we go from two problems a day to 1,000 problems
2: and
0: a day?
2: And things like, oh, hey, you know, it could be nuclear war and oh, there's mm-hmm. famine in this country and that country. And
0: yeah,
2: there was a class that I had in South Dakota. I wish I still had the book. I have not been able to find the textbook from the class. It was called, the name of the class was called Technology and Society. It was the 1 year I was in South Dakota State. And by the way, never ever again will I survive, live in a South Dakota winter. That was hell. That was no fun. Anyway, but the class was great. One of the things that it taught me is that there are two basic types of technology. There is physical technology, like, you know, our stupid phones and these computers and the internet mm-hmm. and all of that. But there's also social technology.
1: Mm-hmm.
0: Yeah.
2: And the problem, the biggest single problem that we have in the modern age is that we have not invested in our social technology, especially in the United States, the way that other people have. And there are still, I mean, just because, you know, like Northern Europe, They've invested a lot in their social technology.
1: They sure have.
2: I still don't think that they are as ready for the internet, from what, you know, taking your position on that, Bob, as maybe it would be good. But they're leaps and bounds ahead of where we are.
1: Absolutely. Mm-hmm.
2: Comparatively speaking, we are the, you know, ignorant inbred hayseed who, hey, I just found this shiny thing. What the hell does this do's app? You know, and compared to them, where they can kind of understand it and manage it because they have the social technology. They started in at the age of three in basically
1: critical thinking.
2: Yeah. Well, yeah. Media. They start media literacy training at the age of three in their preschools there.
1: Yeah.
2: So that way that they can recognize when somebody is trying to feed them bullcrap.
0: Yeah. Mm-hmm.
2: We're like, media training? Hell, we don't even do civics.
0: Well, right. Look at one of the biggest two of the biggest technological advancements of the 20th century. Or, and I think cars were around prior to the 20th century, but, you know, in that general range.
2: Right.
0: What's required in order to operate a car is a driver's license. Mm-hmm. What's required to operate an airplane, another technological advancement of the 20th license. Century, right. is a license. You need to have a certain number of training hours and a license to fly an airplane.
2: Take a written
0: but
2: test.
0: But there's nothing like that for internet or AI. And I think maybe that, I mean, for God's sake, I had to go 25 years ago, I bought a jet ski. Okay. And in order to operate that jet ski, I had to go and take a class and pass a test in order to be licensed to operate a stupid GD jet ski.
2: I'm fine with that.
0: You know, a Sea-Doo on the local lake. And, but you don't need a license to operate the internet. You don't need a license to use AI.
1: I've always said the internet needs
0: to
1: develop AI. You don't need a license to have children.
0: Yeah, right.
2: And that one's a little bit harder because some people who are, they had awful parents turn out to be great parents themselves. I've made that comment before here. So I'm with you on that. Right. But I've always thought the internet needs to be a little bit like a carnival ride. You know, you must be at least this intelligent to ride. Oh, I'm sorry, Johnny. You're too stupid to get on the internet today. Come
1: at
2: back
1: least
2: tomorrow,
1: pass
2: Al.
1: The cognitive test that Donald keeps thinking is an IQ test.
0: Right. Yes. Oh, speaking of that, my God, his cabinet meeting today.
2: Okay, so
0: another one of his butt smooching sessions.
1: It's
0: right?
1: One every 6 minutes somebody goes, "You're the best, sir. You're the greatest, sir. Yeah, you're the best person ever to have lived in the everness of ever."
2: God.
0: The amazing thing is that every time Marco Rubio or Pete Hegseth were speaking, Donald fell asleep. But when J.D. Vance was speaking, Donald was wide awake because J.D. Vance was across the table from him.
1: Oh, so
0: whereas Rubio and Hegseth were right next to Donald.
2: Interesting.
0: And maybe he thought that because they're next to him in his periphery, that they're not going to notice that he's sleeping while they're talking.
2: And, yeah, especially then the camera shot, which will include him and them if they're sitting close enough. Yeah. Oh, God.
0: That's right. And then he confused Venezuela and Iran. He was doing his typical Iran rant about how we took out their missiles and we took out lots of their people and all that. But he said Venezuela instead of Iran before the rant. And then he said the section about the reflecting pool.
1: Oh, God.
0: Seemed to go on for like 5 hours.
2: Oh,
0: he couldn't shut the F up about the reflecting pool.
2: I have one cut that I did pull from it because there was one key thing that he said, which, oh, look, we'll play it when we get back here because I'm sitting there. He is politically, as far as what he's been saying, things like, you know, I don't care about other people. I don't care about the but most politicians, even if they don't care, don't actually come out and say, yeah, I don't care about you. F you. And Donald's like, yeah, whatever. And I'm like, and he said something like that today. I've got the clip. We'll play it when we come back. Bob Seska is here from The Bob Seska Show and Trek Politics, which you should subscribe to all the good stuff that Bob does because you will be smarter. You will look better. Trust me, you get the shirts, you look better. So Bob, we'll be right back. Freshen your drink, come right back. It's Jody and Bob and me and you. We're hanging out here on a Wednesday night at the Politics Bar. Be right back.
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4: 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Much worse. Donald Trump's cabinet has a combined net worth of over $700 billion. 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They have their own planes. Donald Trump's private war is killing us. 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
13: And me, Sean Smith Pierce. 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
2: Holy cow, it's last call already on this Wednesday night. Jody and me are hanging with Bob Seska. 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It's $6 a month. But remember, this is our birthday month. We've got, a few more days left of our birthday month, Jody? I think so.
1: Yeah, a few.
2: 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All right, Bob's here with us, and we were talking before the break about Donald and his ridiculous-ass cabinet meeting slash ass-kissing fest today. I was somewhat surprised that he said this today. Here, let me just play this on DVR.
14: They thought they were going to outweigh me. You know, we'll outweigh him. He's got the midterms. I don't care about the midterms. Look what happened last night. That was the prelude to the midterms.
2: That's the prelude to the midterms.
0: What does he not understand? Exactly, he doesn't understand he doesn't understand the difference between primaries and general elections.
1: He does not.
0: He's like, look how amazing it was, Republicans versus Republicans.
15: Look at how amazing it was. Only 8% of people in Texas showed up.
0: Oh my
15: That's
0: God.
15: About 2.4 million people out of
2: 30 million people. Good job, Donnie. Dumbass.
0: Later, he said, he was talking about the reflecting pool, and he said, the Lincoln Memorial was built a little bit after the Lincoln Memorial.
1: Oh my God.
0: And you know what? Here's the crazy thing. This is as good as it's going to get for Donald.
2: Right, because
0: it's
2: every
0: all
2: day,
0: downhill from here.
2: Every day
0: he's
2: he gets
0: never
2: going to
0: be as smart and as together as he was today. Because tomorrow he's going to be just a little bit worse, and the day after, a little bit worse.
2: Was it Doc who we had in the bar, Jody, who said that he likely does have some form of dementia?
1: Oh, he definitely does.
2: Yeah, and that every single day. It's going to get a little bit worse. It's going to get a little bit worse. So it's not just your perspective, Bob. It's not just your perspective or mine or Jody's or the folks here in the bar. It is scientific that he is getting worse every single day. And that's where you just sit there and you go, oh, man, I am glad I'm not you. I'm glad I am not you.
1: Especially because he doesn't have family that cares about him. Right. Nobody in his family gives anything
2: Melania,
1: for this man.
2: Melania is like...
1: She's waiting.
2: Oh, yeah. Tapping her wrist.
1: Hurry.
0: I will. You know what? Look, I remember on Saturday Night Live, maybe 40 years ago, Lorne Michaels did this thing where he's like, okay, I'm going to pay the Beatles to reform. Right. I will pay.
1: It was like $100 or something.
0: Yeah. I will give $100 to the first member of the White House press corps who asked Donald Trump to name all of his current grandchildren.
1: Oh, yeah.
0: I bet you, I will bet $100 that Donald Trump cannot name all of his current grandchildren.
1: I doubt he can name his children. He'll forget Tiffany.
2: Well, he'll be like, he'll be like, no, because I think he remembers Tiffany because she's a woman and she's pretty, and so he's probably wanted to do things.
1: He doesn't think she's pretty.
2: Well,
1: he thinks Ivanka is pretty.
2: Well, right. But he's always like, Don Jr. and the other one. And so I don't want to be Eric, but.
1: And Baron, didn't he call it Melania's son? He call Baron Melania's child?
2: Right. Exactly. Yeah. I think it's a safe bet, Bob. I think you just made a safe bet.
1: Oh God. I could probably name his grandchildren. I have no idea what their names are.
2: Yeah. Mm-hmm. I just give me a list and I'll memorize it. Yeah. But it's sad that nobody cares about him. It's also one of those things where you just you shake your head at all of it and go, I don't understand how the mainstream media is still trying to cover him like he is anybody legitimate, like he doesn't have, and they're still ignoring so much of the people. In our polls and politics section today in the News on Tap, 50+1 polling, the Democratic lead in the House generic ballot is as large as it was in 2018 already. And people are making clear, there's an ABC News, Washington Post, Ipsos poll. Most Americans think Democrats do not stand up to Republicans enough, and they think Republicans kiss Trump's ass too much.
1: Yeah, that sounds right.
2: But this is pretty simple. We had the stuff from Strength in Numbers polling. We had that earlier, Bob. It's in the News on Tap as well. And this stuff, again, extremely simple, makes it very, very clear. What do people want in their economic policy solutions? The Strength in Numbers survey lines it out very simply. Voters want overwhelmingly lower grocery prices, lower rent, lower health insurance premiums, and higher wages. And they want government to tax the rich, lower the taxes for the middle class and the poor, tax the big corporations, and enact strict regulation of corporate price gouging. This is hard. Literally right there. Like, what, 30 seconds, I have now outlined everything that every politician who wants to win should be paying attention to. So I don't understand why they're not making it easy for themselves as far as how they're campaigning, how they're, I mean, am I wrong in saying that, you know, this whole list of things, it took 30 seconds. It's not a long list. It's not a complicated list. It's not difficult. Nope. This is what people want. So why do we have to sit here and scream and yell and holler about, hey, make groceries cheaper, tax the rich? Why is it so difficult?
0: Yeah, good, really good question. There are so many things. I mean, add this to the list of all the things. I mean, in order to solve what's happening with the economy right now, there are a million working parts to that. So there is no, and this is one of the things I think that needs to be made clear. And it's not necessarily something that should come from either elected politicians or politicians running for office. I think it's something more along the lines of the messaging that comes from people like us, which is that there is no one lever to throw to improve the state of the economy. There is no one thing a president or a member of Congress or a member of a state legislature can do to solve what's ailing the economy. So what you got to do is you have to start a whole menu of different things all happening simultaneously.
2: Right.
0: And one of the best things that can happen is reacquaint ourselves with the idea of regulation of business, first of all.
2: Hell yeah.
0: Second of all, you got to start taxing millionaires and billionaires and making them pay their fair share. Absolutely. So then therefore you can lower the tax rate for middle and working class Americans.
2: Right.
0: You can make healthcare more affordable. Once there is more money possessed by people like us and like the people listening right now, then we can spend more in the economy and that lifts all boats.
2: Right.
0: So it's just, it seems relatively basic the way I just described it, but there's a lot of moving parts to it.
1: Yeah.
0: But that's, I think, generally the direction that we need to head in. Since the Reagan Revolution, since 1981, the whole idea of government regulation and making the wealthy pay their fair share has become taboo in politics.
1: Yes.
0: And we need to roll that back or continue the process of rolling that back.
2: Yeah.
0: I mean, Barack Obama, during his 8 years as president, oversaw the largest or the most consistent growth in employment in modern history.
2: Right.
0: Like, I don't know what it was like 52 months of consecutive.
2: I think the next biggest one was Joe Biden, who, you know,
0: So it's things like that. And we just have to stop prioritizing this kind of influencer, social media, game show host kind of thing, politicians we want to have a beer with, and start elevating people who have expertise, who are exceptional. And then once we get to that place where we're not electing politicians who are just simply entertaining for the purposes of our social media feeds, then we can get down to the hard work of actually passing policy that makes sense and which, as I said, lifts all boats.
2: Right.
1: Absolutely. That's what Mam Dani's trying to do in New York right now.
0: Mm-hmm. Yes.
1: And he has a city council that's helping him. And that's the important thing is, like, we have to remember that whomever becomes our president in 28, please be a Democrat. We have to give that person enough people in the House and enough people in the Senate to get their agenda, if we agree to it, done.
2: Yeah.
0: Yeah.
2: Well, among other things, what it means is that we all have to get involved and get things working. Now, we have to be consistently working and making sure that, I'm sorry, that fired off. It's not time yet. Jeez, computer. Jeez. Anyway.
1: We're about 3 minutes.
2: Yeah, we got a few more minutes, but look, technology. Anyway. The fact of the matter is, I am heartened by more people being involved. All of the protests that we've had this year have been great, but I want to see more people involved in their local stuff, in your school board meetings, in your water department meetings. I want to see more people campaigning for their state representatives like they do for their U.S. congressional representatives. I want people out there in their t-shirts and whatever, and I want them invested in government at every level, because that's how we're going to get more people that, you know, if you give a damn about it, if you care about it, if we all care about it, then we're going to get better government.
0: Mm-hmm.
2: If we don't care,
0: Yeah.
2: I mean,
0: yeah, we need to start to compartmentalize these things. Like if you want to be entertained, watch a streaming show or listen to a podcast or follow a YouTube channel.
2: Go to museum.
0: If you want solid policy, support people who may not be the most exciting people in the world, but they have expertise and they have an agenda that makes sense and that fits within the Constitution and they're not overreaching and they're willing to do the hard work of passing solid policy and establishing some of the things that legitimately made America great. You know, some of the post-war policies, the GI Bill, things like that, that overwhelmingly helped all kinds of Americans and lifted up everybody and created this atmosphere of prosperity.
2: Right.
0: That, well, at least back then for white people, but I mean, and now for everyone.
2: Well, and that's the thing we've got to do.
0: That needs to be the key here. Yeah. That needs to be our priority, I think.
2: We've got to focus on everybody, bringing everybody to the table. And yeah, that means that there are going to be some people in our coalition that frustrate us a little bit here and there. But, you know, I've also been watching the mainstream. They're finally figuring out that the average voter doesn't look at it and go, well, this is what the Republicans believe policy-wise or what they claim to believe, and this is what the Democrats claim to believe, and where this is where... No, they are, what's the word I'm looking for? Heterodox. They're like going to the salad bar. Like a little of this and a little of that and a little of this and a little of that. And their policies don't necessarily make logical sense at all as far as, but that's what they believe. And by God, they believe it. They're like, well, at least, but okay, if you believe it, then get out there and let's, you know, fight for it. Talk about it. Do something about it.
1: Yeah.
2: Don't just plan on government by AI. So
0: that's right.
2: Anyway.
1: Absolutely.
0: That's a good way to put it.
2: Yeah.
0: I'm going to steal that.
2: Okay. That's what we do. We steal great ideas from our friends and we borrow them, which is good. And of course, then, you know, if you happen to be somebody really brilliant and, you know, you're doing things like, you know, listening to the Bob Seska Show or Trek Politics, you know, which I absolutely highly recommend that people should do. They should go and they should subscribe if they have not subscribed already. Obviously, you said you're going to be doing Nicole Sandler. You'll do an interview with her at a different time.
0: Yeah, we'll pick up again with her. I've got Larissa Reinhart next Wednesday on the show.
2: Nice.
0: Sandwiched between, you know, in a Jody and David sandwich there on the Wednesday show.
2: Well, you know,
0: today if you haven't heard my interview with Stephanie Miller, you should check that out. That was a lot of fun. We recorded that right after her Sean Hannity thing.
2: Oh,
0: so
2: God.
0: It was all fresh on our minds.
2: That was freaking hilarious. I love that. Bob, we always love having you here at the bar, and I know you're going to get a whole heaping helping of Jody next week when she's filling in for Steph. So.
0: Awesome. Yes.
1: So much me.
0: We'll be so sick of each other at the end of the week.
2: Go subscribe to all of the Bob Seska stuff, bobseska.com. Tomorrow, John Fugelsang will be in. Coming soon, Jared Rizzi, Hal Sparks, and Julie Francella. Join us tomorrow night here at the Politics Bar.
16: I'm Rick Smith, and this is Labor History in Two. On this day in labor history, the year was 1938. That was the day the Keen Mountain coal mine exploded near Grundy, Virginia. Described as a flame-belching volcano, the explosion killed 45 and injured 3 more. It is considered one of the worst mining disasters in the history of Virginia. One surviving miner described the scene saying, quote, "I saw coal-carrying cars, motors, slate, and timbers spouted as if from a cannon." The state mine inspector determined the miners had been killed instantly. The mine had just opened the year before and produced 40 railroad cars of coal a day. But the mine was also owned by the Red Jacket Coal Company. In Mingo County, West Virginia, years earlier, Red Jacket had been a key player in keeping the UMWA out, making its employees sign yellow dog contracts and winning injunctions against union organizing. As a member of the Williamson Coal Operators Association, Red Jacket contributed to the hostile anti-union environment that created the conditions for the Matewan Massacre and the Battle of Blair Mountain in the early 20s. They called in Baldwin Phelps detectives to start evicting Matewan strikers from company housing. In the aftermath of the 1938 explosion, new mine safety regulations were demanded. The inspectors were finally given the legal right to conduct inspections over the protest of mine owners in 1941. However, there was no power to enforce the new regulation. The Phipps family commemorated the disaster in its 1965 song, Red Jacket.

0: such a fright.
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3: What we know now is that corruption is the whole purpose of the Trump administration. 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

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Elsewhere in California, in Red Bluff and Redding on KFOI, Round Mountains KKRN, up in Oregon on the Central Coast on KYAQ, Cottage Grove's KSO, and Eugene's KEPW. Lanchester, Pennsylvania's W News, Maui, Hawaii's KAKU, in Columbus, Ohio on WGRN, Palinville, New York's WLPP, Rochester, New York's WRFZ, down in New Orleans on WHIV, out in Gallup, New Mexico on KNIZ, Concord, New Hampshire's WNHN, Fayetteville, Arkansas's KPSQ, in Seattle on KODX, Richmond, Virginia's WRWK, Fairmont, West Virginia's WEFR, Janesville, Wisconsin's WADR, and Minneapolis, St. Paul's AM 950 KTNF. 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Blanketing Planet Earth, I'm Brad Friedman, your friendly investigative blogger, journalist, troublemaker, muckraker, an all-round swell fellow, says me from BradBlog.com. Thank you very much for joining us today for another thrilling edition of the Bradcast. If you went into the weekend worried about the Hanta virus spreading from that cruise ship, well, good news for you. If that was all you had to worry about, public health officials have, for weeks, in fact, been arguing that due to the way it spreads, unlike, say, COVID or Ebola, there's little concern for worry in this particular case. On the other hand, with that as one less thing to worry about, the World Health Organization over the weekend declared a global health emergency over an Ebola outbreak in Congo and Uganda, with more than 300 suspected cases to date, 88 deaths so far. But sure, you might worry that nearly a year and a half into the second Trump administration, there's no Senate-confirmed head of the CDC. Yeah, that may be something to worry about, but we've got Bobby Kennedy Jr. overseeing the entire Health and Human Services apparatus, and we have a president in charge who, you know, successfully managed the last major deadly pandemic. So he's got a lot of experience there. No worries, right? Well, one American working in the Democratic Republic of Congo has also now tested positive for Ebola, according to the CDC. The individual is now reportedly being taken to Germany for treatment. Meanwhile, back here at home, the president of the United States is carrying out the largest public heist of taxpayer money, perhaps in history, right in front of us, with the news on Monday that he will drop his $10 billion lawsuit filed against his own IRS for having leaked a copy of his tax return some years ago. Actually, it wasn't his own IRS. It was a contractor. Nonetheless, he will instead take nearly $1.8 billion to dole out to his supporters at his will in a way that is unreviewable by courts or Congress, at least according to the DOJ and the White House. We will be joined